0: Oh, I've just got God's viewpoint of the world. You see, God created everything harmoniously. So do you think God created a mosquito just to bite you? Of course not. Right? Mosquitoes have some wonderful things that are a part of the ecosystem that we need to honour. Right? They're a large part of the food chain, for example, in terms of birds and animals. And so are many of the other creatures that bite you. What we've got to do is look at why they bite us. Why are we so out of harmony with the rest of this creation that an animal would choose to bite me? An animal, by the way, that God created. There must be a reason, right? There must be a reason inside of me that would cause that. And I need to look at that emotionally, look at that reason. You see, we're living in the past, not only of our own past, but in the past of the unhealed many that have come before us as well. And it's up to a generation on this planet to stop this cycle. And we can be the generation that stops this cycle. And it's quite easy to stop the cycle. That's the irony. It's so easy. It's just, I should say simple probably. But really quite easy. You think of all the things we've created to perpetuate the cycle. Some of these creations are difficult creations. You know, there's high technology involved in many of these creations that we've generated in this world we live in just to perpetuate the cycle of fear. Right? If we had all of that technology aimed in a total different direction, amazing, that, it would be amazing what that would be like, wouldn't it? All that technology aimed in a totally different direction. So at the moment we've got like the world's biggest industry is arms manufacture, right? Pretty much. Now, there's like, and the biggest arms manufacturers are the five permanent Security Council members on the UN. So you know how they talk about arms dealers and how bad they are and terrible soil condition? Well, the five biggest arms dealers are the leaders of the five Security Council nation members. So what do you think about their soil condition is going to be compared to the others who are just the mum and dad arms dealers, if we can call them that? What is it in comparison? Now, let's just say, why do we manufacture a bullet? Because we're afraid of death. Now, isn't this another irony about fear? What we fear, we finish up creating in another. Did you get that? I'm manufacturing a bullet to kill another person to stop that person from killing me. Isn't that why I manufacture a bullet? Right? And if that's the case, what am I actually doing? I'm killing the other person first. I'm actually creating what I'm afraid of. Right? And you'll find this is a general pattern in all of your life. Whatever you're afraid of, you will actually finish up creating through your actions. So, ladies, if you're afraid of men, you're going to finish up creating more men who project at you sexually or damage you sexually in that process. Why? You know why? Because a little boy, is going to grow up feeling terrible about himself and his own sexuality if he's in your company. And when he becomes an adult, what do you think he's going to do with that? He's going to become what you have created. The same applies to the men, by the way. If we grew up, if we have an adult man and a child girl, and here I am, I've got lots of, like in my case, needy emotions towards women. What am I going to create in this child? I'm going to create a woman who thinks she's got to please her daddy all the time, or a woman who thinks that she can get away with murder with a man all the time. Right? I'm creating what I'm afraid of in each case. We have a mic. Yeah.
1: Thank you. What about women and the menopause, for example? Mm-hmm. Is that being afraid of getting old? And what are the hot flashes? Is that a feeling of being ashamed?
0: Well, it's a good, very good question. Very good question. They are all fear-based reactions, all of them. And let's look at the menopause in terms of there's a fear of sexuality. There's a fear of no longer. Let's look at all sorts of issues here. because they're all fear-based. Many women enter the, what would you call it, productive form of their life at a very young age. Even there are some even known to have children at 9 years of age now. Now, how does that happen? That happens because there's a general emotion within the whole group of women that you're not a woman until you have a child. Right? You're not a valid person and you're not a feminine person until you've had a child. And you see that all the time, don't you, on this planet? Where it's only when you have children that you become valid. Historically, this has been the case. Men would actually divorce their wives who didn't give them a child. Right? And what do other women think about a woman who's not out of a child? A lot of times there's a projection of like, you wouldn't know you've not had a child. You wouldn't know you wouldn't have a child. You know, they look at you as if, I only know because I've had a child. When you're a mother, you will understand. Understand what? How to damage your child or understand love or what, you know? Because in the end, a lot of times that's what we're doing by projecting these emotions, right? So let's say we grow up with these emotions. We enter fertility at young ages now, right? Really young ages. So by the time most women are 25, most have had maybe one child or two children or three children, and a lot of them, because of the way of this emotion is driving them, they don't get to live their own life. They're living their life because through their children and for their children. So how does that feel when you're living your life for someone else, even if it's for your child? It feels like you've given up a lot, doesn't it? Doesn't it? There's another emotion there. I've given up everything for my family. Now, don't you think, ladies, that you get tired of that feeling, that you're giving up everything for your family? Of course you do. Many of you are feeling that emotion, right? And so what happens eventually is your body starts closing down its reproductive system because you're now angry and upset about how much you've had to live through it in the past. And not only that, how much men have damaged you through it in the past and how much of these anger and resentment emotions you feel about it from the past. And a lot of these things are true. You have been damaged from it in the past and men have treated you badly in the past about a lot of these things. And so what happens then is your body hits this point where you start shutting down. And then on top of that, there's all these hot flush things. What's that all about? Well, that's all about this sexual shame, this shame that you feel about your own sexual organs and your own reproductive system and the shame you feel about your life and how your life has been changed and conformed. You can't just go out there and have free sex, right, without there being a consequence of one, or maybe a child coming along or maybe a disease coming along and all these different things. And so there's all of these things going on emotionally inside of you. What will happen is, when you release all of those emotions, you will be able to conceive a child whenever you want. You won't need birth control. You won't need any other, you know, rhythm method or any other type of method to control anything, because your body will do exactly what you desire it, because you've now released all of these other fears and addictive emotions that cause it to do something different. And that's how God created you to be.
1: But you have to be at one with God to be able to do that.
0: Well, no, it's not so much being at one to be able to do that. What it is, the process of becoming at one with God does two things for you, remember. Firstly, it creates the relationship with God, where you then absorb all of God's truth. But the second thing it does is it creates a relationship with yourself in a pure form. In other words, you love yourself the same way that God loves you in the end. Did you follow me? Now, the subsequent result of that condition is that you will have all this control over all these other things, including complete control over what happens to your body. Does that make sense?
1: Yes.
0: At any time. So you can be 150 years of age, and by the way, in the future there'll be many of you who may even live to 150 years of age or even 200 years of age, or to be frank, even 700 or 800 years of age. Right? Because the body is totally capable of doing this. Scientifically, it's a proven fact that your body is capable of doing this. They still don't know what the death gene's all about, right? Why does our body degrade after 25 years? They don't know. Every 7 years before then, it replicates itself perfectly, replicates itself perfectly, grows into a new place. All of our lines don't appear, and still we start getting above 25, 26, 27. And then what happens is that our body starts degrading in its replication process. And it's a known fact. And bodies, and there's whole bodies of scientists looking specifically at what the genetic reason for that is. The genetic reason for that is. Well, the truth is, well, all genetic reasons are created by the soul condition. What we need to do is look at the soul condition, why that happens. You see what I'm saying? And when we look at the soul condition of why it happens, it'll stop happening. Because our genes, our body just responds to the soul condition. You can see this, you'll see this in your progression, guaranteed. You'll get into a denial of emotion. Last week, I got into a denial of emotion, of the love of self-emotion, right? My thumb in one day had a huge crack down it that started bleeding. I did nothing to it. I didn't break it, the skin, I didn't cut it, I didn't do anything. It just cracked open and started bleeding by itself. Just the denial of emotion. The opposite is also true. As soon as I start accepting that emotion, my thumb starts repairing itself again. Well, why does that happen? Because I'm dealing with a soul condition issue, and it's just telling me what the issue is. Does that make sense? And so you deal with the issue, and it heals up. And it's not yet healed completely because I'm still dealing with it. But I've seen things heal inside my own body in one single day. I had a great big cataract on my eye. I had it on my eye for 1 month. It was on my left eye. And people were saying, oh, you should go to the doctor. When I blink, you know, when you blink with a cataract, it just interferes with blinking. It's so annoying and it's frustrating. And after a while, it's quite painful, right? Your body doesn't moisturize the eye properly once you've got a cataract because your eyelid's not firmly over it and everything. And it just and it was just growing right in the centre of my left eye. Once I dealt with some anger towards women, within 2 days it went. But I had it for a month before then. Why did that happen? Because if you deal with the soul condition emotion, you will actually get rid of what the soul condition is creating. That's what happens. This is what happens with all of these questions. So every question you can ask about why am I not perfect is all about there's something going on in my soul condition that causes me not to be perfect the way God created me to be. So many of you will start experiencing the process of regaining your hearing, for example, when you start dealing with the reason why you don't want to hear anybody. Many of you will start regaining your sight, like I will, when I start dealing with the issue of why I don't want to see into the future, right? Which is my long-distance vision problem, right? Many of us will start, our bodies will just start repairing automatically and growing younger as we get older as a result of dealing with different emotions. Jen, thanks, back there.
2: Two things. I agree wholeheartedly about the hot flushes because I've been noticing I get more hot flushes when I'm in an emotional state. Mm-hmm. And I can relate to everything that you just said about being feminine. It goes way back. But I would like to talk about fear. I watched the exorcism of Emily Rose this morning.
0: Yep.
2: I went to the video shop yesterday and got it. I couldn't watch it last night. I was in the house on my own and I thought
0: that
2: I'm going to
0: be... That would have been the best
2: time for you.
0: But anyway.
2: I know. And I actually... I went to bed in fear of just thinking about watching it.
0: Yeah, yeah.
2: And then about 3 o'clock this morning, I woke up and thought, God, I really don't want to look at this fear now. And all of a sudden it just disappeared.
0: Yeah.
2: But I watched it this morning and I am very confused about my emotions that came up with that movie. I had some fear.
0: Mm-hmm.
2: It wasn't as strong as what I thought it was going to be. The emotions that were the strongest, I felt a lot of empathy, a lot of sadness and sorrow and hurt for Emily Rose.
0: Yeah.
2: And I felt quite sick in the stomach and I did a lot of crying.
0: Yeah.
2: So I'm a bit confused about why.
0: This is the beauty of... Can you see, firstly, that you were afraid to watch the movie? Because you were actually thinking that it would turn out to be a different experience than it really was. Can you see that?
2: Yeah, I was scared of what I was thinking I was going to go through.
0: Exactly. See, this is a problem with fear. Most of the time we don't finish up going through what we think we

0: So all night, you had all these false expectations about what would happen when you watched the movie. When you watched the movie, look what happened. There was a whole different set of things that happened. You were grieving about the fact she didn't know the truth. Wouldn't it be wonderful if she knew the truth? And you've connected with a lot of those emotions, right?
1: Yeah.
0: About how wonderful it would have been for her to know the truth compared to living that and eventually dying in that state, not even knowing the truth. But, you know, the mind's a funny thing. The mind's now going, gee, I watched the movie, but I was so afraid of watching the movie. There must be something else going on here. I should be afraid of watching the movie, right?
1: Yeah.
0: Can you see the reason for your confusion?
1: Yeah.
0: Because basically what was happening is your fear set up a false state of belief inside of your mind, which you then thought you had to carry out in some way, and after it didn't happen, you're sitting there in confusion because it didn't happen the way you expected.
1: Yeah.
0: And that's the trouble with false expectations appearing real. They're all creators of fear, and they all seem to be something that we expect, but in the end it doesn't happen often. And that's what we need to come to terms with. So your sense of confusion is about you wanting, you're sort of almost disappointed that what you thought should have happened didn't happen.
1: Yeah, really. Yeah.
0: Does that make sense?
1: Mm-hmm.
0: And the reason why that is because your mind set up this constraint based on some other fears that you have, set up this constraint of, I'm going to watch this movie, I'm going to get badly triggered, I'm just going to go into terrible terror about, you know, spirits and whatever else, and none of that happened.
1: That's right.
0: So this is the problem with fear. A lot of times nothing that we fear will happen happens.
1: Mm. So why did I feel the grief and the sorrow?
0: Well, that's grief that you feel about people in the world not having truth and the amount of pain that it causes them.
1: Yeah, Alex, that's exactly what I've been going through for the last 3 or 4 days.
0: Exactly.
1: Yeah, I didn't think about it being connected with truth.
0: Exactly.
1: Because what it brought up for me, a memory that I could remember, I was in a production of Jesus Christ Superstar.
0: Yep.
1: And I used to get so emotional when we did the crucifixion scene.
0: Yeah.
1: I would just get so, and that's how it felt.
0: Yeah.
1: Sickening, you know, and I thought, well, maybe I've got a spirit attachment, like a spirit who went through that at the time that was attached to me. And then I thought, well, maybe I had a spirit attachment to someone who went through the same sort of thing as Emily Rose.
0: Just give up all this thinking.
1: Okay.
0: Because it does you no good, right? What you need to do is connect to the feeling.
1: Yeah.
0: What's the feeling? When you get into the production of Jesus Christ Superstar and you watch My Crucifixion, what actually do you feel? What are you feeling?
1: I felt sorrow and hurt and pain.
0: So about a loss of love on the earth, isn't it?
1: Yeah, it
0: okay,
1: would, yeah.
0: So go into that emotion. That's about your own life and the loss of love in your own life.
1: Yeah.
0: Right? Does that make sense?
1: Yeah, and about being unjustly punished.
0: Yeah, for doing something good. Mm. There's another emotion in your own life.
1: Okay.
0: Right? So let yourself feel that emotion. You don't need to intellectualise, oh, what's it about? Is there a spirit attachment? Mm. Is there not a spirit attachment? None of that. You don't need to do that because in the end, the emotion is there, present. Feel it. When you feel it, it will release from you and you'll know what it was all about.
1: Okay.
0: Does that make sense?
1: Yes. Thank you.
0: And this is why it's so important to understand the fear and then get underneath that fear into the actual emotion that is creating these things. Yeah. So many times with fear, and this is, I wanted to give you some reminders about fear today so that you can understand what's really going on in your life with regard to fear and why fear is such a debilitating emotion when in reality, and most of the time, everything that we fear often never happens. And if it does happen, it's because we're afraid of it so much, generally, through the law of attraction. So oftentimes, you know, 99% of the times, actually, what we're afraid of doesn't happen. But many of you ladies, when you had your children growing up, were afraid of your child going out on the road, right? Would you say that pretty much all of you were afraid of that at some point? Okay. Okay, how many of you actually had a child get run over? Can you put your hand up if you had a child got run over? Right, one. Two? You got?
2: Not a child, but two brothers.
0: Two brothers, but let's look at a child in this case, right? A child or, yeah. One person. The rest of you...

0: you, how many other women, if you put up your hand, if you have had children and you were at some point afraid about them getting run over at some point? Right? So how many people do you think that would be? It looks about probably 40 or 50. So 1 out of 50 actually had it happen. Can you see how the rest of the 49 of you were just afraid of it happening? Can you see that, Lolly? And Mike down here.
1: I was actually run over, and so I think I carry that fear.
0: Of course.
1: Yeah.
0: Yeah, and of course you would if you were run over. Yeah. You would definitely carry that fear. And if your mother had a child run over, you would probably carry that fear too. Do you know what I mean? I'm not criticising the fear of the actual event in this case. What I'm saying is the majority of us finish up having fears that never even happened to us. Right? All of our life, they never happened to us. And we say, oh yeah, it never happened to us because I was afraid. And I was rightly afraid and, you know, I kept my child inside and all these kind of things, and that's why it never happened to us. And to be frank, you might be right. But all you were doing then was working around your fear where you're not in that situation. Alex? And then...
2: So, AJ, what was the difference between the lady and the other 49 people who it didn't happen to?
0: There must be some emotion inside of the family, not just inside of yourself, but inside of the family, that would have created a law of attraction event that a child would pass in such a manner. Does that make sense? So it's a multi-generational, usually family-based emotion that creates such law of attraction events. Now, myself and Claire, Peter's wife, have talked about this because Peter and Claire had their child, two years of age, I think she was at the time, wasn't she? She died at 2 years of age, their only daughter. And Claire talked to me about what she could see after processing through a lot of this emotionally, what she could see as the law of attraction, what was actually happening. And it actually was related to something that happened in Claire's life when Claire was 2 years of age, where Claire nearly drowned, and she had a huge terrorism fears about drowning in this case, and her actual daughter finished up drowning, but not her sons, right? And there's whole linkages in all of these events to law of attraction events, and we can discuss them at another time because it's not the discussion today. The discussion today is about fear. You see, what happens is I tell you that story about Peter and Claire's child, and then all 40... 50 of us who have children of that age start to worry about our child drowning. Does that make sense? And this is what happens to the world today because we have a pathway open in our soul to accept fear. And this is one mechanism of the soul that I want to talk to you about. How the soul actually accepts false beliefs inside of itself. Right? And this is what happens. And this is what goes on inside of you that allows you to accept a false belief and then act upon it for the rest of your life, even when you don't need to. So remember, here's our soul. Our soul is our passions, desires, longings, isn't it? Desires, longings, intentions, etc. All these different things, right? So there's our soul. Now remember our bodies. There's our physical body, our spirit body, physical body. They are just attached to our soul, right? You could think of them, remember, as tools that the soul uses to express itself in the dimensional space in which it exists. So the dimensional space you're currently spending most of your time in, you know, two-thirds of your time, is spent in this physical dimensional space. And so you use two-thirds of the time this physical body to express your soul's passions, longings, desires and everything else. And that's what's happening for you in this, in your awake state. And then when you go to sleep, you start expressing your soul in your spirit body form. So what happens in that state is you enter the one of the spirit dimensions, whatever your soul condition allows you to enter, and you start expressing yourself through that dimension, through that body. And remember, this is a half of the soul, of course. half of the soul. Now, one thing we haven't talked about much is how matter is made up inside of the soul itself. And over coming years, I'll spend a fair bit of time talking about these kind of things with people who want to know scientifically what's really going on. But to just give you some examples, the soul has all of these energetic pathways that are very, very similar in construction to your brain. So what happens in your brain, you know, there's this whole network of, there's this whole neuro network and chemical network that goes on. And the neurons have synapses, which allow chemical connections to occur between two different parts of your brain. And the brain is organized in such a way that all these pathways get constructed based on your experiences. So as your experience of memory grows, different parts of your brain grow and store those memories, of course. And of course, they're not actually stored in your brain, to be frank. But these pathways get constructed in your brain and to enable them to be expressed through your physical body, because the actual memories are stored in your soul and then get reflected to the spirit body and then the material body. But if you can just picture your soul for a moment like this energetic pathways of all these different connection points all happening. Now, when an error enters your soul, it sets up a pathway for more error to enter your soul. And when truth enters your soul, it sets up a pathway for more truth to enter your soul. This is what happens to your soul physically. So if you could think of it now, if we just rub out all of that as emotion, because that is all true, of course, but we just rub it out and we just think of it like this brain, if you like, where these all little tiny networks are getting constructed, right? All little tiny networks that get constructed off of each other as you work your way down through the different emotions that you're experiencing, right? And all these networks finish up connecting up with each other. Can you see? Now remember, emotion is energy in motion. Remember that? What happens is when these connection points enter up, there is now an unimpeded movement through this pathway, if you like, of a certain emotion. Does that make sense? Just like there is unimpeded pathways through your brain. It's a very, very similar construction. So what's happening now is there's these unimpeded motions that can flow through your soul. Now let's look at the effect of error and truth on your soul. So we'll just rub out these bodies for the moment, because they really are just the tools the soul uses and are not really part of the conversation. What happens is we have error-based... Remember, all error enters the soul emotionally, right? You understand that? They're all emotions. And all truth enters the soul emotionally as well, actually. So they're all emotions too. Uh-huh. Now what they do is they construct their own networks, allowing the pathway of different emotional after that point and different awarenesses and different belief systems. So what happens is we have a whole set of emotions that start entering our soul that construct a pathway that is actually sympathetic to error. In other words, we have a pathway happening through our soul because of all the damage that's happened to our soul emotionally. We have this pathway where emotions only flow when I'm in error. And the emotions of truth will not flow because those pathways are blocked within my soul from flowing. Can you see what's going on there? The emotions of error create these pathways, which then only allow emotions of error to flow through them. Right? So basically what will happen is I have an emotion come to me. So let's say something happens in my life and there's an emotion come to me that creates a pathway within my soul. And if I don't release it from my soul, it remains in my soul as an error. And that creates a pathway for future emotions of error to enter me. And therefore, future beliefs of error to enter me. Do you follow? Okay. Now, if you can think about it like this. My soul, when I begin my emotional processing work and I begin my pathway towards God, is full of these little connection points everywhere in my soul, all these connection points where only certain types of emotions can flow through my soul, in and out of my soul. Right? And only the emotions that can flow are the ones that actually are based around what my emotional sympathies are. And they were created through my entire life's experience. So let's say my emotional sympathy is, when I'm a bad person, I deserve punishment. Can you see where that emotional sympathy might come from? When we're young, what happened? Mum or daddy's there saying, you're a bad, naughty girl. You either go off onto your room or you get a bit of a paddywhack on the backside, or for some people it's even more violent than that, right? Out with the ruler or a big stick, and you get sent off to your room. So you feel the pain in your backside about feeling something that you felt, which you can't feel anymore, and that creates another pathway where I'm not allowed to feel that anymore, so that's blocked off, I'm not allowed to do that. My soul goes in a different direction, just a new connection being made, just like a new connection being made in your brain. This new connection is being made in your soul. And now I have this belief that love means that sometimes there's a justification for violence. That's my belief. It's error. But when somebody comes along, like AJ comes along, he says, you know, there is never a justification for violence. I have this feeling rise in me. No, that's not true. What if I was raped? What if I was... like, what if my child was being harmed? What if I come up with all these scenarios, right, inside of myself. Where are they coming from? They're coming from these emotions that are causing this pathway to be the only way that I can feel. I can only feel that there is a justification for violence because I don't want to feel that there is none, because if I did that, I'd have to actually feel that my parents didn't love me when they were violent towards me. And that emotion is so painful for me to experience. I don't want to experience that, and instead I've allowed this emotional pathway to remain inside of my soul, that only the beliefs that match that pathway will I accept. So somebody comes along and says, you know, God's a punishing God. Yep, I can accept that. In that state, I can accept that. That's why, you know, why do you think there's 1.5 billion children of God on this planet who are Christians who believe in a punishing God? Because they have this pathway being developed in their soul through all of their emotional experiences that love and punishment go hand in hand at times. You get punished for the good, for the bad, you get like pleasure for the good. That kind of experience has gone through them. This is why these religions are so acceptable. Because there's already an emotional pathway through the soul allowing the belief to enter. Can you see that? I don't know if you've ever thought about that before. So, here's this emotional pathway in this soul. Actually, it's difficult. Here's the emotional pathway in the soul that allows my false belief now to pass into me and get stored into me down in this little area of my soul. And it required all of these other pathways to be true before this new one could enter me. Does that make sense? This new belief can only enter me as a part of my emotional system by there being a whole previous set of events that created all these different connections that finished up leading to the point where this new belief could enter me. Right? And once that new belief enters me, it becomes a fixed part of my soul. That's an error that I think is true. I believe this truth with all of my heart, as the saying goes, and yet it can be totally in error. And the only way it could enter me was because of all the previous events that entered me and entered me through my emotional condition, creating all these connection points that are continuously growing inside of my soul. Now, understanding this is very, very important, because we start to see the relationship between belief, fear, and emotions. Now remember, the fear is the false expectations appearing real. In other words, it's the error looking like, emotionally looking like, it is truth. So when I make a statement, there is no justification for violence ever, for many of us, when we first heard that statement, we felt very much in disagreement with that. And the reason why was because this pathway in our soul had been created that aligned love with justified violence. And we didn't want to feel, we were afraid to feel the emotion that our parents' justified violence towards us was not justified and that it was actually unloving. And we're afraid to feel that emotion because that emotion feels terrible. When you actually connect to that emotion and feel it, it feels shocking to know that even these people who should have loved you didn't actually love you because they themselves didn't even understand love at the time that they were belting you or committing violence against you. And then there's also all these other things going on. I'm now a parent and I've actually done exactly the same thing to my own children. Wow, like how much emotion is there in that to feel? You see, there's quite a lot to feel in that, isn't there? Can you see that? Now, as that's happening, all this error starts to get all jumbled up, doesn't it? So what's happening now is the truth is starting to try to enter me. But you see, the soul itself has this construction where the error is easy to accept, but the truth is hard to accept. And so our soul has a deep resistance to truth as a result of this problem. Right? And it has a deep resistance to the truth because of the emotional pathways that are inside of us, that have entered us through our life, that are based around errors about love. And that's why the truth has such a hard and difficult time entering us. And so when somebody comes along and says, let's talk about the law of cause and effect, which is a truth of God's universe, we start looking at law of cause and effect and saying, what? You mean I've got to deal with the cause rather than the effect? And yes, the law of cause and effect is basically saying to you, if you want to solve a problem, you're going to have to deal with the cause of the problem rather than the effect. Now that sounds logical, but let's put it into practice in our day-to-day life. I get a headache. I know that my trusty aspirin or whatever it is, I can't even remember the names anymore, and my trusty aspirin will cure my headache within 5 minutes. And then somebody comes along and says, actually, your headache is because of a denial of an emotion. But you have got this tablet here, 5 minutes, and you're going to be without this headache. Dealing with this emotion, like on this other hand, this emotion might take me 5 weeks, and I'm going to have a headache for 5 weeks. Like, which would you do? Which would you prefer to do? You see, the error is, I want instant gratification, so what do? I generally would go for the tablet. Right? And I say, yeah, no worries about the emotion, but I'll go for the tablet anyway, because that relieves me straight away. Right? So what have we done there? We have just dealt with the effect inside of the brain of the physical body of what the soul just created without actually dealing with its cause. So am I going to get another headache? Guaranteed. So I'm going to need to go and buy some more aspirin. So can you see how the whole pharmaceutical industry came about? Because you need to buy your aspirin to avoid the headache that you could actually deal with the cause of another way, but we don't want to deal with the cause. So anyway, we start learning about this law of cause and effect. And so what do? We say, no, I don't want to have to deal with the effect of the cause. It's too long-winded. It's too hard. It's like, and then we start getting angry with God. Why did you make this law of cause and effect? I like my tablet, you know. I don't want to have to give up. I don't want to have to face the cause, right? And so we start arguing with the law and we argue with God and the universe and we argue and you finish up arguing with me half the time about it as well. You know, it doesn't help anything. Your headache's still there. And in the end, it doesn't help us get to the problem, which is I have an emotional pathway within my soul that causes me to accept that I should cure an effect rather than dealing with the cause. And I don't want to accept the truth that actually I would be better off dealing with the cause rather than the effect. Can you see that? Now, I'm not saying in this discussion to give up your medication. What I'm saying is to understand that I am on the medication because I don't want to deal with an underlying emotion that is creating the need for that medication. And in fact, I am also dealing with the effect of not dealing with that emotion rather than dealing with the cause, which would actually cure the problem completely. Now, so then I have this truth enters me. So the truth is the law, in this case that I've given, the law of cause and effect. So that's an example, laws of cause and effect. But my emotional pathway inside of myself says, no, I want to deal with the effect. I don't want to have to deal with the cause. And I have all sorts of anger about dealing with the cause. I have all sorts of fears about dealing with the cause. I don't want to deal with the cause. I want to have the instant effect. So instead of addressing the cause, I address the effect, which means I'm going to have to address the effect the next time, the next time, the next time, the next time, every time. I'm going to have to deal with the effect. And the effect is going to get so bad that I might even get brain cancer and die from this effect. And eventually the pill won't save me from that. Like, try to take aspirin for that. Right? That's what eventually happens. We go so far down this road of actually not being able to accept the truth. Now, what we want to do is undo that process, you see, don't we? We want to undo the process. We've got these constructions in our soul. Now, every single person has a different construction of what is acceptable and not acceptable as a belief. This is why there is such a plethora of, you know, myriads of beliefs on this planet. All sorts of beliefs. You can go into one church who are meant to have one belief, and you talk to every person in that church, and guaranteed the majority of them have a different belief. You try it one day. Like, it's a really interesting process. Oh, they believe this part, they believe this part, they believe this part, because there's all these pathways in the soul that have been created that are individual to that particular person. Right? And so what do? We start rejecting divine truth in preference for our own truth, because it's our own truth that passes everything through unimpeded, and we feel good with it. That's what happens inside of ourselves. And we can undo it, but it requires a deconstruction of the construction that has been done over our life. Now let's see how this affects belief systems. All right, somebody comes along to me and says, you know, there's this new belief. This new belief is the belief about reincarnation. Right? That, you know, you've had hundreds and hundreds of thousands of lives, or hundreds of lives over long periods of time, and what happens is you come to Earth, you have this experience on Earth that's a result. The reason why you have this experience is because it was attracted from the previous experience on Earth, and whether you're a bad or you're good, and this was the early beliefs of the reincarnation belief, whether you're bad or good in the previous life, that created this new life for you, and you have this new life, and it's a result of the karma of the old life. And then if you're a good person and you did good in that one, you got a better life the next time you run past. And then, of course, they added to that after a period of time and you had to go to the spirit world, because we now know there's a spirit world, and when people die, I can talk to them, so there must be a spirit world. And they haven't instantly come back to Earth. So, see, originally, the original reincarnation beliefs were that as soon as you passed, you entered another person who was being born. Right? So that was given up because there were a lot of people who were mediums now who could talk to people who have passed that haven't been reborn. So, you know, so they worked out some modifications to the belief. And the modification to the belief was that you go to the spirit world for a period of time, you have a life review. Right? And then you come back to Earth and you enter this new life. And then of course, they started talking to the spirits who weren't coming back to Earth, who were higher in their development. Oh, okay, so we've got to modify the belief again. And the new belief is that when you get past a certain point, you don't have to come back to Earth. You can actually progress, or you don't need to progress anymore. You've reached the nirvana state and you don't progress after that state. So that's my belief. Now that's a fairly convoluted belief when you think about the whole thing, but why did that belief enter me emotionally? Because when I've stated the truth to you about reincarnation beliefs, many of you have had huge emotions about that. Right? Haven't you? Many of you have, like, I know many who have gone away from the divine truth for 6 months while they've worked their way through this, that one belief. I know many at the moment who are so angry and frustrated with me that they're posting things on the internet about me supposedly being a guru and whatever else, and wanting to create a cult just because they don't want to face the reincarnation belief. Why is that? Because there's an emotional pathway inside of their soul that predisposes them towards the reincarnation belief. Jen?
3: Where does learning fit into all of this? Are we attracted to learning certain things from an emotional denial perspective, or can learning be liberating?
0: It's a very good question, and the answer is the same as all of this, what we'll be going through today. So we'll talk more about learning truth as a part of this process too. But it's a great question. The truth is that our soul is built to learn. This is why it creates these structures. But unfortunately for most of us, what we're learning is error. And then that allows us to learn more error. It allows us to build upon a construction of error. And in the first century, I likened it to a house built on the sand. And when winds come and rains come, it just disappears. That's what I likened it to then. Mary?
3: Can I ask you also,
0: yep.
3: Is that all right?
0: I will answer this question that you asked throughout the rest of the day.
3: Thank you. What about the interpretation of experience? So you experience something that's brand new. Does your belief system then colour
0: totally.
3: How you interpret your
0: totally.
3: Experience?
0: And that's what I want to illustrate with this.
3: And that
0: with
3: can
0: this
3: be totally wrong, can't it?
0: Totally. Yep. We will look at that with this reincarnation belief. All right.
1: I'm not sure if it's the right time to share it, but I wanted to talk about my experience of belief and emotion,
0: yep.
1: And error.
0: I'll just write down reincarnation so I can remember to continue my discussion on the subject, because there's a lot I need to say about how it actually enters the soul and why it enters the soul. But go ahead, Blake.
1: For me, the beautiful thing about the soul and this process that you've just described is when I first rediscovered the divine truth, a lot of the beliefs I already obviously had the pathways because it just entered me really easily. But in terms of the things that I rebelled against emotionally, I've just experienced the beauty of the fact that all I had to do was release the emotions. The only reason we're in error is because we shut down our emotions.
0: Mm.
1: So I had some faith that I was going to reach these beliefs, but I didn't experience them emotionally until I deconstructed every synapse. Mm. And then there was a beautiful feeling of, wow, this belief is real.
0: Mm.
1: And so I wasn't just taking your word for it anymore.
0: Mm.
1: I was experiencing it emotionally.
0: Mm.
1: And it was really only the process of shutting down any emotion that allowed more error and more built the synapses, if you like.
0: Yeah. That's it. All right. So what I want to do is go back to this reincarnation, because we can illustrate it through this belief. You see, what happens is, because the soul has all of these pathways already open, I can then accept new experiences as experiences of error. In other words, I can explain a new experience through my old belief system. So let's say I start out, I believe in reincarnation. Now, why do I believe in reincarnation? A lot of times it's because I went along to a past life therapist. And what happens is, when I sat down in front of a past life therapist, they put me into a sort of a semi-hypnotic type of state. And in this state, unbeknown to myself, spirits can connect to me very easily. But I don't know that. Right? So I just all of a sudden start spouting a lot of stuff that my therapist captures on a video camera for me. So she takes a picture, a video of me going through this experience that I've never known about before. And the experience happens to be I lived in the 16th century and I was this particular person and I had this particular experience and I died this particular way and I start crying and everything. And it's feels very real, right? And so I come out of that and I look at that video camera and I connect with the emotions even as it's played back to me. And so I go, wow, I must have lived in the 16th century as that particular person. So that means that reincarnation must be true. Right? And then we go along a bit more and then we go along to a spirit medium and we sit down in front of the spirit medium and she says, oh, in a past life you were in the 16th century. You were this, you know, you did this and that. Oh, there's another reinforcement. I'm a reincarnated person from the 16th century. And then you go along to another medium and she says, oh, there's quite a few past lives you've had. You've actually had 796 past lives, actually. And we don't know where she's getting this information from, but because of my emotions about the previous two events, I'm now very open to accepting what this lady's now saying to me, right? And so I accept I've had 796 past lives. And then I start a process of discovery of these past lives. And every process that I go through seems to indicate that I have had these past lives. So, calculating it all from an intellectual perspective, most of the lives would have been, anywhere from 20 to 80 years of age, let's say. So that means in the last century, last four centuries in between the 16th century and now, I probably have had, eight other lives. And look what happens. I go along to another past life therapist and one of those lives comes in and they speak their stuff. I get that picture taken and the memories are all recorded and I go through another experience. And that just emotionally settles inside of me because I've now got this pathway open, emotionally settling inside of me. And it settles inside of me. Now I think I had that experience as well. Now I've had two past lives that I can verify emotionally. And I can believe that really strongly now, right? And then it's 3, and then it's 4, and then it's 5, and then it's 10, and then it's 20. And before I know it, I've got 30 or 40 of them that I'm starting to connect to if I'm really diligent in doing this work. Now, the problem is that all of that entered me via some emotions. What are the emotions? The thing I need to ask myself is, what do I get out of having these past lives? What is the feeling I get from having them? A sense of maybe purpose, a sense that I have lived a long time, that this life isn't all there is, or a sense that I'm special and unique. I've had this life, that life, this life, I'm special and unique. And then I start talking about it with people. I've had this. And they say, yeah, I've had this past life too. And all of those friends seem to, gather around me and they all have had similar experiences. And now all of these experiences cause me to go down the track of, wow, this is really true. The truth of the universe. This is one of the truths of the universe. And then I start telling that truth to others and teaching it. And I write books about it. And I document the thousands and thousands of past life experiences that everybody has had. And that one simple truth has just escaped my notice. And that is that these could all just be people in the spirit world in a different dimension connecting to me. That's what it could be. But all of that escapes my notice because I want to believe something different. That's where it all came from. And why do I want to believe something different? Because there is an emotional pathway inside of myself that allows me to not look at the simple logical truth that could be presented. Right? So I reject that out of hand. And I get, and this is the key, I get angry and resentful to anybody who suggests such a thing. And that's a very big sign that actually there's the emotional pathway of error that's allowing it to occur. Because you see, if I get angry and resentful about somebody suggesting it, then I have some deep emotional reasons why I want to retain it. And if I have deep emotional reasons why I wanted to retain it, then that obviously would mean that I want to believe this belief. And then that raises a whole set of confusion within us. We go, wow, that means I could have an emotional set of belief inside of myself that allow me to be deluded that God exists. And that is dead true. You could. So how do I determine the truth? So then I get into this state, I can't believe anything then. And I get into this terrible state of confusion and everything else. And we're forgetting a couple of major points. And that is this. This construction that is constructed in our soul has been constructed because error has become truth inside of us. Error is always painful at the core level. And we're always trying to avoid the painful feeling of the painful core emotion. And that's what allows these errors to be constructed. If I try something different instead, what I try to do instead is I allow all of my emotions, including the painful ones, to pass through me. Then let's see whether I still have the same belief. Right? This is an experiment that anybody on this planet can do, is it not? They don't even have to believe in God or anything. They can do this. Yeah?
1: I think for me there's an important thing here. First, we have to be given the option of what the truth is, which...
0: That's what you think. But that's not true, actually. You see, when we're willing to experience all emotions, what happens is this, a unique thing happens. We start generating these other pathways in our soul. Then instead of being a very mixed up, jumbled mess, if you like, that's going on inside of us, right, there's these very simple and direct pathways that get constructed in our soul that are due to new beliefs. And it goes like this instead, right, where the emotion can pass through without huge amounts of impedance anywhere throughout the soul. And so what then happens is that we are easily able to accept truth because the frank truth is that absolutely everything in the universe with regard to truth is easy to actually find. The only reason why it's hard for us right now to find is because we have a predisposition emotionally to error. Let me illustrate this. Flowers are lovely, aren't they? Yeah. Plants are an amazing thing. They tell us a lot about the universe, right? A lot more than most of us are aware, in fact, right? Did you know that every plant is constructed generally upon mathematical rules? Right? So many of you know that. Now, if a plant's constructed around mathematical rules, wouldn't it make sense then that somebody had to create the rule? Now, let me put this in another way. You all believe that your car was manufactured by intelligence, don't you? Or sometimes the intelligence may be doubtful, depending on how polluting the car is. But you all believe that. So you sit outside and you marvel your new car. Let's say, for me, back in the days when I was really addicted to, let's call it material progression, I was always picturing, marvelling my new Lamborghini, right? And so eventually I got a different sports car that I could afford instead of a Lamborghini. But eventually I was going to marvel my new Lamborghini. Anyway, you're sitting there and you're marveling your new vehicle. You know how you get that emotional attachment that goes on between you and your vehicle? For those of you who've ever had the pleasure of buying a new one in particular, that would have happened at some point. So you're marveling your new vehicle and it just crosses your mind that somebody had to make it. Right? How many parts are in that vehicle? Does anyone know how many parts are in an average car? There's tens of thousands of parts in an average car. Anyway, so You marvel that somebody had to design every single one of those parts and create every single one of those parts. And you know, with most of those parts, if they're not designed within a certain tolerance, the whole thing won't work. Right? So in other words, you get a piston and you design it at just a fraction bigger than it should be, the whole car won't even start. Right? And instead what it will do, like you'll get these great big scores down, marks down it, and it'll be ruined the moment that it starts. And it won't, and it'll be useless. And so everything had to be designed with all this intricate, intricate complexity and all put together. Right? And all put together by somebody and manufactured by somebody, and often it's hundreds and hundreds and hundreds of people that have actually designed it, put all these things together. And you know, we look at that car and we say, man, mankind is a marvel, really, isn't it? And I feel this is the case. We are a marvel in a way, that we can create such intricate things, and a car is actually not very intricate compared to many other things, but we can create something that actually works and actually does a job, and it's all had to come through design and lots of people getting together, lots of mathematics, lots of physics, lots of laws of chemistry. All these different things had to be known for that particular thing to be created. And we sit there, we marvel at the car, and at the same moment, we are in our body, which is far more complex in its design than the vehicle, and we're looking at a tree behind the car that maybe has a flower on it like this, which is far more complex than anything that man has ever created, just that, right? Far more complex, and it's alive. Amazing that, right? And then we say, isn't evolution such a wonderful thing? Right? And yet when we look at the car, do we say, isn't evolution such a wonderful thing? Or do we say, isn't mankind such a wonderful thing, being able to create those things? You see, what we're doing is we have predisposed ourselves emotionally to deny God, to deny God's creations. And in that state of predisposing ourselves to deny God's creation, we're actually forgetting some really basic things, and that is that God's creation tells us everything about God. And you are actually living in a universe and living on a world that you could learn everything about God, right the way down to soulmate relationships, all of these other truths that you've heard. If you look at creation now and you just examine it, you'll find that every single thing that you've learned from me, you would have been able to learn about God just by looking at creation. Right? That's the truth. So what causes us to be predisposed to not do that? Only our emotion. So right around us in the universe that we have today, we have everything able to be discovered. How do you think I discovered these truths that I'm telling you? Like, how did that happen? Because I looked at the universe in which I was living and I got rid of the emotions that prevented me from understanding the truth about it. Does that make sense? Way back in the first century, that's what I did. And if we have a microphone...
3: So, AJ, does that mean that all of God's truths are already in us? And, like, with reincarnation, for instance, I always believed it, but when you told me that it wasn't, I was really accepting of that. And it was kind of like I already knew it, and I was a little bit relieved, almost.
0: Yeah, this is the thing, is we often hold on to emotions, truths that we believe are truths through our fears. But when we're told the truth, often the truth can enter us quite easily, as long as we don't have an emotional impediment for the truth to enter us. Does that make sense? Now, the truth is that God created us to have these straight through pathways, if you like. That's how God created us. And the truth creates these straight through pathways through our soul where we can instantly experience the truth of a certain subject. This is the beauty of receiving divine love. When you receive divine love, the truth about something passes through you so rapidly because God's love expands your soul to a point where it's able to accept truth. And it's only love in the end that causes you to be able to accept truth. And it's only error or fear, which is, you could say, the opposite of truth, it's only that that causes you to accept unloving premises, like God is a punishing God, for example, is an unloving premise. And it's only able to be accepted through my own negative and sad emotional experiences that I don't release from my soul. So the key for us to always remember is that all beliefs generally will be easily passing through us based on whether we have emotional impediments for them not or to pass through. Now, in many of your cases, some of these things were easily passed through you, some of the new truths that you've heard that you hadn't heard before easily passed through you because you had already prepared yourself emotionally for it in the one third of your life that you spent in the spirit world every day. In other words, you'd heard many of these truths in the spirit world, but because none of them were yet on earth in the sense of being stated to you, you were in a state of confusion when you're on the earth. But as soon as you hear it, you go, oh yeah, that makes sense to me. Well, that makes so much sense because there's already a pathway open in your soul that you constructed open in your sleep state or in the state when you're in the spirit world, right, when you're asleep. And so many of you have these open pathways because of your investigations that you've already undertaken in the spirit world. And many of you also have a feeling that some of these emotions that you have holding on to false beliefs are actually emotions that are harming you. And so many of you were automatically open to receiving more truth because of that. But what I'm discussing with you today is how your fears and emotions prevent these truths from being experienced in your life as emotional experiences. You see, what's happening a lot for us is that we hear the truth and it goes into this brain of ours and it resonates with this soul that's up for back there, out the back there that we hardly feel most of the time. And it resonates and so we think, yeah, that must be true. That feels right to me, that feels true. But the truth is that while I have emotions within me that don't cause this belief to actually enter my soul completely, I will remain only in the intellectual state of belief. Now let's look at that. I believe God exists, let's say, based on our discussion and the different things that have happened to me, I believe God exists. And I believe there's an afterlife. So I believe that there's a spirit world and that when I pass, I'll pass in the spirit world. So that's a belief. And I say to other people, yeah, no, I'm perfectly happy with dying, I'm fine with dying, okay. But then when my child dies, I have huge amounts of grief. Why does that happen? I'm saying to myself, and I feel within myself that I've got all of these beliefs that say that when you pass, nothing's happened really, and that, you know, and yet I'm there grieving because my child's died. Why is that? There must be an emotional impediment to me accepting emotionally the truth belief. Can you see that? Otherwise, I wouldn't be crying, would I? Why would you be crying about something that can be a beautiful thing? Why would you be crying? I must believe it's not a beautiful thing. At the soul level, I must have an emotion within me that causes me to not feel that my child dying is a beautiful thing. And there must be an emotion, and it must be an error-based emotion because it's not harmonious with what I even think to be the truth. Does that make sense? And this is the sets of beliefs that we need to confront. So the way we can confront them, the only way we can confront them is by having them as emotions inside of us. The truth has to enter us emotionally, not just as an intellectual idea. Right? It's not going to be the truth to you until it's entered you emotionally. It's just going to be an intellectual idea before that point. Right?
4: AJ, going back a little, but it's tied in with this, I'm beginning to really see something about the way that soul's constructed and the pathways. It's, in my early life, I was sent off to Anglican Sunday school and couldn't see the truth in what I was being taught there, so I just drifted away.
0: Right.
4: And the idea of God was there intellectually, but not real, not playing any real part. If I went into nature, for a long time, my grandmother began teaching me this. I've been amazed and at the wonder of it, the absolute wonder of it, and I could see that it wasn't just evolution. There was some beautiful design in all this.
0: Yeah.
4: I could see this in nature, in flowers, animals, everything else. It wasn't until I began listening to what you were saying that I applied that belief to myself, and it made a huge difference.
0: Mm.
4: And I'm now beginning to feel that there was a pathway created in that incident.
0: Exactly, yep. And that's the beauty of this discovery process, is that when we discover the stuff that's in harmony with truth, it creates these quite open pathways that when we actually finish up hearing the truth, it just goes, wow, that's right, no worries. And bang, it accepts me. But not just here. It's not, wow, okay, here. It's, wow, okay, crying, tears, all that kind of stuff. And the next day, your life will be different.
5: Yep.
0: That's the kind of shifts that you will make when the truth enters you in your heart emotionally.
4: Yes, that's the way it felt.
0: That's it, yeah. Jen?
3: I think Brian actually probably answered my question, but I'll ask it anyway. I find that what I can see and touch and understand gets in the way of the more, for want of a better way of putting it, etheric.
0: Mm-hmm.
3: So Brian's talking about what you can see and feel and touch in the real world, and you talked about truth, but when it comes to death and dying and the loss of people, I get stuck. Yet I feel the celestials around.
0: So you're getting stuck on an emotion that's inside of yourself. That's all. This is the thing to see in the end.
3: I heard that.
0: Yep.
3: I think.
0: Yeah. So you're getting stuck on an emotion inside of yourself. So the key is to identify the emotion and really feel it. So when you were out on the property the other day and the bulldozer went and bulldozed some living things down, let's do this, Jen, what happened to you is you went into grief. It was this grief that was being triggered. Can you see that? And there's a resistance to that grief being triggered, so you ran away from the property so that you could get away from seeing the grief, seeing it being triggered in you. If you stay in the property and just let yourself feel the grief, you will connect to the emotion of what you feel about death. That's part of the process. You see, it's when we allow ourselves to experience the underlying emotion that the truth can then enter our soul. And what I want to do after our break, what is the time, by the way? 3:10. Yeah, so we'll have a break in a minute. But what I want to do after our break is talk to everyone about how you can actually allow this truth to emotionally enter your soul, and how you can even trust that it's true. Because that's one of the biggest issues, right? How do I actually finish up trusting? If this emotional pathway can happen with any error, and it happens all through my life, how can I then go ahead and trust that I'm actually receiving some truth right now? And there are different ways that we can use to start identifying how truth enters the soul as well. Right. Alex?
2: AJ, I just had a big realisation around reincarnation that I consciously chose to go down this Eastern pathway because I wanted to avoid my fear of death.
0: Yep.
2: And reincarnation, the thought of reincarnation gave me that comfort zone.
0: Exactly.
2: So, I'll get another chance if I stuff this up.
0: Exactly, yep. And actually, when you look at most human beliefs in most religions, right, you will see actually the same pattern, that the majority of beliefs have been created because of the emotions we wish to avoid in our living state. And that's the thing to take away with you for the break. Anyway, so we'll come back in about four-ish, shall we? So let's proceed with our questions on the second session of Christian religion.
5: Thank you. How can heartfelt false beliefs and false doctrines be overcome?
0: Yeah, with a lot of difficulty, Claire.

0: a few things that can set us free from heartfelt beliefs that we feel are true inside of our heart, but actually are not a part of God's truth.
1: Mm.
0: And this involves two primary aspects of our development towards God. The two primary aspects are humility and truth, a love of truth. Okay. Now, if we are truly humble, we are willing to experience every emotion we have without acting upon the emotion that we feel. So, for example, here we got a wasp in our direction. And what I mean by that is that we need to start contemplating this fact about humility, that while we have emotional resistance inside of our heart to something being presented to us, it is telling us the truth that we are not as certain about our belief systems as we believe ourselves to be. So, for example, if you told me, AJ, you're definitely not Jesus as far as, I know you're not Jesus, I'd say, no worries, Claire, you're able to have your own opinion. I wouldn't feel angry with you. Yeah. I wouldn't feel upset with you. I wouldn't feel like attacking your character. I wouldn't feel like attacking your nature. I wouldn't feel like attacking your personality, your clothing, or any other thing about yourself. If I did feel any of those emotions, it would mean that inside of myself, perhaps there is also an uncertainty that I of my own acceptance of myself. Does that make sense?
1: Yes.
0: It is my own uncertainty and my desire to suppress it that would cause me to react negatively to your accusation, whether it's delivered in love or unkindly. And this is something we need to understand, is that whenever we refer to sort of like a defense of our belief systems and revert to anger or other types of emotions as a defense and revert to attack of the individual themselves who is questioning us, we are actually demonstrating that our belief systems are not as firmly in our soul as we would like them to be. So perhaps they're not as heartfelt as we would really like them to be. So what I find a lot of people doing with regard to their belief systems is that they feel the confrontation of the truth with their belief system. So the truth is stating one thing, or anybody, let's call it, at this point in time, they don't even believe it's the truth, right? There's just an idea, a knowledge, that is different to the knowledge they have. When there is this confrontation between the knowledge and the knowledge that a person has, the actions of truth will determine which one of these things is true.
1: Yeah.
0: Now, let me talk about the actions of truth. The actions of truth are that it would never give up itself for the sake of a compromise with another. So, in other words, if you tell me that I am not Jesus and I know for certain that I am, I will not give up my feelings of certainty for your belief. Does that make sense? However, I will also not attack your beliefs. I will accept that you are allowed to have your belief that I am not Jesus. Does that make sense?
1: Yes.
0: I would do that automatically if I was in a condition of love. And if my belief had any certainty, I would also do that. If I start attacking you for your concept, then that would demonstrate that I am trying to defend something. And if I'm trying to defend something rather than just expose something, now I'm in a condition where I am probably in error. Right? Now, if we understood this when we're in a discussion about any theological subject, we would start to feel the defensiveness rise within ourselves and realize that in that moment we are not being humble.
1: Yeah,
0: because humility would allow us to listen to the discussion, particularly if the other person is delivering it in a kind manner in particular. You would listen to the discussion. If they weren't kind, then you would say, hey, you're not being kind and I don't have to put up with this.
1: Yeah.
0: And perhaps leave. But if they were being kind, they were just raising a subject with you and there was they weren't being condescending or ridiculing in the process, then there was no need to talk to them about their emotion about it.

0: there's just a need for us to experience our own emotion. And if we're feeling attacked, even though the person is mankind, then obviously there's a deeper emotion within us that is demonstrating some kind of untruth or some kind of thing where we're not being loving, right? Now, so this is the first quality. The first quality we need is humility. The ability to absorb another person's different opinion without reacting in anger and resentment towards the person. The ability to listen without immediately denying something. Now, I notice that this is a difficulty for many people who have a Bible or a book to believe in. So, you know, when we talk, when I've talked to Muslim people and we start talking about the different things that the Quran says, it's very often the same response to when I start talking to Christians about what the Bible says. Because they want to believe that the Bible is God's word, or in the case of the Muslim, he wants to believe that the Quran is God's word. And whenever I state, well, I can't see how it's God's word because it says this or because it says that, and I can't agree with that concept of God, they then feel attacked by that particular disagreement, if you like, between of opinions. Now, if a person is truly humble, even if they feel attacked, they won't attack in return. They won't verbally abuse the person. They might withdraw from the situation, but they wouldn't verbally abuse the person or attack. And they would at least be open to logical reasoning. Not reasoning based upon character assassination or pulling down someone's character or nature, but reasoning based on the subject that's being discussed in terms of what must be true and what can't be true, in terms of a logical argument. They'd be open to that if they were humble. So I feel the very first thing in this part of the question that you've asked is that we need to learn humility.
1: Yes.
0: We need to know what it means to be humble. The second thing we have to do is to have a deep desire for truth. We need to place truth as more important than our own emotion. So in other words, let's say my emotion in you saying that I'm not Jesus is, oh, another person who doesn't believe, you know, that's might be my emotion. I would still place the truth above that emotion. So in other words, I would enjoy the fact that you have expressed the truth of your own opinion. And I would honour the fact that you've expressed the truth of your own opinion, even if I don't agree with it. Does that make sense?
1: Yeah, of course.
0: So I would honour truth in the person that's speaking with me, and I would honour truth as an absolute. Both of those things. Both of those things would be something I would do. I will honour the truth as an absolute as well as a truth of the opinion being expressed. So I enjoy it when people honestly express their opinion, even if I can't agree with their opinion. You can then engage the person with the heart. Now, if a person does both of those two things, if they honour the truth with all of their own heart and they honour what potentially could be God's truth with all of their own heart and they are humble, then it is easier to give up heartfelt beliefs that logic demonstrates must be incorrect. But if a person is not humble and does not honour the truth with all their heart, then it will be very, very difficult to give up beliefs that a person believes is correct. Now, the reason why we find it difficult to give up beliefs is because they have emotional signatures attached to the belief. So if I can give an example of that. Let's say I've grown up with the belief that when my mum or dad smack me, according to the Bible, they're loving me. So I've grown up with this belief that God punishes those whom he loves, or God corrects those whom he loves through punishment, right? And I've also grown up with the belief that my parent loves me even when they've been violent towards me. So that's the belief I've grown up with. Now, that emotional signature that exists inside of me then makes it easier for me to believe in a God of wrath, a God who will violently act towards the wicked as well as love me. Right?
1: Yeah.
0: If I did not have that emotional signature, then I would find that belief very difficult to stomach. And this is where we need to come to understand that actually our heartfelt beliefs may be false. And they may be false because we've grown up in an environment that is out of harmony with love, and we've accepted that environment as loving.
1: Yes.
0: We've accepted something that's loving that is not inside of ourselves emotionally. And as a result of that, we become emotionally attached to belief systems that support our unloving nature.
1: Mm.
0: And if we are wise, we will recognize that.
1: Mm.
0: And so in any discussion, we'd go, oh, okay, there's a few possibilities here. There's a possibility that Claire's right. There's a possibility that I'm right. And there's a possibility also that the reason why I'm wrong is because I've got all these emotions inside of me that tell me that I'm right. And I don't want to give them up.
1: Mm, mm.
0: And so the only way I'm going to do that is by being humble.
1: Mm.
0: So I feel in answer to your question, the primary thing is humility.
1: Mm.
0: Another thing is having this really honour of the truth.
1: Mm.
0: But the third thing is having this understanding, this underlying understanding that all of my life I've been absorbing belief systems, some of which may be wrong, but which I believe to be true because I've grown up in an environment that has taught me that the unloving is loving.
1: Yes, yes.
0: And that's the reason why I have them.
1: Yeah.
0: And if I am open and humble to those concepts, then I will find it relatively easy, although not emotionally easy necessarily, but relatively easy to engage a logical discussion where something can be exposed as false.
1: Mm. Mm.
0: If I don't engage those concepts, then I'll always resist what is coming at me, whether it is true or false.
1: Yes, yes.
0: As soon as it disagrees with my own opinion, I'll automatically dismiss it.
1: Yeah.
0: Yeah. So that's what I would recommend most Christians to do, is to develop those qualities of humility, this strong love of truth, not focusing on whether the Bible is true, but focusing on whether the logic is in the argument that the person is presenting or not.
1: Mm.
0: And if the logic isn't in the argument, then of course don't accept it as truth. Or if the logic may be flawed, then say, okay, we need to consider this further, you know, discuss it more. We need to be open to a further discussion on this matter. But when you see quite clearly that the logic is flawed, not based on the Bible or some Bible verse, but based on the principles of love, truth and humility, then you will be able to more easily determine what is true and what is not.
1: I'm thinking especially for the person who passes, for the spirit who passes, and then their face, they must make a step then. And this is, to me, where love is going to, where the desire for truth is going to be so important for
0: them. So important, but also humility too.
1: Of course,
0: these principles that I've mentioned are so important for your entire future existence.
1: Mm.
0: Yeah, so you imagine, like, let's say as a Christian, you have this belief while you're on earth that as soon as you pass, because you've been a believer in Jesus' blood and sacrifice, you'll be up with Jesus at the right hand of God. You'll be in a place of paradise-like conditions, happiness, and beautiful bliss, and that you might even share with the rulership of Jesus over other people. Right? Let's say that's the underlying viewpoint that you had. And then you pass. And instead of passing to that place, you pass into a place where it's quite dark and dingy, a bit smelly, and you've got a lot of other people around you with exactly the same beliefs, and they all believe the same thing, they all still believe the Bible and everything else, but the very thing you were promised, or that you believed you were promised, didn't come true.
1: Mm.
0: At that moment, you've come face to face with the reality, but you might not yet accept it as truth.
1: Mm.
0: You might just imagine that you're in some temporary place. You might also create other beliefs like, oh, maybe I didn't do everything right and I needed to learn what I didn't do right, according to the Bible. And so you might study the Bible even further to find out what you didn't do right, right? There's lots of different things that you may decide in your mind as a way or a method to avoid the circumstance and situation that you're presented with as soon as you passed. What I'm suggesting to any person who passes, whether they be Christian or Muslim or any other religion, is this situation or circumstance that you now find yourself in is a complete mirror and reflection of your true soul condition.
1: Mm.
0: Once you understand that and you're humble to that concept, you'll realize that maybe many of the beliefs that you had didn't matter so much as the love that you shared.
1: Yes.
0: And this is the underlying truth, of course.
1: Yeah.
0: And this will help you be humble to the fact of, I've made some mistakes. Now, the only real mistakes you can make are not mistakes of doctrine. So, in other words, you can believe in this doctrine or that doctrine or this doctrine or that doctrine and not really make a mistake. They might all be wrong, but still you haven't made a mistake. The real mistake that you make is based around love.
1: Yes.
0: Whether you practiced love or didn't. That's the mistake. Does that make sense? So here he is again. He's trying to nurse us. Now, if we understood that a mistake is not a mistake of doctrine, but a mistake of love, or if we put it more clearly, when we have been unloving, we made a mistake.
1: Mm.
0: When we have been unloving, we have missed the mark of perfection and therefore sinned.
1: Mm-hmm.
0: If we understood all sin to be the result of our unloving behaviour and not the result of a doctrine, we would find it much easier to give up a doctrine that might be untruthful or unloving.
1: So would there be a period of time, whether you're in the spirit world or here, where you go through a period of limbo almost?
0: Almost, yes.
1: Because you're beginning to close down certain beliefs and think, well, what do I believe? Is that when you start putting in the quest for truth, asking the truth for them?
0: Yes, see, before then you really have just read a book and believed everything. And that hasn't required very much analysis of your own part. Mm. It's just required a faith that the book is true.
1: Yep.
0: That's all that's required. And when the book is exposed as not being completely truthful, you go, well, what do I believe then? Well, now you are going to be involved in a quest for truth.
1: Yeah.
0: The real quest of the heart, which is this quest for truth between you and God, that's the thing to engage, right? Now, once we engage this quest for truth between ourselves and God, and we stop going, oh, I've got to rely on that book, I've got to look at this book, oh, I'll listen to that person or that teacher, and we start focusing on just this desire to know what the truth is, we'll also start seeing also and developing also a desire to be loving, because we will start to see love as the truth.
1: Yes.
0: Right? Anything that's loving tells me the truth. So once we start doing that, we start going, okay, I am in my current location on earth or in a spirit world of doubt because I've never had to engage this quest for truth and actually personally resolve to my own satisfaction the questions that I'm now asking myself. Now, during that period, you're going to go through a bit of confusion.
1: Mm.
0: You're going to go, well, what is the truth then?
1: Mm.
0: Maybe Muslims are right. Maybe Christians are right. Maybe the Hindus are right. Maybe there's a mixture of what's all of that that's right. Maybe all of them are wrong too.
1: Mm.
0: What is it? How do I discover the truth? And you'll now, and if you engage your relationship with God, you will now engage this connection with God, not trusting any book and not necessarily trusting any man, woman, or any other person on the planet to tell you the truth, but you'll have to engage this process of reasoning and opening your heart to love in order to discover the truth.
1: Mm-hmm.
0: And that would be very much more beneficial
1: to
0: every person on the planet than following a book of any kind.
1: Of course, yes.
0: So whether we're on earth or in the spirit world, if you've had a former very certain belief and then you realise that that so-called certain belief wasn't as certain as you believed because facts are different now, they've been demonstrated differently to you now, then what you would do is you'd go through, okay, instead of trying to desperately hold on to this former belief or just go to another one that's also flawed, I would be better off engaging this really positive manner or way of discovering the truth with God and understanding that love, humility and truth are all hand in hand in this discovery process. And if I was humble to that process, I wouldn't be so freaked out or worried about engaging it.
1: Yeah.
0: But when I'm not humble to the process, that's when I want to hold on for dear life to a belief that is obviously false or that is obviously causing pain.
1: Mm.
0: And this is the destructive thing of having a Bible or a Koran or another book that we hold on to for dear life, even though there's so many different interpretations of it, and even though, you know, there are so many teachings in it that appear to be unloving in their nature. we still hold on, because we don't want to let go. Because if we let go, then we're left with this process that we don't want to engage, which is this process of going through the discovery of truth for ourselves. And the majority of people on the planet would love to be told the truth so they don't have to go through the discovery of it. And that's what I feel the primary issue is for many.
1: And then the actual discovery of the truth is actually what really holds the relationship between you and God together really, really strongly.
0: Exactly.
1: That would feed your faith so that you'd step forward knowing, not sort of hoping, but knowing that God is always there.
0: Exactly. Yeah. And as we discussed in our last discussion, we basically have three baskets before us. There's the too hard, I don't know basket that is yet to be, let's call it the yet to be resolved basket.
1: Yes.
0: Then there's, I know for certain that this is a loving doctrine or teaching.
1: Yes.
0: And therefore it's the truth.
1: Yes.
0: And then I know for certain that this is an unloving doctrine or teaching, and therefore it is a lie.
1: Mm.
0: There's those three baskets before us. Now, during this phase, this intermediary phase, almost everything we come against might be in the I don't know basket. And it would be a humble place for us to go, yes, I don't know. But it's also not a humble place for us to leave it in the basket. We need to resolve these questions because they're all very important questions for our future. So we need to resolve them. We don't want to leave them in the I don't know basket. What we would like to do instead is engage everything in the I don't know basket and try to resolve it enough that we can put it in either I know this is true or I know this is false.
1: Right. Now, how do you measure that?
0: Well, the primary measurement is always love. So any doctrine of any type, any teaching of any type that seems to have an unloving nature in it would naturally be gravitating towards the false doctrine, any doctrine of any type. But we've got to be careful because sometimes our own definition of love is flawed.
1: Yes, that's true.
0: And this has come from our childhood. So if I've grown up in an environment where my parents belted me and said it was love, then of course my idea of love is going to be flawed. And that flaw will actually be imposed upon my belief system. So I have to be humble enough. So this is where the humility is important. Yeah. So we remember love was the defining factor, but we also have to be humble enough to know that perhaps my view of love is flawed. So I need to firstly probably revise my own view of love as a part of, so I put my own view of love in the unresolved basket, in the I don't know basket, and we go, is this view of love true? So is this view of love that you can be violent and loving at the same time true? Now, you pray to God about that. You ask for God's assistance to show you the truth about this through your day-to-day life. And God will show you through your day-to-day life whether that is true or not. And then you'll analyse how you feel. How do you feel when you're getting abused? Do you feel loved? Now, pretty much everyone would say, definitely not. So therefore, and if someone was violent with you, like if I punched you on the face, would you feel loved?
1: Absolutely.
0: Probably not. So then I go, okay, I know that when I am harmed violently personally, I don't feel loved. So me then believing that God is going to be violent with others potentially is not a loving belief system, not a loving doctrine. And if it's not a loving doctrine, but it's in the Bible, then the Bible mustn't be true, mustn't be God's word.
1: Because then there are the subtleties too, where you think you're loving someone, where you're actually feeding an addiction, or you're not looking after your own self-love, you're not being self-loving, you're allowing them to perhaps project negativity towards you when they're going through a bad time.
0: Yeah.
1: That, to me, is even more subtler.
0: But even that can be measured, because what we'd do is we'd put even that into the I don't know basket. Is this loving or is this not loving? Now, we might start out feeling that it is loving, that it's loving to help a person who's abusing us, for example. And then after a while we go, but I feel like I'm being abused. I feel like I'm being used. Now, if this was truly love, would I feel like I'm being used? Probably not.
1: Okay.
0: Right? So maybe me engaging this situation is not the best thing to do until I've worked out whether to engage it is loving or not. Does that make sense?
1: Yeah.
0: And again, if I reflected upon my own feelings and logically analysed my own feelings about my response to what was happening, there's a pretty good chance I'd be able to see in the end whether it's loving or not to be in that situation. So if every time I go, example, let's say every time I go around to a certain friend, I come away feeling exhausted.
1: Mm.
0: You know the kind of friend that does that, right? So you come around feeling exhausted and you go, oh, tired again, you know. And then when you think about going around to their place, you go, oh, do I have to, you know, that kind of thing. Now, there's only two possible things that could be happening there. One is that you're giving too so much and the person's taking a lot and you come away feeling depleted. Now, that's obviously not loving to yourself, but it's also not loving to them.
1: Mm.
0: They think that they can take from you constantly and deplete you and they don't even notice.
1: Mm.
0: So the loving thing to do, firstly, would be to engage the truth of how you feel. So you go around to them and say, look, to be honest with you, I don't like coming around to your place. And do you want to know why? Now, if they didn't want to know why, I just wouldn't go around again.
1: Yeah.
0: But if they wanted to know why, I'd say to them, well, the reason why is because every time I come away from your place, I just feel depleted, like you've sucked the life out of me. Like, that's the feeling I have when I come. So now we've got some truth on the table, your truth.
1: Mm.
0: It might not be the truth.
1: Mm-hmm.
0: It might be that you're giving up your emotions to them for some reason. It might be that you have a lot of fear and that's the reason why you feel depleted in the situation. But you've now raised the issue. Mm. You've now, in a discussion about what you don't know.
1: Mm. Yes.
0: Right?
1: Yes.
0: You haven't yet resolved whether what is the right or the wrong thing yet in the situation, but you've at least raised the point of what is right and wrong. Now, if the person gets all angry and defensive, then you go, whoa, this is the way, immediately you know, well, now it's way out of harmony, now we're in the wrong basket, I don't have to be here now.
1: Mm.
0: So you probably leave. And you tell them that, look, now we're in the wrong basket, actually, you know, I need to leave now. But if they said, oh, yeah, well, I've never thought of that, you know, I've never considered why that would be and so forth, and you start working out, and you might work out in the end that you're very afraid of them, and so you feel like you have to do everything they want, and that's what makes you feel tired.
1: Okay.
0: Or you might work out that they're very demanding and angry all the time, and you do have to do what they want, otherwise they'll yell at you.
1: Mm.
0: And either one of those would be in the wrong basket in terms
1: most
0: of love.
1: Definitely.
0: So you at least now have the ability to resolve. Now, what I find in most interactions is that most people respond angrily first to the raising of the question. So straight away you know what's in the wrong basket and you don't even have to go down to the next point.
1: Yeah.
0: But if they get to the next point, you get to have a lot of insights about the truth about yourself and what you really believe about love.
1: Mm.
0: You know, if you believe that love gives even in the face of rage, and I say it continues to give, even though a person's rageful and trying to reject what you're giving, then obviously it's a false belief about love, because love wouldn't do that. Love, that's not honouring the free will.
1: Yes.
0: And if you keep on giving, and the person keeps on demanding without giving anything in return or without even any gratitude, that wouldn't be loving either to yourself or to them, because you're creating a monster.
1: Mm.
0: And so that wouldn't be loving. And you'd recognise these things if you raise the discussion. But what often we do with almost every subject, Christian or otherwise, is we go, if I raise that, there are going to be people, and we sort of have that viewpoint like, I don't know if I want to raise these questions because I know there's all this and all that might happen, all this might happen, and so we sit silent. And when we sit silent, we can't resolve anything.
1: Mm.
0: So that I definitely suggest to people that they do not sit silent, that they at least continue to engage what's in the I don't know basket as much as they possibly can until it's resolved, until the right behaviour, you know, what is right or wrong, is determined.
1: Mm.
0: Yeah. So that's what I'd suggest for people in terms of answering
1: that
0: question.
1: That's excellent. Thank you.
0: Do you think it would be a bit less complicated?
1: Now, what daily practices could a sincere Christian follow to enhance their worship and their soul development toward God?
0: Yeah, I thought this was a pretty good question because there are some number of daily practices that can help any person. And I feel these daily practices apply to all people on the planet, not just to Christians. But let's look at the first two of them. If you... in the Bible, there is a record of me saying, what are the two greatest commandments? Can you remember them?
1: Love God with the whole heart, your whole soul, your whole being, your whole mind.
0: All your strength.
1: And all your strength.
0: Yeah.
1: And to love your neighbour as yourself.
0: Right. So if we firstly look at these two particular things as daily practices, what would it mean to you to love God with your whole heart, your whole soul, your whole mind, your whole strength? Can you see that you can't love somebody you don't know?
1: Mm.
0: So my first recommendation to any person is to get to know God. Not to get to know the God of the Bible, because I don't believe that is God, and I never have believed that is God. Even in the first century, I didn't believe what the Bible said in the Old Testament was everything there was to know about God.
1: Yes.
0: And in fact, I knew, based on God being a God of love, that a lot of what the Old Testament said about God being a God of wrath was obviously false.
1: Yeah.
0: So how do I get to know God? That becomes my a primary question. Now, my answer to that is, by engaging in my day-to-day life the fascinating things that God has presented me in God's universe that demonstrate God's nature to me. Mm. That's how I do it. Mm. So how I do it is I look around myself as I'm working out in the garden and I look at all the different things and I learn about them and I ask myself this underlying fundamental question. What does this tell me about the character, nature and attributes of God? Because everything does.
1: Yeah.
0: Everything tells me something about God. Now, this helps me get to know God. I would also engage conversation with people who I believe knew more of the laws of God than I do. And I would reflect upon what these laws tell me about God. And whether the laws are false or true, you know, whether the person believes them fundamentally or not. Mm. So for example, there are some laws that people present in Christianity that if I analyse them and carefully, I go, wow, it's really telling me that God's misogynistic. You know, a woman hater. Now, is that what I believe God to be? Or is that what a God of love would be? You see, and it helped. So even learning the false thing about God can help me see the truth about God. That's the beauty of doing this. So what I'd encourage people to do as a daily practice is to ask themselves the questions about whatever they hear, whatever knowledge they garner from the universe around them, whatever they observe, what does it tell me about God?
1: Yeah.
0: Then I can get to know God.
1: Mm.
0: If I can get to know God, then I can come to love God.
1: Mm.
0: Right. So then I'm not just focused on receiving love from God.
1: Mm-hmm.
0: I'm focused on also feeling love from God. Right. That's what a relationship is. A relationship isn't you just loving me, you loving me, and me just ignoring you. That's not a relationship. Now, God has that kind of relationship with the majority of people on the planet, where God's wanting to have a relationship with every one of his children, and most of the children reject the relationship. And even a lot of Christians reject the relationship because they're not engaging this permanent connection with God. They're trying to have a relationship with God through a book, not through their own personal experience. So what I'm suggesting, and what I suggested in the first century was identical to this, get to know God through the universe around you. Get to know God by looking at everything and asking yourself the question, what does this tell me about God? So that's number one practice.
1: Mm-hmm.
0: In fact, if you just did that one practice, you'd learn a lot about love, a lot about truth, a lot about yourself through the whole process. Mm-hmm. Just that one practice. But I'm going to recommend four more practices. But that, to me, is one of the primary ones. Getting to know the person who created you, your parent, your true parent. The second one is recommended by that statement that you made from the Bible, which is to love your neighbour as yourself. So once I've learned what God's nature is towards myself in terms of love, then I act the way God would act in the situation towards others.
1: Mm.
0: And I value the other person as much as, but not more, than myself.
1: Mm-hmm.
0: And I value the other person as little as, but not as, in the opposite direction. So in other words, what I'm saying is, I value the other person as equal to me.
1: Mm.
0: Not as less.
1: Mm-hmm.
0: And not as more than me, right? Now, a lot of faith encourages us to put ourselves down and value the other person more than ourselves. Mm. This will always result in equality of some kind. So, for example, if you look at some of the Bible verses, they encourage women to value the husband more than themselves through this aspect of headship of the male. If you look at Paul's writings, they're basically saying that he does not permit a woman to speak in the congregation. Does he permit a man to speak in the congregation? Why, yes, he does. So why doesn't he permit a woman to speak in the congregation? Now, of course, Paul never said that. It was later on added to the Bible. But if we looked at it and we said, okay, this is a point of inequality. Mm-hmm. If I love my neighbour as myself, then I will love a woman as much as I love myself as a man. Mm. If I value my own input in a congregation, then surely I would also value the woman's input in the congregation. If I feel that I should be able to be a minister of a congregation, then surely a woman should also, if I value the woman as much as a man, if I love my neighbour as myself, I should be able to allow the woman to also be a minister of a congregation. Does that make sense?
1: Absolutely.
0: Quite clear.
1: Yes, yes.
0: However, if I start choosing scriptures in the Bible, there will be many scriptures that disagree with that. Mm. But if you look at my statement, which is, I must love my neighbour as myself, I would not value the woman as lesser than myself, nor would I put restrictions upon her that I would not place on myself. And also vice versa. As a woman, I would not think that the man is greater than myself, or think that I should have more restrictions placed on myself than the man has placed on himself. Mm. Does that make sense? Mm-hmm. So this aspect of loving the neighbour as equal to yourself, as yourself,
1: yes,
0: is a very important aspect to practice in your day-to-day life. It will help you determine so much truth. It will help you dismiss many of the so-called sacred writings of all sorts of books because they promote inequality. Mm. They promote either looking at a person who's greater or lesser than yourself. You see the same problem historically with Christianity and other faiths where certain races of mankind were treated worse than other races based on whether they were cursed or not. So there is this underlying justification of the slave trade during the 1800s based upon the scriptures about, you know, one of Noah's sons being cursed. That's right. Mm-hmm. And him being more black or dark than the others, and so therefore it was cursed because of his colour. And the law of love of my neighbour as myself would instantly dismiss that justification as false. Mm. Because if I love my neighbour as myself, I would love my black neighbour as myself. Mm. And my, if we can call them, Asian neighbour, yes, or yellow neighbour, sometimes they refer to, although I don't understand why, as myself. And any tribal differences that I would have would instantly disappear because I love my neighbour as myself as a practice. Mm-hmm. Mm-hmm. So I would never go to war because I would never want somebody to go to war with me.
1: And any resistance you may have against any person at all, you feel the resistance, you immediately realise that that's the damage within yourself.
0: Exactly.
1: And to deal with that.
0: Exactly, and that's where humility comes in, which is my next practice. So the next daily practice is to practice becoming more and more humble each day. You see, it's no good recognising these truths about God, and in fact, you won't be able to recognise truths about God or recognise truths about your neighbour unless you're humble to change yourself. Yeah, yeah. If you have a whole set of belief systems inside of yourself that through this interaction with God and your neighbour you realise can't be true, if you were humble, you'd give them up. Mm. It doesn't matter whether they were written in a book or not, you'd still give them up. Mm. You wouldn't hold on for dear life and resist them and even fight for them. Mm. You would give them up quite readily. And this is why the daily practice of humility is so important. Understanding what humility is. Humility is a lot about allowing yourself to feel your own emotions without perpetrating unloving acts towards others.
1: Yes.
0: Allowing yourself to realise conflicts in your own belief systems without perpetrating unloving acts towards others.
1: Mm.
0: Allowing yourself to see that you're probably going to have to change on one or two or more, most probably subjects, probably many thousands in the end of subjects. And that change is something that you're going to have to get used to. Humility allows you to see these things. And also having the humility to see that no single book can contain the infinity of God within its pages. So humility would dictate that as well, the seeing of this particular knowledge. So that would be my third daily practice, humility. Like practicing humility.
1: Yes.
0: Practicing feeling your own feelings rather than trying to blame other people for your feelings.
1: Yeah.
0: Feeling, you know, how you're responding and seeing it as a, whether it's in and out of harmony with love. And if your response is out of harmony with love, seeing there must be an underlying cause that you need to address inside of yourself, and being willing to address it, not ignore it, not run away from it, not say it was somebody else's fault, but rather look at what's going on inside of yourself. So that'd be my third daily practice. Humility opens you up to truth.
1: Yes.
0: So truth is my fourth daily practice, a quest for truth. My suggestion is to begin to pray not for things in the Bible or things in the Quran or things in any other holy book to be true, but rather to pray to know God's truth in your heart. And humility will help you see it when it is presented to you. Right? So humility, in a way, is like a doorway that opens yourself to truth. And truth is the doorway to seeing what love is all about and actually feeling love in the end. So truth is a very important, and the quest for truth cannot be underestimated. And this is why I said that the truth will set you free. It's not love that results in freedom. Freedom and love are the end result of the quest for truth.
1: Okay.
0: Right? And being humble enough to see it.
1: Okay.
0: Right? And this quest for truth will enable love to be experienced. You see, if we're holding on to false beliefs, we cannot connect with truth at all. And in fact, you know, the Christian belief of connecting to the Holy Spirit, as we will discuss later, is true, but we cannot even connect to the Holy Spirit if we do not have a quest for truth. The Holy Spirit is a spirit of truth in a lot of ways. It only connects with the human soul when we have a desire for truth to enter our soul. And so the aspect of opening our heart to truth and praying for truth is very, very important. And not being afraid to put things in the I don't know basket. In other words, not being afraid to say, I don't know the truth about this yet.
1: Yeah.
0: To be honest, there are billions of things in this universe that none of us know.
1: Yeah.
0: Well, you think about it from a perspective of mathematics. If the universe is infinite or God is infinite, then it makes sense that God has created a universe that potentially with a whole heap of laws that are infinite. And if that's the case, then I'm not going to know them all. Right? So I have to expect that almost everything in the universe is in the I don't know basket. And it's only through my process of discovery, through the process of love, knowing God, getting to know God's nature, God's attributes, God's qualities, learning to treat my neighbour as equal to myself and love my neighbour as myself, that I'll start to be able to determine what, through the law of love, what truth may be. And once I do that, I will be able to experiment with the truth, and then it will solidify within myself once I've experimented. But not from somebody telling me. It'll be through my own personal experiments with the truth.
1: Yep.
0: Then I can take the thing out of the I don't know basket and put it in I know for certain this is true, or in the I know for certain it is false baskets. That's when we can do it. So this aspect of desire for truth, I feel, needs to be a daily practice. I feel the majority of people are very, very happy with the truth they feel they already know. And as a result, they no longer have a quest for more truth. The problem with a finite book is that it encourages such belief.
1: It does too, yes.
0: Because it tells you that if it's not there, then it's not true. And that is not logical when it comes to God's nature or attributes. But it is also not logical for our future, because we're going to be then controlled by the finite limitations of the book we're reading and believing to be true. So I would definitely say to people, this quest for eternal truth, this eternal quest for truth, for infinite truth, is something that we must engage. Only God knows absolute truth, so it makes sense that if I develop a relationship with God, that truth will come to me more readily than if I do not develop a relationship with God. Some very many famous people, scientists and otherwise in history, have had a relationship with God and as a result received truth through that relationship. And then the other practice, which I feel is probably the most important practice of them all, pray every day to receive God's love into your heart. Now, this practice is very dependent on the other practices, you know, in some ways, being engaged. But prayer in itself is a very, very interesting operation. Because what prayer does, and most people in this are not aware of this, even most Christians who pray and most Muslims and others who pray, if a prayer is sincere and from the heart, what it does is it opens the heart to love and truth. It actually has the physical operation of opening your soul and allowing new things to enter the soul. And in particular, what it does is it establishes a connection between your soul and God's soul. And now things can flow from God's soul into your soul as long as the prayer remains. The prayer is a longing, passionate desire, not an intellectual word. So it's no good me five times a day praying towards the sun, maybe as, or I think it's five times a day, praying towards the east towards God, or as a Christian might do, saying a rosary or all those kind of things. If our mind is just engaged and our heart is not engaged, it has no effect on the soul. For prayer to have an effect on the soul, we need to feel it as a feeling towards God, as a feeling and emotion, emotional, passionate state towards God. So we need to learn how to pray. And to learn how to pray isn't just reading off from a book or reading off from some kind of text a prayer towards God. Learning how to pray is about having feelings towards God. Of wanting and desiring certain things that are pure in their nature, love of God being one of them, the primary one, and truth from God being a secondary one, and humility being a third. So if we long towards God for these particular things every single day, and we spend time, give ourselves time that are apart from all of our day-to-day pressures, where we just have this time with God, where we long for God's love and we long for God's truth and we long to become more humble people as a practice, not because it's a rote practice, but because it's a heartfelt desire, then we will find we will grow in love immensely and also to be able to determine truth much more rapidly. And then all this stuff that's in the I don't know basket can be rapidly put into the false basket or true basket, because my heart, as it becomes more and more full of love from God, I have the ability to determine what love is, and therefore the ability to decide what truth may be, because truth is always loving. So I have the ability to determine truth as a result. But if love does not exist in my heart and I don't have a desire for it and I don't have a longing to receive it from God, then I will not have the ability to determine truth. I'll only have my intellect and my own unhealed emotional condition to determine truth.
1: Now, how about the reading of poetry and of other literature, say, to actually trigger that desire for God?
0: Well, if after the after those five practices I've mentioned you have time left, and I suggest probably most people in the Western world wouldn't have much time left after those practices, then sure, do anything that inspires you. Do it, and in fact, do anything you possibly can to engage your will in a more forceful manner, in a more firm manner and direct manner.
1: Yes.
0: And engage the things that inspire you. But to be honest, you will find that happening automatically if you do those prior five practices I've mentioned.
1: Now, this is where you would actually, because somebody has actually asked this question about the use of will. This is where you put your will into practice about using those practices.
0: Yes, well, one of the primary gifts of love is God's gift of free will to us. Like, if you think about it, it is one of the most powerful gifts to be able to ever give to a creation that you've created. It's like what God has done is said, right, I'm going to create this creation, but instead of this creation doing what I want it to do, I want this creation to engage what it be.
1: Yes, yes.
0: Now, the beauty of that is remarkable. Because basically what you're doing is you're giving up control of the very creature you have made. And God has done that. God has given up the control of the very creature God has made. Instead, God has placed a system, a structure, if you like, in the universe of laws. Now, the creature God has created, and we are the only creature God has created that can do this, can break the law or live by it, by choice. And God's given us this beautiful will to decide what we wish to do. Now, many of us decide to break the law every day, and God doesn't punitively come along and say, you naughty boy, you've broken the law. God knew right from the beginning by giving you free will that you had the ability to break law. God gave you the ability to break the law if you so desire. But God has also given you the ability, through the same ability, to live in harmony with the law. And when we live in harmony with the law, when we use our will in harmony with law, it results in happiness. And it also results in no restrictions. So as long as we use our will in harmony with the laws of love every single day, we will have no restrictions placed upon us. We will not grow old. We will not get sick. We will not have diseases. We don't need to die, right? The reason why all those things happen that I've just mentioned is because we've broken a whole series of laws of love, which all have their own consequences for their break, for breaking them. And if we understood better the use of our will in harmony with all of God's laws, which are loving, then the majority of people on the planet wouldn't avoid using their will in that direction so much. And it also is proof that every religion on this planet that exists today is breaking the law of God in some way. Because the adherents of such religions do grow old. They do die. They do get sick. They do have diseases. Which is all proof that the law is being broken somehow. And even those people who believe the Bible is God's word and following the Bible to the letter or to, probably better said, to the interpretation of the letter, they still get sick, they still grow old and they die, which is an indication they must be still breaking at least one or more of the laws of God that are obviously not contained in the Bible, because if they were contained in the Bible, then the person wouldn't have grown old and wouldn't have got sick and couldn't have died. Does that make sense?
1: Yeah, most definitely.
0: So the consequences, what we see what's happening in the universe is a direct reflection of the fact that our day-to-day practices are flawed. And my suggestion is if we bring them back to those five basic practices each day and we engage our will in a passionate way to follow those particular practices, our entire life will rapidly change. We will receive divine love. We have the potential of becoming immortal, of living forever as a result of becoming at one with God, only by engaging these practices. Any other practice we do, so we can sit down and talk about doctrines until we're blue in the face, it will not help us one bit in gaining a condition of one with God. It may help us to determine truth and error at some point, perhaps, but unless we engage these principles of love in our life, it is impossible. And unless we receive divine love into our soul, it's going to be impossible for us to ever to become one with God, no matter what we believe, no matter what practices we engage, no matter what doctrines we firmly believe in our heart of truth.
1: Yeah.
0: So that's what the other practices I'd recommend.
1: Oh, fabulous. When you were baptized in the Jordan River, what do you remember and what was in your heart?
0: Well, I suppose I can list all the different things that happened then and also what I felt at the time. And obviously myself and John had, John the Baptist I'm now speaking of, we're friends from a young age. I was his cousin, he was my cousin. So whenever we went to Jerusalem, John didn't live very, he lived not very far from Jerusalem with his parents until he became the preacher of righteousness that he became. And as young boys, after my family came back from Egypt when I was around, it was in my 13th year.
1: Okay.
0: My family came back from Egypt. That was the first time I met John, and we became very fast friends very quickly. He was a medium of spirits. He could talk to spirits quite readily, and I was fascinated by that, of course, and so because I could also speak with spirits quite readily as well. So we had many, like, engagements of conversations with spirits and so forth about all sorts of subjects. And so every time that my family went down to Jerusalem, and usually that happened once a year when we went down for the Passover celebration, we would stay with John until my father got a house in Jerusalem, which happened a bit later in my life. And so we would get to spend a lot of this time together. Myself and John, we'd play together, we'd do things together, we'd talk a lot about, truth and what's truth, and we even when we were very young, we'd talk to spirits and find out a lot of things as a result. So we had a very close relationship, myself and John. John, through his mediumship ability, received a lot of channeling from spirits of old, what you would call the prophets of old, and in particular, the spirit of Elisha was John's guide, I suppose you would call him nowadays if you were in a New Age movement. So he was the spirit who guided a lot of John's actions. And a lot of the things John said, Elisha said through him, right? And perhaps if I use the right name for him, Elias is what we call him, right? So Elias had this relationship with John. He was Elias being the spirit, John being the medium on earth. Yeah. And so he would have many conversations and discussions. Elias eventually motivated John into understanding that John could be the forerunner, as foretold in the scriptures, in the prophetic books of the scriptures, to myself, in the sense that he could prepare people for me to speak with them. And the way he saw doing that was to talk to them about the principles of repentance and forgiveness, and to talk to them about the need for them to start to understand the need to practice the law of God, to understand and practice the law of God. Now, of course, John was a bit resistive to understanding the law of God at times, and he had a very strong viewpoint of the Torah. He felt the first five books of the Bible, because they were inspired from Moses, that they were inspired of God, and he became quite militant at times about the belief in those particular books of the Bible. And I was far more liberal than he. He would often practice practices that I felt I didn't need to practice in order to become at one with God, but he felt quite strongly he wanted to practice them, so he did. So in our later life, we still conversed very frequently, and we were fast friends, although we had different opinions about what it meant to be close to God. His opinion was more focused around what you would call the Torah and the prophets.
1: Yeah.
0: And my opinion was more based around my developing relationship with God and my learning truth through this different process that I was discovering. But he also had spirits tell him that the process I was following, which he didn't understand at the time, was the process of that the Messiah would engage. And in spirits with him told him eventually that I was the Messiah. So it made sense to me that the only person on the planet at that particular time, after I became at one with God, who understood anything of what it meant for me to be the Messiah, would be the person that I would share the experience with. Does that make sense? So at the time of my being baptized by John, I had just gone through the process of becoming at one with God, a process which began in my early childhood and which was the actual at-one-ment condition, which was me entering the eighth dimension of the spirit world, or the first celestial kingdom, and the creation of what I call God's kingdom in heaven occurred just before my baptism.
1: Okay.
0: And so there was a huge amount of things to celebrate for me.
1: Yeah.
0: Right? In fact,

0: a feeling of I'd now opened, I knew that I'd created a new sphere in the spirit world, the eighth sphere of the spirit world. So I knew that I'd just created a new location in the spirit world, in which only those who had received God's love to perfection could ever exist. So nobody else was there at the time, and nobody else could enter that place in the spirit world at the time. And I knew that was a major event in terms of a universal event. So there were all these personal experiences that I've just had, in addition to all these universal things going on that I knew were a result of the personal experience I've just had, that I had to celebrate. Mm. And the way I celebrated it, and sometimes I regret the decision now because of the way in which it's been interpreted, but the way I wanted to celebrate it was I felt it to be like becoming, my description of it was being born again.
1: Mm.
0: And I called it the new birth, experiencing the new birth. It was like being born into a divine creature from being a human. So all of my life in the first century up until the age of just above 30, I was human, the same as any other human, born of in the same manner, and potentially would have died in the same manner and so forth as any other human, with one exception, and that was I had this desire to receive divine love into my soul and learn the truth from God. And that desire drove me until I became at one with God. Mm. And once I became at one with God, I knew I was immortal. So it was also this beautiful feeling that I could never die, my soul could never die. Right? So there was all these amazing events all happening at one point in time, and they'd never happened on this earth in human history. So for that reason, they were all a set of major events. Now, I decided to mark the event, with a symbolic expression of the event, which was my baptism. I asked John, and he initially refused, and told me that I should baptize him instead. But I said, no, you don't understand. This is my celebration of the changes and my knowledge of my own immortality, my knowledge of, you know, that all of the things that I've been engaging up until this point were true.
1: Mm.
0: My acknowledgement of the creation of the eighth celestial, the first celestial sphere, the eighth sphere of the spirit world. My newfound condition of now knowing that I was at one with God and feeling that condition, and knowing that now God would be able to express herself through what I did, which was a joy to contemplate for me. And so I decided to mark the event with a baptism. And John, as I said, initially refusing to do such a thing, decided to do it, and I was baptized. Now, there was no dove coming out of heaven and voices saying, well, that anybody else heard, let's say.
1: Mm.
0: I certainly heard many voices of all of my spirit friends who acknowledged this new condition, because they had yet to obtain this condition.
1: Yes, that's right.
0: And the very first people to obtain the condition were Elias and Moses in the spirit world, and that's why I engaged them in the transfiguration.
1: Was that long after?
0: It was after, around about 6 to 8 months after my own transition into the first celestial sphere. So it was some time.
1: And that's
0: after.
1: Why they were there, of course, at the transfiguration. Yes.
0: Of course.
1: Yes.
0: So they were demonstrating to spirits that this position had been achieved.
1: Mm.
0: And I had earlier, through my baptism, demonstrated to mortals that it had been achieved. But in the transfiguration, demonstrated to John and James and Peter that it also had been achieved then as well. And this was a way of us letting people on earth and in the spirit world know that the condition of at-one-ment was possible and that God had reopened the potentiality of the soul's everlasting eternal development.
1: Mm.
0: Before then, the potentiality was closed.
1: Mm.
0: And that's what I meant by the death of the soul and the resurrection of the soul.
1: Yes.
0: The resurrection of the soul's potentialities to become at one with God and therefore become immortal.
1: Mm.
0: And these things have all happened to me at the time just before my baptism. Now, of course, John didn't understand all of those things because he couldn't feel them all, so he couldn't understand them. And it was only later with the transfiguration, when Moses and Elias understood it, that anyone else in the universe understood what I'd actually

0: gone through. But it was a sort of a significant time for me. It was a personal experience.
1: Yeah.
0: And so I decided to mark my personal experience with a celebration. And that's all my baptism was.
1: It wasn't... it was always different with you, I know, but it was the symbolic act of repentance back then.
0: Yes, for John, but not for me.
1: For John.
0: For yes. John's baptism, yes, but yes. not for me. Because for me, there was nothing to repent.
1: Of course.
0: I'd gone through the position or the condition of repentance and come out the other side of it into a condition of atonement with God. So my baptism didn't symbolise repentance at all and God's forgiveness. It symbolised the change in condition. And John's baptism was different, obviously, to my own personal baptism. John's baptism of a normal person under those circumstances, and I say normal, that everyone's normal, it's just that I had received something that others had not through my desire. But John's normal baptism was a baptism of repentance. In other words, a person acknowledging that they'd made mistakes in their life and desiring to repent or change or, and make amends for their particular mistakes they've made. But that didn't apply to myself, and that wasn't the purpose of my baptism at all. And in terms of my feelings with John, I tried to describe all of these events that had occurred, and while he had confirmation from Elias, the spirit who often he spoke with, that these events had occurred, he didn't really understand them. And as a result, he continued to preach the way he preached, however, with one change. And that is, we decided together at that time, or just before that time, that he would go before me into different locations and help people come to a knowledge of repentance and forgiveness, and that would help prepare them for the truth, the divine truth of the reception of divine love that I would prepare them for when I visited the same location. So we actually got together fairly frequently and planned where we would next visit, and he would go ahead of me, and I would follow him and visit those locations after he. Even though that all occurred, he had his own followers. He had his own followers who did not believe that I was the Messiah. And John, even though John told them that I was and assured them of his belief that I was, many of his followers did not choose to follow me.
1: Because his style was so different to yours.
0: Very different, he was very, shall we say, fire and brimstone type of a style. He did practice love too, but he did have a lot of condemnation of the religious leaders of the day and the political leaders of the day, which I actually warned him against because I said to him that this was not the way, what he was condemning them for wasn't the truth. And I said to him that it could only end in bitterness for him. And, and it did, of course, end in bitterness for him in the sense that he died prematurely, really, as a result of his condemnation of Herod, you know. And in particular, not his condemnation of Herod, because Herod really didn't care less whether some preacher in the wilderness preached whatever about him. Herod was still going to go down his very debauched pathway in life. But his wife, obviously, had very different opinions and was very concerned with public opinion. And as a result of that, and John's condemnation of her, it led to his death. Whereas if John had been a bit more loving and focused on the truth, I doubt whether he would have taken such actions. But in terms of my baptism, as the question you asked, that was the significance of it for me. Of course, many things have been made of it since. Unfortunately, people now believe that, you know, baptizing a child is necessary, and I don't see how that can ever have any efficiency in helping the person with their relationship with God. And I also, they also believe that adults, but there's arguments about how you should be baptised, even whether you should be baptised by full immersion or sprinkled. The reality is that I walked into the water, but John sprinkled the water on my head. But there's the assumption that because I walked in the water, that that meant full baptism and so forth. But in the end, none of that was important to me. And the reality also is none of it is important to a Christian and their faith in God and their ability to receive divine love.
1: Yes. Excellent. In my Christian education, I learnt that sacrament and ritual were a way in which we could actually demonstrate the feelings that were deep within the heart and bring them, act them through your body.
0: Yep.
1: And I just wondered what your comment was on this.
0: Yeah, it's interesting, sacrament and ritual, isn't it? As a, and if maybe you'd like to define sacrament for the people who...
1: Well, it's a visible sign of God's love coming to that person. Yep. But really, I know, having... But
0: really, it's connected to even the blood, the wine and the bread and all of those kind of things too, isn't it, to a degree?
1: It's
0: also connected to other belief systems, isn't it?
1: And it's connected to other belief systems. And it also depends on the condition of the person receiving the sacrament. Because having been involved with it, I'd say 90% haven't got a clue and don't care.
0: Yeah.
1: Whereas you might have 10% who really honestly
0: feel it as a ritual.
1: Yes.
0: Feel
1: that desire.
0: And for the majority of people, ritual has become commonplace.
1: Mm.
0: And as a result of ritual becoming commonplace, of course, there is no heart in it.
1: Mm.
0: And when there is no heart in anything, of course, it has no benefit to the soul whatsoever.
1: Mm.
0: So that's the first thing I would like to say in response to the question. When there is no heart involved in anything, then, of course, there is no soul-based response in the thing being practiced, and therefore it is of no benefit whatsoever to the person practicing it.
1: Obviously.
0: So a person who practices sacrament or ritual without there being any heart in it is of complete uselessness to them, of no benefit whatsoever. But let's look at the heart in it and just see how this applies. Now, what happens many times for people involved with sacrament and ritual is that spirits who are also loving the sacrament and ritual are involved in motivating the heart of the person into the sacrament and ritual through experience. So in other words, let's say, for example, as a scenario, I decide that I would like to be involved in a certain ritual of the church. There's a spirit with me who feels very strongly that ritual of the church helps them and will help me get closer to God. And so the spirit gives me feelings, tingling sensations and other feelings from the spirit to myself. And usually when we feel it, we'll feel it enter us through the back of our... and it causes me to have an opening of my heart towards this ritual being a part of my worship of God. In the process of this worship of God, my heart opens up towards God.
1: Mm.
0: As a result of my heart opening up towards God and my desire for God's love to enter my soul, God's love now starts entering soul, and I feel the tingling sensation over all of my body and a beautiful happiness and feeling of love and so forth that enters me as a result of that particular experience. Now, the problem with all of that is this. I then join the ritual with the final experience. Does that make sense?
1: I see.
0: I then associate the ritual and I tell myself inside of myself, I tell myself that the reason why I had this experience with God was because I practiced the ritual.
1: Mm.
0: This gives me an emotional connection to the ritual as a means of experiencing God.
1: Mm-hmm.
0: Now, the reality is that I do not need a ritual to experience God. Mm. We only need the five things that I've mentioned in my previous question.
1: Yes.
0: But because I've now in my heart associated the ritual or the sacrament as leading me to this experience with God, I then associate a belief system that the ritual is essential to my continuing this experience with God.
1: Mm.
0: And this is where I now imbibe an untruth.
1: Mm-hmm.
0: Because what has really driven my experience with God was my open heart and longing for that experience with God, not the ritual itself.
1: Mm.
0: The ritual helped me reach that condition through the mechanism of the ritual. But the ritual in itself will not work for every person.
1: Of course.
0: Because it's actually the feeling of opening my heart towards God that is the thing that operates, that draws the Holy Spirit as a connection and allows the love to flow.
1: Mm.
0: until that point in time, I'm only experiencing an experience with a spirit who is also on the same path, probably, as myself,
1: right,
0: who also has very similar belief systems to myself. Now, if I become addicted to that relationship, I'm actually being distracted from God.
1: Mm-hmm.
0: And what I find a lot of people do is they have this ritual in the first instance. They connect with God through this ritual because of the mechanism I've described. Then they believe the ritual is what connected them to God.
1: Right.
0: And then they engage the ritual, and then the Spirit keeps giving them the encouragement for the ritual as well. And instead, what they're now developing is a relationship with the Spirit. And sometimes they have the feeling with God and sometimes they don't.
1: Mm.
0: And they don't understand why.
1: Mm.
0: They're engaging the ritual every time, but sometimes the ritual works.
1: Yes.
0: And other times the ritual doesn't.
1: Yes.
0: In other words, other times the ritual fails. But they don't look at that. They don't go, okay, today the ritual worked. Yesterday the ritual didn't work. What happened today that was different than yesterday?
1: Mm. Mm.
0: And actually finish up seeing that it's something going on in their heart.
1: Mm.
0: That happened. That was differently. That was different yesterday than today.
1: Of course, of course.
0: And also there is the aspect of truth that's involved. If we hold on to rituals that reinforce false beliefs, eventually the ritual will cause us to stagnate.
1: Okay.
0: In other words, we will no longer be able to experience the connection with God through the ritual at all, ever.
1: Mm.
0: So we might receive divine love to a certain point where we're not facing a truth, and then we think is to engage the ritual more.
1: Yeah.
0: And the more we engage the ritual, we still can't receive divine love anymore because we're not realising that it's not the ritual that caused the lack of the ritual that caused the operation of the Holy Spirit with our soul. It was our inability to understand the truth that's right sitting in front of us.
1: Mm.
0: That has caused us to now disconnect.
1: So more and more of truth is what opens up that heart.
0: Exactly.
1: It's that keep breaking the boundaries and looking for more and more truth.
0: Exactly. So there is no harm in the ritual if the ritual helps me connect to God.
1: Yeah.
0: But as soon as the ritual makes me believe that I don't need to face a truth in order to connect to God, now there is harm in the ritual.
1: Mm, for sure.
0: And this is the problem that we face with regard to our rituals. You see, eventually what happens in most religious faiths is the ritual becomes the observance without understanding the operation of the soul.
1: Mm.
0: And when we don't understand the operation of soul, we can't receive divine love. So we get involved more and more in the ritual, in the ritual, in the ritual, in the ritual, and eventually a ritual results in stagnation of our progress towards God, because we're now trying to engage the ritual rather than engage truth and humility in our relationship with God. We're trying to engage the ritual to get the relationship with God. And God doesn't have relationships based on ritual.
1: Mm. Is this what causes what they call dryness?
0: Yeah, I feel you see it happening in a lot of religious faiths where you have that initial inflow of the connection with love and therefore the connection with God's love entering the soul. And there's that initial deep enthusiasm for the religion as a result, right?
1: Mm.
0: Which is an incorrect viewpoint in itself, because it's not the religion that caused the inflow of love. It's your own openness to God's love entering your own heart that caused the inflow of love.
1: Mm.
0: But the religion assisted you in that process through helping you understand some things, right? Now, when I engage the religion more and more and more, I then start believing that the religion is the cause of my relationship with God. And it's not. The cause of my relationship with God, stagnating or progressing, is completely dependent on three things. It's completely dependent on my longing for God's love to enter my soul, whether that's pure or not. It's completely dependent on whether I have a pure desire for divine truth.
1: Mm.
0: And it's completely dependent on whether I'm humble.
1: Mm.
0: They are the only things that it's dependent upon.
1: Mm.
0: It is not dependent upon any religious observance. It is not dependent on any religious faith.
1: Mm.
0: I can be a New Age, Mormon, Christian, Jehovah's Witness, Pentecostal, Muslim, Hindu, any religious faith, or an agnostic, or even an atheist.
1: Yeah, yeah.
0: Right? And have a longing for God all of a sudden, and then bang, the experience will be experienced. So what this says is that it's the personal relationship with God that is the key part to the whole experience. But what we do when we're a member of a faith is we believe the faith has helped me to have this relationship, and then we continue to engage the sacraments and belief systems and doctrines of that faith as a result. Now, many of these doctrines are opposite to God's love. And so these doctrines begin to stagnate our soul's progress towards God in love. And so what we do is we had these initial beautiful experiences which slowly over time peter out into having no experience at all. Then we assume one of two things. We either assume we've reached the pinnacle of what we could reach.
1: It's a pretty dead end, isn't it, if you feel like that at the pinnacle?
0: Exactly. It also negates the fact that God is infinite.
1: Yeah, of course.
0: So there is no such thing as reaching the pinnacle. Or we believe that we've now become stagnant in that faith and we start to look for another faith. And we look for some other, you know, way of getting the same experience, in other words. Now, the reality is that if we truly understood what caused the experience in the beginning, then it's highly unlikely we'd be attracted to constant ritual and sacrament. But usually when we begin our relationship with God, we don't understand much at all. And so we do engage the ritual. That opens our heart, to the experience. We have the experience, and then we believe it's the ritual or the sacrament or the doctrine or the belief system that caused the experience when it wasn't. It was actually our heart opening for the first time towards God and God's love being experienced that caused the experience.
1: Yeah.
0: And this is where I see, like, there's no harm in the sacrament and the ritual as long as it doesn't interfere with our knowledge of what is the real reason why we had the experience. But as soon as it interferes in the knowledge of what is the real reason, now there is harm in the sacrament and the ritual. So this is a conundrum, I suppose, for most religious faiths. You know, the Muslim religion has the ritual of five times every day praying in a certain direction. And at the beginning, the first person who did that might have experienced some of God's love. But many of them now have the prayer and pick up a gun and go off and fire it at someone the very next moment. So that's an indication that none of God's love has touched their heart. So, you know, I just feel quite strongly that it's very important for us to understand that while ritual and sacrament and doctrine and belief systems can open us at some point towards this experience with God, they will not sustain the openness with this experience with God. And that's why the people end up with this dry feeling in the end, or the feeling of stagnation, let's call it. And the feeling of stagnation is telling you that your belief about how it happened in the first place was probably incorrect. There is a way to sustain receiving divine love for the rest of your existence, and that is by engaging humility, truth, and the desire for God's love to enter the soul without needing sacrament and ritual to sustain it.
1: It's wonderful, that information, because when you think of some of the feelings that you have when you are humble, to give you a bit of confidence to keep going instead of thinking, oh no, I feel terrible, I better back out. Keep going, because it's only going to increase that connection you have with God and keeping that heart open.
0: The beauty of developing the things that we mentioned to develop in question number two of this session are innumerable, and also it is so important that we understand that these practices are far more important as heartfelt desires than they are as just a rote practice. And the same applies to prayer. Prayer that comes from your mind rises no higher than your head. And prayer that comes from your heart gets to God's heart. And this is the things we need to understand about God, is God is constantly responding to the soul of humanity, individually, to each individual person's soul. God's not responding to the ritual. Do you think it matters to God whether you get baptized or not? Do you think it matters to God whether you get married in a church or not? Do you think it matters to God whether you take, you know, the bread and the wine every week or not? You know, do you think it matters to God any of those things? In fact, any sacrifice you may make for God doesn't really matter. What matters is your desire for God, your love of God and God's ways, your desire for truth, and your desire to keep absorbing the new things that God has to teach you. They are the things that matter to God. That's what establishes a real relationship. It's like you and I, you know, if we just had a ritual every week that we went and had a bucket of chips down at our local
1: down at Utopia,
0: and there was no heart in it. We just made an arrangement that you rock up, I rock up. We don't spend any time knowing each other the rest of the time. We don't get to know each other. We just say, oh, how are you? You're all right. How am I? I'm all right. You know, we have our chips and scoff them down and go off. And would you consider that, in the end, a very meaningful relationship? Probably not. And the reality is God doesn't consider those kind of relationships meaningful at all either. What God considers meaningful is when we, through the exercise of our will that God has given us freely to exercise how we wish, decide on our own back, without any influence from anybody else and without any pressure from anybody else, we decide on our own back that we want a relationship with God. God's heart leaps with joy at such at our own contemplation of that. Because the thing that is not God's is our will. And the thing that is not God is our soul. God has given us the soul and the will to use how we see fit. And when we decide to enter this desirable relationship with God that we, through our own will, decide to enter, God's heart just leaps for joy because another one of his children has decided, for no other reason than God, they want to, that they want to have a relationship with their parent.
1: It's brilliant.
0: Yeah, it is.
1: Thank you.
0: God's a clever God. God is very precise in everything God does. That's what I love about God too, this precision that it involves everything. God doesn't let us get away with intellectual reasoning that has no heart. God's not like that. People are like that. Facade is okay with people, but facade cannot ever be okay with God and will not ever be okay with God.
1: Yeah. Thank you.
0: Pleasure.
1: How can a conventional Christian who follows everything they've been taught in church in their life and believes that they will arrive in the spirit world into a place of love and light and to the arms of Jesus cope with the shock of discovering their true soul condition and their actual growth in love and the error of the teachings they received?
0: Yeah, this is an interesting question, Claire, because it sort of presupposes that a person, once they enter the spirit world, even reflects upon the difference between what they've promised and what they've ended up having. The reality is, for the majority of people, when they end up in the spirit world, they finish up with a experience that they end up having, but then they start justifying to themselves why they have that experience. So if we look at the average Christian's passing. Now, here I'm talking about a Christian who hasn't really had the heart religion touch them. Right? In other words, they've practiced the
1: sort of
0: rules and tenets of their church. They've rigidly followed what they believe is their interpretation of the Bible, but the love part of the religion's faith hasn't really touched their heart. So that's the kind of person I'm talking about now. When they pass into the spirit world, they often realise they are not in the arms of Jesus as they were promised. They don't meet Jesus generally, and often they are in a place of semi-darkness or darkness in the spirit world. It depends how moral they've been as to where they will be. If they've been quite moral on the earth, and they'll probably end up in the middle of the first sphere or near the top end of the first sphere of the spirit world. If they have been a little immoral or they've been judgmental or other kinds of emotions, which sometimes they feel induced to be because of their knowledge of what they believe is the truth, then they'll be usually a bit lower in the spirit world as a result. Now, if we look at where they arrive, so they arrive now in the spirit world, they realise they're not in the arms of Jesus, they're not in some kind of paradise condition that they expected, and some of them even do literally expect to be playing harps as angels with Jesus or whatever. And, of course, I'd be pretty bored with that kind of behaviour every day, but you know they haven't considered that. But they pass into this location where it was nothing like they expected. Usually the very first thing that such a person does is begin to justify to themselves why they're not in the location they expect. They don't say to themselves, I'm in this location because there was obviously a lack of love or there's a lack of heart in my practices. They don't say that. They go, oh, there's something wrong with my practices, or there's something wrong with what I've taught, or they'll go through other series of justifications like, maybe I'm just in a temporary location. Maybe I need to do some extra things and I'll get into the location that I've been promised. So they have all sorts of specific belief systems that would cause them to remain stagnant and to not accept that there is a major shock. In other words, the physical surroundings show them that something is wrong.
1: Yeah.
0: But because they can't emotionally and intellectually cope with the fact that something's wrong because they're not humble enough, they won't even let themselves be shocked.
1: Wow. That's real denial.
0: That is real denial. Mm. Yep. And you'll be surprised how many people from all sorts of religious denominations arrive in the spirit world in that level of denial, huge levels of denial. Now, it now will take some time between getting between this condition of almost total denial that everything they've been promised hasn't worked out into a condition where they realise that the reason why it hasn't worked out is because the love part of the religion does not touch their heart.
1: Mm-hmm.
0: And it's what happens in that time period, which is often a very long time period. It's usually the longest time period of a person's progress often. There's only one other time period generally as long, and that is the time period of when a person becomes satisfied of where they are.
1: Right.
0: So these two problems is the denial period of their life and the self-satisfied period of their life are the two primary causes of lack of progression, both on earth and in the spirit world.
1: Mm.
0: So usually a person in the spirit who arrives in the spirit world arrives in one or both of those conditions. And as a result, it can take a long period of time before they even will admit to themselves that their own teachings that they imbibed on earth weren't satisfied and did not come true.
1: Mm.
0: Now, that applies to the average person who passes from this earth to the spirit world. I do not classify a Christian who has a heart-based religion for love as the average person.
1: Mm-hmm.
0: They are completely different to the average person, as is the Muslim who has a heart-based religion for love.
1: Yes.
0: He's completely different to the average person as well. Because when you have love guiding your heart and soul, now you also have a semblance or at least a smidge generally of humility.
1: Mm.
0: And as a result, you can admit to yourself the shock of, it's not how I expected, and then you begin to ask questions. Why isn't it how I expected? What happened to cause it to be not how I expected? And so forth. And as a result of these questions, you get to have the answers given to you from spirits who have already learnt the answers to those questions.
1: Mm.
0: And so my suggestion to any person who passes into the spirit world where their expectations of the spirit world aren't the same as their actual location, and that is my feeling, all they need to assess is what I expected it to be exactly what it is now.
1: Yeah.
0: And if it is not, have the humility to see that what you believed was obviously false and there is some truth you need to imbibe and you need someone to tell you what that is.
1: Yep.
0: Someone who knows to tell you what that is. And that's, to me, is the best method of how to cope with the process of passing and any shock you may experience in passing. Of course, to do that requires a certain amount of self-analysis. You need to be able to say to yourself, that's what I believed on earth and that didn't happen. That's what I believed on earth and that didn't happen either. And that's what I thought on earth and it still didn't happen. and all of these things didn't happen, so something's wrong.
1: Yeah.
0: It requires some kind of self-analysis to be able to go, something's wrong. Now, the next step after that is the critical step. Realise something is wrong and then ask for assistance from somebody who's brighter than yourself who might know the answers to those questions.
1: Mm.
0: The majority of people don't want to do that for all sorts of reasons. They don't want to admit that they what they thought was wrong was actually wrong. They don't want to have the humility to change. They want to hold on to the false beliefs, even though they are patently obvious that it is wrong based on the, you know, spirit. What is blatantly obvious in the spirit world often that something is wrong, like from their belief systems on earth. But they don't want to admit that to themselves. That's a lack of humility.
1: Mm.
0: And if we have a lack of humility, we're going to very much struggle in the spirit world because we're not going to want external assistance.
1: Mm.
0: And if you don't want external assistance in the spirit world, you have no hope of progressing ever, because the only type of assistance you will ever get is from a spirit or God, which are all external assistances.
1: Yeah.
0: So if we feel that we can resolve all the questions by ourselves, within ourselves, we will be greatly mistaken, and we will stay stagnant for long periods of time in the spirit world.
1: Something incidental that just came into my mind.
0: Yeah.
1: Do you keep your guide when you pass?
0: Yes, yes. Your guide often remains with you after you've passed, depending on your condition, of course. If your condition is equal to your guide, then, of course, they're more like your friend than your guide.
1: Yes.
0: But if your condition is not as loving as your guide's condition, then your guide will continue to endeavour to guide you in the spirit world. However, the majority of people who are Christian believe that if an angel of light comes to them and tells them something beyond the, what they have already learned in the Bible, and in fact there is a scripture, of course, in the Bible that says this, that they should reject them. So when their guide, their angel of light, comes to them and says, I'm your guide, I've been with you all of your life, I know all of your life, they say, sorry, you must be of the devil. The Bible talked to me about people like you, I'm going to not listen to you, get away from you, me, you worker of lawlessness. And they quote all these scriptures. And the poor spirit who's been looking after that person on earth all of their life has to walk away and wait.
1: And wait.
0: Until the person who's passed has the willingness to actually go, oh, maybe that person was my guide. Maybe there is such a thing as guides even. And maybe I should ask him, because he's brighter than I. And remember what Jesus said about brightness, let your brightness shine, so be brighter than me. Maybe I should have listened to him and then ask him back. But sometimes I've seen that happen 200 years after. And during that time, that person who's passed feels like they've got no one to guide them. But they're rejecting their own guide. Yeah. And that's a frequent occurrence, and particularly amongst Christians, because Christians are told,
1: because of that,
0: of these Bible beliefs that they imbibe while they're on earth, and then when they pass, they remember them, of course, and they actually remember them more easily because their mind is a lot clearer as a result of the operations of the spirit body. They remember a lot of these quotations even more clearly than they did on earth. And then as a result of that, they decide to embrace that belief system, still trusting the Bible is God's word, but preventing them from further progression for a long periods of time. And it's usually only love that gets them out of that condition. When I say love, the love they have to want to connect to God, if it exists, or the love, and more often it is, the love they have of wanting to connect to others, other people. And that love drives them to find out some things, find out some more truth. And then in finding out that more truth, they realise them and so forth, is still available to them and so forth. But what they believe to be true is not true. So it's usually some kind of growth or expansion in their soul of love that causes them to have the awakening of their soul, as it were. So, you know, for the majority of people who pass, and particularly for the majority of Christians who pass, If love hasn't been the governing factor of their practice of religion on earth, then love won't be the governing factor of their practice of religion in the spirit world. They'll arrive in a very dark condition as a result. And then as a result of that dark condition, it will only be a series of events that occur over a long period of time, generally, that causes them to realise that love hasn't been the guiding factor in their life, and it causes them to open their heart to love. And once their heart is open to love, then they start engaging progression in a more rapid way. The problem in the spirit world is gaining the awakening. And gaining the awakening is all about humility, or a lack of it. And it's the lack of humility that causes the inability to have an awakening So again, as I say about the daily practices mm-hmm. that we mentioned in question two, I think it was, those daily practices will help us, not only now, but also after we pass.
2: Yes, of course.
0: To gain this awakening mm-hmm. of our soul to the extent where we're willing to conceive things that we have previously believed were true, but now which our life is demonstrating to us can't have been true. Mm-hmm. Yeah. So my suggestion to the average person of any religious faith is, when you find after you've passed that what you believed in your religious faith hasn't worked out to be true, then immediately say to yourself, all right, there's things I need to learn, and be humble enough to ask for help to learn. And when a brighter spirit comes to you, instead of dismissing them as an angel of the devil, listen to them and learn from them.
2: Yeah.
0: Yeah.
2: How can we learn to feel the soul of God as a real experience and to trust the purity of its source?
0: Well, I suppose there's two aspects to this question, isn't it? There's firstly feeling the soul of God, and the second part, which I feel is a very important part of this question, is trusting that God is the source of those experiences. And the second is very much more difficult probably to achieve than the first in some ways, because there are many spirits masquerading as gods who wish to engage humans in their addictions in order to have certain emotions met on the spirit side. And so, you know, sometimes we long for God to come, like someone like Neil Donald Walsh, for example, longed for God to come to him. And because of certain addictions that he has, a spirit who claimed himself to be God, and also not a very developed spirit who claimed himself to be God, came to him and claimed himself to be God and started sharing or channeling, if you like, spirit through this mediumship process, all of these truths to Neil Donald Walsh that Neil Donald Walsh now believes as completely true. Does that make sense? Now, that God who channeled to Neil Donald Walsh wasn't God.
2: No.
0: Because the truths that spirit channeled to Neil Donald Walsh were very limited when it comes to the actual truths of the universe. Mm. And also, he channeled a lot of false teachings, such as reincarnation, to Neil Donald Walsh, and told Neil Donald Walsh he had 600 previous lives or so, yeah. and so forth, all of which is false. And so this is an indication that it was just a spirit who set himself up as God, channeling all of this material to Neil Donald Walsh. And Neil Donald Walsh was willing to accept it was God.
2: Yes.
0: Without consideration of anything else. And when I say it without consideration of anything else, it's the consideration of three primary things that will determine whether the connection is with God or not. It is love, truth, and humility. Mm. The same three things we keep mentioning. You see, if the teaching that is being channeled from a spirit to a person on earth does not contain love, then it can't be from God. If the teaching channeled from the spirit world is not demonstrably able to be demonstrated through truth, then it can't be from God. And if the teaching results in the person on earth becoming arrogant and self-satisfied and self-important, then the teaching can't be coming from God.
2: Mm.
0: So the reality is that many of these so-called channelings from God that exist on earth today never came from God. They came from spirits setting themselves up either as an intermediary between God and man or as God themselves. They believe themselves to be God. And they channel all of this information of what they believe truth to be. So that then raises the question, as you said, how do I know that I'm actually connecting with God? Well, the connection with God is, as we know, established through the connection with the Holy Spirit. And I know you have a question about the Holy Spirit coming, so I won't elucidate too much about the question. But Holy Spirit is a spirit of truth. It requires you to be in a complete condition of personal truth and honesty with yourself before you will be able to connect with anything to do with God. In addition, it's dependent upon humility and longing.
2: Mm-hmm.
0: Now, God feels our true longings, not our facade.
2: Mm.
0: So we can have a facade of longing for God, and all we're going to attract in a facade is spirits who interpret, or what's the word I'm looking for, imitate who imitate God, or attempt to at least imitate God. It is not going to be God herself, because while we're in our facade, we can only attract a facade.
2: Yeah.
0: In other words, yeah. while I'm trying to practice a facade myself, I'm only going to attract a God, which is really a spirit, mm. who is in the facade of God, who is trying to themselves be God mm. and claiming themselves to be God.
2: Mm. Mm.
0: That's a very dangerous thing to do, of course, because then we're not connecting with God at all. If we are in our facade, the best thing we can do first is get out of our facade to become real about ourselves. That's humility. We need to become humble about what's really in us. When we become humble about what's really in us, we now have the ability to petition God in our humility to receive truths. And we also have the ability to receive divine love from God if we're out of our facade.
2: Mm.
0: The majority of people who connect to God are not out of their facade. Or I should say more clearly, the majority of people who attempt the connection with God are in addictions with what they wish God to supply to them during the connection.
2: Wow.
0: As a result of that, it's highly unlikely they will ever connect to God, because God requires us to be in a state of truth in order to connect to God. Mm. Truth and humility and longing for God's love. So the question you ask is a very important question if you look at it this way, because you see there are so many external influences that can imitate themselves as being God that the average person may even accept. I know many Christians who say to me, I hear God's voice every day. And God said to me, you know that scripture in Isaiah 24? You know, and they ream off what God said to them. And I'm going, I'm sorry, my friend, but it's a spirit who's claiming to be God that you want to believe is God that's saying these things to you. That's all it is. Because if it was God, you wouldn't even hear the voice. It has to be a soul-to-soul connection for it to be God. And God does not have the voice that appears in your mind or in your ear. That's not how God works, mm-hmm. ever. Mm-hmm. And they, of course, don't agree with that and wait until the spirit world, generally.
2: You were right.
0: And find out that was correct. And yes. They actually finish up at some point often meeting the spirit who was dropping all these words into them. If the spirit who was doing it was humble enough to even admit that he was doing it.
2: Yeah.
0: But the real God, the God that is our parent and creator, communicates with us soul to soul, but through this connection of the Holy Spirit. And the connection with the Holy Spirit is maintained through three states within ourselves. The first one being a state of humility,
2: mm-hmm.
0: which is a state of being open and willing to see every error and fault within ourselves. And also, by the way, every good thing and positive thing within ourselves. The state of truth, the passionate desire for divine truth to enter our heart, and the state of longing for the true God, the real God's love to enter our heart. Now, in the first century I said, God does not give us a snake, right, when we ask for something else. God gives us instead exactly what we ask for.
2: Mm. Yes.
0: Now, if what we're asking for is a facade,
2: okay,
0: we will get one. If we're asking for a God who feeds our addictions, we will get a spirit who we think is God feeding our addictions.
2: Wow.
0: If we truly ask for a God who loves us and who wants to share truth with us and is willing to connect to us in our humility, that's when we'll get the real God.
2: Right. Yeah.
0: So you can see that it requires... do I just need to stop for a sec?
3: Yeah, we were up to. I can't remember.
1: Yeah, you just remember you were talking about when God said,
3: about
1: if you're wanting a snake, he doesn't send. Oh, no, if you're wanting a fish, he doesn't send you a snake.
3: Yeah. So, you know, it's what you ask for is what you get. So, but it's what you ask for from your soul, not from your mind.
1: Mm.
3: So your mind might go, yeah, I'd like a bit of God's love, right? But your soul is going,
0: Yeah, really what I want is I don't want to have to face any personal emotions. I don't want to have to face any personal untruth that I have. I don't want to have to change my life. I don't want to have to, you know, change my relationships or whatever else. I don't want to have to become more loving. Give me whatever it is you can give me with that. And, of course, that's the prayer coming out of your soul, and so that's what you get. And what you'll get under those circumstances is often a heap of spirits, many of them dark, connecting with you, imitating God or attempting to imitate God with you so that you think or believe that they are God. And you finish up hearing and, you know, getting all of your addictions, everything you want met through those particular things. Of course, it doesn't last for a long period of time because it can't. When we truly go to God with a complete and pure heart, we will always get God. That's one of the laws of the universe, in fact. But it requires that our heart is sincere and pure. And that is the problem. The problem for most people is they believe their heart is sincere and pure when at the same time it's quite clear to God that they're not sincere or purely motivated. And under those circumstances, the Holy Spirit cannot connect. And instead, other spirits who were people who used to live on earth connect instead. And those spirits may tell them all sorts of things. Some of those things may be good for their progression and some of those things may be bad. But they won't be connecting with God.
1: Okay.
0: To connect with God requires pure, unadulterated passion and desire in the direction of truth and love. That's what it requires from our soul. That's why the majority of people have an initial influx of God's love and then never experience that again, because they never reach the same condition of desire, passionately desiring truth and a passionate desire for God that's purely motivated. They rest on their laurels of the past experience. So the only way that we can really tell whether we're really connecting with God is if our motive is pure. And it's not what we think our motive is. It's what our motive actually is that drives the connection. God always perfectly responds to our motivation, whether our motivation is pure or not. And by that, what I mean is, God responds by saying, no, I can't respond to a motivation that's impure.
1: Right.
0: And instead, we will get other people responding to that impure motivation.
1: So would you pray for purity?
0: Definitely. Pray for integrity. Pray for honesty with yourself. Pray for purity. All of these ultimate qualities that are a part of our soul can be prayed for, and God will respond to these prayers.
1: Okay. So you can be in a state of impurity, but you recognise that. And you just don't know which way you're going. So.
0: And that's the state of purity.
1: Okay.
0: Being in a state of impurity and knowing where you're impure is recognizing a humble state.
1: Right.
0: In that humble state, you can go to God and know that you're going to get God.
1: Yes.
0: Does that make sense?
1: Okay. So it's not that difficult.
0: No, it's not difficult. You don't have to be perfect. You just have to be honest.
1: Yes.
0: That's why the Holy Spirit's called the Spirit of Truth. Because you have to be truthful. You have to be honest, not only with yourself, but also with God and everyone around you. That's the only time that you'll get a connection with God. Now, the majority of people do not make that connection happen very frequently, because it is rare that we're actually really completely honest with ourselves.
1: Yeah.
0: And it's rare that we really have a strong desire to do anything. And if you look at our day-to-day life, as I encouraged in a recent interview, or a recent talk that I gave about what is your treasure, and you actually analyse how many hours you spend longing for God compared to how many hours you spend longing to watch the television, often you will find that the longing to watch the television is much higher than your longing to connect with God. And God's really feeling what? Would God be feeling, yes, I feel like I'm really wanted in your life? No. God's feeling like, no, what you really want is your telly. So I'll give you a bigger one. You're not going to get God, though, in that interaction. Because God knows your true motivations, even if you are not willing to admit to them. God knows them. Now, if my longing is to watch telly for 20 hours a week and my longing is to connect to God for 2 hours a week, how important is God to me? Well, not very important, I would suggest. And if God's not that important to me, which kind of God is going to respond to my request when I give it? Can you see that if I've got a request that lacks integrity, and lacks purity, and lacks desire, then aren't I only going to attract a spirit who answers, who's willing to accede to my lack of integrity, accede to my lack of impurity, and accede to my lack of desire?
1: Mm.
0: God certainly isn't going to respond.
1: Mm.
0: Right? Now, that spirit may claim to be God, but it's immaterial.
1: Mm, of course.
0: And I'm just fooling myself if I believe that I can spend 2 hours longing for God a week and actually get God. I'm really just fooling myself. If I can find that I can spend more time watching the television than I can connecting with God, then I'm just fooling myself as to God's importance to myself in my life. I'm just fooling myself. And if I'm fooling myself, surely I'm going to attract a spirit who's willing to fool me as well.
1: That's right.
0: Yeah. But God wouldn't be willing to do such, so God wouldn't connect under those circumstances. So this is where it requires a lot of honesty with self and a lot of personal integrity, a lot of self-analysis to see, is my desire really pure? Now, if it's not, you can make it.
1: Yeah.
0: You can turn it into a pure desire. You know, if you find yourself watching 20 hours of television a week and you spend 1 hour praying a week and you find yourself with that, what I would classify as a priority issue inside of yourself, then you can swap it over to be 20 hours of God a week and 2 hours of television a week quite easily through your desire, through the exercise of your will. You could change if you so desired. But a lot of times it's our addictions that are driving our actions in our day-to-day life, and a lot of times we don't want to break our addictions, and so we don't desire. And that really, again, it comes down to whether our desire for God is pure. When we have a pure desire for God that's driven by a longing and a humble heart that's desiring truth, God always answers, always. If God's not answering, or a different God is answering, it's because of the impurity in one of those three things. Impurity with regard to our humility, our lack of desire for truth, or our lack of desire to have a relationship with God and actually receive God's love.
1: Excellent. Thank you.
0: No worries.
1: Does God delegate spiritual inspiration and grace to celestial angels and other souls more developed in love?
0: Okay. Well, let's define grace compared to spiritual inspiration.
1: All right.
0: Grace to me is the part of God that God is God's love. And God does not delegate grace to any spirit in the spirit world. That doesn't mean that these spirits don't have a grace of their own. It just means that the grace that comes from God, which is all about the reception of God's love and forgiveness that comes with the grace of God's love, that can only be given by God and no other spirit. There is no intermediary that can be established for the reception of grace into the human soul.
1: Okay.
0: Grace comes directly from God and enters the human soul through the connection with the Holy Spirit. There is no other way in which a human can receive grace from God. And God doesn't pass grace to a third party in order to get it to you. And in fact, the laws are governing the use of the Holy Spirit, which is a conduit, if you like, between God and us, govern it in such a way that it can only connect between God and one person in terms of a soul. It can connect to millions of them at the same time, but it won't go via that person to another. Does that make sense? It can only be a direct connection between God and your soul, God and my soul, not between God, your soul, and then to my soul. That does not occur, ever. So the Holy Spirit is only capable of this connection between God on one end and one human soul, or billions of human souls, on the other end. Does that make sense? And it's a one-to-one connection in the sense that God feels everything you feel, and if you're open to it, you will be able to feel as much as you're able to cope with of what God feels. Does that make sense?
1: Yeah.
0: There's the expression of God's grace. And God does not delegate that to any spirit or any other living person, including Jesus. Right? And the Holy Spirit is not an entity, so it's not even delegated to the Holy Spirit. The Holy Spirit is an energy conduit between God, and it's one of God's energies that allows the transmission of grace, or transmission of divine love from God to the human soul. The second part of the question, though, is about inspiration. And the reality is God always gives inspiration via spirits of higher development than ourselves, and sometimes even from spirits of even lower development than ourselves, and people on earth of lower development. It just depends on their gifts that they have at the time. So, for example, let's say I have the gift of playing music, and I'm often just inspired.

0: to be inspired by people who have a greater condition of love than myself, then there's a high likelihood I will attract such spirits in my day-to-day life. But again, it has to be a sincere attraction.
1: Mm.
0: It can't be something that I just think in my mind.
1: Mm.
0: It has to be what I desire in my soul. It has to be a pure, unadulterated desire for inspiration. Now, God often delegates this inspiration. And in fact, God inspires us in many different directions, not directly, but by asking spirits who are more closely connected with God to give us the inspiration that God cannot share with us because we refuse to connect to God. And while we allow a connection with the Spirit but don't allow the connection with God, God is asking the Spirit to try to help us to connect to God.
1: Yeah.
0: Does that make sense?
1: Yes, yes.
0: So God is using all of the tools at God's disposal, and there are many hundreds and hundreds of tools, in my opinion, there's many millions of tools that God has at his disposal in order to give us inspiration to move us in a direction that's positive for our soul. Now, some of these tools are the laws of the universe that God's already created. The law of attraction is a tool, for example, the law of cause and effect. The law of attraction is a great tool because it causes our soul to attract to us events that tell us whether we were in or out of harmony with love when we acted. The law of cause and effect is a great law too because it tells us that if we do something that results in harm to ourselves, then obviously something in the doing must have been unloving. And that tells us, that gives us a message. But then God also inspires creatures around us, not only other humans and other spirits who are basically human anyway, but also creatures around us to inspire us. So for example, if my house is full of vermin, God is telling me something through that process.
1: Yeah, yeah.
0: Something to do with my soul
1: that
0: I can think upon and reflect upon.
1: Yeah.
0: If I notice a bird attacking the window, God is telling me something through this process. It's just a bird operating with the effect of my own soul attacking the window, but it's telling me something about my own soul and its condition.
1: Mm.
0: And if I'm willing to be open to experiencing what it's all about, I'll find out the answer to why that's occurring. But greater inspiration than that is directly from spirits who are our friends, you know, who love us and care for us and who are our friends. That kind of inspiration can be very much more direct and also very much more clear in its inspiration. And so God often guides spirits who are in higher development than ourselves to try to connect with us by dropping thoughts into our mind and also by if our mind is open to such things. And also by helping us with different events in our lives to see different things, see different books, have different experiences so that we become aware of something that we weren't previously aware of. So God is always inspiring us in that direction. And when we personally shut down our relationship with God, God then reverts to everything else at God's disposal to try to help open that relationship again.
1: Wow.
0: And that's what God's doing with all humanity right at the present. Yeah. So it's a beautiful thing that firstly God's grace only comes directly from God to us because then we're assured that this is a direct connection with God. But it's also a beautiful thing that God asks all of the people who are connecting with God to help inspire us to embrace this relationship with God. So, you know, God's got so many tools at his disposal that the most people on earth have no awareness whatsoever of a number of tools at their disposal. And in fact, most people on earth sort of view them as just normal events happening or something like that. You know, they don't sort of see them as God-directed inspirations. But the reality is, if you could see what was operating in the spirit world, you would see all of these God-directed inspirations occurring at every single moment for every single individual.
1: Wow.
0: Whoever lives on the planet and also who lives in the spirit world.
1: Wow, The same thing happened to some of the darker spirits. Are they helped similarly?
0: Exactly the same way. Exactly the same way. They can't connect to God because of their condition and their refusal to desire such a relationship. But there's all these external events all happening all at the same time, all these laws, all these spirits coming back and forth trying to influence them into a state of becoming aware. So God never gives up on anyone.
1: No, no.
0: God's like, you know, there's no such thing as a person who's completely, you know, discommunicated from God or excommunicated from God. No such thing can ever exist, in fact. And And God never excommunicates anybody from having a relationship with God.

0: under any circumstances, but God always governs the relationship through the law.
1: Mm.
0: So laws govern all relationships.
1: Mm.
0: But and for us to have a relationship with God, we obviously need to embrace the laws that such relationships involve. But even if we choose to not do that, God is still trying to communicate with us through all of the other parts of the universe, giving us inspiration in all sorts of directions to try and lead us back to God.
1: Yeah.
0: Yep.
1: Oh, that's wonderful.
0: Yeah, it is wonderful.
1: Thank goodness.
0: Yeah, thank goodness. Like, without it, the majority of us, including myself, would never have got to God, right?
1: Does God connect directly to us through the Holy Spirit?
0: Yes. Mm-hmm. In fact, it is the only way that I know of at this point in time that God connects directly to us is through the Holy Spirit. That's why I called it the Holy Spirit, because it was the term holy, meaning pure, perfect, without sin. And the reason why I called it the Holy Spirit, or the feeling that I had at the time when I called it that name, was that it was the most important energy coming from God.
1: Mm.
0: I saw it as more important than the creative energy coming from God, more important than the maintenance type of energy that comes from God, is this energy that carries divine love to the human soul.
1: Mm.
0: And it only carries divine love to the human soul. The Holy Spirit has no other operation.
1: Mm.
0: It doesn't create. The Holy Spirit has no purpose in creation, as the Bible claims.
1: Mm.
0: The Holy Spirit doesn't create. God creates through a creative energy and force, right, which is separate to the Holy Spirit itself. But the Holy Spirit, it does have a creative actions. But the Holy Spirit itself is an energy, a conduit for the flow of love.
1: Mm.
0: And not just the flow of any love, it's the flow of God's love into us, transforming us into God's substance. In other words, the substance of God, love, that of God's love enters our soul and transforms our soul. If you could actually look at the soul, you would see the transformation taking place in the soul.
1: Mm.
0: And in fact, spirits in the soul union condition see that transformation taking place as the soul receives divine love from God. And so what happens is the soul itself is transformed from the only human soul, the image of God, into the substance of a divine soul. Now not just the image of God, but rather the image that now contains a part of God's substance.
1: Yes, yes.
0: Which is a completely different creature, actually. And in fact, the majority of people in the spirit world, only above the sixth dimension of the spirit world, begin to see that different creature. And they start seeing, and in fact, the spirits of the sixth dimension often think of these spirits in a higher location as being different creatures. And they don't consider that they could be a different creature.
1: And that's the transformation that we often sort of hear about and desire, is this transformation. You do become a completely new creature.
0: You do become a completely new creature that's divine in its nature. You are not God,
1: no.
0: And you will never be such. But a part of God's substance, love, is now within you to a degree that you've become at one with God in the way you love. And because of this at one with God in the way that you love, it doesn't mean you might make other mistakes, because you will. You may not have other knowledge, because you will continually gather more knowledge. You're not perfected in knowledge when you're at one with God.
1: Right.
0: You're perfected in love.
1: Yeah.
0: Right? It's love that is the underlying guidepost of what happens when you become at one with God. So when you become at one with God, now that you're at one with God, your soul has actually got completely different characteristics and nature that it had before. It has abilities that it never had before and that can never have just as a completed human soul.
1: Wow.
0: And it's the entry of the divine, the entry of God's love that's entering you, that causes these transitions in the soul that change the very formation of the soul itself into and add to its capacities and abilities to such an extent that the soul's capacities and abilities become godlike. And this is the transformation that occurs, that I call the new birth, and that I refer to as being born again. Now that's the work of the Holy Spirit. That's why the Holy Spirit is a Holy Spirit, because the work of this Holy Spirit is to cause this transformation of the human soul. The Holy Spirit doesn't operate on any other creature other than the human and God.
1: Okay.
0: So it's a connection on one end to God, and on the other end is the human soul. There is no other creature and no other intermediary that can connect to the Holy Spirit. So the Holy Spirit at this point in time, and I say at this point in time because it's not known in the future whether there might not be other attributes of God,
1: yes,
0: which God gives to us as gifts, as God gave divine love to us as a gift. Right? So in the future there might be other attributes of God that God may give to us as a gift, and they might have a different type of energy that needs to be connected in order for their gift to flow between God's soul and our own. But the Holy Spirit is this gift that opens up everything. It's the energy, the conduit for which the love can flow through. And it's the only connection that we can have directly with God at this point in time. But it is also the one that is the primary one to experience, because without it, the transformational effects of the divine love won't occur on the human soul. And then, of course, any future gift that the human soul might be able to receive from God can't be received either. So everything is dependent upon our connecting with this divine love and having this connection through the Holy Spirit. So the Holy Spirit is a very important energy of God, but it is not an entity.
1: Sure.
0: It is not God.
1: Sure.
0: It is not a part of God in the sense of a free-thinking individual part of God. It is just an energy of God, an attribute of God, a characteristic of God. You could think of it as God's arm being held out to the human soul. That's really what it is.
1: Oh, that's excellent. Does the belief that Jesus is God make it more difficult to feel God directly and to find the way home?
0: Well, it's an interesting question, this one, because a lot of people intellectually believe that Jesus is God, while at the same time emotionally not accepting the belief. Does that make sense?
1: Yes.
0: So it really depends on whether the belief has been somehow imbibed in the soul as to how it controls their relationship with God. Now, if a person sincerely in their soul believes that I am God or that Jesus is God, then they will have a lot of difficulty ever becoming at one with God. Right? They will never become at one with God while that belief remains in their soul, in fact. But if they have the belief in their mind but not in their soul, sooner or later they'll realise that it's not a belief that they actually feel.
1: Yeah.
0: And that when they were connecting with with who they called Jesus, they felt at the time they were actually connecting with God and not Jesus. And under those circumstances, they do connect with God and not Jesus. Does that make sense?
1: It does.
0: So yes, the answer to the question is yes, in its core level, at a soul level, if a person believes that Jesus is God, it is going to severely impact upon their ability to grow towards God and become at one with God. It also severely impacts upon their impressions of me as Jesus. Like, I am just their brother. I'm not their God or creator. God is my creator. God is your creator, which makes us brother and sister. While you see me as God, you do not recognize that I'm just your brother. That's going to inhibit your future growth in some way.
1: Yes.
0: Sooner or later. Right? It also means that you're going to expect things of me that I can't deliver because only God could deliver such things. Does that make sense?
1: It does, yeah.
0: And very many people expect me to deliver things to them that only God or God's love can deliver to them. But there are also many people, as you know, in religious faith who say they're Christian, and when they talk about the Trinity, but they don't personally believe it.
1: No, that's right. That's
0: and
1: right.
0: They have received divine love as a result, because their personal belief inside of their heart is that I'm not God and that I'm a person who lived on earth, and they're still not sure. Many Christians are very, very much not sure about my relationship to God. They know that somehow I came to explain God to people, but they're not sure how that actually occurred. But they don't believe I was God either. Many of them do believe I was a man, even though their religious faith teaches different to that. those people, of course, have very little effect when they realise that, that when someone comes and tells them, and often it's me who goes and tells them, and once they've passed, that I'm not God. And they go, oh, okay, I don't know if I really ever believe that either, you know. And so it's relatively easy for such people to continue their growth towards God.
1: Yeah.
0: However, I have met many others and that have had this, such a strong belief that I am God, that when they've asked for Jesus to come to them, I've come to them, and they've told me that I'm not God, which I know that I'm not, of course, and then they've denied divine truth for many years, sometimes hundreds, sometimes thousands of years as a result of that one teaching. So the belief of that Jesus is God has a huge capacity to harm your relationship with God. In a way, it's also a blasphemy towards God.
1: Yeah.
0: You're really saying that God is one of God's creations. And that's never the case. God is the creator of all, not one of the creations.
1: Yeah.
0: And all I am is one of the creations of God. So we're really, in a way, blaspheming the true nature of God. Or if we use another word, we're misrepresenting the true nature of God. Now, we cannot become at one with God while we misrepresent the true nature of God to ourselves. In other words, in order to become at one with God, we must accept God's definition of God. And God's definition of God is not the Trinity. And God's definition of God is not that Jesus is God. God's definition of God is that there is one creator. And when you connect with God's love to a complete extent and stay open and humble without trying to hold on to a book, you eventually realize that. And once you realize that, you have a stronger connection with God, because now you're believing the truth about the person you're connecting to. It's a bit like me and you. If I connected with you and you said to me, hi, AJ, my name's Claire. And I go, oh, hello, Rosemary. And you go, no, my name's Claire. And I say, hello, Rosemary.
1: You live in Canada, don't you? No, I live out there.
0: And I go, yeah, you live in Canada? And you go, no, I live in Wigstown. And I go, no, you live in Canada. I'm sure you do. And I don't listen to a single definition that you give me about yourself.
1: Yes.
0: How much of a good relationship are we ever going to have? You'll look at me and go, this man's crazy, right? He believes a whole thing, a heap of things about me that are not true. And this is exactly what happens with most people's relationship with God. They believe a whole heap of things about God that are not true.
1: Yeah.
0: And then expect to be close to God. Now, you can't achieve closeness to somebody while you believe a whole heap of false things
1: about
0: them. Just like I can't expect to achieve closeness with you while I believe a whole heap of false things about you. So my suggestion to people is, we need to come to terms with what God really is, rather than believing a whole heap of false things about God. Jesus is not God. If I hold on to the belief that Jesus is God, at some point in my future, God's going to say, yeah, you believe a whole heap of things about me that are not true, you know, including you believe that Jesus is me and Jesus isn't me. See, so there's Jesus over there. And I say, yeah, here I am. I'm over here. I'm not God. You know? And at some point in the future, the person is going to have to acknowledge that in order to have a better connection with God.
1: So when they say, when they said in the scriptures, I'm hoping it's a good scripture, about when you, you said that when you see me, you see the Father. Is this demonstrating being at one?
0: Yes, what I was saying when I said that, I said something like that. I said that when you see me, you see my Father's qualities mirrored in me. And when you become at one with God, you're in complete harmony with God's love. So everyone around you sees how God would act in the same situation.
1: Yeah.
0: Does that make sense? So in a way, when you see the person who's at one with God, you can go, wow, that's also what God was like or what God is like. And that's what I was saying to people. I was saying to people that they, once I was at one with God, they could see what God was like. Just by examining my behaviour with people, they would be able to see how God would treat those people. Just by examining my behaviour with themselves, they could see how God would treat them. Just by examining my desire for truth and desire, that's how much God desires truth and love.
1: Yeah.
0: Does that make sense? And if they, and that's why I said, I have come to show God to you.
1: Yeah.
0: And anybody who sees me sees God.
1: Right? That's right.
0: These are all true statements, yes. But not in the triune God sense. They are in the sense of anybody who sees a person who's at one with God and acknowledges the qualities and attributes and characteristics of the person who's at one with God will also then, if they allow themselves to contemplate, will actually see that that is God's nature too. And that's what I meant by those kind of verses.
1: Sure, of course.
0: Now, a lot of them have been manipulated and modified over time, of course. But in the end, I did say some of these things or make these statements inferring that if a person observes me in my life, it's the same in a lot of ways as observing what God would do under the same circumstances.
1: Sure.
0: Because when you're at one with God, you are in complete harmony with the way God expresses love.
1: Now that we've come to the end, can you tell me a little bit about your first century mother, Mary and Joseph, and what they're actually doing now?
0: Sure. How far do you want me to go?
1: How much time do we have?
0: Well, basically, they've been alive for 2,000 years and a bit longer than what I have. So if I were to relate their entire life, obviously...
1: Or what they're doing, what their projects, say, are now.
0: Sure. Well, they are both, firstly, in the at-one-ment condition with God, and they are also at one with each other. In other words, they've completed the soul union, and they are in the soul union state in what I feel now is the 36th dimension of the spirit world.
1: Wow.
0: Right? Now, they in that state, have a huge amount of abilities of things to do. Now, of course, the first thing that we engage ourselves in doing in that state is trying to help people on earth to also reach the same state. So, but the thing is, in that state, when you're in a union state, you can manifest thousands of bodies at the same time. You can also manifest bodies on earth under certain conditions at the same time, lots of them. So you have a way to share divine truth and help people have experiences to gather the truth and change in their heart through lots of different, you could call them manifestations of your own energy. Does that make sense? So they do that constantly. They are also in a complete union state with themselves, so that they no longer see themselves as Joseph and Mary. And they see themselves as people who once thought of themselves as Joseph and Mary. They still remember all of their experiences, of course, right through that 2,000 years or so of their existence. And they spend the majority of their time sharing divine truth with other people in the spirit world, in lower dimensions than they themselves exist.
1: Right.
0: There is a large amount of work to be done still. Like, if you consider there's 7 billion people on the planet, there is also around 30 billion people in the spirit world at this point in time who have incarnated and left the earth. And of those billions, the majority of them haven't even received God's love.
1: Wow.
0: When I say the majority, there's only a few billion that have received God's love. So in terms of percentages, only a few percent of the entire population that's ever lived on this planet have actually received God's love. So that means there's a lot of work to do. And unfortunately, a lot of the work revolves around shifting people from conditions of a lot of resistance and a lot of denial. And that requires generally a lot of effort as well. So they're spending their time educating and as they go. But it's not only that. It's also like each time you progress through a dimension, obviously, the new dimension has a whole heap of new truth associated with it. So it's like a universe, right, in its own right. And in this universe, there's a whole heap of new truths about God and about God's universe that you can discover, right? Now, if you've been a spirit who's lived in that universe or that dimension for a long period of time and absorbed a lot of God's love, you understand a lot of that universe. But a person who's in the universe below, or the sphere or dimension below you, they don't know any of those things. And somehow you want to help them to know so that they can get to enjoy the same amount of happiness and love that you enjoy. So a large part of your work is educating other spirits to come to understand and know at a soul level, not at an intellectual level, the things that you have come to understand and know. So they are helping a lot of spirits at this point in time to attempt to engage the soul union condition. Right? Because at the moment, I'm not there and Mary's not there to help people with those particular things to engage as much as we could be. But there are other spirits now who have reached that condition who are trying to assist other spirits in the celestial spheres
1: right.
0: to reach that union condition. And we see that as a pretty important role because without that occurring, it's like this. The more and more development we get in the spirit world, the greater the influence we can have on truth and love on the earth.
1: Yes.
0: And on any place in the spirit world up until the point of which we are developed. Does that make sense? So if we're in the union state, we have this beautiful ability to help every spirit, billions and billions of people, from that state down to the state of the bottom of the house, just by our own changes in conditions of love, by our growing, by our discovering new truth. So that's also what they're employed doing as well. So they have a large degree of responsibility in that regard, as do some other spirits who have reached the same condition. They have not reached their condition because they're my mum and dad.
1: No, they've worked on them themselves.
0: They've had to do it for themselves. They've had to enter this relationship with God for themselves, engage the receipt of divine love for themselves, develop humility and a desire for the truth themselves.
1: Yeah.
0: And if they hadn't have done that, they wouldn't have reached the condition they're currently in.
1: And so reports of the apparitions, say, in Fatima in Portugal and in France in Lourdes and just more recently, they seem to be, I don't know whether this is true or not, but the crux is to get people to start praying.
0: Sometimes these apparitions are not anything to do with spirits of a divine nature.
1: Okay.
0: Sometimes these apparitions are church supporters who exist in the spirit world who are trying to increase the longevity of the church.
1: Yeah, yeah.
0: Other times, though, they are spirits of a higher nature trying to inspire people to prayer. And
1: especially before there's some terrible war or something, there'll be a...
0: Yes, but often they are also spirits often that are more concerned about men entering war than the higher spirits are. The higher spirits realise that war is just an effect of the condition of the human soul. Okay. That is out of harmony with love. And so the higher spirits are more focused on changing the human soul into a condition of love than praying about a war.
1: I think that was preventing. I think all about prevention and about a transformation.
0: Yeah, the higher spirits don't want to prevent a war in the sense that they don't want to physically attempt a deed that would prevent a war.
1: Okay.
0: What they
1: it's a waste of energy, more or less.
0: It is, because the cause of war exists in the human soul, in the people who want to go to war, and what the higher spirits want to do is change the human soul so that there's no longer the cause to go to war. So the higher spirits focus more, less on physical manifestations and more on changing, on helping the human soul change. So a lot of these physical manifestations aren't actually apparitions of
1: And some of them are a bit creepy, though.
0: A lot of them are dark spirits.
1: Bleeding
0: faces and all this kind of thing. They are quite dark spirits who do these kind of things. And they do these kind of things in order to either scare people back into a religious faith or to suggest to people that their religious faith is the truth.
1: Okay.
0: The reality is no bright spirit above the eighth dimension would appear to anyone on earth in a form like that.
1: Oh, okay. Yeah.
0: So anytime you see a form where it's, you know, blood coming from it or, you know, the so-called marks of the stigmata or so forth, these are all lower level spirits.
1: Scent of roses and that and all that kind of thing.
0: Sometimes scents can be attributed to higher spirits, but oftentimes physical manifestations are not about higher spirits and their actual motivations, but rather they're more about what people on earth expect from a higher spirit to do.
1: Of course.
0: And of course, because their addictions are impure, a lower spirit comes along and does such the thing that's expected.
1: Yeah. Mm. Oh, very good. And as you were saying, Mary and Joseph now are one anyway, so wherever one goes, the other one's there, so...
0: Well, yes, but not in the way in which you think.
1: Right.
0: You see, a unified soul is capable of having multiple spirit and material bodies attached to it at the same time. So it may look like they're acting separately, but from their own perspective, they are unified in a complete whole.
1: Oh, okay.
0: And completely acting in harmoniously. Does that make sense? Mm-hmm. But it may appear to the person who's interacting that they've talked to Mary or talked to Joseph.
1: Okay.
0: Individually.
1: Okay.
0: But that's not actually possible when you're in a unified soul. You're just talking to a physical, a material manifestation, if you like, of the soul's expression. And so it's an energy coming from the soul that you're actually talking to, not the soul itself. Although when you get into that kind of state, you're able to absorb thousands and hundreds of thousands, in fact, of conversations all at the same time. So you know how God can absorb billions of conversations at the same time and interact with us at as fast as we can feel or think something. Then when we become at one with our own soulmate, we have the capacity to absorb hundreds of thousands of such conversations at the same time.
1: Wow.
0: In other words, we have the ability to interact with hundreds of thousands of people all at the same time at the speed that the person's interacting. Mm. But for us, that's very slow. Does that make sense? And that's how my mother and father are too. Mm. They can interact with hundreds of thousands of beings all at the same time because their capacity, their soul capacity has grown so much and become more like God's that they have the ability to have all of these conversations that are real for all the people experiencing them.
1: So that would be inspiring.
0: Oh, certainly. Yeah,
1: that would be an actual source of inspiration.
0: Of course. They're not only a source of inspiration from a personal one-on-one discussion level, but they're also a source of inspiration in that they've reached the soul union condition.
1: Yeah.
0: And therefore a source of inspiration to any spirit who is yet to reach that condition. Mm. So they're a source of inspiration on many levels, not just on a physical level of sharing truth or sharing love with a person in any of the dimensions below their existence.
1: Wow, 36 up to the 36th level. Gee.
0: Yeah, as far as I'm aware at this point. Like, when I went through a stage a few months ago of just having some greater awarenesses about my spirit life and as a result realising that there were more transitions than 20, than 22, and realising that there were actually transitions that happened at every seventh boundary that included incorporating some of God's attributes and qualities into the human soul. And you know, I remembered the process of entering the 15th dimension and receiving the ability to create, so to create living creatures, not souls, not human souls, but living creatures that had life and a spirit body and a material body, had the ability to create, whereas I never had that ability to create that before that time. Does that make sense? So while I was alive on Earth in the first century, I did not have that ability.
1: No.
0: So, and then I realised that each transition that we went through, every seventh sphere transition, had the ability to... you had additional abilities that God had that you didn't have prior to that transition. And once you made that transition, the abilities changed. And it was the soul union condition, the 35th to 36th sphere transition that myself and Mary engaged together. And that is a unique transition because it also opens you to seeing souls. For the first time. In fact, up until that time, you can only see souls through your soul perception, through your ability to perceive their existence. But after that point, you physically can see them. You can see what they look like and how they grow and how divine love transforms them and so forth. So, you know, and that ability only comes through the unification of the two hearts. So there's, a memory, if you like, of the different transitions and what each transition involves, which one day I'll discuss with people when they're ready for such discussions. But those transitions, and it's probably better that as well that we get into the same condition again before we discuss them, because then we can demonstrate them. And it's far more powerful to demonstrate it than it is to discuss.
1: Yeah.
0: And so that's partly what these spirits are all, including my mother and father, are interested in doing as well, is making this transformation occur on Earth so that divine love is offered as a conscious offering to every individual who's ever lived.
1: Yeah.
0: Rather than at the moment it being a distorted thing that's offered. You know, there's things in the Bible and other holy books that indicate the divine love is now available, but but are not clear in how to receive it and all those kind of things. So it's important that we discuss these fundamental truths first, and then we can extend to the other truths about the universe and your growth of the soul.
1: Wonderful.
0: But thanks for your time in asking me these questions, Claire.
1: Thank you very much. It was a wonderful experience.
0: if we get some more questions about Christianity as well, if you think of them, we're happy to answer more of them. We just feel that we know that there's many spirits in the spirit world that have shifted listening to these questions. So it's been wonderful that we've had the ability to answer the questions as we have. And I'm sure many of them will have more questions as well, questions about doctrine, for example, that I'm very happy to answer as well as we proceed in the future. So
1: fabulous.
0: So thanks for your time.
1: Oh, thank you very much.
0: Yeah, my pleasure. Well,
2: I thought what we'd do firstly is just a few housekeeping things. Myself and Mary get quite a few emails during any week, and I personally find it very, very hard to reply to them. So lately I haven't been replying to any. So those of you who have sent me an email expecting a reply, I'm sorry that I haven't been able to reply, but there's a lot going on in my life too, and I spend very, very little time now sitting in front of the computer, which is fantastic. Because for 20 years I was a computer consultant, so it's such a relief to not spend any time in front of the computer. But I just wanted to say to you that I do read your emails. And the reason why I can't reply is that there's just so many of them that it's impossible for me to reply to your emails. So hopefully what we'll try to do, when you email me, if you do have questions, and if you can word them in such a way that we can incorporate them into the sessions that we do, and that way a lot of your questions will get answered, and not only will they get answered for you, but also for everyone else as well. You're a long way away from me, aren't you? So. This fan thing is a... Thank you for that, Jen. It's going to be handy.
3: Yeah. I decided to keep it, Jen, if it's okay, in case I get really embarrassed and I need to hide behind it. I'm still working through issues around sexual shame.
2: Red's the appropriate colour, actually. Most of us, when it comes to a discussion about sex, particularly if we're choosing to talk about it with our children, probably go into a sense of embarrassment at some point. Or if we choose to talk about it with others, usually it has to be someone who's really, really close to us, who we're very unafraid of, and know that they are very non-judgmental before we'll actually talk openly about the subject. Today what we wanted to do, though, is present the material in a way that firstly we want to present God's viewpoint about sex. And then the next session we do about sex, which will be not tomorrow, tomorrow will be a question and answer session about sex. And then I think it's in April, about...
4: 25th.
2: April the 18th here at Udlow. We'll be doing the part two of this discussion. This part will be basically focusing on God's viewpoint of sex and trying to bring ourselves in line with that viewpoint. Does that make sense? Yeah. And the next part will be looking at how we go about working through all of our sexual injuries, of which usually the majority of us have quite a lot of them because of the terrible projections that we've got from family and so forth, right from a very young age, notwithstanding the big issues with regard to sexual abuse and multi-generational issues regarding how women in particular have been treated with sex and how men have been demanding with sex and so forth. So there's all these different areas that we'd like to cover, and today we want to just focus primarily on the issue of how God views sex.
3: And tomorrow's a question and answer. And it'd be really good if people can come up and ask their questions, since everyone, will try and be really open as well. But if not, if you want to write down questions and leave them up the front or somewhere we could designate in the break, then we could try and address questions that way as well if you're feeling a bit embarrassed.
2: Also, if there's questions during the session, what we'll try to do is first present some material, And then what we'll do is at the end of each section, we'll give you the opportunity to ask questions about that material. And then we'll go on to the next section. So that's probably how we'll handle today. Sound all right? Okay. That's good. Is the radio microphones, you've got one, Tris? And it works without ringing? Turn it on for us and talk with us. It's channel 2. There we go.
3: And maybe if we just want to designate a place where people can leave their questions, if just up the front.
2: Up on top of the cabinet there if you've got questions that you don't want to ask in public. So leave your name off of it if you're going to do that.
3: So we'll just read it out and go, oh, Susan would like to.
2: And then we'll say, stand up, Susan. And we'll get raising a pan around so the world can see what it is. No, we're not going to do that. But there's no reason why this subject can't be treated in exactly the same way as every other subject that we've had to be treated. And so one thing I'd like to encourage you to do is be really open with your questions and really honest with how you feel too. So today what will be happening a bit is that some of you will feel a sense of judgment. And so what I would like to encourage you to do, if that's the case, is to really own those feelings, because I'm not judging you with regard to your sexual life. What I'm just going to be presenting today, and what Mary's going to be presenting today, is just this presentation is surrounding what God's viewpoints are. And remember too that God doesn't judge you either. So if you have different viewpoints, then that's up to you. And if you want to practice those things, that's up to you too. But what we want to do is be very truthful with you about these things and where they come from. So that's a really important part of this discussion. So if you find yourself getting angry, it would be really good if you just put up your hand and say, look, I'm really angry about what you just said. And just say what you feel. Do you know what I mean? And voice those feelings. And we'll talk about the underlying emotion. It's far better to do that than just to hold on to your feelings and suppress them. So if you can avoid doing that today, that'd be great. Now, on the natural love path, you'll be tempted to hear this information and then put it into practice without dealing with underlying emotions. So you'll be tempted to try to think differently or to try to act differently, but you'll find that unless you deal with the underlying emotions regarding sexuality, there will be no real changes in your life at all. And the reason why is sexuality is such a core part of your soul that unless you actually change things at the soul level, it's going to be very, very difficult for your life to change. So if you can bear that in mind, this is about changing things at the soul level rather than the intellectual level. Someone ask a question? Just wait for the mic if you can.
5: If you just act and think differently, aren't you dealing with your emotions anyway?
2: Not always, no. Because it's like, for example, let's say you had some sexual shame inside of yourself. Now, sexual shame might dictate that you're not open during the sexual act. So if you just force yourself into being open, the change won't actually happen inside of you. And sex is very much connected with your emotions. And that's one of the things we want to present today. It's so connected with your emotions that unless you change at the emotional level, it's going to be very, very difficult for you to force yourself into change.
5: How do you change at the emotional level?
2: Well, that's what we'll be looking at in part two. So today we'll be looking at God's, you know, what God has created in terms of sex. And in part two, we'll be looking at how you actually go about changing how you feel emotionally about it.
3: But the basic principles of emotional processing still apply. So you want to feel the emotion that's being triggered. Feel it to the causal.
2: All right, so we just want to do some reminders about the soul. And I'll draw.
6: I can draw.
2: You can draw.
6: I've always wanted to draw this soul.
2: Sorry. Remember that God, so you draw God, is a soul. And then God created all these little souls, of which we are a half. We're a half of these little souls. And then these little souls incarnate and separate due to the process of incarnation, separate into two different forms. Do you remember that? Is she doing a good job? Alright, now these souls, these half of the souls, are now connected to bodies, the material body and the spiritual body. Does that make sense? So, where does sex happen? Sex happens at the soul level. So this is very important to understand. For the majority of people on earth today, sex is just happening at the physical level. For some people on earth today, sex is happening at the physical and spiritual level, but there's very few people on earth where sex is actually happening in its pure form at the soul level. Do you understand that? And the reason why is because we've shut down our soul so much that we don't finish up using our soul to be the expression. We actually use our body to be the expression, including our sexuality. So, oh, nice girls. They got no tops on though. And so at the soul level, what's actually happening is we want to have sex at this level. In other words, with one half of the soul, with the other half of the soul. That's where God intended us to have our sexual expression. For the majority of people on earth, what we're doing is having it at the material body level. Right? We're having it just our body with somebody else's body. And because there's not huge connections with regard to the soul, and we'll talk about why later, sex isn't exactly what God intended it to be. So what we want to do is talk about what God intended it to be in a minute. Now, what is the soul? Can you tell me what the soul was again? It's our emotions, passions, desires, memories, intentions, personality, aspirations. Mention memories. Sorry? Free will, so it's got free will. Okay, so that's our soul. So remember, that's the level that we want to have this discussion about, sex, at that level. It's actually that level that God created sex to be its most powerful. At the physical level, it's actually the least powerful. So if you think you're having fun now, just wait till you get connected at the soul. Then you really have some fun. Jen, would you like to ask a question?
7: Is it possible to actually experience just a very small part of the soul in the sexual act? If
2: yes.
7: You're with somebody that is, you know, you're very connected with?
2: Yes.
7: You know, you can sort of float in and out of it, so to speak?
2: Yes. And this is what happens for the majority of us, actually, is that we're floating in and out of a pure connection and then back into a physical connection because of the different emotional blockages that have occurred inside of us. Does that make sense? So a lot of times we are actually connecting at a soul level, but it's only for moments in time. It's not all the time. And in fact, in the end, what we'll see is that God actually created us where we have our sexual expression 100% of the time. So all the time you would be in a sexual, you'd have a sexual expression relationship with your soulmate, is what God intended. Which is a very...
8: You like that idea?
2: You like that idea, right? Brings up a few emotions. Yeah. Yeah, of course. And we'll talk more about that as we go on today. All right. You want to say something
3: about it? I just like your definition of sexuality. It's actually soulality.
2: Yeah. So can you see that we're not really talking about sexuality? We're talking about soulality, or the connection that occurs at the soul level. Does that make sense?
3: So it's like, yeah, because of course we're all attached, as he tells us all the time. If you can harness the power of your soul in the sex act, then it obviously becomes far more beautiful, more powerful, rather than just acting on those two.
2: Yeah. And in fact, if we look at it from God's perspective, God created you through a sex act. Right? So God actually had sex to create you, you could say. And all of us are therefore creations of God's desire to engage in sexual expression. And procreation is one of the results of sexual expression. It's not the only result, but it's one of the results of sexual expression. So the whole thing that we exist in the first place is a result of the sexual expression of God. And if you start looking around at yourself, at the universe, almost every living thing you can think of has some kind of sexual expression, doesn't it? Plants, birds, animals, even very, very small living creatures, all have some kind of sexual expression. Very few of them are hermaphrodites, in other words, having sex with themselves to procreate. Almost all of God's creations are actually involving more than one entity in order to create. Usually two, of course. Which is part of God's way of teaching us about what sex is about, too. All right, so God loves sex.
8: Do you?
9: Can you say something about this? Is God's expression then hermaphroditic, or how does God have sex?
2: You remember that God has masculine and feminine qualities. And if you can think of it like this, at the moment you are a half of the soul, and when you have sex with the other half of the soul. Whether it's your soulmate or not, you're engaging in sexual interaction with another half of your soul, of a soul. Now, the two of you are sort of like a part, aren't you? Now, if you can think of God's soul as those two halves together constantly as one, then basically you start understanding what sex is for God. Does that make sense? And you will actually be in that state in the 22nd sphere, in the spirit world, in the state where you're actually having sex constantly because you are now joined with your soulmate. And so God's constantly having sex. If you could think of it that way. Do you feel a bit embarrassed?
10: Oh, I don't
2: feel embarrassed. Fire away, what would you like to ask? And there's a mic coming up. What's the giggle? Tell us that.
7: Tony just said to me, well, how does he get anything else done?
2: And this is the thing. Sex is always creative. So you get lots and lots of things done when you're having sex all the time.
11: That's why you're not answering
2: him. That's why I'm not answering him. Oh, I was embarrassed with that one too, I didn't know.
12: I feel really blessed that from way back I've always felt really good about sex and very innocent about it and love it. I think it's wonderful. And I just wanted to share that I've had this fantasy in the past that I wish that I could be in sexual union constantly. Like as you described God.
2: Yeah.
12: And of course, it's on my awareness and experience is on a totally different level.
2: Yep.
12: But at least it's there.
2: Yeah.
12: You know, it's the beginning.
2: Yeah. The thing is, when it comes to sexuality, we often connect with that, particularly guys, connect with the idea of having sex constantly, right? But to actually get to that place at a soul level rather than a physical level takes dealing with a lot of emotions. And that's something that we'll talk about today in more detail. Without dealing with the emotion, all we're doing is really engaging in a physical act rather than actually a soul act. And a lot of times today, our desire for sex is often based around injuries, and we'll look at that, how that's based around injuries many times, and how we can actually remove those injuries from ourselves so that we can actually engage sexually with our soulmate permanently, but it won't be always physically, if that makes sense. It'll be an exchange of sexual energy cycling through yourself and your soulmate constantly, but it won't always have a physical expression. And there's often that misunderstanding.
12: Well, I when I felt these things, it felt like it was much deeper than the physical.
2: Exactly.
12: And I've had periods in my life when I felt extremely connected to humanity.
2: Yeah.
12: And I felt a sense of oneness, and I loved everyone.
2: Yeah.
12: And I wanted it to be on all levels, and it's impossible to do it on the physical with everyone.
2: Exactly.
12: And it becomes very problematic.
2: Exactly. and we usually have a lot of diseases associated with it. Exactly. All right, so a few things to remember at incarnation. At incarnation, these souls, of which you were one before you came to Earth, did not have a self-awareness. At that time, you also did not have a sexual identity. You didn't realise your own self, and you didn't realise yourself as an individual. You also didn't know yourself as a half of a soul, right? At that particular point when you incarnated, unless your parents knew that there were soulmates. Now, because most parents on Earth have no idea about soulmates, of course, they never consider that there is perhaps a soulmate, and so that emotion doesn't flow through them, so it can't flow through you once you incarnate. So when we separate from our soul mate during the process of incarnation, at the time of separation, there is no knowledge of that separation. There is no consciousness of that separation. It is only after the separation occurs and when we start to be individualized, when we come to Earth, that we start having a consciousness of ourselves. So it's very important to understand that there is no consciousness of the soul separation in the soul heart when it first incarnates. And there's a very good reason why that's the case. Because if it was conscious of it, it would actually go through many terrible emotions right at that point, before it even incarnated. Does that make sense?
8: Yes.
2: So to incarnate from a not unconscious state, remember, the soul still has personality, but is unconscious of itself. When it incarnates, that's the process of creating consciousness of itself. In other words, the process of incarnation is essential for you learning that you're an individual and can exercise your free will. But after a while, you start learning, actually, that you want to connect to one other person, and you want to have this other connection. And that's when you start developing this longing inside of yourself that starts growing for a soulmate. Does that make sense? Now, the reason why I'm bringing up soulmates in this sex and sexuality discussion is because in the end, God intended that you have sex with your soulmate. And in the end, God in fact intends, if you progress spiritually through all the spheres of the seven spheres, and then you go above that to the 21st sphere, and eventually you go into a soul union state where you reunite with your soulmate on every level. And in that level, you are one soul again. You're not two separate beings. You are one soul that can express itself however it desires.
10: I can speak loud.
2: It's just that if you don't speak through the mic, then we don't get it recorded, that's all.
10: Do many people find their soulmate on Earth and
2: many people find their soulmate on Earth, but often do not have a soulmate relationship with their soulmate. The reason why is a soulmate relationship is dependent upon you having a pure emotional condition. All of your masculine and feminine injuries need to be released in order for you to have a pure connection with your soulmate. So for that reason, most people, even who meet their soulmate on Earth, never have a soulmate relationship on Earth. And most people in the spirit world have never had a soulmate relationship until they reach the first celestial sphere, which is the eighth sphere of progression. Most people never experience a soulmate relationship until then.
10: That's not very nice. Like, why well, not

0: but you can only have one twin flame. What I'm saying is that the world's concept of soulmate, the New Age concept of soulmate, is really about law of attraction attractions. And that's not what I'm talking about when we're talking about soulmate. What we're talking about when we talk about soulmates is the twin flame type of connection where there is only one. There is only one soulmate for each one of you. Who feels that's a pretty bad deal? Some of you probably feel that's a bad deal. Right? The reason why is because a lot of times we have emotions like, oh, I want to choose who that is. But the choice has actually already been made for you. It's just a matter of you coming to recognise it. In other words, God created yourself and your soulmate as one entity.
1: Who will be your perfect partner once you deal with all of your emotional injuries.
0: Yeah.
1: So it's actually a good system. I still have some emotions about it to deal with myself. So.
0: Mary, you asked Mike, wasn't saying it was a good system. That's why I actually... Because last night the whole thing was totally different than that, I can assure you. Last night it was more like, you know, how come you're my soulmate kind of thing.
1: I think I was unhappy with our entire soul. It was all the identities and all of that kind of thing.
0: Yeah.
1: It wasn't really that.
0: No, she was unhappy with her soulmate being Jesus, basically. That's the deal. And you being Mary. But you are Mary. She's Mary Luck, so she's a Mary of the time. Anyway, I just want to draw another picture. You're right on. If you have any feelings of anger or rage or those kind of emotions towards a male or a female, so in other words, if you have any intergender emotional injuries, you'll find that a soulmate connection can't really be attracted, or if it is attracted, it won't happen until you release those injuries. You'll also find that you can't grow spiritually to at one while you have those injuries. So remember, we have the spheres of progression, right? So this was the transition between the seventh and the eighth sphere, was the transition of at-one-ment with God. So at this point, we're at one with God. Now, of course, there's spheres above that. Remember, these are dimensional spaces. Remember, at this point, the sixth sphere is the highest we can grow in natural love. The sixth sphere was that highest point. So remember those things from our introduction? Yeah. Now, if we're growing in love, it makes sense, doesn't it, that as we grow in love, we must also be growing in our relationship, whoever we're having a relationship with, in love. So the more we reflect love in our partnership, the closer that we will get together. But if we do not progress in divine love, and remember, the seventh sphere and above, we can't get to them without having divine love in our soul, right? So if we don't progress in our relationship with God, then I can't also progress in my relationship with my soulmate. Do you follow that?
1: Not at a soul level.
0: Not at a soul level. So we can have a sexual relationship, and we can even have a very good sexual relationship at this point where we're at one... perfected in natural love, we can have quite a good relationship between each other, but we will not be at one with each other, nor will we have the prospect of being at one with each other until we progress in divine love. So in other words, unless you choose to receive divine love, you will never ever be able to be also at one with your soulmate. Does that make sense to everyone? Yeah. It's a very important thing to understand that unless you put your relationship with God first, you will never get to be at one with your soulmate. So I'm going to say that again, actually. Unless you put your relationship with God first, you will never get to be at one with your soulmate.

0: Does everyone get that? It's really important to understand that at the soul level. Now, God designed it that way so that you would have, when you had a soulmate relationship, it could be that it would grow at infinitum. So as you're receiving divine love, you can receive more and more divine love that will, and you can continue receiving divine love all of your existence. So there is a never-ending supply of divine love which you can receive and grow in. Now, as you grow in that, you then also, as a part of that, grow towards your soulmate. The two of you start becoming one again, in a conscious way, not in an unconscious way.
1: Is it worth pointing out as well that while when we incarnate as halves of a soul, we don't have a consciousness of ourselves even as half of a soul, or that we have a soulmate, but there is a law of attraction that exists between the two halves of the soul, and as we actually develop in love ourselves, that law of attraction actually strengthens and heightens. So in fact, even if we just focus on our relationship with God and clearing our emotional injuries, we will attract our soulmate.
0: Yeah. So everyone follows that? So down the bottom here, here's our souls totally disconnected from each other in different bodies. And when I say totally, they're not totally, ever totally disconnected. There is a flow of energy that flows between yourself and your soulmate from the moment you incarnate. It's just that you're not aware of it. And so it feels like you don't have a relationship with your soulmate at that point. Does that make sense? And then as you start growing in love, growing towards God in love, each new growth you make actually brings you closer together to your soulmate, as Mary just said. Until eventually, way, way up above the 8th sphere and the 22nd sphere, you actually combine as one again. So, if we think about sex, obviously the sexual relationship gets closer and closer and closer and closer and closer until we become one in that as well. Does that make sense, Deborah? Yeah. So that's what we have to look forward to with our spiritual growth. Now, is there any questions about that? Down the front here, Tris.
2: Not so much a question, but the last card in the tarot cards, the major, is hermaphrodite. And esoterically, they say that's where we are.
0: Yeah.
2: It must
0: be at that point. Yeah, but the tarot cards, remember, come from a sixth-year spirit, though, trying to depict that location. And so the way they're actually feeling about it inside of themselves, the sixth-year spirit, when they gave the tarot cards, was that you would become sort of like a passionless, desireless being. Similar to how is often portrayed, that a Buddhist may portray to you. Being in a state of nirvana, but actually not having desires anymore, detuning from desires. So while the tarot does actually reflect some of these principles, it's not the same kind of thing of what I'm describing. What I'm describing is at that point, at the 22nd sphere point, you will be full of desire and all of your desires will be harmonious with divine love. You won't be void of desire and therefore insular from desire. You will be full of passion and desire. But all those desires will be completely in harmony with the laws of natural love and the laws of divine love. Does that make sense? So don't feel it's the same thing as becoming like this point of nirvana, which is actually the sixth sphere location, is not the location that we're describing here. Any other? Jen, at the back? Jen, down the front.
3: So if I'm doing this work and my soulmate all of a sudden thinks, my God, I've got to go to the Sunshine Coast for some unknown reason, and we meet, but they're nowhere near even thinking about becoming one with God. How does that happen for them? Is it as simple as I heard about you and that's how I started? Or is it through me that they start to, they just think, wow, I've got to start thinking another way or acting another way? I'm a bit confused about that one.
0: Well, what happens is as you grow in love, your law of attraction changes exponentially. So if you could think of your law of attraction like a magnet. So you imagine the magnet, like each time you grow in love, the magnet that is your law of attraction for your soulmate grows exponentially, 10 times every time you grow into a new sphere of love, right? So you imagine if you've grown to the third sphere of love, you now have 100 times stronger law of attraction with regard to your soulmate than you had when you're in the first sphere. Does that make sense? Now, after a while, the soulmate, even though they might not be consciously aware that this is occurring, they will just feel automatically drawn into your sphere wherever you are. So you might be in a totally different country, but they'll be drawn to coming to that country. You know, that's the way God designed it. Now, if you grow in love to a greater extent again, now you've got 1,000 times law of attraction. Now imagine, like, your soulmate's going to be really struggling now to actually avoid
1: yes.
0: going. Much to Mary's consternation, this is what happened. And for myself, for a period over 5 years, I started working through soulmate issues, started grieving a lot of soulmate type grief that I had, started working through all of these issues. The more and more I worked through the issues, the more drawn I was to come to Queensland. And after a while, I actually knew that my soulmate was in Queensland. And then when I got to Queensland and dealt with more issues, I actually knew my soulmate was overseas. I hadn't met her, but I knew she was born here in Queensland or something like that. And I knew somehow there was a link to Queensland. So that's why I came to Queensland.
4: Thanks, Mary.
0: You got
5: all because of me.
0: You got her to blame for me being in your life. So every one of you get angry at me. You get angry at me. But this is what happened. And as I grew in terms of the expression of love, I could feel her more and more. I could feel her emotions more. I could feel her qualities even more without having met her yet. Does that make sense?
1: Yeah.
0: And that just grew and grew and grew until eventually the attraction was so strong that she couldn't avoid it, even though she didn't know that's what was happening. And that's what will happen with you with your soulmate if you continue to grow in love yourself. Yeah. I asked for Jen next, didn't I?
6: So my question is about celibacy and chastity.
0: Yep.
6: Why are those worldly principles, if you like,
0: portrayed as spiritual growth? Like portrayed as important to spiritual growth.
6: Yeah.
0: So the two qualities were chastity and
6: celibacy.
0: Let's look at celibacy first. It has been commonly thought that if you're celibate, that you will get close to God better than any other time. Now, the reason why this is often the case is because when we're not celibate, we're often so focused on the physical act of sexuality or of sex that we become devoid of spirituality in the process. In other words, sexuality and the expression of sexuality becomes just a totally emotionally driven and emotionally injury driven process. Now, because of that, obviously, many people historically have recommended celibacy to get out of that cycle. And I don't recommend it myself. I've had periods of my life where I've been celibate, and I've chosen that for reasons, and we'll talk about that a little later. But celibacy isn't necessarily going to bring you closer to God.
1: In fact, unless you deal with your injuries towards the opposite sex and accept yourself as a sexual being, as part of it, sexuality being an integral part of your identity, you'd never be at one with God anyway, because you're in denial of a part of yourself.
6: So that then can't be a vehicle to, say, a pure heart state?
0: No.
6: It's an avoidance?
0: Yes, it's an avoidance. So there are many people at the natural love pinnacle, which is the sixth sphere, who do not engage in sexual activity at all. So they're in the spirit world, in the sixth sphere, and they do not have anything to do with sex because they believe with all their heart that that's the only way for them to be connected to God. Of course, they deny quite a lot in that process. The fact that we have sex organs in both the physical body and the spirit body proves, in fact, that God created sexuality to be a part of this process. And they don't think of that, though. But they've been taught over and over that you've got to be pure, you know, you've got to be... And they then say purity can't be had if you're involved with sex.
6: So therefore, the teaching of celibacy for sex is really spirits.
0: Yep.
6: It's not the pathway, it's not the end.
0: No, it'll help them remain in the sixth sphere and they'll have a lot of bliss in their life, but they will not experience the complete bliss that occurs with the soul union ever until they recognise the difference.
1: And a lot of soul damage does happen because people are driven by soul, by sexual injuries, but that's something. So they can minimise their soul damage by not being driven by those injuries, but in the end they need to deal with injuries.
0: Yeah. So a person who's celibate often still has sexual injuries inside of themselves. They're just not expressing them, right? And they're just not feeling them. They've detuned from them. But they often still have them inside of themselves. And the only way you're ever going to be at one with God is by removing all injuries, including our sexual injuries, from inside of ourselves at the causal level.
6: So now is the law of chastity in the religious sense that's advocated in the world or in the belief systems, is that then had the same result?
0: When you say the law of chastity, if I sort of define it a little for everyone, it's more depicting that promiscuity is an error. So in other words, so the reason why the law of chastity was created as a moral law to help people progress spiritually is that it was to remind people that actually promiscuity is actually going to cause you soul damage. And that is true. Promiscuity does cause you soul damage. So we'll talk about that in a minute, just all the different types of damages that occur at the soul level. And promiscuity is certainly one of them. So the law of chastity can certainly help you, right, remain free of those soul damages that occur through promiscuity. But, like I said in the first century, if you long for a woman in your heart that's not your wife or not your partner, you've already committed adultery in your heart anyway. All right. So the truth is that you can actually be living a life of chastity, and many who are doing it religiously are doing this. They live a life of chastity, and every night they have all of these dreams about, you know, and how, you know, they'd like to be with this person, like to be with that person, and they probably masturbate in front of pictures of different people with pornography or whatever, but still staying so-called chaste. But at the soul level, the damage is there already, the sexual damage is there already that needs to be worked through anyway. Does that make sense?
6: Absolutely.
0: So it's pointless, like, living any law, whatever the laws are, it's pointless living it here if you're not feeling it in your soul. And that applies to the law of chastity. If you feel like going out and having sex with 100 women, right, it's pointless you not addressing that issue at the soul level and just being chaste or being celibate to get over that issue. Because in the end, the issue remains within you. And this is all about dealing with all the issues that remain within us. Any other questions? So, what's God's perspective? God created sex for your enjoyment. That's first. It's pretty obvious that it's not just for procreation. If you look at the design of a man's body and the design of a woman's body, a man can come to orgasm without penetrating the woman, and a woman can come to orgasm without being penetrated. So therefore, sex isn't just for procreation. Agreed? It's got to be for other purposes. Now, If we have injuries with regard to sexuality, and we have injuries with regard to sex itself, that is going to prevent us from becoming at one with God. Do we understand that? So how many of you before have thought, oh, this sex issue, I can just avoid it. Like, I can get around it, I can sort of manoeuvre. How many of you have felt like you really don't like sex at all? How many feel that way, that you really don't like sex at all? Just a few? Okay. How many of you feel like sex is good, but you didn't realise that if you had an injury regarding it, you would never get to be at one with God? So how many of us realise it? So that's the majority. Okay. So this is a truth of God, that while we have an injury with regarding sex, we have an injury in our relationship with God. So we need to look at the types of injuries we might have. Does that make sense? And examine them a bit more closely. So, you notice in this section, sexuality from God's perspective. There's a few little things I'd like to discuss, though, with regard what is basic sexuality. Remember in our introductory sessions that we drew the soul, us, the two halves of the soul, right? And we said that those two halves, when they split, could turn out to have a male body on both sides, or a female body on one side. So basically, each half could be connected to a male or a female body. Does that make sense? Now, if the soul itself, the whole combined soul, is dominantly feminine in nature, when it splits, it will attract two feminine bodies. So that is what you would call nowadays on Earth, in terms of a sexual relationship, a lesbian relationship, right? It could also, if it was dominantly masculine, the entire soul, when it splits, it would split into two male bodies, which is what on Earth you would call a homosexual relationship, right? Or a gay relationship. Then there's the split where if it's a mixture of masculine and feminine, when it splits, it would split into a male body and a female body. Alright? Now that obviously would be sexually a heterosexual relationship, agreed? So can you see that actually there is no bisexuality in that? So bisexuality, the feeling inside of ourselves that we're attracted to both males and females, sexually attracted to both males and females, comes from soul injuries within us. And by the way, they don't come from our own soul injuries. It comes from soul injuries within our parents, not within ourselves, generally. You also... Now, that is quite controversial to say, right? For a lot of people. A lot of people find that quite controversial.
5: Hey, Jay, can you give an example of what you mean?
0: Let's illustrate it from a soul perspective first. If this is a male, if this is a dominantly masculine soul, and this is a dominantly, the dominantly masculine combined soul I'm talking, then it's going to split into two male bodies. Alright? So that's one possibility. If it's a dominantly feminine soul, this will be feminine and this will be mostly feminine, so it will split into two female bodies. Right? The alternative is if it's a sort of half-half, if you like, male-female, then one half will be male, one half will be female, and one side will be male and one side will be female. But you notice in each case there is no... There's not an attraction to two genders. So any attraction that develops within us to both genders comes from emotional injuries within our parents generally. And it's to do with their emotional injuries regarding sexuality in most cases.
5: What kind of oneness on a soul level that you can have connection to
0: both? Well, let's look at bisexuality. If a person is bisexual, that means they have an attraction, sexual attraction, to men and women. And this is concurrent sexual attraction, is it not? A sexual attraction to men and a sexual attraction to women at the same time. It exists within them at the same time. Now, if we're only a half of a soul, is that actually possible at the soul level? So if it's not possible at the soul level and it's happening at the physical level, the only answer can be that there has to be due to emotional injuries occurring inside of the soul. When you say at one with your soul, what do you mean?
5: Well, if you have a soulmate, you're at one. Why can't you have them both? You're at one with your own sexuality.
0: Well, that's the 22nd sphere state.
5: Okay, so why can't you be bisexual?
0: The soul isn't made to have sexual relationships with other souls. It's made to have a sexual relationship with itself. This is what I'm saying. I know it's highly confrontational, but it's exactly what I'm saying about God's truth. So, what I'm saying is, from God's perspective, God created the two soul halves to eventually merge into one. Now, if the two soul halves are merged into one, they will not even desire a sexual relationship with another entity. Do you follow me? And so, if we desire a sexual relationship with multiple partners, we need to look very strongly at the emotional injuries within us that would actually cause us to do that. And usually it's deep levels of dissatisfaction in us regarding each relationship. But there might be many, many types of injuries associated with that. You were going to say something?
1: I was just going to point out, it's similar to, like, each half of the soul has its innate sexual identity and attraction. But often throughout life, as a result of different injuries, emotional injuries, that sexual preference, if you like, can be tainted. So there are people on earth today living as homosexuals who actually have heterosexual soul qualities, and there are actually people who are living as heterosexuals who, in their pristine state, are actually a homosexual soul. That makes sense. So for me, the issue of bisexuality falls very much in that similar category. There's an injury or a confusion around sexual identity that is causing the confusion.
0: Yeah. And let me give you an example of this. Like, a few years ago, I had a chat with some spirits that had passed. It was a male and a female spirit who came to me, and they wanted to talk because the male spirit was in the first sphere, but he was in quite a high condition in the first sphere. And the female spirit was in a low condition. She was in one of the hells of the first sphere. They had been married when they were on Earth. So what had happened is the male spirit had passed first, right? So what had happened is he had died and passed, and then 5 years later his wife died and passed. And 2 years after that, they came to speak with me. So that the male had been passed 7 years now, and the female for 2 years. Now, the reason why they came to me was because they wanted to know, the male was trying to help the female spirit to get her into a better condition so that they could both live together. In other words, they wanted to continue their husband and wife relationship that they had while they were on Earth in the spirit world. And the female spirit was getting very angry with the male spirit, right? And the reason why is the male spirit was living in a higher place, which was more beautiful, and she kept on saying, why can't you take me there, right? Why can't I carry there with you? And he was saying, well, you can't. You know, they tried to make it happen. They couldn't make it happen. It was too painful for her. And so in the end, she was consigned to living in this hellish place, and he lived in this higher first sphere state near Summerland. And she then said to him, well, why don't you come and live with me? Well, would you want to? You know, would you want to go and live in the hell with somebody if you already were living in a place that was quite pretty and nice? Well, obviously, he didn't want to do that either. And that was one of the reasons why she was quite angry. Anyway, both of them came to me and started talking about their situation, how they could get out of the situation. The specific question that they asked was, the lady wanted to know how she could be in the same place as the man was in. Then I described this thing called, remember I talk about it quite often, called soul condition. So I talked to them about soul condition, what soul condition was. And soul condition is a reflection of all of your emotions and how harmonious they are with natural love or divine love. And I said to her that she had a poorer soul condition than her mate, than the man. And the reason why she had was while they were on earth, she dominated the relationship. So in other words, all of her life together with him on earth, she was constantly pressuring him to do things which he went ahead and did. And he eventually was very oppressed by the relationship. So he passed, and then she passed, and she's still expected to oppress him in the spirit world as well. Right? She wanted to keep that going. So I talked to her about her soul condition. Now, she wasn't very interested in that at all. She was quite dismissive. How can that be? You know, she was questioning, she was criticizing me, being occasionally sarcastic with me as well. But the man was very interested. So the man asked more questions. And then I started talking about soulmates. And it turned out that the man, within a very short space of time, started realizing that maybe his wife wasn't his soulmate. And as soon as he started feeling that, his wife felt the whole soulmate issue herself, even though she was in the hills, and she immediately attracted her soulmate, who came to her, who happened to also be in the hills. And they just went off. They didn't bother talking to me anymore. That was the end of our conversation. They just went off, and he wasn't with her anymore from that moment, right? And then we started talking about soul mates with him. And I felt that his soul was actually a gay soul. It was his soul mate was male. And once we started talking about all that, he knew who that was. And he straight away started resolving some of these sexual injuries within himself. So he was living in a heterosexual relationship all of his life on earth. And for 2 years in the spirit world after his wife joined him as well. And yet after all of that, all it required was one discussion about his feelings about sexuality, and he realised that actually he was gay. Now, that happens all the time in the spirit world, where people on earth have lived in heterosexual relationships due to emotional pressures of all different types, and yet when they've passed in the spirit world, realised that actually they were gay. Louise?
7: Hey, Jim.
0: Can we wait for the mic?
7: The people that have gay soulmate partners, are they happy to realise that they have both gay soulmate partners, or are they disappointed sometimes?
0: Almost every single person who ever realises their soulmate at some point is disappointed with the choice God has made. The reason why is manyfold. So it's all to do with the emotions. So a lot of times in the spirit world, you could introduce a soulmate couple and they'll take one look at each other and say, nah, that can't be my soulmate. And they'll go off for another 50 years. And have other relationships, and then come back 50 years later realising that that person probably is their soulmate. And this happens not just because of sexuality. It happens because of all sorts of emotions within the soul. You know, what we expect them to look like, what condition we expect them to be in, and all sorts of things. When you think about it today, if you get most women making a list on the internet, right? Who have you done internet dating? I have, so you can learn to put up your hand. Yeah, see, more people than me. But I did internet dating, and, you know, you start describing yourself, right? So you describe, you know, how, and all of it's physical, isn't it? Most of it. You know, you're this whole, you're this. Then you start talking about your likes and your dislikes, but very little of that is your soul, all right? And so the majority of people are only attracted to other people based on common likes, common dislikes, in terms of physical attractiveness and all these other aspects. But very little of those are actually based around the soul, what's really going on at the soul level. And so for that reason, when people pass into the spirit world and meet their soulmate, they look at their soulmate and go, that's not what I expected, you know. Without any further ado, dismissing the whole thing and going off with another person, and then coming back many, many years later, sometimes centuries later, realising that that person was actually their soulmate. And this happens all the time. So yes, many people in the spirit world meet their soulmates and are very disappointed. Can you imagine if you were not developed in love, and somebody came along and said, look, I'll take you to see your soulmate, and this is in the spirit world, and so they grab your hand and they take you down to the hills, down, down, down into the hills, right? Way, way, way down. And this has actually happened to some of my friends in the spirit world. Way, way, way, way down. And you're almost to the bottom of the hills. And there's this terrible, ugly thing. Right? Literally. Like just laying on the ground in this terrible amount of pain. And then they say, oh, that's your soulmate. Do you imagine that? Would you be very impressed? And some people feel quite angry with God that that's the way it is and all sorts. This is what actually happened to quite a number of people historically who have had soulmates that have been in terrible conditions. So a soulmate is not necessarily what you are going to be physically attracted to. But if you open up your soul, you will find a huge attraction at the soul level. And then as that attraction grows, you will find as they grow in love, they become more physically attractive anyway. So in the spirit world, by the time you get to the second sphere, you're actually looking pretty good. Right? All of those, you know, big terrible, destructive looking, what would you call it? It's just terrible. And this ugly looking face gets transformed into someone that's about 40 or 45 looking. And by the time they're in the third sphere, it's about 30. By the time you're in the fourth sphere or fifth sphere, it's about in the late 20s. By the time you hit the sixth sphere, you're all about 25, right? In terms of the way you look. And everyone's got nice bodies, you know. Everyone's built. And so you're more and more attractive. Of course, it's not very important because everyone's like that. So you imagine walking down the beach. You know, at the moment, you walk down the beach and there's a guy there with, you know, good abs and big shoulders, he's walking around like showing himself off a bit, or there's a girl there, you know, just wiggling her hips and legs, and she knows she's the most beautiful thing on the beach, right? In the spirit world, imagine that every single person on the beach looks like that. So in the third sphere, that's what it's like. Every single person on the beach looks like that. So would you start looking at how they look? No. You start looking at deeper qualities, don't you? And this is what the soul attraction is all about, looking at the deeper qualities. Does that make sense?
1: Yes.
0: So understand that what you're seeing physically is a very, very minor, minor part of attraction. And we'll talk about attraction a little in a minute. Have we covered all of that information, though? Because that's really important. Have we done that? Pretty much. Yeah, pretty much. We've covered most of that. All right, question up the back there. Thanks.
8: How come it's possible for your soulmate to be in such a low condition if you're in a high condition?
0: And remember that each half of the soul is exercising its own free will. So while you're here on Earth, you can independently, as a half of your soul, exercise free will independently from your soulmate. Which actually means that you can make choices independent from what they would like you to make. And the result of that, of course, is if those choices are disharmonious with love, your soul condition just keeps on going into a more degrading state. And as your soul condition goes into a more degrading state, so does your physical form and your spirit body form. So there's many people who pass over into the spirit world who come and tell you, I'm fine. In reality, they have very, very poor-looking spirit bodies and are very disappointed, but they don't know what else to say other than, I'm still alive and I'm fine, to you. Does that make sense? And there's lots of spirits here in that position at the moment who are listening to this, who are in this terrible condition from a physical point of view. They're wanting to have sex, but they don't, you know, they can. Sex is a dim, dark memory for them, for many of them, because they're so ugly that they can't even bring themselves to look at another person, let alone have sex with them. Do you follow me? So there's a lot of that going on in the spirit world in the hells, or in the first sphere of the spirit world. And it's all to do with this thing called soul condition. As a soul condition, the choices that we make on earth, as we make those choices, if the choices are in disharmony with love, our soul condition degrades, and we can do that independently of what our soulmate is doing. Does that make sense?
6: So, just say, like, someone's in 22nd sphere, right?
0: Yep.
6: And their soulmate's like, dark nothing, and they're like in the first sphere. Wouldn't that other half of their soul being in the 22nd sphere sort of raise their vibration up?
0: Yes, just with one proviso, though. You can't get into the 22nd sphere state without your soulmate in the same state. So any state under that, the 21st sphere and under, what you're saying is dead right. The whole part, the beautiful part about soulmates is if one half of the soulmate grows in love, the other half of the soulmate feels a stronger and stronger attraction to them, whether they're in the hells or in not very good condition or not. So this is why it's so important to focus firstly on your relationship with God.
6: And if they were in that high... like position, they wouldn't even like attract their soulmate sort of thing, because their soulmate's so low, like that, you know what I mean? It wouldn't even,
5: the law of attraction wouldn't even bring them together.
0: No, the law of attraction does bring them together. Most of the time the spirit who's in the higher location knows who their soulmate is way before the spirit in the lower location knows.
5: Yeah.
0: So they're often praying for them and trying to help them. And they're waiting for them to get into a certain condition before they physically help them.
1: So the likelihood of a soulmate couple being in the 1st and 21st sphere is highly unlikely.
0: Yeah, very unlikely.
5: I was just saying that.
0: Yeah, most of the time if the soulmate enters the at-one-ment state, there is such an attraction for the other half of the soul to be with them. And this, and by that stage, the person in the at-one-ment state knows who their soulmate is for certain, so they are constantly trying to assist them anyway. So it's highly unlikely that that would continue as the person's growing and growing into higher states in higher dimensions.
1: There's a really nice pageant message from Nero. Have you mentioned that before?
0: Yeah, I have, but not recently.
1: It's just about him, his soulmate coming to find him in the hells and helping him. It's nice.
0: Yeah, it's a good message. So Nero, you've heard of Nero? A Roman emperor. My suggestion is to read that message, because it describes how soulmates can help each other in the spirit world and here on earth. There's only 3 or 4 messages from Nero in the entire pageant messages. So
1: if you've got the CD ROM, just hit like enter find Nero.
0: Yeah.
5: I was trying that last night, and it was set to my whole hard drive.
0: I think it's in book 3.
5: Okay.
0: So if you open book 3 and do a search in book 3 for Nero, I think you'll find it.
9: You've sent it out once.
0: I have sent it out once, but it was a while ago, yeah. Jen, thanks.
6: So is it God who decides how soulmates split? And... in that split, in regards to sexuality, can there be, for want of a better way of putting it, an imbalance between sexual expression and non-sexual expression?
0: And first question is, does God create the split? Yes, God creates how the soul splits. And the soul splits every single time the same way. So if the soul reincarnates, it splits in the same way. Not with the same memories, but in the same way the soul splits every single time. It's sort of like you can think of the whole soul with a little crack down the middle, a bit like a seed. You know how when you get a seed like an almond out of a pod and you can pry the two halves of the almond apart? So it's one almond, but you can pry the two apart and they just fit together just perfectly.
6: So equal amounts of sexuality and sexual potential
0: in each heart.
6: Both parts of the soul.
0: Yes. And so if one has a, on earth has a more dominant and the other one a more submissive role, that is due to emotional injuries. Does that make sense? And so it's a matter of dealing with those emotional injuries. So many of us would like to believe that, there's some, I've heard say, sex once a month is often enough for me. Right? How many of you have felt that in the past at some point? I had sex once in 5 years, so I have to put myself up. Now, that's only because of something you're working through from an emotional perspective. This is notwithstanding choices you might make, of course. The truth is that God created this sexual expression as a to be highly intense for both halves. And in fact, once the two halves actually deal with their injuries, the two halves will have the same intensity of sexual expression.
6: And that can vary.
0: That will vary from complete soul to complete soul, yes. But it will not vary for the two halves. So in other words, my desire for sexual expression and Mary's desire for sexual expression will be identical once we've both dealt with all of our sexual injuries. Does that make sense?
6: Your soul union will be different to perhaps my soul.
0: Yes.
6: Soul.
0: That's right. Yeah. So there's some souls that don't have as strong a desire for each other as other souls, but that's just because their desire for each other is identical. And the desire, by the way, for each other does grow as you receive divine love. So the soul expands, so your desires expand as well.
6: Why aren't they both the same age?
0: Why, on earth, you mean, why? From a soul perspective, they're the same age. In terms of a physical body perspective, they can be all sorts of ages, usually within 20 years of each other, but they can be even further. And that's totally dependent on lots and lots of environmental factors. And it's all to do with the laws of attraction of parents and personalities and all sorts of law of attraction events that control when one half of the soul incarnates and when the other half of the soul incarnates. So the key is to not get hung up on age. In the end, you'll all look 25 anyway. So
1: you'll never get too old for sex.
0: You never get too old for sex. Yes, yes, obviously almost every soul mate who has been aborted or miscarried never spends much time here on earth, but their soul mate may live a full life on earth and never meet their soul mate because of the abortion or the miscarriage. So yes, there are times, and obviously there's 50 million abortions every year. So there's 50 million soulmates every single year who don't get to spend time with their soulmate on earth. All right? So this is part of the problem with abortion, for example, is you're not only taking away the free will of the child you just aborted, you're taking away the free will of its partner too, to a large degree. So that's why it's such a serious thing. Does that make sense?
1: But as you develop in love, the law of attraction still works. So even if your soulmate has passed, they'll still be attracted to you. Does that make sense?
0: So what you'll find is that many people who have passed, maybe aborted or miscarried on earth or died very young on earth, never met their soulmate on earth, they progress to the third or fourth or fifth sphere, and by that stage they usually know who their soulmate is on earth, and from that moment on they spend heaps of time with that person. Now, they spend heaps of time with you in your awake state, but when you're in your sleep state, they try and meet up with you and spend time with you in your sleep state as well. Does that make sense? And in the end, you can have a seamless relationship with them, in the sense that you can have a permanent relationship with a spirit, and it can also be a sexual relationship. But it just depends on you developing your soul condition. And very few people on earth do that, of course, because they want physical touch or they want those kind of expressions, and so they don't, they'd rather go for an earth-based relationship rather than that kind of a relationship. But it is possible. Back next.
10: When you pass from where we are now and go into the spirit world.
0: Yep.
10: So if the baby's aborted and goes into the spirit world, what form are they in the spirit world?
0: Sorry.
10: You mentioned before that we're like we are now.
0: No, they're a little baby.
10: Yeah.
0: And they grow unnursed in the summerland by usually a celestial spirit, and are actually taught many beautiful things. By the time they're 3 or 4 years of age, they know a lot more than what we do here on Earth by the time we're 70, generally. And they have a very full existence and life and are loved very much. And they are offered the two paths of progression as well, the natural love path or the divine love path. But they're never forced to make a choice between. They just make their own choices. As to how fast their physical body grows, well, that's totally dependent upon their own desire. So their physical body grows as they desire it to grow.
10: Okay. When you're talking about age equal between couples, when a soul is split into two halves,
0: yep,
10: that happens when a child is born. Is that right?
0: At conception.
10: Conception, sorry.
0: Yep.
10: So when that soul splits into two, it immediately goes into conception,
0: No, you have one go into one, and the other will hover in the spirit state, waiting for a chance to incarnate nearby where the first one incarnated generally.
10: Okay, that explains why there could be an age difference.
0: And often there might be an age difference. There will be an age difference between soulmates, always. They don't ever generally incarnate into, say, twins or something like that. That would be a highly rare occasion. I've never seen that occur. But the first one will incarnate, the second one hovers around the first waiting for incarnation and then incarnates. And that difference in years, Earth time, might be 20 years. Of course, the one left behind doesn't notice the difference in time because they're not conscious of themselves yet and they're not conscious of time. Peter, thanks.
11: You were saying that a child gets a choice to go on the natural love path or the divine love path.
0: In the spirit world, yep.
11: It's hard to understand for me why someone would choose the natural love path when the implications for the divine love path are so awesome.
0: This is a recurring question we do, Peter.
11: Why would anyone choose the natural love path? Is it the people who are presenting the opportunities in the spirit world not very good salespeople?
12: That's what
11: the
12: question.
0: There lies the emotional injury. In the spirit world, you are never forced into making a choice. You make your own choices. And this is something that's paramount. A celestial spirit understands this more than anyone. So a celestial spirit never is a salesperson. They present the two choices and they present the advantages to the person. But you see, a child is also influenced by their siblings on Earth. They're influenced by their parents' emotions, if their parents are still on Earth. And they're influenced by their parents' emotions if their parents have passed. So there is a large variety of influences on that child that's being nursed by a celestial spirit besides the celestial spirit themselves. And it's those influences often that determine what choices the child makes initially. So, for example, if all of the child's mates are all on the natural love path and it wants to choose the divine love path, there's all this pressure to go on the natural love path by its friends. So naturally, a lot of people go onto the natural love path because of that. So it's not a matter of whether it's to do with advertising or any of those things. It's to do with the laws of attraction that are operating upon the emotions of the child at the time. And those laws of attraction will depend on the parent's emotions, its mate's emotions, its friend's emotions, what it feels itself is going to be the best thing to do for itself. And that will be a wide variety of emotions impacted upon the child before it makes a decision. Of course, many of them don't understand that all of those impacts are not really worth anything compared to the relationship with God. But how many of you find being honest about your relationship with God on this earth easy. No, it's not easy, is it? You start talking about God with people and what do they say? You start talking about being at one with God, what do they say? You know, you start talking about, you know, following what Jesus taught in the first century, what do they say? You know, you get all these judgments and everything. And this still occurs in the spirit world as well, you get all these judgments. So there's been many times where, like I remember one instance in the spirit world where this grandmother, this newborn child, died soon after being born, passed into the spirit world, and the grandmother, who was in one of the hells, was trying to influence its decisions. Right? And the child felt drawn, because of its connection to its parents on earth, to go to the grandmother all the time, and the child wanted to listen to what the grandmother was saying, but it didn't feel right to the child. And so the child also had some celestial spirits surrounding it, trying to explain, you know, that actually this is your grandmother talking through her emotional injuries, right? Your grandmother's not going to feel like this later on, and things like that. But it's very, very hard. You imagine, you're just a child, and you've got all this pressure on you already to actually conform to what the parents or the grandparents want. So often they follow that.
1: A celestial spirit will never interfere with free will, so that's it. But someone in the hells might be a very good salesman.
0: So people in the hells are salesmen that want to influence free will. People in the celestial state will never do that. They will always just respond to what the desire of the individual is all the time. James first, and then...
12: You were talking about the male soul that splits into a gay soul and
0: yep.
12: a female there. I was wondering, is the distribution of the souls, maleness and females, more or less like the bell curve of distribution?
0: Yes, and more like a statistical bell curve. So it's the ends of the bell, if you like, that are the dominantly masculine and the dominantly feminine, and they split. And the majority of the souls split into a heterosexual type of relationship on earth. Obviously, God made it that way so that procreation of the human race would continue. If the dominant split was homosexual or lesbian, then there wouldn't be much procreation perhaps occurring. And so, you know, it would be much more difficult for the human race to continue. But God made the split. In the same way that he makes many other splits with, or many other things, right, a variety right the way through all of creation. And the ends of that variety, the dominantly masculine and the dominantly feminine, are the homosexual souls, if you like, and the ones in the middle are the heterosexual souls. Yeah. And so God, from God's perspective, they are all her children, and they are all loved as much as each other, from God's perspective. The problem is our perspective. We often have very many injuries in terms of love ourselves. We often have very many phobias. And many of those things include homophobias. And we need to deal with those things emotionally. Is that right?
13: This is a question regarding the soul before it splits. And then one half gets incarnate. And the other one, not being aware of itself, would it actually miss the other half? Would it feel...
0: No. The part that hasn't yet incarnated doesn't miss the one that's incarnated, and the one that's incarnated doesn't miss the other half either right at the point of incarnation. If the parents are aware of soulmates, and if the parents are in fact at one with God when they have the child, then the soulmate longing will begin at the point of conception. Does that make sense? But if the parents are not aware of soulmate relationship, or they have intergender injuries, which is the majority of parents in the human race, then what happens is that even the soul that's incarnated already will not start feeling its soul longing until usually it gets up into the ages of, like, the puberty ages when it starts feeling those longings. But the truth is that it can have those longings far, far earlier in life. But unfortunately, the majority of parents are not aware of the truth, which prevents that longing from occurring.
13: Another question. This is about the use of the pill as a contraception.
0: Yep.
13: And I might be wrong here, but my understanding is that how the pill works is that the woman still ovulates, I think, and it actually just doesn't allow that conceived embryo to settle in the uterus and grow.
0: There's a few different types of pills. There's that kind of a pill which actually kills the embryonic

0: have a question about sex changes.
1: Yep.
0: I'm assuming that that is a soul error or something, but what does it actually mean? Where does it come from?
1: Now, this is getting into a really big area of discussion, which we can talk about. Myself and Mary have spent a lot of time discussing this together. There are two types of processes going on with a sex change. Well, there's a lot more than that, actually. I think I've mentioned them in the previous thing. I've said, oh, yes. Notice under basic, what is basic sexuality? I've got unimpeded soul connection. This is the fourth main point down. Unimpeded soul connection with the spiritual and physical bodies is essential for sexual organ development. And then I've said severe prior generation, transgenerational emotional injuries regarding sexuality and self-identity affect the new soul's connection to the body, the production of hormones, chromosomal abnormalities in the genetic structure, and spirit connections attracted by parents' emotional condition. Now, those four things that I've mentioned there affect how the sexual organs develop while you're in the womb. They also, so that there are a lot of things going on during the time of gestation inside of the womb. Now, all of those things affect how the sexual organs actually develop, and there are also many genetic abnormalities that occur due to emotions within the parents and the grandparents. In other words, transgenerational emotional injuries that impact upon the genetic structure physically, that impact upon the union of the sperm and the egg cell, that then impact upon the development of the child's body that's connected to the soul. Now, obviously, all of those problems can all be sorted out if we grow in our condition of love. So that's the thing to bear in mind in all of those things. Rather than discuss every single one of them, when it comes to sex change operations, there's usually two main factors driving it. One is that they have chromosomal abnormalities, and then they have to choose a gender. Now, that only happens, I think there's only 600 reported cases in the world today of that occurring. So 600 in 6 billion reported cases of that actually occurring, which is a very minor amount, obviously. And that just shows you how much the genetic structure must have been manipulated by parental injuries in sexuality. There are quite a lot of people looking for sex change operations compared to that. And the reason why that often is occurring is because of heavy spirit influence from the moment of conception. For instance, many people have a spirit connecting to them at the moment of conception that the parent's emotional condition can't prevent. And the spirit is actually of a different gender than the person themselves. So in other words, I'm a male just incarnated, and I've got a female spirit, a young female spirit, maybe connecting to my body from the moment of incarnation or soon after. And my parents' emotional condition didn't prevent that from occurring. And so now when I'm born, I'm a male, but I've got heavy female spirit influence trying to use my body to interact with the earth through me. Now that causes huge emotional problems from that day onwards, from the time of conception onwards, really. And so I may actually grow up, be a male, 4 or 5 years old, thinking that I'm a female because of this heavy mediumistic connection that I have with a female spirit. So can you see how, like, just the emotional conditioning can modify lots of different things? Now, if I'm into my teens, I'm going to be very, if I'm still this heavily connected to this female spirit, I'm going to be very disappointed with my body's development and start wanting to cut things off and replace them with other things, for example. Right? So what I've found is that many people I've met who have desire for sex change type operations are heavily mediumistic and are heavily influenced by spirits motivating their choices. And unfortunately, with all the psychological testing, you can't test for that. Because they feel they're female, they've got this strong female entity connecting through them right from the time they even were conceived. And so you imagine that.

0: So every psychological barrage that you can aim at them, you'll come back with, they feel they're female. And so they go ahead with the sex change operations. Unfortunately, it confuses them at the time of their passing. Because when they pass, the spirit connection separates automatically. And so now they're in this quasi, very difficult place of no longer feeling they're heavily female anymore, but realising they're male, realising how the connection occurred. It's a very, very distressing place for many of the spirits who pass in that state. Does that make sense? Now, that's a short explanation of a very long question. Actually, Carol, is that good?
1: Jay, you say there's only about 600 in the world of children
0: that are born with bisexual hormones. Hermaphrodites, yeah.
1: As a young nurse, in a couple of months period,
0: yeah.
1: Brisbane Hospital, I saw probably about five, and then they're hidden away, and they're operated on.
0: Well, I may be wrong, because I've just gone by the statistics presented.
1: Yeah, I know that there are.
0: And a lot of them might
1: be
0: hidden.
1: Yeah, so. Because these children are just very stealthily nursed for a couple of weeks and operated on, a decision had to be made by doctors and parents as to what will we make them.
0: Yep.
1: You know, where do they stand in all this?
0: Yeah, it's a very poor decision, actually. A decision should not be made, actually, at that point. Because it creates... And the decision is actually being made because of the injuries of the doctors and the nurses and the parents and all of that, the emotional injuries, regarding sexual identity. Because if they realise that, hang on a sec, obviously this person has two types of sexual organs, and they then went down the road of, right, there's something going on at the soul level here, parents and everything, so we can't allow the parents to make the choice, really, as to being operated on this person. This person really needs to be making their own choices. Now, even with that, I read some things up about some hermaphrodites who were born with an XXXY chromosome. They grew up, but they were abused by men sexually because they had both men and female sexual organs. They were abused by family members, mostly men. In one case, we read, they were abused by men and women in the family. Now, how confusing are they? How confused are they going to be sexually? So this person didn't do anything. Like, they didn't have their organs cut off or replaced, which is a good thing, I believe. And they were left to develop. Now, if they developed in divine love and became at one with God, by the time they'd be at one with God, they'd actually be healed and their body would reflect their soul's true gender. So that would all happen automatically. So there is no need to go cutting off things and hiding them even. And we only do that because of the emotional injuries that are in the community and in the persons, the parents and others, that are then imposed upon that child. Which, ironically, are the same emotional injuries that created their condition.
2: Just a couple of quick questions on if one part of the soul moved away,
0: saw their beautiful soulmate,
2: absolutely,
0: and so walked away.
2: Yeah.
0: And said, "You're too beautiful."
2: Why would you?
0: Yeah, exactly.
2: You're really putting me off now.
0: Sorry.
2: Why am I feeling like a boy? Is there anything like a karmic debt, paid or balanced, or
0: not really? You've made a choice based on your own soul condition of rejection of your soulmate. Obviously, your soulmate is going to feel that rejection if they are connected. And so, obviously, at the soul level, there is going to be emotions felt by both of you at some point in the future. Now, for the soulmate that's rejected, often the emotions, and they know that they're conscious of their soulmate, they'll feel their emotions then and there, probably, of rejection and so forth. Their soulmate might feel the emotion later, but it just depends.
2: So there's nothing like an Akashic record or a karmic debt or something?
0: Well, the Akashic record is actually a record within your own soul of your own emotional condition. And so, there is such a thing that exists, certainly, but it's not there for penalty or punishment. It's just your own emotional condition at that particular moment. And so the key is to allow yourself to feel your emotions. So if in the spirit world any of you pass and you're introduced to your soulmate by a very happy-looking celestial spirit who assures you that this is your soulmate, even though you don't want to believe it, then my suggestion is work through your emotional injuries first before you say, no, I've got to walk away. Because you will find that there's a lot of happiness in connecting with your soulmate.
2: And secondly, it's my understanding that a child chooses parents for certain lessons.
0: Yeah.
2: So if...
0: I don't agree with that at all. Yeah. The truth is that the parents choose the child through the law of attraction. The child is not conscious of itself before incarnation. So remember I've said in past lessons that reincarnation has only begun since in the 1960s. And before then, reincarnation did not occur. And all of the so-called teachings of reincarnation before then are all based on unloving premises anyway. The second thing is that reincarnation cannot occur until the soul reaches the 22nd sphere state in a soul union condition. That's the only state that reincarnation can occur. And that being the case, obviously then, if the person's in that state, they can make choices. But in the first incarnation, the incarnation that the majority or pretty much all of you have had, the first incarnation, in that incarnation, you are not aware of the choices you're making because you don't have self-awareness. Right? And this is why many of you can't remember the process of incarnation even. Because if you were reincarnated, you would remember that process of incarnation and you'd understand the choices you made and why you made them, and you would be fully conscious of that fact, generally, if you deal with your emotions. It all gets back to dealing with your emotions anyway. Does that make sense? Jenny?
3: Mine's a difficult question to ask, but I'd like to understand why women menstruate, why every month we go through the cycle,
0: yep.
3: And what that really means from God's perspective or how it occurred.
0: Yep. And in your pure pristine state, you will not menstruate. You won't have period pain or any of those kind of things. You won't even have childbirth pain. In fact, there's been some recorded cases, and I think one of Mary's friends said to Mary once about one of her friends.
4: Oh no, I met a woman in Switzerland. I sat down at this little tavern with my friend, and my friend had just had a baby. And we just met this amazing French woman who spoke really broken English and told us the story. And she had just one daughter. And when she gave birth to her daughter, she had the most amazing orgasm. And we had to check with her. And she said, no, an orgasm.
0: So in the end, childbirth won't be painful at all. In fact, it'll be quite a pleasure. You understand? It's due to emotional injuries, the intergender emotional injuries, that these pains occur. When you release them, they will no longer be in your body, and therefore your body will be able to adjust to everything that's going on inside of it. And so you actually, believe it or not, also have control over conception. The male and the female both have control over conception without you needing to choose any contraceptive method medically. Obviously, that again is going to be something that will happen when you're in the oneness state. So our desire, in the end, is going to be matched by our ability to control our own body and our ability to determine when we want to be pregnant or not, and when you want to menstruate or not.
3: For a while. So why do you
0: do it? It's due to the intergender, the transgenerational, intergender emotional injuries that are carried by the world today, that are imposed upon every subsequent generation. So if we as a generation get rid of those intergender injuries, it's going to have a powerful effect medically and emotionally and physically on every single person that comes after us.
4: Yeah, can I say on the subject of period pain, I have found really... I've always suffered very bad period pain, and since I started on the Divine Love Path, I've noticed how many emotions are actually linked to that about myself as a woman, and I feel like it is a really multi-generational thing that we carry. So I threw out the Napperson and I just feel my emotions.
0: So now what Mary's been doing is not taking the painkillers, obviously, and allowing herself to feel the emotions. And it's quite amazing sometimes. She doesn't even sometimes have to feel the emotion.
4: Just to identify what the emotion is and it subsides. Yeah. So I've actually processed quite a bit of emotion around my identity as a woman and shame and all in that period of time.
0: Same goes for menopause, by the way.
3: Symptoms are almost gone.
0: Yeah, that's right. Your symptoms will eventually go as you grow in divine love and as you work through the emotions. Symptoms of menopause will disappear completely in the end, and you won't actually have menopause in the end. You'll be able to procreate at any age, and it will be your own choice.
4: Toby just crossed her legs.
0: So some of you will be 100-year-old in the future, having a baby. But you won't look 100, you'll look 25.
4: You'll feel fantastic.
0: And you'll feel fantastic. Yes. Joshua, thanks.
5: You said before you guys were the first soul to unite, is that right?
0: To
5: unite.
0: At the 22nd sphere site, yes.
5: Does that mean that, surely in the timeline of infinity, is there other Earths with different spirit world, levels going on? Or is it, how can you be the first?
0: I'm only saying from this Earth.
5: Yeah, so there's a spirit, stepping thing happening.
0: Yeah, well,
5: just Earth.
0: When you're in the 22nd sphere state, you can answer all of those questions. And when I'm back in the 22nd sphere state, I'll answer all those questions for you. But at the moment, because I'm not in that state again, I can't answer those questions. All I can do is answer based on what I feel is true. And I feel there are other Earths where there is life. I'm not sure whether there is human life yet on those other planets. Because I have a strong feeling, actually, that the Earth was sort of like one of the first places that God created this system. And so we may find at some point in the future that while these other planets exist and they have other forms of life on them, that actual human life might be part of our own process of actually reaching the 22nd sphere state and having children. Because the soul at that state can have children. So in other words, children at the soul level. So we're talking like God has children. Do you follow me? So yeah, I wouldn't say we'd be gods, but you know, we'll be the parents, if you like, of those children.
5: And just quickly, I'm really curious about UFOs, aliens.
0: Yep.
5: That's such a huge phenomenon.
0: Can we ask that in another session?
5: I was just going to ask, is there going to be a day when you do that?
0: It'll probably be involved with lots of just general questions. So we might have a general question day where people, like many of you probably now, have lots of just general questions, not particularly on a subject. Now we might make a day where there's just a general question day and bring it up then. That'd be great.
1: Hey,
0: Jane,
1: Mary. I'm curious about the point of conception. I've seen a DVD about 10 years ago when I saw someone had captured the conception on the DVD, and what they were showing was the ovum had the intelligence to pick the sperm. And I think it was a sacred geometry DVD, and I'd just like your comments on what you both think about that.
0: Yes, the ovum certainly does choose the sperm. But it's based again on the emotions that are in the mother and the emotions that are in the father at the time of the sex act. So it's all to do with actually the emotions causing the entire... In fact, your entire physical body is totally driven by your emotional system. So your soul even controls how fast you age, all of the replication of all the cells inside of you, including the cells that are to do with the sexual union. So all of those cells are under the control of the soul. So yes, they do select. The key is knowing how to make that selection on a conscious level which only occurs when you're again at one with the Father. And when I say on a conscious level, it happens so rapidly that you don't, it just is based around your emotional condition. Does that make sense? It's like, it is based around the emotional condition.
3: Yeah, well, I guess, AJ, you know, when I conceived and the other question I had when Mary was talking about periods and honouring, you know, my generation were all grew up without periods basically being the curse. We called our periods the curse.
0: Curse, yep.
3: And so our imprinting from many generations has been to totally dishonour our sexuality and ourselves as women.
0: Totally.
3: So for the people out there who I'm working through a lot of issues like this, and but our imprinting that has so many levels to understanding our full soul sexual potential. So it, I thought Mary's comments were really useful about her practical realities of what actually happened in her life.
0: Yes, in the next sex and sexuality discussion that we have, we'll talk more about the practical things you can do to heal different aspects of sexuality and also heal different areas of your body, which, you know, that certainly will be a big part of that discussion. Yeah. Yeah. James, thank you. And then
6: I chose to have a vasectomy about 25 years ago, and thinking back on it now, I'm very aware that it was made on the basis of emotional injury.
0: Yep.
6: And I'm also aware that I feel that that's had quite an impact. It certainly had an impact on testicular function.
0: Yep.
6: And it's had an impact on me as a person. And I know that I really have to address that emotional injury, but I'm wondering whether that, as I address that, whether that changes sexual function or whether I should think about reversal of the vasectomy.
0: And I've had the same thing happen, so I've had a vasectomy too. My comments apply to myself as much as yourself. As you work through your emotional injuries, your vasectomy will be automatically restored. And when you get into a point of abundance with God, all of your physical body problems will be, you can heal yourself anyway. So the vasectomy itself will be healed. It certainly does impair the function, but it impairs the function more from the emotional condition than from the actual act of having the vasectomy. So that's why it's immeasurable from a doctor's perspective, because the emotions were present before you had the vasectomy anyway.
6: Yes.
0: So it's the same emotions again. So it's dealing with the emotions that cause you to want to do that, that need to be released and worked through. And once they're worked through, your body has the ability to heal that part of your body anyway.
6: Yeah.
0: Yeah. Again, it's something I've had to pray about with God, about repentance, about also looking at the issue of modifying my body for the sake of my own emotions. And it's the same kind of thing that a woman would go through with many different things with regard to breast implants and other things like that too. You go through these kind of emotions of modifying your body. The truth actually is, ladies, that as you deal with the emotions inside of you, your breast will get to what is their designed size, if you like. Right? And if your breasts are far too large, it's usually because of over-nurturing emotions. If your breasts are undersized, it's due to generally under-nurturing types of emotions. And as you work through those intergender type emotions, you'll find that your body shape will change. So don't go out and buy a whole new wardrobe now. No, of course you can buy whatever you want.
6: I was just going to say too that in my first marriage, I pressured my wife into having a tubal ligation.
0: Yep.
6: And that's another.
0: And hence the guilt about the vasectomy.
6: Yeah, yeah.
0: So it was the guilt driving the vasectomy from that pressuring. Yeah. Ian, at the back, thanks.
7: I was diagnosed with prostate cancer 5 years ago.
0: Yep.
7: I had surgery 4 years ago.
0: Yep.
7: And my PSA counts to zero. So I've been cured of cancer, but I've lost my prostate.
0: Yep.
7: So I assume what you're saying is that some areas of my family relationship are not sexual.
0: Yes, certainly. So the key is to allow yourself to work through some of those areas. They're to do with how you view yourself as a male. It's due to previous relationships with females and how you viewed yourself as a male. And so allow yourself to work through those particular injuries, and you'll find it's to do with your mother relationship, actually, and how you view yourself as a result. If you can allow yourself to work through those injuries, you'll find actually your prostate will grow again, and as and when you become at one with God, it will restore its normal function. You and me both. And
8: I have a comment and a question. And the comment is for you, Mary, regarding the French woman that you met. And I saw a program about a month ago on 2020 from America. And there are women that are having that experience of orgasms with childbirth. And it's from completely relaxing around the experience. And it just sounds just fantastic. I mean, this new wave of awareness. And they were kind of like going, whoa, you know, they're rolling their eyes and all this. But they also presented it, and it went all over the planet. And I've seen a film before about women in Russia doing this very same thing. And they're just allowing the beauty of that experience to happen. So that's the comment. And the question is, what about in vitro fertilization? Can you comment on that?
0: Yeah, we can. It's probably getting a bit off the sex and sexuality thing and into some other sort of discussions about what, you know, what is the right thing to do about different choices that we make regarding childbearing and childbearing. But just briefly, if a person cannot get pregnant in the standard method, shall we call it, and there is emotions that both the husband and the wife need to look at identifying. Now, having any medical procedure, all that does is ignore the fact that the emotions are creating the problem. You follow me? And so my suggestion is to look at the causes of the problem rather than looking at whether these procedures are right or wrong in themselves, but rather look at the cause of the issue. The cause of the issue is, if it's a male infertility, it's to do with his issues with regard to his emotions, that probably, again, transgenerational emotions that have been in him that he needs to look at releasing. And if infertility is on the side of the woman, then she needs to do the same thing. Now, usually when they do that, and there are many times when people have said that they couldn't get pregnant, they've gone and had an adoption or had an in vitro fertilisation, and then the second one they've got pregnant naturally. And the reason why is during this process they've often worked through some of the emotion regarding why they couldn't get pregnant in the first place. My suggestion is to deal with the emotional causes right from that time moment.
9: What about the multiple births that are happening? Like somebody just had eight. Where are the souls on that?
0: Well, they're all separate soul incarnations occurring into the eight children. Many of those multiple births, though, occurred through abnormalities or through, what do they call it, fertilisation-type drugs. And the problem with taking any drugs, of course, is going to be that it modifies the physiological function without a reference to the soul condition. And so my suggestion is always go back to the soul condition rather than trying to modify something at a physiological function level. When you do that, you're just ignoring the soul condition. So allow yourself to go back to looking at the emotional reasons as to why you can't get pregnant before taking fertilisation drugs which help you get pregnant. Look at the emotional reasons as to why you can't. Or look at if there's a constant stream of miscarriages occurring, look at the emotional reasons why those miscarriages might be occurring. Allow yourself to look at these things emotionally. That's the key thing to do. And first down there.
10: Andrea and Mary, when I was younger, I also had very severe period pains. And when I was younger, I had a lot of trouble about my sexuality. That came from my mother in particular. and I didn't know whether I was a male or female, and I resented very much that a woman had to have periods and the male seemed to be all scot-free.
0: Mm-hmm. Big emotion, girls.
10: But when I realised that, I didn't know if I went through any emotional things, but when I realised that I actually hated being a woman and accepted it, my period pains went away. But the actual question is that you asked before, AJ, about who doesn't like sex and things like that. Having had quite a promiscuous type of lifestyle, and also practicing spiritual directions, I've come to a point in my life where I felt I didn't need it, and I've enjoyed it, sort of, but I felt I don't need it, I don't have any wish for it.
0: Yeah.
10: So my question is this related back to my, is that the era that perhaps is...
4: So we're just going to keep going with, on the general outline that we've given you. And just wanted to remind everyone that today is almost the introductory sort of groundwork that we're doing about sex and sexuality. And a lot of people have been asking about individual issues, which I understand, and that's also really relevant. But probably today we're just going to be addressing some broader general things. And then in our next session on sex and sexuality, we'll talk more specifically about specific injuries and different techniques in order to work through those injuries. So I think where AJ wanted to start off right now was the section on the second side of your outline, which is about injuries with sexual identity causes our law of attraction to attract. Lots of interesting things.
0: Or you could say lots of very distressing things, couldn't you, really? And how many of you have experienced sexual abuse in your life? Can I just say? Wow, so that's like two-thirds probably of our room. There's over 100 people here, so that's quite a lot of people, isn't it? Now, a lot of times we ask ourselves, well, how did that happen to me? Well, how it happened to us is that our parents did not resolve their sexual injuries. That's how it happened. And the reason why that happens is like that is because when our parents don't resolve their sexual injuries, they actually attract events to themselves which cause them to trigger those injuries. And for many of our parents, they've also been abused sexually. Or they have sexual shame issues to work through, or sexual guilt issues to work through, and so forth. And unfortunately, when they have a child, those children automatically have that imprint of those emotions on them. And so that's why, as children, we often attract those kind of abuse issues. So anything to do with sexual control, sexual powerlessness, sexual abuse of our own children, or sexual abuse generally to ourselves, all of those events are law of attraction events that are there to help us work through some sexual abuse issues within ourselves or sexual identity issues within ourselves. Unfortunately, because there's a lot of spirits involved in the whole process, often what happens with sexual abuse is spirits get involved in the sexual abuse process. So of all of you who have been sexually abused when you were little, how many of you noticed the spirits who were involved in the process? Can I just have the hands there? So only one. And yet, in every single case, spirits were involved in that process of sexual abuse. So the issue that we often face is that we lose our spirit connection with abuse as well. Does that make sense? If you feel the person going into a different state, the person who's abusing you going into a different state that's actually influenced by spirits, what happens is you also become very afraid of feeling what those spirits are feeling as well. Now, all of these things occur because of the law of attraction of the parents' sexual injuries. So can you see how important it is as parents to work through our sexual injuries? Because it assists us greatly and assists our children greatly in having a sexual identity that isn't harmed by these kind of events.
4: I was just going to say the next point is about further to that other spirit sort of influence that might influence us into unloving sexual practices with other people. So if we have a specific injury or a needy feeling within us, then we can be quite susceptible to spirits that want to use us then, if they want to experience sex, use us to enter interactions with people, sexual interactions with people that may not be loving.
0: If I can give you an example of this, a few weeks ago I met a man, so let's draw the man. Right. He has a spirit with him, or a group of spirits with him, who are interested in... He's very mediumistic, this man. He has a group of spirits who are just interested in setting him up for sexual encounters. That's all they're interested in doing with him. So what happens is he walks along the road, and here's a pretty woman, maybe dressed a little better than that, babe. And if she has a certain type of injury, this spirit influences this woman to notice this man. And usually within one day, they're in bed. So he has had a string of conquests, I suppose you could say. He has this mojo with women. Shall we call it that? Which actually isn't mojo, it's actually spirit influenced. Influencing him and influencing the woman with a certain type of injury. And the woman mostly being influenced with the injury is she's quite needy for physical touch. She's quite needy for physical affection. And she also wants a man in her life who really takes notice of her sexually and physically and emotionally. All of which he does to get a person into bed.
4: So what are his emotions?
0: So his emotions are, he really feels quite powerless sexually. But what's happening is these spirits have connected to that powerless emotion sexually. And what they're doing is they're giving him sexual power. Do you follow me? And so he is unwilling to feel this emotion. And on top of that, he's willing to actually break a lot of God's laws about love to enter the sexual union. So he's not concerned about having long-term relationships with these women. He's only concerned with getting them into bed so that he can feel better about himself sexually. Does that make sense? And every new woman he completes the conquest of, he feels better about himself. Ironically, he doesn't, though. Because unfortunately, it's not real, is it? It's driven by these groups of spirits. So talking to him was quite interesting because he felt that he was actually under the control. He felt that he was controlling these spirits. He knew they were there with him, and he knew often what they were doing, but he felt he was under control of them. But in reality, they are completely controlling him through this emotion of sexual powerlessness.
11: What about the woman?
0: The woman's again influenced as well by these spirits, and the woman is influenced by different emotions that she needs somebody to show her sexual attention and to feel loved. So for the women, it's about the fact that they actually feel unloved and they actually don't want to feel that emotion.
4: So the whole interaction with the man is also a law of attraction for them because they end up feeling unloved.
0: So what happens? He has sex with them and then within a week generally breaks the relationship, and within a week they want to marry him generally. And a few days after that, obviously, he wants to break up the relationship. And so they feel abandoned and unloved. So that's their law of attraction. They're attracting this whole interaction in order to feel those things. Now, can you see in all of that interaction, like, if you were the man, can you see how you might start thinking, oh, this is pretty good, I'm getting any woman I want in bed, you know, and you can start feeling quite good about yourself, and I'm, you know, you can see yourself doing that. And it's all actually influenced by an emotion that you're trying to avoid in the end.
11: So is she feeling generally unloved? Is she feeling generally unloved, or is it a daddy issue?
0: It's a daddy issue, certainly. It's a male issue. Yep, certainly.
12: Now, why would he be feeling sexually powerless in the first place?
0: Because he has a mum issue. So, can you see how it all relates?
2: Yeah, what kind of mum issue?
0: A kind of mum issue is that, in his case, well, I probably don't like to be too specific about his emotions. He may finish up watching this DVD, so he can ask me personally. But generally, if a person's feeling sexually powerless, it's because in their interactions with their mother when they were little, they were constantly being overridden, constantly being pulled into line, constantly being not allowed to express their free will, but in specifically with their mother. In with their father, they generally were allowed to. Does that make sense? And oftentimes they did receive sexual projections from their mother, in the sense of, like, their mother might have been projecting at them sexually to be the ideal man. Does that make sense? And so then they grow up feeling like they're not the ideal man. They're always being pulled into line, so now they want to have a powerful feeling. And spirits love those kind of connections. Because spirits, many spirits in the first sphere are feeling totally powerless until they can connect with a person on earth and start expressing their power through that person.
4: So is it worth pointing out that without the spirits, the same interaction would still be happening, just to a lesser, with less potency, if you like? So it's still the law of attraction acting with the spirits, and it's still the person's emotional injuries that's driving the interactions.
0: So in other words, like Mary said, if that spirit wasn't there, this man still got that emotion, and this woman still got these emotions, but they haven't got spirits scanning around for them and hooking them up anymore, so there'll be far less of those kind of interactions. But because the spirit's involved, that heightens the emotions and causes these events to happen far more rapidly, which is actually good in the sense, because it means that hopefully at some point he'll deal with that emotion, and hopefully she at some point will deal with the unloved emotion. Does that make sense? And it causes those events to happen quite rapidly. That's one of the things you... If that happens, where, you know, all of a sudden different events seem to occur where people are coming into life and they want to have sex with you. Not many people in that... If that happens, usually spirit-driven. Okay. Is there any questions about that?
13: Hey, Jane Mary, what happens if you consciously are engaged in... a really conscious sexual encounter with someone else on planet Earth, not a spirit,
0: yep.
13: And you set it up so you ask only the celestial spirits to be with you, and that isn't there a way of being much more conscious about what we're doing and asking for somebody much higher than a grubby old spirit who's trying to lift on your energy, you know?
0: So in other words, you want a celestial spirit to set you up? Is that what you're asking? That's just joking.
13: Well, you know, from the old paradigm, you asked for the white light to surround you, the metaphysical...
0: And can I just take you from that, though, for a
13: yes.
0: moment? As soon as you're asking for a white light to surround you, you are not dealing with the issue emotionally. If you deal with the issue emotionally, you don't have to ask for protection at all, because you automatically have protection. Because once the emotion's relieved from you, then you automatically have protection. So the better thing to ask is to ask God, not a spirit. Remember, this is all about your connection with God and not spirits. Ask God to assist you to deal with your own emotions regarding your sexual injuries, so that you can attract the person who's... And attract the people that are going to help you to do that. You can certainly ask God to do that.
13: That makes it clearer. Thanks, AJ.
0: But you certainly don't want to surround yourself with white light stuff. The reason why is because as soon as you do that, you certainly put a protective barrier around yourself, right? But you're also protecting yourself from your own emotion. And in the end, it's your emotions that are attracting all of these things. And so you can surround yourself with white light as much as you want, but in the end of the day, you're going to have to do it every day. And what I'm trying to teach you is get into a state where you don't have to do any of those things at all. And your life is perfect as a result of actually dealing with all the emotions. Does that make sense to everyone? Rather than going into this state of protecting yourself from the emotions, which is actually going to cause your emotions to stay in you and attract these events for a longer time.
4: Because sex is emotional in the end anyway. So it's just like all of the other things in our life. Instead of avoiding the emotion, go into the emotion. And if the law of attraction is bringing us a yucky sexual experience, then it is our law of attraction. So we need to go into it. Not necessarily the sexual act again.
0: Not into the sexual
4: emotionally.
0: Act.
4: Go into the emotion.
0: You understand what Mary's saying? Into it emotionally. Yeah. So if you just got abused by a man sexually, that doesn't mean go back to him because that's your law of attraction, but rather feel your emotion about the event. Go through it emotionally.
4: Yeah. And the next point on the list, I think, is when we have sexual injuries, our law of attraction brings us perhaps difficulties or a lack of orgasm or sexual response.
0: So how many of... And this is a personal question, ladies, and you don't have to put up your hand if you don't want to. How many of you ladies find it difficult to orgasm? Just on my ladies. All right. And there's a lot more that find it too. They didn't put up their hand, that's fine. How many of you guys find it difficult to achieve, to remain potent or have a problem with impotence? Okay, so a few. How many of you find that it takes a long time for you to orgasm? Like, not 5 minutes, but maybe half an hour or longer. Right? How many of you find...
4: Fraser is panning the video
0: now. How many of you find that when you do orgasm, it doesn't feel satisfactory? How many of you find that when you masturbate, it only takes a short time to orgasm, but when you interact with a person, it takes a much longer time to orgasm?
4: Everyone. It just seemed like suddenly all of these hands went up.
0: There's a lot of spirits holding your hands up. It's quite funny, actually. Where did my brother go? I meant that in the fury of rubber. Alright. Every single sexual problem that we have with regard to impotence, lack of orgasm, time, duration, short, you know, we come too soon or too long, or our enjoyment of all of that, is all to do with emotions. All of it's to do with emotions. It's got nothing to do with your physical body. So the Viagra works because it actually just does something to your physical body, but it doesn't change the soul. So you're going to need to keep taking Viagra. Right? Or whatever other type of drug you may take to enhance the experience. The best way to enhance the experience is to deal with the soul-based emotions that cause the experience to not be as good as it could be. So if your law of attraction is bringing you a lack of sexual response or things being too fast, that you're, anything that annoys you in your sexual life, then look at it sincerely as emotional injuries regarding my sexual identity. Does that make sense? Look at it that way. Now, in the second session, we'll be talking about how to deal with those things. But for now, if you can just be aware of them, because when you start being aware of them, it's amazing how things change, even from a day-to-day basis. How many of you have found that today sex was good, but in 2 days' time when you had sex again, it didn't seem to be as good, and you don't really know why? How many of you find that? Quite a few, right? How it seems to fluctuate, ebb and flow, what's going on? What's going on is there's emotions influencing each interaction. Does that make sense? At some point too, you will get to the point where you no longer have a desire for sexual interaction with anyone other than your soulmate. So you can actually try to have sex with someone else other than your soulmate, and it will fail every time. That sounds like a really good place to be. Can be quite embarrassing. Jen?
11: You're talking from male perspective.
0: I'm talking about female and male perspective. Yeah, both perspectives. Remember, God hasn't designed this to be different for the male and different for the female, actually. So, you know, there's one of the biggest misconceptions about sex that's on this planet is that everything is different for the male and different for the female. There are just different emotions inside of each one affecting the sex act. And it's the key is dealing with those emotions.
4: So for a woman, they won't reach a state of arousal with anyone but their soulmate.
0: And for a male, they won't even become erect with anyone other than their soulmate.
13: You answered part of the question just before. I was going to ask about my emotional state. One day I'm feeling really good, so I'll have a good sexual experience. And 2 days later I'm not feeling very nice, so it's not as good.
0: Yep.
13: But what about hormones? What about women with their cycles and also men? Do hormones come into play with that at all?
4: It's all emotional. They're all driven by your emotions anyway.
13: So the hormones are driven by the emotions anyway, even if you are in a menstrual cycle or... Yeah? Okay, thank you.
4: I think my menstrual cycle is totally affected by my emotions. I've experienced that recently as well.
0: The key is that when you focus on the emotions, you'll start noticing why things are changing. When you focus on the physiological response, you don't notice your emotions, and so you don't notice why everything's changing. The key is if you can bring yourself back to every single thing being an emotional issue, you'll soon see what the cause of the emotion, what the core emotion is, because it'll soon come to your mind generally, particularly if you pray about it generally just comes to your mind straight away. So often we've had to abandon the sex act, myself and Mary, in preference of dealing with the emotion that just comes up. And actually, what's the emotion? Like, it might have been anger for her, or it might have been my feeling disconnected or whatever. And we work through the emotion straight away, right there and then.
4: Yeah, and I would say that my sexual experience has altered greatly according to when I started dealing with my emotions. Yeah. So it happens quite rapidly, especially if you remain if you remain emotionally open during sex.
0: So you may remain emotionally open during sex and find this huge rage come over you. Now, obviously, if you're with a man who's sensitive to that, he's probably not going to keep doing what he's doing, right, with you in this huge rage. But allow yourself to feel this huge rage coming over you and connect with what it's about. You can even scream and yell about it. You may have a feeling of pain come over you all of a sudden from your sexual organs, for example. Let yourself feel that pain and cry or scream about the pain. Let yourself do that, right? Now, this is where a lot of people don't want to go, isn't it? They want the sex act to be just perfect every time, and so we try to manage that emotionally. But if we just allow the emotions to come up every time, what happens? The next time you have sex, it'll be far more pleasurable because that causal emotion has left you.
4: It's like everything on the divine love path. You've just got to give up control.
0: Sure.
13: About 3 years ago, after a breakup with a guy, I was given the opportunity to go sailing. But before that, I was kind of praying to God and said, look, I don't want to have sex unless it's great sex. I'm sick of having mediocre sex, so I want great sex. So I went on this sailing trip and I had great sex. So I thought God had answered my prayers, but now I'm starting to realise that because I was sailing around the Whit Sundays and didn't have a care in the world and didn't have three grandchildren and a daughter down below me, that I was probably in a very good emotional state.
0: Yes.
13: So that's why I had great sex.
0: Yes.
13: Okay. So now all I have to do is work on my emotions, manifest a really good guy, and have some more great sex. Yeah.
0: See, the key with that experience is, you know, when you go on holidays, generally you're a lot more relaxed, right? And then you are on your day-to-day life. And the problem, there's a problem associated with that. Why aren't you relaxed in your day-to-day life? So often what happens is we go on a holiday, meet up with somebody, have great sex with them, take them home, and then realise they're not someone you want to live with, right? And the reason why that is because we were just connecting on a physical level. We weren't connecting on a soul level, right? And we were connecting partially on a soul level because we were relaxed. And the physiological response is a lot more free. There's a lot more freedom in it when we're relaxed. But we were also ignoring all the other soul connections. You know, all the other soul connections of what type of, what character is this person, and all those things are all just ignored. We just abandon all that for the sake of the sex act. So we've got to be very careful about doing that too, because in the end, if sex doesn't incorporate love, then already there's a law of God being broken. So that's something to be aware of in your own life. So many of you will want to have sex because you want to be, you know, hugged, or you want to be touched. Or you know you don't love the person, but that's the feeling you want. You feel like that feeling becomes unbearable after a while, particularly if you haven't had sex maybe for 3 months or 6 months or so, and particularly if you're in a relationship and you haven't had sex with the person you're in a relationship with for that period of time, it feels so unbearable that in the end that you just feel like you've got to have it. But in reality, what you need to do is feel the unbearable emotion. And that's what we often avoid. And it's the unbearable emotion, once it's released, that will actually help us with our sex life in the future. Thanks, Jess.
14: Hi. I know that my earlier years, I was driven a lot by that neediness of the emotion behind me of wanting to have sex, to have be loved. Now I'm kind of confused with why I even have the desire to want sex, and I feel, am I being influenced by spirit now? I'm a bit confused since I've been on this path about sexuality, in where my desire is coming from. Is it from me, or am I being driven by spirit, another spirit?
0: Well, the truth is, whether we're driven by a spirit or the desires from ourselves, we still need to recognise it and feel it anyway. So it doesn't really matter whether a spirit's influencing me or not. What I need to do is feel my own emotion. So what are my own emotions about sex? What am I actually feeling? Why do I feel a need to do it? Now, generally, it comes from something that's unhealed within us, in terms of, like, if we have a desire to have sex without being in a loving relationship, then obviously there is something unhealed within us that causes us to want to do that.
14: I'm married. It's not like I'm desiring another.
0: That's all right. Yeah. Yeah. It's the same thing. You can be in a marriage, but it doesn't mean you're in a loving relationship. And you can also be in a marriage and feel love but have sexual injuries that prevent you from actually opening up to your partner. So issues of vulnerability and other issues like that that don't allow you to open up. So on the divine path, what happens, you'll go through and you'll come up to an emotion. Like the emotion might be, I'm enraged with men for some unknown reason. You might even know why, but you just feel this terrible rage with men. When you dig into it and you let yourself experience the rage and come under the sadness, you might realise that it's actually to do with how Dad treated you when you were little. Or you might realise that it's how women get treated. So it's a general women thing, how women have been treated by men in the past. That rage, when that grief is felt and released, it'll change your sex life with your partner if your partner's a male. It'll just change straight away. You'll feel totally different towards the person. And this is why everything needs to be dealt with emotionally. Gary. Okay. Oh, sorry. Dennis, would you... Yeah, sorry, Dennis. Go ahead. And then we'll go across to Gary.
15: Life is

0: So there's a question in there. What's the question? How did that happen?
1: Well, it's sort of like my mind is sort of going, well, no, it's, yeah, and this thing about damaging the soul confuses me a little bit too. Like, because part of my belief system is still, it's just an experience, go for it. And now, you know, the divine life path, I'm a little bit confused as to, well, is this love? But having the experience has still given myself that opportunity to love. So
0: is it really love? Do you feel really love? Did you feel really love?
1: Or well, was no, it? That's why.
0: See, this, well, is, a, this is the problem. Remember right at the beginning, I always say this. What are the two influences on the soul? Truth and error. Right? How do they enter you? They enter you through your... So every experience creates emotions and desires and passions in you, right? Is that not right? Every experience. Now, if I choose to have experiences that cause my soul harm, I am going to feel the pain of that harm. If I choose experiences that release pain from my soul, then that's going to be beneficial. So the truth is, yes, this life is all about experiences. It's all about you experiencing this life. Everything that you've experienced will enter your soul. All of it will enter your soul. But if it's out of harmony with love from God's perspective, in other words, if it's out of harmony with the truth about love, it is going to hurt you. Guaranteed. Every time. And that's the penalty. The hurt. The hurt is the penalty for doing it outside of the truth about love. Now, we can use every single thing that happens to us as a way of accessing the truth about love, or we can use it as accessing or avoiding the truth about love. So I can actually physically go and have sex with someone in total avoidance of the underlying emotions that cause me to do so. Or I can go and have sex with someone in full knowledge of the truth about how I'm feeling about that person. One of those experiences is going to cause me pain, the other one is going to cause me pleasure. At the soul level. So there is no problem with you experiencing, but the problem comes when you begin to choose to experience things that are not harmonious with love. And most of us have no idea about love. That's why we're here, learning about love, right? Because we don't have any idea about love, and we're learning about love, and we're learning about God's way of loving. And any way that we choose out of harmony with God's way of loving is going to cause pain to ourselves. And this includes sex, just as it includes any other interaction that we have with people. So, sorry, you wanted to say something for a while.
2: Oh no, just the key is not to go into some sort of beating yourself up about having a sexual encounter. Because... like he's saying, we're just learning about love and about God and all of those things. If we just stay emotionally open and aware, with the fact that we have the desire in the first place, it's already in our soul, whether we act on it or not. So we just have choices about how we're going to experience that desire, how we're going to release that desire. So I had a point. I think the point is, you know, for so long we've had this set of morals of, you know, or the rule book or whatever certain people tell us to practice or not practice. But in the end, as we develop in love, we don't need a rule book anymore because it'll all just come from us naturally. And different actions, they might seem to be same actions from the outside, but different intentions, like having sex with somebody or having sex with somebody else, it might just seem like sex, but if the intention is to connect on an emotional, a spiritual and a physical level, then that sex is something very different, and it can be a love transaction. Can you make a point out of everything I just said? Ideas when he was talking, and I didn't say any of them, so then they all just came out all at once.
0: That's great, babe. Did you understand what you were saying?
1: Did I release anything?
0: Sorry?
1: I didn't cause any injury, but did I release anything?

0: What do you feel?
1: Yeah. Do you feel happy about the encounter? What's your feelings? Did you feel that after you had the sex that you wanted, did you feel that it was actually fulfilling?
2: That actually was good to see him walk out the door and say goodnight.
1: Okay. So it wasn't based on love, it wasn't fulfilling. So whatever the need was in you that drove you to have the sex, right, it actually wasn't a pure need, it was something to do with an emotional injury. Because if it was a pure need, it would have been very fulfilling and you'd want to stay in a relationship with him and you wouldn't be happy that he walked out afterwards. Does that make sense? But the fact that you were happy that he walked out afterwards and that you didn't want to have sex with him the next not a few nights later tends to indicate that it was driven by an emotional injury. So allow yourself to look at what the emotional injury was. What was it? Was it a desire for approval, a desire for to be validated as a woman, a desire to be sexually to be sexually attractive? What desire drove you to have sex that in the end wasn't fulfilling anyway? And the reason why it wasn't fulfilling is because you didn't deal with the underlying emotion and release the emotion. That's why it's not fulfilling in the end. So the truth is, you can go out and have as many sexual encounters as you want. You'll find most of them very, very unattractive in the end, unless you deal with the emotional causes as to why you go out and do it. And this is one reason why I decided myself to stay celibate for 5 years, because what that did was it triggered every single emotion in me of loneliness, feeling empty without a woman in my life, feeling like nobody, for 5 years, nobody touched me. So if you can imagine what that feels like, not to ever be touched for 5 years. And that triggered up lots of childhood emotions about my mother not touching me, not hugging me and things like that. Lots of emotions come out in that time. So you could choose, I could have chosen to do the same thing by having relationship after relationship, but the problem is that would have been just feeding my addictions. Does that make sense? And the other obviously feeling I had was, yes, sex can be an addiction. In fact, sex can be your biggest addiction. So how many of you have sex because you want touch? You want to be held, you want to be loved, you want to be... These are all addictions. That means you're not loved. You don't feel loved. If you want sex to be loved, then you don't feel loved before you begin. Does that make sense? And having the sex is just feeding that addiction of making the illusion that you're loved, when in reality, even after the sex act's finished, you still don't really feel loved and you want to have sex again. Right? To feel loved. Because the feeling of being unloved is within you, and until it gets released, it's going to stay in you, generating these addictions. So the problem with sex is that it can be very much driven by addictions. Very much driven by addictions. And the law of attraction will bring you these events and show you your addictions. So let the law of attraction do that. Show you and expose you your addictions. If you know you're not in love with the man, you like him, he's nice enough, and you want to have a sex buddy or whatever, then look at the addiction. Does that make sense? While you're in that addiction, you're never going to attract your soulmate. You need to look at that addiction. Feel that addiction. Work your way through that addiction. Can you see how, like, a lot of times we're being addicted to something, and this applies not only to sex but many other addictions that we have, in order to mask the underlying emotion? But sex is a wonderful, immediate way of masking an underlying emotion, right? I'd much rather have sex than have a smoke, right? Wouldn't you? Not everyone maybe feels that way, but honestly, we need to look at why, in both cases, they can be addictions, right? Obviously, smoking is quite obvious that I'm harming my body. It's not always obvious with sex that I'm actually harming myself until after the event, when I actually feel those terrible emotions of, oh boy, you know, I've done it again, you know, I've entered another relationship that's not satisfying, I've attracted another person who I've interacted with, I've swapped some energy with, but it hasn't been fulfilling, and so forth. So the key is for us to actually deal with the underlying emotional addiction that creates that.
0: I think that was my point. That if you recognise your addictions, you can choose to recognise the addiction and resist the addiction and deal with the underlying emotion, which can work in some cases. But in some cases, if you recognise the addiction and you just observe and allow yourself to feel your emotions while you're satisfying the addiction, you can also, in the end, the addiction loses its power.
1: Yeah, see, I don't agree with Mary, actually.
0: No, it does work. I don't know if sex is a good example, but...
1: The way I view it is, if you're going to choose to do something that also causes soul damage to you, then in the end, you're going to be also then paying for the soul damage.
0: And I guess you're damaging someone else's soul.
1: And you're damaging someone else's soul too. So, look, for instance, if I enter an interaction sexually with another person because of an addiction, but I know there is no love in this interaction, it's just a sexual interaction, then I am damaging my own soul while I'm working through the addiction.
0: Yeah, you're right. I was thinking more about things like sexual projection and when people are, like, entering sort of quasi-sexual interactions, they're not actually having sex, but you, to recognise the sexual interplay that goes on in your everyday life can be quite powerful.
1: Yeah, definitely. That's definitely. So in other words, face up to the fact that I'm attracted to five women today. What actually happened? Go home and talk to your wife about it. Let the emotions come up and you'll work through lots of issues. Do you know what I mean? Face up to the fact that you did have this attraction. But you don't have to act on your attractions. It's a bit like many of you, as you go through your emotions of anger, will feel like murdering someone. You will. I can guarantee you, you will. Right? Don't do it. And if you relate it the same way to the sexual things, many of you will feel like having sex with this person, right? You don't have to do it. You can actually look at it, look at the emotions that are going on within yourself without actually doing it.
0: Like, don't deny the desire.
1: Don't deny the desire. Because if you deny the desire, you're never going to find out the answer of what's going on inside of you emotionally. But if you act on the desire, you are in the potential region of harming yourself if you're acting out of harmony with love. When you're acting in harmony with love, then you are going to benefit yourself. So let's say you sit down with a guy and you say, I want to have sex with you, but I know... You can actually have these discussions, you know. You're allowed to say things like this to people. But I do want to have sex with you, but I know that I don't really love you. And I've learned that actually if I enter this transaction with you, I'm going to feel really bad about myself afterwards. So, you know, what do you reckon, why are we attracted? You know, let him say what he thinks about you and let yourself feel, that's what I'm attracted to. You make me feel really good. You make me feel safe. You make me feel secure. You make me feel like a woman. You make me feel whatever it is. That's why I'm attracted here. And that means underneath that you don't feel safe and you don't feel secure and you don't feel like a woman. Does that make sense? You can identify literally 10 or 15 emotions in one conversation like that if you let yourself deal with it that way. But you don't have to go and have sex with him to identify those emotions. Does that make sense? And by the way, while you're having sex with somebody else, you're not going to be having sex with your soulmate. Trust me. Would you do that? Would you actually have sex with multiple partners? Like, you want to have your soulmate on the side, or you want to have this guy on the side, or... Do you know what I mean? In the end, you're going to attract your soulmate, which is the whole goal in the end of having a beautiful partnership. You'll attract your soulmate, and you'll have a beautiful sexual relationship with them. But not while you're having a sexual relationship with someone else at the same time. So allow yourself to work through the emotional addictions. Now, if your soulmate has passed, then you can choose, you know, like my feelings personal, these are my personal feelings now, by the way, not God's feelings. God's feelings are you can have sex with anyone you want, at any time you want, with whoever you want, right? You can do that. But the proviso is what I just said, that if you do it out of harmony with love, there is going to be some soul damage. If you do it in harmony with love, you'll be fine with it. And it will help you work through things. My personal feelings are I would rather work through things in such a way to leave me in as much of a pristine state as I possibly can, so that when I meet my soulmate, it's just going to be a beautiful relationship. That's how I feel. But you don't have to feel that way. You've got free will. if we can wait for the... Oh, sorry, we were going to go to Gary first. Sorry. Go on, Gary.
3: I think you answered it before. It was about the spirit, the spirit influence.
1: Yep.
3: If you've got a spirit there and you're sort of blaming him for
1: setting you up
3: or whatever.
1: Yep.
3: Well, that spirit, you've attracted him with either the same emotional injuries.
1: Yes.
3: In the first place, hey?
1: Yes, that's right. So you can't go blaming spirits for setting you up and saying, oh, yeah, I have sex with 5 women this week, but it was all the spirit's fault, right? He doesn't make you get up and do it, you know what I mean?
3: You'll only attract the spirit who's got the same emotional injury.
1: Exactly.
3: The spirit that's going to make you do something else that you don't want to do.
1: Exactly. Remember, the law of attraction operates in order to heighten your emotional condition in order for you to deal with an emotion. That's how the law of attraction works, right? It's there to expose your emotion back to you. So 20 spirits around would be better than one even. Right? Because that will heighten your emotional condition even further, and you might deal with the underlying cause of emotion. So I don't see spirits as a problem in the interaction. I see spirits as part of the solution to the interaction, because the law of attraction is operating perfectly. So if a spirit who's in a sexual, like, manipulative condition is attracted to you, it's because you're willing to be manipulated sexually. Right. It's just because of that. It's no other reason. So let yourself feel that. When you feel that and release that, that spirit will say, oh, he's not able to be manipulated sexually anymore. I'll go and find someone else. Because the spirit wants to have the sexual interaction. So he's not going to wait around for a week or 2 weeks or 10 weeks for you to change, particularly after you've just released an emotion, which means he can't manipulate you anymore. So he'll just go. Does that make sense? So if spirits are around you and you feel them around you, either leading up to the sex act or even during the sex act, which many people do notice, then it's because of your law of attraction. So let yourself feel what that feels. You might feel shame, guilt, you might feel, you know, lots of different emotions. So let yourself feel.
3: So if there's spirits hanging around, if you
1: have
3: sex with your soulmate, what about that?
1: It's the same thing. You've obviously got injuries, or your soulmate's got injuries that have attracted them there, and it's a matter of you feeling those injuries and working through them.
3: Yeah, so if you just have normal sex with your soulmate, it doesn't really matter if the spirit's there or not. I mean, they've got to be there,
1: And yes, spirits are going to be around you wherever. They can be around you. But obviously they're not going to be attracted to you to get an emotion. See, most of the times they're looking for an emotion, they're looking for a feeling, they're looking for a physical feeling in their spirit body that they can't get where they are. Now, if you don't give it to them, then they're going to go and find someone else who does. Does that make sense?
3: Yep.
1: So you don't need to give it to them. The way that you don't give it to them is by dealing with the emotion that causes the attraction, and you won't be giving it to them anymore, and so they'll feel bored. So they'll see you having sex, right? But they will no longer be emotionally or physically or sexually connected with the act, and so they'll feel much more drawn to go to somebody else who they can be emotionally or sexually connected with the act. And eventually, if every single person on earth was in that state, no spirit would hang around on the earth waiting for a sexual connection, because they would just know, oh, it's impossible, I'm not going to get it here. And they would have to deal with the emotion at last. Does that make sense? So that's where we're headed. And that's why a lot of spirits don't like me at the moment. Oh, sorry, there was somebody else who was at the back first.
4: I forgot my question.
1: Oh, sorry. And down the front, and then Dennis at the back.
5: I just need a little clarity about the nature of the spirit world. I think I understand that in the spirit world there is sex.
1: Yes.
5: Okay. These spirits that attach themselves to people regarding sexual issues, is that because they are so low that they're still bound to the earth.
1: Yep. Yes.
5: And they don't know they can have this experience in the spirit world.
1: Exactly. Exactly. And they're not in a condition where they can have the sexual experience in the spirit world either. So in other words, they need to grow through and work through some emotions before they can have a valid sexual experience in the spirit world. So rather than doing that, they come back to earth and try to influence and connect somebody. Just like the drunkard who passes into the spirit world comes back to earth and tries to influence people to get drunk so that he can have that feeling.
5: But there, you said there's no alcohol allowed in the spirit world?
1: There is no alcohol in the spirit world. But the way that many of them still think they get drunk is by coming back to earth, sitting with a person who's drinking,
5: right,
1: and feeling the emotion through that spirit, through that silver cord attachment into their spirit body, that feel, and they feel drunk. So I've talked to spirits who have said, "I am drunk," but in reality they've been drunk through that connection.
5: Why can't they have alcohol in the spirit world?
1: Well, there just is no alcohol in the spirit world, that's
0: it. Well, why does a drunk want to get drunk all the time? It's to avoid his emotions. So he just wants to continue to avoid his emotions.
5: Yeah.
0: So he does that, I guess.
1: Yeah. There's no drugs in the spirit world either, by the way. That's why a lot of people who are on drugs on earth have like literally tens or even hundreds of spirits around them wanting that emotion. And that's why many of them find it so hard to give up, because they've just got huge amounts of external influence. If they chose their emotion, they'd easily give it up. But each time, it's an avoidance of the emotion, so we go for the addiction. When we go for the addiction, we're surrounded by other people here on earth and in the spirit world who want the same addiction. So if you're addicted to sex, you're going to have a long lineup of people in front of you who you can have sex with, guaranteed. Does that make sense? And spirits will help you tee that up as well. I was talking to one girl, she had seven spirits with her and one man spirit, and the man spirit felt her injury, and her injury was she felt unloved completely, and the only way she felt that she would be loved is if she had a sexual encounter. And this man spirit would set up sexual encounters with men in order for him to get off sexually in the spirit world. Right? And this lady was totally unaware that this is why she had so many sexual encounters. And she had hundreds of sexual encounters. She was very young. Hundreds of sexual encounters, none of them satisfying to her, but the spirit was enjoying himself. So cool to enjoy.
5: Is there food in the spirit world?
1: There is, but you don't eat it.
5: When you have sex in the spirit world, is it anything like what we have?
1: No.
5: What's it like?
1: It's more intense.
5: Okay.
1: See, most of the experiences in the spirit world are more intense than they are here. Like, for instance, eating. You know, for most of you, most of you will realise with your taste buds that they're not actually really taste buds in a way. They're connected to your smell. So if you block your nose while you're eating, you know that it's very, very hard for you to taste something. Agree? In fact, I've done a test on this. There was this guy in England who could tell the difference between 5,000 different types of tea. He could tell you the percentages that were in each type of tea and everything. The doctors told him that it was all due to his smell, and he said, no, it's due to my taste. Anyway, what they did is they blocked his nasal passages up from underneath and also front, and he couldn't tell the difference between tea and coffee just because of his smell. Now, in the spirit world, the way you eat is through your smell. But anyway, that's inside.
5: Yeah,
1: sex is similar, though, in that the sexual organs that we have in the physical body are just a reflection of some sexual organs that are in the spirit body. They don't look the same. But that they have a similar response to a heightened degree. So you do have sex in the spirit world, and it is much more intense when you've dealt with your emotions than it is here on earth in the physical body, unless you completely deal with your emotions. Dennis was next, wasn't he?
2: Can I ask a question about touch
1: after that? Yeah, sure. When I think about
4: Getting back to the relationship issues.
1: Yeah.
3: in a, but not as a one-night stand, as in a relationship.
1: Yep.
3: And if you're actually having sex and it's not as it should be, not even truth or what, you'll be hurt by it.
1: So yes. Yes.
3: What about if you're, because you're in a relationship, you believe in truth, but because of your trauma, you're still being hurt by it? What is, you know, where do the boundaries stop? You know, is it you say, oh, this is hurting too much, it can't be a true relationship? How does that work?
1: Well, the way I look at a relationship is that it's a beautiful way, particularly if it's a loving relationship, it's a beautiful way for you to work through a lot of your emotions, including emotions about sexuality, right? But it's going to require you owning your own emotion at every single moment and living in truth at every single moment about those emotions. So, for example, if you're a male and you're feeling controlled by the woman in the sex act, then if you're honest with yourself, you will stop the sex act and say, look, I feel you're being quite controlling. Right? Now, she might then get angry at you because she's used to controlling you. Right? And then if both of you go underneath those emotions and really look at those emotions, you can work through lots of issues with regard to sexuality and control and what you feel about each other really quite rapidly. And it's a beautiful way of getting closer together. Or you could choose to totally ignore it. You're feeling controlled, but you just like the feeling of having sex. So you ignore the fact that you're feeling controlled. Right? Now, if you do that, that's going to harm you. Because all you're doing is denying yourself. Can you see? Like, so if you act lovingly and you deal with everything lovingly and you deal with everything in truth, a relationship is a perfect place for you to grow spiritually. Even if the relationship is not a soulmate relationship, it's a perfect place for you to grow spiritually. And thanks, Tracy.
4: Experiments with babies where they put them in certain cribs and then certain babies weren't touched or cuddled, and those babies actually severely suffered. So my question is touch actually a human need, even as an adult?
1: It's not so much the touch that's the need, but the love that's the need, and the way that we experience love is through touch. So the issue is really that these babies felt unloved unless they were touched. And so often we grow up with the same emotion ourselves. In our own childhood, many of us have not been touched, but been told that we're loved. So we grow up with this terrible feeling inside of ourselves that unless we're touched, we're not loved. And so we look constantly looking for touch. Obviously, what we need to do is release the emotion, feel, you know, grieve about not being touched in our childhood. Then you will actually feel a lot more within yourself, like you're secure within yourself and loved, particularly by God. And when you feel that, you won't even feel a need to be touched. Does that make sense? So every single need that we have within us, in the end, will be removed from us. And in the end, everything will become desire and not need. Do you see the difference between need? I've brought this up before, but can you see the difference between need and desire? Need is when I have this, oh, I've got to have that. If I don't have that, I'm just going to die. That's need, right? Desire is feeling completely harmonious with love within yourself, feeling like I'm going to go for that, I really like that, and having this beautiful feeling of love towards that instead of this terrible feeling of I'm lacking something in myself. So every single lack within yourself is based on an emotional injury, including every single lack regarding touch and sexuality and so forth. So the key is allow yourself to confront them.
4: Thank you.
6: Desire is creative.
1: Isn't that right? Please. Thanks.
6: So actually, desire is your creativity, divine creativity in action.
1: Yes.
6: Yes.
1: One day we'll have a session just on desire. Desire is such an important thing in your own progression. And the reason why most of us have unsatisfactory sex lives is because we don't know how to fully actualize our desire in harmony with love. So oftentimes our desire is very much impacted by disharmonious love feelings. And that's what causes us to get into so many situations that are damaging to our own soul. one of the keys of your own progression is going to be learning to have a desire harmonious with love every single time. And sex can be like that. And in fact, sex in the one condition of the soul union state, is like that. You're in a total sexual union all the time, but it's based on desire, not need. So it's a totally different thing, me desiring Mary, than it is me needing Mary. And you can often feel the difference in the relationship, right? When that's happening, can't you? You can feel like, they're needing me. And it feels like claustrophobic, if you allow yourself to feel it. It feels claustrophobic, controlling and manipulative. But if the person has a desire for you that is based totally on love without need, it feels freeing. It feels totally beautiful. It feels very beautiful. Totally different. So the different emotions, totally different. Kim, you have a question? We're underway again. So.
7: Yeah, I have a personal question. Like two-thirds of the women or people in this room, I experienced violations, child sexual violations.
1: Yes.
7: And if I'm intimate with someone and I'm triggered and I burst into tears, which I think I'm not probably the only person who this has happened to,
1: yeah.
7: At what point do I say, well, just keep going and I've got to feel this pain? And that could just be me traumatising all over again and that's how. Or at what point is it healthy and I need to just learn what it is to have boundaries, which often violated children don't understand boundaries.
1: Yep.
7: So when are you re-traumatising and when are you actually going into the emotion and healing?
1: Yeah, my personal feelings are if you feel like something's happening and being violated and you feel some pain from it, emotional pain or physical, stop there and then. But go in to the pain of it. Go into the emotional pain, dive into the emotional pain of it. So a lot of times what we do is because we're having sex and there's part pleasure, part pain for many people because of these sexual injuries, often what we do is we try to grasp the pleasure emotion and try to push back the pain emotion. But the irony is that if you allow the pain emotion to come to the fore and be released, what's only left is the pleasure emotion. So just the way I see it is view every single time that happens where you feel like crying during sex or afterwards, just go straight into it and really let it happen and don't worry too much about your partner. In fact, I would say don't worry at all about your partner, because they need to feel their own emotions of the law of attraction of that anyway. So like if you're crying afterwards as a woman and your partner's going, what's wrong? You know, that he needs to work through his own emotions about that. He needs to let you cry and let you connect with that emotion causally. So let you connect with that childhood event generally is the way to go. So you're right, though. If you just persist and try to push yourself through it, you'll find often that you don't actually get through it because the causal emotion is still there underneath the surface. And so the next time you have sex, a similar thing happens, or a few times a day on the track, as similar things happen. And what we want to do is get away from that. What we want to do is get to the point that every time we have sex, it's just a blissful experience. But the only way that's going to happen is if we release the emotion that causes it to not be a blissful experience.
7: I think it's a blurred line for me, maybe for others, at what point are we going into emotion? And is our fear of doing that because we're actually aware that we're afraid of being traumatised? Going into emotion is going there again, you know?
1: Yeah.
7: Whatever. So I get confused as to whether I'm just making myself suffer more or actually healing that.
1: Yeah.
7: The
1: key is they're going to be in the result. So a lot of times we won't know until we've finished feeling the emotion. And the key is that when you feel after the emotion has passed, a feeling of peacefulness, and you feel your law of attraction change, then you know you've dealt with an emotion. Oftentimes, though, what we're doing is we are in that fear place of trying to choose between, am I going to re-traumatise myself or not? The truth is, I believe you cannot re-traumatise yourself unless you put yourself through exactly the same experience. So, in other words, if I was raped as a child when I was five, and then I then I'm in a sexual encounter with a person, then I say stop, and he says, no, I ain't stopping. Now I'm re-traumatising myself. Does that make sense? Because now I'm actually in a space where I am getting raped again. But if you say stop, and he says, no worries, and he stops, go into the emotion and connect with that childhood event, which will release it, that's not re-traumatising yourself. That is actually releasing yourself from that emotion in the end. So allow yourself to experience that. Yes?
8: Can your soul actually control the amount of hurt that you receive at one time? Will it look after you in that way?
1: Automatically. Your soul is totally incapable of harming your body with emotion, aside from when you deny emotion. So in other words, you can't die from experiencing your emotion. You can only die from the denial of the experience of your emotion. Alright? Now that's quite confronting. A lot of people... You cannot die from experiencing your emotion. You can only die from the denial of the experience of your emotion. So what's a heart attack? A heart attack is the denial of a heap of sadness which causes the suppression of all this area here across the heart chakra and eventually causes the clogging up of all the arteries in that area and eventually you have a heart attack. That's the result of the denial of emotion. But a person who has heart problems, if they start crying, they're not going to harm themselves if they're crying about causal emotion. In fact, what they're going to do is free up the chest area, which actually gets everything operating properly, and all of a sudden, within a day or two, you can find things a lot better. I've found, and I've told this to you before, parts of my body go into like deep pain because of denial of emotion, and then within 2 days of dealing with emotion, be completely healed again. So if that's the case, you can do that with all parts of your body. What's the difference between a thumb and a kidney and a, you know, they all have a replication process of the cell structure, which is all based on your emotional condition. So if you let yourself feel the emotion, you will get into everything possible and heal yourself in the process.

0: Adrian, just going back to your comment about when you were feeling controlled by a woman, like a lot of my experience, men have just wanted physical sex, but if, like, I was wanting, you know, that deep soul connection from the whole of my being, that's not really controlling if you say, hey, I don't want that, just that physical sex.
1: No, not at all.
0: This is how I think maybe we can reach that soul connection. I mean,
1: when you're controlling is only when you are getting the other person to do what you want for the sake of your own satisfaction.
0: Physical satisfaction.
1: Physical satisfaction or otherwise. Like, for instance, you might want a deep soul sex, and you're allowed to have deep soul sex. But if the man only wants physical sex, you're of course allowed to say no. Right? You're allowed to do that. There's no harm in that. And obviously, if you're like already engaged in the sex act, and let yourself work through the issue, like what's going on. If you're not like I feel that there are times when I've stopped having sex with Mary in the middle of it because of an emotion that one of us have felt, and I've said, no, I can't do this anymore, we've got to deal with this emotion. Now if the emotion is you're not receiving any love from the person and you're just feeling the physical body banging against you, then obviously that person's got some issues to work through and you've got some issues to work through with your law of attraction about it. Does that make sense? So stop the act, work through the issues.
0: Just with, female and male, the differences in arousal.
1: No, I'm sorry, I don't agree with any differences in arousal. One thing I'd like to say to all of you is this difference between male and female differences in arousal is totally dependent upon intergenerational emotions. Do you know what I mean by that? The generational emotions are men do not have injuries regarding being abused by sex generally. They were the abusers. So they don't have too many hang-ups about getting aroused. They have a lot of problems about treating the woman lovingly, generally. The women have had many, many intergenerationally, every generation of women has generally been quite abused sexually, right? And harmed sexually. And because of that, in many women, there is this deep anger and rage towards men, understandably so. The key is to not take it out on the man you're with, but to actually deal with it emotionally. To actually release the emotion. When you release the emotion as a woman, your arousal and your orgasm will happen just as fast as any man.
0: Right?
1: No, it's emotional. The reason why it's emotional, most women are not getting a soul connection in sex, and they are more sensitive to a soul connection in sex than a man. The reason why is because the men were the abusers and they are less connected to the soul condition than that woman is. So the feeling from the woman, the reason why the woman is finding it so hard to become aroused generally is because of all of these injuries about being abused and about being hurt and wanting a deep soul connection and not getting it, right? And this is where the man needs to work on. The man needs to work on why he doesn't want to give a deep soul connection, why he just feels that sex is a physical act and so forth. When both of them work through those issues, the woman will become aroused just as fast as the man and orgasm just as fast as the man.
2: And have the same libido as a man.
1: That's a bit of a shock for some. But it's understandable, isn't it? Like, obviously in a soul union state, you think about it, there has to be the same amount of emotions going back and forth between the woman and the man. So if that's the case, all of those sexual injuries would have to be healed and we'd have the same response. In the end, in the soul union state, you will have the same response to every stimuli as your soulmate. It doesn't mean you're one person in the sense of physical person, but together you are one being, one entity in the way you interact with everything. I do want to mention, rather than having some more questions, I do want to mention some of more of the law of attraction things under the injuries, because it's important that we relate these later to how to deal with these injuries. Does that make sense? So if there has injuries, we need to firstly recognise what an injury is. And so I want to mention a few more. So can we look at the contraction of sexual diseases? Sexually transmitted diseases are the result of this huge shame in the human race about sex. And so all of the sexually transmitted diseases that are around today all have a relationship to sexuality and how we view it emotionally. So if you've contracted a sexual transmitted disease, let yourself feel emotionally what the shame is all about inside of you. Does that make sense? And you will find, when you do that, that you'll be able to actually heal the disease without any form of medication. Now, I'm not saying to you, don't do medication if that's what you want. I'm saying to you, don't ignore the underlying emotion that causes the attraction. Does that make sense? With the sexual transmitted disease. What's next?
2: Sexual addictions, promiscuity, nymphomania, one-night stands, exhibitionism and masturbation.
1: All right, sexual addictions. I'll put a few down there, right? Sexual addictions are an indication that something is unhealed within us. So if we're a male and we're addicted to masturbation, so we might have sex two or three times a day with our partner, but on top of that, need to masturbate as well, right? Now, if we've been in that position, and by the way, I have been in that position myself at some point in my history. So when we're in that position, what we need to do is look at what the emotion is. Now, the emotion inside of me at the time was a deep feeling that I was unloved and no amount of sex could cure it. Right? And it was an addiction. And it's a matter of actually working your way through that emotionally. Does that make sense? Letting yourself feel about that emotionally. If you feel promiscuity, so in other words, you're having plenty of sex with the person you're with, but you just got to go out and find another one to have sex with, then there's something going on emotionally. Let yourself feel that. That's the law of attraction. Let yourself feel that. Right? What is going on emotionally? What causes me to do that? With, like, nymphomania, never being satisfied with sex and constantly wanting sex as a result. Often that is a combination of our own emotions of being unloved, this terrible feeling of a lack of love inside of ourselves, added to some attractions with some spirits that just cause us to keep going and going and going and going sexually, never feeling satisfied. So allow yourself to feel what the law of attraction is bringing you. There is something unhealed inside sexually. Does that make sense? Let yourself feel it. What's next?
2: Unloving sexual practices to obtain arousal.
1: So what do we need to do to get aroused? Now, for many of us, there's this really common viewpoint today of it doesn't matter what happens inside of your head. Right? That, by the way, is not God's viewpoint. But it is a viewpoint of man. So in other words, with sex, a lot of times, like, we're having sex with one person, but we're thinking about the other person that we'd really like to be having sex with, right? And that's the only thing that it makes us get aroused. What are we ignoring? Well, firstly, we're not love, are we? We're not being love at that point, right? We're ignoring some major emotional issues with the person that we're with. We're skipping over all of that. And we're ignoring the fact that we want to be with someone who we're not with. And heaps of grief-based emotions about that. We're ignoring quite a lot when we think about it. Does that make sense? Now, some of you are starting to feel really judged here. You notice that feeling? Right? You're feeling like, oh my God, like this is getting restricting, more restricting, more restricting, more restricting, more restricting. Can you feel that feeling? Right? Some of you are feeling that feeling, right? Well, go with that feeling. Let yourself feel that feeling. I'm just telling you the truth about sex from God's perspective. I'm not saying, judging you, and not feeling, saying you can't keep doing what you're currently doing. But if it's unloving, it will cause you damage. That's all I'm saying. Now, things like threesomes, for example, where you have two males, one female, or two females, one male, where one person is being looked after, two people may not, or there's this where there's a dominant role in the relationship. All of those have to do with emotional injuries too, right? They all have to do with what's going on inside of our soul. So let ourselves connect with that. In the end, remember the pristine condition is, here's me, here's my soulmate. I'm going to connect with my soulmate and it's going to be beautiful. Why would I want any other connection? Well, because of emotional injuries, that's the only reason why I'd want another connection. So allow yourself to experiment with the emotional injuries. So if you're in a threesome, what is happening? Like, what's going on inside of yourself? What's the feeling? Why are you doing it? Is it making you feel powerful? So if it's two men with one woman, and you're the woman, is it making you feel powerful? Is that why you're in this transaction? Because you want to be sexually powerful, which means that you feel that you're not. Right? What emotions am I avoiding in these situations? Allow yourself to feel about them. You know, many times we use sex to punish, don't we? Or control. So we use sex like, there's this, often this feeling of, like, I'm going to have sex with you, but only if you give me something. It's a feeling. It's not something you maybe say. Does that make sense? So let yourself feel the feeling. Let yourself feel the feelings and work your way through the issue emotionally. Let yourself do that. Does that make sense to everyone?
0: Yeah.
1: Yeah.
0: Just a clarification,
1: yeah.
0: Are you saying that all Alaska
1: formal
0: masturbation is
1: inerrant? No, not at all. If you can't touch yourself, then why would anybody else be allowed to touch you?
0: It's just if it's excessive.
1: No, if it's driven by an emotional injury. Remember, everything can be good in itself. If it's driven by emotional injury, it's not. Most of these practices are driven by emotional injuries. So if I'm in so-called fulfilling relationship with a person and I'm still masturbating, then look at what's the driving force. Obviously the relationship isn't as fulfilling as what I think it is. There must be something in the relationship that I need to work through to work through that issue. Does that make sense? And I'm not saying stop masturbating, you're allowed to touch yourself as much as you want, right? What I'm saying is deal with the underlying emotional injury that causes the addiction to it. And then see whether you still want to masturbate as much. Right? Then allow it based on desire, not based on need. Yep.
3: Is it a natural thing for like teenagers to start masturbation as a natural part of life?
1: Certainly. It's a natural thing for a little child of five to start it. Certainly. There's no. The problem is that what we do with sexuality is when our little children of three, four or five are playing with themselves, what do? We start going down the track of, oh, don't do that in public, or, you know, and we start getting ashamed of ourselves as parents and we get triggered, right? And we're imposing all of these emotions of shame onto our children, and so they are learning to shut down their sexual identity. The truth is, they're allowed to play with themselves as much as they like. It doesn't matter if all of you are triggered. Do you know what I mean? So if a little child's in the audience playing with itself and all of you are triggered, well, that's your own emotional stuff. We need to work our way through it and deal with it. Not dump it on the child, because when we dump it on the child, what happens? The child grows up, does exactly the same thing, doesn't connect to themselves sexually, is disconnected from God as well. So there's no harm in all of that, none whatsoever. There's no harm in sexual play between children if it's not done out of, you know, most of the time nowadays it's done reflecting parents' emotions, you know. And if there wasn't the reflection of parents' emotions, that's what we talked about in the parenting discussion, it would be so much better. And they could be allowed to develop themselves sexually. They wouldn't have any shame about it, no guilt about it. There's no reason why a child can't begin a soulmate sexual relationship by the time they're 10, is there, really? Really? Like, if a child can be at one with God by the time they're 10, surely a child can also have a sexual relationship with their soulmate by the time they're 10. So why do you think differently? Because we're conditioned that, oh no, that's wrong, it's not right, they're not yet. Do you know what I mean? We're conditioned to all these things, and that's what causes the damage. So can you see how, on one hand, I'm being quite firm about the morals, but on the other hand, how there's a lot of so-called morals that we have imposed upon us that are just not in harmony with love at all?
3: Can I just ask another quick question?
1: Yeah.
3: Not to do with this, I hope it's still on topic. I've got a bit of judgment myself personally on sex toys.
1: Yep.
3: And stuff like that.
1: Yep.
3: And so is that because I've got an emotion behind that, or the other part of me just says that if I need to have that, then it's going out of the natural part of sexual enjoyment?
1: Good question. Here's our soul. We have what type of... So, how do we know the difference between truth and error? That's really what we're saying in the end, isn't it, with a lot of these questions? Well, yeah, is it harmonious with love? Right, so if I'm using a sex toy in a way that's disharmonious with love, then obviously it's not going to be to my soul's benefit. But if I'm using a sex toy that's harmonious with love, then it's going to be to my soul's benefit. Now, when we say harmonious with love, harmonious is the love of what? Love of the person, their body, love of the environment, love of... Like, there's a lot of loves to consider in this, isn't there? Not just the sexual love. Right? So I don't know. I don't know how comfortable you'd feel about replacing batteries that go into landfill every day into a vibrator. Do you know what I mean? There is an issue not to do with the vibrator itself there, but to do with the power source and whether it's harmonious with love. Do you know what I mean by that? Can you see how we would actually have to weigh up those things and just ask ourselves those questions? But in the end, what's the difference, like, of inserting a finger or a vibrator or a penis or anything into a person's vagina? What's the difference in the end? If it's done out of harmony with love, it's going to be damaging. If it's done with love, how's it going to be then? Surely it would be fine, wouldn't it? So allow yourselves to work through those issues emotionally. You can ask yourself with everything the question, is this loving? Is this not loving? Is this loving? Is this not loving? Quite easily, yes. And oftentimes you'll know the answer if you just listen to yourself. Yeah. So if I have a bit of a fear of it, then obviously it is fear love. No, is it? Is fear love? No. So if I'm afraid of a vibrator, then I've got some emotional issue. Agreed? Can you see that? And I can work through that emotional issue, can't I? And maybe one way to work through it is go and buy a vibrator and work out why you're so afraid of the thing. You know what I mean?
4: They're all laughing, but it's very serious.
1: I'm serious. Do you know what I mean? Like, a lot of times this is what we do. How many of you ladies are afraid of porn?
5: Yep.
1: Right? Quite a few there will be generally. Why? Angry. Okay, so feel the feeling. Look at some porn, feel the feeling of anger, and let yourself connect to what it's about. And you'll connect to exploitation of women, and you'll connect to lots of different emotions that you feel within yourself, and then you won't feel drawn to watch porn, but you won't feel drawn either to be afraid of it. You won't be angry with it either. Do you know what I mean? And when you're not angry with it or afraid of it, it loses its power in your life, and therefore will have no bearing on your life after that.
4: Yeah, because when we're repulsed and angry and afraid of porn, it actually affects our own sexual response. Because there's a lot of emotions in there about men and about, you know, who we are as women and how we've been treated. So when we're in the sex act, it those emotions come into bed with us.
1: Yep. So I'm not suggesting we should go out and buy porn, am I? What I'm saying is, anything you're afraid of needs to be confronted. Anything you're angry about needs to be confronted, because that's all just covering emotions inside of ourselves. So this is a really good thing to do with sex. Start experimenting with what you're angry about, what you're afraid of, and let yourself trigger it. So how many of us feel afraid of oral sex, for example? Right? Or afraid, like there's all different types of sex that we can engage in as a couple, right? Whether we're a male-male couple, or female-female couple, or an actual male-female couple, there's all sorts of different sex acts you can engage in. Are you afraid of any of them? If you're afraid of them, then look at what's going on there, because it's something that needs to be looked at seriously. If you have fear or anger, it's just covering deeper emotions. So let yourself deal with those deeper emotions. Let yourself feel about those deeper emotions. Let yourself work through it in a loving environment. So if you're afraid of oral sex, get together with a person who's loving you and caring about you, and that you love them and care about them, and experiment with oral sex. Like, let yourself feel the emotions that you go through with that. What's actually happening inside of me? How do I feel? It feels uncomfortable. I feel like I'm the focus of attention. I feel like I'm this. I feel like this is all uncomfortable. Down there doesn't smell very nice, you know? And you just, you know, you'll be able to work through all of these things, right? That's not what Mary feels like. And in the end, you know what will happen? Is that with oral sex, you'll absolutely enjoy the whole process. You will. Right? When you work through all of your fears and all your anxieties and all your other things, you will eventually come up with actually like what is real. And that is just this giving and receiving of love that is happening between you. And the same goes with the sex act. The same goes with orgasm. Like,

0: like how men have, you know, taken control of the world, it seems, and also taken control of your body. How many of you feel that? Let yourself go through all those emotions and experiences in a loving sexual environment, and you'll release a lot of emotions that cause you to be closer to God. Jen? Are you going to tell me a story?
1: No.
0: What are you going to do? You're going to ask a question?
1: Yes. I feel like I have been made love to all my life, and I'm the passive recipient of sexual advances.
0: Yep. Many women would feel this, right?
1: In my law of attraction with Graham, Graham is, forgive me for saying that loud, Graham, shut down and doesn't make those attractions
0: advances
1: to me.
0: Yep.
1: So in our sexual relationship, he's not doing, I'm not the passive recipient, which is profoundly uncomfortable because I've only ever been that way.
0: Yep.
1: And he wants me to come outside of myself to ignite the passion in him.
0: Yep.
1: That's our law of attraction. I have, my question is, how do you unlearn these lifelong trappings for one of your own women?
0: Yeah. Well, firstly, both of you obviously have opposite injuries. This often happens in soulmate relationship where you get together with your soulmate and you work out actually you have totally opposite injuries. In other words, your injuries aren't compatible. So you don't get along good with these injuries because they're not compatible with
1: each other.
0: Especially
1: when it comes to sex.
0: Especially with sex in this case. This is a beautiful thing to help trigger each of your emotions. Does that make sense? Otherwise, you'll just finish up having no sex. And it doesn't feel very good, does it?
1: No, I'm going to leave.
0: So, yeah. So instead, deal with your... Don't worry about Graham's emotions. Deal with your emotions about why you do not want to give and why you expect the man to give to you.
1: What I'm saying to you is that I feel like I've been trained.
0: I know you've been trained. But there's an emotion. There's an emotion underneath it. It's an emotion of anger with men, an emotion of... There's quite a few emotions underneath it for yourself. If you deal with that emotion, you will trigger his emotion.
1: Is it a childhood thing?
0: Yes.
1: From parents or do I...
0: No, it's from your abuse. It's from your abuse, darling.
1: Oh.
0: Yeah.
1: It's very hard to get... I understand the event. I'm owning the event. It's very, very hard as a child to get below the event...
0: How do you feel when the man doesn't give to you and you have to give to the man? How do you feel?
1: Absolute fury.
0: Okay, the fury covers over the deeper emotion. So go outside, get a punching bag, go outside, express your fury. Why are you furious? And you'll connect very rapidly to what it's about. You already know what it's about. Why are you furious?
1: It's grief, it's like being overcome, suffocated, and not being able to exist. I feel like I'm non-existent.
0: So it's about sexual rejection, isn't it? Is it? What's the feeling? The feeling itself. So it's grief.
1: See, this is the difficulty. So much pain.
0: Yeah, we'll talk about this the next time we talk about sex a lot, because we want to talk about how to deal with these emotional injuries. But you identified firstly you feel fury. Go into that fury. Not with Graham, because he's not the cause of it.
1: He's lovely most of the time, which makes me even more angry. Okay. Seriously, if he was an absolute shit, then I would have some direction.

0: Yeah, no, if he was an absolute shit, you'd blame him and you'd feel totally comfortable doing it. That's the problem, is that in the end you do want to blame him. This is why you're in fury, right? Let yourself feel your fury, go out and really express it, but understand that underneath the fury, like you identified, is this terrible, terrible, deep grief that you do not want to feel. And when you choose to feel it, this fury won't happen anymore, and you'll feel that grief. And when you feel that grief, you will also then feel, oh, wow, I'm allowed to express myself sexually. And you might also have to deal with, of course, some shame and other emotions as well based on the abuse. But when you feel those emotions, you'll be able to express yourself sexually and not expect the man to do it for you. But at the moment, there's a very, very strong expectation in you that the man does it all and you just lay back and enjoy it, right? And
1: but
0: you
1: he
0: get...
1: has the same thing. He expects me to do it all.
0: So, he never asked the question. You asked the question.
1: You're repeatedly on his side.
0: You're the one asking the questions all the time, girl, and I'm going to give you the answers for you. The answer for you is, get out of this. Like, does he get furious with you?
1: If he does, he doesn't show
0: me. Okay. Your fury is capping deeper emotions that you do not want to feel. And I agree, Graham's got some other issues that he needs to allow himself to deal with. Thank you. Of course I said that in the beginning that you didn't even hear. I said, let's concentrate on your issue. You're the one asking the question, right? You can't change Graham no matter how much you want to. But you want to.
1: Desperately.
0: And that's why you...
2: So you can avoid your emotion, Jen.
0: Yeah.
1: No, I'm admitting it, okay?
0: That's great. That's great you're admitting
1: it. If I own it and I sit here in the corner and I don't speak up, then I'm not trying to push through, okay?
0: Yeah, no, it's great that you're admitting it, Jen. It's great you're admitting that you want him to change. But that desire for him to change means that you can get away with not changing. And that's really what you want too. You
1: want he's to... doing the same thing too.
0: Oh, I don't care what he's doing, I'm talking to you. Honestly. You don't want to change, so you get furious because you want the other person to change. Anger is often because you do not want to change yourself and you want to change the other person, right? It's to do with expectations that are unloving, right? So use the relationship now. I know I'm being unloving. I am just furious with Graham for not pleasuring me up, right? Right? And doing exactly what I want and making me feel good and me just lie there and enjoy it, right?
1: Can I borrow your red band, please?
0: No worries. So that's how you feel. Admit that. Admit that. You've admitted it. Now go into what's going on emotionally as to why you're so angry. Right? And you'll find it's a lot to do with you want now to control men, to do it your way, do it when you want it, how you want it. And it's to do with those emotions that you need to release. When you release those emotions, the irony is whether he wants to or not, he'll probably finish up getting triggered and dealing with some of his emotions.
1: See, the reality is I feel that I can't feel sexually whole unless he participates.
0: But that's an error. The reality is that's an error.
1: At this point, I don't see that.
0: I know.
2: Well, Jen, if you didn't know your soulmate, you can still reach it at one moment with God, can't you?
0: Yes.
2: Yeah. And to reach at one with God, we have to fully accept and embrace our own sexuality and sexual identity.
0: Is that not true?
2: So, in your relationship with God, and to release the emotions, that's all you have to focus on.
1: It sounds simple.
0: Well, the reason why it's not simple, the reason why it's not easy, we should say, it is simple, but it's not easy. The reason why it's not easy is because I'm so addicted. In your case, you're so addicted to getting the man to do what you want that you don't want to give that up. Right? And that's why you're furious. Because you don't want to give that up. And admit to yourself, I don't want to give that up. Graham, you've got to do exactly what I want, when I want. Just pleasure me whenever I want. Allow yourself to feel that, right? Allow yourself to feel that. And then go into that emotionally, and you'll find there's a lot of rage and anger with men in there. And there's a lot of rage and anger with your dad in there that you need to let yourself express and experience. And this is a beautiful relationship. Like, Graham is not being pushed around by you, which is really good, actually. Because that triggers this emotion. That triggers this emotion, doesn't it? I'm talking to you. Yeah. You asked the question.
2: Oh, that's an injury, Jim.
0: Is she Loki? Yeah, no, I'll let her say what she wants.
2: Well, all of us women who find it hard to hear truth from AJ, we all have man injuries. Speaking from experience.
0: And by the way, I didn't remotely control that. But honestly, if I have issues with women, and I'm a male, whatever those issues are, I am going to continue to feel those until I let them be triggered. And so, for Graham, yes, he does have some issues with women controlling him in the past. Because there are some issues with his mum controlling him in terms of emotionally controlling him and causing these sexual injuries, yes. But if you want to progress towards God, it's immaterial what he's doing. What matters is...
1: He's my soulmate.
0: You can be at one with God without him. Honestly.
1: But do I want to?
0: Well, if you don't want to, then there's something wrong with your desire.
1: How can you, embrace all the wonderful things that you're talking about today, and then accept the reality that you're not going to go there and find your soulmate? For me, that's like walking the path to hell. It's it's hellish.
2: But Jen, you've got an emotion about needing to have a man, needing to have a partner. Is that true?
1: I don't know.
2: Remember what he said about the difference between need and desire?
0: You can't live without one. If you could live without one, you wouldn't get into fury every time you do it.
1: I have lived without one.
0: No, I know you have, but you get into fury every time.
1: It's just with Graham.
0: Darling, you can be at one with God without Graham. So you can heal all of your sexual injuries without Graham. And also, one injury you will need to heal is this terrible neediness you have of Graham. Right? And it's not loving. It's not love. It's based on another emotion. So look at what it gives you. When he does exactly what you want, how do you feel?
1: But he doesn't do what I want. That's the whole
0: point. You're just saying sexually he doesn't do what you want. Honestly, if you look
1: That's all I was talking about.
0: Yeah. In all these other different areas, he does plenty of what you want, right? And so you need to look at what emotion is being triggered in you that causes you to feel the way you feel about this sexual interaction. Because it's to do with a sexual injury. And my recommendation to Graham is, don't touch a man. No, I'm just joking. Of course I'm joking, gee. No, what I'm saying is...
1: No, you're not.
0: I am joking. I am joking.
2: Jen, the irony is that the minute you deal with this emotion, Graham will feel more compelled to touch you.
0: Yes. And this emotion is a very controlling of men emotion. And that's why he's not compelled to touch you. Now, I can talk about, with Graham, if he asks the question from his perspective, what his emotion? Sorry? See, now that's anger. That's a lot of anger coming from you. Yes. So now you need to do it. He perhaps doesn't want to expose his own sexual life like you do. So you need to also look at that. Why is that? Why do you want to pressure him into doing what you're doing? That's not love, Jen. So if it's not love, look at what's underneath that. What's the emotion? What's driving me to do that? To force another person against their own free will? What's doing it? And particularly to force my own soulmate against his free will. That's not love. Now, perhaps he's feeling that, hey, this isn't loving. I don't know if I can do this if this is not loving. Perhaps that's what he's feeling. And you need to consider that. Does that make sense? Let yourself work through that. Now, it's already 26. I think what we'll do is, tomorrow's discussion is going to be all questions and answers, right? About this subject. About the subject of sex and sexuality. So what I'd like to do is perhaps what we'll finish off here today, and we'll try and raise some of the issues perhaps that we haven't covered in this outline tomorrow as well, but primarily deal with any questions that you have about the subject of sex and sexuality. And we'll start looking at injury-based things that are going on as well. Anna, you want to...
3: Have you got any more handouts?
0: I printed out 100, but there must be more than 100 people here, so I might print out a few more. Yeah. So what we'll do is that'll be tomorrow's discussion. So if you're too uncomfortable to bring it up publicly and you want to write it anonymously, please do that as well, and I'll look at those as well and bring them up during our discussion tomorrow. But thanks for your time today. Well, welcome to our frequently asked questions sessions again. This time we're doing emotions and feelings, and it's the session 6 of these series of questions and answers. And I'm with Mary again today, where she's going to ask me all the questions. So we'd like to thank her for doing so, but also thank all of those people who have sent in their questions, because there's still many, many hundreds of questions, even after this session, that we will have to answer regarding emotions and feelings. We're hoping today, though, that we are focusing more on just people's general questions. Some of them are about fear and grief and other emotions, but some of them are also about technical issues, I suppose you would call it, about emotions, where people are wanting to have some intellectual knowledge about what goes on with their emotions and feelings. So what we'd like to do is get started with this session, and Mary's going to ask the first question, so we'll hand it over to her.
4: This person says, I've heard that love rules and love conquers all, including fear. When I live in fear, I don't seem to recognise this. Is this because I can't see love when I live in fear? Or am I just so desensitised to love and so invested in fear? What will it be like when love rules?
0: Well, again, there's a lot of sections to this question, so let's go through them. Firstly, the whole love rules and love conquers fear, they're slogans which a person will never feel until they actually let go of their fear from it as an emotional experience. So the average person, when they consider love, they actually feel quite a lot of fear when they feel about love even. Yeah. And that's because the fear itself is dictating how they interpret love to be. And quite frequently, that's why we enter codependent addictions and then call them love.
4: Mm-hmm.
0: So while true love does conquer fear, the reality is you must first conquer fear before you can feel it. And that's why true love conquers fear.
4: I see.
0: And for the majority of people, they don't go through their fear, and so they try to create a fictitious place where they believe themselves to be in pure love, but they are carrying around large amounts of fear. And obviously, while you're doing that, it's going to be very, very difficult for you to be sensitive to love, and it's also going to be very difficult for you to even feel it, let alone understand it.
4: Mm-hmm.
0: And to understand love, you must feel it. And to understand true love, you must feel true love.
5: For most people, they understand what I would classify as codependent addictions, and they call that love. And unfortunately, that's where most people's relationships on this earth are. They are in codependent addiction with each other. They call it true love, especially when most of their codependent addictions are met by the other person.
4: Yeah.
5: If very few of their codependent addictions are met by the other person, then they don't call it true love so much. They just say, you know, they call it an affair or some other kind of, you know, some other kind of name or term that we give to love, quotation marks, being involved in our relationships.
4: Mm-hmm.
5: So I feel firstly we need to give up the slogans. We need to say to ourselves, well, even if love does conquer all fear, and even if love is a beautiful thing, I don't really feel it. And so there must be a reason why I don't really feel it. And I need to be honest with myself that I don't actually feel it. In fact, you need to be honest with yourself about any emotion before you can actually feel the reasons why you feel the way you do.
4: Yeah.
5: And it's no good trying to convince yourself that you love or you're loving while at the same time in denial of most of your emotions, because in the end you're not loving. It's quite simple.
4: It's impossible to actually be loving if we're in denial of so many emotions.
5: Of course. Of course it's impossible. That's why the majority of people from this earth enter the first sphere of the spirit world when they pass. And the first sphere is six spheres separated from natural love even.
4: Mm-hmm.
5: So there's so much separation between what God defines as the perfect human love and the love that we have on the earth. There's six spheres of separation, in fact, between those two locations. So we've got to understand that what we see love to be on earth is completely distorted, mm-hmm. completely out of harmony with the way God intended us to naturally live even. And this is without God's love. And the difference between the human love and God's love is like, again, it's like comparing infinity with a very small finite thing. So it's like comparing, if you like, the size of the earth with the size of the sun in terms of the differences between the types of love as well. And the majority of people haven't even perfected the first type of love. That's the love relating to humanity or human, the love that comes from inside of you out to somebody outside of you. And because we haven't perfected that kind of love, in fact, we're nowhere near perfection of that kind of love. And we have a lot of misunderstandings too about what God's love would be.
4: Mm-hmm.
5: So that's the first thing that needs to be said in answer to the question. Then I think we should remind the viewers of what the next part of her question was, so where she asked the first question, if you like.
4: So, the first question was, when I live in fear, I don't seem to recognise that love rules or love conquers all.
5: And that's very true. When she lives in fear, she can't recognise love at all.
4: Yep.
5: You can't. And that's the truth.
4: It's just impossible.
5: Sorry, you just need to have a pause.
4: So the next part, and really the question, which is probably what I should have said earlier, she asks, so when I live in fear, I don't seem to recognise that love rules. Is this because I can't see love when I live in fear?
5: Yes.
4: Or am I just so desensitised to love and so invested in fear?
5: Yes. It's not an or.
4: No.
5: It's, yes, you're all of those things.
4: Yeah.
5: You are desensitized to love completely, and we are desensitized to love because on this earth what we view as love is just codependent addiction.
4: Mm-hmm.
5: And what is real love, we can't recognize at all. So, yes, you're completely desensitized to love. But also we have the other problem, and that is that we are so, you know, locked into fear. Fear can't see truth. Fear can't see pretty much anything other than fear generally. Well, unless you feel it and release it, you're never going to see either the truth about love or the truth about anything else.
4: Mm-hmm.
5: So, of course, you know, fear has a large bearing on what we see or examine love to be, what mm-hmm. we feel love is. We're going to think that anybody who allays our fear, who makes our fear go away or reduces our fear, loves us.
4: Mm-hmm.
5: That's what we're going to think. And that's not love at all. And in fact, that's why the majority of people on earth don't feel loved by God, because God does not make your fear go away. God does not reduce your fear. God doesn't need to, because God knows that if you accepted God's truth, you would automatically be less afraid.
4: Yeah.
5: So God's created the universe through which we can be less afraid as long as we accept more truth.
4: Mm-hmm.
5: That's the proviso. We must accept more truth to be less afraid. We've just gone into darkness because one of our lights have blown, so we'll just fix that up. Sorry about the darkness. We just tried to fix that. There was a light just going off at the time. But to recap, we were just talking about how codependent addictions cause us to believe that love is codependent addictions. And this is the problem that we face on Earth, is that we're constantly feeling that when somebody meets our addictions, so, for example, if we feel afraid and somebody makes us feel safe, we automatically believe that that person loves us.
4: Mm.
5: And God doesn't do things like that. And as I discussed just before the power in it, God doesn't make our fear go away, because God knows that we have fear because we're not accepting the truth. Once we accept all the truth, and particularly all of God's truth, we will have no fear, and therefore we don't need to have anybody make our fear go away. And so that's the beautiful thing about God, is that if we do everything as God's way, in the end the fear will disappear, and we'll also be able to recognize real love.
4: Mm.
5: So that's the problem. The majority of us are completely desensitized to love, because we are only sensitive to someone meeting our addictions, which we call love. And the majority of us have a huge amount of fear, so we're desensitized to truth. We want the false things to be true, and that's what fear is. That's what causes our fear, in fact. Mm-hmm. So because we want the false things to be true, we're unwilling to accept the truth. And the sad part of that is that the truth will actually help our fear go away as long as we feel it. In other words, the truth will expose the feeling or emotion of fear within us. And if we are sensitive enough to allow the feeling of that emotion, the fear will dissipate. And as the fear dissipates, we will come to feel the truth.
4: Mm-hmm.
5: So we will actually feel the truth as an emotion, not as an intellectual thought.
4: So codependence can make us feel like our fear has gone away, but it's just suppressed. Whereas
5: yes.
4: when we receive God's truth, it exposes our fear. We have the opportunity to release it, and it's gone. Then the fear is gone forever.
5: Gone forever, yes.
4: Yep.
5: Gone forever out of the soul. And there's very few circumstances in the future where that may return, and very unusual circumstances, mm-hmm. of course, where it may return. But not anybody on the earth doesn't need to worry about that. If they allow themselves to process through their fear in that manner, when the truth exposed their fear, then they would find they would become fearless through the process. And as they release more fear, they are more open to the truth, and therefore, because the truth is a doorway to love, they're more open to seeing love and recognizing it, and also allowing the feeling of it.
4: Mm-hmm.
5: So in other words, allowing God's love to enter them, and even allowing other people's love to enter them, true love to enter them, they'd now be able to recognize when even someone else loves them, rather than that person being in a codependent addiction with them. So we become much more sensitive as a result. So the only reason why we're desensitized is because we're not facing the truth, and we don't want to. And why wouldn't we want to? Because it confronts our fears, and we don't want our fears confronted. So that's the only reason why we would remain in the condition we currently are.
4: Mm.
5: Now, she asked the last question, part of the question, doesn't she?
4: It sort of perhaps links to what you've been talking about. What will it be like when love rules?
5: Now, I must first address the presumption in, or the premise in, the question. Now, everybody asks me, what will it be like when? Now, the reason why these kind of questions constantly get asked, mm-hmm. is because you have yet to experience what it's like then.
4: Mm-hmm.
5: And so you want somebody to tell you, oh, it's going to be okay. You'll be okay. Don't worry. You want somebody to allay a fear.
4: Mm-hmm.
5: You'd be far better off just feeling, oh, I've got no idea what it's going to be like then, and isn't that a bit scary, than asking me the question of what is it going to be like then. Does that make sense?
4: Yeah.
5: Now, sometimes when we tell people the truth about what things are going to be like, that gives us hope. And that's what the person here is looking for. They're looking for hope.
4: Mm-hmm.
5: They're looking for something to hope in that gives them enough desire to want to address their fears and also want to actually start to feel God's love. Now, I feel there are many, many hundreds of things that could be mentioned to help a person have that hope. And I'm not saying that having that hope isn't a bad thing. In fact, it is a good thing. But real faith and real trust in the things that somebody states to you will only occur once you've processed fear, once you've actually gone through the emotion. So it doesn't matter how many things I list of what it will be like once you've dealt with fear. It doesn't matter how many of those things I list, you are still going to remain in fear and therefore not be able to feel anything that I'm saying to you. And it's only by going through the fear that you'll be able to feel any of the good parts about what it feels like to not have fear. And this is the problem with many of these kind of questions. These kind of questions sort of, all they do is feed the intellect, but they don't give you any confidence or make any emotional shifts in you enough to actually have you deal with the actual emotion that's preventing you from having the good experience. And well, so what I would prefer to see people doing is saying, I'm petrified about what the future might be in any direction, which is probably more like the truth. And even though I'm petrified, I'm going to trust God. And I'm going to trust that, you know, if God is leading me through this process, that God will lead me through the process. And whatever the results are must be good because God is good. And if I don't feel those things, then I need to feel that God is bad. And I need to go through my emotions about why I feel God is bad. For whatever those, and there will be a whole list of emotions there as to why you feel that as well. You can sort of jump ahead with your intellect. And the problem with jumping ahead with the intellect is eventually you convince yourself that you've made emotional shifts that you have not made.
4: Yeah.
5: Now, of course, your law of attraction, the law of attraction will bring to you through your soul-based projections, will bring to you events demonstrating to you that you haven't actually made a change, right? But unfortunately, you might have convinced yourself that you have, and then you start blaming other people for those particular attractions.
4: Yeah.
5: So in other words, you say, oh, I'm all nice and loving now, so it must be all your fault that you're attacking me, or all your fault that this particular thing happened to me. Does that make sense?
4: Yeah, it does.
5: Rather than going, oh, okay, this thing is still happening to me, so it's got to, I'm the centre of what's happening to me here, so therefore I've got to address something, or I've got to address some kind of emotion inside of me that's causing these events to occur. And I feel that these kind of questions where people ask me, what will happen when they have not even engaged the when, you know, they haven't tried to engage even feeling fear. And so the question then becomes, well, you're really getting way ahead of yourself here.
4: Yeah.
5: And this is one reason why in the spirit world, very few people ever get told any new truth other than the next one they need to work on. Because otherwise they get so way ahead of themselves that they can try to convince themselves that they've dealt with a whole heap of things they've never dealt with. And I find a lot of people on earth doing that with the divine truth. They're trying to convince themselves that they're way, way ahead of where they actually are.
4: Yeah.
5: That all being said, obviously, once you've released fear and you've accepted God's truth, which means you've had to be humble to do so, you will start, and you have a long, if you, as long as you have a longing for God's love, you will start to receive God's love. Once that occurs, you will have proof that everything will be better as long as you receive God's love. You'll have proof that feeling fear and letting go of fear is to your benefit.
4: Yeah.
5: And you'll have proof that everything I'm talking about with regard to your emotions is true. Until you do those things, you will not have proof. And you, if you search for intellectual proof after intellectual proof before you even go through the experience, the experiment, if you like, with your emotions, then all you're going to do is get nowhere. And this is what most even six fear spirits do. When they come and talk to us, they're asking me all these questions about emotions and all these different things, just like most people on earth ask. And then I say, do you want to engage the experiment? And they say, no. What's the point? If you don't want to engage the experiment, just be honest and say no. But there's no point in having a further discussion about emotion unless you're willing to engage emotion and understand it.
4: Yeah.
5: Then we can have some further discussions about emotion. Then we can talk about what the next step is. So that's what I would encourage people who ask these kind of questions to do. engage the process, and you'll find yourself asking a lot less questions.
4: Yeah.
5: Because you'll now trust God, you'll now trust the process, you'll know it's true, you'll know it works, and you won't need to be convinced by somebody trying to encourage you and telling you 100 hopeful things to make you feel like it's all going to be okay.
4: Mm-hmm.
5: Yeah.
4: And within this question, I mean, this person's asking, what will it be like when love rules? And I sort of feel like love already does rule the universe.
5: Exactly.
4: It's just that we personally elevate our avoidance of fear to such an extent that we can't even see what love is, as you mentioned with
5: Correct.
4: The codependence. And we don't recognize that every law that's governing our existence right now is based in love and
5: Exactly.
4: is designed to help bring us to love. So what will it be like when love rules? Well, it'll be like this. When we decide to act in harmony with it, then we'll begin to change. But
5: yeah, the reality is, like you say, very important for people to understand, isn't it? That love is already ruling.
4: Yeah.
5: So it's going to be exactly like it currently is when love rules.
4: Yeah. Exactly.
5: Now, the only reason why it is so painful for people on earth is because the majority of people on earth are totally in disharmony with love.
4: Yeah.
5: And that's why there's so much pain and suffering. And that's also why they don't even think love rules.
4: Mm-hmm.
5: But the reality is love rules every single event that happens to you.
4: Yeah.
5: Every single event that is controlled by laws that are all governed by love. So like to then assume that love doesn't rule mm-hmm. is another presumption
4: yeah.
5: That is obviously false.
4: Yeah.
5: Love always rules.
4: Yeah.
5: But of course, you're not going to feel that when you're in opposition to love.
4: Yeah.
5: And when we're in codependent addiction, we're in complete opposition to love.
4: Mm-hmm.
5: And so therefore we're in the pain that naturally results from our opposition to love.
4: Yeah.
5: And it's from our opposition to love,
4: yeah.
5: not from the world's.
4: Yeah.
5: So our personal pain is a direct result of our own personal opposition to love. We are personally in opposition to love when we feel pain.
4: Yeah.
5: Like, so when I'm talking pain, any emotional pain, any physical pain, any pains at all are all indicators that we're in opposition to love. We ourselves are, not the world.
4: Mm-hmm.
5: We are.
4: Mm-hmm. Mm-hmm.
5: And this is where most people go wrong, because they blame the world externally to themselves and say, oh, love doesn't rule this world. Yes, love does. Love completely rules this world. It's just that you're in so much opposition to it, and unfortunately, so are billions
4: yes,
5: of others,
4: yeah.
5: that we are getting the complete results of our own opposition to love,
4: mm-hmm.
5: which, and all the laws are trying to correct us still.
4: Yeah.
5: All the truth is still available to us, but we're just in complete opposition to it.
4: Yeah.
5: And we've got to remove the opposition. And this is what I feel most people don't do. They don't remove the opposition inside of themselves towards love.
4: Mm-hmm.
5: And they don't, and all the opposition comes from a lack of understanding of truth. And that comes from fears
4: yeah.
5: and other feelings generally. But it also comes from things like using our will to oppose love, like mm-hmm. purposefully using our will to oppose real love, purposefully using our will to feed our codependent addictions. Of course, when we do all of those things, we're not going to think love rules, because the reality is in our world, we are attempting to rule rather than love. And our condition is so far out of harmony with love that there's going to be so much pain that's attracted to our life as a result.
4: Yeah.
5: That's why it feels to us like love doesn't rule.
4: Yeah.
5: But it's all of our own creation, and we bear the direct responsibility for that.
4: Yes. Yeah.
5: So there's a lot of misunderstandings and premises in these kind of questions. That while I can answer the questions more directly, the whole premise of the question is usually so flawed that there's no much point answering
4: yeah.
5: the question directly.
4: Yeah. Yeah. Yeah. Yeah. Okay.
5: Good day.
4: Our next question is from David.
5: Mm-hmm.
4: He asks, comforting my daughter if she wakes up from a nightmare and is scared feels right. I naturally go to hold her and tell her as much truth as I'm aware of. I say things like that I believe that there's a spirit world, and sometimes these people will scare us, but they are just people like you and me, sometimes wearing masks like at Halloween, but Daddy will always do everything I can to keep you safe. I say I love her and that I will work on myself so that there will be less and less of this happening to her.
5: Mm.
4: I just wanted to know what I feel might be happening, and in the end, to comfort her. I can see there's a fine line between going to addiction, not taking responsibility for what I attract, basically comforting myself, and between that and being a loving father.
5: Mm-hmm.
4: Where do you guys feel that line is? Would it be better and more loving just to feel my fear at that moment?
5: Well, David, there's a lot of things you're skipping over here again in this question. So perhaps what we need to do is analyse things a little bit more deeply mm-hmm. in the question itself. Mm-hmm. And because I have met you, I obviously know what emotions you are also avoiding. So let's talk about some of those.
4: Yep.
5: Firstly, your daughter feeling fear and waking up from a nightmare feeling fear does not necessarily mean that you are afraid. If you look at what is happening in the event, you are coming to rescue a woman who's feeling fear. That's what's happening here. You are rescuing your daughter who is feeling fear, and you, in the process, get to feel like you're a good dad. And to be honest, this is exactly what is happening between you and women. I just need the coffee again, sorry. So David, the first thing that we need to be aware of here is that you're really in this codependent addiction here, and you're acting it out with your daughter. Now, you're actually acting it out with every woman in your life. Your daughter's fear is a reflection of your wife's fear rather than your own. So that's the first thing he needs to understand.
4: Mm-hmm.
5: His daughter is waking up terrified because his wife is terrified when she's either asleep or awake.
4: Mm-hmm.
5: And the daughter waking up terrified is a reflection of her own denied emotional experience. I'm losing my voice again. Just let me stop. I just should mention to everyone that I'm getting a bit hammered today from spirits and so forth, and I've had a busy day already, so that's why my voice keeps going on me, and hopefully it'll clear up as we progress.
4: Yeah.
5: But getting back to the subject, the relationship that he has with women is this.
4: Yeah.
5: He is the rescuer.
4: Mm-hmm.
5: He meets many of his own addictions by becoming the rescuer. He gets to feel like he's either a good father or a good husband or a good man.
4: Mm-hmm.
5: And he's mostly rescuing women.
4: Mm-hmm.
5: So he gets to also have projections at him that are more sexual in nature, you know, particularly from his wife.
4: Mm-hmm.
5: And when his wife does not give him those feelings, he then feels sexually inadequate.
4: Yep.
5: So he's looking to feel sexually inadequate through the feelings that he gets projected at him from his wife.
4: Mm-hmm.
5: And of course, his wife's in a lot of fear, and we know that because his daughter is in a lot of fear.
4: Yeah.
5: And so his daughter is not in fear because of his fear.
4: Mm-hmm.
5: So that's the first thing. And so this question, and this is similar with many other questions that we get, demonstrates that a lot of times a person asking a question has no real reflection of what's really going on.
4: Yeah.
5: They don't really understand what they've attracted and why.
4: Yeah.
5: When a woman goes into fear around David, David feels he must rescue her.
4: Mm-hmm.
5: That's what's going on. He doesn't want to feel why he's got to rescue her. He doesn't want to feel what he gets out of rescuing her.
4: Yeah.
5: But he goes into his addiction and rescues.
4: Mm-hmm.
5: And while I'm not saying that to hold your daughter and remind her about the truth is a bad thing, because I don't believe it is a bad thing, in this case, it is driven completely by his desire to rescue a woman from fear. Now, if it was me with his daughter, I would be saying, let yourself feel your fear.
4: Yeah.
5: Let yourself go through your fear. Let yourself experience it. And if it was me, I would also be getting my wife into the room and saying, you have got a lot of denied fear because your daughter keeps on waking up with denied fear, and I keep feeling like I've got to rescue it.
4: Mm-hmm.
5: And unless you deal with your denied fear, our daughter is going to keep waking up with it. And David doesn't want to do that with his wife. because he finds that it's very, very difficult to confront any emotion in his wife without his wife becoming disappointed with him. Mm-hmm. And as soon as she becomes disappointed with him, he then now feels like an inadequate man. Mm-hmm. So in other words, he does not stand up for truth in the relationship with his wife, and his wife is in a lot of fear, and his daughter naturally is going to reflect the fear of his wife.
4: Yeah.
5: That's what's really happening. And he, through his own addictions, wants to feed the fear and wants to make it go away and then feels good about himself when he does, but it doesn't make the fear go away. Hence, the daughter will keep on waking up in fear, and that's an indication that his wife keeps on not addressing her own fear.
4: Mm-hmm.
5: Right? That's what is actually happening in the relationship, and he does not want to address that with his wife. He would rather go and rescue his daughter. And that's what's really going on in this particular question.
4: So just to be clear, David, his little girl's having a nightmare. He goes into the room and he...
5: Yeah, why does he go in and not his wife?
4: Yeah.
5: So that's the first question.
4: Mm-hmm.
5: Right? Mm-hmm. And the reality is his wife is not going to make his daughter's fear go away because she is in just as much fear that she denies, and that's what his daughter is actually reflecting.
4: Mm-hmm.
5: And that's why it's he that goes into the room to try to sort out her fear.
4: Yep. So that's the role he's invested in.
5: He's invested in that role, and so is she, his wife.
4: Yes.
5: Both of them are invested in those roles. She wants the man to make the fear go away. David spends a lot of his life, obviously, making her, his wife, fear go away.
4: Mm-hmm.
5: And he does whatever his wife suggests is the thing that she wants him to do. And a lot of his life is actually based around pleasing his wife. Right? And this is what I would classify as a codependent, addictive relationship. Now, of course, his wife probably doesn't want to hear that. And I don't know if David actually wants to hear that either, But I have met David, so I know that he's quite open to hearing new truths, but I doubt whether he's as open as discussing them with his wife
4: mm-hmm.
5: as he is about reflecting upon them himself.
4: Mm.
5: And this is where he lacks courage.
4: Mm-hmm.
5: If a person is truly wanting to resolve this particular issue with the child, they'd have the courage to raise the issue with their wife. And the issue is the wife's unresolved and denial of fear.
4: Yeah.
5: Unresolved fear and denial of fear.
4: Yep. And so to clarify, you're saying that David, basically him going into the room and being with his daughter at that time, mm-hmm. he's confusing the issue. He's thinking, she's reflecting my denied fear.
5: David wants to believe that.
4: That's
5: David
4: right.
5: wants to believe that the daughter is reflecting his denied fear. And she's not.
4: Yeah.
5: She's reflecting the denied fear of his wife.
4: Yeah.
5: Right?
4: Yeah.
5: And he wants to believe that because he gets something out of making the fear go away, personally. There's mm-hmm. an addiction involved. But also if he confronted his wife with her denied fear, she'd probably get angry, and he doesn't want to receive her anger. So he's addicted to not being, you know, he's addicted to having a smooth relationship with his wife.
4: Yeah.
5: Which means that he must make his wife's fear go away as well.
4: Yeah. And so really he's thinking, I need to feel fear
5: mm-hmm.
4: Or I need to feel what's really going on for me is what he's telling himself.
5: That's what he's telling himself.
4: And you're saying that he doesn't really want to know what's going on for himself.
5: No.
4: But if he was to do to approach this issue in a more loving way,
5: mm-hmm.
4: then you're not saying that he... You're saying that he would then be feeling, here's me in this role again. This is me rescuing a woman from fear.
5: Mm-hmm.
4: It may not be that he may still go in and be with his daughter.
5: But he wouldn't do what he's doing with
4: truth.
5: His daughter either.
4: But the emotion coming out of him wouldn't be, it'd be different.
5: Totally different. The emotion coming out of him towards his daughter would be, I want you to be able to understand that you can cope with your fear.
4: Yeah.
5: You can feel it as an emotion. I want you to be able to go through the experience of it as an emotion. So that's number one. He would be encouraging his daughter to go through the experience of fear rather than telling her a whole heap of things that helps her get away from her fear.
4: Yeah.
5: Does that make sense? While he's telling her the truth, at the end she won't believe any of it until the fear is gone.
4: Yeah.
5: And the fear has to go through the experience, and so she needs to experience it. Now, in this case, because she's a child, she's reflecting the denied fear of her mother.
4: Mm-hmm.
5: So unless a mother goes through her own fear, this problem will continue. And what Dave is actually doing is shutting down his daughter's expression of the fear, so she's going to grow up to be exactly like her mother.
4: Yeah.
5: She's going to be denying her own fear and expecting a man to rescue her every time. And that's going to be a very codependent addiction that he's actually creating in the daughter. So it's actually quite a dangerous thing to do, what he's doing, even though he's telling her the truth.
4: Yeah.
5: From an emotional perspective, what he's telling her is that she needs a man to rescue her from her fear. That's what he's telling her.
4: And that's a man who loves her. And he's also telling her that you can't cope with fear.
5: You need a man in order to cope with fear.
4: You're not able to do it on
5: able to do it by yourself. Yeah. That's what he's telling her daughter. And of course, this is exactly what his wife believes.
4: Yes.
5: Right?
4: Yeah.
5: So, and he's not unwilling to confront his wife. So that's the second issue. He's unwilling to confront his wife and her fear.
4: Yeah.
5: And the reason is because whenever his wife's fear is confronted, she gets angry.
4: Yeah.
5: And that's a normal response for most people who have their fear confronted unwillingly.
4: Yeah.
5: And he's afraid of her anger. It doesn't make him feel like a nice man when she's angry all the time.
4: Mm-hmm.
5: And so he reverts to pandering to her fear as a result. So, in addition, his wife is not bearing any responsibility for the daughter's fear.
4: Mm-hmm.
5: Because David is not telling his wife the truth and his wife refused to acknowledge the truth, she's refusing to see the link between her own denied fear and the daughter's expression of it. And that's very dangerous for both of them. She is basically now encouraging her daughter to go into fear, basically, through her denied actions, and at the same time encouraging her daughter to need a man to rescue her, which is exactly the addiction that his wife, has with him in their relationship.
4: Yeah.
5: So this is not a very good situation, and I can't agree that the course of action taken is the best course of action.
4: Mm-hmm.
5: While he is telling her the truth, he's not telling himself the truth, and he's not telling his wife the truth.
4: Yes.
5: And of course, he's encouraging the addiction in the daughter.
4: Mm-hmm.
5: And so this girl child is going to grow up to be an adult who eventually gets, obviously, with a man at some point, probably in her case, a man in some point. And what's she going to demand of the man? To do exactly what daddy does.
4: Yeah.
5: And when that man doesn't do what daddy does, what's she going to think of that man? She's going to be angry.
4: Angry. She'll certainly believe he doesn't love her.
5: Yep.
4: She'll want to dismiss him and find another man who will take away her fear, who
5: Correct.
4: Is not necessarily...
5: And she'll call a man who takes away her fear a man who loves her.
4: Yeah.
5: Which is a complete distortion of love. God doesn't take away our fear. Mm-hmm. God expects us to feel it.
4: Yeah.
5: And experience it. That's what God expects.
4: Mm-hmm.
5: So he is creating an addictive nightmare for later on in her life, and by not working through his own addictions and also challenging his wife to work through hers.
4: And if I could clarify that with you, you're basically saying that it's important that that David and his wife, so the parents of this young girl, actually deal with the codependence in their relationship.
5: Yes.
4: Because when I know sometimes when parents hear things like this, they say, oh, well, it's better to leave them alone then because then they'll learn that they can deal with fear. When actually when a child is living in that soup of codependence, the emotional messages they're getting are that they can't deal with fear anyway. So
5: Correct.
4: Leaving them alone is actually...
5: So the emotional message coming from mum is... to the daughter is, you can't deal with your own fear, you need a man to help you.
4: Mm-hmm.
5: That's the feeling she has. She feels that she can't deal with her own fear, she can't deal with her own safety, she can't deal with her own security, she needs a man to do it. Every time the man doesn't do it, she gets angry.
4: Yeah.
5: Right? That's what she's teaching her child. And that's what David is teaching his child.
4: Yes.
5: The same thing. He's teaching it that a man will come to your rescue, will come to a woman's rescue. This is what makes a good man. A good man always comes to the woman's rescue rather than encouraging the woman to feel her own fear.
4: Yeah.
5: Right? Now, when that child grows up, that's what she's going to believe.
4: Mm-hmm.
5: And it's going to be complete distortion of love. It's completely the opposite of the way God loves.
4: Yeah.
5: Completely the opposite.
4: Whereas we can instill in children a confidence in their ability to feel their own fear, can't we? By being with them and having that feeling within us, you can go through that feeling. Yep. I'm here. I love you. You'll be fine.
5: You'll be fine. Just go through the feeling. Yep. It doesn't matter what it is, whether there's monsters in the room or there's a bad dream or any of those things. You can go through it. But with a child, you also have to address the other parent.
4: Yeah.
5: Or yourself.
4: Yeah.
5: So if it was David who had all this fear, and it's not David who has this fear in the same way that the child has the fear, mm-hmm. David doesn't have those kind of fears. His fears are all relating to around pleasing the woman.
4: Yeah.
5: And that you take that away from him and he's terrified.
4: Yeah.
5: Like if you take that goal away from him, he'll be terrified.
4: Mm-hmm.
5: And that's why he has never, ever actually dealt with issues face to face with his wife on these particular subjects, and why he has a temptation to blame himself rather than looking at what's going on for his partner.
4: What else is going on? Yeah.
5: Mm.
4: Yeah.
5: So you know, we can distort the whole thing. This is the trouble with a mental analytical way of looking at things. We can distort the entire thing and make it completely the opposite thing than what is really going on. And in the process, feed our addictions rather than confronting them.
4: Yeah.
5: And what David needs to do to confront his addictions is to stop making a woman feel safe. Encourage her instead to go through her emotions of fear.
4: Mm-hmm.
5: Now, if he does that with his wife, I suggest that she would probably get quite angry. He could even explain to her that you're probably going to get quite angry with me taking this approach. But honestly, you have a lot of fear and I keep on pandering to it. And this has got to stop if we're ever going to grow in our relationship and actually have a loving relationship. My role isn't to make your fear go away. Right? And your role isn't to tell me that I'm a great guy for making your fear go away.
4: Yeah.
5: Right? We need to have completely different roles that are based more upon love and not codependent addiction.
4: Mm-hmm.
5: Now, you can attempt to have that kind of conversation. But as, you know, we've covered in our Human Relationships Partners series of FAQs, they might not respond at all. And to be honest, there's some questions coming up in the human relationship partner issues where there are times when you might actually have to leave a relationship because the other party doesn't want to deal with any of their emotional addictions at all.
4: Mm-hmm.
5: But in this case, I'd say both parents don't want to deal with their emotional addictions at all yet, because both parents haven't, and both parents are actually acting out their emotional addictions and bringing up a child who is eventually going to have exactly the same addictions that they have.
4: Okay, thank you.
5: All right.
4: This next question is from Tim.
5: Mm-hmm.
4: He says, let's say you get very angry with a particular person. Let's say her name is Megan. I don't know a Megan. You end up walking away from Megan and the situation and go into your bedroom and start smashing the pillow with your tennis racket.
5: Mm-hmm.
4: Is it helpful and loving to smash the pillow and yell, oh, F you, Megan, you effing bitch, how could you do this to me? I mean, I'm connecting with the anger and yelling at the pillow and talking to it like it was Megan. Let's assume by then Megan is many miles away and therefore cannot hear or see this.
5: Yeah.
4: By doing this, am I still projecting anger at Megan?
5: Yes, of course. And also, you're not understanding your incomplete addiction. The only time you wouldn't be in complete addiction doing this is if Megan was your mother or some other woman from your childhood who had harmed you in your childhood.
4: Mm-hmm.
5: If Megan is an adult and similar age to yourself, and I'm assuming that's what he's referring to here, you know, then she isn't the cause of your addictions. She's not the cause of your fears. She's not the cause of your grief. She's just an attracted event, attracted by your own soul, in fact, in order to help expose within you an emotion that's out of harmony with love. That's all she is. She's not the cause of it.
4: Mm-hmm.
5: And this is the trouble with this kind of rage. This kind of rage, which is adult rage, is completely driven by the addiction not being met.
4: Mm-hmm.
5: So is it Tim?
4: Tim, yeah.
5: Tim, you have an addiction with Megan. I know you don't know Megan. Let's replace Megan with the other woman you're really asking about. You have an addiction with her. You want her to meet certain demands that you have.
4: Mm-hmm.
5: You want her to do what you want her to do. And when she doesn't do what you want, you now get angry. And the anger is exposing the fact that you have addictions that you're not willing to face and feel. And you don't want to face your feel and feel your addictions because underneath those addictions are a whole heap of fears that you don't want to face either.
4: Mm-hmm.
5: That's why you're getting angry. You're getting angry because the expectations and demands of your addictions are not being met, right? And these are all adult expectations and demands.

0: damage any potential relationship you might have with her. And it also is out of harmony with love, because love would demand that you actually have a look at the addiction that drives this anger and rage that you feel. Mm-hmm. So feel angry. That's okay. Feel the anger, because you don't want to stop the feeling, but you need to understand that it's totally because of all of your addictions and false beliefs that you've got this anger. You want this woman to do something for you that she's unwilling to do. Otherwise, you wouldn't be responding in the same way that you currently are.
1: So you're saying feel the anger, but it's far more productive to feel the rage of not having your addictions met rather than feel the rage at the person.
0: Yeah, when he goes and swears in his bedroom, he's not feeling the anger. Like, he's acting out the expectation and demand, mm-hmm. and he's blaming her mm-hmm. for it. He's mm-hmm. not feeling the anger. When you feel the anger, you don't blame the other person for it.
1: No.
0: Like, he's blaming the other person for it. Yep. So this is not the feeling of anger.
1: Yeah.
0: This is an addiction not being met, and he's just having a big rebellious tantrum about his addiction not being met. That's all that's happening here.
1: Yep.
0: That's not feeling anger. Feeling anger, you don't need to project it at a person, because it's a feeling that you can feel inside of you, of anger that's inside of you, and you just need to feel that.
1: Yeah.
0: And you'll find when you truly feel that, you'll just feel the frustration, anger. You won't have it directed at anybody when you truly feel that kind of anger.
1: Mm-hmm.
0: You'll also get closer to what it's about, which is the addiction that you want met, that is not met by the relationship. Mm-hmm. So what's the addiction? So, Tim, you need to find what the addiction you have with the woman that you want to yell and scream at, or the man, if it's a man in, yep. you know, that you want to yell and scream at.
1: Yep.
0: Like, what's the addiction? What is she not doing that you expect her to do? Right? That's where you need to start. And once you feel your way through that addiction, you'll feel a whole heap of fears. And for men in relationships with women, there's huge fears, you know, that most men have. They're afraid the woman will run off with another man. They're afraid the woman will run off with another man, you know, from a sexual perspective, but also, you know, they'll run off with another man from a perspective of just wanting some security or some mm-hmm. kind of safety or some other thing that this man can't provide. There's all sorts of fears that you might have that you're denying and getting angry about.
1: Yeah.
0: And those fears are driving your addiction to have a woman fully engaged with you all the time, fully connected with you all the time, fully wanting you all the time, and also listening to you all the time, and all these other things that you're demanding of this woman, which is just demand. It's not a loving relationship. Mm-hmm. You don't love her. You're in addiction, codependent mm-hmm. addiction with her. And by the sounds, it's not very codependent. she's not that happy with if she.
1: Well, yeah, and I think Tim is trying to make a hypothetical question about what happens when we get angry and how do we.
0: Yeah.
1: Yeah.
0: Can I also address this issue of asking hypothetical questions?
1: Yeah.
0: Hypothetical questions are not sincere.
1: No.
0: Right? They're not sincere. Ask sincere questions, Tim. These are things that have happened in your life. Be honest about it. Ask sincere questions.
1: Yeah.
0: The fact that you are already distancing yourself from your own life is an indication of how much you do not want to face the fact that these problems exist in your own mm-hmm. life. Ask a question that involves your own life and you know, that is truthful, rather than asking a question that you manufacture. All right?
1: Yeah.
0: So it's very important as well.
1: So we're discussing the expression of anger mm-hmm. in this question. Can I extend that question a little bit?
0: Sure.
1: I know a lot of women have this idea that they're just angry at men, or, yeah, that's probably the group of spirits who are asking me this, to ask you this question right mm-hmm. at this moment,
0: mm-hmm.
1: Is about if they're just angry with men, how do they deal with that? From what you're saying, that they shouldn't be just feeling angry with men.
0: Well, they're in their addiction not being met. If they're just angry with men, it's because of an addiction. What's the addiction? They're afraid of men, and getting angry with men makes them feel powerful over mm-hmm. men, makes mm-hmm. them feel more secure and safe, mm-hmm. makes them feel better than men, makes them feel a lot of things that they don't actually feel if they're honest with themselves. So in this case, him getting angry with a woman does the same thing.
1: Yeah.
0: He's just getting angry with a woman, makes him feel better about himself, makes him feel like he's right, makes him feel like she's got the problem and not he. and so forth. It just makes him feel a whole heap of things, none of which

0: are true, right?
1: Yeah.
0: Because he actually has a whole heap of insecurities.
1: Mm-hmm.
0: And these are all fears. If you're unwilling to look at your fears and feel them, you will revert to this addictive and damaging behavior. That's the reality. What you need to do instead is feel the past. Feel what's happened in the past.
1: Mm-hmm.
0: And when I say what's happened in the past, most of the time it's what's happened in your childhood and formative years, or what's happened through very painful events in your life. So for example, if you were 15 or 20 or 25 and you were raped, obviously that's going to be a painful event. And there's certain fears that came up as from that painful event. And there must have been a predisposition inside of your soul of emotion that has come from your family for that event to have occurred. So in other words, your mother probably was afraid of being raped or might have been raped or abused.
1: Mm-hmm.
0: Your father might have been a rapist or a child molester or a person who looks down upon women and doesn't really care very much for her or so forth. Or a man who basically feels that women need him
1: mm-hmm.
0: sexually in order to survive. And these are all emotions that came from your childhood. What you need to do instead of projecting them at the current relationship is to delve back into the past and see the causes of them. That is the only way to deal with why you're angry. You're not angry because of the event. You're angry because of past events. And now you feel justified in your anger, and you feel your anger is powerful, and you feel your anger is good, and you feel your anger is more preferable than your fear, and so forth. And that's why you revert to your anger. You revert to your anger because your addictions aren't getting met.
1: Mm-hmm.
0: It is far better to go back to the addiction and go, what addiction is not getting met? And each addiction covers a fear. So what's the fear that I have here?
1: Mm-hmm.
0: Right? And a lot of times when we've been harmed, the fear is that we deserved it, or, and, you know, you were told that we deserved it as a child. We got harmed further as an adult. We were told we deserved it then. And after a while, we feel we deserve it. Then we get rebellious against feeling that feeling. And then we go into these other, you know, rageful places, rebellion places, tantrum places. They aren't going to help us progress. To help us progress, what we need to do is go back to the causes of these particular problems. And that means going back to what you're terrified about and feeling your terror about it, rather than reverting to rage. So this kind of adult anger is completely purposeless, actually. It also harms other people, and therefore we become a participant in the harm of others, which degrades our soul condition. In other words, we get darker in our own soul as we project these kind of rages towards other people.
1: And so you've spoken in the past about when you feel angry, go and punch a punching bag or
0: mm-hmm.
1: let it out.
0: But
1: in
0: I'm
1: some
0: now
1: way.
0: Talking about the kind of rage where you're connected with it, not the kind of rage where you're blaming someone else for it.
1: Yeah. I understand.
0: So I go outside and go, you know, but it's not at anybody. It's just a feeling of frustration inside of me that's built up to the point of rage, and then I just release it.
1: Yeah.
0: Then I feel, well, what am I frustrated about? Ah, that's what it's about. I just wanted this to happen, or there's my addiction. I just wanted this to happen, or I wanted that to happen and it didn't happen. What is it about?
1: Yeah.
0: And now I can start to analyze, this is all about this emotion or that emotion. I'm not open to feeling it, obviously. So I can pray about developing a desire to be open to feeling that particular emotion or that particular fear that I'm trying to resist, so that I don't get angry in the future. And once I work my way through that emotion and receive God's love about that situation, I won't get angry in the future from the same event.
1: Mm-hmm. Mm-hmm.
0: And that's proof that I've finished.
1: Yeah.
0: That's proof that I've done the job
1: of
0: releasing the real cause of this problem.
1: Yeah.
0: Yeah. So when we keep on getting angry at the same person over and over again and keep on getting frustrated, it's not a lack of love in them that causes that. It's a lack of love in ourselves that causes that.
1: Yeah.
0: And that's what we need to focus on and address.
1: Mm-hmm. Mm. Our next question is from Deirdre.
0: Sure.
1: She says, can you still experience grief if you don't experience any fear? I've only experienced fear, shaking legs, twice, yet I've been emotional, that is crying, a lot more than twice.
0: Well, as I've pointed out in many occasions, women generally would prefer to feel grief than fear.
1: Mm-hmm.
0: And unfortunately, the kind of grief they're feeling is not the causal emotional grief that's going to heal them, but rather the rebellion grief of not getting their addictions met. So I would suggest to Deirdre that mostly what she's experiencing is not her causal emotional grief, but rather the rebellious addiction grief that comes from having a tantrum and not having your addictions met. Because the reality is you won't get below your fear into your causal grief unless you're willing to feel your fear.
1: Yeah.
0: And if you've only felt your fear twice, you know, and a very short period of time, then I would suggest that you're quite resistive to feeling fear.
1: Mm-hmm.
0: And therefore you've probably got quite a lot of addictions, and therefore you've got a lot of crying to do when those addictions don't get met.
1: Mm-hmm.
0: And what happens to the average person when their addictions don't get met is they cry or they get upset. But the reality is it's not causal grief that they're experiencing. And the proof of that is that their life isn't changing.
1: Yeah.
0: And I know Deirdre as well, and I know that while her life has changed a little, it hasn't changed very much.
1: Yeah.
0: And that's an indication that she's not getting to causal grief, even though she's done a lot of crying.
1: Yeah.
0: So what she's doing is actually what I'd call rebellion or tantrum. It's a grief that you experience when your addictions do not get met.
1: Mm-hmm.
0: You're far better off to focus on your addictions in a more positive manner and have a good look at them and analyse them and feel about them, feel the actual addictions in play, feel why they are unloving. Most of what happens to us in terms of our life is the cause of what the choices that we have made that are unloving. And most of us are making choices every single moment of every day that are unloving, while we believe they're loving.
1: Yeah.
0: And that's the sad thing about our life. And this is why most people have not progressed very well on the divine love path, because to actually get to causal emotion, which heals you, you have to be very, very honest with yourself. And the majority of people are not that honest with themselves, unfortunately. They cry and they go, oh, AJ says that it's good to cry because they're feeling my emotion. I'm feeling my emotion. Isn't it wonderful? I'm crying. I should be progressing. Oh, 5 years later, it still feels like I'm crying about the same issues, but, you know, why aren't I progressing? Oh, all this divine truth stuff's all crap.
1: Mm-hmm.
0: You know, and that's where the average person goes. Mm-hmm. But they go that direction because they're not actually honest with themselves. They haven't felt any causal grief. They've only felt their grief that comes from not having their addictions met.
1: Yep.
0: And that kind of grief is a tantrum, and it does not heal anything. In fact, it is a projection out onto the world or other people that actually is harmful to you and the other person. So it actually degrades your condition feeling that kind of grief,
1: mm-hmm.
0: rather than looking at what's underneath it.
1: Yeah.
0: So while you're allowed to feel your emotions of grief if you want to, that you've self-deludedly created, it's not going to benefit you in the long run. You need to get into feeling the addiction you have, and then feeling the fear that drives it. And when you do that, then you'll start to actually feel quite a lot of grief.
1: Mm-hmm.
0: And the average person has quite a lot of grief to feel, you know. And it wouldn't surprise me if the average person starts getting into their grief. Once they get into it fully and open-heartedly, it might take them a few years to feel through all of their grief.
1: Yeah.
0: Because it usually took 15 years for it to enter them.
1: Mm-hmm.
0: And so there's quite a lot of it.
1: Yeah. Okay. This next question is from Johan.
0: Mm-hmm.
1: He asks, is being emotionally shut down always a result of fear or a telltale sign of fear?
0: Well, yes, it's always a result of fear and terror. Mm-hmm. That's the reason why we become emotionally shut down. But we also need to understand that fear as an emotion is a whole set of belief systems that are all false.
1: Yeah.
0: And the reason why we become emotionally shut down is because we emotionally believe a whole heap of things that are completely false from God's perspective.
1: Mm-hmm.
0: So that's the primary reason why we become emotionally shut down. It's a choice that we make to continue in our belief systems that are false. So truth is going to help us open up that. Truth is going to help us expose the beliefs inside of us that are false. And in the process of exposing it, if we allow some of the emotions to flow during the exposure, then, of course, we start to become emotionally sensitive. And it's great to be emotionally sensitive. In fact, in the end, we want to be completely emotionally sensitive and open. And that is the best way of progressing, once you're emotionally sensitive and open. But it did take me probably over one whole year of effort before I became emotionally sensitive and open and allowed myself to connect to that inner child within who was injured and hurt. And And for the average person, it takes probably longer than that, actually, to connect to that, because there's so many false beliefs surrounding feeling that inner child, that child's experience.
1: Yeah.
0: And most of those false beliefs usually were established by the environment, by in particular, our parents.
1: Mm-hmm.
0: Our parents browbeated their belief systems of why we should not feel specific emotions into us.
1: Yeah.
0: And then often they used emotional techniques or violence, abusive techniques, to reinforce their belief systems inside of us.
1: Mm-hmm.
0: And so most of us are petrified of feeling any emotion as a result.
1: Yeah.
0: And because of that, we also become very emotionally shut down. And every person who has manic depression or depression is emotionally shut down from experiencing their emotions.
1: Mm-hmm.
0: And what I would suggest to every person who has manic depression or depression, that they look very sincerely at the techniques their family used to shut down their emotional experience.
1: Yeah.
0: And in particular, their emotional experiences, even of anger,
1: mm-hmm.
0: but also of fear and grief. Because you get to the point where you shut down everything, and that's why you get depressed.
1: Yeah.
0: So mental illnesses such as depression are the direct result. They're not really mental illnesses. They're emotional illnesses.
1: Yes.
0: I wouldn't classify them as a mental illness, but rather an emotional illness caused by the suppression that came of emotions during our childhood. And the only way to undo the effects of it is to allow ourselves to examine our childhood with more honesty and allow ourselves to begin to feel some of those childhood emotions.
1: Yeah.
0: And to do that, we need to become sensitive to the inner child,
1: mm-hmm.
0: the child who experienced those emotions and locked them all up at the ages that those emotions occurred.
1: Yeah. I've had more struggle with self-harm lately than I've had in the last few years. My guides have told me that I would prefer to harm myself than feel my pain.
0: Mm-hmm.
1: I've recognized and felt a little bit of hating myself and wanting to harm myself. It came up one day when I got a really bad headache.
0: Mm-hmm.
1: I've had feelings of being really angry about being responsible for things that have happened to me. I've spoken to God about how, because I feel so responsible, that I just don't want to be responsible for anything, not even myself.
0: Mm.
1: But I still can't feel why I hate myself so much, and I don't understand why I would want to destroy myself.
0: Mm. Well, firstly, I'd like to say to this lady that, yes, your guides are correct.
1: Mm-hmm.
0: Yeah, I'm assuming, again, it's a lady, I'm not sure.
1: I don't have gender yet.
0: But, your guides are correct. You would rather harm yourself than feel the real feelings that are going on within you. And if you look at more sincerely at what the guides have actually said, even though I don't think it's actually included here, but the feeling I have from the guides is that they've actually said more to her than that.
1: Yeah.
0: They said to her that you'd rather harm yourself than feel your own pain. However, they also were trying to say to her why she would rather harm herself than feel her own pain.
1: Yeah.
0: Which is all about how she has been sort of abused in her childhood and in her life.
1: Yeah.
0: It's all about the fact that she would prefer, she's been taught to prefer to harm herself than to feel the harm that was perpetrated by her parents towards her.
1: Yeah.
0: And she was taught emotionally by her parents to do that. She was taught to accept the blame for everything that happened to her. And in fact, the rest of her question demonstrates that.
1: Yes.
0: That she has been taught that, and that she thinks she now has to accept the blame for everything.
1: Yeah.
0: You don't have to accept the blame for everything. You only need to accept the blame for things that you actually did that were your fault. And when you're a child, very little of what you actually did was your fault,
1: mm-hmm.
0: even though your parents suggested or blamed you or emotionally told you or physically through punishment told you that it was your fault. So what she would rather do is she'd rather punish herself because that's what she was taught to do by her parents. She'd rather punish herself than feel that her parents are to blame and to feel that her parents are the fault and to feel what her parents actually did, which is the true extent of her pain.
1: Mm-hmm.
0: So she'd rather punish herself than feel her real pain. Now, this will go on forever. It can go on for a long period of time until you stop doing it to yourself.
1: Yeah.
0: You need to come to terms with the fact that you did not create this childhood pain, no matter what you did.
1: Yeah.
0: you did not create this childhood pain. A child, by nature, automatically experiences all of its emotions without needing assistance. If the child has emotions suppressed, which is what the parents generally do with the child, then the child accumulates pain. So all of the accumulated pain inside of you is not the result of your own fault. It's not all your own choices. Mm-hmm. It's the result of, or the fault of, the choices of your parents.
1: Yeah.
0: And unless you face that fact, you will never get out of this cycle of blaming yourself. So this is where most of her effort needs to be directed.
1: Yeah.
0: She needs to direct the effort towards dealing with the feelings associated with how she was attacked and suppressed by her parents,
1: yeah,
0: rather than blaming herself for everything that goes wrong in her life.
1: Yeah.
0: Now, of course, she now is in rebellion about even taking any responsibility.
1: For anything.
0: For anything.
1: Yeah.
0: And usually people who have been treated like this during their childhood want to actually avoid any responsibility now for any decision. Mm-hmm. They want to avoid any responsibility for self-care. They want to avoid any responsibility for determining what they do with the rest of their life. They want the government or somebody else to look after them.
1: Yeah.
0: They refuse to do any work to look after themselves. And that's all the rebellious emotion, the anger-based emotion,
1: yeah,
0: avoiding the fear associated with the childhood experience of grief.
1: Mm-hmm.
0: So this is the problem that she faces. And to be frank, a lot of people face exactly the same problem.
1: Yeah.
0: A lot of people face this problem where they either revert to self-punishment or they blame the world rather than feeling their own pain,
1: yeah,
0: about what happened in their childhood experience. And there is a direct relationship to their refusal,
1: mm-hmm,
0: to acknowledge the truth of their own childhood. So I would suggest that if she's finding it difficult to acknowledge the truth of her own childhood, that she maybe goes along and finds a psychologist or a psychiatrist of some kind who not doesn't put her on a drug, but rather helps her go through the emotional process of finding the truth about her own childhood,
1: yeah,
0: as to why she feels so, you know, self-blaming and self-punishing now.
1: Yes.
0: And that would be very, very helpful for this person to do that.
1: Yeah. And the last part of her question, she says, I can't feel why I hate myself so much and I don't understand why I would want to destroy myself.
0: Mm.
1: Really, what you're saying there is that that desire, that urge, feels so strong in her because it's in place of her feeling what happened in her childhood. So she's...
0: It's not only that. She has a high amount of fear associated with feeling what happened to her in her childhood,
1: yeah,
0: because of what her parents did whenever she felt in her childhood.
1: Yeah.
0: So her parents always blamed her,
1: yeah,
0: for whatever they created in her.
1: Yeah.
0: And so as a result, she has learned the only way to get the approval of her parents is to continue to blame herself.
1: Mm-hmm.
0: And so she does that automatically. Of course, it's a spiral that goes out of control eventually and usually causes even suicide. And it is an angry spiral, really. It's an anger directed towards oneself,
1: yeah,
0: which is a repeating of the anger that the parents directed towards you.
1: Yeah.
0: If you allow yourself to feel the level of anger and rage that your parents directed at you, you will find that they were the causes of this suppression,
1: mm-hmm,
0: and also the causes of this learned behaviour. Once you go through those emotions, you will not want to harm yourself, but rather you'll probably feel like harming your parents, which is progress in a direction,
1: yep,
0: not the solution.
1: No.
0: But it is progress in the sense that you are at least now assigning responsibility of this harm to the people who created it.
1: Yeah.
0: Right? You need to also progress beyond that point and go through the emotions involved, the painful emotions involved of their creation, and get to forgive them. That's when you will be completely free,
1: mm-hmm,
0: of the actual things that they did.
1: Mm-hmm.
0: But while you blame yourself, you're avoiding that entire process.
1: Yeah.
0: So psychologically, while you blame yourself, you let yourself off the hook of blaming the person who actually created the problem.
1: Yeah.
0: And unfortunately, you then get into this place where you become exhausted blaming yourself, and then you feel like just... you know, exiting life.
1: Yeah.
0: And honestly, every person who exits life and arrives in the spirit world with these emotions feels exactly the same emotions even in the spirit world. So the whole the suicidal death is pointless.
1: Yeah.
0: Instead, you would be far better off allowing yourself to go through the process of actually feeling the pain associated with the childhood experience. Mm-hmm. Now, if you're finding it difficult to connect with the pain associated with the childhood experience and identify the pain associated with the childhood experience, then my suggestion is to get some professional help to help you identify and see the pain of your childhood experience. And even if that professional help doesn't help you go through it emotionally, you at least can identify it and then go through the emotions yourself.
1: Yeah. Mm. Yeah. Next question is from Linda. Mm-hmm. She asks, why do I want to torture myself by not dealing with the true causes of physical pain?
0: Sometimes I feel like saying, I don't know. Why do you want to torture yourself with it? Honestly, I can probably say for Linda, because I know Linda, why she wants to torture herself rather than feel the true causes of her physical pain. Because she feels the emotions, which are the true cause of her physical pain, are mm-hmm. too hard to feel, and she'd prefer to torture herself than feel them.
1: Yeah.
0: And that's sad.
1: Yeah.
0: Like, the fact is that many of us are so afraid of dealing with emotional pain that we'd rather harm ourselves further physically than deal with our emotional pain. Many of us would rather have cancer and die than deal with our emotional pain. Mm-hmm. And it is emotions that cause cancer. So, you know, that's a direct correlation between many of these diseases that we eventually get and also finish up dying from to our avoidance of the actual emotional pain that creates them. Mm-hmm. Now, to reverse this is the real question that mm-hmm. Linda's asking. How do I reverse this problem? Well, by developing a will to actually go through emotional pain, by understanding that there are huge benefits of going through emotional pain, understanding that your relationship with God is dependent upon you, we being willing to go through emotional pain, understanding that God wants to help you go through your emotional pain, have trust in God that God wants to help you go through emotional pain, understand that God's universe has been created to help you release your emotional pain, and so forth.
1: Yeah.
0: These are all things that you can start to reflect upon and develop a will, a desire, enough that you're willing to go through your emotional pain rather than create physical pain. Mm-hmm. So that would be my suggestion. Allow yourself to go through the emotional pain, then you will not be torturing yourself with physical pain anywhere near as much. And that's the beautiful thing, is you end up having, your body finishes up releasing pains and you finish up having no pain at all, in fact. With myself, I've found that that's been the case a lot. Like, I had huge amounts of pain by the time I was 33 years of age, and I did wonder many times whether I would die in my early 30s as a result of the amount of pain I was in. Mm-hmm. And once I started to engage my emotions, almost all of my physical pain disappeared, and it was only the emotions that I refused to engage that was causing any other physical pain other than the ones that, you know, other than the one I'd gone through and released.
1: Yeah.
0: So I used to be, you know, a terribly sickly person as a result of my complete denial of my emotional pain. Mm-hmm. And at some point I had to get to the point of saying, okay, I've had enough of this now. I'm not going to do this anymore. What I'm going to do instead is I'm going to choose to feel my emotional pain. Mm-hmm. I'm going to choose to go through my emotional pain no matter what it takes, no matter how long it's going to take. And I've been doing it for nearly, 17 years now, something like that, 18 years. And it doesn't, there's still things I need to address and deal with myself, things that have been very stubborn. Mm-hmm. I'm now down to the things that I had that caused sickness and illness in me when I was 2 years of age and 1 year of age. So I've now got rid of almost all the other things other than those things, but there's still obviously resistance.
1: Yeah.
0: And that's why I torture myself with my own physical pain, because I'm still resisting some emotions. And I need to, and I, like everyone else, needs to start acknowledging at least that our physical pain is directly caused by our resistance of our emotional pain. Mm.
1: The common feeling within me is, will I ever get out of the tears? Why do I feel this way?
0: You feel this way because you're actually feeling the tears of rebellion, the tears of what I'd call the tantrum. Mm-hmm. You're not feeling causal grief. And you're not feeling causal grief because you've yet to go through your addictions and you've yet to go through your fears. Every person who feels the tears of their addictions not being met gets in a cycle, and they get in a never-ending cycle. You can cry for the rest of your life and never deal with anything that way.
1: Yeah.
0: And eventually you become exhausted from crying, but you still haven't dealt with anything, right? And that's telling you that if no change is occurring, you're actually processing a self-deception emotion. So your tears are self-deceptive. They are the cause. They are caused by you denying your addictions, or crying when they're not met.
1: Mm.
0: So it's all about the avoidance of processing through your addictions. That's the reason why you're in this never-ending cycle of dealing with tears. A person who is truly progressing does not do this. A person who truly progresses sees that the tears are the direct result of their own false beliefs, their own fears, and the direct result of them wanting their addictions met from, you know, their false beliefs. They want to cover their fears mm-hmm. with their addictions, and they want their addictions met. And when their addictions are not met, they revert to crying. And they're not seeing that their tears are a direct result of their desire for their addiction to be met, and it's not being met.
1: Mm-hmm.
0: And they don't want to feel their addictions. And so they're not being honest with themselves. And my suggestion is, if you want to get through this never-ending cycle of tears, you're going to need to be far more honest with yourself and actually see that you're actually crying in a tantrum.
1: And what would a person be feeling if they were in their causal tears? Why wouldn't they be having that feeling, will I ever get out of the tears?
0: Because they could feel it being released from them right at the time they're doing it. Yeah. They feel a change in their body. Their law of attraction will immediately change. There'll be an immediately joyful response
1: mm-hmm.
0: to their attractions. There's so many differences between that and where this person is.
1: Yeah.
0: If you're crying over and over again without any change happening in your life, then it's an indication that you're not addressing the right thing. And usually it means that you're not addressing your issues of addictions, and you're just having a good cry because you think that that's the way you've been taught to have a tantrum.
1: Mm-hmm.
0: And so most people are just in a tantrum, really, when they're crying. And that's not processing emotion at all. That's not processing through addiction. That's not processing through fear. And it's certainly not processing causal grief. When you feel the causal grief, you'll feel relief afterwards.
1: Mm-hmm.
0: You won't cry about the same thing again, in fact. In fact, if you think about the same thing again, it would hardly bring a tear to your eye at all. And in fact, you'll get to the point where it won't bring any tears to your eyes because it's all been cried out.
1: Yes.
0: You can remember the same events and you won't cry about them anymore. The same events will not happen to you again either, by the way. So in other words, you won't attract the same events anymore. Your attractions will be very different. You'll attract different people into your life. The old people will probably leave your life, many of them, because they will probably remain in their own addictions for a while.
1: Mm-hmm.
0: And new people will come into your life and your life will change. These are all indications that you've actually made progress. If these things don't happen and you're just going around in a cycle, then you're not actually making progress at all. Right, you're just going over and over and over and over the same old thing. And the same old thing is you have addictions that you don't want to face, and whenever you don't get them met, you want to have a good cry about it as if the world's going to respond to your tears.
1: Okay.
0: And the world won't respond to your tears in addiction. The universe only responds to you releasing a causal emotion, and causal emotions of grief are not based around anger or rage or addictions or fears. They're all much, much deeper than that. And we need to get into those if we really want to have a change in our day-to-day life.
1: Mm. Does feeling afraid or feeling your fear but not experiencing it actually release any fear at all? So I think we need to clarify what this person's asking a little bit, don't we?
0: Well, firstly, you can see how the person thinks.
1: Yeah.
0: The person thinks that feeling is not experiencing.
1: Yeah.
0: What? Like, no. When you're truly experiencing an emotion, you are fully feeling it. You are fully experiencing it and feeling it.
1: Yeah.
0: So what she's doing is thinking about her feelings.
1: Yeah.
0: Or remaining in the feeling or acting in the feeling without feeling it.
1: Yes.
0: That's what she's doing. And that's very, very different than experiencing it. And it's very different than feeling it.
1: Yeah.
0: Feeling it is the same as experiencing it.
1: Yes.
0: So there's already a mistaken belief in the question.
1: Yeah.
0: In the question, she's basically saying that you can feel something without experiencing it. No, you can't.
1: Yeah.
0: You can't feel it without experiencing it. And if you're trying to convince yourself that you are feeling it without experiencing it, then you're not being honest with yourself. Yeah. When you experience the emotion, that's when you're feeling it. Until then, you're not really feeling it. You're just sitting on it.
1: Yeah.
0: You're just living in it, sitting on it, and it's locked up inside of you. She needs to allow herself to look at all of the material regarding how the human soul functions.
1: Mm-hmm.
0: And so that way she'll be able to understand that actually experiencing the emotion is feeling the emotion.
1: Yeah, and what we often call feeling an emotion is just having a sense of it but preventing it overwhelming us.
0: Of course, it's fighting against it.
1: It's sort of, oh, there it is, no. And we say we're feeling sad or afraid or angry.
0: No. But when you're truly feeling sad, you'll have tears running down your face. When you're truly feeling happy, you'll be laughing and smiling and so forth. When you're truly feeling angry, you'll be yelling and screaming and carrying on. When you're truly feeling shame, you feel really this hot flushes of shame come over you. When you're truly feeling emotions, you have all of these physiological and verbal experiences when you're truly feeling it. And you let them go. You let them happen. You don't judge them. You just let them flow. That's what happens when you're truly experiencing and feeling an emotion. Now, she's basically saying in this question, isn't she, that you can feel afraid or feel your fear without experiencing it. No, you can't. You're just sitting on it. You're avoiding it. You're avoiding your fear. You're avoiding feeling afraid. You're running away from it. You're trying to suppress it. You're trying to resist it. That's what you're trying to do. So look at all of that material on how the human soul functions about resistance, suppression, and you know, this kind of stuff about how one emotion, you know, a good emotion can't enter you unless a bad one leaves you, and all these principles she needs to understand. And an emotion can't leave you unless you experience and feel it. They're the same thing.
1: Yeah.
0: You know, so she's not feeling the emotion.
1: So
0: she's got an awareness the emotion exists within her, and she's petrified of it.
1: Yeah.
0: And she doesn't want to feel it.
1: And so then if we rephrase the question, mm-hmm. as it was perhaps intended.
0: No, it wasn't intended. But go on, rephrase it as you intend.
1: Oh, well, whatever, as
0: well,
1: I intend.
0: Well, I feel quite strongly that there's this belief in this person that you can do something magical to experience your fear rather than feeling it.
1: Yeah, I feel that they're really asking, does me having a sense of my fear or an intellectual awareness of my fear actually release any fear at all?
0: And I think I've already clearly answered that question over and over again in all of these presentations.
1: Yeah.
0: No, if you have an intellectual awareness of your fear, you are not feeling it. You are not experiencing it. Therefore, it will never release from you.
1: Yeah.
0: And it's most of the people with regard to fear that ask this kind of question. And the reason why, most people do not want to feel the emotion of fear.
1: Mm-hmm.
0: The emotion of fear is an uncomfortable emotion to feel. It mm-hmm. is. It's one of the worst emotions to feel. Mind you, there are other emotions that can be just as bad to feel, like sexual shame, for example, is a pretty hard emotion to feel too. There are some emotions, though, that are just more difficult to feel than others because of their power, how strong they are. And fear or terror is one of those emotions. But the answer is still the same. It's just an emotion that you can feel. God designed your soul to feel it. There is no single emotion you could ever feel that's going to damage your soul. What damages your soul and what damages you psychologically is not feeling. That's what damages you. That's what your attempts to shut down and keep under control your emotions is what damages you.
1: Mm-hmm.
0: It's not the expression of these emotions, the feeling of these emotions that damages you. It's the suppression and the resistance to the emotion that damages you.
1: Mm-hmm.
0: And this is why I recommend this person has a good look at how the human soul functions and looks at all of that material that we've presented as FAQs.
1: Mm. Mm. I think a lot of us want, because of the nature of fear, because, as you said, it feels unpleasant, because most people, especially women, have never had the experience of being overwhelmed by fear their entire life.
0: Yeah.
1: And then others are
0: fear junkies, like men. Some men are fear junkies and they can't handle grief. You know, it just depends on what we've been brought up with as to what kinds of emotions we generally don't handle.
1: Yeah. So because of that, then a lot of times, because of the nature of fear, a lot of people then want to say, oh, but think I felt a little bit of that. Did that help, you know? Because, and that's just a symptom of the fear,
0: yeah.
1: isn't it? It's yeah. the feeling of when faced with the truth that we're going to have to feel this to get it out of us.
0: Mm.
1: A lot of us then go, oh, hang on, I had a little sense of it, you know,
0: yeah.
1: did that help? And really...
0: And if you're asking, did it help? It didn't help.
1: Yeah.
0: Because you know...
1: I feel that's what this person's asking.
0: Yeah. yeah. You know when going through... When you go through a causal emotion of fear or grief or some other related causal emotion, there is a sense of relief and peace afterwards.
1: Mm-hmm.
0: And when you ask for God's love to enter you, at that time just you get God's love into you, and it's just such a peaceful place that you know you've done something different.
1: Yeah.
0: You know for certain. You don't need to ask anybody.
1: Mm.
0: You'll know for yourself that you've done it.
1: Mm-hmm.
0: And probably many times for the first time you notice, you know, when you first begin this process and you have that one experience. It's getting to the point of having that one experience. And to do that, we've got to get through our addictions and we've got to get through our denial and our suppression. And that is the hard work. The hard work is getting through your layers of denial, getting into your layers of addictions, getting through your layers of addictions and actually beginning to feel your fear. Once you get into beginning feeling your fear, things can progress more rapidly after then because you will now have some experiences where you release some fear and the next day you'll sleep like a baby, as the saying goes. You'll have a peaceful day. Your law of attraction will instantly show you, the law of attraction itself will instantly show you that your soul has changed. Things around you will respond differently to you. Everything around you will demonstrate to you, you've actually made a change. If you've got to ask the question, have I changed? You probably haven't.
1: Mm-hmm.
0: Yeah, you probably haven't. And so you've yet to get through your addictions or your denial. And so I'd suggest for someone who's asking this kind of question, look at your denial and look at your addictions. That's the place for you to start.
1: This question is from Mario.
0: Mm-hmm.
1: He asks,
0: from Sweden, I gather?
1: I think so, yeah. Yeah, it is Mario from Sweden. How much is spirit influence increasing my fear?
0: None at all. This is something that a lot of people tell themselves when they hear about spirits. They go, oh, these spirits are doing this to me, or these spirits are doing that to me. These spirits are increasing my fear or whatever. No, they're not increasing it. It's already there. They're attracted to it. They're manipulating it. They're using techniques to heighten it so that you can start to feel it. But it's actually a positive attraction. Your soul is attracting these spirits in order to help you understand that your soul is in fear. And that whenever they say or whenever they particularly suggest things to you that cause your fears to increase, it's not that your fears are increasing. It's that you're now becoming sensitive to what fear is really there in the first place.
1: Mm-hmm.
0: Right? And that there's a big difference between increasing fear and actually feeling the fear of what is there in the first place.
1: Mm-hmm.
0: It's increasing his ability to feel the fear that's present in him already.
1: Mm-hmm.
0: That's what it's doing. And it's a loving process because that's what he needs to do. He needs to allow himself to feel the fear that's already there in the first place. And while those spirits are not around him, then, of course, what they're doing is they are, you know, if those spirits weren't around him,
1: mm-hmm.
0: he wouldn't probably be sensitive to the fear that he has in the first place.
1: Mm-hmm.
0: And so, therefore, he wouldn't feel it. There's another aspect to his question, though, and that is that if we have spirits around us and we are not feeling our fear, they manipulate us by using our fear to do other things or to believe other things or turn us into anger,
1: mm-hmm.
0: right? And spirits do this very easily because what they do is they find the injury in our soul, which is quite apparent to them because they can see the colours of the injury. And then what they do is they try to manufacture events around us or suggest words to us that we're sensitive to responding to because we're open in this regard to that particular problem. And so what they do is they suggest things to us or make things happen around us that cause us to act in harmony with our fear. In other words, do what our fear dictates, or to be more specific, do what our addictions
1: mm-hmm.
0: dictate to suppress our fear. And this is one major way in which spirits gain control of a person on earth. What they do is they use the person's desire to meet their own addictions the person on earth to meet their own addictions. Most people on earth have a desire inside of themselves to meet their own addictions. And so these spirits use that desire of the person to meet their own addictions to meet the addictions of the spirits as well.
1: Yeah.
0: Right? And, of course, they'll be very attracted to a person who's willing to go along with that.
1: Mm-hmm.
0: Right? And they'll get very angry with a person who is not willing to go along with that.
1: Yeah.
0: And most people on earth are very afraid of anger and very afraid of attack.
1: Mm-hmm.
0: And so they'll do almost anything a spirit suggests as a result. But that's not the spirit increasing their fear. The spirit is exposing their fear.
1: Yeah.
0: So that's how we need to see it.
1: Mm-hmm.
0: So my suggestion to you, Mario, is that if you think a spirit is increasing your fear, that is not true. The spirits are exposing the true level of fear that exists within you.
1: Yeah.
0: And that's what you need to be aware of. And that is a loving thing. It's a loving provision if you think about it. How else would you feel this level of fear without somebody exposing it? You need to let yourself feel it so that you can release it. So, like, I have had tremendous amounts of fear inside of myself. And so frequently I've been surrounded by spirits who are trying to increase the level of fear that's inside of me. And I've allowed them to do so so that I can go through the experience and feel my fear properly and release it. And it's helped me release a lot of emotions that way.
1: Mm.
0: So just because you get attacked by a group of spirits or attacked by people on earth, it doesn't necessarily mean that it's an unloving thing towards yourself. It just depends on how you respond to it. You can respond to it in such a way that it actually helps you. And many of the spirits who have been trying to stop me from teaching divine truth on the planet over the past few years in particular have actually helped me work through emotions that I would have otherwise been resistive to addressing.
1: Mm. Why do I like alcohol and drugs so much to make me happy?
0: Very simple answer is because they meet your addictions, your emotional addictions, not just your physical ones. So what happens with alcohol and drugs and other substances is that they are a pretty flawless way of meeting addictions in the sense that there's no people involved and you're not having to manipulate another person to get the addiction met generally. A substance meets it instead.
1: Uh-huh.
0: So most people turn to substance abuse in order to calm down certain fear-based emotions within themselves. And so what they do is that there are emotional addictions they have and they find that the substance best meets their emotional addiction. It makes them feel happy, like they say. They want to feel happy. And for people who turn to substance abuse, it's very rare that a person makes them feel happy. And so what they do is they turn to physical things to make them feel happy.
1: Mm-hmm.
0: So that might be food or drugs or alcohol. It can be just things that are classified on this planet as normal, like, you know, watching television, you know, playing video games and other things like that too.
1: Mm-hmm.
0: It can be very simple things that are physical in nature that don't involve people, that help you avoid the emotions that do involve people.
1: Mm-hmm.
0: So usually a lot of these emotions are the emotions revolving around people. When we turn to substance abuse, it usually means we have trouble interacting with people and we need the substances in order to interact with people. And that's an indication that during our childhood we've got issues with regard to one or both parents that we need to allow ourselves to feel. And there's usually a lot of grief associated with those particular feelings and a lot of fear associated with them. And we use these addictions to suppress those emotions.
1: Yeah.
0: So that's why alcohol and drugs make you feel happy.
1: Mm.
0: Once you get to the stage where you want to feel your emotional addictions and you want to feel the damage that was done to you during your childhood, you will find that alcohol and drugs won't make you happy at all. In fact, you'll find your body and you will feel them as very toxic to yourself and you will no longer wish to take them actually. So that's how you release the addictions to substances, by actually going in or delving into the emotional addictions that drive the addiction to the substance and allow yourself to work your way through those emotional addictions.
1: Mm.
0: Now, of course, with alcohol and drugs and other substances, there are many sorts of emotional addictions that drive us to substance abuse. And it would be best if we can answer individual questions about what particular emotion in the person drives them to that particular substance.
1: Yeah.
0: And so forth. So why is it that some people are driven to food when other people are driven to alcohol, when other people are driven to marijuana or drugs, when other people are driven to watching television all the time and tuning out of their life, when other people are driven to sex, when other people are driven to work, mm-hmm. you know, to work harder and work longer and all those kind of things. What causes these different addictions? Well, different emotions inside of us cause, the combination of different emotions inside of us cause an addiction to a specific thing.
1: Yeah.
0: And in each case, it's quite different. So, you know, we can't generalize those particular things because in each person, the addiction to a specific substance is caused by a combination of emotions inside of themselves and a combination of their current belief systems that need to be addressed. If you're addicted to a substance, my suggestion is always go to get some psychological help from a person who understands emotion mm-hmm. and understands what it is underneath the thing that's driving the addiction.
1: Yep. Mm-hmm. How do we address any emotion without going into a facade?
0: Well, we need to understand the emotions that drive the need for a facade.
1: Mm-hmm.
0: So if you examine the emotions that drive a need for a facade, you will find that it's all about pleasing other people, making other people feel that they like you or that they agree or that, you know, making other people feel that they agree with you, that you're right or some other such emotions. So they're all about what you want from other people. Facade is driven by what you want from other people in return.
1: Mm-hmm.
0: So to avoid emotions, to get into emotions without going into facade, you've got to give up the things you want from other people.
1: Yeah.
0: And you've got to give them up emotionally. So you'll need to go through the emotions of all the things, the addictions that you have, of all the things that you want from other people. And once you give up those things, you'll find you won't revert to a facade at all.
1: Mm-hmm.
0: You will always be true to yourself under all circumstances. You won't revert to falsifying your own demeanor or appearance or emotions in order to please somebody. But to do that, you have to go through the emotions that cause you to want to please somebody.
1: Yeah.
0: You have to be willing to go through those. And usually there's a lot of fear associated with those emotions. We're afraid of disapproval. We're afraid of being humiliated, being condescended to. We're afraid that people would see us as an idiot or stupid, or that we're afraid that they'll judge us as unloving or unkind or and there's just so many that we could list. So it requires, again, a large deal of honesty on the part of the person who's going into a facade to find the reason why they want to.
1: Yeah.
0: My suggestion to people is if you know or other people have told you that you're often in facade, my suggestion is look at all the reasons why you want the facade. Why are you addicted to the facade? Why do you want to engage the facade? Why do you want to portray yourself to be something that you're not? Deep down, there'll be emotions that you feel like the real you is not good enough for other people.
1: Mm-hmm.
0: But on top of that, there'll be fears of what other people might do to you if they think you're different to them. And on top of that, there'll be a whole heap of addictions that you continually engage, of which facade is one of them, in order to make yourself appear to be different than you really are. While you engage a facade, you are harming yourself because you're not honouring who you really are, the person that God created, but you're also harming every single relationship.
1: Yeah.
0: Because every single person thinks they're getting someone that's not the real you.
1: Mm-hmm.
0: It's not the real you. It's somebody completely different.
1: Well, they think they're getting you and they're not getting the real you.
0: They're not getting the real you.
1: Yeah.
0: They're getting someone completely different. And so they think they're having a relationship with the real you, but they're actually having a relationship with a person who doesn't exist.
1: Yeah.
0: And sooner or later, when you get out of your facade and into, you know, your real self, they might realize that and they might find that they don't want to have a relationship with you either because you've been falsifying your true self for such a long time that they might go through lots of anger and rage about the fact that you've done that.
1: Yeah.
0: And they might feel that they can no longer trust you and they might have other emotions as well. So a facade can be not only very damaging to yourself and to your own soul, but it also can be very damaging to your relationships. You need to work through the reasons why you're in a facade, get out of the facade, be your true self, and then you'll attract people who are truly, who will enjoy your true self.
1: Mm-hmm.
0: And also you'll feel much more comfortable with yourself. Yeah. So I feel it's about going through the emotions that cause the facade first,
1: yeah,
0: rather than trying to get into emotions underneath that. So a person who goes through the emotions that cause the facade, finish up, getting out of the facade, and then when they get into the deeper emotions, they don't revert to the facade.
1: Sure.
0: Every time they feel an emotion.
1: Yeah.
0: Yeah.
1: Yeah. Oh, that's helpful.
0: Yeah.
1: Can there be justified anger?
0: No, never. So no, there is never a justified anger. All anger is the result of you pretty much not meeting your addictions or not having your addictions met during your childhood,
1: mm-hmm.
0: right? And either way, we've got to feel the anger.
1: Yeah.
0: We've got to feel it, but we need to get under the anger and into what the fears and that drive the addictions are. And it's never justifiable to be angry. Even if someone's harming someone else or someone's harming your children or any of these particular things, anger is never justified from God's perspective.
1: Mm-hmm.
0: Anger is always harmful, and it's a direct result of you having some fear-based beliefs.
1: So it's always the avoidance of a deeper emotion?
0: It's always avoidance of deeper fear.
1: Yeah.
0: Always. And you're always avoiding something when you revert to anger.
1: Yeah.
0: So from God's perspective, there is never there's no reason for you to get to be angry, so therefore there is never a justified anger.
1: Yeah.
0: You will get to the point, once you become at one with God, that you will never get angry, in fact.
1: Mm-hmm.
0: And so you will never justify it because you never get angry anyway.
1: Yeah.
0: And you never get angry in that state because you're in a state of love. But not only that, more importantly, you're in a state of truth. And when you honour the truth and then you feel the truth in you, you never get angry after mm-hmm. that. So in between now and that time, you may get angry, but it's not justified.
1: Yeah. Is it true that we must feel it's justified in order to get angry? Like we have a false belief that it is justified, or we can be angry and not really feel that it's justified?
0: True.
1: Yeah.
0: And the reality is we can be angry and not feel it's justified.
1: Yeah.
0: We could feel, oh, this anger is in me. I need to let it out. I need to go and bash something and, you know, yell and scream or whatever, let this anger out. But we also understand that this anger covers some deeper things.
1: Mm-hmm.
0: And it's not justifiable for me then to project that anger at another person.
1: Yeah.
0: Like that just harms the other person. Now I'm harming someone else. I'm involving someone else in my own pain.
1: Mm-hmm.
0: That's not justified ever. Mm-hmm. It's not ever justified to involve another person in your own pain. You need to learn to take full responsibility for your own pain. That's the only way you're going to feel it. So it's not justified to feel anger under any circumstances at all.
1: Mm-hmm.
0: And that statement is going to confront a lot of people because a lot of people on the planet believe that anger is justified under all sorts of circumstances.
1: Mm-hmm.
0: And, you know, if someone kills your child, anger is justified. If someone dies around you, that your anger is justified. It's not justified. You need to feel it.
1: Yeah.
0: But it's not justifiable.
1: Yeah.
0: It's all the result of false beliefs that you have imbibed that have now become emotions of fear inside of you. And that's what's driving your anger. So it's not justified from God's perspective.
1: Mm-hmm.
0: God's not saying don't feel it. God's saying it's just not justified that you have it.
1: Yeah.
0: You cannot have it.
1: Yeah.
0: And once you have the truth from God inside of your soul, you won't have it. Once you have God's love inside of your soul to the point of alignment with God, you won't have it.
1: Mm-hmm.
0: So it's not going to be justified ever.
1: Yeah.
0: And I find that this whole concept of justified anger is what causes war. It's what causes most family-based conflicts. It's what causes a lot of disharmony in families. It's what caused most acrimonious family breakups, you know, marriage breakups. And it causes most other problems on the planet, actually.
1: Mm.
0: This concept that I'm allowed to be angry because you did something.
1: So you're really saying that as soon as we justify anger, we then are more apt to justify unloving actions taken in anger,
0: of course.
1: We use it to justify,
0: we use it to justify all sorts of very damaging behaviour,
1: mm-hmm.
0: manipulative behaviour, unloving behaviour, lies, We use it to justify all sorts of things, mm-hmm. this anger that we think is justifiable. We're then taking a whole heap of unloving actions, none of which are justifiable.
1: Yeah.
0: Like, from God's perspective, every time you take an unloving action, it's never justified. Mm. It doesn't matter what you believe the cause is, it's never justified.
1: Mm-hmm.
0: It doesn't matter what's happened to you, it's never justified. That's why

0: you know, and I did it because I was angry because she, you know, slept with somebody before, you know, and that's not justified.
1: Yeah.
0: You know, it's not, it was an unloving action you took. From God's perspective, you're going to have to pay the penalty of that unloving action through emotional processing that you're going to have to do. And none of it was justified. It doesn't matter what your wife did. She might have slept with 25 people. Makes no difference. It's not justified, your response.
1: Yeah.
0: Right? Unloving actions are never justified. It doesn't matter what the cause, what you believe the cause is. They're never justified. Yeah. And once we stop justifying them and just feel the pain of them, we'll find that everything in the world will work a lot better. And everything in our life will work a lot more harmoniously as well. It's this constant justification of rage and anger that causes wars, that causes death, that causes abortions, that causes all sorts of things. And we need to stop doing it if we're really going to be loving. We need to stop justifying unloving behaviour. Yeah. And anger is an unloving behaviour. It doesn't matter what the reason is.
1: Yeah.
0: We will have to go through anger, however. So I'm not saying we won't have to go through anger. Mm-hmm. We're going to have to at some point feel angry about things that have happened to us, because that will help us find our addictions.
1: Yeah.
0: It'll help us find our fears. We need to go through the emotion.
1: Yeah.
0: But I'm not saying that the emotion itself is justified, because it's not. Mm-hmm. You'll get to the point where you don't feel it, and it's great.
1: Mm-hmm.
0: Yeah.
1: Great. Okay. Am I responsible for others' pain?
0: Well, it depends. Did you cause it? If you caused it, then you're responsible for it. If you didn't cause it, then you're not responsible for it. Now, of course, it doesn't mean that they think you caused it. It means from God's perspective whether you caused it.
1: Yeah.
0: So the real determination of whether you are responsible for somebody else's pain is whether God or God's laws determine that you are responsible for their pain.
1: Yeah.
0: So, for example, many parents claim that a child, their own child, is responsible for the parent's pain.
1: Mm-hmm.
0: That's not true. The parent's responsible for the child's pain from God's perspective.
1: Mm-hmm.
0: That's true.
1: Mm-hmm.
0: So quite often we have a distorted viewpoint of who's responsible. So what we need to say as a correct answer to this question is, from God's perspective, if you caused the pain in that person by taking an unloving action which resulted in pain for that person, then you are responsible for the pain of that person.
1: Yeah.
0: Even if you caused no pain in the person because they were at one with God, but you took an action that was unloving towards that person, you are still responsible for what they would have felt.
1: Yes. Yes.
0: Right? So even if they felt no pain, you are still responsible for what the unloving action itself was.
1: Yeah.
0: So you become responsible for the unloving action as determined by God and God's laws, not by your own laws or your own mind or your own ideals or your own beliefs.
1: Yeah.
0: So this is where a lot of religious people get out of harmony with love very quickly. They go, oh, the Bible says to me that I'm allowed to pick up a sword and stab somebody with it if they're of a different religion than me.
1: Mm-hmm.
0: Right? The Bible does, and the Quran both say such a thing is possible and suggest such a thing is possible. Of course, my words in the Bible say that that's not possible.
1: Yeah.
0: But then there's other things in the Bible that suggest that is possible,
1: mm-hmm.
0: that it's okay to go to war, for example. You know, there's other words in the Bible that suggest that. Now, if I take up arms and go to war as a result, and the justification I use is the Bible said it, that I could, or the Quran said I could, then I'm not following God's beliefs anymore. I'm following my own.
1: Yeah.
0: Right? God's beliefs are it's never justifiable for you to harm another person.
1: Mm-hmm.
0: Never justifiable for you to take their will away from them. It's never justifiable for you to murder them. It's never justifiable for you to kill them for any reason, even if they've harmed you. Right? That's God's law.
1: Yeah.
0: And every time you justify that, right, mm-hmm. you're basically saying to God, no, none of that applies.
1: Yeah.
0: And as soon as you say that to God, you've basically broken a heap of laws in that process, and you're going to experience some pain as a result of those, mm-hmm. the breaking of those laws.
1: Mm-hmm.
0: So it's very important that we understand this important point with regard to this question.
1: Yeah.
0: So the question, am I responsible for others' pain, is directly dependent upon this, who actually resolves whether you've caused pain or not.
1: Mm-hmm.
0: And it's God. And God's laws that determine that, not yours.
1: Yeah.
0: Yep. So from God's perspective, if you have caused or wanted to cause

0: or thought of causing another person pain. You have broken one of God's loving laws, and as a result, you will become responsible for what happens.
1: And you're responsible even for the use of your will in that way, regardless of...
0: Correct.
1: Yep.
0: Regardless of whether it actually happened or not,
1: yeah.
0: In fact.
1: Yeah.
0: So you can even think of doing something to and you've already sinned from God's perspective. Mm-hmm. You've already broken the law of love from God's perspective. Mm-hmm. That's how fine it is, right? And this is why I said, and that is recorded in the Bible, that if you even look at a woman as to commit adultery with her, you've already committed adultery with her. You've already done it.
1: Yeah.
0: Right? You've already done, every time you look at somebody and you feel like you want to murder them, you've already murdered them. From God's perspective, there is a desire in your soul to murder that person, and the law kicks in the gear.
1: Mm-hmm.
0: The law says you're now responsible for any pain that person feels. That's a pretty fine law.
1: It is.
0: Because the person's going to feel some pain from your coming from your soul towards them going, I want to murder you.
1: Mm.
0: There's a feeling coming out of your soul and it could potentially enter them saying to them, I want to kill you. I want to murder you. I want to restrict your will. And that if that feeling enters them, you are responsible for their pain.
1: Mm.
0: You are. Right? But there is this whole other side of the discussion, which is, people who claim that you're responsible for their pain when you're not responsible for their pain at all.
1: Yeah.
0: And often I see parents claiming that their own children are responsible for the parents' pain, and that's not the case at all.
1: Yeah.
0: The parents are directly responsible for their parents' own pain, and the children are just reflecting the painful condition the parents are in,
1: yeah,
0: in most cases. And when I'm talking about children here, I'm talking about young children.
1: Yeah.
0: So whenever that parent blames the child and says, you've caused me pain, the parent's way out of line and has caused two pains. They've lied,
1: yep,
0: which is a pain in itself, right, caused to the child, and then they've also blamed the child for something the parent did, which is another pain.
1: Mm-hmm.
0: So there's a doubling up of pain on the parent from the parent's side from God's perspective.
1: Mm.
0: So this aspect of pain needs to be comparatively considered. And we need to understand that a lot of times we think other people have done us pain or wrong when really all they've done is not meet any of our addictions. And so we need to, God doesn't consider any of those pains as pain.
1: Yeah.
0: Every time someone doesn't meet your addictions, that's your pain, not theirs.
1: Well, they're exposing.
0: They're meant to not, you know, follow your addiction or meet your addictions.
1: Yeah.
0: In fact, if they meet your addictions from God's perspective, they've caused you pain.
1: Mm-hmm.
0: The opposite to what you believe many times.
1: Yeah.
0: So this is a problem with codependent relationships. You've got one person in the relationship giving emotions to the other that are addictive. The other person receives them. Now, that person who's given to that person has harmed the person, even mm-hmm. though the person wanted mm-hmm. that emotion or that feeling. The other person has harmed them. And the other person having a demand on the first person is harming them.
1: Yeah.
0: And so you get in codependent relationships this terrible cycle of harm upon harm upon harm. And this is why codependent relationships often break up quite rapidly unless the codependency is well established.
1: Yeah.
0: Right. From childhood, well established from childhood. Most of the time, these codependent relationships eventually get to a stage where there's a build-up of pain. And as long as both accept each other's pain, then usually the relationship remains together.
1: Yeah, yeah.
0: But if they don't, then they start fighting and arguing and so forth, and then there's a breakup. And the reality is they both caused each other pain.
1: Mm-hmm.
0: While that person gave the other person what they wanted, that person was causing them pain.
1: Yeah.
0: Right. The question is, what does the person need from God's perspective?
1: Mm-hmm.
0: They need to be loved, cared for, told the truth to. There's a whole heap of things from God's perspective they needed.
1: Mm.
0: And if you give them that, then it doesn't matter what they think about that. You've not caused them any pain, whether they believe you've caused them pain or not.
1: Yeah. And so you don't have any responsibility for the pain they claim that they feel.
0: Yes. Yeah. Yeah, you have no responsibility for that.
1: Yeah.
0: So when I tell someone the truth and they tell me that I caused them pain, I go, no, I have not.
1: Mm-hmm.
0: I can't take any responsibility for that, and I know for certain God doesn't attribute any responsibility towards me, because in telling you the truth, I've given you a gift of love, in fact.
1: Yeah.
0: And the fact that you don't want to receive it is one of your addictions. That's what's causing you the feeling of pain. Mm-hmm. Your addiction mm-hmm. to not have the truth, your addiction to believe the lie is what caused you pain.
2: Yeah.
0: So that's very, very different than me lying to somebody. If I lie to somebody, right, then I've caused them pain. It doesn't matter whether I did it for the right reason or not, you know. It doesn't matter what reason I did it for. I've caused them pain.
2: Yeah.
0: So I'm responsible for the pain they feel. So it's like a man who's in a relationship with a woman and he cheats on the woman and he doesn't tell her. Right? He's caused her pain.
2: Yeah.
0: He's telling himself, I won't tell her, so I'm going to prevent her pain. But he's caused her pain. He's broken the relationship. Sooner or later she'll find out, whether it's here on earth or in the spirit world, she's going to find out. She's going to feel hurt from it. And he has broken the love bond by cheating sexually on her.
2: Yeah.
0: That's a creation of pain,
2: mm-hmm.
0: right? And so of course he's caused her pain. Whether he's acknowledged it or not, he's caused her pain. And telling her makes her pain better,
2: mm-hmm.
0: not worse, because mm-hmm. it gives her the choice to do something about it.
2: Yeah.
0: It gives her the choice to decide what she's going to do with this man. Is she going to throw him away? Or is she going to work through the issue with him? Or, you know, what is she going to forgive him? Or what's she going to do? She's got the choice now.
2: Yeah.
0: So now he's lessened her pain even though she feels pain.
2: Yeah.
0: Even though she feels pain, he's been honest. So that's a better place to be from God's perspective.
2: Mm-hmm. Mm-hmm.
0: So her response to the honesty... Right?
2: Yeah.
0: She shouldn't be saying to him, I didn't want to know, because that's her now causing him pain.
2: Yeah.
0: Does that make sense?
2: Yeah, it does.
0: She would say, I want to know, right? But I now need to decide what I'm going to do
2: mm-hmm.
0: yeah. mm. with this relationship.
2: Mm.
0: Yeah.
2: Yeah.
0: And this is where we often get confused with pain. Pain is often distorted by other people. They think we've caused pain when we haven't. They think we haven't caused pain when we have. And what the real judge of it is God's laws and God's principles of love.
2: Mm-hmm.
0: So God is the judge about all these issues of pain. God is the only person who really knows whether you have caused somebody else pain or whether they have caused you pain.
2: Yeah.
0: And a person who's become at one with God, of course, also knows.
2: Yeah. Yeah. Very good. All Thank right. you. Welcome, everyone, to session 7 of our series on emotions. I'm here again today with Jesus, who is going to be answering some of your questions that you've sent in on the topic of emotions and feelings. Before you proceed, though, with watching this section of the questions, we really recommend that you, if you haven't already, go back and watch the human souls. We did 3 sessions on the human soul, and those sessions provide a really good introductory framework to what we are now continuing to talk about. So we recommend you view those before you view what we're about to speak about today. And also, if you have, if you're wanting a more basic introduction to some of the grounding information or the information that we're building upon in this series, we recommend you watch session 2 and 3 of this series on emotions and feelings. So today, we're continuing on with this series with personal questions that people have sent in to us, and we hope that you find it really helpful and enjoyable. Over the past 5 years, I've come to stand up to the negative baggage of so-called family and friends weighing me down. It was actually a psychologist, another type of life coach, who urged me to make the tough decision to get rid of these negative forces, regardless of whether they were coming from my mother, my best mate, or a colleague.
0: Mm.
2: I've done so and now find myself with virtually no one in my life.
0: Mm.
2: Although I feel less stress and negativity in my life, it's left me completely at a loss to understand where to next.
0: Yeah. Well, firstly, I think the life coach that he, or psychologist that recommended these particular things to this man, I think it is, did a good job with him, his recommendations. We always want to make sure that if people are attempting to pull us down, being negative in our lives and so forth, we do want to make sure that at some point in time we make it clear to those people that we're not going to put up with that kind of treatment, because it is actually quite abusive type of treatment. So I feel the psychologist or the life coach gave him very, very good advice. But the only problem with most of these pieces of advice is that they don't focus on the soul at all.
2: Mm-hmm.
0: They focus on doing something rather than fixing something in the soul itself. And this is the problem that this man faces. When we fix something in the soul, things change in our life. And what will happen is when we start to remove people who have been negative in our life away from our life, and we actually work through the soul-based emotions regarding that, what will happen is eventually those people will not be attracted to us at all anyway. So eventually they get to the point where we don't even attract people who are negative into our lives anymore. Then we go through this period generally where we now don't really understand what to do because we're yet to attract positive people into our life, and we're yet to take some kind of personal steps, again, emotional, that we need to take in order to attract positive people into our lives. And this is what has happened to this man. So what's happened here is that he has been, the recommendation to him to remove the negative people, which was a great recommendation, he's followed through with action without actually releasing the emotions that caused the attraction to these people in the first place.
2: Sure.
0: Now, while you do that, you won't be attracting new people into your life, and there will still be a tendency of those people who are negative coming into your life. It will just be different people who are negative coming into your life, and of course you'll ask them to get out of your life as well. And so this net result will be that you'll end up with no people in your life or very few people in your life. And that's an indication that you haven't done the soul work needed, that needs to be done with regard to the people that you have removed from your life. So what I would recommend firstly is to start looking at what emotions within this man would be still causing the attraction to be that either no one or no one positive comes into his life. And these are usually based, these soul-based attractions are all based around emotions, and they're all based around emotions from our childhood. And so therefore they are things that he is going to have to work through with his mother and father, both genders, with regard to what kind of oppression he felt during his childhood, what before then was causing him to allow the oppression even as an adult by these people, and what feelings he has about those particular things. And what's happened is he has not truly felt about these things. If he truly feels about these things, what he will find happening is he will release from himself the emotions that cause the attraction, so he will no longer have to take the action anymore to prevent these kind of people from being in his life, because they will automatically no longer be attracted to his life. And he will also then start attracting people who are more positive. Now, in terms of the group of emotions he needs to experience, well, that's again another discussion in itself, because there are a large group of emotions that a person needs to go through and experience if they are in the place where they have removed negative people from their life but not attracted any positive people. And these kind of emotions generally are related to the negative people themselves and what kind of things he feels about that. So there's feelings associated with loneliness, hopelessness, and other kinds of emotions. There's also feelings where there is this still internal allowance of negative behaviour towards oneself. So that's a lot about one's self-esteem and self-worth, and working through childhood reasons why that worth is low. And if he looks at the people he has removed, and I suggest with this man he's found that a lot of it has had to be family-based problems. So he's removed some of these family-based influences that were negative. He'd be best to go back and visit these family places, not visit the people specifically, but go back emotionally and work through the feelings associated with these family members that are still present within him, and allow himself to be more sensitive to the emotions that are within him regarding these particular matters. If he does that, then what he will find is he will start attracting positive people into his life. At the moment, his soul is still not attracting positive people into his life, and that's an indication that there's still things he needs to work through from an emotional perspective. Mm-hmm. So even though he's done the right thing by taking actions, there's still more work to do before it becomes an emotional shift, a soul-based shift in his life. And I feel that's what happens, that's the problem with taking actions a lot of the times, is that we take actions which we know to be right, mm-hmm. but we don't address the emotions associated with it. And unfortunately, that means that very little improvement can actually occur. If we deal with the emotions, there will be large improvements that occur. Yeah. So he'll be surrounded by very loving people once he, and people who want to do the same thing as he does once he addresses those particular issues.
2: Okay, thank you. When I was first introduced to divine truth through a friend in Coffs Harbour, my soul was singing and I even did some emotional processing.
0: Mm-hmm.
2: But now that I'm back home, I avoid feeling emotions and I can't make myself watch another DVD. And I'm guessing that the divine love path is very long and challenging. And I just wanted to ask you if you had felt this same way that I do now. Maybe you could give me a few ideas for getting back in touch with my emotions.
0: Well, I suppose there's a lot of things I could say here. Many people do experience this thing that happens, which is you become, right at the beginning, quite enthusiastic about the new external truths that you're hearing.
2: Mm-hmm.
0: And then as you go on, you realise that there's internal things that you're going to have to face. And so you shut down completely and you don't want to do any more and you don't want to watch any more and you don't want to listen any more and you don't want to know any more and you don't want to pray any more and you don't want to do anything, right?
2: Yeah.
0: And it's quite clear what's happening, I feel, for a person who's doing this. Firstly, they don't want to come face to face with the personal truth in their lives. So the first step is to try to come face to face. Now, she asked me the question, have I ever been through that? No, I haven't. I'm sorry. But the reason why I haven't is because I want to come face to face with the personal truth in my life. I don't feel resistive to divine truth ever. I'm always fascinated by God and God's truths.
2: Mm-hmm.
0: And I feel that everybody would be, unless they have some major blocks or major fears or major addictions that they don't want to give up. Now, for the average person who comes into contact with divine truth, there is a lot of addictions initially for them.
2: Mm-hmm.
0: And the majority of people are very, very happy to find out about external truth. So they're very happy to find out that God's loving and not a punishing God. And they're very happy to find out, you know, the way the universe is constructed. And they're very happy to find out there's a spirit world and there's life after death. And all are very happy about all of those external, what I would call knowledge-based things about the universe. But when it comes to personal reflection, they become very, very unhappy and they're very resistive. They do not wish to go through anything personally. They don't want to feel anything. They don't want to feel their personal pain and they don't want to progress and connect to their emotions and connect to the emotional pain that's stored within them. And that is usually because there's a lot of anger. Then there's a lot of addictions that the anger drives, you know, is driven, that drives the anger, sorry.
2: Mm-hmm.
0: And there's a lot of fears that are usually underneath the person being so resistive.
2: Mm-hmm.
0: Now, this lady is very angry about having to make any personal progress. And while we can remain in this kind of anger for long periods of time, the question we've got to ask ourselves is, what do we really want? How am I going to use my will? See, if I really want a relationship with God, I won't let such things stop me. If I really want to continue growing for the rest of my existence, I won't let a few emotions, a few painful emotions, and when I say a few, it might be 10 years of painful emotions for some people, but it's highly unlikely if they allowed their emotions all the time.
2: Mm-hmm.
0: But let's say it is 10 years. Surely 10 years of some painful emotions is worth like thousands of years of joy, like in terms of making that progress. So I feel firstly, a person who's in this state does not have faith in God, does not have faith that they actually can work through emotions. They don't have faith that actually the way is about having to do soul-based work on emotions. And they want there to be some other way of getting closer to God.
2: Mm-hmm.
0: And there is no other way. And I think it's wonderful that there's no other way because you can't manufacture it. You can't skip over things. You've got to be really sincere to be on this path. So my suggestion to this lady and others is the question really is, are you sincere about truth? And I'm suggesting to you that if you're resistive to personal truth, then you're not really sincere about truth. Mm-hmm. And you can then later say to God, oh, well, I didn't know this and I didn't know that. But if you're resistive to personal truth, that's the exercise of your will to resist the truth. And you can't blame anybody other than yourself for that.
2: Mm-hmm.
0: And you can't blame your parents for that. You can't blame your childhood for that. You can't blame all the painful emotions even inside of you for that. That's your personal resistance to truth, and you need to somehow decide to work your way through it. Now, usually when a person is this resistive, they're usually angry mm-hmm. that they have to do it. And usually that anger is a lot around things like, somebody else put these emotions in me, so somebody else should have to take them out type of reasoning. Some, you know, wanting to blame other people for the pain that you feel, and all of these kind of feelings are a part of the anger. Now, the anger is an indication that you're in addiction and also that you don't understand love at all, actually, because any person who gets angry regularly does not understand love at all. So my suggestion there is, face up to your addictions. Be honest about them. Be truthful about them. Do you even really want to progress? Because if you don't really want to progress, why bother even doing it?
2: Mm-hmm.
0: Like if there's no internal desire in you to progress on the path, then don't do it.
2: Mm-hmm.
0: But you are going to bear the consequences of such decision. You are. You're going to have a much less happy life in the long term. You are also going to have much more struggle in your life in the short and long terms, because you're resistive to God's whole universal structure of love. And if you're honest with yourself, you don't really want to become more loving. So you've got to look at why you wouldn't want to become more loving. Now, sometimes that's anger that is driving that. Sometimes it's addictions driving that. And sometimes it's fear driving that. So for the person who's angry, then there's a lot of usually justifying emotions for their rage. For the person who's in their addictions, they just don't want to get rid of their addictions, because they're afraid that if they get rid of their addictions, there'll be nothing left. And that's often the case once you start doing that. So they don't want to get rid of their addictions, and they definitely don't want to come face to face with their fears
2: mm-hmm.
0: and have to work their way through them as a child would work way through these emotions. So I feel this is a very important thing, that we need to at some point decide that we're going to actually feel these childlike emotions that are still locked up within us
2: mm-hmm.
0: and that we actually use our will in a positive manner to become more loving. And the only way we're going to become more loving from God's perspective is by removing from ourselves, through experiencing these emotions, removing the emotions that cause us to be unloving.
2: Mm-hmm.
0: And if we're not sincere about that process, yes, you're going to find the divine truth path or the way very, very difficult. In fact, impossible, because God's constructed it in such a manner. God's constructed it that you have to be sincere. You have to have a true longing for God, and you have to have a true longing to know the truth about yourself and the truth about the universe. And you can't just know the truth about the universe and ignore all the truths about yourself.
2: Mm-hmm.
0: Because you're living in a universe, and everything that happens to you is going to be based around loving laws, trying to correct your unloving ways. And so, of course, and how long it takes is going to be completely dependent upon how willing you are. So if you're very unwilling, it's going to take hundreds and hundreds of years, maybe thousands of years, right? And there's many people that have taken tens of thousands of years. So that's an exercise of your will. Or it can only take a few years if you exercised your will differently.
2: Yeah.
0: But it's going to depend a lot upon you. So some of the questions are, I feel, I don't know, demonstrate a lack of faith in God, demonstrate a lack of faith in the way,
2: mm-hmm.
0: and I'm not saying she has to have faith in God or faith in the way, but does she want to have?
2: Yeah.
0: What does she want to do with her life? And also, she's basically saying that she's guessing the divine love path is very long and challenging. and I go, well, no, the divine love path is actually forever. It's not just long. It's going to be the rest of your life forever, you know. So I suppose that's very, very, very, very long if you look at it that way. But it's only challenging when we resist everything. And this is what I find quite strange, is that people have all of these challenges on the path, And they don't acknowledge that the challenges are a direct result of their own resistance.
2: So can I ask you about challenges then? Because it seems to me that challenges are difficult when we resist them. Mm-hmm. But we can have challenges that we embrace. And they actually, so the error, for example, is going to be challenged by truth. Oh. But if we're willing party to that challenge, then it's not such an arduous or difficult thing to face that challenge. Is that correct?
0: No, you enjoy every challenge. Yep. Because you feel like, this is another opportunity to grow. You see, once you've received some of God's love, you're a very positive person. Yeah. You're very optimistic. So you're not pessimistic at all. You don't think, isn't this terrible? This is going to last forever, or any of those kind of things. You feel completely opposite of that. Because you've received some of God's love, you know that God's optimistic. God's optimistic that you can go do it. God created your soul to do it. You understand these things. And so you feel very optimistic about every challenge. And so you don't even see them really as a challenge. You just see them as, wow, this is a great opportunity for me to grow and to change. And why wouldn't I take the opportunity? It's an opportunity God's giving me right in this moment to do that. So yeah. I don't even see them really as challenges. I just see them more as events that my soul attracts to demonstrate to me where I'm out of harmony with love, and I have the option, and of course I desire to always take that option, to actually see the truth of what is really going on, to feel about the causal emotions that exist in me that attracted the event. Mm-hmm. And once I do, I know that I'm never going to have to go through that experience again. Isn't that wonderful? Most people in their day-to-day life, every single day, have similar experiences that are negative, and they go through them the next day, the next day, the next day, and they have no hope that it's not going to happen again. Mm-hmm. Because they don't know how to stop it from happening. And I feel like the way shows you how to stop it from all happening, to actually embrace a life that is much more positive, much more enjoyable, and also you feel much more inner joy because you know you're working your way through your fears, you're getting rid of addictions, you know you're becoming a more loving person. That love is demonstrated through your actions to other people and also to yourself. You become happier as a result, not sadder, happier mm-hmm. as a result. And so I feel that there are so many positive benefits of following the way for the rest of your existence. Yeah. Why wouldn't you do it? I can't understand why a person would choose not to do it.
2: Yeah.
0: Now, because of her choices to resist her rage and resist her addictions and resist knowing about her fears and feeling them and to resist feeling her inner pain, which is the real problem, of course she's going to be shut down to emotions.
2: Yeah.
0: And of course you're not going to want to watch any DVDs about divine truth. Like, fair enough. Why watch something that's just going to tell you need to connect to something that you don't want to connect to? My suggestion to her is to look at the reasons why mm-hmm. rather than ignoring the reasons why. Why doesn't she want to? And a lot of times why is all about, I'm afraid I'll lose my family, I'll lose my friends, I'm afraid. And when we start listing it all down, we find that there's literally hundreds of reasons why we don't want to do it. Mm-hmm. But to me, no matter how many reasons why we don't want to do it, the reasons for doing it are far more powerful and outweigh any reason that we could have for not doing it. Mm-hmm. And that's what keeps me going. That's what keeps me progressing forward.
2: Yeah.
0: And I suggest to her that's one of the things that she also would need to do. She would need to see the real good reasons for doing it.
2: Yeah.
0: And if she doesn't, then talk about that. Ask questions about that, you know.
2: Sure.
0: So that you can gain some faith, so that you feel a lot more comfortable and confident about there's a good reason to do it. And I feel the best reason is to have a relationship with the creator of the universe. That's the best reason. The second best reason is I get to have a relationship with the other half of myself and myself that's real, truthful, honest, and full of love. Mm-hmm. And then I also get to be a more loving person in all of my interactions with other people. And as a result of that, I also attract more loving interactions with other people. Now, I think that's fantastic.
2: Yeah.
0: Well, why wouldn't you want to choose those things? And whatever excuses or reasons you've come up with for not doing it, none of them are any as large as those reasons for doing it.
2: Yeah. So if I recap a little on what
0: sure.
2: you said here,
1: That's very motivating, what you've just been saying. But it is something that we commonly hear from people, look, I'm just so emotionally shut down, and this lady's asking, how can I get back in touch with my emotions? And you've listed quite a few things that obviously this lady is in resistance to.
0: Mm.
1: So you listed a resistance to personal truth.
0: Well, let's start even before then.
1: Okay.
0: She has no faith that doing it will actually benefit her in any way.
1: Mm-hmm.
0: That's the first thing.
1: Yep.
0: And then she's got, because she has no faith, she's got a complete resistance to personal truth.
1: Yep.
0: Right? So at some stage, faith has to be developed in the process. Right?
1: Yep.
0: Now, the only way you can really develop faith in a process is to engage the process and see what the outcome is. Once you've engaged the process enough and you see the outcome's consistently good, then you go, why would I not do this, you know?
1: Yeah.
0: So she needs to build her faith. And the only way you can really build your faith is by engaging a process as an experiment and seeing what the outcomes are, truly are, mm-hmm. and then allowing yourself to measure that and remember that. So I feel that's where she needs to start. Then, once she has enough faith, she'll perhaps want to have a look at all of her resistance to personal truth.
1: Mm-hmm.
0: Yeah.
1: Mm-hmm. Yeah, yeah.
0: So, yes, the resistance to personal truth is an issue, but it's probably the second issue.
1: So if we say the first issue is almost a resistance to something you alluded to earlier, external truth, the fact that it's worthwhile and that we can have faith in the process.
0: Yes.
1: Then a resistance to personal truth.
0: Yes.
1: Resistance to seeing addictions.
0: Yes.
1: And anger and fear.
0: Well, a resistance to fear, not just seeing them, but feeling them.
1: Sorry.
0: So feeling her anger, feeling her addictions and feeling her fear and feeling her pain.
1: Mm-hmm.
0: And she's worried that her life will change. So she doesn't want to do it.
1: Mm.
0: And don't. If you don't want to do it, don't. But
1: well,
0: you're going to bear the consequence of not doing it.
1: Yeah.
0: I don't advise it, but what else can you say? You're allowed to make the choice to not do it. God says to you, you're allowed to be where you are right now for the rest of your existence if that's what you want. The question I would ask myself if I was her is, do I want that? Do I want to live the current life that I have for the rest of my existence? Because that's what I'm going to do if I don't change.
1: Hmm.
0: And if I don't embrace some kind of change that's real, I'm going to live this life, not only all the way through my life on earth, but I'm going to live it also in the spirit world. It's going to be a pretty mundane life for the rest of my existence unless I decide to do something different.
1: Yeah.
0: And my suggestion to her is there's plenty of motivation to do something different. There's plenty of, you know, truth that would motivate you to do something different. You've just got a question about whether you really believe any of it.
1: Yes.
0: And the only way you can improve your belief is by reading, studying, you know, improving.
1: Experimenting.
0: Mm-hmm. And to do that, you're going to probably have to watch a few DVDs to help you, unfortunately.
1: I think it's an interesting question in that I know a lot of people who just sort of say, oh, I was feeling emotion, oh, and the emotions ran out, sort of they went away. And
0: yes. I'm so amused by that because that's an indication that fear and addictions just kicked in.
1: Exactly. And yeah. I suppose that's what I wanted to highlight because I've been one of those people where you just go, oh, it's all gone and dried up. And it's easy to sort of throw your hands up and go, oh, that's nothing to do with me. I wonder what it is. And sort of not really think it's actually because there's something that I want to avoid right now, a fear or an addiction that I'm purposefully avoiding, which has caused the emotions to dry up. Because I know when we first met, I just thought emotions were like, what are emotions? I don't know. Well, I didn't even like having them. And
0: when I started, I didn't know what they were either. So that's okay. I feel everybody gets to that stage. But to get beyond any of these stages, you've got to develop a desire. And that's an exercise of your will. Do you want to have a desire to get closer to God, closer to love, to become a more loving person, to receive some of God's love so your soul transforms? Do you want that or don't you?
1: Yeah.
0: Now, a person who just does a little bit of progress and then stops, my suggestion is your desire isn't that big. It's not that big.
1: Mm-hmm.
0: And so what would you do to develop your desire? You'd have to work through your fears that you have. But you'd also have to look at your will.
2: Yes.
0: Do you really want truth? Do you really want love? Do you, you know, or what do you really feel about those things?
2: Yeah.
0: You're going to have a little bit more stronger self-analysis rather than just asking Jesus, what's my problem?
2: Yeah, that's probably goes for a lot of questions, doesn't it?
0: It does, yeah. I feel a lot, and this is the thing with these emotion questions. I think we've covered a lot of the basic issues regarding emotions already, right? And a lot of these individual questions, while they're interesting and give us a way to illustrate the problems that people face, at the end of the day, asking somebody else as to what's going on for yourself, while it can help you work through what's going on for yourself, you've got to first ask yourself, how strong is your personal desire to really do it anyway?
2: To
0: really know anyway. You know, I often see that the biggest issue people face is the lack of a strong will to actually want to love, to want to know truth no matter what. Now, even if I die finding it, like people, there's very, very little of that. People want to have mundane existences because they get to avoid a whole heap of things. And they like avoidance. They like their addictions being met. They want comfort. They, you know, basically they want to be nursed by a mummy all the rest of their life. Mm-hmm. That's what they want. They don't want to grow up and become a self-functioning, self-sufficient adult who has a relationship with God, a relationship with love, a relationship with truth that is unbreakable and unable and immovable, unable to be moved by any event or situation or person in their life. And to become that kind of a person, which is the kind of person you will become when you become at one with God, you've got to go through quite a lot of stuff first. You've got to work your way through and be sincere about working your way through a lot of very negative emotions that you've imbibed through your life, and also a lot of your own bad choices that you made that you need to repent for before you'll become that person. And my suggestion is it's worth it. And I'm shocked that anybody thinks it's not. But I understand that when you begin, for a lot of people, they realize that their will isn't very well developed and they have very little faith. And they've only ever wanted to have their ears tickled, as the Bible says, and not really want to have to work through issues. And this is a problem that we face on the planet. You know, we live in a society now, particularly Western society, where everything's about instant gratification.
2: Yeah.
0: So if we do 5 minutes of spiritual progression, we think, oh, it should be all over now.
2: Mm-hmm.
0: You know, we do 10 minutes of crying. Oh, that's finished. You know, and to be frank, no, it didn't enter you in 10 minutes.
2: Yeah.
0: It entered you over years and years and years, generally, of oppression. How can you expect that something that's entered you over years and years and years is only going to take 10 minutes, half an hour, days, weeks, or even months? It's going to take you years, to be frank.
2: Yeah.
0: And there's nothing you're going to be able to do about that because it's already there and you're just carrying it around anyway. And if you don't do anything about it, you're going to keep carrying around. Keep causing yourself damage, causing other people damage, never having a relationship with God, never being the powerful expression of the person you could be. And so, like, why would you want to choose that?
2: Mm-hmm.
0: It makes no sense to choose that from a logical perspective.
2: Mm-hmm. Yeah.
0: So I would just encourage this lady to look at those things that we've mentioned. In amongst those things are some of the reasons why she stopped emotional processing.
2: Yeah.
0: And honestly, once she works through those feelings, she'll probably feel attracted to listening or watching some DVDs, or they're not DVDs anymore, they're videos on YouTube or whatever. And she'd also probably be much more attracted to really developing her relationship with God, her relationship with herself, her relationship with her soulmate, developing the love that comes out of her wanting to know the truth about her life, not only external things, but wanting to know the truth about her life.
2: Yeah.
0: What's happened to her, the feelings that she has, and feeling those feelings because she's going to feel alive when she does.
2: Yeah.
0: So that's what I would recommend to her.
2: Yeah. Yeah, it really is worth it, hey?
0: Yeah.
2: Our next question comes to us from Nikki,
0: mm-hmm.
2: and it's a little bit lengthy, so bear with me while I read it out.
0: No worries.
2: She says, I'm someone who
1: others tell me, mm-hmm. lacks emotional expression.
0: Right.
1: I assume the average person feels and shows their emotion. Now I imagine a simplified emotional spectrum.
0: Can I say firstly that the average person doesn't feel and show their emotion?
1: No.
0: And perhaps more than she does. I've met Nikki. So, and I find many people who have an Asian background, which Nikki does have been heavily suppressed emotionally during their childhood.
1: Yeah.
0: And so they do find emotional expression difficult. But don't assume that everybody finds it easy and you find it difficult. The reality is pretty much everyone on the planet finds it difficult to express true emotion. Yeah.
1: Okay. Yeah. Well, she's got, she's imagining an emotional spectrum.
0: Yeah.
1: So there's her,
0: yeah.
1: the average person,
0: yeah.
1: the very emotional,
0: yeah.
1: and the goal, whatever that is.
0: Whatever that is, and that's indeterminate, I gather.
1: Yeah, she's not quite sure what that is at the moment.
0: Sure.
1: And she gives an example. I know at least one person who is more emotional than the average person. She easily and quite frequently cries.
0: Oh, see, this is where it goes off board, doesn't it? But keep yeah. going. I suppose
1: and
0: it's
1: this
0: best
1: is
0: if
1: where
0: we
1: this,
0: read the whole
1: this
0: question
1: is where
0: and
1: the
0: then
1: spectrum,
0: we'll go over it.
1: Is not yeah. quite accurate, is it?
0: Yeah, so. That's right. So let's read the whole question and then we'll go back to each point and I'll make comments about each point,
1: sure.
0: I think.
1: Okay. So she, this is this person that Nikki knows. She easily and quite frequently cries.
0: Mm-hmm.
1: Her husband gives her much to cry about because he is not very active in life, compulsively spends what little they have,
0: mm.
1: plus he has a drug addiction.
0: Right.
1: Despite her crying for many years, things did not change much.
0: Mm.
1: Well, finally, just this year, he is making an attempt to quit and to change.
0: Mm-hmm.
1: I wonder, shouldn't her life have changed already since she has been feeling her emotions? Or is that it? Am I to be like her or is it not? Being someone who lacks emotional expression and observing others who freely show their emotions, I just get confused.
0: Mm-hmm.
1: Because even though they are emotional, that's still not it.
0: No.
1: Not the goal. Is it because she's, so again, back to her friend, is it because she's still resisting anger and childlike emotions? Is it because she has demands and expectations? Is she somehow addicted to that side of him?
0: Mm-hmm.
1: I think my main question is, what does 100% emotional being look like?
0: Mm-hmm.
1: What's it like to be in their company and to observe them?
0: Right. Well, let's answer that part of the question first. My suggestion to Nikki is have a look at the recent talks that we did, that were done in 2014 called Understanding Your Emotional Self. There's four of them we've done in a series. And the reason why I recommend to you that you have a look at those four particular videos, which will be in the end probably about 12 hours of viewing, sorry about that, is because you will start to understand what it's going to look like to be your true emotional self.
1: Yeah.
0: And so those presentations answer the questions about what it looks like to be your true emotional self. So I don't think we need to say much more on that subject.
1: No.
0: Because, you know, the best thing for people to do is to go to those particular mm-hmm. videos, which were seminars done with a small group of people in New South Wales in Australia. And the topic was relationship with God, understanding your emotional self. And there's four sessions.
1: So if we go back to Nikki's story then.
0: Yes. So let's look at the story because there are comments we need to make about the story.
1: Yeah. And really she's asking a kind of a question from someone who's not feeling very much emotion herself.
0: Mm-hmm.
1: She's observing people being emotional and then saying, isn't that what I'm supposed to do? And this is the problem when we're not very sensitive to our own emotions, isn't it? That we have problems interpreting.
0: Yes. Firstly, we need to make comments about why we're not sensitive to our own emotion. And that is because we're either in complete denial of our own emotion or we're terrified of feeling our emotions. Now, most people who are in complete denial or terrified of feeling their emotions have had a very difficult childhood emotionally. What that means is that they were taught at a very, very young age to not feel their emotions. And so it does take a fair bit of time and self-reflection and self-analysis to be able to start allowing yourself to feel what you really feel.
1: Mm-hmm.
0: And that's going to take, it's like a softening of your soul, I suppose you could call that. And that's going to also take looking at the issues of suppression which is what we discuss with how the human soul functions, looking at the areas of resistance and suppression, and also all of the rules, if you like, of how the soul functions. Because you need to understand that you're not going to be able to absorb new things into your soul from an emotional perspective unless some of the old things leave you.
1: Mm.
0: And if one of those old things happens to be your belief about emotions, then, of course, that's one of the first things you're going to have to address.
1: Yeah.
0: So I would recommend, firstly, for such a person to look much more sincerely at how the soul functions, and to, rather than seeing it as, I'm not an emotional person, you are an emotional person, understanding that every single person has been created to be emotional being by God, and if we're not, then it's because there is damage that's been done to our soul. And instead of saying, I am an emotional, not an emotional person, which is basically saying, I am that unemotional being,
1: mm-hmm.
0: you're really better off saying, I am a person who has been damaged quite a lot and I don't feel my emotions well as a result.
1: Yeah.
0: So in other words, you start to see not being as an emotional person as damage rather than seeing it as a part of your nature or personality, because it's not a part of your true nature and personality.
1: Mm.
0: It's a part of the hurt person that's inside of you and not a part of the real person who's inside of you.
1: Mm.
0: Does that make sense? So that's the first thing you need to come to terms with.
1: Would you like me to read back through the question?
0: So let's go back over now. So we've answered that question as to you know, the general comments about, you know, saying I am an emotional person and that person's not an emotional person, or there's so-called emotional spectrums.
1: I don't
0: agree with any of those things, because all of us, and I, you know, I've lived in the celestial kingdom, so I know that every single person who's in the celestial spheres is an emotional being.
1: Mm.
0: and it doesn't look like her friend crying all the time, by the way. So we need to define what it looks like.
1: Can we talk about...
0: I feel we define that a lot in understanding, in the sessions, understanding your emotional self. So rather than regurgitating all of that information, I think we need to look at her specific situation and make comments about it.
1: All right.
0: Yeah.
1: So she says, one person she knows is more emotional than the average person.
0: Mm-hmm.
1: She easily and quite frequently cries.
0: Mm-hmm.
1: Her husband gives her much to cry about because he is just not very active in life, compulsively spends what little they have, plus he has a drug addiction.
0: And it's very interesting here, you see. See, Nikki is seeing it as if her husband is the problem. This woman, her friend, her husband is the problem. It's not the problem. The problem is this woman has no self-love at all.
1: Mm.
0: And when she's crying, she's not crying any causal emotion. What she's doing is she's having a tantrum about somebody else, her husband, not loving her and causing her trouble.
1: Mm-hmm.
0: But she doesn't want to leave this man. She doesn't want to have to love herself. So what she's doing in this relationship, this woman, is she's hanging around in a relationship where she doesn't have to love herself. She doesn't want to love herself, and she wants this man to love her. She wants this man to do all of her work for her, basically, emotionally.
1: Mm-hmm.
0: She wants this man to provide all of her emotional needs. Now, of course, she's attracted a man under these circumstances. You will attract a man who doesn't do that, who spends all your money and doesn't make you feel safe and secure financially, and who, you know, abuses alcohol or drugs or something else. And that makes you feel like the alcohol or the drugs is the most important thing in his life and not you.
1: Yeah.
0: And a lot of other reasons and then of course this person, the woman, starts crying about all of these things. And all of her crying is just having a tantrum about the fact she's not getting what she wants.
1: Mm-hmm.
0: Now, that is not processing causal emotion.
1: Yeah.
0: She's not even processing her anger about how she feels, and she certainly doesn't want to love herself.
1: Mm-hmm.
0: If she wanted to love herself, she wouldn't for one moment more put up with that situation.
1: Mm-hmm.
0: She would say to the man, look, I love you, but I also must love myself in this circumstance or situation, and that requires that I leave you for a while you sort yourself out, mm-hmm. and while you get rid of your drug or alcohol or whatever other abusive issue he has towards himself, and while you take more self-responsibility in your life, and I will need to work through all of my addictions as to why I haven't done this 20 years ago.
1: Yeah.
0: what caused me to stay in this relationship for such a long time, or 10 years or however long it is, what caused me to stay in this relationship for such a long time while it's abusive towards myself. Yeah. Now, this woman does not want to become more loving. She wants her husband to become more loving, and she doesn't want to have to change herself. She doesn't want her life to change without her husband doing all the work, right? That's not the way it's going to work on the divine truth path. Mm-hmm. That's not the way. Mm-hmm. So this woman may be crying, but she is not working through any causal emotion from her childhood.
2: And this is where seeing tears as emotional processing can really go wrong there, can't we?
0: Totally. Yeah. Yes, because tears aren't emotional. A lot of people I see in tears are really in rages. Mm-hmm. And this woman's in a rage, actually. Mm-hmm. She's using tears. She learnt to use tears in her childhood as an emotionally abusive technique to manipulate somebody into doing what she wants. And it's not working. Good. It shouldn't work. And it's not working. But she then is saying that it's really all her husband's fault. No, she's got a lot of issues to work through about her love of self. She's got a lot of growing to do about, you know, how she's not loving herself. She's also not loving her husband because she's putting up with this kind of treatment over and over again. And a person who truly values the truth and values love would not do so. Mm-hmm. So she's not loving her husband and she's not honouring anything. In fact, she's not honouring her children, herself or her husband in this situation. She is teaching her children that they should put up with abusive situations, that they should, put up with abusive, like somebody who abuses. I don't mean he's abusive to them. Mm-hmm. He may or may not be, but he's definitely abusive to himself. And you wouldn't put up with that. Mm-hmm. Like if you really love someone, you'd go, no, I don't want you to abuse yourself. You work out why you want to abuse yourself. I'm going to go away from you while you do that. Or I'll help you to work your way through it if you're willing, but I'm not going to put up with this anymore. That's what you would do if you love yourself. And this woman doesn't want to do that. No. So real growth has to be growth in love and truth. Yeah. And this woman is not growing in love and truth. She's feeling some emotions, but none of them are related to her own childhood and her own upbringing, which has obviously caused her to accept this kind of treatment from her husband. And she has no desire to address her internal problems. And as a result, she cries about her husband all the time. Yep. And it's interesting that the observer, Nikki in this case, doesn't see that, which indicates that Nikki herself probably has the same kind of tolerances to abusive behaviour from other people.
2: Mm-hmm.
0: Mm-hmm. Yep.
2: So that's an important point that you just made, that often when we have a similar injury, we find it difficult to see in
0: what's really going on.
2: The error in it when it's in another, right?
0: Yeah. And the error in this lady that Nikki's describing is the fact that she doesn't want to love herself.
2: Mm-hmm.
0: She doesn't want to,
2: mm-hmm.
0: right? And lots of people don't want to love themselves for all sorts of reasons. Some people believe that if they love themselves, then it lets everybody else off the hook, which it does, actually.
2: Yeah.
0: That's what love does, lets everybody off the hook. But they don't like that idea, They get angry about that idea, so they don't want to do that. Or they feel like people should love them. They demand love or so forth. Now, of course, love demanded isn't love anyway. Love is always a gift. So, there's a misunderstanding about love in that. So there's a lot of misunderstandings about love that would cause a person to cry about their husband's abusive behaviour.
2: So I don't know quite how to put this into words, so
0: sure.
2: And even into a question, but I'll do my best. What I have noticed is that whenever there is a release of causal emotion,
0: mm-hmm.
2: so tears, mm-hmm. and if we use, because Nick is talking about tears, and usually causal emotion is released via tears.
0: Well, not necessarily, no.
2: If it's fear, then it might not be.
0: If it's fear, you'll be shaking, terrified perhaps. If it's shame, you'll be hot flushes and mm-hmm. allowing yourself to feel that. It just depends on the emotion as to what it is. Yeah.
1: Okay, but usually, because you were talking about the misunderstandings of love that this lady has.
0: Mm-hmm. Which all were created in her childhood.
1: Yep.
0: So she needs to go back to her inner child, if you could use that expression. Or you could say, and more correctly say, she needs to go back into her damaged child.
1: Yes.
0: Which is the hurt child that's within the second of the three selves.
1: Mm-hmm.
0: Remember the three selves, there's the real self, the hurt self, the facade self. Yep. This woman's in her facade self.
1: Yeah.
0: She's not, and all of the processing she's doing in that place doesn't mean a single thing. She can go on like doing that for the next 15

0: keeps treating herself this way because of something that occurred in her childhood that made her have a predisposition towards treating herself this way.
1: Yeah. So there's always an element of truth of what happened in our childhood or truth in the way that we've harmed another when we are releasing a causal
0: always.
1: Emotion.
0: Yep.
1: So this lady is not connected with truth on either level.
0: No, no truth about love at all, no truth about herself, no truth about her husband. He doesn't care. He loves drink more than, or drugs more than he loves her. Mm-hmm. So there's no truth about that, you know.
1: And she's not also being truthful about the way that she's attempting to manipulate him.
0: That's right. She's emotionally manipulating him. Yep. She's using a technique that many women use because they, when they get angry with a man who's abusing substances, the man gets angry in return and probably becomes physically violent. So they don't want that. So what they do is they use tears as a way of emotionally manipulating the man to change his behaviour.
1: Yeah.
0: But that's a learned response from her own childhood, you know. But it is manipulative and it's out of harmony with love. That's where she's not being loving to him.
1: Yeah.
0: You don't manipulate a person when you want their behaviour to change. You just say, I need your behaviour to change because it's this and that and this and that, which is all unloving. And if you don't do that, I'm just saying, I'm going to leave you until you do that.
1: Yeah.
0: You wouldn't even say if you do that or don't do that. You just go, I'm going to leave you until you do that.
1: Yeah.
0: And when you're ready, when you think you've done that, give me a call because I still love you.
1: Yeah.
0: You know, I still care about you, I still love you, I still want to be with you. I just can't put up with that behaviour.
1: Yeah. Okay, so then if we go back to Nikki's start of the question where she's imagining a spectrum where she's on one end, the average person.
0: So I suppose she saying like shut down.
1: Totally shut down, she's saying. The average person, the very emotional and the goal.
0: Mm-hmm.
1: And she's saying her friend is in this very emotional category.
0: Yeah, I don't feel so.
1: Which is further along the spectrum than Nikki. But is that really a fair statement?
0: No, not at all. Her friend is in her addictions and using manipulative techniques in her passive-aggressive rage to manipulate the situation or attempt to, and she's not going to have much success doing it, to be frank, because that's what her soul's needing to learn. She needs to learn that any time you attempt to manipulate a person using emotional techniques, it's not loving, and she needs to learn that. So highly unlikely. So she is in just as shut down or even more shut down place than Nikki herself is.
1: Mm. Which is very interesting, isn't it?
0: Yeah.
1: It seems to me that the spectrum is not a spectrum of emotionality. It's about a spectrum of love and truth, and our emotions do grow as we progress along that spectrum.
0: Well, our emotions become real.
1: Yes.
0: See, this woman's emotions are all facade. So that's not real. None of that's real. And it's only when you start feeling the hurt child or where you've caused hurt to others, the two sides of things. The hurt child is all about forgiving others and feeling what you've done to others is all about repentance. Mm-hmm. And it's only when you start feeling those two groups of emotions that you actually make any soul-based progress. And once you do that, you'll start seeing glimpses and eventually whole parts of your inner self, the self that God created, the real, true self that God created. But this woman's in her facade completely. She's completely shut down to all of her true self. Mm-hmm. And I'm saying this woman, the woman she's describing, that Nikki's describing, her friend is shut down completely. Now, Nikki herself is shut down too. Mm-hmm. She's in denial, but she's not using as many emotionally manipulative techniques because she probably wasn't taught to do that in her childhood.
1: Yeah.
0: She's using denial as a tool and fear as a tool to shut herself down. And that's a different, there are different techniques. So I would suggest, you know, again, we need to get out of the facade-based self and into what's really going on inside of the child in terms of what happened in the child's life if we're ever going to make any true progression in our soul.
1: Yeah. Okay. I think that we've answered Nikki's question.
0: I think so. She says a lot of things down.
1: If you look in the third paragraph, perhaps.
0: Yeah, she says, being someone who lacks emotional expression and observing others who freely show their emotions, I just get confused. Well, the woman she's using an example, if that's an example of a person who's freely showing their emotions, and I can't agree, that's in a person who's freely demonstrating their facade and using emotionally manipulative techniques to control others. Now, that's not what I'm recommending to people.
1: No.
0: In fact, that's a long way away from what I'm recommending to people.

0: people. So I wouldn't say, I feel that such a person who does those things lacks just as much emotional expression as someone who's completely in denial of their emotions or completely shut down like Nikki is. So I feel that they're equal, you know, like that there's not someone that's better than others. And this is why Nikki's getting confused.
1: Yeah.
0: She's getting confused because she's judging something by observation, looking at a person, but then she's seeing the person's life not changing. Now, what that indicates is that if this person's life isn't changing, then it means nothing is happening.
1: Yeah.
0: Nothing, no soul-based change is actually going on. Yeah. So let's be honest. What Nikki needs to do here is be honest about these people that she sees being emotional and go, has their life changed? No. If their life hasn't changed, then they're not expressing emotions from their true self or from their hurt self. They're only expressing emotions from their facade self, which is all about anger, rage, passive aggression, you know, using emotion as a manipulative tool to change other people and so forth. None of that will cause any change. And in fact, it will cause a darkening of your soul if you keep doing those kind of things.
1: Mm-hmm.
0: Right? And I can understand why Nikki might be confused if she's thinking that that is the way to progress, because it certainly is not.
1: Yeah.
0: And then she says, because even though they are emotional, it is still not it. Now, so there's a feeling in her. There's a feeling in her that she doesn't really trust at this point, that no, that can't be it. And the reason why this feeling exists is because she is going, oh, but her life's not changing. So something's wrong. And she's right. Something is wrong. When a person's life is not changing, it means they're not actually doing the work.
1: Yeah.
0: You know, it's quite obvious they're not doing the work and quite obvious their soul isn't changing. When your soul changes, your life changes. And in fact, your life will change quite rapidly. The instant your soul changes, usually within a few minutes, your life starts changing. That's how rapidly it occurs.
1: Mm-hmm.
0: And that applies to your body, your health, your life, your relationships, and everything about your life changes as soon as you actually address something causal. So if none of that is occurring, then it means no real changes are occurring. And the person who's doing all this so-called emotional processing is actually just having a tantrum and having manipulation, using emotion as a manipulative tool to remain in their facade self.
1: Mm-hmm, mm-hmm.
0: That's what they're doing. So she says, is it because she is still resisting anger and childlike emotions? Yes, she is not only resisting anger, childlike emotions, she's also resisting the fact that she is not loving herself. She is being manipulative emotionally to others, which means she is not loving others.
1: Mm-hmm.
0: And obviously has little desire to become more loving with others. So she's resisting quite a lot of things, actually. And she says, is it because she has demands and expectations? Yes. Demands and expectations all come from your addictions.
1: Mm-hmm.
0: And this woman is in total addiction with her environment. That's why she remains in an abusive relationship. And she's in total addiction to remaining in that relationship because it gives her what she needs.
1: Mm-hmm.
0: And sometimes what we need is to feel superior to another person or feel better than somebody else. And and these are all things that she needs to analyze. This woman, Nikki's friend, needs to analyze if she's ever going to want to progress emotionally, right?
1: Yeah.
0: She is somehow addicted to that side of him. Yes, she is totally addicted to the man she ended up with.
1: Yeah.
0: And that's why she stays with him.
1: Yeah.
0: She's totally addicted for a lot of reasons and she needs to examine the reasons. Now, all of that means that she's in her addictions and every time she cries, it's because her addictions are not getting met.
1: Yeah.
0: And that's anger.
1: Yeah.
0: That's not sadness.
1: Yeah.
0: That's anger. That's an expression of rage, passive aggressive, but rage nevertheless, to her environment that somebody else needs to come and fix this man or he needs to fix it in order for her life to improve.
1: Mm-hmm.
0: No, the only person you need to fix in order for your life to improve is you. And automatically once you do that, your life will improve.
1: Yeah.
0: And that means that the people who don't come along for the ride will leave your life, but they'll do it voluntarily because they want to. And the people who feel like, you know, want to join you in your progress will come into your life and they'll do that voluntarily, not because you forced them and not because you have an addiction with them and not because you demanded something else of them.
1: Mm-hmm.
0: So that's, you know, part of what being emotional looks like. Now, we've already answered her main question, I feel, but I feel it was an interesting question because
1: it's a good question
0: because it demonstrates I feel what happens to a lot of people. A lot of people look at emotion, they go, oh, that's feeling really off, you know, I don't, you know, yes. And then they go, is that what AJ's talking about? Oh, no, I'm not talking about that. Definitely not. I'm talking about something that's a sincere, honest process emotionally that's about connecting to either the hurt child that's in you or the person that the damage you've done to yourself through harming others.
1: Yeah.
0: And you need to connect to both if you're ever going to become at one with God. And eventually, once you do that, you'll release some real emotion and your life will instantly change.
1: Yeah.
0: And then you'll go, wow, this is what it feels like. It's actually quite good. It's actually quite good because I start to understand and have faith that if I really change my soul, then I've got the capacity to change everything in my life.
1: Mm-hmm.
0: And everything in my life will change once I change my soul. And once you understand those particular things from it and have faith in that, wow, you know, you can make some very good progress on the path because you've come to terms with some very basic truths about the path itself.
1: Yeah, yeah. But the process you're describing is sounds very personal.
0: Yes.
1: So it's not necessarily, we're not necessarily spewing our emotions out onto other people.
0: Yeah.
1: We're in introspective and reflecting and asking for God's truth on things, and we're experiencing emotions in that process.
0: Correct.
1: But it's not necessarily just whatever emotion we feel is releasing something.
0: No.
1: Yeah.
0: Because a lot of the emotions we feel come from unloving sources within us, and they are all about our demands and our addictions not being met. And as a result, they are unloving emotions. They are emotions that we perhaps still need to feel so that we recognize them and go, wow, I really feel like crying now that my husband spent all my money.
1: Mm-hmm.
0: Why is that?
1: Mm.
0: Why did I even give him the ability to spend all my money?
1: Yeah.
0: You know, you start to question those particular things. I mean, that's important because you do need to question those things in order to become more loving of yourself and more loving of your husband under those circumstances. So yes, you need to question all those things, but it's going to be a very sincere, honest process and not a process that is just like that never-ending crying about the same situation for years and years and years with no change occurring.
1: Mm-hmm.
0: That's a passive-aggressive rage, an attempt to manipulate the environment through your crying, and that's not very nice at all. And actually, it's actually going to cause a degradation of your own condition and therefore more pain for you and everyone around you in the longer term.
1: Yeah.
0: And that's not what we're talking about when we're talking about connecting with yourself emotionally.
1: Thank you very much.
0: Yeah.
1: Our next question comes to us from Catherine.
0: Yep.
1: She asks, there are so many different levels of fear, anxiety, agitation, up to full-blown terror.
0: Mm-hmm.
1: I find myself in one of these emotions frequently.
0: Mm-hmm.
1: I feel I'm connecting to some of the emotions causing the fear, but my fear is being ramped up. Is this normal, or am I not feeling the cause?
0: Mm. Well, g'day, Catherine. Good to see you again. Yes, this is something that we need to be conscious of, is that usually when we begin emotionally processing any causally based emotion, so childhood emotion,
1: mm-hmm.
0: We go through a soul series of stages or steps. Now, I've written about them many years ago, and probably what we'll do at some point is probably have a Q&A about those steps.
1: I'd really
0: because
1: like
0: we,
1: to.
0: Because we realise it's something that a lot of people have never read and therefore probably don't really understand. But let's go through some general parts of the steps. Firstly, you go through an intellectual awareness, or you start with no intellectual awareness and no soul-based awareness.
1: Yeah.
0: Usually that's where you start. In other words, you're in complete denial, both intellectually and emotionally. And then, of course, the first step generally is we become intellectually more aware. So in other words, we go, well, you know, I must have some emotion because my mum and dad treated me this way, and my school people treated me this way, and the teachers treated me that way, and, you know, through my life this. So I must have some emotion that I have to feel, but I just can't feel it. So this is what I would classify as an intellectual awareness developing, but still not much emotional or no emotional awareness. Then as we go down, and I won't illustrate in this discussion all the different steps down into complete to a soul-based awareness, but as we go through the intellectual awareness stages, and there's four or five of those, we get to the point where we start becoming emotionally aware.
1: Yeah.
0: And this is what's happened to Catherine with regard to her fear. So before it was just all a sort of theoretical discussion. Now she's starting to feel some of her fear. So she's gone from being completely emotionally unaware of her fear, in other words, suppressing this fear, dramatically suppressing it inside of her soul, resisting it completely, which is all about the principles of resistance and suppression in how the human soul functions. And of course, while she's been resisting and suppressing those things, she has not been very sensitive to other feelings either. Because once you shut down one emotion, you also shut down others. So she's been in this state for a lot of her life, shutting down whole groups of emotions. Now that she started to allow herself to get into a state of emotional awareness, she's starting to feel some of these feelings that she's processing. Now, there's seven or eight steps of emotional awareness too. Some of them we go through instantly and other ones take many months to achieve, depending on the levels of emotional resistance that we have to the experience of an emotion. And this is why I say we probably need to have a discussion about that subject at some point. But for Catherine, she started to go down into these areas of soul-based processing through some of the emotion. Now, when you get into this phase of your processing of emotion, the real emotion, the hurt child's emotion in this case, because all of our fears generally are related to the hurt child's emotion, what happens is that there is an intensifying of the emotional experience. That's because you're now in allowance. Your allowance of your emotion is improving, and therefore the emotional experience, which you have been up till now suppressing, is now improving. So in other words, you're now becoming more sensitive to the emotions that are inside of you. And of course, if the emotion is fear, then that means that you'll become more sensitive to the feeling of intensifying fear. You'll start feeling it bodily, you'll shake a lot. Stuff before that you weren't even doing at all, you now are exhibiting through your body, you're releasing this, if you're truly releasing, you're releasing this causally based emotion. Now, during that phase, it does sometimes feel like it's intensifying. The reality, though, is this level of fear has always been in you, but you've just not allowed yourself to experience it, and you've used techniques, sometimes a lot of techniques, in order to suppress it. And some of these techniques include physical techniques, such as using, your movement and your way you get, moving out of the way of emotion, busying yourself, working hard. I know working hard's been a very big thing for Catherine. So she's been used physical ways of avoiding the emotion. She's also used emotional ways of avoiding emotion. In other words, substituting emotion for other emotion, blaming herself when she shouldn't be blaming herself and things like that. She's used emotional techniques. She's sometimes resorted to substances like food, for example, to avoid the emotion. And most people have a long list of ways that they've used to suppress and deny emotion. And then as they've deconstructed that, which I know Catherine has done over the last few years, you start becoming more sensitive to what's really there. And for a lot of people, it is a shock what's actually there, the depth of the intensity of the emotion that's present. But the emotion isn't actually intensifying in the sense that emotion has always been there inside of you. It's just that now you're allowing the experience of it. And remember, emotion, like energy, becomes emotion once you experience it. So this emotion is now being allowed to be experienced.
1: Yeah.
0: And of course it has a feeling of intensifying.
1: Yeah.
0: And this is a phase that everyone will need to go through with regard to every type of emotion.
1: Yeah.
0: Not just with fear.
1: Sometimes it feels to me like a tensed muscle.
0: Yes.
1: And it goes numb.
0: And you don't even...
1: You're holding. You don't. Yes. You lose awareness, really, of that.
0: And you can't even feel it. Yeah. Even. You get to a point where you can't even feel the physical pain of it, even though your body is obviously in physical pain, because once you start to release it.
1: Well, that's what I was going to say. As I seem to soften up more, my soul, suddenly there's more pain everywhere.
0: Everywhere.
1: And it's like there's a muscle that's been tense that I've been holding on with my resistance to keep these emotions shut down and not moving.
0: Yes.
1: And as soon as I soften and they begin to move, the pain seems to intensify massively. And it was always there. It was just that my will has changed where I was once holding it down. Now it's moving and that gives me more sensitivity to it.
0: Of course.
1: Yeah.
0: Of course. And this is what people need to get used to. You see, what happens generally, though, is people are not used to this. What they do is they start allowing the sensitivity to their emotion. Then they start finding the emotion gets fairly powerful because for the first time they've actually allowed its true experience. Because it was powerful as a child, like extremely powerful as a child, but you were often powerfully suppressed as well. And, of course, we've learnt and purposefully learnt, many of us, techniques to suppress so that we don't have to bear that kind of pain. And so what we do is because we've learned all of these techniques, we've powerfully suppressed these powerful emotions. So once you take away all of the suppression and take away all of the resistance, the emotion starts to flow. And as a result, it starts to flow and it feels like it's intensifying. And it's a phase that we need to go through until we're at the stage where we're truly feeling the real experience, which will be very intense, actually. Very intense experiences are what cause us to heal. We allow the experience of the locked up intense experience, then we will have some healing effect from processing the emotion. And this is a process that we go through. It's the opposite process to how the emotion was suppressed. If you think about it, we initially had the emotion, then the heavy suppression instantly, and all sorts of techniques and everything piled a whole heap of stuff on top of this emotion. And what we've done is start to pull it all apart, wash it all down, if you like, until we get down to the real problem. And the problem is going to be a very smelly problem because it's been festering in our soul for years and years and years, and it's going to be quite intense to go through it. And you need to learn how to process through intense emotions. You need to learn how to do that safely, and you need to learn how to do that, you know, relying on God, and you need to learn how to do it for your own sake. And so that you don't have to rely on anybody else to do it. You need to learn how to do it without damaging yourself. You need to learn how to do it without damaging other people. And this is all a part of your learning process, actually, in terms of how you become your true emotional self.
1: Is it a part of understanding our soul, really?
0: Yeah,
1: and
0: it
1: the
0: is.
1: Will of our soul and the nature of our soul.
0: And also that we don't have to fear emotion.
1: Yes.
0: You see, most people have tremendous amounts of fear of emotion itself, and fear is what causes most of our pain. If you're not afraid of your emotion, it's very rare that a lot of pain will occur. You'll have emotional pain, of course, but you won't have as much, anywhere near as much, or any physical pain once you're feeling your true causally based emotions, the hurt child emotions. So, you know, I feel she's going through a natural process, which she's begun. And I know Catherine, and I know that she's also now accepting more truth. She's finding more truth about her personal life is coming to her. She's found more and more out about the role her father and her mother played in her abuse. And as a result, you know, there's going to be a lot of fear to feel, unfortunately. And the key is to rely on God and trust the soul's process. Just let that, trust that soul, the soul of yours that God created, trust that God created it to cope with anything and allow yourself to go through the experience. Your fear of the experience is going to cause pain. So what happens for Catherine is every time she gets afraid of the deepening emotional experience, she often then tries to run away from the emotional experience, and that's what causes some physical pain and also causes some spirits to overcloak her in that moment and affect parts of her organs of her body and so forth. And that could all be avoided as long as she just allowed the process for it.
1: Okay, because I'd like to ask you about something else I've observed. So in this case, we know Catherine. We know she has a fairly sincere will to look at herself.
0: Yes.
1: And to deal with her fear.
0: Yeah.
1: But I have observed in other people, especially when it comes to the emotional release of fear, begin to touch into their fear.
0: Yep.
1: Their soul-based desire is not to experience fear, correct, not to experience the truth about fear.
0: Yep.
1: And so they then attract a lot of spirits who are in a fearful state.
0: Mm-hmm.
1: The person doesn't want to be there themselves. They absent themselves, and a lot of spirits get involved in, it can feel like a ramping up of fear for that person.
0: Yeah, but it's not really, is it? It's a projection from these spirits towards them of their own fear.
1: Yes.
0: And the reality is, when we try to avoid our own fear, we will receive these projections. And in fact, there are many, many spirits in the spirit world who have a complete desire for every person on earth to deny every fear, and they have a complete desire to help you deny every fear as well. And that's a whole different discussion about spirit influence, really, and how it occurs.
1: Okay.
0: Yeah.
1: So in that case, we wouldn't see any relief.
0: No. There'd be no relief. There'd be no growing truth.
1: Yes.
0: There would be no growing awareness of the situation, of what the cause is. There'd be no connection to the childhood experience, the fear-based childhood experience. Catherine's had many fear-based childhood experiences that have been suppressed. And
1: that she's now
0: allowing herself to open up to and remember and experiencing. And this is a good indication that she's actually doing some true emotional work.
1: Yeah.
0: Whereas a person who's just getting over clover spirits isn't doing those kind of things generally. They're really, because they don't want to face their own fear, they're now experiencing the fear of other people. And of course, if you don't want to feel your own fear, you will attract many people around you, both on earth and in the spirit world, who tell you, don't do it, it's dangerous.
1: Yeah.
0: You know, there are so many therapists have been told, you know, just be very, very careful how you, you know, work through issues with a person on, you know, with regard to helping them, because it can be very dangerous. And it can be very dangerous, but only when a person is in desire to avoid.
1: Yeah.
0: And of course, most people who go to therapists have usually a feeling that they want the therapist to solve their problem.
1: Mm-hmm.
0: And they also generally have a feeling, as most therapists know, that they wish to avoid their own emotional experience. And this is what causes the danger.
1: Mm-hmm.
0: If you truly absorb and allow your own emotional experience, you will never be in any danger. Yeah.
1: Great. Thank you.
0: Yep.
1: Is it my fault that I was abused?
0: Well, no, of course not. But I have to clarify some things here with this question. Firstly, as a child, it's never your fault that you're abused, ever, under any circumstances, no matter what the abuse occurred and no matter what the adults around you who abused you told you.
1: Mm-hmm.
0: And even if the person who abused you was a child, it's still not your fault. Abuse occurs because somebody chose to be unloving to you. Somebody else, other than you, chose to be unloving to you. That's why abuse occurs as a child. Now, where I need to clarify is what happens as an adult.
1: Yep.
0: Now, if as an adult we are getting abused or we feel we are being abused, then yes, there are some things that we need to look at with regard to our own inside of ourselves that may be causing or attracting such abuse. And when I say causing or attracting such abuse, what I mean is that there are issues within us about love that we don't understand, where we are not being loving to ourselves at the soul level, that is causing other people to believe that they can get away with abusing us.
1: Yeah.
0: See, as an adult, unfortunately, because abuse occurs generally as a child, quite frequently, in fact, as a child, most of these children grow up to be adults who are still really children.
1: Yes.
0: And the problem with that is that they still act like an abused child.
1: Yeah.
0: So because they act like an abused child, they don't believe that they have any power to prevent abuse.
1: Mm-hmm.
0: And because they don't believe they have power to prevent abuse, and they haven't worked through the issues of self-love surrounding abuse, they often attract abuse as a result of their unwillingness to go through those groups of emotions. Now, that's not their fault still. The fault of the abuse is always in the abuser.
1: Mm-hmm.
0: But we must see that if we are refusing to address childhood abusive issues, there is a high likelihood as an adult we will still attract abusive adults.
1: Yeah.
0: And the reason for that is that we are really still like an abused child that hasn't felt its feelings about it. And so the adults who see us don't see us as an adult who has self-awareness, the ability to prevent abuse and attack. They see us as a child still, because emotionally we still are.
1: Mm-hmm.
0: So they feel us as a child still, ready to accept abuse. And this is why a lot of adult people who have had abusive childhoods still get abused during their adult life. Because the thing coming out of their soul is that I'm still a child who's been abused, right? Yep. And so every adult around them who's sensitive to that goes, okay, I have an opportunity here. These are the damaged and very unloving people who believe that they are able to take these opportunities, and they are very evil in terms of their nature because they are willing to hurt other people. But they can scan whole groups of people and go, that woman over there, even though she's 30, was abused as a child, and I know I can get away with abusing her again.
1: Mm.
0: And I know that if I abuse her, she will probably blame herself, right? And because she is oftentimes blaming herself from her childhood. And this is the part of the problem. She needs to go through the emotions where she felt like it was her fault, where she was told it was her fault and so forth, and come out the other side of that, and she'll realize none of it was her fault.
1: Yeah.
0: None of it. So while I'm making the comment initially that no abuse is your fault ever, even if you're an adult or a child and you're being abused by other people, none of it is your fault. There is this qualifying thing that we need to state, and that is that as an adult, if we're still getting abused, then we've got to examine the reason why, because it is partly to do with what we've not let go of.
1: Yeah.
0: Because the people around us believe that they can abuse us still, even though we're an adult. See, as a child, they could get away with it. When many of the abusers know that it's quite easy to abuse a child, a child's not big, a child doesn't have much of a will to fight. You can manipulate and frighten a child quite easily. You can make a child believe things, particularly when it's in the early ages, under 7 years of age. You can make a child believe things that later it would never accept as truth. And the problem for that child who has been abused is that child grows to be an adult with all the distorted viewpoints of the child.
1: Yeah.
0: Because all of the emotions are still locked up inside of the child.
1: Mm-hmm.
0: And unless the adult survivor of abuse actually allows themselves to go through the emotions associated with abuse, they will still act like a child survivor of abuse.
1: Yeah.
0: Because the emotions are locking them up at the age. And this is a principle relating to the soul and how it functions. Mm-hmm. Every time you have a suppressed emotion, this suppressed emotion that's not allowed its full experience is locked up at the age that it was suppressed.
1: Yeah.
0: So if that age happens to be 3, you will act like you're 3 when you're in the same situation. If the age was 5, you will act like you're 5 when you're in the same situation. And unless you release the emotion, you will continue to do that.
1: Mm-hmm.
0: And it will be a great struggle for you otherwise to try to fight that process. Now, so there's some very important things that we've said here, I think, and I just need to go over. One, no, never is the abuse your fault. If you are being abused by someone else, it is never your fault.
1: Whether you're an adult or a child. Yeah.
0: It is the fault of the person who's choosing to abuse you.
1: Mm-hmm.
0: And is a choice that they are making for whatever reasons. We probably can go into those reasons at another time. But they're making a choice to avoid all their own painful reasons and all of their unloving behavior and all of their, you know, evil actions. And they are choosing to abuse you. And so it's not your fault ever. However, if we are getting abused as an adult, then we need to look at the fact that we still really think of ourselves as a child.
1: Mm-hmm.
0: And that means that we have quite a lot of childlike emotions locked up within us that we are refusing to feel and release. And so it would benefit us immensely if we went through either with the aid of a therapist or a helper, or even by ourselves with God, and if we went through these emotions, these childlike emotions, and then come out the other side of them.
1: And the reason you're making the distinction between the adult and the child in that situation is that the adult now has the free will choice to actually experience more of that emotion than they perhaps did when they were a child and abused.
0: Yes, they definitely have. Well, they have a lot more than that, actually, not just the exercise of their free will. And I suppose we need to qualify it in today's society. In the Western world, every single adult is protected by law, generally.
1: Yeah.
0: Right? So we do have the opportunity to resist abuse mm-hmm. by law.
1: Yeah.
0: Right? Unfortunately, in other countries, some third world countries and less developed countries from a love perspective, that's not always the option. So, for example, if you were a woman living in the Middle East, abuse at the hands of men is almost sometimes a bit of a way of life.
1: Yeah.
0: You accept certain forms of abuse and the law does not protect you.
1: Mm-hmm.
0: Now, under those circumstances, there's little you can do aside from feeling about every event.
1: Yep.
0: Does that make sense? And releasing every event that occurs. Now, if you release every event that occurred during your childhood, there'd be a far less likely that these events would then occur as an adult.
1: Yeah.
0: However, if you don't release the events that occurred during your childhood, it's far more likely the events will continue as an adult because the adults around you will see you as a child that they can still abuse.
1: Mm-hmm.
0: Even though you're in an adult body, they will still feel you as a child who can still be abused.
1: Mm-hmm.
0: Now, in the Western world, and most, like, so we're talking now Europe, the Americas generally, you know, Australia here, and other countries that are a bit more developed, have laws protecting every person, children and adults, against abuse. Now, under those circumstances, if abuse is still occurring to you and you're an adult, it is because of this primary thing that you need to address inside of yourself, that you are allowing abuse to occur. And there is a reason why you do that, and that is because you still think of yourself as a child who's been abused.
1: So you're saying the reason you're allowing it is that you have suppressed childhood experience?
0: Correct.
1: And how do you begin to disallow it?
0: By feeling and releasing the childhood experience.
1: Yeah.
0: So you have to go through the emotions that you're resisting that were part of the childhood abusive experience.
1: Mm-hmm.
0: That's the only way you can protect yourself, really.
1: Yeah.
0: So this is why many people, for example, we often see many people who have been sexually abused as a child get raped as an adult.
1: Mm-hmm.
0: And the reason why this occurs is because there is an openness inside of the soul of that person through the abuse of the child, which has never been patched up, never been repaired through their experiencing of the emotions associated with it. And usually parents or other people around them don't allow them to experience those emotions. So they've mm-hmm. you know, during their childhood, they've got good reason to not experience mm-hmm. a lot of these emotions. But now as an adult, they've chosen to continue to suppress these emotions. And unfortunately, that's going to attract abusive men who then think that they can get away with abusing the adult woman or raping her, in other words. And it's not her fault that she's being raped because it's the abusive man's fault that she's raped. But there is this feeling they feel from her that they can get away with it. And that's something that she can patch up within herself.
1: Yeah. And so that feeling will then alter the feeling of those childhood events will alter the feeling coming from that person's soul.
0: Yeah.
1: But no doubt would also cause her to start to make some different decisions.
0: Yes.
1: Yep.
0: Yes. So as she released some of these childhood feelings, she would start to feel like she has power, that she has self-responsibility, she's not going to enter sexually dangerous situations anymore. See, children that have had sexual abuse, for example, often as adults enter sexually dangerous situations, which then make them more subject to further abuse.
1: Mm-hmm.
0: Once she's healed those particular childhood experiences, she wouldn't be attracted to those same situations anymore.
1: Yeah.
0: She wouldn't be drawn to pandering, to fear, to people who are angry anymore. She wouldn't, you know, place herself in situations that could be potentially dangerous to her person or sexually or physically.
1: Mm-hmm.
0: And as a result, she would be far more protected as a result of those particular things. On top of that, because she doesn't have the underlying emotional reason inside of her, her spirit guides and spirit friends can also help assist her protection now more, rather than she just going along with the normal adult way of things. So for example, if a person's been abused in their childhood, and then they have friends in their adult life that say, let's go along to party, and the hurt child's going, oh, I think this is a pretty dangerous party, you know, there's people who are abusive here. If she stays the child, she'll stay there.
1: Yeah.
0: But if she's an adult now, she would go, oh, okay, no, I'm noticing this is a dangerous place and I need to walk out of here and just get going. And it doesn't matter to her whether her friends stay or not. She would leave, right? So this is where we make changes and as a result, we're far more protected.
1: Yeah.
0: Right?
1: Yeah.
0: So we can't assume that if we have been harmed, abused as an adult, that there isn't something that we need to work on personally, because there is.
1: Yeah.
0: Firstly, we need to release the feelings associated with the abuse that occurred as an adult, but we also need to feel about the childhood experience that obviously caused the adult who's attacking me to potentially believe that they can get away with that attack.
1: Mm-hmm.
0: Now, of course, you can be completely at one with God and still get abused.
1: Mm.
0: However, your response to the abuse will be completely different, right? So you will no longer be saddened by it or you won't feel a huge amount of pain about it. You won't feel like fighting it. You won't feel like, you know, and you won't feel bad about yourself as a result of it, because you'll be able to appropriate the responsibility for the abuse upon the person who chose the act.
1: Yeah.
0: You can't say that a person who's not at one with God will never be, a person who's at one with God won't be abused.
1: Mm-hmm.
0: But you can say that they would greatly lessen their chances of being abused, because there's no longer any emotions in them that relate to the inner child that's hurt.
1: Yes.
0: And so the people around them will no longer believe they could get away with it
1: mm-hmm.
0: as easily as they maybe would do otherwise.
1: Yeah.
0: So there's a lot of things to work through. There's a lot we could talk about abuse, and to be honest, I think when it comes to our discussions, FAQs about sexual matters, one of the sexual matters we will be discussing as a part of that series of FAQs is the subject of sexual abuse and probably physical abuse and other forms of abuse in the same time, so because they similar things apply to all forms of abuse. And we can give more information about that then.
1: Mm-hmm.
0: But it's very important that a person does not feel that they are to blame for being abused.
1: Yeah.
0: A very basic fundamental truth. You are never to blame for being abused.
1: Yeah.
0: Ever.
1: Our next question is from Miranda.
0: Mm-hmm.
1: And it's a little lengthy, so I'll read through it and then...
0: Then we can discuss it.
1: Yep. She says, I'm reading an excellent book called Healing Developmental Trauma, How Early Trauma Affects Self-Regulation, Self-Image and the Capacity for Relationship. In part two, it talks about how the traumas of neglected basic developmental needs and abuse affect the brain, endocrine system, chemical balance, etc.
0: Mm-hmm.
1: It cautions therapists to take the patient slowly through their healing process, especially when there has been severe traumas and abuses. From what I have read in a few similar books, John Bradshaw's Homecoming included, they seem to be missing a point between understanding how the soul damage is created and the healing,
0: mm-hmm.
1: or so how the healing takes place.
0: Mm-hmm.
1: With psychotherapy, it seems to take a long time and many sessions for people to become healed.
0: Mm-hmm.
1: From my experience, when people's, mine included, causal emotions are truly released, the law of attraction changed almost instantly, within 24 hours sometimes.
0: Mm.
1: Would the chemical imbalance be corrected as rapidly as a result of this deep healing, or would that take time, as creating synapses or grooves in the brain usually happens over time? And if it is not happening instantly, how could the transformation still happen with no relapse? In the case of a person who went through repentance, how lasting would the change be? I noticed that when repentance happened, the changes are much more profound.
0: Mm.
1: Is it safe to say that there's no need to concern ourselves with the chemical imbalance and simply trust that a person will go where they need to go in their emotional processing to the to the degree of their desire to feel?
0: Mm. Well, I feel this is a very good question, Miranda, and as a therapist, she's a therapist, I know, so, you know, she's got quite a lot of background about therapy, and she's seen the positive benefits of applying the principles of how the human soul functions to her own therapy. So I think we need to probably dissect this entire question.
1: Yes.
0: So let's do that.
1: Okay. So...
0: Firstly, she talks about a whole series of books, some of which are well known, regarding the effect of trauma in your childhood and how it affects the physical aspects of the regulation of your brain, your endocrine system, your chemical balance, and even your muscular and skeletal systems. And it does affect all of those things.
1: Yeah.
0: So, yes, all of this early childhood trauma does affect your entire body, of course, because it affects your soul, and your soul is connected to your body. And so everywhere there is a blockage of some emotion, and usually inside of a person who's experienced trauma as a child, a lot of trauma in particular, and if it's been, you know, systematic trauma, like usually sexual abuses, then of course there are going to be lots of different areas of blockages inside of the soul.
1: Mm-hmm.
0: So in other words, there's going to be energy locked up inside of the soul, in lots of different areas of the soul, which will then reflect in the spirit and physical bodies. So you're going to have all aspects of your physical and spiritual bodies being affected. And because most of this trauma occurred during your developmental years, from the ages before up to 7 years of age, it means that many of these are belief systems that are well established inside of your memory, and therefore also well established inside of your brain in terms of how your brain works even.
1: Yeah.
0: So all of these things, of course, are true.
1: Mm-hmm.
0: They're all true, and they've been proven, I feel, scientifically at this point in time to be true.
1: Yeah.
0: The problem where it all goes awry is where we start attributing certain potential causes to these effects. And this is where I feel the medical profession goes out of harmony with the development of scientific fact.
1: Mm-hmm.
0: We can only make statements of scientific fact, or we are just basically, you know, wandering around in the dark. And I feel a lot of the times what happens with scientists and the medical profession is a scientific profession, is they measure a whole series of effects and then they postulate as to what the causes may be, rather than knowing what the causes are.
1: Mm-hmm.
0: Now, once you start to understand how the human soul functions, you realize that everything that's happening in the physical body is about the denial of something that's happening in your soul.
1: So everything negative or unhealthy that's happening in the body?
0: Everything.
1: Yeah.
0: Everything, including negative belief systems,
1: mm-hmm.
0: are all the result. They're not the result of chemical imbalances in the brain. They cause chemical imbalances in the brain. So the chemical imbalances in the brain are the effect of these soul-based locked-up emotions, not the other way around.
1: Mm-hmm.
0: And these soul-based locked-up emotions cause physical problems in the body. They cause also physical problems in the spirit body. They cause problems with the flow of energy. And anybody who's used to any kind of Eastern or Chinese type of medicine would know that emotions prevent the flow of certain spirit that they can see in the spirit body, prevent the flow of energy in the material body. So therefore, the material body gets affected by, and therefore, not only affected by, but unfortunately harmed by the locked up emotions. Now, they also know, many people in Eastern medical professions know, that there is also the attraction of entities. They call them entities, not spirits, people, but they call them entities from what they call other worlds or whatever, but really they're just spirits who are attracted to these particular injuries, who also exacerbate the problem for the person who's gone through these particular traumas. And many times these people have influenced the people on Earth, many of these spirits have influenced the people on Earth during the developmental years of their life. And that, of course, also then means that they are greatly influencing the flow of energy in their body as well.
1: Yeah.
0: So we have all of these combined issues and problems.
1: Mm-hmm.
0: Now, to then assume that we must go slowly and be careful and all of these other presumptions, there's now no scientific evidence for those presumptions, right? There is a lot of anecdotal evidence, because most people who have had trauma during their childhood experience have a lot of deep resistance to experiencing the emotion. Most people who experience childhood trauma want there to be another solution other than feeling their childhood trauma-based emotions.
1: Yep.
0: So they are in a mode already where they want to avoid the experience of these emotions. Since they want to avoid the experience of these emotions, they often are overcloaked or influenced by spirits during the processing of these emotions. As a result, the therapist measures that avoidance through the psychotic, if you like, episode that the person who's going through the emotion might have experienced, and the therapist becomes very concerned and therefore says, we need to be very, very careful and we need to take it very slow. But that's without a complete understanding of what's going on.
1: Mm-hmm.
0: And unfortunately, there are no scientific or psychological journals on the planet today that actually know what's going on
1: mm-hmm.
0: in a holistic picture yeah. of what's going on, particularly for early developmental trauma,
1: mm-hmm.
0: but for all forms of trauma, actually. And because we don't know, because nobody knows, they're all very frightened, and therefore they want to take a lot of very, you know, careful consideration. And that, of course, means that there is a very slow process of recovery, if any recovery at all, that many of these people who have experienced childhood developmental trauma, many of them don't never recover their entire life, or they find their life difficult for most of their life, unfortunately.
1: Mm-hmm.
0: It doesn't have to be that way. But to not be that way, it requires understanding the soul.
1: Mm-hmm.
0: And this is where I feel every single person who's in who's doing therapy needs to understand how the human soul functions. And mm-hmm. we've pointed people all the way through these discussions about emotions. We've pointed them to the series about how the human soul functions. It is an essential piece of material for any therapist, psychologist, psychiatrist, any person who's involved in therapy, any life coach. All of those people involved in those industries need to examine how the human soul functions if they're truly going to have a positive effect on a person.
1: Mm-hmm.
0: Now, Miranda then raises the issue of what happens in her experience. And what she has found is actually true. And that is that you don't have to concern yourself about going slowly at all. What you need to concern yourself with is the willingness of the patient to actually feel the emotion that occurred during their trauma.
1: Mm-hmm.
0: Most patients are unwilling when they begin. Now, because they're unwilling when they begin, because they are afraid of their emotions, they're afraid of how traumatic these emotions are, and so forth, there is a high likelihood, particularly at the beginning, that if you take them through a process they are unwilling to follow, that they will withdraw from the process, and during that time become overcloaked by spirits who get involved in the process with them.
1: Mm-hmm.
0: In other words, there's a higher likelihood of them reverting to psychosis or psychotic behavior during that period of time.
1: Right.
0: If the patient's completely willing emotionally to experience their emotions, there is no danger at all of that occurring.
1: Mm-hmm.
0: And if they allow the emotional experience, as Miranda has found during her own therapist sessions with other people, they will release the causal emotion and their life will instantly demonstrate the change. Now,
1: yeah.
0: It's instant. Now, even though most people only observe it over 24 hours or 48 hours, it's actually an instant change that's occurred in the soul. Now, from that moment on, any physical or psychological or intellectual impairment that has occurred due to that emotion that has been locked up all of that person's life, during their life,
1: yep.
0: Any of that impairment related specifically to the emotion
1: yep.
0: that's been released will also begin its recovery.
1: So it's not instantaneous, but it begins.
0: Well, there are some systems in the body that are instantaneous.
1: Yep.
0: Or relatively instantaneous. Yep. That will occur over the next few hours.
1: Yep.
0: Does that make sense?
1: Yep.
0: Then there are other systems that take days.
1: Yep.
0: There's other systems that take weeks, some take months, and some take up to 7 years.
1: Yes.
0: So it just depends on which system we're talking about as to how long the recovery will actually take.
1: Yep. Clarifier.
0: Yep.
1: So Miranda in her question poses that if this takes time, isn't there a danger of relapse? Because, and this is where she's viewing the physical body as the thing that is directing how
0: Correct.
1: The emotion flows.
0: This is because of her misunderstanding about the soul.
1: Yep.
0: Everything comes from the soul. So there is no danger of a relapse unless the person imbibed the same emotion that they had. And the likelihood of them doing that is very highly unlikely.
1: Yep.
0: So there is highly unlikely they will relapse.
1: So when we release something causally,
0: mm-hmm.
1: the change happens in our soul.
0: Instantly.
1: Well, perhaps we should rewind and recap what you said.
0: Yeah.
1: You said as a child,
0: yes.
1: things are, when there's trauma thing and that's suppressed, things are retained in the soul.
0: As energy locked up.
1: As energy locked up.
0: They're not being felt as emotion.
1: Yep.
0: They're just energy locked up, not in motion.
1: And this affects the spirit body and the physical body.
0: Yes.
1: So the cause of any issue...
0: Yes.
1: is in the soul, and
0: yes.
1: that's reflected in the spirit and physical body. So
0: Correct.
1: These things that she's talking about the endocrine system
0: and chemical balances in brain, the synapses in your brain, the way you think it's completely changed.
1: The formation of the brain.
0: The formation of your cells, the damage done to each individual cell in different locations, the different problems you have in different parts of your body. All of these things are the subsequent result of the suppression of the emotion from the child.
1: Yeah. So they are the effect. They're not governing what happens to the emotion. They are the grooves, if you like, that are formed because of the soul's decision to deal with the emotion in a certain way.
0: Yes. And because they're not governing, because they are the effects, they have no governance over the recovery.
1: Yes. Once we recover the soul, then even though the grooves in the brain that she refers to are the functioning of the synapses might still be in a certain way, because the soul has changed, this will gradually create the change in the brain. But the brain is not going to dominate the soul.
0: No, no. And many parts of your body change very rapidly, usually within the first 24 to 48 hours.
1: Yep.
0: And so you will have a large benefit that you will feel in your body, usually within the first 48 hours. And then there are other systems in your body that take much, much longer to recover.
1: Mm-hmm.
0: And so therefore will take a longer time, and you'll need to drink a lot of water and do things to help your body do that, of course, because there's a lot of toxins now that are going to come out of your body. A lot of your body's systems will begin operating correctly.
1: Yes.
0: And as a result, they'll start repairing this long-term problem. And of course, any long-term problem has a build-up of long-term issues inside of the body that need to be repaired. And that repair process may take anywhere from hours to years.
1: Yeah.
0: Anywhere up to seven, in fact, mm-hmm. years, depending on what system you're talking about. Now, all of what I said applies unless you've received divine love. When you receive divine love, and particularly once you become at one with God, all of your systems in your body are automatically in harmony with that love. So this is how a person who's a healer, who is at one with God, so there's no one on earth in that condition at the moment, but a person who is a healer, who is at one with God, can instantly heal certain parts of the body once a person is willing to experience certain emotions associated with the injury in that part of the body.
1: Mm-hmm. So you're saying, whereas we might, through our own will, decide to feel those emotions, release them from the soul, and there'll be a gradual change in the physical body.
0: Yes. When I say gradual, it may be gradual hours right the way through to years.
1: Yep. Yep. When a person who actually heals using divine love, then we still must be willing to release the emotion. And if we do, then the changes in the physical body are instantaneous.
0: Yes, because God's love is able to be used as the healing mechanism of the systems affected by that particular emotion.
1: Mm-hmm.
0: So this is how I healed things in the first century. And this is how anyone who becomes at one with God can heal other people.
1: Yeah.
0: Of course, there needs to be a willingness inside of the person to address the underlying emotional issues. And that's where most people, that's why we're spending this time on emotions, because we need to help people come to accept the importance of working through and addressing their emotions in terms of even somebody else coming along at some stage in the future and helping them be healed. There needs to be internally a willingness, you see, and her last statement, I feel, is the important statement. So maybe if you

0: physical and spiritual bodies are affected by the soul. So this is a way you can educate people as a therapist. But also the primary education that needs to occur from the therapist to the patient is the education about their will, the exercise of their true desire to feel.
1: Mm-hmm.
0: And many people, as I've said right at the beginning of this answer to this question, many people who have had early childhood trauma have very little desire to feel it. And this is why so many damaging results occur when a person goes to a therapist, because they're actually in this lack of desire to feel it still. They want their life to be fixed without having to go through the feelings. So they want some kind of chemical solution, medical solution, some therapist to wave their magic wand and come up with a solution, but they don't want to have to go through the emotional experience.
1: Yeah.
0: And this is the primary problem that causes things like psychotic behavior during the process of trying to help a person through traumatic memories.
1: Yeah.
0: So what I'm suggesting to people is it's not good to push the patient into being willing to do something they are obviously not willing to do. But you can educate them about their willingness.
1: Yeah.
0: And the need for them to develop a willingness inside of them. And will is like a muscle that needs to be exercised, as we'll talk about many times in the future.
1: Yeah.
0: And so what we need to do is help them see that they can develop their will and grow their will to start to experience and release many of these emotions that they are now safe to experience, even though they weren't safe to experience them as a child.
1: Mm-hmm.
0: And once you do that, there is little danger of them, and no danger, in fact, at all, of them ever being harmed by spirits or some psychotic episode, which is usually triggered by spirits in some way, through their therapy process. And so that means that people don't have to worry about how fast it goes.
1: Yeah.
0: How fast it goes will be dependent completely upon the will of the patient.
1: Yeah.
0: And that's the way it should be, in fact. And what we can do is help the patient have a developed will. So they want to go through it rather than looking for some magical solution to the problem.
1: What are the original causes of fears and terrors that now seem to dominate the planet?
0: Well, the answer to this question is quite simple, really, in a lot of ways. And that is, fear is the direct result of us not understanding the truth. So all of our terror and all of our fear that now dominates the planet is due to the fact that we don't know the truth about how the universe works and how everything runs. And the main reason why we don't know the truth is because we've accepted the lie.
1: Mm-hmm.
0: And we believe the lies are true. And that's really what fear is. Fear is false appearing real.
1: Yeah.
0: So what we've done is we've actually created an unreality, if you like, from God's perspective. We've then called it real, and then, of course, we're going to have lots and lots of fears and terrors associated with it. Now, this began through the process of a man and a man. The first human couple decided to make the first step into untruth. And the first step into untruth was that we could be gods.
1: Mm-hmm.
0: In other words, we could be not just self-determining beings, which was what God created us to be, with free will, but rather God-like or gods, in that we could actually tell God what to do. We could tell God what to do. We could create our own laws. We could create our own. And this idea or concept was the first inception of a lot of lies, of a lot of errors. But with every error comes the penalty of the pain of the error. And the pain of the error is always fear. There's always fear associated with the pain of any error.
1: Mm-hmm.
0: And this is the problem, is that every time we deny truth, fear is automatically created on that particular subject. Now, what's happened over many, many tens of thousands of years historically now is that initially man created the monster error, was that, which was that we could be God or we could be gods, right? That's the monster error. You know, there's only one God, there only ever will be one God, and there'll only ever be one creator of our entire universe, and we're never going to be gods. We may become very much God-like in our nature and personality and so forth, but in the end, We'll all be

0: dependent upon the laws that God's already constructed and created. The real God created these laws in the universe so that anarchy couldn't exist. And what happened was humankind stepped into anarchy. And in that process of stepping into anarchy, a lot of untruths began to be taught.
1: Mm-hmm.
0: The first untruth being that we can be God.
1: Mm-hmm.
0: And then it began, then of course that's a pretty monster untruth. And of course that then means that any other smaller untruth is much more easily accepted.
1: Yeah.
0: And so what happened very rapidly historically is that this monster untruth, which was the beginning of all the untruths taught, began to be taught and encouraged. And each untruth begets another generally.
1: Yep.
0: And eventually each fear creates more untruths as well, because the fear created by the previous untruth then has the problem of creating another untruth generally. This is the problem with fear, with lies. You have to lie more in order to maintain the reality you've now constructed, right? And the problem with this process is that it's been an ongoing process since the first human couple, and it very rapidly came into being as a result of the big monster untruth that was told right at the first.
1: I love that. I want to call it the big monster untruth. It's far more exciting than the original sin.
0: It is the biggest untruth that still affects humanity today. And it's the biggest untruth that affects our development of becoming at one with God. It stops us from becoming at one with God. And so it's a monster untruth, right? And this big untruth, the biggest one of all, caused then our ability to accept other untruths, mm-hmm. which are smaller, but just as dangerous. And as each untruth becomes accepted, it becomes the lie appearing real. It's fear. It's fear now. And every single fear now that occurs is occurring because of all of these untruths that everyone believes to be true.
1: Yeah.
0: Now, that is the major cause of all of the world's untruth, all of the world's problems with regard to fear and terror are all caused by the fact that very few of us now know the truth, God's truth we're talking about now. If all of us knew God's truth, and we really felt it, because the only way to know God's truth is in your heart, in your soul, and we really felt it, there would be no fear
1: mm-hmm.
0: at all. There would be no terror at all. We would not experience terror. Even if someone tried to murder us, we wouldn't feel terror. Because once we have all of these truths inside of our soul, we are not afraid of anything anymore. Also, we would be in a state of love with God. Like, we would be receiving God's love, and we'd be at one with God in that location. And as a result, we would be also knowing that we're loved. So the other error, the other untruth that you're not worth anything,
1: mm-hmm.
0: would not be possible to enter us. And so we would not walk around as we do today believing that we're to blame for a lot of things that we never did, and that other people are to blame for things that we did. Both of them come from the same primary cause.
1: Yeah.
0: And none of those things would be occurring either. So we need to start seeing that all of this fear and terror that's on the planet is the direct result of our acceptance of lies.
1: Yeah.
0: Now, once a person understands that, they become a lot more dedicated to finding out the truth, not only about universal truth, but also about the truth about themselves.
1: Mm-hmm.
0: Because they understand that the problem associated with lies is it causes all fear, causes all terror, causes all pain.
1: Yeah.
0: So every time you imbibe lies, you are automatically going to create pain.
1: Mm.
0: Automatically.
1: Mm.
0: And you're automatically going to create suffering, and therefore you're automatically going to create fear and terror.
1: You said every time we imbibe lies, so every time we accept them as truths,
0: true.
1: As a false belief.
0: Mm.
1: What about every time we just allow them or accept them?
0: Well, that's imbibing a lie too.
1: Yep.
0: Why would we ever allow a lie? You know, it's only because we've already allowed another lie, which is that you're not allowed to speak up about lies.
1: Yeah.
0: Or we might have beliefs that, you know, you tell the truth and it's painful. No, it's not painful. Lies are painful.
1: Mm-hmm.
0: We need to get, you know, these fundamental principles about God's truth right. Lies are painful. Truth is never painful.
1: Yeah.
0: Truth never causes pain, ever. Truth exposes the pain you're already in because of the lies you accepted. You know, so for example, a man who's cheated on his wife, he has, by not telling her the truth, caused her to accept a lie. Mm-hmm. It's the lie that's going to cause her pain. If he never cheated on her, there'd be no pain.
1: Yeah.
0: Right? He cheated on her. He lied to her. There's now going to be two pains, the fact that he cheated and also the fact that he lied.
1: Mm-hmm.
0: And both are untruth. Both are based on untruths. He did it for reasons that are not justifiable ever.
1: Mm-hmm.
0: And you know, he needs to work his way through whatever that is. But every time you choose to do these things and avoid the truth, you are causing error and pain. You're causing pain, suffering. You're causing terror on the planet.
1: Yeah.
0: And this is why I keep saying to people who listen to Divine Truth, mm-hmm. the importance of living in truth is the most important thing you can choose to do. Every time you withhold truth, every time you step away from it, every time you avoid it, every time you lie, every time you perpetrate another lie on this planet, you are going to cause pain to yourself, you're going to cause pain to others, you're going to create fear, and you're going to create terror. It doesn't matter what you did it for and what reason you did it for, they are always going to be the results. And that's what we need to see. So this is the primary cause, and we need to see it as the primary cause if we're ever really going to become truthful ourselves. And if we're ever going to become a healer to the planet, we need to understand that basic principle, that every time we lie, allow the lie, allow it to perpetrate, every time we lie to ourselves, every time we lie to others, every time we lie to God, every time we do all of these things, we are just perpetrating more fear, more terror, more problems, more pain, more
1: mm-hmm.
0: suffering,
1: mm-hmm.
0: and we've got to stop.
1: Yeah.
0: And we've got to stop even if we're only the first one who stops.
1: Yeah.
0: And even if everybody attacks us, we've still got to stop. Because without stopping, we're never going to stop the continual cycle of this multi-generational fear and terror which pervades society.
1: Mm. Mm. Thank you. Fear is so destructive. I don't even think I realise the extent of that yet.
0: So what somebody says.
1: So this person is asking this question.
0: Yeah.
1: I
0: don't think hardly anybody on the planet realises the extent
1: how destructive it is, no. So the question really is, why do we let it run our personal lives and what seems like the entire world?
0: I don't know.
1: That was a quick question.
0: Well, I do know that. Yeah, it makes no logical sense to let it run our lives or run the entire world. It makes no logical sense at all. Of course, unfortunately, a lot of what we do isn't logical because it's driven by pain that we don't want to feel.
1: Mm.
0: So the reason why we allow it to run the world and the reason why we allow it to run our lives is because we're unwilling to feel pain. We're unwilling to accept truth. So as we talked about in one of the questions in this session, truth is the antidote to fear. Truth is what causes all fear to disappear. So the reality is if we're letting the world run by fear and our own personal lives run by fear, it's because we have a very strong aversion to truth.
1: Mm.
0: And we need to look at that. We need to start examining that personally and as a society. What we're doing frequently is that we are accepting lies. We allow the perpetration of lies even though we don't believe them. And we like to create lies when it helps us avoid our own personal emotional pain.
1: Yeah.
0: And we've got to stop doing all of these things if we're ever going to have a fearless and a loving society. But it's all about truth. It's all about the acceptance of truth. And this is where I find people the most resistive. They are very resistive to personal truth.
1: Yeah.
0: Very resistive to personal truth. And many people in the world are also violently resistive to external truth.
1: Mm-hmm.
0: And because we are so resistive to truth, fear and terror are the only results that are going to be created. Lies create fear and terror, not truth. Truth always exposes fear and terror. Truth always helps us be less afraid. And so this is what we need to see in our lives. So a lot of people want there to be another solution. They want the solution to not be truth. But it is truth.
1: Mm-hmm.
0: Like once you come to know truth, it sets you free from almost everything, including fear and terror.
1: Mm-hmm.
0: And if your life is governed by fear and the world is governed by fear, it is because we are individually and collectively unable and unwilling to receive truth. We don't want truth. And I see that as a big problem on the planet, the fact that we don't want truth.
1: You just said we're unable to receive truth.
0: Yeah, and unable because of our emotions. We go, inside of us, we're going, I don't want that truth, I don't want that truth. Mm-hmm. It's going to make me feel it's going to expose some of the pain that I have inside of me, and I feel like I'm unable to feel it,
1: yeah.
0: And so I'm unable to receive it.
1: Yeah.
0: I'm not saying that we're unable in terms of, like, our soul is not able.
1: Yeah.
0: We are completely able to receive truth at any time. That's the way God designed us, but we create our own inability to receive it by avoiding our own pain.
1: Yeah.
0: We don't want to experience our own pain, and so what we finish up doing is avoiding the truth. And then, of course, we complain about how much fear and terror our life's in,
1: mm-hmm.
0: but it's all because we've avoided a whole heap of truth.
1: Yeah.
0: When you accept truth, it's a lot easier. People have no idea how easy your life is. Once you start really accepting truth and really loving the truth, and all of these fear-based responses are all the result of us avoiding truth. And so, like, I feel, again, the biggest issue about fear is your refusal to accept truth, whether that be universal truth or personal truth.
1: Mm-hmm.
0: And for the majority of us, we're a bit more open to universal truth than we are to personal truth. Although I've seen many people react violently to the point where they're willing to go to war for either, to hold on to a universal error or to hold on to a personal error.
1: Yeah.
0: And they're willing to go to war, and many, many people have died historically as a result of people wanting to hold on to those two things. And it's so sad that this is the case.
1: Yeah. So that desire to hold on to those errors is really, it's a fear of receiving truth about those same things.
0: It's not only a fear of receiving the truth, it's a direct desire to avoid receiving truth. So
1: mm-hmm.
0: it's not, now of course that's driven by fear, but it's also driven by things like anger
1: yeah.
0: and other emotions. So it's not quite as simple as just being related to fear perhaps, but,
1: sure.
0: but our avoidance of truth is the creator of all of the pain. And unfortunately, we think that when we receive truth, we're actually feeling more pain. No, the pain that we're already in is being exposed
1: yep.
0: to us. And that's how we need to see things if we're ever going to change anything on this planet.
1: Mm-hmm.
0: So that it mirrors some parts of the spirit world. Like there's parts of the spirit world where only truth exists. Nobody lies. Nobody tells an untruth. Nobody fabricates anything. Nobody is in a facade, like in the first sphere of the celestial kingdom. That's what it's like. So there's places in the spirit world where there's, of course, no fear, because there is no way for fear to exist, because nobody believes any lies. Everyone wants to accept the truth. Everyone loves the truth. Everyone upholds it. Everyone honors it. Everyone values it. Everyone sees how great it is. Everyone understands it sets you free. Everyone understands it helps you experience yourself and your will and your partner and God. And so none of them in those locations want to avoid it.
1: Mm-hmm.
0: And when we want to avoid it, all we're doing is perpetrating more fear and more terror on the planet and in our personal lives. That's all we're doing when we're avoiding it. So this is where I feel sometimes quite sad, when I feel audiences or groups of people that we're speaking to avoiding the truth of their personal life or avoiding a universal truth, because I see, well, you know, you say you want to be a leader of, you know, reducing the fear on the planet. You say you want to be a leader of love on the planet, but what you're demonstrating to me is the only way fear can disappear is by you accepting some truth, and you don't want to accept it.
1: Yeah.
0: So it's very sad when I see groups of people doing that, because it's proof that they do not understand the reason why fear and terror exists.
1: Mm-hmm.
0: And if you don't understand the reason why it exists, you're never going to get rid of it. You know, we need to, the only way to get rid of it is to delete what we created, to destroy what we created. God didn't create it, so God can't destroy it.
1: Mm-hmm.
0: We created it historically and personally. We create this terror and fear inside of ourselves, And we create it by accepting and imbibing and keeping false beliefs that we don't want to let go of. And these false beliefs are all emotional. They all come from our emotional parts of our soul. And what we've decided to do is avoid the experience of them and leave them in there. And when we do that, there is no hope for us to become a leader in love or a leader in truth under those circumstances. Mm. We've got to have some courage and face up to the truth and realize that the true cause of the majority, if not all, of our problems here is the monster lies that have been told. And it's time that we started destroying them and getting rid of them, yeah. You know. And there's monster lies religiously, monster lies about God. The biggest monster lie is about ourselves, mm-hmm. that we can be gods. Mm-hmm. You know, that's one of the biggest monster lies. But there's lies about God, there's lies about ourselves, there's lies about science, there's lies about religion, there's lies about emotions, there's lies about relationships, there's lies about parents, about children, about pretty much everything you can consider on the planet, there's a lie about it somewhere.
1: Yeah.
0: And this is why we have so much of this pain and suffering, which is a direct result of the fear and terror that we're in as a result of trying to avoid the truth.
1: So holding on to the lies is creating the fear that we then let to run our lives.
0: Yes. Yeah. So we need to understand that that's the reason. There's no other reason. There's no magical solution other than us destroying the lies we created.
1: Mm.
0: Yep. And when I say us, I mean humanity collectively destroying the lies we created. Well, welcome today to a discussion that I have invited Luli Faber along to join me with. And that discussion is about how the human soul operates. The main reason why I wanted to have this discussion with somebody was because we get many questions about the soul and how the human soul operates. But many of these questions are based around assumptions that are false about the soul itself. And there is often a confusion between the mind and the soul. And there's also a confusion about what constitutes the soul as compared to the mind. And so during this discussion, we're going to talk primarily about how the soul itself operates in comparison to how the mind operates. And that's why we're having the discussion. Once we have this discussion, we have then the ability to refer to this discussion when we're answering questions about the human soul. And in the FAQ channel, there will eventually be many, many questions that we want to answer about the human soul. But most of the questions will be answered by referring to some of these principles that we're discussing in this discussion that I'm having with Luli. So thank you, Luli, for coming along and joining me with the discussion.
2: Pleasure.
0: I just feel, like I've said to you off camera, that feel free to ask any questions as we go along, and also any points of clarification that you want to make. And I've really just asked Luli to come along to keep me in line today. So so if you keep
2: it's
0: me
2: a
0: in
2: strange
0: line today,
2: concept.
0: That'd be great as well. So let's just talk about the human soul in comparison to the spirit body's organs and the physical body's organs initially, I feel. And when God created the human soul, he knew at some point that due to its creation that he would separate the two halves of the soul and have an incarnation process where they could become individualized. And as a result of that, he created all of these sensory apparatus in each half of the soul that when the two halves of the soul split apart, the sensory apparatus in one half of the soul has to connect to something. And the sensory apparatus in the other half of the soul has to connect to something in order to experience the universe around it. And God created this wonderful process where a human couple who love each other, make love with each other, create two bodies, the spirit body and the material body, and the soul, the half of the soul, the sensory apparatus, can now connect to those bodies through these cords and therefore experience the universe, firstly experiencing the physical universe and then experiencing the spiritual universe. And so the physical body has organs of its own. So we have the organs of sight, hearing, all the sensory apparatus, plus a brain and all the internal organs. And they all are used by the physical body in order to maintain itself while it's alive. And the spirit body also has a whole group of similar organs. It has a heart, it has a mind, it has the sense of sight and other senses, and in fact it has an even greater amount of senses than the physical body has. And so we have these two bodies, which are basically like organisms, or you could almost think of them as robots, that the half of the soul, the one half that split away from the soul in the union state in its unincarnated state, the half of the soul can now experience the universe through, until it reaches the union state again in a conscious manner. Now, for all of that to occur, we must start to understand what we're developing if we're actually growing in love, what part of ourselves we're developing. So we're obviously not developing the physical body as the primary point of development, and we're also not developing the spirit body as the primary point of development. We're developing the soul. And so therefore we need to understand how the soul works. We need to understand, you know, how it's organized. And we also need to understand that our physical body and our physical body brain is actually being exercised by something behind it through this silver cord that connects our spirit, our physical body with our spirit body. And then our spirit body's brain and all of its other organs are also being influenced by something behind it, the soul of the individual. And it's the half of the soul of the individual because it's yet to be into a completed union state. Now, if we remember that in this discussion, then that will help us greatly in terms of determining what the soul is and what the spirit body's mind is and what the physical body's brain is in particular. Because a lot of the questions we receive are all about, you know, if I exercise my mind in this direction, how does that relate to my soul? And is my soul developed if I've developed my mind? And there's all these, there's all this idea or concept that people have that you can make your mind be more loving when that's actually a physical impossibility. And there's all these basic concepts of misunderstanding that I feel cause people's questions that we really would like to iron out. And the way we can iron them out is by discussing how the soul works, how the spirit body works, how the physical body works to a degree, and how they all fit together to become our conscious existence. Firstly in the physical world and then in the spirit world. So if we refer firstly to this physical body, of which you've had a lot of work on the brain and so forth, you can see in science that generally there's a lot of emphasis on the brain and its ability to control all of the functions of the physical body. And what have you found in that process?
2: There's just a complete mystery as to how it manifests the mind.
0: Yes.
2: You know, everyone thinks that somehow a bunch of nerve cells going off can create thoughts and ideas and beliefs.
0: And personality.
2: And personality and free will and all these things. But yeah, no one has the foggiest, there's not even a theory.
0: No.
2: It's just, you know, no idea.
0: No idea about how it works. And so what we need to do is talk about perhaps a bit about how it actually does work so that people can understand. So firstly, we've got our physical body, and let's focus on our mind because that's where a lot of our thought obviously seems to take place, if we could say. But the reality is, as you know, through working with the brain, that a part of the brain can die, and then you would think if that part of the brain had died, then the thoughts associated with that part of the brain would also be dead. But there's been occasions when the person's gone through some kind of recovery process, after a stroke, for example, and then all of a sudden, they get back the memories that you thought they lost. And that's pretty obvious then that that part of the brain didn't contain the memories that they lost. It was a temporary loss for some reason.
2: They explain it as it's some kind of diffuse network of information and they just source it from another bit of the network.
0: Exactly, exactly. And then there's also the issues that you would have heard about too, and it's pretty obvious that people have lost their sense of sight. And then all of a sudden, through some medical operation or whatever, regained their sense of sight. So these kind of instances show that if the physical body loses a sense of some kind, it doesn't necessarily mean that the person behind the physical body has lost that sense at all. What it means is that the physical body is unable to manifest it, is unable to actually have an outward manifestation of what the capability is anymore because of the loss of the sense of the physical body. So the physical body has senses of its own that obviously are connected to something behind it. and that's our spirit body. So our spirit body has a sense of sight, our spirit body has a brain, and it exercises through this silver cord connection that we've talked about before, the all of the senses of the physical form. Right? So and so that means that if a certain sense that's in the physical form dies for whatever reason, you know, we haven't cared for it, or we have an accident, or for some other reason, then we haven't lost the memories of the or lost the capacity to see in the case of a sight, if it's the sight, the capacity to hear if it's the case of the hearing sensation and other capacities. We haven't lost those capacities. We've just lost the ability to control them in the physical body. That's the only thing we've lost. And those, all of those capacities still exist in the spirit form. Now, if we look at the spirit body, it's almost identical to that. It's almost identical in operation to the physical body in reference to the spirit body. The spirit body in reference to the soul is almost identical in operation. So the pattern of the spirit body looking after the and maintaining the physical body is the same pattern as the soul controlling the spirit body. So behind the spirit body is this organ, let's call it the real us, the real person, the real individual, that has all these organs that control through a cord a series of energetic connections with the spirit body, and control its brain and control its operation of all of its internal functionings, and also control its ability to emanate those particular things, to actually do something with those particular things. And make choices and decisions and live in the spirit world. And the half of the soul needs the spirit body in order to connect with the spirit world. If it didn't have the spirit body, it would have a limited sensory ability to connect with the spirit world. Just like if we don't have a physical body, we have a limited sensory ability to connect with the physical world. It's not that obvious to a spirit anymore that they're living in that world. Whereas when we've connected to a physical body on Earth, it's very obvious that we're connected to a physical body and physical things. And this is the reason why we need these bodies in order to grow. And they're really like an educational system. The physical body being the educational system for our soul to learn the surroundings in our physical universe, the spirit body being the educational system that our soul uses to connect to the spirit universe. And then, of course, we can grow to even beyond that point where we no longer need anybody. And I don't mean we no longer need anybody.
2: I was like, oh, you're very independent.
0: We don't need anybody, physical or material, in order to express ourselves. And, in fact, we have the ability to create many bodies in that state. So if we examine all of that and we talk about the mind, which is the main thing that most people believe is the real person, the personality of the individual, and we talk about the soul, which is the real thing that is the personality and individual person, and we start to compare where those things are and what happens to them, then, you know, we'll have a far greater understanding of what we mean when we talk about soul development, and particularly developing our soul to grow in love. So if we focus on the mind and the brain and the spirit and the soul as well, in terms of how they all are influenced by each other, this brain only controls the physiological functions of the body in which it is encased. It doesn't control the thought processes or the personality or the emotions of the individual. They can be expressed through the brain, of course, because that's the reason and purpose for the brain, to express what is behind it, what is at the back of it. But all of those things are felt in, usually for most people, their spirit form, their spirit body. So they have a mind in their spirit body, which is really like the brain of the physical body, and most of their memories and most of their thoughts are stored in this mind of the spirit body. And therefore, as soon as they pass into the spirit world, nothing's really changed. They can remember everything, and usually they can remember even more than they could remember using their brain of the physical body, because their brain was an encumbrance in many cases by the time you pass. It's a bit decayed and old and not able to be used very well. But your spirit body's mind and brain is able to be used a lot more, with a lot more functionality. And therefore, you can have a larger speed of gathering information, a larger speed of absorption of information by the by that brain and so forth, and gathering more facts about the universe. But behind that is the soul, which has the real mind. And the mind of the soul is just an organ of the soul. It's just a small portion of the soul. It's where, in the end, all potential logical functioning can occur. But for most people who live, that's not the case. Because what happens is they have suppressed their soul so much that the mind of the soul is not functioning, and they use the mind of their spirit body in order to determine truth, or in order to determine anything, in fact, about what they wish to do with their life, their personality, their nature, and all these other things are often a part of that, but not yet a part of their soul. And so what I feel most people don't realize is that when they're using their mind, they're just using another brain, not the physical one, but their spirit body's brain, and they're using it without any reference to the soul, which is a very dangerous thing to do, actually, because it's also very logical to do. So that's the main relationship between the soul. The soul has eventually, when we're at one with God, the soul has its own mind. And in fact, the mind of the spirit body, the brain of the spirit body, just becomes a tool that the mind of the soul exercises to express itself. Just like the physical body's brain is just a tool that the spirit body's mind uses to express itself. So there's this relationship between the three organs, if you like. Yeah.
2: But it's possible while you're in the physical form to have the soul mind completely dominant.
0: Yes.
2: And the spirit mind completely just passive.
0: Yes. Yes. And that was the transition I went through in the first century, before I became one with God. In the seventh dimension, you go through this transition. And in this transition, basically what happens is the mind of your spirit body, it sort of becomes like absorbed by the mind of the soul. In other words, the mind of the soul dominates it now completely. And so what we need to understand is the actual mind, which is really the mind of the soul, is actually just a small portion of the soul itself. It's not the soul itself. It's just a portion of the soul. You could call it an organ of the soul. So just like we have an arm or a leg or a kidney or a liver or a brain, which is our organ of our whole body, the whole soul has many organs. But the organs of the soul are not of the same nature, of course, as our spirit form or our physical form. But there are what you would classify as different processes that occur within inside of the soul that by themselves cannot independently operate without the complete soul. Just like we have in our body physically independent organs in our body that cannot operate without the body itself. They need the body in order to function. And it's the same with the mind of the soul. The mind of the soul needs so many other things in the soul to be functioning in order for the mind of the soul to be functioning. And therefore, it needs development of the soul in order to function. Whereas the brain of the spirit body, which is the mind that most people use, and the brain of the material body, which is the physiological brain that we use to operate in this physical world, those two things don't require much development in order to function. In fact, the physical body requires no development in terms of spiritual development in order to function. That's why God created it that way, so that we would be automatically functioning in a physical world. The spirit body, though, does require a certain amount of spirit development in order to function in the spirit world. So this is, and the reason why, is so that we develop in the spirit world and grow in the spirit world. So it does require a certain amount of spiritual knowledge and development before a person will actually grow in their spirit form in the spirit world. But the soul needs and can grow by itself individually and affect both bodies no matter where we are. It is independent of the physical world and independent of the spirit world. and so therefore has the greatest capacity for our interaction with all worlds. And I feel that's one of the things that most people are not aware of. They develop either their mind or they develop themselves physically. So a person, for example, developing their self physically might go to the local gym, you know, and do some, and then they might read some books and get a heap of knowledge as well. And partially that is also developing them spiritually. Whereas when they just go to the gym and pump iron, most of the time that's just, or go running or whatever, that's developing physically. As soon as they start picking up something that requires the engagement of their brain and therefore the engagement of their spirit body's mind, they're now starting to develop their spirit body as well, their spirit body's brain, and also the body as a subsequent result gets developed through that process. And so they're now developing more than just their physical form. And then once you start developing this whole area of emotions and feelings and sensations and deeply emotional things, you're now developing the soul. And the reality is you can develop all three things at the same time, obviously. But the soul has the greatest power. And the soul itself affects the functioning of both bodies. So if we have specific emotions in the soul, it will affect how the spirit body's mind actually even works and affect the physical body's brain and the physical body's, the whole body of the physical body, all of its organs, and affect how all of those work. And this is one of the reasons why we get sick, is because there's an interruption to how the soul can affect those particular things because of something that's gone on in the soul causing an interruption to the flow of energy and the flow of information from the soul to both bodies. So if most people understood that, then they'd start working on their soul when it came to sicknesses and diseases rather than working on just their physical body or their spirit body. Yeah. So I feel even that would answer a lot of questions for people as to, you know, diseases and sicknesses, and, you know, if they've got some kind of terminal disease, for example, if they understand that behind their physical body is a spirit body and behind their spirit body is the soul, and inside the soul, when there's an interruption emotionally of some kind, it will cause an interruption in both spiritual and physical bodies, which will create the disease. And while that interruption remains in play, the disease will continue to grow. As soon as you reduce the interruption from the soul, the disease will die a natural death and you become healthy again. And these kind of things need to be understood by a person who's trying to develop themselves, you know, into working out why they're sick and why they grow old and why they die even. It's all about what's going on in the soul. Yeah. So I suppose the main thing at this point is that we understand that the soul has organs of its own, and one of which of those organs is the mind of the soul. The spirit body has organs of its own, which maintain the spirit body, and one of the organs is the brain of the spirit body. The physical body has a brain, right, that helps maintain its body, and it is just one of the organs of the physical body. And if people realise that the physical body is just like a robot that the soul uses to express itself in the physical world, and the spirit body is like the robot the soul uses to express itself in the physical world, then we would start to focus more on soul development rather than development of our mind. So the mind becomes sort of subservient to all other forms of development. Whereas for many people who are on Earth, the mind is the dominant form of development that they engage in. They absorb information through their mind and it's their main way of engaging with the world. And what I'm suggesting is that's not the main way the soul engages with the universe. Yeah.
2: So just a question about the soul's mind. Is that, you know how when you list the attributes of the soul, like the emotions and the personality and the free will, are they in the soul's mind?
0: No, the soul's mind is a separate attribute of the soul to those things.
2: Like, for example, that's where the logic of the soul is.
0: That's where the logic of the soul is expressed. The soul's mind is the organ in which the logic of the soul is expressed. There are other organs in the soul that express all other different things that are much more powerful than the soul's mind, actually. So, for example, if we look at the organs, the soul has a heart, and the heart of the soul expresses the love-based feelings and emotions of the soul, and they are far more powerful and far more powerfully expressed than anything the soul's mind is capable of expressing. So there are organs in the soul that are far more powerful than the mind, which is one organ that exists within the soul. But it is a necessary organ in the soul, because it's a necessary organ for, in the terms of determining logic. It's like, if you could liken it to a computer, it is like this microprocessor that is the center of the computer that controls a lot of physiological functions of the soul in the same way. But it's not the dominant thing in the soul. And in fact, if you've developed your soul, it becomes very subordinate. It is completely subordinate to other functionings of the soul. If I can give some other illustrations. So when we develop humility, for example, we view that as a quality, right? Like a... But actually, it's developed in an organ in the soul itself, humility. Is a part of the organ of the organs that are contained within the soul, and it's actually a larger part than the mind of the soul, and it also dominates the mind of the soul and how it functions. Right. So, in other words, the organ of humility, which we express as a quality, actually controls how the mind of the soul works. Right. This is why humility is such an important quality to develop in your soul. Because how it controls the mind is that the mind is unable to accept anything that the soul lacks humility about. You know, or if we put it another way, the soul's mind cannot accept anything about which we are arrogant, in which we believe we know the truth but have not yet fully discovered it. And you can see why, of course, because if while I'm lacking humility, I am blocked to certain thoughts, to certain concepts. I believe myself to know them already, or I believe they're immaterial, or I believe they're not important, or I believe they don't exist. One of those things usually is what I believe when I lack humility. And so humility controls the thought processes. I will not accept the thought that humility, or my lack of it, determines I should not accept. And so you can see, if in that regard, the mind is completely subordinate to this quality of humility.
2: And this is both the spirit body's mind and the soul.
0: Of course, because the spirit body's mind is just an expression of what's happening at the soul level anyway. So it will also greatly control what we'll allow ourselves to accept into our spirit body's mind. So we will not allow anything that disagrees with our concepts that exist within the soul with regard to the attitude of humility. So if I don't have humility on all subjects, it is only the subjects that I have humility on that I'll actually receive the truth about. And my mind is only capable of absorbing that truth while I am humble on that subject. As soon as I have a lack of humility on that subject, that's like closing my mind to that particular subject now, and my ability to learn more truth on that subject is now highly limited. Yeah. So in that regard, you can see that humility is a much greater quality to develop than intellectual development, because it controls intellectual development completely. If we have a look at another quality like love. Love is a quality that is understood by the organ of the heart of the soul. It is completely unable to be understood by the organ of the mind of the soul. So when we talk about expressing love, feeling love, acting in harmony with love, and all these other different things with regard to love, our mind is completely unable to understand it, particularly, and this is our soul's mind, is completely unable to understand it at all.
2: Which is why we can't describe it in words.
0: Exactly. It's impossible. It's impossible to describe effectively in words unless the person has had an emotional inflection of those words in their past. right? In other words, they've had an experience of love in their past to which they can relate those words to. And this is the limitation of our mind. Our mind is completely unable to understand feelings, right? It can express them as thoughts, but it cannot understand them and feel them as feelings. And this is one of our severe limitations of our mind, both spirit body and our physical body's brain, but also the mind of the soul is limited in that regard. The mind of the soul is only able to express logical thought and is not able to actually feel feelings without the other organs of the soul being involved. So if a person hasn't developed the heart of their soul and they haven't developed the humility, the organ of humility in their soul, then you can see the mind of the soul is going to have a lot of difficulty determining any truth, and also a lot of difficulty feeling any happiness and joy and any other emotion. And this is why people do get to the stage in their development on earth and sometimes in the spirit world where they almost feel devoid of emotion. They almost feel devoid of that kind of understanding because they can't understand it, because they've only developed their mind, and the organs that understand these other qualities are all undeveloped. They're all lacking development. So humility is lacking development. The heart of the soul is lacking development. And so therefore, love can't be understood. Humility can't be understood. They can only understand intellectual logical reasoning, but the intellectual logical reasoning is flawed because it's not taking into account all these other developments that can happen. Yep. And the way God's made the universe is that without the entire soul being developed, the mind is incapable of understanding the universe. So that's a major limitation, obviously. If we're ever going to have to grow, we need to understand that part of our growth is going to be developing these other parts of our soul that are independent of the mind itself. And in fact, that actually control the functioning of the mind itself. And so we need to understand that the development of the soul is the most important thing, not the development of the mind. And the mind has severe limitations in terms of its development. It's only capable of responding to stimuli without analysing very clearly the source of stimuli based on other emotional aspects of the soul or other organs within the soul. So, for example, the mind is often incapable of determining love by itself as a feeling because it's incapable of feeling love. The mind is incapable of accepting information about any subject unless humility is developed. So the mind itself can't, unless there is the soul that's behind the mind having humility, the mind itself won't absorb any new truth on any subject that the soul does not have humility about. And so you can see the mind is severely limited in its ability to reason, its ability to absorb truth, its ability to determine what the truths of the universe are, and so forth. And while we focus on our mind, we continue to completely limit our abilities.
2: And it would be a really sad existence to just have your mind and no feelings whatsoever. It would just be like we wouldn't be human anymore, would we?
0: That's right. And it's actually a physical impossibility to have just your mind and no feelings. So every single person who thinks they are focused on developing their mind and their intellect eventually does have joys and feelings as a result of their development. So, for example, let's say you're in one of your passions and one of your passions is finding out about the brain. So the more you find out about the brain, you have some joy come up, right, which is a feeling of the soul. It's not actually something that happened in your mind. The joy came from a different place within you. It didn't come from the development of your mind. And you're engaging your mind and eventually understanding something. That process of feeling that you understand. You know how you go through, I'm confused. Oh, now I get it, that feeling. and once you have that transition of I'm confused into I get it, you can feel your soul leap with an emotion, right? And that's immaterial to the mind. It's not the mind having that sensation now. It's another organ that's been developed within the soul. So from a practical perspective, even the people who feel that they are 100% focused on the development of their mind are actually developing their soul because they have these different experiences of joy and other emotions that occur through the development of their mind that start developing their soul anyway. So it's a, from what I've observed, it's a physical impossibility to not develop your soul in some way. Yeah. The key is to engage it in a direct and in a manner that doesn't, that we're not ignorant, that we have full disclosure of what's going on. From the majority of people, because we don't understand what's really going on, we don't know what we're developing. And in fact, the emotions almost seem to be something that you can't develop. You just have them.
2: They're annoying. and annoying someone else's fault.
0: Well, they could be annoying side effects if they're painful. And if they're pleasurable, they're great. I'll accept those. But either way, we sort of still see them as side effects. We don't really see them as the actual things that we can develop that are a part of our soul. We see them as sort of the side effect of following a certain course of action or exercising our will in a certain direction. But the reality is that these parts of are parts of our soul, and our soul can be developed so much so that the soul's functioning controls the mind completely. That everything our mind chooses to do and every thought that we ever have is driven totally by the other parts or the other organs that exist within the soul. Yeah. So I feel as an introduction, the key thing for people to remember is that God designed the soul to have a mind, but the mind is not the soul. The mind is an organ of the soul. The mind is a part of the soul, and the soul has many other parts, and many other parts of the soul are much more important than the mind because they control the mind. They control how the mind thinks. They control everything that it processes. And so these other organs, and the organs of love and the organs of humility and other organs that exist within the soul, all part and parcel of certain parts of the soul itself, they need to be developed if we're truly going to grow as humanity, not just our mind. Our mind will subsequently come along for the ride, because it is under complete subordinate, it is completely subordinate to the soul itself, and that's whether we think it's subordinate or not. It is still subordinate. So even if we believe that our mind is superior and our soul is not being developed in any way, our mind is still subordinate to many of the functionings of the soul. It's just that we're not conscious of it in our mind, because we don't wish to be. Like I said, anything that we're not humble about, we won't be able to process. Even though it might be happening, we still won't be able to process it. Yeah. So I sort of feel like if most people understood those basic concepts, then we can introduce some basic concepts about how the soul works in comparison to the mind. If they don't understand that the soul is the dominant part of yourselves, and remember here we're talking about the half of the soul, which is really, in the end, we want to be connected with our other half of the soul, but initially we need to develop our half of the soul, the part that we're connected with too, with this body, before we can ever expect to connect with the other half of the soul. And the half of the soul uses the sensory apparatus of the physical and spirit bodies in order to experience both of those worlds. And if we understand that basic understanding, then we will start to get some of the principles that we're going to mention when we discuss the different sort of understandings, if you like, of how the soul actually does operate and how I can change my soul and how I can have my soul grow and what resistance is in my soul and how can I determine what's loving and what isn't and how can I determine what is truth and what isn't. And once we understand how the soul works, then it will all make sense. All of those things will make sense to us. If we don't understand how the soul works, we will often try to develop ourselves in a certain direction only to find that it's a dead end. And then we have to retrace our steps generally and find a path that's not a dead end anymore. And the path that's not a dead end is always God's path, because it's always the road to infinite understanding. Mm. So did you have any more questions about it in this introductory phase, or do you think we're just going to...
2: I did have one.
0: Yeah,
2: fine. It was about God's intention when God created it this way.
0: Yep.
2: So the way God intended it was that both the mind of the soul and the mind of the spirit body would just be like just tools?
0: Yeah, you could say that...
2: From the word go type thing.
0: Yeah, I think if I can explain it this way better, it would be better. Remember, if we look at the soul, we're talking about half of the soul here. What I'm saying is that the whole soul has a mind, right? And I'm only developing half of it when I develop the mind of my soul. I'm only developing half of it. But the spirit body has a complete body.

0: the soul that exercises control over the spirit body's brain, or the mind of the spirit body. It's a half of the soul that does that, not the complete soul. The complete soul does not need the spirit body's brain at all to function. The half of the soul needs the spirit body's brain because it hasn't yet joined to the other half of the soul and therefore is not capable of experiencing all the stimuli that the complete soul can experience in terms of learning. And until such a time that it voluntarily undertakes the process of joining with the other half of itself, it will never have that functioning. So while we remain half a soul, while we remain independent of our soulmate or don't go through a soul union, we need the mind, the half of the soul's mind, which is only half of the soul's mind or brain, needs the spirit body's mind in order to express itself.
1: Okay.
0: But as you grow into a soul union state, once you get into a soul union state, in the soul union state, the mind of the spirit of the soul doesn't need any spirit body minds in order to express itself, because it now has a complete functioning organ of its own mind in order to express itself in a logical manner. Does that make sense? Whereas when we are just a half of a soul, we must have a connection to a spirit body form, and we need to use the spirit body's mind in order to express ourselves. But we've still got half of the soul's brain that we're using in order to express ourselves through that spirit body's mind. Does that make sense?
1: That makes sense, yeah. Yep.
0: So it's relatively logical when you think about it all. We've got half of our soul, which is what we see as our real self, but we're really only half of our real selves. And so I'm sitting here, but the other half of me is somewhere else at the moment, and the other half of you is somewhere else. But we have also our half of the brain that we can develop in our soul. But that only usually starts developing once we make the transition between the sixth and the seventh dimension of the spirit.
1: So it's not a graded development?
0: It is a graded development, but we usually first notice that something is different by the time we hit the seventh dimension. Up until that point, usually the mind remains dominant still. Our own spirit body's mind remains dominant. But the development of the soul's mind begins usually right down in the third and second dimensions of the spirit world, when we start developing our spiritual natures and our emotional natures. And this is what causes or triggers the development of the soul and the development of the soul's mind. And so that begins way, way earlier, but we usually get to a point where we notice it, right? And if we have followed the divine way, the God's way in our development, we will notice it earlier than if we follow the natural love development. If we follow the natural love development, which is our own way, we can even get to the sixth dimension of the spirit world and not even know that our soul's mind has been developed in any way or that we even have a soul.
1: So can you just give an example of what difference you might notice as you're using your soul's mind?
0: The soul's mind, remember, is connected to these other organs, and these other organs include love, humility, the expression of emotion, the expression of affection, the expression, all of these emotional aspects, which we could define as emotional aspects, are of the soul. So you will find that a person who's developing their soul becomes more emotional. They also become more, you can feel more from them. You feel more of their personality. You feel more of their nature. It's not like they're sort of a rigid intellectual being anymore. They're now they're a soft, changing personality that you can sense and feel quite strongly at times. And in fact, you can feel the love that's in them, and you can feel the other emotions that are in them quite readily as well. They haven't shut those particular things down. That's an indication that their soul has started to be developed, and the soul's mind is now starting to be affected by that development. Whereas a person who tries hard, sort of almost like the Buddhist way, trying hard to suppress desire and suppress emotion and suppress feeling, what they're trying hard to do is to use their mind to control their soul. Now, of course, that's a physical

0: total impossibility in the end. You can't actually do it. No one historically has ever successfully done it. And the reason why that's the case, why that is the case, is because God created it that the mind would be subordinate to the soul, not the other way around. And God created it that this mind is an organ of the soul and not the other way around. The soul is not an organ of the mind. And for that reason, it was impossible, in fact, to suppress our soul using our mind, using our intellect. And so that's why you see the soul of the person come out at times. You know, even if a person is very intellectual in their development, you'll see their joy come out. You'll see other desires come out as they express themselves. And that's the soul being developed. That's the part of them that is the real part of them. So this soul can be consciously developed, but for the majority of humanity at this point in time, the soul is unconsciously developing. You know, as a person develops their mind, learns new things, they experience certain joy, and that causes their soul to feel some things and therefore become developed. So that's the way that most people develop at this point in time. But we could, instead of doing that, engage the soul's development, which is what I chose to do in the first century and what every person who's become a celestial spirit has chosen to do. And we can do this on earth. We can engage the development of the soul rather than the development of the mind. And as a result of engaging the development of the soul, the mind will subsequently develop more rapidly because the mind is controlled by organs of the soul that we most people don't realize it's being controlled by at this point. So, for example, the soul's ability to feel controls how the mind thinks. The soul's ability to love controls how the mind thinks, controls its choices, controls its logical reasoning. The soul's ability to be humble controls what the mind in terms of knowledge can absorb. So we can see that if we develop our soul, then our mind will have greater capacity to develop and greater capacity for understanding. If we don't develop our soul, our mind has no capacity for understanding at all if we're not careful. And this is why people who don't develop any part of the soul, which is very hard to do, of course, consciously. You can't really do it consciously. But people who spend very little time developing the soul also become very illogical in their understanding of the universe. They have all sorts of theories that they believe as facts that are impossible to substantiate and are very illogical in their reasoning, because their soul, the organs of the soul, all of the organs of the soul aren't being used to determine the truth. Only the mind is, and the mind's trying to operate independently of all these other organs, which are all going to control how the mind absorbs truth. Yeah. So it's very important for people to understand that they will not be able to receive love through their mind. They will not be able to receive truth through their mind. The mind can be involved in the process, but it's not going to be the thing that controls the absorption of love or truth. And if we're developing towards God, love and truth are the two things we're wanting or seeking. And so we're going to struggle if we use our mind to seek those two things. Yeah. Is there any other questions you had about it?
1: No, that's it.
0: So probably what we could say in summary into the introduction to this material is that we must understand that the soul has an organ called the mind, but it is just a subordinate part of the soul. The soul has many other organs and many other things that we can develop that are more important than our mind, and if we do not develop them, our mind will also be unable to develop fully. The spirit body's brain, which spirits often refer to as the mind, and people on earth often refer to as the mind, is just a part of that functioning of the soul's mind. And the more dominant we become in terms of our material state, the more it'll turn out that we suppress the soul's ability to understand truth, suppress the soul's ability to understand the universe around us. And so God designed us purposefully with a soul so that we could come to understand everything in the universe. But what man is doing is they are suppressing the soul most of the time, and for that reason, they are struggling to understand the universe. And they're struggling with their mind to understand even our own bodies, let alone the universe. But as soon as we start to allow the soul to be part of the absorption of knowledge, then what's going to happen is it will stop struggling to understand the universe, and all these new truths, of which there will be many myriads of truths, arrive to humanity through this process. All these new truths will start to be absorbed by the soul, and so the soul has a greater capacity to understand the universe as a result. So I think that's a great thing about the way God's created it. God's created it such a way that we have the complete capacity to understand everything that God's created eventually, if we develop our soul and not just our mind. Yeah. Thanks.
1: Cool.
0: So the first principle that I'd probably like to introduce is the principle of preclusion.
1: So,
0: as it relates to the soul.
1: Right. Yeah. Would you like to tell?
0: And if we just explain to people that these principles are just names of given things, they're just labels that I've given to a certain type of understanding. And if we can describe the understanding, then they'll be able to associate the label with the understanding.
1: Mm. Okay. Mm. So would you like to describe what preclusion is?
0: Yeah, preclusion is the principle, and it's based upon this basic premise about how the soul operates and how God created the soul. God created the soul so that truth and error cannot exist in it at the same time. So preclusion is this basic understanding that while truth exists on a certain subject inside the soul, then an error on that same subject inside the soul cannot exist. And the same applies with errors. While an error exists within the soul on a certain subject, at the same time, truth cannot exist on that same subject. It precludes truth from existing. So error and truth that exist in the soul are independent of each other in a way that there's the truth and error cannot exist on the same sector at the same time in the same soul. And so this can help us a lot if we understand this, if we understand that is the case. So what I feel preclusion helps us do is to understand that while I might have certain beliefs in my mind, it doesn't necessarily mean they've entered my soul, because the entering into the soul of that particular belief will depend upon whether error or truth already exists in the soul about that particular thing. And so the error inside of my soul precludes the truth from existing if the error already exists in the soul. So this is about the state or the condition of the soul right now. It's not about some future state or how change happens or any of those things. It's really a statement about what is the state of my soul right in this moment. The state of my soul right at this moment on a particular issue or subject. This is my state. While error exists inside of my soul on that subject, it's impossible, no matter how much I think it's possible, it's impossible for truth inside of my soul to exist on the same subject.
1: So that could be any kind of feeling or belief?
0: Yes, it relates to beliefs, it relates to feelings, it relates to all sorts of issues. Remember that our soul is the feeling part of us. Remember the dominant organs of the soul are not the mind of the soul, but are the emotional parts of the soul, the heart, the humility and other parts of the soul. They are the dominant parts of our soul. That's what controls what happens with our mind. So something might enter our mind externally. So you might tell me a truth about the universe, but while I have an emotion or feeling or belief inside of my soul that is different to that truth that you've told me, it's impossible for me to absorb it into my soul, that truth. I have to first get rid of the error. And we'll talk about that process as a separate process, because that's the process or the change that has to occur to the soul in order to absorb truth. This idea or understanding of preclusion is about the state as it is right now. And I feel a lot of people don't understand the current state of their soul because they don't understand this basic principle. They think that what exists in their mind is the truth about what's in their soul. But this is also why psychologists have come up with the concept of unconscious behavior, what they, you know, what they call a lack of conscious behavior, or the subconscious is eventually what they've called it. The reason why we have the so-called subconscious is because our soul has a completely different idea or concept on a particular subject to what our mind does. And it's always our soul that dominates our mind. It's always our soul that dominates our actions and our, and everything that we choose to do, and even dominates our thoughts in the end. And so this so-called concept of subconscious has been created because of not understanding this idea of preclusion. Yeah.
1: So for someone who wants to know what their soul condition is,
0: yeah,
1: like that's quite pertinent to this point, isn't it?
0: Of course.
1: So it's to look at with honesty that what they're feeling, and also to look at their actions.
0: Exactly. Look at the actions and the feelings. And a lot of people are not very sensitive to their feelings, of course. And so probably the best course of action is to look at the actions, what your soul is attracting, because that will tell you the truth. And when I say what your soul is attracting, there is a law called the law of attraction that controls how things come to you from the universe. And what it, how it works is that the soul in a certain condition will attract certain things in order to expose its condition, whether the mind of the person believes they have that condition or not. So this is what I see with a lot of spiritual development on the planet. For example, if we take the average Christian probably thinks they believe in the Ten Commandments and believe in the commandments that I gave in the first century of you must love your God with your whole heart, your whole soul and your whole mind, the whole strength, and love your neighbour as yourself, right? So they might feel that. They might think that that's what they believe. But the reality is, as soon as a war comes along, a lot of times they're the first person to enter it. Now, particularly if their own family or their own country is being threatened. Now, if the law of loving your neighbour as yourself had truly entered their soul, they could never contemplate going to war, ever. So that tells me that the feeling of loving your neighbour as yourself has yet to be created inside of the soul. Instead, there is another feeling that's there already, which is the feeling is, I'm able to kill my brother or sister, or my neighbour, under certain conditions. If they threaten me, for example, I should kill them. If they threaten my life, or they threaten the life of my family, or they might, you know, try to rape my partner, or under certain conditions, I can kill them. That's their thought. So, you know, that is proof, if you like. And I'm just checking my mic because I think I turned it off. I think I've been recording all that. So anyway, sorry about that, Eagle. So that is proof that the actual feeling of loving your neighbour has yet to enter the soul. All that's happened is they've had the thought that they should love their neighbour, and they think that in doing what the Bible says that they've actually honoured or obeyed that particular command. But the reality is the command itself and the desire to do so has not entered their soul because they're willing to go to war. So there's an example of how the mind might think one thing and the soul be in a completely different state. Yeah. And this idea of preclusion, we will start to understand why it's in a different state. Because the feeling of loving my neighbour has not entered my soul. I just have it in my mind as a thought. And this is the problem with the mind, is the mind can have both error and truth on the same subject in it at the same time, whereas the soul cannot. The soul, it's impossible to have error and truth in the soul at the same time on the same subject. And that's what the thought of preclusion is all about, the idea of preclusion is all about. We must understand that it's impossible for our soul to have the same thing in it on the same subject at the same time, but with different opinions. And that's a beautiful thing if you think about it, because I can then go, okay, what is my real feelings? What are the real thoughts of my soul? The real thoughts of my soul is I'm willing to go, in this case we gave, I'm willing to go to war under certain circumstances. So the feeling of loving my neighbour as myself is definitely not in my soul. It's just a thought. It's just an intellectual or concept or idea that I'm not actually following for some reason. And once I know that, I can then start to investigate what the reason might be. But if I don't know that, I'll probably never investigate the reason. I'll probably just logically justify why I should be able to go to war and kill my brother under certain circumstances. And this is where the mind becomes totally unreasonable, because the mind will justify the soul's error. And the reason why it does is because we often want to retain the error in the soul and we don't want to change our soul to accept the new thing for emotional reasons. There's emotional reasons why we don't.
1: Mm. Okay, well, you came up with another example here.
0: Sure.
1: Which was the truth was that the soul, the real me, is the pinnacle or creation of God.
0: Right, so when a person first hears that truth, they sort of usually go, yeah, I get that, you know. We're a pretty amazing creation. Like, if you look at humanity, you know, we've got our free will. None of the other creatures in the universe seem to have that we've met anyway. And then, you know, so we have this concept that, wow, we are the pinnacle of the creation world. We're a pretty amazing creation.
1: But then they want to go out and get drunk.
0: Exactly. And they justify getting drunk. So how does this work? Hang on a sec. On one hand, we're saying we're the pinnacle of creation of God, but on the other hand, we're acting like we're not, in the sense of we're harming ourselves. So if I give you more of a background of that, we know that when we drink alcohol, we usually, if we do it to excess, we wake up in the morning with a very, very sore body, right, and sore head. We also know that it kills brain cells. Even a small portion of alcohol kills brain cells if we ingest alcohol. So bearing that in mind, if we really believed we were the pinnacle of the creation of God, do you think we would drink alcohol? Probably not, right? But the fact that I desire to drink it, or, you know, if a person does desire to drink it, I don't anymore, but the fact that somebody desires to drink it is proof that the other truth, that I am the pinnacle of the creation of God, has yet to enter my soul. It's only entered my mind. And it cannot enter my soul because something else already exists in my soul, and that something else is willing to determine my actions of even killing my brain of my physical body under certain circumstances. I'm willing to take an action that results in the destruction of my brain, which is an indication that I have not yet really accepted that I am the pinnacle of the creation of God.
1: Yeah, there's emotions in there that they are wanting to escape from that are quite the opposite of being the pinnacle of the creation of God.
0: Exactly, exactly. There's something inside of the soul which causes them to feel that they're not the pinnacle of the creation of God, even though in their mind they think they've accepted that particular concept. Mm.
1: Okay.
0: Yep.
1: Do you want to go for another example?
0: Sure.
1: Example was the truth is, it's not loving to be violent. Mm-hmm. We sort of touched on this with the Christian thing.
0: Yeah.
1: And the error is, I want to punch that guy in the face.
0: Yeah. So I think, you know, the average person on the planet would shy away from violence under most circumstances. However, there are times when the average person on the planet feels violence is justified.
1: Yeah, like sometimes when you're watching a movie, And you think, you know, I'm really loving and I wouldn't want them to be violent. And then you're like, go on.
0: Yeah, that's right. And that emotion of, go and get them, be violent now, that's triggered something inside of the soul that's already existed in the soul. But when you think about it, the thought of, I want to be loving all the time, is really just a thought under those circumstances. Because if you have enough stimuli in a certain direction, whatever is in the soul will become the truth. And if the soul says, no, I'm willing to justify violence under certain circumstances, then you'll justify violence under those circumstances every single time. And even if that means somebody dies as a result of your actions, you'd still justify violence under those circumstances. And that is an indication that of this preclusion concept, and that's this idea that while in my soul I have a justification of violence under certain circumstances, it is impossible for me, no matter how much I exercise my mind, it's impossible for me to be loving under all of those circumstances. Because I will use even my mind as a justification for the underlying flawed emotion. in order to express that thought emotion. So if once we understand this, I feel, and if we're talking now, if we talk a bit about love and how to fix this, if I'm going to become more loving, then I have to at some point understand that there's things inside of my soul that preclude me from becoming more loving while they exist in my soul. So I can hear the truth, and this is what I find happening a lot to people who come along to our seminars. They hear the truth, they like what they hear, but it's only a thought based on what they like. It's not actually entered their soul yet, because you put them in a situation, sometimes the very situations I describe when I'm talking to them in the seminar, and they act immediately out of harmony with love, which is an indication that the love hasn't touched their soul enough for the truth to enter their soul yet about that particular thing. And the only reason why that's occurred is because of this concept of preclusion. While an error exists in the soul on the same subject, the truth cannot enter them. So that they will not be able to change while that error stays in the soul on that subject. It's impossible for them to change. Now, they can think they've changed, but that matters not. It doesn't matter at all. It's just, and this is why a lot of people go, to the reversion to this subconscious concept. Because they go, I thought I'd changed, but just something happened and something flicked in me and I just went and did it anyway. You know, that's my subconscious, is it? You know, that's what my subconscious has determined. Well, no, it's what your soul's error has determined. And if you understood the soul's error, you could have released that error and it wouldn't have determined. And then, of course, once the error no longer exists in the soul, it no longer determines the course of action or conduct, and it no longer determines the reasoning of your mind. It no longer determines it in the same direction. So if you talk to the average person on this planet about violence, if we get back to that example, the average person on the planet has a mind that says and justifies logically to them, they think they have logical arguments and reasons for justifying violence. Like most people on the planet feel they have a logical reason for justifying violence. If you look at the results of violence in the course of history, we can see that there's really no justification for it ever. And in fact, if you look at the results from a logical perspective, you think, wow, every single time somebody's reverted to violence, there's extra pain and suffering and probably oftentimes more violence. Every single time. It's only when somebody's forgiven that that hasn't occurred. But the logical mind of a person who has this feeling in their heart can't absorb that. They don't understand the principles of forgiveness, and they will not be able to understand the principles of forgiveness until their desire in their soul of wanting, under certain circumstances, to be violent has left them. Until it leaves them, they will continue in their own mind to justify violence, even seeing and observing the negative outcomes of such violence. It won't have an effect logically on them.
1: So, and they're in denial about their own contribution, about their own feelings to what's actually happening.
0: Totally, of course, because their feelings are contributing to violence, in fact. And this is why there's this statement that some people have made, that violence begets violence. And it does. That's the reality. If I'm violent towards you, unless you are of very high development in love, you will probably want to be violent back to me. Right? And of course, people today feel no matter how high developed they are in love, they should be violent back, because the original violence justifies the subsequent violence, is the way they believe. But we've had a record in humanity over tens of thousands of years. We've had this record in humanity that every time violence has been engaged and somebody's returned with violence, that the situation has worsened, not improved. So we have proof and evidence that this is not true, but very few people on earth even accept it logically, because they have in their soul the justification. The justification, while it remains in their soul, will determine even their logic. It will determine how they think while the justification exists. And that's the concept of preclusion. The concept of preclusion, basically, to remind everyone, is this concept that while an error exists in the soul on a certain subject at a certain time, it is impossible for the truth to exist in the soul on the same subject at the same time. The error precludes the truth from existing. By the way, the flip side is also true. with preclusion, and that is, while a truth exists in the soul on a certain subject at this time, it is impossible for error to actually be felt by the same soul at the same time on the same subject. That's also a truth. So you can see that this is a great thing, if you think about it. If we allow the errors to be released and we absorb the truth, right, which brings us to the next point, really, which we'll stop in a minute and talk about. If we allow the error to be released and we are then able to absorb the truth, then we can change. And our soul can change, and our reasoning will change, and our logic will change. Everything will change as a subsequent result of understanding that basic principle.
1: Yeah. So you can release the error and absorb the truth. Is it possible to release a truth and absorb an error?
0: Of course. Of course, we'll talk about absorption in a minute the possibilities that are involved. But yes, of course, this happens very frequently.
1: For children?
0: No, for adults on this planet, it also happens frequently. Under certain stimuli, and we'll talk about those particular stimuli. Okay. But yes, it's certainly possible for the soul to release a truth and absorb an error. But obviously it depends on how much the soul desires that truth or desires the error, as to how well that occurs. Yeah. So that's our first topic, our topic of preclusion. And remember that preclusion is just a label for this idea or concept that while a certain error exists in the soul on a certain subject at this time, the truth will not be able to exist in the soul on the same subject. And that's what the principle of preclusion is all about. Thanks, Lily.
1: Okay, thanks.
0: So now we come to the second concept or understanding that we need to understand if we're going to truly understand the development of our own soul. And that's the concept of absorption or understanding absorption.
1: All right. So would you like to tell me what absorption is?
0: What is it? Yeah. Well, it's the principle that we cannot change unless the thing preventing change is released from ourselves. And so if we state it more carefully, I cannot absorb any new truth, or let's state it another way, I cannot have truth flow into my soul while error exists in the soul on that same subject. And I cannot have new error be absorbed into the soul or flow into the soul if truth exists in the soul on the same subject. So this process of absorption is all about the change that occurs in the soul. It's all about... So remember the first point, preclusion, was about the state of the soul. The second point is about how we can make the soul change from its state to a new state. And what we're basically saying is the state of the soul cannot change unless somehow the error that's in the soul that causes the state to remain the same and the truth in the soul that causes the state to remain the same is somehow released, is given up. There's got to be a process by which we can give up both truth and error if we wanted to. And there is, and we can discuss that in another point. So this process of absorption, or the concept of absorption, is we cannot have a truth or an error absorbed into our soul while the opposite thing exists already in the soul at the same time on the same subject. And if we understood this, really understood this at the soul level, we would give up trying to learn new things with our mind without going through some kind of process that allows those particular things to be absorbed into our heart, into our soul. So we'd give up that entire process if we understood this.
1: What about if you're learning a new truth but there's no error in your soul opposing that?
0: Then the truth will enter immediately.
1: Oh.
0: It'll just go straight in. Yeah,
1: okay.
0: It will flow in because there is an emotional openness to the absorption of that truth. The same applies to the error, of course. If there is no truth in the soul on a certain subject and there's no error in the soul on the same subject, right, then the soul is also emotionally open to absorbing error as well as truth. And this is what it is like for a child. A child, when they first incarnate and they first are conceived, from that moment on, they're absorbing everything in their environment without check, without any resistance, because in their soul they started with a blank soul with no truth or error in it. And because there was no truth or error in it, in that blank soul, they can absorb anything. They can absorb truth and error. So if the parents were in a high amount of truth, then the child would start absorbing a lot of that truth. If the parents are in a high amount of error, then the child starts absorbing error. And what normally happens, of course, on the planet is that the parents are in a, you know, what we'd classify as an average amount of truth and an average amount of error. And as a result of that, then the child themselves also absorbs the same errors and truths that the parents had. And some of, and so therefore starts acting upon them as they develop in their brain, in their mind.
1: So would you say that this absorption is the experience of the truth as it enters you?
0: I don't feel the truth is an entity, because an entity implies like a being or a person, but the truth itself is available on any particular subject. And yes, it is, the process of absorption is the experiencing of the truth, not as an intellectual concept or thought, but rather as an emotional experience. So this is why I often say in presentations to people that the truth is emotional. You can't accept a new truth without going through an emotion. And in fact, usually you can't accept a new truth without going through two emotions. The first emotion is the release of the error, and this is the concept that we'll discuss further in another section. And then the second emotion is the absorption of the truth. So the reality is, yes, the truth is an experience that you have to go through. It's not ever going to be an intellectual concept if it's going to change your soul. So there are plenty of people who have heard the truth in their mind, but it hasn't changed their soul. And you put the same stimuli from an event onto their soul, some kind of trigger that hits their soul, they'll react completely different to what their mind would have suggested to them, because the truth hasn't entered their soul yet. And the only way the truth is going to enter the soul is for the error in the soul to go through some kind of process of release. And we'll talk about the process of release as another point, but we need to understand this concept that we can't absorb new truth while error is existing, and we can't absorb even new error while truth is existing. So that's great too. So when we get to the point where we have absorbed a new truth into our soul that is in harmony with God's truth, and remember, every time I'm referring to truth here, I'm referring to the absolute truth of God. We can't absorb that truth into our soul while an error exists, but also while, if the truth does it already exists in our soul, we're going to be impervious to error as well, which is fantastic. It means that we can't be manipulated in any way away from the truth in that point.
1: But you said it is possible to release a truth and absorb an error.
0: Of course it is, yes.
1: So what might be an example of that?
0: Well, an example of that often happens during our childhood, for example. So, for example, we might have had with one experience with in a childhood that most people have had is where they're 2 or 3 years of age, and for the very first time in their life they get belted by their parent for doing something. Now, in that moment, there is a deep confusion within the soul of the child. Up until that point in time, the child has only received what you'd call loving responses from its parent. And the child has never had an experience of violence from its parent at that point, not that physical of violence that has created physical pain to their body. And then all of a sudden, the parent has reverted to some kind of physical action that is violent towards the child, that's an assault on the child. Now, the child goes through a deep deal of confusion in that place, right? Because it's never experienced that before. It's only ever experienced what we would say would be more loving feelings from the parent, right? Now, what happens generally, if that happens once, the child usually goes through a whole set of confusions. If it happens again, and then again, any subject, the child begins to accept the error, right, and give up the concept that something is wrong. Right? Initially it knows something is wrong because of the pain it's experienced, right? But after a while, it gives up the concept that something is wrong. And after a while, it even starts to justify. And once we become adults ourselves, we often justify the physical punishing violence that is being perpetrated by parents towards us in our childhood. We justify it, saying, oh, I was a bad child or whatever. So we've actually come to the point of completely accepting the error by that stage.
1: So it can be a progressive thing.
0: Definitely, yes. A smidgen of truth gets lost, a smidgen of error gets imbibed as a result. As a bit more truth gets lost, another error imbibed as a result, and so forth and so forth, until such a point in time that the error is like a mountain and the truth like a molehill, and therefore the truth doesn't govern our actions anymore, the errors govern all of our actions. Now, of course, the same process can happen in reverse. The error can be released a bit at a time, and a bit of truth would be absorbed about that particular thing. So, for example, if I was talking about this truth about my parents assaulting me during my childhood by using what we call, you know, punishing the child through, or what we call disciplining the child through, you know, a violent act. Now, I would argue that there's no such thing as disciplining a child through a violent act in the sense of from a loving perspective. But we won't arrive at that condition initially, just instantly, because we have all these concepts inside of our soul that it is a loving act for the parent to sometimes restrict the child's actions through violence, right? We believe it because it happened to us and it happened to us through a lot of our childhood, so we come to accept that. Now, in terms of releasing that, I would go through, oh, that really hurt that my mum and dad did that. And as an adult, we might process some of that hurt, you know, that we got hit quite frequently sometimes for things. And initially, it usually starts by feeling about the things we got hit about that we didn't deserve. Does that make sense? That we knew we didn't do something wrong and they still violently attacked us in some way. After a while, we release that emotion. So now we've released this emotion that we didn't deserve being attacked for things that we didn't do. We release that at least. And now we can accept the truth that nobody deserves to be attacked for things that they didn't do. Right? That we need to make sure of our facts before we go attacking anybody, is maybe the subsequent result of that truth entering us. But we still may believe that our parents were loving even though they attacked us at other times when we felt we deserved it. But then we go through another emotion where we realise that we only feel we deserved it because our parents felt we deserved it. So really, we felt we deserved it because they felt we deserved it, and it was really like an emotional blackmail, or you could call it almost a emotional programming that caused us to accept that we deserved it. Does that make sense? Then we process through that emotionally. So we release that emotion of, you know, I've just accepted my parents' definition of the world all the time. I've accepted their definition of what's right and what's wrong. And I process through that emotionally, and then I realise I don't have to accept what my parents' view is right and wrong all the time. And then I start to realise that a lot of the things my parents said were right are actually wrong from a perspective of love, right? And so now I've grown a little more in accepting more truth. And then I go through another process after that generally where I start realising, wow, I got punished for all of those things they said were right and I didn't deserve to be punished. So now I process that emotionally. I release all of that emotion about how forgiving them, you know, I go through the process of forgiveness of them in that process of releasing that emotion. And now I come to terms with the fact that I didn't deserve to be hit ever. Now, once I get to that point, I'll realise that actually when my parents hit me, they were committing a violent assault. Right? And once I hit that point, I'll have a big bowl I'll cry about, probably, if I want to release the error of that, that they have actually assaulted me. My parents have assaulted me. In fact, they assaulted me many times during my childhood. And if they had done that to an adult, they'd be in jail. Probably still in jail for how many times they assaulted me as a child. If they had done that to another adult, they would have got put in jail many times as a result for that particular offence. Then I feel about all of that and release all that emotionally and forgive them for that. Does that make sense? And go through that emotionally. Once I come out of all of that, I am very firm now with the truth. And the truth is, nobody, no matter whatever their age, deserves to be assaulted. And that now is a truth that is firmly in my soul. Nobody can shift it. And it doesn't matter how many people attack me and how many people justify their actions through God or through the Bible or through, you know, some other book or, you know, or justify, I will be immovable. Because all of the error on the subject now has been released, and I now know the truth that any form of assault on my person is an unloving act. And that's how it usually happens, is this gradual flow. And so when I say any truth on a particular subject, I'm talking about that that process, in the process I've just described, for example, which is really a subset of the actual process. And you can see that there was a little bit of truth that I had to come to terms with, and then the error could be released, and I could come to terms with that truth. And then initially I receive it intellectually. I think about it to the point where I get to releasing the emotion. Once I release the emotion, now the truth can enter me as a solid fact. And that's how change occurs. That's the principle of absorption.
1: Right. Mm. Can I use another example?
0: Sure.
1: Like, in growing faith, as you grow towards God, and you experiment with the laws, and you have an experience where the law of attraction feeds you back something, and you're like, oh, I've had that experience.
0: Yep.
1: So I believe the law of attraction a little bit, but not like totally.
0: Not on every subject.
1: No, so just a little bit. And then you have another experience and they're like, I believe it a little bit more.
0: Yes.
1: So that's the same process. And so
0: in
1: just,
0: a positive direction. Yeah. Yes.
1: So you just have more and more experiences having released an error associated with it.
0: Exactly. So, you know, initially we may have this feeling that the law of attraction is just a terror, you know, no such thing. No such thing as the law of attraction. You know, what happens to me just happens. And then something might happen which seemed to be very correlated with, you know, something that you thought about. And then you start going, oh, maybe I should experiment with this. So that in itself is a shift of truth. Does that make sense? But yet to be determined emotionally, because it's not entered emotionally. But to get to that point, I've probably usually had to release the anger and rage that I have that there is such a thing as a law of attraction. Does that make sense? So I've released a bit of anger and rage about this concept of law of attraction. And usually how I do that is by, I hear somebody talk about the law of attraction, and I said, oh, that's a load of rubbish, you know, and all this anger comes up in me and everything. And that's where me releasing the blockage towards the concept. Does that make sense? And then something might happen in my life that causes me to think, wow, what they said might be true. I might experiment with that. Because I've now released a lot of the anger about it, I'm now willing to conceive that it's possibly true, right? And then once so now the anger's been released, there's a little bit of a shift on the law of attraction. And then what happens is an event happens in my life that seems to be a very big event and seems to be related to something definitely that I do feel. And I'd go, that's interesting. Or even before then, I could have some truth presented to me about the law of attraction. Initially, it might be something like, you know, the New Age version of the law of attraction, which is this concept that you can think your way out of anything pretty much. And then I try to think my way out of it, it doesn't work at all, and I get all angry and rageful about that and upset with the whole concept and give it all up. And there's some more emotion released. And then somebody presents the concept of the law of attraction to me, that it's actually to do with your emotions that guide your law of attraction, what's going on in terms of what you attract. I've now given up all the blockages to the belief, the denial of the belief, the concept that it's an intellectual process has been given up now. Now I'm open to the concept that it might be an emotional process. And now I can experiment with that. And in the process of experimenting with that, I'll learn some things that cause me to give up more emotions that eventually help me come to see that the law is a loving law. And based around, and then after a while, I have so much faith in it that anything that happens to me, I always firstly examine myself. So, because I know for certain that it's got to be something in my soul that created it. Eventually, I get to that point. Yeah. But again, it's a gradual process. I release a little bit of error, a little bit of truth comes in. I release another little bit of error, another little truth on the same subject that I've just released comes in, and so forth, until I get to the point where it's built into a mountain of truth that has been absorbed by my soul, and I'm now solid in the concept.
1: And in that process of the incremental process, Is that when confusion can happen?
0: Well, yes, because at that point in time, you've got bits and pieces of the truth on different subjects all there, in there, because you've had to release the error about that bit. And so the truth about that bit can enter you. But the truth about all bits hasn't been released. The error about all bits hasn't been released, so the truth about all bits cannot be absorbed. And so during that phase, we often go through, you know, what you classify as doubt or sometimes what you'd classify as regression, you know. So if we got some kind of evidence to the contrary that we didn't understand, that we attribute with our mind to being a flawed concept, we may absorb that error as well, and we might go through little cycles in amongst all of that. So, and that does frequently happen for people where they're not comfortable with the concept of doubt. They're not, and as you know, doubt creates a lot of discomfort internally, emotionally, emotional discomfort. And most people are not willing to release emotional discomfort. In other words, they're not willing to feel emotional discomfort, not understanding that the emotional discomfort itself is an error. Because why are we so uncomfortable not knowing? That's because when we were children generally and we didn't know something, we were often humiliated, laughed at, sometimes ridiculed, and sometimes even punished for not knowing when it was a sincere case that we just didn't know. And so when we don't know as an adult, we actually have quite a lot of fear associated with not knowing. And as a result, that's one of the errors that needs to be released, our fear about not knowing. From God's perspective, there is no fear in not knowing. If we lived in a universe where we were never punished for not knowing something, then, or never laughed at for not knowing something, and never humiliated for not knowing something, then I doubt whether we'd have any blockages to not knowing something. I doubt whether we'd worry about what we do and don't know.
1: We'd be like two-year-olds.
0: We'd be like two-year-olds who have never been punished, who have never been controlled, never been laughed at, who just go, maybe daddy this, maybe daddy that. You know, what's going on here? What's going on there? Why? My son was, when he was two, why everything? And that's what we'd be like in the universe we lived in. We wouldn't have any worry about that place. We wouldn't feel like anybody's looking down on us in that place. Even if we were an adult, we wouldn't be ever concerned about that place. But again, we can only get to that place by releasing the error. And the error has been imbibed through usually our childhood experience, absorbed into our soul. And now we have the feeling in our soul that says, if I don't know something, someone's going to make fun of me. If I don't know something, someone's going to make me feel humiliated. If I don't know something, somebody's going to punish me. And if I've been violently abused as a child when I didn't know, if I don't know something, somebody's going to torture me. You know, that in the end might be the strength of that emotion, which is very overpowering, right? And unless that error is released, that emotion inside of me that's determining that reasoning is released, I will find it very difficult to go through doubt. I'll be in a panic every time I'm in a doubt. As a result, yeah.
1: Okay, there's another example.
0: Sure,
1: Go along with that. So, still on absorption, obviously. Yep. Violence, the truth is that violence towards anyone is not loving.
0: Yep.
1: And the error is that that person made me angry, so violence towards them is fine.
0: Yeah.
1: That's justified.
0: Yeah, so we brought up this example in the first principle too, but remember the first principle was the first principle, which was preclusion, was about the state of the soul. So while I have inside of me a feeling, preclusion says, a feeling of the opposite type cannot exist inside of me at the same time. So that's the case with preclusion. Here we're talking about, let's say I want to absorb into my soul the idea that no form of violence is acceptable, that all forms of violence are unloving. Let's say I'd like to absorb that concept into my soul. But inside of my soul, at the present point, is, and I admit to myself that it is, present in right at this moment, this idea or concept that actually violence under certain conditions is loving. Then you can see from this example that what I would need to do is I would need to look at the conditions under which I define violence as okay, and I would have to release some error about those particular beliefs in order to fully accept that no form of violence is a loving act, right? And so that means that for the new concepts to be absorbed in my soul, I'm going to have to go through some kind of process that allows me to see the error and to see what, you know, the what we could call the characteristics or attributes of the error, because it might only be under certain circumstances. For example, I might only justify violence if my child's being harmed. Right? So I'm still justifying violence, but only under a very slim definition.
1: Socially acceptable definition.
0: Yeah, and often socially acceptable. Mind you, the murderer justifies violence under a lot of very wide definitions, right? But many of us will become a murderer under certain circumstances. You know, for example, if a woman becomes pregnant from somebody that she doesn't want to be pregnant from, she might justify an abortion, which is a murder, under certain circumstances. The fact that she doesn't want the child. She's justifying the abortion. She's justifying the murder. So for most people on the planet, there is some kind of level of justification of violence under certain circumstances. What we need to do is be willing to find out what the error is, why we justify the violence under those circumstances, and then we need to feel the error. We need to do something with this error to process it, to release it from our soul so that it no longer is in our soul. Once it's no longer in our soul, this concept of absorption says the truth will be able to enter us really easily, and we'll be able to completely live by it after that point with no impediments whatsoever.
1: So I'm not sure whether this is this point, but is that an automatic process, or do you have to long to God for that to happen?
0: Yeah, the truth entering us is not an automatic process, just like the error leaving us is not an automatic process.
1: Once the error's left us, is it automatic?
0: Well, it depends, you see. If we're now choosing to do this progress, the change of the soul with God, then what we could be doing is we could be longing for God's love. And when this error releases us from our soul, the love will enter, and the love will bring with it the truth that we're seeking. Does that make sense? But if it's a process we're doing without God, then we're not receiving God's love, but we still have the capacity to absorb the truth. But it has to be something that we choose to do with our will still. So it depends on what path we're on, whether we're on the way, the divine love path, as people refer to it, or the way to God, or whether we're on the natural love path, which is not the way to God, but the way to the becoming the perfect natural man. No matter what form of development we choose, there will be this process of having to release an error and to imbibe or absorb the truth. And how rapidly this occurs will depend on whether we got God's help to do it or not through receiving divine love or not. If we receive divine love, it can be a very rapid process. If we don't receive divine love, because divine love softens our souls, it can be a very rapid process. If we don't receive divine love, because there's not that softening of our soul, then we have to choose to soften our soul, which is often a very difficult process to engage, which takes a lot longer time. But it's still possible. We can become the perfect natural man while we're on earth. When I say perfect, I mean perfected in love while we're on earth in terms of our relationship to our fellow man and women. Without God, we don't need to have God in that process. It's much easier if you have God in the process, but you don't need to have God in the process.
1: But also, if you have God in the if you absorb the truth immediately after you release the error, it kind of solidifies the release of the error and makes you more resilient to more error coming in later.
0: Exactly. So for example, if we release the errors associated on the natural love path, we release the errors associated with this concept about violence, but we don't yet imbibe the truth, then there is the potential of further error entering our soul, isn't there? But if we've released the error and soon after releasing the error, the truth has entered us, then there's no more potential of the error being absorbed by the soul after that point. So there is a lot of advantages in doing it God's way, you know, with God's help, than doing it by ourselves. But the reality is we can choose to do it by ourselves and still change to a point of the perfect natural man.
1: Okay.
0: So that's all the questions on that subject?
1: Yeah.
0: So probably if we summarise that subject, what we're talking about here with absorption is this principle that we cannot absorb something new unless the old leaves us. The old has to leave us in some kind of process, which we'll define in another section. It has to leave us first before the new will be absorbed. If we believe we've absorbed the new while we're still conscious the old is within us, then the new has only been absorbed into our mind and it has yet to touch our heart. And that's a very important point, because a lot of people think that they have become a different person, but when you put them under pressure, they revert back to their old behaviour. And the reason why

0: impossible for our soul to degrade in its condition once truth is absorbed by the soul. We won't degrade in our condition once truth is absorbed. It's impossible for us to do that too. So this is what we need to understand with regard to the soul and how the soul works with regard to absorption.
1: When you say it's impossible to degrade once you've had truth, you said earlier for a child, though, they can have repeated experiences where they start releasing a truth.
0: Well, the difference for a child, it's not really different for a child. Remember, the child, when it first incarnates into the parents, it has no truth or error in it. It's like a fresh sponge of every truth or error. And so it's very dependent on whether the parents have truth or error in them as to what the child will from that moment absorb. And it will be a process of slow absorption, obviously, over time. It's not going to happen instantly. It will happen over a period of time through experience. And so the principles are still the same. But for a child, because there is no error and no truth to prevent anything, anything flows into the child, pretty much, unless the child at some point in the future has some point of view of error or truth in it. Now, of course, this is negating, and these principles, of course, are negating the other influences that are upon a child or upon all of us. We must remember that when we talk about the environment, we're not only talking about the parents who are with the child, but the child is capable of absorbing things from other people who are with it, including spirits who are with the child. Now, most children are given a guide, or all children are given a guide and a guardian from the moment of their conception. So that means that the guide and guardian also have the ability to transmit truth or even error to the child, and the child accept those truths or errors. And this is how a child often does receive truths without them being in their parents, because they have another person who's influencing them with the truth, which is their guide or spirit, their spirit guide or guardian, giving them truths, which they then have absorbed because they've been open to absorbing those particular truths. So it's not just a simple matter of what happens with the parents with a child. We must remember that the entire environment is affecting the child, and that includes the environment of the people who are present on the earth and also the environment of the people around the child who are in the spirit world. And they will determine how much truth and error affects the child. And for this reason, many children know more truth than their own parents do, because they're receiving the truth from guides or guardians who know the truth, and they've been open to the reception of those particular truths because they had no error in them to begin with on those particular subjects. Mm. So we can, basically, once we understand these principles, we can explain every single operation in our soul. That's the advantage of understanding the underlying principles. When we ignore these principles, we start believing that we've accepted things with our mind when it's impossible for our soul to absorb those things while error exists within the soul. And so if we understand this principle of absorption, then we will see that it's really a waste of time to try to accept a new truth with our mind without also engaging the process of releasing the error that might prevent the absorption of truth into our soul. And we also can start engaging our mind to find the error that prevents the absorption. Instead of believing with our mind that everything's fine, what we need to do instead is go, no, I can feel in me that I have a different feeling than what I'm trying to accept in my mind, and use my mind actively to find what that error is, rather than using our mind to deny the error and say, I've accepted the truth when I haven't really accepted the truth at all. And what's happening around me is proof that I've yet to accept it. So when I understand absorption, I will be far more conscious of using my mind actively to find the errors and release them than I will be trying to absorb truths in my mind only without releasing error. So we change the way in which we're using our mind into be a way that supports the development of our soul rather than really opposing the development of our soul. Yeah.
1: Cool.
0: So that's the principle.

0: Full of absorption, if we can call it that.
1: Clarify. Would it recognize you? We've got this unresolved now.
2: We've got something we would like to clarify.
0: What's that?
1: All of us.
2: All of us.
1: With the truth leaving.
2: With the truth, it's impossible for a truth to leave an adult once it's in.
1: Like, for example, if an adult had a horrific experience, something happened to them,
0: No, if the truth is actually felt in the soul by the adult, it's impossible for them to leave it under any circumstance.
2: So it's only in children that it's possible for it to change.
0: Yeah, and if for an adult, they can act as though they don't remember the truth, right? But the truth is still within their soul. So it's sort of like...
1: Should we end?
2: Is this going to be under dominance or...?
0: Well, yeah, it depends. See, it depends upon what is dominant within them still, obviously. Because if a person honours their soul at all times, then it's impossible for them to act in out of harmony with their soul. But if the person does not honour the soul at all times, then what happens is their mind may dominate their thinking, and their mind is quite illogical under certain circumstances with certain stimuli. So it may cause them to act in a manner that's out of harmony with the truth they've already accepted in their soul. But once the soul becomes dominant, it's impossible. Does that make sense? You just can't do it, because to do it would hurt too much.
2: So say there's an adult who has a truth in their soul about something, about violence, for example.
0: Well, let's say they have one about God. Let's say they believe in God. God exists.
2: Well, I was going to say with the other example, and then they have some horrific experiences in their life that causes them to change. It's impossible for them to change on that subject.
0: They'll always know that God exists. Once they've received divine love and received that truth, they'll always know God exists. But they won't always believe in God's goodness.
2: Right.
0: Because there might be the openness to the concept that God is a God of wrath. Does that make sense?
2: Yeah.
0: And so they might change what appears to be change their mind, but they haven't really changed their mind. They've never really had a truth or error on the subject exposed until the event. And then, of course, once it's exposed, they act in harmony with the error, believing that God is a God of wrath and somehow has punished them. Does that make sense in the example I'm giving? But that could only have entered them if they had some other error on that subject that existed inside of their soul already. So, and there's a common one, and that is their parents were violent towards them and punished them, and as a result, and said that it was love. So now, you know, there's the concept in the adult who's now only believed in a God of love, but now they're starting to accept that God might also be violent. Because there is this predisposition to accepting it already that's within the soul that they haven't worked their way through yet. So it just depends on what they've worked their way through.
2: Should we talk about this in the next point?
0: Yeah, can do.
2: We can use it as an example.
0: Yeah, can do. As well. Yeah. This is the issue with it, is that the majority of people will find it very hard to understand what we're going through, because until they themselves have experienced these changes in their soul, all of what I'm saying is really just an intellectual. It's really just an intellectual exercise. Does that make sense? And what I'm trying to do is show them here. What I'm trying to do is show them intellectually that they need to engage a different part of themselves other than their intellect. And that's a very difficult task, because, you know, in the end, they'll have to. We have to use words somehow to describe a soul-based process that they're trying to use their intellect to resolve, that they really need to use their soul to resolve. Do you see what I'm saying?
2: Well, yeah, because I didn't get it before, but now we're talking about it with examples. I can relate back to some experiences that I've had and go, now I know what you mean.
0: What's happening, yeah.
2: But when I first read it, I was like, I don't get it.
0: Yeah.
2: Yeah.
0: Yeah. And that's how it is for most people when, like, these are what I would classify as, and perhaps we probably should just, all of what we've been saying, you could somehow include ego. But these are all of these concepts that we're discussing. We've only discussed two of them at this point. But all of these concepts are soul-based concepts of truth that the intellect itself struggles to even understand. And so what we're trying to do is to try to help an intellect that doesn't understand soul-based concepts of truth that can only be understood by the soul itself. And so that's a very difficult task, of course, to explain truths in that regard. But what I'm trying to do in this discussion with people is try to help them see how they can measure progress that's actually occurred in their soul and the reasons why they revert to old behaviour. And the reasons why a person reverts to old behaviour has nothing to do with the fact that they've regressed. They haven't regressed. If something was truly in their soul, they could never regress. So when they seemingly regress, it's because the truth wasn't in their soul in the first place on that subject, and it was only in their mind. That's why they can regress. Does that make sense? So
2: I think so. I started relating it to something about my own life, mm-hmm.
0: Remember, if something you've related to me in your own life, you mentioned how myself and Mary went away last trip or so away, and then you just had these burning desires to drink alcohol for some reason, right? And I think from what you told me, you got drunk one night or whatever.
2: Twice.
0: And you know, obviously you would have felt pretty bad about that at the time, but you then view that as a regression, right? But it's not a regression. On this particular subject of alcohol consumption, you have not made a shift yet. And you've only exercised your mind to make a change. The actual soul-based change has yet to be made. Does that make sense? Because once the soul-based change is made, you won't even feel a desire for it. In fact, you will find it quite repulsive. You'll find the
2: But I did find it more repulsive than I used to.
0: Of course, but so not completely
2: not
0: so.
2: Not completely
0: obviously.
2: Repulsive at
0: because,
2: all.
0: Because what happened was certain emotions came up inside of you, right? And you might feel free to discuss those emotions if you want to. You don't have to. I know that sometimes I'm running. But certain emotions came up in you that overcame your repulsion.
2: Yeah, it was self-punishment that I was going through.
0: Okay,
2: at the
0: so
2: yeah.
0: This is emotions regarding how you feel about yourself were so strong and strongly negative, and those weren't ever dealt with and still
2: aren't.
0: Not dealt with.
2: No.
0: and as a result of that, there will be times when you revert to behaviour that you're not proud of through alcohol consumption because the particular thing that drives the desire for alcohol is still present within. Does that make sense?
2: Yeah.
0: And so it might appear to be a regression of some kind, but the reality is there was never progression on that subject in the first place for there to be a regression. Does that make sense?
2: Yeah.
0: You're only conscious of it now because of your opening to your soul and your opening to other emotions and your other feelings. You're now conscious of the fact that you know, it feels bad when you have alcohol to that degree, and you're conscious of that fact. But the reason for doing it has yet to be addressed. And once the reason for doing it is addressed, the error-based beliefs in the soul are released about yourself, about how you feel about yourself, then you won't feel like doing it because you'll feel like, how could I ever do it? How could I ever harm this beautiful body that I live in? You know, like, that's how you will feel inside of yourself.
2: Yeah.
0: So sometimes, because this is what I notice quite frequently as well, is sometimes people receive intellectually a truth. They try with all their might to live in it, and then down the track they give it up. Well, my suggestion is if you can give it up, then it was never in your soul in the first place. Because if it's in your soul, you just can't ever give it up. It's as simple as that. The problem I feel people have is they think that they can absorb things in their mind and then choose to act differently, and that means that they've changed. And it means nothing of the sort. All it means is they've accepted it into their mind. And as I've said to you during this discussion and during our introduction on the subject, the mind is completely incapable of controlling the soul. The mind is subordinate to the soul. So anything that enters our mind, while it's just in our mind, has no real capacity to control our soul. We'll have to try and struggle and try and struggle and try and struggle and try and struggle and occasionally slip up. That's how it will be while the error exists in the soul on the same subject, because the truth has yet to enter the soul on that subject.
2: So it can be a bit tricking to people in that they can change their behaviour and then they look at the whole preclusion idea and go, oh, look, my actions are different, therefore my soul condition is different.
0: Yes,
2: but it's not.
0: But put them under stress.
2: But then they need to look at the law of attraction.
0: And look what happens under stress.
2: Yeah.
0: Under stress, your soul, if it's got a truth in it, it will not change. Under stress, if your mind has a truth in it but the soul doesn't, you will change. You will change for certain. And that's why under stress, the stress of feeling bad about yourself was higher in terms of its pain than choosing to drink some alcohol was. And as a result, you just go ahead and engage the behaviour that's old behaviour, but it's never become... There's no new behaviour yet, really. That old behaviour is still solidified in the soul and will remain so until the reasons for it have left you and gone. So, for example, there's some people who drink only when they feel bad about themselves. There's other people who drink for the sake of getting approval from their environment. So the only time they would drink is if they went around Christmas time to their family or something. Somebody offered them a drink. They'll have a drink then, right? That tells you that the truth has yet to enter their soul on that particular subject at that for that particular time, and it's all related to the error relating to getting approval from the environment, feeling like you're a part of the world is the underlying emotion. So the beauty of all of these things occurring is the law of attraction through the soul condition attracts these events, showing to us the error in which exists still in the soul. And if we are conscious of it, we can say, this truth has only been in my mind for this entire time. So, for example, many people at the moment that we know who have been, here listening to us for 4 or 5 years, who have been now, living or eating vegan, or eating vegetarian or vegan, we know that many of them have not made a soul shift, because you put them in a situation where they're going out to dinner, or you put them in a situation where they're with mates or friends, bang, they revert to the old behaviour. They have not yet made a soul shift. It's just an intellectual shift, and therefore really quite pointless, actually. And this is one of the things that we must understand with intellectual shifts. They are only advantageous so long as they affect the soul shift. And if they do not affect the soul shift, if we live in the false security of an intellectual shift without making a soul shift, it later on is going to affect us quite negatively. We need to make soul shifts if we're truly going to grow towards God. And if we really want to grow our soul, even to become the perfect natural man, soul shifts are going to be required at some point. And without true soul shifts, we are going to keep reverting to old behaviour until the soul has shifted. Yeah. And we need to, understand that. On the divine life path, God's way to God, we go through soul shifts very, very rapidly, actually, if we allow them to occur, if we're humble. But most people are not on the divine love path, even those who claim themselves to be. They're still on the natural love path, using their intellect heavily in order to change their behaviour. And as a result of that, they are going to find reversion back to old forms of behaviour fairly consistently until such a time as the soul has actually shifted on the issue. Mm.
2: Okay.
0: So we need to understand that, really, if we're going to progress. And if we're going to progress towards God, we can choose continually, if we want to do, to absorb things with our mind without soul shifts. But God's relationship is with our soul. It's not with our brain or our mind. It's a soul-to-soul relationship between our soul and God's. So unless there are true soul shifts inside of our soul, our relationship with God will also never change. And that's a very important thing to understand. So I feel that changing your mind does not affect your relationship with God.
2: And that's another way to see whether you're changing, is to see how your relationship with God is changing.
0: Exactly. If your relationship with God is much the same as it was 10 years ago, and you don't feel any closer, and you've not received divine love since in that time or any of those things, then that should tell you that actually the soul has not shifted. You might have thought it shifted in your mind, but the soul itself has not shifted and has yet to shift. Otherwise, you would have the continually growing relationship with God happening at the soul level that you would feel, and it would overcome everything. It would overcome all of the negative influences around you eventually if you kept growing in that way. So for a lot of people, they have not experienced the soul shift even though they believe they have. And that's the sad thing, because when you live in a false sense of security in that place, it's sort of like you're not being honest with yourself, but also you're not recognizing that God wants a closer relationship with you than that. God wants to have a relationship with your real self, not the fabricated self that you in your mind have created so that you can avoid your real self. So this is where, like, the mind, like I said, has lots of limitations, and also unfortunately misleads us many times. And if the mind is developed without developing qualities of the soul, logic is not possible.
2: Okay, that was an add-on bit to absorption,
0: was an add-on bit.
2: Yeah.
0: What should we call that? I suppose it's a bit of background information, isn't it, about absorption, but also about how the mind works in
2: and preclusion,
0: and in fact some of the other principles. What we'll probably do as we discuss some of these more principles is we'll probably have more little discussions like that that come up that illustrate particular points as an amalgamation of the understandings that we're raising. Yeah. So the next understanding was the understanding of what was it?
2: Dominance.
0: Dominance, that's it. Yeah, dominance of the soul. So this is a very important understanding, dominance. Would you like to know what it is?
2: Yes, please. No, don't tell us.
0: Yeah. We'll just continue with that. It is a very, very important fact that we must accept if we truly understand our soul, and that is that our soul has been created to dominate the mind and to dominate everything else. Our soul has been created to dominate every single facet of our being. So if we believe that the mind has been created to be dominant, we will be working in direct disharmony with our very creation, the purpose of our very creation. The purpose of our very creation, from God's perspective, is that our soul dominates everything that we do. And everything that we become is dominated by the soul. In fact, we are the soul, we are not our mind. Our mind is an attribute or organ of the soul. And if we believe ourselves to be our mind only, we are severely limiting our future development. And so it's very important to understand dominance. Now, I forget how I've actually written it, so I'll just read it out. It's the principle that the soul dominates the mind and has full control over the mind, whether the mind believes itself to be in control or not. The mind is not capable of ever having full control of the soul, and the soul will always, at some point in our future, exercise its dominance, since that is the purpose of its own creation. So I think that's a pretty succinct way of stating this principle of dominance. Now, if we understand the soul to be, and remember we've talked about in our introduction some of the other organs or characteristics or attributes of the soul besides the mind, of which we've talked about love, which is about the heart, humility, another quality. It's also about emotions, sentiments, affections, desires, passions, longings. These are all parts of the soul. They're not a part of the mind. The mind can encourage them, or try to deny them, but they will exist within the soul, these characteristics and attributes. So these characteristics and attributes can be suppressed, and the mind attempt to go through the process of suppressing them, but sooner or later they will be exposed, sooner or later in our future progression. Now, when I say sooner or later, I've known people to go for thousands of years without them being exposed. So it's possible to attempt to suppress them for such a long period of time. But in the end, they will be exposed. That is a guarantee, because the way the soul is being created is that the soul would dominate the mind. And therefore, these things, the passions, desires, aspirations, intentions, the heart, the emotion, this emotional, sentimental part of our being is always in the end going to dominate what happens to our mind.
2: So how does it work for natural love spirits who've got to the sixth sphere by using their intellect?
0: Well, they haven't got to the sixth sphere by using their intellect. Because if they just used their intellect, they wouldn't progress one iota from where they arrived in the spirit world.
2: They've inadvertently engaged their soul in the process?
0: They've had to engage their soul in the process to get to the sixth dimension. The way that they've engaged their soul is they've started to realise with their mind that moral development is an important part of their development. In other words, instead of just developing their intellect, they have now made an active choice to develop their morality. And by that I mean their morality and ethics in terms of love, the expression of their love. So instead of doing the things they would normally do, they've made up their mind to develop parts of their soul and to develop those parts of the soul which the mind accepts. And they've accepted internally that they have to develop their moral code, their internal moral compass, right? And so what they've done is they've chosen to do that. They've chosen to go through this process, through the law of compensation, go through this process, firstly of compensating for all the things they did that were out of harmony with love, but then they've also had to engage new truths by releasing errors of concept that they've had about ethics and morals. So they've had to release old beliefs that they've had about immoral behaviour and accept new beliefs about moral behaviour. And they've had to go through this process emotionally, right? So they have engaged a process of soul-based change, but it's been limited to what their mind would allow. So it's only changing through what their mind would have allowed. Just making sure I have switched it off of mute. So what that means then is that there's this process that they've been naturally engaging without them even really being aware of engaging that has caused them to change and to grow. And if they had not have engaged that process morally and ethically, they would still be in the same location that they began in the spirit world. Yep. So they've had to make changes in the same way. They've just not engaged God or God's love or any of God's truths, or when I say any of God's truths, any of God's truths about God in the process. They have engaged God's truths about other things, about the moral laws of the universe and the ethical laws of the universe. They've had to engage those, because if they didn't engage those, they would never have gotten to become the perfect natural man.
2: But do they believe that they are still working from the mind, though?
0: They believe they're still working from the
2: but
0: mind.
2: But they're not.
0: But they've made a heap of soul-based changes,
2: right,
0: which they have used their mind to make. So they've used their mind to assist the soul in releasing the error and in getting the new belief. The way they've done that is they've gone through a process of what we often in the spirit world refer to as forgetfulness. They've forgotten the reasons for their own unloving behaviour by accepting new reasons for loving behaviour.
2: Okay.
0: Does that make sense?
2: Yeah.
0: So they have had to change at the soul level, and they have had to go through that process. And that process is still the same. Like, no matter who you are, whether you're on the divine love path or on the natural love path. However, on the divine love path is a much more rapid process, because you can receive divine love, which transforms the belief systems in your soul, if you allow it to, if you allow the emotional release of the error as it goes. And this is a very rapid way then of absorbing new truths into the soul, because the error is now left and been forgiven. And as a result, the new truth enters very rapidly And so you can grow quite rapidly. But again, you have to have a desire for that truth to enter you. If you have no desire for it to enter you, you'll stay stagnant until you have a desire to enter, to actually absorb the new truth. And that applies whether you're on the divine love path or on the natural love path. If you don't have a desire for a truth and you don't have a desire to live in harmony with the truth, then no change can occur anyway.
2: Okay. Well, should we use an example for dominance?
0: Yeah, sure, sure.
2: So the example was about violence again. Violence towards anyone is not loving.
0: Yeah.
2: And the error is that person... Yes, this is the same one, but differently. That person has made me angry, so violence towards them is justified.
0: Exactly. So if we look at this point, in the point of dominance, what we're really saying here is that my soul will dominate my intellect and its ability to reason and its ability to determine the truth on this subject. So while I might have received a concept, and like I've said in many of our discussions with people, I've talked about to people that violence under any circumstances is out of harmony with love. Now, many of them have received this concept in their mind only. So in other words, in their mind, they can sort of see, why, you know, violence under any circumstances is unloving, right? But then put them in a circumstance which is being violent towards themselves, or even a circumstance that is just challenging for themselves, many times they still resort to violence. And the reason why is because they have not respected the fact that their soul will dominate their actions, not their mind. And while their soul has in it justifications for violence, those justifications under certain trigger points will be exposed. And will undoubtedly be acted upon. And so they have not understood this principle of dominance. They've not understood that you can't just absorb a thought and have a change. A change has to occur in the soul for the change to actually occur in your day-to-day life, because if it doesn't, sooner or later a situation will occur where the soul reverts to its dominance and overcomes the mind's reasoning ability and causes a certain action to be taken that might be out of harmony with truth or love. And while I believe that my mind is dominant, I'm really in a place that's very dangerous, because I'll absorb this truth in my mind and absorb that truth in my mind and absorb this truth in my mind, thinking that I'm changing. And I might even choose through my mind to change my actions. And that would tend to indicate to myself that I am changing. But the reality is, if my actions are not automatic, I have yet to change. If my actions of love are not automatic, I've yet to change. So if we talk about another example, I've often talked to people about telling the truth in all circumstances and situations, right? Now, for the majority of people, this underlying truth of telling the truth in all situations and circumstances hasn't entered their soul. Because you place them in a circumstance or situation where, you know, they're afraid of their family or afraid of their friends or afraid of public opinion or whatever fear is triggered, bang, the truth goes out the window in an instance, right? And they might not tell a lie, but they'll sit there, you know, not saying the truth either. Now, that is an indication that the truth has yet, that truth of always telling the truth, has yet to enter their soul. It's only entered their mind as a concept. And until it enters the soul, nothing's really changed. It's just in their mind. Their soul hasn't changed. They haven't grown on the issue. Once they release the error, through, as we talked about, through absorption, we know that we have to release the error in order for this truth of telling the truth all the time for it to work. Once we release the error, which are the different circumstances and situations under which we're willing to compromise truth, once we release those, we'll never compromise truth in any situation anymore, right? Then we could say the truth is in our soul, only then. Before that time, it's just an intellectual concept in our mind, and our soul error will govern our actions under the circumstances. So we get into a circumstance that we've yet to release the error about. So the circumstance might be, I badly need approval of others. That might be the circumstance. So whenever that approval of others is threatened, right, because I've not yet released that error, that thing that's out of harmony with God's love and out of harmony with God's truth, because I've yet to release that from my soul, I revert to either speaking a lie or revert to not disclosing the truth. I revert to just shutting up, you know, and not disclosing anything. And that tells me that that's the circumstance I need to find the error. If I used my mind wisely, what I would do then is I'd go, okay, that just told me that my soul still got the error. Where is the error? Now, I know through the circumstance that the error is related to public opinion, how people think about me. So that's where I need to focus my time and effort on finding the error and releasing it so that I can have the truth enter my soul rather than it just being an intellectual concept in my mind.
2: So that's an example where the changing your actions in a more loving direction is beneficial, though, because then that exposes the error.
0: Exactly.
2: In the situation.
0: Exactly. So if I had really used my mind again to change my actions, I would feel the feeling in that circumstance come up where I can feel I've got to say the truth. I can feel I've got to say the truth. And in that moment, I would honour that truth, right? If I have not yet released the error of compromise, I would be able to, if I had released the error of compromise, I would be able to honour that truth and speak up even though I'm terrified. I'd be able to do that, right? But because I have honoured my fear rather than honouring the truth, I'm still, this situation is telling me, another situation where I honoured fear over truth, which means the truth of telling the truth has yet to enter my soul. And I need to find out why, what the error is in my soul that's preventing this truth that's in my mind from entering my soul. Yeah. Now, I feel that if most people understood this dominant principle, they would realize that their soul is always dominant. And it doesn't matter how much they try to exercise their mind for dominance, in the end, the soul will always revert to dominance. And in fact, that's the way God created it to be. God created our soul to finish up being the dominant part of our nature, because the soul is the real self. The mind is just an appendage of the real self. The soul is the real us. The complete unit of the soul has all of these organs, of which the mind is only one. And while I'm trying to use one organ to dominate the rest, of course at some point in the future it's not going to work out too well for me. And this is the problem I feel most people who are mind dominant have, is that they are trying to dominate their soul, their entire being, with one appendage of their soul. And in the end, it's never going to work. They're always going to revert to the soul's dominance at some point. And if the soul contains error, then it's going to be the error that dominates. If the soul contains truth, then it will be the truth that dominates. It just depends on what the soul contains as to how, to what the end result will be. If the soul contains love, then love will dominate. But I can believe I'm loving with my mind, and at the very same time as that, my soul dominant emotions are not loving at all. And, you know, we speak very frequently to people. Even we had a discussion yesterday with a group of people where I talked about with them the dominance of some of their minds over their soul. They're not even aware of their soul emotions until I talk about them with them. Why is that? That's because they're using their mind to think that I'm good or think that I'm happy. And it's a very arrogant way of operating, but it's also a very fear-based generally way of operating. And that is, I'm trying to use my mind to tell me that I'm a good person, when my soul's actions and what I do with my life demonstrates to me, actually, I'm not as good as I think I am, but I'm trying to ignore that as well. And it's not a natural thing to be loving under those circumstances. And what I'm suggesting to people is, if there's a change in the soul, if we understand dominance, if there's a change in the soul, then the change in the soul will be reflected in my day-to-day life instantly. And my soul will dominate my actions. And if my soul is loving, then all of my actions automatically are dominated by a loving soul. If my soul is unloving, then all of my actions will be pretty much relatively easy exposed as being unloving through that process. And this is where we require some sense of honesty with self. Most people who are still in their mind are not very honest with themselves, because they're not honest about the soul and its emotions that still dominate their feelings and their actions. They try to ignore their soul all the time. And it's very, very dangerous to ignore your soul in any form of development. Yeah.
2: I was just going to say, in neuroscience, there's actually this whole area of research about trying to get the mind to control feelings.
0: And there's
2: this whole, like, the whole idea of how to treat anxiety and post-traumatic stress disorders, all about training the mind to try and suppress the emotions. And they know it doesn't work.
0: No.
2: Because they put the person, and even in animals, they put an animal in another situation.
0: Yeah.
2: And it reverts back
0: to old behavior.
2: Yeah. They're trying really hard to get it to work.
0: It's strange, isn't it? Mm. And in a way, that's a reflection of the intellectual dominance of the people doing the experiment and the lack of understanding of their soul, their own soul, and how the soul has been created to be dominant. And what we can temporarily or partially suppress the soul with our mind, but it's never going to work for good. It can never work for good. Because it's sort of almost like, I often liken it to nature, you know, like you can maintain a home, for example. You know, we build a home out of dead material, for example, and we have to maintain it because we built it out of dead material. So we spend all of our time maintaining it because normally the elements will eat the dead material and put it into nothing unless we maintain it, right? So what we choose to do is we choose to build it out of dead material and then maintain it. And we have to maintain it. But as soon as we die or we leave the home, we come back a year later and it's a mess. Why is it a mess? Because nature reverts to its normal natural process. And in the case of a home, nature eats dead material. That's what it does. That's its natural process. It converts dead material into matter that it can use to support life. So it uses it as food, if you like, for life. And that's its natural process. And because that's its natural process, we come back a year later and our house is a mess. Everything inside is a mess. There's spiders, there's living creatures everywhere, there's paint peeling off, all sorts of things, more so even than if we were in it, right? This terrible destruction occurs. Now, we say that's a natural process. And what we're trying to do with maintaining our home is work against the natural process. Well, that's almost like an analogy for what we do with our soul. We're often using our mind to work against the natural process of our soul. In the end, it's going to require maintenance. In other words, constant upkeep, constant trying, constant demand upon us, constant demand upon our attention and so forth. It's just going to be completely overwhelming eventually for us because we don't understand that the nature of the soul is that the soul controls, not the mind. Now, if we, instead of doing that, we, for example, with a house, if instead of building a house out of dead material, we worked out, oh, okay, nature eats dead material, but it doesn't eat live material. So if I build my house out of live material somehow, if I come up with some technologies that are alive and build my house out of live material, nothing's going to eat it. It's going to survive for good.
2: It's going to get bigger.
0: Might even grow, and I won't have to maintain it, right? Now, that same principle applies with our soul. The same principle is, if I now start working on my soul, which is naturally dominant, and I promote its dominance rather than trying to suppress its dominance, and I work on anything inside of my soul that creates a dominance in an unloving direction, and I release that from my soul, then what I'm going to be left with is an automatic, natural process that I will not have to upkeep. That's what I'm going to be left with. I'm going to be able to have no effort in my progression, my future progression under those circumstances because my soul has learnt that it's dominant and everything then as a result respects the dominance of the soul. And then because we respect the dominance of the soul, we realise that anything that we do or attract that's out of harmony with love, we realise we have to release something that's inside of the soul so that we can release that part of the soul's dominance that's negative. And so we release it and we're left with only loving things that dominate our soul. Now, that would be a far more logical process to follow if we understood our soul and we understood the principle of dominance. What I feel is that most people still don't understand that principle and they're working with their mind, trying to change their actions, changing their actions. A lot of people have become vegans just because Jesus talked about it on a, you know, on a, you know, interview or some kind of presentation, but they haven't had a shift in their soul. What's the point of doing that? Why not stay eating meat and feel guilty about it? That would probably be better. You might change faster there and work out what's going on in the soul. Do you know what I mean? See, a lot of people change their actions without changing their soul. The best course of action is to change your actions, but always be conscious that unless the soul changes, changing the action is not going to have any long-term benefit to you. Right? That's the best course of action. So when you notice something is out of harmony with law, with God's law of love, change your action, but understand that changing your action is not the end of it. Because unless something changes in your soul that allowed you to perform the previous unloving action, unless that is released from you, your soul has not changed. And unless your soul changes, you're not going to get closer to God, you're not going to be closer to yourself, you're not going to realize the power and potential of your soul. So when I understand dominance, I will stop using my mind just to change my actions all the time, and I will start using my mind to assist the soul to find the reasons why I have a certain action and release the reason, the error inside of the soul. That's how I will use my mind. I will focus my mind on using it to expose the error and allow its experience so that it leaves me. Instead of using my mind to suppress the error and cover over the experience, which is the way most people are using their mind.
2: But because of the way that God's designed it, it's only going to work for a little while.
0: Exactly. It can only work for a while. Now, when I say a little while, if we compare like eternal existence, then it might in extreme cases work for 1,000 years or a few thousand years. But in the end, it cannot work for good because God's created the soul to dominate. And so I've met people who have got to the sixth dimension of the spirit world, who have not progressed further for 2,000 years, but when you talk to them, I can feel in their soul the dissatisfaction. There's a little points of dissatisfaction that the soul's starting to revert, you know, and start to dominate again. It's feeling its dissatisfaction, the dissatisfaction of not having a relationship with God. It feels. And so it's the soul is still, even though they've tried to suppress it with their intellect, their mind, and, you know, taken it and distracted it with as much distractions as possible through 2,000 or 3,000 or 5,000 years of life, in the end the soul is still going, listen to me, you're not listening to me. You know, and that's the soul has been designed to do that. God designed the soul in a very clever way, and it's been designed to constantly badger us when it knows something is not right, and to dominate us, even though we might try to intellectually dominate it for most of our existence. Mm. So that's the point of, is there any examples we want to raise there?
2: Oh, we used that.
0: Probably is, yeah. But yeah, so that was the point of dominance. And I feel if people can understand dominance and then look at, so we've now got the three principles that we've looked at. We've looked at the preclusion principle, which is the state of the soul currently. We looked at the absorption principle, which is a state of how we can grow the soul. And then if we look at this principle of dominance, we're now looking at what we should be focusing on if we're going to develop. We need to stop the focus on intellectual development and mind-based development, and we need to start really feeling. Because remember, our soul, as I've said in this section here, I think I wrote down some things about it, said the soul is emotion, sentiment, desire, passion, longing, aspiration, feeling, sensory, fervor, excitement. All these kind of feelings are a part of our soul. These are all a part of the soul's organs. And so what we do is we start focusing on the development of them rather than suppression of them. And we use our mind now. Rather than using our mind to try and dominate the soul, we go, okay, I give up. In our mind, we go, I give up. You are, soul is more dominant. You know, the emotions and all these other feelings that we described, all these sensory feelings, are always going to dominate me. What I need to do is to bring them into harmony with love and truth. That's what I need to choose to do. And now I can use my will, which comes from my soul, and my mind, as an intellectual tool to actually allow the development and dominance of these particular things, but only allow the dominance in the direction of developing further in love and truth. In other words, whenever I notice an error, I want to release the error rather than live in the error. I want to get rid of the error from myself rather than stay in it all the time. Right? And I feel if people focus their attention on that with their mind and use their mind as a tool of the soul to help the soul do its thing, then they would find progress much more rapid. Mm. So that's the principle of dominance. How are you going so far?
2: I'm enjoying it.
0: Mm.
2: So interesting.
0: Mm.
2: It's bringing together lots of things.
0: Yeah.
2: In terms of, I understood a bit over there and a bit over there, a bit over there. Now it's like kind of all making sense a bit more.
0: Yeah, I sort of feel for a lot of people, it's like they've heard me say a lot of different things, right? But not really understood that it's the way the soul's been created to work. Do you know what I mean? Like, there's not that underlying understanding that, God's designed it this way.
2: It's so clever.
0: Mm.
2: It's so very cool.
0: Clever.
2: Yeah. It's just remarkable.
0: Everything God does is so clever, right?
2: It's just it's just like, just think about that one thing and just go, wow, for ages.
0: Yeah. And that's what I like about a lot of this material is that it's sort of, it illustrates that it's all by design. It's not some, like I think one of the biggest problems, maybe we should start rolling in. One of the biggest problems that I see is that that people on earth sort of believe that everything that happens to them and everything that happens around them is some sort of happenstance, you know, some sort of chance that dictates everything. And because they don't understand the principle of the soul, they don't understand that actually, no, there's nothing happening here by chance. It's all by design. Everything that's going on is by design. And the way the soul works is by design. And you can try to circumvent the design. You can try to work around the design for a period of time, but it's going to require huge amounts of effort, constant effort. If you work with the design, you get this beautiful, smooth thing starting to occur. So it's a bit like what I notice mankind doing with a lot of things on the planet, you know, with regard to the nature even. You know, we're constantly working against the design. Like, things have been designed a certain way and we're constantly working in opposite direction. That's why we spend a lot of our lives maintaining things. And that's because we're working against their design constantly. If we worked with their design, we wouldn't need to maintain anything, right? And that also applies to the soul. If we work against its design, it's going to require constant work, constant pressure, constant effort, constant. We're going to be constantly disappointed because we're going to have constant adjustments. But if we work with the soul, we'll get to the point where it requires no effort at all. And that's the beauty of what God has created by design. Like, it's all by design. The way the soul works, so far we've learned about, you know, this dominance, that's by design. God designed our soul to be dominant. God designed our soul that truth and error, it can't exist in the soul at the same time. And God designed our soul that truth can't enter it while error is in it. That's by design. The process of absorption is by design. So these are all things that God has designed into our soul, and we're constantly trying to work against it. Like, that's what I see happening on the planet. We're just constantly trying to work. We want it to be a different way. And a lot of times because of, probably the fourth and fifth points that we're going to discover, which are a lot about pain and suffering, you know, that's why we often want it to be a different way. But even that is by design. Like, every time God has created this framework of laws, and every law that we follow that's in harmony with the law, by design, we're going to experience joy, happiness and peace and a lot of other beautiful emotions. Every time with these laws that we go away from their design, what they're designed to do, out of harmony with love, whenever we act out of harmony with the law of love, by design, there's a corrective process. It's all by design. And we're there, we're rebelling against the design, thinking that we know better. But if we thought about it clearly, we could see if this body is designed so cleverly, then surely the universe in which it lives is probably going to be designed even more cleverly. And the framework in which the universe in which we live is probably also going to be even more clever than that again. You know, we'd understand it's all by design. But unfortunately, we don't go down that track. What we do instead is rebel against the design. So we're constantly trying to use our body, use our soul, use our mind, and all of the things that are a part of ourselves in a way that's directly opposing its design.
2: And we're saying that we're the intelligent ones.
0: And we're saying we're the intelligent ones.
2: Aren't we brilliant?
0: Right? Yeah, aren't we brilliant? We can use something outside of its design. And of course, we're going to get a lot of pain and suffering in that process. We go, why are we having so much pain and suffering? You know, like not
2: understanding. It's a flaw to evolution.
0: Exactly.
2: Or something.
0: Like, yeah, exactly. And the reality is it's by design. We're going to have pain and suffering every time we use something outside of its design parameters. You know, you grab a knife and you use it inside its design parameters, there's no pain and suffering. But you grab a knife and use it outside of its design parameters, you know, outside of its purpose for which it's been designed, there's going to be pain and suffering. There could even be death, you know. And a lot of pain, physical pain to the body and so forth, can result using it out of harmony with its design, with its the real purpose of its design. Or if we could say the loving purpose of its design. And with God, everything that God has designed has a loving purpose. All the laws God's designed have a loving purpose. God doesn't design anything without a loving purpose. And we're there rebelling, you know, trying to use our soul outside of the parameters of its design. Of course, we're going to end up with a lot of pain and suffering as a result. Mm. So that's a little aside, perhaps. But before we get on to the next point, which is the point of understanding progression, and here I'm referring to when we talk about the point of understanding progression, we're talking about how the soul progresses. So up until this point, see, by now we've now starting to establish some basic parameters for the soul. We've got the parameter of preclusion, so we know now that truth and error can't exist in the soul at the same time. We understand absorption. We understand that truth can't enter the soul while error exists in it. Love can't enter the soul while hatred exists in it on the same subject at the same time. All of these principles are true. So we understand that. We understand the soul was created to be dominant. So now we're getting a bit of a picture of how we need to develop our soul, right? And then there's this issue of how do we now develop our soul? How does the soul actually progress? What do we do to actually help the soul progress? And this is the point about understanding the truth about progression of the soul. And so what I've said in this truth, and I'll probably read it, is the progression is the principle that true progression within the soul can only be obtained through an emotional process that will involve both pain, which is associated with emotions related to error, and pleasure, which is associated with emotions relating to truth. If the soul denies either pain or pleasure, or uses its mind to deny pain or pleasure, progression cannot occur. So I think it's pretty obvious what that means. It means that if we are always trying to control the outcome of our feelings when it comes to our soul, that with our mind, then it's going to be very, very difficult for our soul to progress. We can't progress without experiencing pain or pleasure, both pain and pleasure generally. Now, we get to a point when all pain is released. So once we get to the point of atonement with God, all pain is released. And from that moment on, we cannot progress without pleasure. That sounds good. But until that point, error exists within the soul, and error is always associated with pain. So we cannot progress until to that point without allowing both pain and pleasure. And if you think about it, the more error that we have within our soul, the more pain we will need to experience in order to have it released. So, but it will be a combination of pain and pleasure, not just pain only. And this is what I feel many people miss when it comes to emotional work. They do not understand the pleasure of accepting truth. They only understand the pain of releasing error. But we need both. We need to do both.

0: Without pain and pleasure, the mind is capable of neither. It's only the sensations that are a part of our body, physical and spiritual, and also a part of our soul that are capable of experiencing these particular feelings. They are sensory and emotional. They are not an intellectual thought. They are sensory and emotional experiences. So this is why we must understand that pain and pleasure are a part of our progression. So this principle of progression is the principle that we will not be able to progress unless we experience both pain and pleasure, particularly if we're not yet at one with God. Once we're at one with God, there'll be no more pain to experience, and of course we still need to be open to pleasure. Otherwise we cannot progress beyond that point. We cannot progress further in more knowledge and more love of God without while we are still resistant to pleasure. So we need to have no resistance to pleasure and no resistance to pain. Now, unfortunately, for the majority of people on the planet, we've got usually what we believe is no resistance to pleasure, but at the same time, we've got huge resistances to pain, emotional and physical. And as a result, since pain is only associated with error, it will be impossible for us to release error while we are shutting down pain. And that's an important thing to understand about the soul. If I shut down, if I use my mind to shut down pain, if I shut down the experience of pain, if I avoid the experience of pain, if I run away or deny the experience of pain, I am shutting down the release of error. And if I don't release error, truth cannot enter me on that same subject that I'm not releasing the error about. So I'm causing my own stagnation if I do that. And this is the principle of progression. We need to understand what really causes progression. And it's the ability to freely accept both our pain and our pleasure. And if you think about it, that is a humble state to receive, to be able to freely accept our own pain and pleasure. We're humble to both sets of emotions. Yeah.
1: So you've talked about in the past how you can absorb a new truth and it can bring you pleasure. But sometimes when you've released an error and it's been painful and then the truth comes in, that's not necessarily associated with a pleasurable experience at that point in time, is it?
0: I don't know if I'd agree with that, Lily.
1: Oh.
0: Yeah, because in every case that I've ever received a truth, it's always been a pleasurable experience. I might have cried during the experience, in joy in many cases. Or there sometimes, as you receive a truth, new errors become exposed and they will often be then painful as a result. So, you know, it depends how rapidly you can process emotion in the end, doesn't it? So sometimes when you receive a new truth and that triggers an acknowledgement of further error, which then, of course, has a whole heap of emotions associated with it that are painful. So that sometimes occurs. And often does occur when you're on the path with God, because you rapidly go from one emotion to the other emotion sometimes during that process. So remember, in a previous example that I used in a previous understanding, I used the example of slowly becoming aware that violence perpetrated by my parents was actually an assault on myself. So remember how I showed during that example how one particular aspect of truth, once is absorbed by my soul because I've released the error, exposed another error that then meant I had to process some more emotion. And so this is why sometimes people who are progressing on the divine love path feel there's no joy, because they go from one error, release it, absorb the truth very rapidly, and they don't notice the joy of absorbing the truth because it triggers the awareness of another error. Does that make sense? And as a result of that, they then have more pain as a result of that awareness of this new error. Now that is just a natural process, but the truth, when they look at the truths in retrospect, they will always feel a joy associated with that, with acknowledgement of that truth. So for example, once I acknowledge to myself emotionally and it enters my soul as a truth, that any person who perpetrates

0: perpetrates violence towards me is unloving, this becomes a joy to acknowledge. Because now I have the ability to determine what is unloving behaviour towards myself. And therefore I have an ability to recognise who is loving in my life and who is not. And that means that I can make a choice and spend more time with the people who are loving and therefore have more joy in my life as a result. So in when we look at retrospect to all of the truths, we'll always feel them with joy.
1: But in the process, the realisation, the remembering the truth or acknowledging the truth of, well, my parents were really unloving to me in that situation, that doesn't feel good.
0: Well, it does actually. I don't know about you, but it has felt good for me because I've recognised that my feelings about that subject of violence were real, were true. And so I'm now acknowledging a part of my soul as containing truth that I never acknowledged before.
1: You're celebrating the process.
0: I'm celebrating, yeah. So for me, and I feel this is where a lot of people lose their joy in the process, they're not celebrating the truths they learn. And you can celebrate them. Like all of the truths that we learn need to be celebrated because they're all causing the growth of your soul. And I'm not saying the truths that you learn here because you won't celebrate those. Because it's just a thought. The truths that you will actually celebrate are the truths that are now in your soul as an emotion. You will definitely celebrate those. So I would suggest to people that if they're not celebrating the truth, then it's yet to really enter them emotionally because of an error. And usually I find that to be the case. Well, when I say usually, in all cases I've found that to be the case. So for example, if I can't celebrate the truth that my parents treated me badly as a child, it's because I still have yet to release sadness about my parents treating me badly as a child. Does that make sense?
1: Yeah.
0: And once I release the error or release the feeling that my the grief associated with the feeling that my parents treated me badly as a child, I will be able to celebrate the truth of my acknowledgement of that fact. And it will be a celebration in me. I'd go, wow, this is changing my life. Now I realise I don't have to accept this poor behaviour from people who say they love me but who act like they don't. I don't have to accept this anymore. How much would that change my life if I really felt that inside of myself and celebrated that truth? So I feel what's happening for a lot of people is they can't celebrate the truth yet because they're yet to release the error on the same subject fully. And once you've released the error on a subject fully, you will always celebrate the truth of it. It doesn't matter how horrific it is even, you'll always celebrate the truth of it. And also there's this underlying thing that occurs, and that is you're now honouring the dominance of your soul, right? And there's a lot of joy in that. You always feel joy in honouring the dominance of your soul. So there's all these joys that result if you...
1: Because your behaviour has changed.
0: Because your behaviour has changed, but not only that, you've honoured your past experience now fully. You've honoured the fact that you've been hurt. Instead of denying it and shoving it down and saying it never happened and trying to get away and run away from it all your life and it affecting all the different choices and decisions that you've made throughout your life, you've now honoured the fact that all of that rubbish that happened in my life, that painful suffering experience that I had, all came from this. And I've now honoured my experience of that so much that now it's stopped all of this unloving behaviour and all of these unloving actions and all of these unloving results and all of these painful results that have caused my suffering. And I can rejoice in that. You know, I can be happy about that. And I know once you've gone through that process, you know for certain you will never revert to allowing that or revert to feeling that somebody, revert to feeling that somebody who's violent with you is loving you. You'll never again, ever consider that as truth. And that's a beautiful thing too, because that gives you the ability to choose your associates wisely now. So instead of accepting unloving behaviour as loving and accepting violence as loving, you're now never going to do that. So who are you going to be with? You're going to be with people who are never going to be violent towards you as a result of that. So that gives you the power to make choices in your life that love you further. And you'll always think, the reason why this power came was because I let go of that error and I let go of that pain that I had about my parents and I let go of all of that. And as a result of that, this is why my life has changed. And you'll always have that joy of that experience of knowing that. And so, yeah, I feel if a person isn't experiencing joy in their processing of error and the absorption of truth, obviously in the processing of error, there won't be much joy in that, but the absorption of truth, it's because the error on the same subject has yet to fully leave them.
1: So I guess this is why you get happier and happier and happier and happier.
0: Exactly.
1: Because you're fully releasing more and more and more, and then you're celebrating more of the truth.
0: Exactly.
1: And you have less crap left in your soul.
0: Exactly, and you have more love into your soul from God and from your surroundings. And as a result of that, you feel better about yourself, you have more worth, and so forth and so forth. There's so many advantages. And
1: no wonder it's exponential.
0: Yeah, and if that is not happening, then you're not being real about the path. You're not following the path if that's not happening. If that's not happening, then something's wrong with what you're doing. And I feel for many people, there are things wrong with what they're doing. They're embroiling themselves in emotions that are not theirs, or they're embroiling themselves in experiences where they're not being truthful or honest with themselves about what's going on. They're not happy with releasing error. They rebel against releasing error, and that causes a lot of pain. They continually break God's laws, which cause more pain. They still are in rebellion against God, which causes more pain. And unless you change some of these behaviours, which can only change by getting rid of the error in the soul that creates them, and there will be the continuous creation of pain. And the more sensitive we become to our soul, the more we're going to feel it. Yeah. And I feel if you look at the planet right now, so we're in 2013, there's a lot of pain on the planet. There's a lot of pain on the planet as a result of people choosing to rebel, of people choosing to rebel against God's laws, really, in the end. And then they say, you know, as I discussed with a group yesterday, we often say, well, I don't want to go back to my painful childhood experiences because I'm in too much pain about my current experiences, right? But we don't understand. Our current experiences are caused by our dominant soul exercising itself in a direction that's in disharmony with God's laws of love. That's why we have pain. So if I could help my dominant soul through this process of progression to progress from the state of exercising its will dominantly in a negative direction out of harmony with love into exercising its will dominantly in a process that's in harmony with love, then my pain and suffering in my current life will reduce, and I'll have a much easier ability to connect with old pain and suffering as well and release that through that process. So that's what I would encourage people to do. That's what this point of progression is all about, understanding that progression is not possible without an emotional process. It's not possible. You can intellectually absorb something, and if it is a truth that enters your soul, even if there is no error, and it's just a truth that you're letting into your soul, and there's no error in your soul already precluding the truth from entering, it will be an emotional process as it enters you, but it will be an emotional process of pleasure. You'll cry in joy of receiving this truth. Then it will be in your heart, then it will be in your soul. If there was error in your soul and you're trying to absorb this truth into your soul, then the error must first release according to the process of absorption that we've already discussed. It has to release. If I allow its release by allowing the dominance of my soul to dominate how it feels and how I feel in that process, and allow its release, then what will happen is the truth will enter me as a joyful process after that, or maybe during that process. And the painful process of releasing the error will also need to occur. And as long as I am not selective about pain and pleasure, it will all happen naturally. But as soon as I get selective about pain and pleasure, the entire process will shut down, because God created our soul to experience all feelings and sensations, whether they are painful or pleasurable. It is by design that God did that. And we must understand that all of these principles that we're discussing are not my ideas or concepts. They are God's design of the human soul. They are how God designed the human soul to operate. And all I need to do is come to understand it You know, it's not my idea. I've had to come to understand it, just like I'm trying to share with other people to help them understand it. If we understand it, we work with it. If we don't understand it, or we deny it, or we try to work against it, the results are always going to be pain and suffering that we see. Always. Yeah.
1: So would you like to use have an example for progression?
0: Sure, sure. Let's do that.
1: So the example was, same one as we've done before. The violence, the truth is violence towards anyone is not loving.
0: Yep.
1: And the error is that person made me angry, so violence towards them is justified.
0: Okay, so now we're looking at this same situation we've looked at in the other principles of the souls of the soul. We're looking at it in respect to this particular principle of progression. So what we're doing is we're relating progression to how do I progress on this issue of violence? Like, how do I actually change my soul to work through the issues that that eventually I come out the other end going, I accept in my soul, and my soul's feelings and emotions are all, I would never be able to be violent again. How do I get to that point? That's really the question. And the answer to that is that, well, how did this violence get in the soul? How did this desire for violence get in the soul? Well, it got into the soul by the child being taught through a process in its childhood somewhere that violence and love go hand in hand under some circumstances, and that violence is justified under some circumstances. And as a child and as an adult now, I need to understand my justifications for violence and release every single one of them if I'm truly ever going to be non-violent in my future. So to do that, I'm going to have to go through a process, a painful process of releasing every belief that I have of justification for violence. And I also will need to go through the joyful process of receiving the new truth of why, under those circumstances, there's no justification for violence. And that's a process that I'll have to go through if I want to grow or change on the particular subject. Yeah. So what I've said here with it in terms of understanding, if a child is taught through the parent's example of treatment of the child that a person who loves them can also sometimes be violent with them, this teaching will have entered the child through a painful emotional process. So we can see that, right? The painful emotional process is the parent has been violent with the child and there's been physical touch usually involved in it, usually belting or some kind of violent process, which has been physically painful to the child. It's also been emotionally painful for the child because the child, up until that point, trusted that this parent would act in a harmony that's never violent, never unloving, and now all of a sudden they're receiving a lot of pain from this person that they trust. So there's a lot of broken feelings inside the child, emotional feelings about trust and who they can trust and what they can trust, all going on at the same time. Very painful emotional experience. That's entered the child. How is it going to be released? By the child feeling it. Now, what happened most of the time is the child wasn't allowed to feel it. The child was suppressed from feeling that. And so now that we're an adult, we're going to have to go back to that time in our life and actually feel it, to release the truth that's in our soul that's actually an error from God's perspective, but it's a truth of what happened to us. We have to release it. So we have to go through the painful emotional experience of releasing it. And then we come out the other side of that painful emotional experience with our soul through this process of absorption. Now our soul is open to receiving the truth. Our soul is now going, okay, the error's gone. What's the truth now? And the truth now can be quite easily absorbed, and we can go through the pleasurable process of realizing the truth after that point. Mm-hmm. Now, often, as you pointed out, it's not a thing that happens overnight on one occasion. It's a gradual this. You release this point and that point of truth or error, and then you absorb this point and that point of truth, and then you release that point of error and then absorb this point of truth. And often, in one large subject, there may be hundreds of little subjects in which truth and error will conflict, and therefore, while the error exists, the truth won't enter. So we have to release the error on that little subject for the truth to enter on that little subject. And often that builds into the entire subject then being completed at some point in our future. So you can't expect that to happen overnight. There's no such thing as the overnight transformation of the soul. And I suggest that if anybody says there is, then they've probably just been overcloaked by a spirit who's helped them be a completely different person, right? Because there is no such thing as the overnight transformation of the soul. So it is going to be a gradual process. But how fast it happens will depend on how much we understand our soul. If we understand our soul, you know, have those points that we've been raising, that's the way it's been designed, then we'll work in harmony with its design rather than always trying to work against it. And therefore, if we're working in harmony with it, the soul will progress quite rapidly. Yeah. So that's the issue of progression. How progression works. Yep. Yeah. All right. Well, the next point we'd like to discuss about the soul and how it operates is this point of resistance, the understanding resistance, what resistance of the soul is all about.
1: Hey, tell me about resistance.
0: Lily. Okay, well, let me read about resistance. Resistance is the principle that truth enters the soul when there is no emotional impediment as error resisting the absorption of the truth. Error enters the soul when there is no emotional impediment as truth resisting the absorption of the error. Emotional impediments are under the control of the will of the individual, in that the will can be exercised to emotionally release the reason for resistance, and this is a part of humility. So here what we're defining is sort of, It's now putting together a lot of the principles that we've been talking about and determining, well, why do we become stagnant? Why do we stop progressing? What's the reason why progress, you know, ebbs and flows? So we've discussed already now the points about progression and what's going to be needed for progression. And that's the understanding that we need to do some emotional work that's going to be both painful and pleasurable in the process. And there's this issue of dominance that we want to encourage the soul to be dominant, not suppress it. We want to encourage its emotions, not suppress them. And absorption states that we can't have a truth enter us unless some kind of error leaves. Now, if we put all that together, every single time we get into a state of resistance, basically what it's telling us is that there's an emotional thing inside of us that's causing the resistance. It's not some kind of intellectual thing that we have to go through in order to stop resisting. There's some emotion, there's some kind of emotional impediment inside of our soul, and we're using our will to hold on to it. That's the principle of resistance. We are exercising our free will, this gift, this beautiful, precious gift that God has given our soul. We're exercising it to shut down the painful experience. And if we exercise our soul to shut down a painful experience, we are going to be resistive to anything being absorbed into the soul. Now, we can be in error and resist truth, or we can be in truth and resist error. Either way, it's going to happen. And my suggestion is we use our will to always release error, right? And if we use our will to always release error, then we will never hit a point of resistance, right? We will never hit the point where we stagnate, where we slow down and stop in our progression. In actual practice, for the majority of people, we hit resistance all the time. We don't want to experience the pain of the emotional error that exists in our soul. We want then to maintain intellectual dominance over our emotion. We want to avoid the process of absorption. We want to, you know, we also want to avoid progression. Now, of course, if we're avoiding all those things, the only subsequent result can be resistance, can be stagnation, can be stopping in our progress of the soul. And we need to understand the power of our will exercised in this regard. It's our will being exercised out of harmony with its design that causes us to go into stagnation. So whenever we feel stagnant or whenever we feel resistive to absorbing new truth, if we thought about it and go, well, hang on a sec, this isn't very clever. we're now using our will in complete disharmony with the way in which God created the design of our soul. Why would we do that? That's such a silly thing to do. We'd be better off definitely changing that particular course of action. And I feel if we understand resistance is not about anything external. So in all of this, I haven't mentioned anything that's like your fault that I can't do something. You know, it's not your fault or ego's fault or anybody's fault that I can't do anything. It's because of my choice to exercise my will out of harmony with God's original design that causes me to go into a place of stagnation. It's not because of anything you did. It's not because of anything you tried to stop me doing. Right? I might imagine it to be, but it's not. The reality is I can use my will every single time. Yep. Every single time. To engage a place of no resistance. Now, if I understood that principle fully, I would probably find myself getting into less resistance, progressively less resistance as I went on. Because the more of that truth that I let enter my soul, the less I'd be tempted into resistance. Because I'd realise that there's a negative effect for any resistance. I'd realise that every time I resist something, all I am doing is working against the design of my own soul, which is not a very logical choice to make. Now, the only time when I feel that such an action is understandable is when we were children. As you see, when we're children, we're often put into situations that we cannot get out of. And as a result of that, we suppress certain emotions in order to cope with the situation. So, for example, sometimes as a child, we were smacked by our parents, right? Then we start crying. And then our parent tells us, if you cry anymore, I'll smack you again. Now that's a very confusing thing for the child because it's already experiencing the pain of the previous assault. And now it's being threatened with another assault for feeling the results of the previous one. Now, in that circumstance, the child will probably learn to close itself down, and that's understandable. But when we're adults, that is not understandable to do that. There's no reason to make those choices as an adult. Even if violence is perpetrated towards us regularly, there's no reason to continue that because we as an adult understand we have the power to release, and in fact our soul has been created to release, and as long as I release, I am working in harmony with my soul's design. Whereas as a child, we don't understand that. Nobody's taught us that, so we don't understand that. But now that we understand this truth, we can at least work in harmony with its design as an adult. So I feel the only time when the process of resistance is something that you can truly understand is when a child is in resistance rather than an adult being in resistance. Unfortunately, we often find the reverse, and that is a child is rarely in resistance unless an adult forces it into such, and an adult is often in resistance even when nobody is forcing them to do anything. So, you know, that's something that we do need to change. That's another error in the soul that needs to be released, this desire to stop the process of release. The child does not generally have a desire to stop the process of release unless it's received plenty of encouragement in that direction by its environment before that time. Whereas an adult living by itself or even with a partner has no reason to not release. There's no logical reason to not release. They are no longer being dominated in that circumstances by another, although they may have attracted somebody, maybe their partner who dominates them. But even so, there's still no reason to not release if they trusted the mechanism of the soul, if they trusted God's design.
1: So if they trusted the fact that there's just one emotion they need to get rid of and then it'll all flow.
0: Mm.
1: It's just another feeling they have to feel.
0: It's just another feeling. They wouldn't have this feeling of being afraid of their feelings all the time. They'd go, it's just another feeling. Even if it's fear or terror, it's just another feeling. All I need to do is release it and the error can leave me and then a new truth can enter me. I can grow if I allow this feeling to flow. And they wouldn't worry so much about their feelings of what they would be all they would do is use or exercise their mind in a loving direction to support their feeling. So they wouldn't dump their feeling on everyone around them all the time. They would use their mind to support the processing of the feeling in a way that wouldn't harm other people or themselves. That's what they would do. So they wouldn't even choose to harm themselves. They wouldn't choose to cut themselves up or hurt themselves in any way or bash themselves. They wouldn't choose to, you know, to suicide, which is the ultimate of self-hurt, I suppose you say, or of self-rage. And they wouldn't choose to do any of those things, because all of those things would be more out of harmony with love. They would choose just to feel the feeling, no matter how intense it is and no matter how painful it is, knowing that if I fully express and experience this feeling, the error leaves me and now the truth can enter me and my life will change. And that's the beauty. So resistance, I suppose we could say resistance is futile. But the reality is most of us don't believe that. Most of us believe that resistance is a powerful place.
1: That we can avoid it, our pain forever, and it's not going to control our lives and everything that happens to us.
0: But if I truly understood dominance, then I would also understand that resistance is futile. Because sooner or later, if there is error and pain in my soul, it's going to have to come out. It's going to come out one way or another. And I can either aid that process in a logical and coherent way. I can aid it, like use my mind to aid the process, or I can suppress the process and fight it for the rest of my existence, which means it's just going to take longer. That's all. I can do one or the other. Now, it's not very logical to make something take 10 years that could take 1 year. And it's not very logical to make something take 1,000 years when it could have taken 1 year. And my suggestion is, with resistance, notice when you're in resistance. You're in resistance every time you exercise your will to deny a painful experience. You're in resistance. And you'll also be denying pleasure in that place, because the soul is not able to distinguish feelings between pain and pleasure and selectively feel them without using the mind. And we're saying the mind can no longer be dominant. What we're saying is the soul needs to be allowed to experience its thing. It needs to do its stuff. And the only way we're going to allow it to do its stuff is by allowing it to feel everything, which includes its pain and its pleasure. And if we try to shut down either, we are going to be creating a major problem for our soul in the future and a major problem in terms of development of our soul. Our soul cannot develop while it's being shut down in one or the other or both directions. Yeah. So I'd encourage people to notice when they're resistive. Like quite often, you know, a person comes up and says to me, oh, I haven't done much progress in the last year and I'm not really sure why that is. I'm saying, why aren't you sure? You're obviously in resistance. You should be sure of what is creating your resistance. Like I know what's creating my resistance. Why don't you know what's creating
1: yours?
0: So
1: it's one or the other. Basically, you're in resistance or you're progressing.
0: That's right. You're either resistant or you're progressing. There's no real, you know, there's no real middle state from those two places. You're either in progression and fully engaging progression, or you're in resistance. And sometimes you can be in resistance on one issue and progressing on another. That is possible. But when it comes to each issue individually, you're either in resistance or you're in progression. Which one? You know? And my suggestion to people is at least know why you're in resistance. At least know. don't ignore it. Don't try to make out that you're not when you are, because nothing will happen then. If you make out that you're doing something that you're not doing, of course nothing can happen. So be real about it. I know that I'm resisting this issue. Work out why. Use your mind to find the reasons why you're in resistance to this issue, and then allow, once you become aware of the emotions involved, allow the emotions to be processed so that you're no longer in resistance. The soul's natural state is to grow. It's like, again, we can do an analogy with nature. You plant a tree, it would make no sense to put a complete structure around the tree that would normally grow 30, 40, 50 metres high, and to put a structure around the tree so the tree could only grow 1 metre high, and then to do everything possible to stop the growth of the tree. But that's what we're doing with our souls. Our soul is made to grow. God designed it that way, to grow, to actually God designed our soul to exponentially grow continuously at infinitum. That's how God created our soul. So it's not like our soul is limited to be 50 meters high. Our soul is not limited and not a limited creature if we receive divine love. So why would you choose to limit it? That can only be an error of some kind that would cause such a choice. So find it and release it. Don't live with it, because while you're living it, you're putting structures around your soul to constrain it, and that's going to damage its development. So you don't want to do that. You don't want to ever resist it, and particularly knowingly resist.
1: I do that plenty.
0: Well, find the reason. My suggestion would be to find the reason why. What is it about growth that is challenging, or why do you wish to resist? What is it? And for a lot of people, generally, it's the pain. It's the resistance. It's the fear of pain, right? Not understanding that pain is a healing process. When you release it and experience pain, it's a healing process. Most people still resist pain. And as a result of that, they can't grow. You know, that's why they get resistive. Many people I also find are not coping with overwhelm. They're not coping with being overwhelmed emotionally. To grow in its emotional expression, your soul must be overwhelmed. So that's how it gets stretched. It's sort of like getting a balloon and deciding to not put any air in it, which is what we often do with our soul. Our soul is made to stretch and expand, infinitely, in fact. And yet many of us don't blow the air in to get that process started. We're not assisting the process. We're afraid of its growth, as much as we're afraid of it shrinking.
1: I know.
0: And that makes no logical sense either, if you think about it, because our soul is designed to grow. So while I'm restricting it, I am working or attempting to work against its own design, what God has put into it, the design that God has made. So it makes sense instead to start filling it with air, you know, filling it with something. And to make it, to help it grow. And to grow, it's going to have to stretch. It's going to have to stretch. And in fact, as we receive divine love, we stretch even beyond our original capacity to stretch. Right? That's how God created our soul, that we can be turned into a new divine creature through the reception of divine love. So we need to allow for the fact that we're going to not only stretch to what we were originally created to be, but we can also stretch beyond that capacity infinitely. Now, that can't happen if I'm resistive to being overwhelmed. If I'm constantly going, I don't want to get overwhelmed. I want to receive a new truth, but I don't want to be overwhelmed by it. And I'm timid with regard to the reception of new truth in that regard. Then what's going to happen is I'll be constantly resisting progression. So I'll be in resistance most of the time. That makes no sense at all. We're working against our design, the design of our soul, when we're in resistance. It is far better to understand the principles of resistance and go, okay, there it is again, I'm in resistance. Find out why. Use your will to discover why. Use your will in a positive direction to assist your soul in its growth. Mm-hmm.
1: So can we use the example?
0: Sure, yeah, the same example of violence. Example. Yeah.
1: So
0: yep.
1: The truth was that violence towards anyone is not loving, mm-hmm. and the error is that that person has made me angry, so violence towards them is justified.
0: Okay, now we're looking at this principle with respect to resistance. So what we're saying here now is that the person who's thinking these things is resistive to letting go of the error that violence is justified. So that's what they'd be doing. They'd be saying, I don't see any point in letting go of this. The truth is that there are times when violence is justified, and the truth is if your child was being hurt, you would revert to violence. I know you would, you know, and they come up with all these arguments, which is just basically an expression of their rage of accepting the truth that violence is never justified. Now, while they are expressing their rage of accepting the truth, they're never going to release the error. The error is still going to remain within them. Whatever the error is that causes them to think that way is going to remain for good. unless they have less resistance to accepting the need to release the error. So it's one thing to acknowledge this is how I feel. It's quite another thing to justify holding on to it. Right? So it's one thing for me to acknowledge, yes, I do have emotions in me where I do feel violence is justified under certain conditions. That's one thing. It's quite another thing to justify the reasons for my holding on to those particular emotions. Right? And what I'm suggesting is a person in resistance will justify holding on to the error. And it's unjustifiable. There's no logical reason for doing it. But obviously they believe there is one, but there is no. There is no logical reason for holding on to such an error. Now, a person who wants to overcome resistance would use their will instead to go, wow, I really want to hold on to this error. Like, I really want to hold on to it. I really want it to be the truth. I want to believe that there's times when violence is justified. And then if they allowed themselves to think about that and use their mind and their will to find out the reasons why, they would soon come to the conclusions of why they want to believe that. And there'll be all sorts of emotions involved in that, right the way through to unjust things that happened in their past that they would really like to get the person back for what happened to them in the past. There'd be unreleased hurt about the unjust things that have happened in their past that causes them to feel that way. There might be unreleased hurt about sexual matters such as sexual abuse and rape and those kind of issues. There might be unreleased emotional hurt about violence, you know, that has been perpetrated towards them. And if they were truly honest about that and wanted to get out of resistance, they'd be willing to go to those emotions. If not, they will continually justify their position. And this is what I find happening quite regularly with people in resistance. You know, they come up to you and they say, I'm in resistance. And you go, okay. No worries. Well, it's no problem being in resistance. That's not the problem. The problem is wanting to stay there. That's the problem. So what are you in resistance about? And they say, oh, well, I'm in resistance about the fact that, you know, I don't want to accept that I've treated my children badly. I go, okay. Well, how are your children treating you now? Oh, well, they're not very happy with me, actually. They all feel like I've treated them badly, right? Okay, so you're resistive to acknowledging that fact. And how's it working out with your relationship with your children? Well, not very good, obviously, right? Because they'll be feeling one thing and you're acting another. Not very good. So why do you want to hold on to this? Why do you want to hold on to this concept, this concept that it's justified that you treated them badly? Or that you even don't think you've treated them badly at all. You're in complete denial. Why do you want to hold on to this? When it's being reflected to you in the course of your day through God's law of attraction, it's being reflected to you all the time. Why do you want to hold on to that concept? And oftentimes they'll get down to the feelings of guilt and shame they have and other different emotions if they're willing. If they're not willing, they'll fight. Well, I only knew what I knew then, and I know better now, of course. But back then I didn't know better, and I shouldn't be blamed for things that I didn't know. Now all of their errors are coming out. Their unwillingness to take personal responsibility for actions they've taken in their life that were based around an ignorant position, for example, which is part of the error that they've just expressed. And they are unwilling to accept these errors, that they are actually errors within them still that stop them from accepting the truth. And so my suggestion to them would be choose differently. Use your will, choose differently. Choose to see the error, choose to acknowledge it, choose to firstly intellectually acknowledge it, but secondly feel it, feel the error. And a lot of it is about repentance. A lot of it is about a person's resistance to repentance. You see, we are very happy to acknowledge that somebody else done something to us. Usually we're quite happy about that. We're not so happy to forgive them because we feel that that's letting them off the hook for what they've done. So we're not happy about that. But when it comes to our being sorry for what we have done to others, the majority of people have huge resistance to that. And that is usually the most common cause of resistance in our soul, the most common reason for us to not progress is because we don't want to acknowledge what we have done.
1: So it's sort of like not taking personal responsibility.
0: Exactly.
1: For everything in our soul.
0: And not taking responsibility for the fact that not only have we created pain in our own soul, but we've also created pain in the other in other souls as a result of our choices and decisions. Now, if I understood resistance and I didn't ever want to get into resistance and I understood progression, I'd be willing to go through the process of repentance. I'd be willing to work out the reasons why I chose to take such actions that I chose that obviously harmed others and myself. I'd be willing to look at those particular things. So I would not be willing to stay in a state of resistance. But if I don't honour my soul and I don't honour the what God has created, I may stay in states of resistance for thousands of years. And in fact, in the spirit world, the main reason why people do not progress has nothing to do with belief systems. It has everything to do with their unwillingness to repent and forgive. That's the main reason why people stay stagnant for thousands of years in their soul progression. It's not even because of the way they exercise their mind. It's because of their unwillingness to feel specific emotions of repentance and forgiveness in particular that cause them to not be able to progress. So if we understood resistance and we understood progression in the soul, we'd be pretty resistive to holding back our own progression. In other words, whenever we felt inclined to be resistive, we'd be looking very carefully, like with a magnifying glass, at the reason why we're trying to be resistive, instead of just trying to brush over it all the time and make it go away and try to justify it and minimise it and shift the blame to somebody else. We'd be constantly on the lookout for our points of resistance, because it's our points of resistance that will eventually prevent our relationship with God. It's not going to be the truths we accept that prevent our relationship with God. It's going to be the errors that we're unwilling to release that cause the injury to our relationship with God, and also cause the injury to our relationship with ourselves and our friends and partner and children and everyone else in our life. It is our resistance that is going to cause that damage. So my suggestion to people is, understand resistance. Understand your will is being exercised to shut down this process, to shut down the process of absorption, to shut down the process of understanding how progression occurs in the soul, and use your will differently. Actively choose to use it differently. And use your mind, instead of using your mind to deny you've ever done anything wrong and using your mind to deny that something is wrong, or using your mind to minimise it or shift the blame onto somebody else and not take responsibility yourself, use your mind in a completely different direction to aid your soul's progression, not to limit it or inhibit your soul's progression. Yep. And I feel that if people understood the principle of resistance, they would never get into periods of resistance. They'll get into moments of resistance, maybe for a day or two, but they would never get into periods that last years and years and years of their life of resistance if they understood the damage that it does to the progression of their soul. You had a question?
1: I was just going to say, and the resistances can be reason upon reason upon reason upon reason upon reason.
0: Of course. Often they are constructed in layers. And remember that resistance is about emotional impediments. So it's emotional reason upon emotional reason upon emotional reason.
1: Yeah.
0: It's not just intellectual argument. It's every one of these intellectual arguments comes from an emotional impediment, from an emotional reason why we're arguing for the error. So when I see people arguing for the error, that is a direct indication that they want to hold on to resistance. Of course, you're going to harm your own soul holding on to resistance and harm the soul of others while you're holding on to resistance. And understand that your resistance is caused by the emotional desire to hold on to the impediment that is causing the resistance to truth. So why would you want to exercise your emotions in that direction? feel the emotional reason why instead. So for example, you might get down to the fact, for example, that you don't want to tell the truth in all situations because you're just scared of people and what they'll do. So instead of going into resistance and justifying, well, they'll attack me and they'll do this and they'll do that to me and they'll just make my life a misery if I tell the truth, so I'm better off not telling the truth, that's all just justification of the error. That's justification of you holding on to the emotional impediment. How about using your mind in the completely opposite direction and say, there is no justification to me holding on to this emotional impediment, and let myself feel that they will hurt me and feel that they will attack me and feel that my life will be, and go through the feelings of that because they're obviously in me. That's the impediment that's causing the resistance, right? So understand that it's the emotional impediment and I need to feel the emotional impediment. So feel my anger at the fact that they'll attack me and feel my anger at the fact that they'll hurt me and all those kind of things, and let myself release the feelings and get down to the grief that's underneath them to the point where I've released it. And then I go, wow, I don't believe that anymore. You know, I don't believe anymore that if I tell the truth, I'm going to be hurt all the time. Now, I said to Mary recently that myself and Mary live in different worlds when it comes to the truth, because I know that telling the truth all the time will always benefit me and everyone around me, and I feel it all the time. It's directly reflected to me all the time. I have wonderful conversations with people where they connect to the truth and they go away feeling changed, you know. Mary has the opposite occurring, all right, much of the time, because she's afraid of people and how they'll react to the truth, right? And as a result of that, she's sometimes, up until quite recently, was justifying not telling the truth. And now she's working through the emotional impediment to doing that, which is her fear of people's violent, abusive reaction. Right? So feel the fear of their violent, abusive reaction. Once you've released that emotional impediment to telling the truth, you will have no resistance to telling the truth. It'll just be a natural process because you've released the emotional impediment that creates the resistance. And that's what we need to understand when it comes to resistance.
1: Okay.
0: Yep, that's good. Thanks for that discussion, Lydie. We'll move on to our next. Like, what I'm finding with logic, emotions and truth is that the emotions inside people just prevent them from being logical. They can't think clearly. And it was interesting, I was talking to, I think Mary recorded that actually. We talked to a group of spirits about logic. And
1: The atheist one.
0: Yeah, yeah. And they were saying how it's very unusual to find a person who's emotional, who's logical. And they couldn't understand why I was so logical. Because I wasn't logical through the exercise of my intellect like they were.
1: Yeah.
0: And I do find that people do struggle when I enter into a logical discussion of a subject. Do you know what I mean? They really struggle with the logic.
1: Sometimes it can seem a bit conceptual until you put on... That's where I struggle, I think. Put it into an example.
0: Into an analogy or some kind.
1: Yeah. Sometimes it can be a bit like... I guess because you're not going, you're going from yourself, right?
0: So, yeah, no. It sort of feels to me sometimes like there's thousands of subjects, and sometimes when I choose an analogy, it feels a bit lame in comparison to the topic, you know?
1: Oh.
0: And so, yeah.
2: I feel the logic, you can't contradict it, you know? And when you say it, people can't challenge you on that, and they feel...
0: Well, they can, but
1: they're riddled with fear.
0: But they use illogical argument to counter the logic.
2: That's the thing.
1: Like that conversation I had with my neighbour, who just went on and on and on and on and on about me being in a cult. And I was like, on and on. Like, I said so many things, and he was just convinced that, you know, I just wasn't advanced enough to have all the nasty things happen to me that happened to him when he joined some group and... and had these, you know, spirit attack. He felt like spirits were climbing up his abdomen and stuff. Like, I know.
0: Yeah.
1: And he was like, oh, you're just not advanced enough yet. It's going to happen to you. And I was like, it's not. It's really not. And just, it was just...
0: Circular.
1: Like, no matter what I said, it was never going to change his mind.
0: Because a person who's embroiled in their unhealed emotion is incapable of being logical.
2: Yeah.
0: the truth can't enter them.
1: Riddled with fear.
0: Yeah, and if you're riddled with the emotional impediment, you can't accept any. Like, you know, sometimes when I'm giving a discussion or a talk with people and I come up one example and I just feel the audience totally blocked to that. So come up with no example, the audience totally blocked to that. Come up. And all I'm trying to do is look for examples that I can feel in the audience where there's going to be some emotional openness. Does that make sense? Like, and there is sometimes an example that you can come up. And I know that once I'm at one, we've got to be able to go, I know the exact example. That's going to create, if anything's going to create emotional openness, this is going to be the example.
1: Because you'll feel everyone.
0: Because you can feel everybody and collectively. And it's hard in a group because everyone has their own emotional impediment. So we can include this in the discussion actually. The emotional impediments are interesting. The resistances are interesting because the emotional impediments are sort of like, they're like doorways in the soul, you could think of them as. And there's like the door is closed, the door is closed, the door is closed. Like, and until some opening occurs on that particular front, that door is never going to open. But there might be a slightly variant truth that you can present where there's a door slightly open in the same soul on a related subject. And you might use one analogy and the door's totally closed and they don't even get the analogy at all. And then you use another analogy and the door's totally closed to that analogy because they don't get that analogy at all because of their emotional impediments. But then there's this third analogy where the door, because they've had a bit of emotional processing where they've released a bit of error or no error entered them on a particular subject and the door's slightly open. Now when you say the third thing, they go, I know what you mean now. You know, like...
1: I had that one yesterday, something you said to me. Now I get it.
0: Like, and that's because with this issue of resistance, there's the resistance, the emotional impediment creating a resistance, and there's an unwillingness to address the emotional impediment or even know what it is in most cases. And then unwillingness. And then all of a sudden you hit one that's actually open, like a door that's partly ajar, you know, and straight away there's a connection. And that's the beauty of understanding absorption, is that when you understand that you've got part openness in a certain location, you won't bother having a conversation with a person unless they're partly open in a certain location. In other words, you know, so the example you just gave of the man who wanted to try to convince you you're in a cult and you're telling him, it's not a cult, I don't have any of those experiences. He's had a lot of bad experiences which are driving his emotions about it all, of course. And we've got to acknowledge that. And in fact, if you acknowledge that, you might have got further with him, that you've had a lot of bad experiences and I understand the emotion.
1: Yeah, it didn't work.
0: No, that didn't work. So, you know, that door wasn't open either.
1: Yeah.
0: and so he's trying to try to convince you you're going to have the same experience through, you know, and of course it's not possible, but he's going to try to convince you of such. And unless there's a door open somewhere in this discussion around that particular subject where there is a point of entry where a thought that you are presenting as truth can actually enter his soul, he will not be able to accept any of it. So nothing will ever be absorbed. So, and what I find under those circumstances, that it's basically totally useless having a conversation with that person.
1: I reached that conclusion at the end because in the end he'd reached the conclusion that everything on the planet, any form of spirituality was evil and corrupt, and they're all like in this big conspiracy theory.
0: Yeah.
1: And the only thing that was safe was Christianity.
0: Yeah.
1: So then I started talking about some of the flaws in that and I didn't get anywhere there. I was like, okay, fine, I give up totally now.
0: Exactly. Yeah. There were no holes in anywhere to him. There were only emotional impediments, only resistance in every course of action. And so what you find after a while, the more sensitive you become in your own soul, is you instantly feel whether there is an openness in the person in any direction, and you are able to engage that openness instantly by saying the right words and leading them down a certain path instantly. And if there is no emotional openness in any direction with regard to truth, then you won't even bother engaging the conversation because it's pointless. It's just pointless. No, nothing you do, nothing you say will actually change that person's mind. Even nothing you do, even if you love them to bits, they're not going to change their mind. Like, because the emotional impediments prevent them from doing so. And this is where I feel, you know, if you understand resistance in yourself and you start understanding resistance in other people, what eventually happens is

0: emotionally open to the question, the answer to the question.
1: So they're just asking a question for another motive.
0: Yeah, like many members of the media, for example, have asked me questions only to make statements. So they're really just making statements of their own by asking a question. They don't want or expect or even encourage me to answer it or give me the time to answer it because they don't have any interest in hearing the answer. They only have an interest in hearing the question.
1: Yeah, I watched one of the recent ones recently that was a bit like that.
0: Yeah. And many people are like that, where there is no ultimate desire to know the answer to any of the questions they're asking. They're only asking the question because they want to be able to say, I asked that question and he couldn't answer it. You know, like that's all that they want to say. And they remind me a lot of the Pharisees in the first century in that regard. That was the purpose of the Pharisees' questioning. They always had an ulterior motive to their questions. And a person who's got ulterior motives to their questions is never going to be self-reflective. And they're never going to be able to grow their soul. They are constantly in resistance. So my suggestion to anybody who wants to share truth with others is, you know, feel the soul of the person, feel where they're emotionally open and engage conversation in that direction. And usually a person, a sincere person, is generally emotionally open in some direction, you know, of some kind. But as you know, there are times when you find a person who's not emotionally in any direction at all except for something physical. In other words, they're not emotionally open to any spiritual conversation or direction of truth that you could take, which is sad for them. Yeah. Anyway, that brings us to our sixth point that we wanted to discuss today, and that was this point of understanding presence. And here we're talking about the presence of love along with truth. So if I can define it, as I've written it here, it says, presence is the principle that for truth to be present and absorbed by the soul, love must also be present. So it's a very simple principle. So you often hear of people who are telling somebody the truth, but they're screaming at them while they're telling them the truth, you know? Now, under those circumstances, it's very, very difficult for the person who's on the receiving end of that to actually accept anything they're saying as truth, because love is not present. The principle of presence is not being adhered to. So this principle of presence as it affects the soul is this. The soul can feel when love is the underlying intention of the discovery of truth. And the soul can also feel when the underlying intention is not love, but a manipulation of truth, right? And as a result of that, if we're sensitive to presence, the presence of love in discussion of truth, then we'll be able to easily determine when a person's out of harmony with love while they're discussing truth. And therefore, that also means that the truth is probably not the truth, the absolute truth. It's only their version of the truth. And when we understand that, we understand who to listen to. Listen to the people who want to help you grow your soul and who have a feeling of love towards your soul. Listen to those people, no matter what they say and how confronting it is. Listen. But don't listen to the people who say they love you and tell you a whole heap of truth, but it really is without the presence of love. It's all done for an ulterior motive that you can feel, an ulterior motive of maybe pulling you down or humiliating you, making you feel bad or controlling your will or whatever other type of thing they might be attempting to do. If a person has love present in the discussion of truth with you, and this is a factor regarding the soul and its absorption of the truth. If love is present, then allow the absorption of the information. If love is not present, then be very selective to the absorption of the information. Because if you allow the absorption of information when love is not present, there's a high likelihood the ulterior motive will actually damage your soul. The ulterior motive of the person projecting their particular truth to you will eventually be exposed. And it's quite easy to expose a person who does not have presence. It's quite easy to expose their ulterior motive in the end. And so what I've got here are

0: a number of different, what I would classify as, things to consider with regard to presence, in terms of if a person loves you, what would they do? And if they don't love you, what would they do? And if we understand that, we would then allow our soul, no matter how challenged it is, to at least listen to, and even our mind at least to listen to, the presentation of truth. If we understand that love has to be present in order for truth to be absorbed, then what we will come to understand within ourselves is we will create an environment of love around us that only absorbs truth because of love. And the reason why this is so important is because many people are being affected by very dark influences, both spiritual and physical. When I say dark influences, they are influenced by the dark reflections, intellectual and emotional reflections of people on earth, and they are influenced by the dark influences of and emotional reflections of people in the spirit world. And the reason why they are influenced by these things is because they do not understand the principle of presence. That if we allow a person who's in an unloving state to tell us truths, and we allow the absorption of such truths, and I use the word truths here in quotations because they're not really truths. If we allow such a thing to occur, there is the potential of further damage to our soul. That's the principle of presence. If love is present, then there will not be the potential of further damage to our soul if we listen to the person, even if what we're listening to is false. Right? It won't damage our soul because we'll be able to recognize it sooner or later as false. If love is present, it is beautiful having a conversation with something, even if they are in a state of untruth. It's beautiful to continue a conversation with them if love is present. Because it's love that is the guiding factor of the absorption of all things into the soul. If we want to grow in love, and remember, this is all about the soul's progression. And when we talk about soul progression, we're talking about the soul progressing in love every single time. So if I am in an environment where I'm discussing something with you and I feel the presence of love, then I'm in a safe environment for the discussion of this matter, whether it's truth or not. I'm still in a safe environment. If love is not present in the discussion of this particular truth, now I'm no longer in a safe environment for its discussion. Whether truth is being discussed or not, I'm not in a safe environment for its discussion. So this is what I find happening a lot in our seminars. What I find is that people often asking me for more truth while at the same time treating me unlovingly. Love isn't present. What's the point of discussing more truth?
1: So the love has to be present for both parties.
0: Yes. Yes. In any discussion, the love has to be, for all parties, really, it has to be present. Or if in the case of a group, the majority of people, it needs to be present. If it's not present, then the absorption of truth is impossible.
1: Why is that? If we look back to the absorption of truth, what we talked about earlier, you release the error, the truth can come in. Mm-hmm. How does this impact on that?
0: Well, this impacts upon your choice to receive truth. Does that make sense? Into your soul. You see, if love is not present, you would be very unwise to choose to accept what the person is saying to you, because there's a chance that their motivations, and there's a very high chance, of course, that their motivations are unloving, because love is not present. If love is present, then why would you resist what they're saying, no matter what it is? There's no need to resist it because there is love that is present. Now, even if they're speaking in error, if love is present, you can still have a conversation. You can still engage the conversation. If you know a different truth to what they know and there is love present, then you can have a free and easy conversation with them about the issue. And there's a high likelihood that at some point in the discussion, truth will be arrived at. Right? But if love is not present in the interaction between the people involved, then what is happening is there's an automatic impediment to any truth entering the souls of all the people involved. So what's the point of saying a truth under those circumstances when the person is also being unloving right in that moment? All development of the soul is about love. Like, love is the thing that causes true development. So if I ignore love in my discussion of truth, I am ignoring the reason for discussing truth. That makes sense, doesn't it? And if I'm ignoring the reason for discussing truth, then of course there is little point to discussing truth. Because the only real reason for discussing truth is so that we can obtain more love, that we can become more loving. As a result of becoming more loving, we'll know more, as a result, and we'll be able to feel more, where our soul will expand. Remember, the soul's expansion is the expansion in its ability to love. And if I'm discussing truth with you with no desire at all to become more loving, then I've lost my point. I've lost the point of all soul progression. This is why it's important that love is present. Because without love being present, I have lost the point of all discussion of truth. All discussion of the truth is for the expansion of love, not for its degradation, not for its withdrawal. And this is why it's important for me to understand the principle of presence and the effect that it has on my soul. This is why it's also easier for anybody who is in the room with somebody who is loving to actually hear what they've got to say. So you know how sometimes in a group, and you've been present at some of the groups that we've been at, where I get questioned by a person who's bombastic or you know, angry or resistive, and sometimes I answer the question, not because of their presence of love, but because of the presence of love that I feel in the room. But other times I feel no presence of love in the room towards the individual and no presence in love of the person towards myself. And I feel like now I've got to deal with the emotion. The emotion that they have is the first thing I have to address. I can't answer the question until this emotion is addressed, this reason for their unloving behaviour is addressed.
1: Because otherwise it's not beneficial to anybody.
0: It's not beneficial to anybody in the room. And sometimes I've had in the room one person being angry and resistive, and this is a good example is any recordings you would have seen of some of the events in Sweden the first time we went there. There was a person in the room in the second discussion there that who was not present in love, and he was just wanting to attack, and be bombastic and attack and so forth. And as a result of that, eventually other people around him started attacking him. And now, initially, while he was attacking me, I was okay and comfortable with trying to address the issues, right? Because at least there was a presence of love in others and they could at least see the truth. But once the others started attacking him, now there's no presence of love whatsoever. Now I had to stop the whole thing and talk to him about his unloving behaviour and talk to the rest of the audience about their unloving behaviour before I could continue, because all were resistive to truth. Now, when I did that, the others who projected the unloving behaviour towards the man involved started to feel the truth of what hit them, and they became present again with love. They started to feel some compassion, and they started to feel some repentance for their own action, and as a result of that, they felt more loving, and now I could re-engage the man again and discuss the actual issue with him. And so these are things that happen in interactions with people. When there's love present, at least even a little bit of love present, you have the ability for people to absorb some truth. If love is not present at all, it's very difficult. It requires a highly developed person to absorb truth when love is not present.
1: So someone who's so humble that they'll just look at whatever their part is in the negative events that are going on around them.
0: Exactly. It takes a very developed individual to do that, to just continually examine themselves and allow their emotion, allow their feelings, and allow their expression, and allow all of these qualities of the soul that we've talked about. Allow the dominance of their soul, allow their progression of their soul right in the situation. It requires a very developed person to do that in an environment where there is no love. So if we wish to make it easier for ourselves and others to progress and consider that all progress is progress in love, then obviously love needs to be present when discussing truth. So that's the best thing to do. Make sure love is present when discussing truth. If you can't do that, then it's going to require a lot of very, very good development on the part of the people who remain there to stay there without getting angry or resentful or resistive. Yeah. Yeah. So some of the issues that I've raised here were issues regarding, for example, a person who honours the loving principles of the soul free will and who wishes to share some truth under all circumstances will be able to tell you the truth about yourself if and only if they have learned in their soul the same truth within themselves. So I can only tell you a truth about yourself that I have come to accept inside of myself, in my soul. I can't tell you a truth that I can intellectually see that I personally have, right, as a problem inside of my soul. I can attempt to, but I'll have all sorts of problems with it, as we'll point out. The person will be able to logically describe the truth and define how it is the truth. So they'll be able to tell you why what they're saying is the truth and how it's the truth. They won't be going blah, blah, blah, blah, blah, so every time like, you ask.
1: Oh, you're unloving.
0: Oh, you're unloving. And you say, how am I loving? Oh, you're just unloving. How am I unloving? Oh, you're just unloving. Well, there's a person who has no idea why you're unloving. And so there's a high potential you're not unloving. Do you know what I mean? They're not describing to you why they believe you're unloving because they're unable to. They're unable to because they don't have the truth about it in their soul. That's why they're unable to. They will only be able to describe why you're unloving by having the truth in their soul and therefore being able to tell why you're unloving. That makes sense, doesn't it? Yeah. They will be able to tell you why the condition of error exists within you. So they'll be able to say, this is the truth, this is why it's the truth, and this is the error you have, and this is why it's the error, and this is why you have this error. You have this error because this event happened in your childhood. They'll be able to feel the events, in fact, as to what created these errors inside of you. And they will have compassion for the error that's inside of you and its creation. They'll be able to show you how to remove the condition of error from your soul. So they'll be able to give you instructions, if you ask them, about how to actually let go of this error that's in your soul. What you actually need to do to process the error in your soul. And they'll be able to do all of that while still honouring your free will. So they won't be browbeating you and trying to control you and manipulate you and push you around while they're doing that. They'll honour every choice and decision you made during the discussion. And on top of that, they'll be able to do that and stay in a condition of love themselves. That's a person who's present.
1: So that person has to be quite, well, they have to be very well developed on that particular point.
0: On that particular point, yes. Right. That's correct. And it might not mean they're very developed on another point, but at least on that particular point, they have to be very developed, yes. And remember, everyone's development is different on particular points. So, you know, it is possible for that to occur. Although generally what happens is that people who are not present generally on one point are often not present on many points. They're not. Love isn't present within them on most points, in fact. And the reason why is because they've got some very low development of their soul and they're using their intellect to discuss truth and they are very unaware of their soul's development. And when they're unaware of their soul's development, they're also unaware of the lack of love that their soul portrays in the discussion of truth. They don't even believe they're being unloving when they're being totally unloving. I've had Christians and others yelling and screaming at me and I say, well, you're being very unloving now, and they don't believe it. Because they can't, their soul is not yet even sensitive to their own expression of violence. Yeah. So if we look at the opposite to that, the flip side of that, the inverse of that, we can see that a person who does not have truth within themselves and who does not honour the loving principles of free will and so forth, will have a completely opposite effect in their discussion with you. For example, they will attempt to denigrate you with their truth. So instead of upholding you and trying to promote your development, they're trying to pull you down and tug you down and make you feel worse about yourself, right? And they're trying to overtly do that. It's not something that you just feel. It's something they're obviously trying to do. So remember that sometimes when a person tells us the truth, we feel they're attacking us when they're not really. But there are times when it's pretty obvious that the person's just trying to pull you down there. And most of the time they'll tell you, you know, that you're an idiot and you're this and you're that. They'll use all the words attempting to pull you down, which is a part of the fact that they wish to just denigrate you and condescend to you and belittle you. And if they wish to denigrate, condescend and belittle you, they are not present with love. They are present with a lot of evil and dark emotions, which they would need to address if they really wanted to become present. They're not present in love. It's highly unwise for me, if I'm in the reception of that, to actually listen to what they've got to say, to actually value anything they've got to say.
1: So an example of this is, like, last week I had spirits telling me I was completely useless all week.
0: Yeah.
1: And I was taking it on.
0: Yes. See, if you were honoured presence, you wouldn't have taken it on.
1: Well, I didn't even realise it wasn't me until halfway through the week, and then something changed, and then I was like, oh, it's
0: well,
1: even
0: coming
1: from me.
0: Well, even if it was you, you'd still not do it.
1: No,
0: because you would honour presence.
1: Yeah.
0: Does that make sense?
1: Yeah, I wasn't loving myself.
0: Exactly. So presence is immaterial of who's in there. And even if you're there alone, presence is, I must love myself while I acknowledge my error. You see? And while if I'm attacking myself while I'm acknowledging my error, I'm not present. I'm not present with love. Even if it's just me, myself, I'm not present with love. How can I grow in that state? I'm not. And of course that state's going to encourage a whole heap of dark spirits to come and dump on you as well and dump their emotional crap on you and cause you to cause less presence of love to be there while you're trying to accept the truth. And the reality is you weren't accepting a truth. You're not a bad person at all. You're the pinnacle of God's creation, right? And all you're doing is you're punishing yourself for something that you perceive as wrong about yourself. And many times we create our own lack of presence, our own lack of presence of love.
1: Through our own lack of self-love,
0: yeah.
1: And that's a point of resistance to work on.
0: Why am I resisting loving myself? That's a very, very important question to answer. Because if I resist loving myself, of course everyone around me is going to resist loving me. That's probably going to be what I attract. So very important for me to be present with love with myself. Even if no one else is there, I need to be present with love with myself. Whenever I'm not, I need to recognize that behavior is out of harmony with soul progression. It's out of harmony with the development of my soul and the growth of my soul. I need to see that. Every time I attack myself, I need to see what I'm doing to myself. I am not being present with love with myself. So, yeah, often we revert to this behaviour even towards ourselves alone. Which is a problem, obviously.
1: It is. It doesn't make you feel very good.
0: No, I mean, we don't need anybody else to do it to us because we do it to ourselves enough, right? And that is an indication of a lack of personal presence, where we're not personally present with love with us. And so what we need to do is address the emotional reasons why that's the case. We need to become present with love, even towards ourselves, if we truly want to grow. Yep. So the person will also have no logical idea or concept as to why their truth is the truth. And so often you'll ask them, well, why is that the truth? And then they'll present and I say, I can't agree with that because of this and this and this. And then they start getting angry and then they start belittling your character again. You know, like they revert to belittling your character or tearing down your character. These are the kinds of people who are not worth listening to. Now, you might just sit there and put up with it, maybe, given the you might have to if you're in prison doing it. But you don't have to absorb it. It doesn't have to enter you. It doesn't have to go into your soul because the reality is love is not present when they're doing this. They won't be able to tell you why the condition of error exists within you. They won't be able to tell you what childhood event or what things happened inside of you. You all right with the time? Yep. And they won't be able to tell you any of those things. They won't be able to tell you why. They won't be able to tell you how to remove the condition of error. They won't be able to tell you that either. They won't be able to tell you, and they won't honour your free will while they're doing it. They'll try to browbeat you into submission. These are the kind of principles of a person who is not present. And a person who is not present does not honour the fact that love needs to be present in the discussion of all truth. And love needs to be present if the soul is going to progress and the soul is going to heal. So, I feel that they are the main points of the of presence, staying present with love.
1: Can I ask another question?
0: Sure, sure, fire away.
1: So these are two extremes.
0: Mm-hmm.
1: Are there any places in the middle as you're
0: of course
1: progressing? You might be able to have compassion for someone, but not and explain what's gone wrong,
0: yep.
1: but not be able to feel what happened in their childhood as exactly. to why it happened.
0: Because that's going to depend very much on your development.
1: Right, so you've only shifted a little bit, so you can see...
0: You can see a little bit.
1: You can see what's just changed in you that hasn't
0: in
1: changed
0: them.
1: In them yet.
0: That's correct.
1: But you haven't released all of it in you to be able to...
0: Tell what's in them.
1: Exactly.
0: And to feel what's in them.
1: Yeah.
0: What childhood event occurred in them in their past... That would allow you to feel their childhood event. You see, if you can't, if you haven't released it yourself, then you're not going to be able to feel their event and what occurred for them. The reality is, the soul is like an open book. You know, there's in New Age circles, there's this concept of, you know, the soul records, if you like, the Akashic records they call them. Well, that's just your soul, an open book to anybody who has the development to feel it, And the reality is, the more development we get in love, the more we can feel the soul of others, the more we can feel their true nature and condition, the more we can feel their errors, the more we have compassion for them, the more we understand where they're coming from, the more we see why they have that error based on what happened during their childhood. And we actually can recall to them their childhood events that they can't even recall themselves, because that record is available to us. That's what happens once we have development in love. Now, obviously, that's fully developed in love, let's call that, although there's no such thing because it's an infinite progression in love. But for most of us, we're here. We're not fully developed in love. So there's some parts of that that we can do, but other parts we cannot. Does that make sense?
1: Yeah.
0: So what we need to come to terms with is the fact that while we're developing, we're not going to be able to see everything in everyone else. We're not going to be able to see everything. We're not going to be able to be present all the time. None of these things that we've described we'll be able to do all the time. However, we'll be able to at least aim for them if we are focused on the progression of our soul. Yeah. But you're right, it is a gradual process of becoming present. But as we notice more and more, we'll become more and more fixed on becoming present, you know, with love, being love when discussing truth. And we will avoid more and more the discussions where, and when I say avoid, we won't avoid the actual discussion. We'll confront the reasons for the unlovingness in the discussion before we answer any questions, if we notice that love is not present. So you can see myself doing that more and more in my discussions with people, and also more and more in my presentations, where more and more I am becoming more certain and more direct with people about the lack of love. You know, they're coming along to hear about love, to grow in love, and yet they're being unloving right in that moment. And so more and more we're trying to address those particular issues. Yeah. And therefore allow love to be present in the room. If love's present in the room of 200 people, speaking the truth has a powerful effect on 200 people. If love is not present in the room with 200 people, speaking the truth has zero effect almost on the people generally in the room. And that's something we need to understand about this issue of presence, the power of love to open the soul to experiencing itself and experiencing emotion and eventually absorbing truth. So that brings us to the conclusion of the 6 points that we wanted to discuss today. So I'd like to thank you for your time, Lily, in doing
1: that. Thank you for asking
0: me. Yeah, that was a pleasure. And hopefully anybody who's listening to this particular discussion, my suggestion, if you're on the FAQ channel, that the future FAQ questions that we are going to be asked about the soul, many of them will refer to these particular points in those discussions. And so it's great if you can go through these things, these particular things myself and Lily have discussed, in understanding the particular aspects of how the soul operates, because it will help greatly in understanding my answers to the different questions that people ask about how the soul operates during on the FAQ channel. But we'd like to thank you for our time today. This will be an interview as well as a series of questions or statements on the FAQ channel. So we look forward to seeing you on both of those channels at some point when you listen to this discussion. Thanks for your time, and thanks for Lena and Igor for doing our recording, our long recording for us today. Thanks, guys.
2: Welcome, everyone, this afternoon. I'm Mary Magdalene. I'm going to be interviewing Jesus. It's a continuation of an interview that he started with Luli Faber a couple of weeks ago about how the human soul operates. And today I'd just like to ask you about, I suppose it's the seventh principle pertaining to how the human soul operates, called suppression.
0: Yes.
2: So would you be able to explain to us the principle of suppression, as regards to the soul?
0: So this is a very important principle when it comes to the soul, because, and it's a principle that I feel that most people on the planet do not understand about their own soul and how their own emotions work. And that is that if you attempt to suppress one emotion inside of the soul, then all emotions will be suppressed to a certain degree inside of the soul at the same time. In other words, it's impossible to have a suppression of one emotion and not expect that the rest of the soul can operate with free expression. Mm-hmm. And I think I'll just probably like to read my description of it, and then we can discuss it in a bit more detail. I've said that suppression is the principle that a person using their will to suppress any one emotion within the soul will also suppress the entire soul and be therefore unable to experience all emotions to the full extent, whether the emotion being suppressed is painful or pleasurable, and whether the emotion desired is pleasurable. Mm. So I've been quite specific there with that definition, because it's very important that people understand that they can even attempt to suppress pleasure, and that will also have an effect of suppressing other parts of their soul as well. It's impossible to suppress one single emotion inside of the soul without it having an effect on the other parts of the soul. And I constantly find people believing otherwise. And the reality is that if you want to progress towards God, attempting suppression of any emotion inside of the soul is very counterproductive towards your progression in terms of any soul progression that you might make. I feel a lot of people believe they can do it and also dearly desire to do it. And as a result of that, they often have a degree of success of suppressing an emotion without understanding the effects it's having on the rest of their soul.
2: Yeah, so if we can maybe talk about that.
0: So talk about a few examples.
2: Some examples, and also what you mean by people believe that they can do it. Now, they might not have a conscious belief that they can do it, but their behaviour
0: is such that they believe they can do it.
2: Yeah.
0: And it's a very common belief on the planet.
2: Yeah.
0: Like you look at in almost everybody's day-to-day life, they are suppressing certain feelings. You can see it written all over their body, their face, everything, how much they are in suppression of certain emotions. And they believe they can still have other emotions that they feel are good to the full extent, and they can't.
2: Mm.
0: That's the sad thing, is that you can never experience any positive emotion to the full extent while you're suppressing negative emotions.
2: Mm-hmm.
0: It's just impossible.
2: So let's talk about some examples. Mm-hmm. Do you have some examples that would demonstrate this principle?
0: None that come to mind readily at the moment.
2: What if I can think of a couple of things? And I have a few clarifying questions I'd like to ask as we go along. But say I'm really afraid of a lot of things in my life.
0: Mm-hmm.
2: So I'm afraid of being humiliated.
0: Mm-hmm.
2: I'm afraid of making mistakes. I'm afraid of disappointment. I'm afraid of trying really hard for something and then,
0: feeling disappointed that you never got there at the end.
2: Yes, So let's say that's me and I've got all those emotions.
0: Mm-hmm.
2: And as I'm going through my life, certain things happen in my work life, say, and these emotions begin to be triggered.
0: Mm-hmm.
2: From what you're saying, if I then suppress those emotions,
0: mm-hmm. I'm basically... Which you're already doing before they are triggered anyway.
2: Yes.
0: Because they would never be triggered with the law of attraction would never operate in such a way that emotions that you didn't have would be triggered. so the way the law of attraction works is that it's a perfect law of God, and it works in such a manner that the actual feelings that you have within yourself cause the attraction. Mm-hmm. So it's not the actual future things that happen as a result of the trigger. The trigger is the result of the soul already being in the state of suppression.
2: Okay, so given that, mm-hmm. then we know that I'm already suppressing those fears.
0: Pushing
2: in my day-to-day
0: in your day-to-day life, yep.
2: So what does that mean for the rest of my soul?
0: Well, firstly, every aspect of your life that is under the control of those particular areas that you're suppressing will also be affected by your suppression. Mm-hmm. So, for example, if you're afraid of humiliation, this will cause you to no longer act freely, particularly in public or in company. Mm-hmm. So this is a subsequent result of the suppression of that humiliation emotion. Mm-hmm. While you're suppressing the emotion of being humiliated, you're also now taking and making decisions and choices that cause you to avoid areas where you might finish up being humiliated. And so, of course, it's affecting a large area of your life already.
2: And that's my actions.
0: And that's your actions.
2: So it's affecting my actions.
0: So it's affecting your actions and your decisions and your choices that you're making right at the moment, right at the time.
2: Yep.
0: But larger than that, it has an effect inside of the soul when it comes to desire. Uh-huh. So while I'm suppressing fear in my soul, I am also suppressing every other thing inside of my soul. And the extent to which I suppress the fear will be the extent that I'll suppress other parts of my soul. So if I suppress a feeling that I will eventually be humiliated and I don't allow that feeling to be experienced, I am also suppressing all of my desires. Mm. So this includes all of my sexual desires, all of my desires for, you know, in terms of my day-to-day life, in terms of love-based relationships. It includes all of my desires with my children, my desires for my future, and all of these other areas.
2: My creativity.
0: Your creativity and all these other areas are all suppressed.
2: Yep.
0: At the same time.
2: Yep.
0: You can't connect to them. You won't be able to connect to them. So we're having a much larger effect than it just affecting our actions about the particular thing that we think the fear is related to. Mm-hmm. The reality is that when we suppress it, our soul, we're suppressing whole areas of our soul now, areas that are completely unrelated even to the original point of suppression. Mm-hmm. And this is where I feel most people don't have any understanding at all of to why they feel disconnected from their lives. They're disconnected from their lives because they are suppressing certain aspects of their life that causes the soul to suppress all parts of those things associated with those aspects, as well as suppressing any other emotion that may be just as overwhelming, even if it's in a positive or a negative direction. So it has a powerful effect on the soul in lots of different ways, and ways in which most people on the planet have no appreciation of, yep, in terms of their day-to-day life. And most people do complain that they're not, you know, many people on the planet now are complaining that they don't feel connected with themselves, they don't feel connected with their life, they don't feel joy in their day-to-day life much at all. And this is because of the level of suppression they have of the what they view as the painful emotions. And this suppression of painful emotion causes a suppression of the experience of pleasurable emotions. Mm. And in the end, you end up with a suppressed person unable to experience pain or pleasure, and doing even extreme things in order to feel as a result.
2: So from what you're saying, I have a picture of this kind of dampened down soul. As soon as within our soul, we know, or I feel that there's all these emotions and passions and desires and all these things. Mm-hmm. Some of them are happy, loving.
0: But for them to be experienced, they have to come out of the soul.
2: Yes.
0: They can't remain within the soul. They have to be experienced by going through an experience of the release of these emotions. So these emotions will come out of the soul. That's our natural state. Our natural state is to have desires, but not only have them, but also to act upon them.
2: Uh-huh.
0: That's our natural state. We act upon all of our desires.
2: Have our desires, have our emotions.
0: And act upon them.
2: And experience them.
0: Experience them.
2: Yep.
0: And we see the experience of them. Mm-hmm. We feel the experience of them. That's how the energy of these emotions is released.
2: Right. Mm-hmm. So if we didn't have any suppression, our soul would be experiencing desire and emotion in a really expansive way.
0: In
2: is
0: a
2: that
0: constant
2: right?
0: state of experience.
2: Yep.
0: So there'll be emotions and desires and passions all being experienced. There'll be a lot of joy because we're not suppressing anything. Any times we're acting out of harmony with love by the experience of these desires, there'd also be a lot of pain. And this is what the problem is. What the problem is we're in this state naturally where we will naturally experience desires, passions and longings and all these other things, and it will all fly out of our soul as a never-ending stream of energy, mm-hmm. if you like. And what we do is because we've acted out of harmony with God's laws of love, some of these things that come out of the soul are painful in their experience. Mm-hmm. And so what we then do, instead of correcting the action that's out of harmony with the law, we decide to suppress the result by suppressing the painful experience. Now, the painful experience is the result of our action out of harmony with the law. It is not the cause of our pain. The pain is the result or the effect of my actions that are out of harmony with love. So when I choose to suppress the pain, mm-hmm. I am not addressing the cause mm-hmm. of the pain. Mm-hmm. And also, due to the way the soul has been made, I will suppress even the pleasure and the good things that my soul has also created.
2: So this, yes, wow.
0: It's pretty know, big when I mean, you think about it that
2: statement,
0: way.
2: Statement, yes.
0: Because basically what we're saying is that if we look at the truth about God's laws, we know the truth about God's laws are such that whenever I break them or whenever I act out of harmony with them, I will have pain and suffering as a result. So the real cause of any pain that's within my soul is the action taken out of harmony with love. That's the real cause. Now, most of the time we don't honour that as the real cause, right? And the majority of people on the planet don't honour that as the real cause of their pain and suffering. Mm-hmm. So what they do is they feel the pain and suffering that is the result of acting out of harmony with the true cause. But instead of attempting to correct the cause, they suppress the result.
2: Yes.
0: But what I'm saying with this principle of suppression is that if you choose to suppress the pain and suffering, which is the result of a cause of breaking the law, if you choose to suppress it, you suppress not only it, the very thing that causes that is the pain and suffering, but you suppress also the experience of any pleasure. And this is a compensatory effect that's placed upon the soul but as a part of the nature of how God's created it to show you that something is wrong with choosing suppression. Mm-hmm. Right? So what God's trying to do with the... And this is a law that governs the soul. God's trying to do with this particular law that governs the soul, the principle that governs the soul, is he's trying to expose to us the results of our own suppression.
2: Yeah.
0: Yeah. Of pain. Mm. So if we look at it more fully, the breaking of the law creates the pain. Yes. The suppression of the pain causes the suppression also of pleasure, which results in more pain. Mm-hmm. So what God's trying to attempt to show us is if you try to solve the effect rather than getting at the cause, you're going to create more pain and suffering for your soul. Mm. And that's really what God's trying to do through this principle of suppression, to show us that when we choose suppression, we're actually causing a further degradation of our own experience. Mm-hmm. And therefore, we're going to cause more pain to our own experience.
2: Yeah. Mm. So understanding a little bit more about the dynamics of this law or mm-hmm. this principle and how it works on the soul, as we said earlier, the soul in its natural expansive state is feeling all kinds of things, and as you mentioned, when it acts out of harmony with the law, there's pain.
0: There's pain, and that's an experience.
2: So, yes. And so if I imagine the soul as a really big soul now,
0: yeah.
2: And so there's lots of passions and joy and all these things, as well as, oh, I just act out of harmony with the law, there's pain.
3: Yep.
2: So now if I choose to then suppress that pain...
3: Mm-hmm. Rather than experience it.
2: Yes, rather than experiencing.
3: And remember, the pain is the consequence of breaking the law. So it's a part of the law of compensation. It needs to be experienced if we're going to ever grow.
2: Yep. So as I suppress it,
3: mm-hmm.
2: What I'm getting a vision of is that everything suppresses with it.
3: Yes.
2: To the point of my suppression. Is this correct?
3: That's correct.
2: So I'll still, if I suppress it a whole heap, boom, everything gets very small.
3: Yes.
2: If I allow a little bit of the pain and then I put a dampener on it, then I'm still allowing...
3: You'll have some
2: joy, pleasure, desire, passion and other emotions.
3: Mm-hmm.
2: And then if I feel a fear in there and I suppress that, then everything has to contract with it. So it's really about, from what you're saying, the experience of any emotion is affected by the suppression of just one.
3: Correct. Yeah. Correct. And the experience of every emotion is affected by the suppression of just one emotion.
2: Yes. Mm. Yeah.
3: Just one emotion.
2: Yeah. So to the level that we're allowing any emotion would be the greatest extent. For the level I allow my painful emotion.
3: Yes.
2: The same amount I will allow the...
3: My pleasure.
2: My pleasure.
3: Exactly.
2: Yes.
3: You can see how this is impacting upon many people's lives today.
2: Yes.
3: Really. Like, for example, many women complain of a lack of sexual pleasure in their day-to-day life, and particularly when they have a relationship with a partner. So if we look at what they are looking for, they're looking to have sexual pleasure,
2: mm-hmm.
3: but their sexual pleasure is greatly suppressed. Many women complain that they don't orgasm easily, they don't... enjoy sex as a result, because it becomes a trauma and a chore. They don't connect with their body during sex as a result of all of these particular things. And the question needs to be asked is, what's really happening?
2: So from what you're saying, what's really being suppressed?
3: Yeah, what's really being suppressed? And if many women look at it... Excuse me, I'll just have a cough. Okay. Yeah, there's obviously a heap of people in the spirit who are not very happy with that particular point. I'm still feeling a bit suppressed about talking about it even. And it's an external contraction that I can feel.
2: Mm.
3: But let's try to talk about this issue with women with their orgasm.
2: Mm-hmm.
3: Many women complain that they find it difficult to connect to their orgasm, to have an orgasm and so forth. And particularly just having an orgasm through sexual intercourse. You know, they need stimulus of their clitoris along with other things, perhaps, you know, sometimes vibrators and other things, in order to achieve an orgasm. And the question becomes, well, why is their body so shut down to the effect of these stimuli when other women's body is very, very sensitive to these particular things? And the answer is because they're suppressing certain emotions that control the responses of those particular organs. Now, most of the emotions that control the response of those particular organs are based around fear and rage, fear and anger. And if you look at the general feelings of women towards men, you can see that there is generally a lot of anger towards men, some understandably so, and also some fear associated with men, particularly men from a sexual perspective. You know, there's a lot of fear of the man's penis. There's a lot of fear of being penetrated. There's a lot of fear of, you know, having an allowance of the heart to be involved in the sex act, for example. And all of these particular fears, the women generally try to suppress. So in other words, they try to keep these feelings at bay. They push them down. Now, in the process of pushing them down, they also desensitize their own body to the effect of stimuli that could bring them pleasure in the same area. And this is one of the subsequent effects of trying to shut down the soul. So you shut down the soul in one particular area, you're going to find there's an effect in lots of different areas of your body and sensation-wise. And remember, every physical sensation that's in your body is a connection point to your soul.
2: Mm-hmm.
3: So the soul absorbs feelings and sensations and emotions. So while I'm shutting down certain feelings within my soul, I am also shutting down the soul's ability to experience the sensations that are coming from the bodies, from the spiritual and the material body. Yes. As a result of that, I am shutting down the body's ability to have the full expression of their sensory, of the sensory expression, mm-hmm. given to the soul, which means the soul now is completely suppressed in those particular areas.
2: Yeah.
3: Now, when it comes to issues of things like orgasm, this requires a large sensitivity to touch and feel feelings and so forth. And if you're suppressing all the emotions that cause the suppression of those bodily areas,
2: yeah.
3: and this is one thing most people don't understand either, when you suppress your emotion, you also suppress the sensory apparatus of your bodies, your yeah. spiritual and material bodies. And your spiritual and material bodies become less sensitive to touch, less sensitive to stimulus, less sensitive to pain, less sensitive to pleasure,
2: mm-hmm.
3: as a direct result of shutting down different emotions in the soul. And so many people are complaining that they don't, you know, their body doesn't seem to work very well, but not understanding that this is under the direct control of the shutting down of the soul's emotions.
2: Mm-hmm.
3: And therefore, and remember, the soul is not just emotions. It's also sensory input. So all of the sensory input of all of these different experiences that come through the physical and the spiritual bodies enter the soul. And if we're shutting down the soul, we're shutting down the experience, the emotional experience of these sensory inputs, which has the effect of dulling the sensory input. In other words, we can no longer feel certain parts of our body even, and we can even get to the point where we no longer even feel it as a sensation
2: yeah.
3: if we shut down our emotions to a large degree. And people have experienced that, where they've gotten to the point where they've shut down this, shut down that, shut down this, that they can't even experience pain anymore and they can't experience pleasure anymore. And they finish up even cutting themselves and doing all sorts of things themselves just to feel,
2: yeah.
3: not understanding that the reason why they've gotten into this particular condition is because of their choice, exercise, to shut down one or two specific emotions,
2: mm-hmm.
3: one or two specific feelings that they view as painful.
2: Yeah. So you spoke about this idea that just shutting down one emotion, or the level of overwhelm or the level of allowance of emotion affects globally the level of allowance of all emotion.
3: Yes.
2: And sometimes we shut down pleasure, don't we?
3: Of course.
2: Yeah.
3: Yeah, for sometimes all sorts of reasons.
2: There's a fear associated with pleasure.
3: Yes, and a lot of people are afraid of being controlled by their pleasure.
2: Yeah.
3: So, in other words, their fear of a lack of control mm-hmm. causes them to shut down their pleasure.
2: Yeah.
3: So they want control, and in order to have control, they shut down their pleasure so that they're no longer drawn into feeling controlled by their pleasure.
2: Yeah.
3: Does that make sense?
2: Yes.
3: And as a result of that, they're also shutting down other parts of their soul.
2: Yeah.
3: They're shutting down all parts of their soul, not just the pleasures centre in that particular area where they're shutting down. So, for example, if we use another sexual example here, because it's common in a sexual example, and that is a person, let's say a person is afraid of love. They're afraid of ever entering a love-based relationship. And they realise that their sexual pleasure may draw them into a love-based relationship at some point. So in other words, they understand that if they enter a sexual interaction with somebody, that they may become so overwhelmed by the joy of the sexual pleasure of the interaction that they want the person so much that now they feel their life's out of control.
2: Mm-hmm.
3: So what they do, instead of allowing all of that to occur, is they shut down their heart to love and shut down their heart to any sexual pleasure, right? Now, of course, that means that they'll shut down their own sexual pleasure, even through masturbation or anything. They'll mm-hmm. shut down all of that as well as a natural result. And they'll also shut down a lot of other experiences of pleasure and pain that mm-hmm. they may have throughout their life as a result of attempting to greatly suppress this particular aspect of their life.
2: Mm-hmm.
3: So it can happen with regard to pleasure or pain.
2: Yes.
3: It might not be just pain that causes us to shut down all of our soul, but it can also be our pleasure, or our fear of pleasure and where pleasure may lead us. that causes us to shut down a soul. Yeah. You see this happen with a lot of people who are religious. They have a deep fear of exercising pleasure in disharmony with what they believe to be God's laws. And so what they do is they shut down their sexual desires, or they shut down their pleasures that they believe are out of harmony with God's laws. But the problem is they start, as a result of that, shutting down all pleasure. And they start shutting down all pain. And they become less and less sensitive to the things that they do until they have some kind of awakening to what's really going on.
2: Sure. But a lot of us, frankly, we just want to avoid discomfort, don't we?
3: Most of the time.
2: And still want to have pleasure. We still want to party but not have any, like,
3: yeah, and this is why the partying has to become more and more intense in order to be felt.
2: Yeah.
3: This is why people turn to drugs when they're partying, and they're not happy with a dance anymore. You know, they have to have a dance with drugs and alcohol and lots of sex, and even then it didn't feel satisfying.
2: Yeah.
3: And the reason why is because we're desensitized to the actual pleasure that the original thing could have brought us, because we've shut down our ability to experience the sensory pleasure that results from it.
2: So then the first part of this is really the willingness I have to experience any emotion will affect my capacity to experience any other emotion.
3: Exactly.
2: So the state of openness I have to any single emotion is the least amount that I'm open to an emotion is the maximum amount I'll be open to any other emotion. Is that correct?
3: Well, it's not strictly correct, because we may allow certain other emotions to a greater degree, but they will be suppressed in their experience, is what I'm saying.
2: Yeah, they won't be their full
3: experience. They won't be their full experience.
2: Gotcha.
3: They can never be their full experience. Uh-huh. You will never be satisfied by the experience of it, because you're already suppressing in another area.
2: Sure.
3: Suppression in one area causes suppression of all areas to maybe to a lesser degree, but it still causes the suppression. Does that make sense?
2: Yeah, it does. Because my next question was going to be, say you have, you used the instance of sexual pleasure or sexual terror, let's say.
3: Yep.
2: So say someone's abused in their childhood and there's a lot of sexual trauma and terror that as they grow, they suppress, or at the time they suppress in order to survive.
3: Yeah, and usually their parents or surroundings or the abuser themselves suppresses it in the person.
2: So they enter adulthood with a lot of suppression of these specific emotions.
3: Yes.
2: Now, is it true that then especially the groups of emotions surrounding intimacy and sex will be the most suppressed in them, and they might have more allowance of other emotions in other areas?
3: They may have more allowance of other emotions, but the problem with all of the other emotions is they will also be suppressed. So in other words, the joy that they'll experience in all aspects of their life will be suppressed, not just the area that revolves around sexual activity or love-based relationships. So this is the problem, is that if you choose to not heal and suppress certain emotions within you, you are really choosing the complete suppression of your soul in all of its aspects to lesser degree.
2: To varying degrees,
3: depending on the relationship those degrees have with the original problem. Sure. But you are suppressing every aspect, not just even aspects that are completely unrelated, you are suppressing.
2: So in that example, it's a woman who's been abused and she enters adulthood. Now the area of sexuality in her life is damaged and suppressed and she's not dealing with it. So sexual pleasure doesn't happen. And there's all this sexual terror.
3: Or she only gets sexual pleasure when she's in
2: an abusive situation.
3: In a controlling situation or abusive situation.
2: When she's in control or someone's controlling
3: her. One of the two probably usually happens.
2: But that's still a suppression.
3: Still a suppression of what could be the actual pleasure.
2: Gotcha.
3: Which is a beautiful, loving relationship where both people are open and experiencing the pleasure.
2: Gotcha. And say in other areas of life, she's an auntie and she's got a great career and all these other things.
3: Mm-hmm.
2: From what you're saying in this principle, though, there'll still be a suppression or an impedance on the level of emotion or joy she's able to experience
3: from anything
2: in those other aspects of her
3: life. From every aspect of her life.
2: Yeah.
3: She will find all sorts of aspects of her life. And this is why you find people who have been abused often suppress the sexual part of their life, or they act out their sexual part of their life. Mm-hmm. But also in doing this, they actively engage a lot of other activities trying to distract themselves from them, but they never get full satisfaction of those particular activities either. They are good at them. Mm-hmm.

0: Futility
1: of trying to suppress one single emotion. If they could understand that it's a completely futile process suppressing emotion, because all you're doing is you're suppressing the potential of your future joy.
0: Yeah.
1: And this obviously is going to be very, very damaging to a soul that wishes to grow.
0: Yeah.
1: Now, also bearing in mind that divine love is a joy to receive, if you're suppressing any one emotion, you're suppressing the experience of any love that you will have entered you as well. And this obviously is going to have a big effect on your life.
0: Mm-hmm.
1: So even if we look at it from the perspective of receiving divine love, it's a very damaging thing to do, to suppress emotion inside of your soul. Now, I'm not suggesting you have to act upon every emotion inside of your soul.
0: Mm-hmm.
1: So I'm not suggesting that you feel an emotion that is a feeling of, maybe a feeling of doing something degrading, and you choose to act upon it because to not do it would be a suppression. I'm not suggesting that.
0: Mm-hmm.
1: I'm suggesting that the degrading desire comes from a suppressed emotion underneath that.
0: Mm-hmm.
1: And what you need to do is discover what that emotion is, or with the help of God's love, remove it as a cause from within your soul so that you no longer feel the degrading desire.
0: Mm-hmm.
1: So rather than suppressing the degrading desire, you are better off feeling the degrading desire without acting upon it and allowing yourself to understand its cause or the reason for its existence.
0: Mm-hmm.
1: If you do that, you'll discover the reason, and with the help of divine love, you can even erase the reason for the degrading thought or the desire for the degrading action.
0: Mm-hmm.
1: And as a result of that, you won't take the action in the future mistakenly or willingly through forgetting to control the degrading action.
0: Sure.
1: Once you remove the cause in the soul, then there's no need to be afraid of taking any further actions along that path, because the cause for taking those actions has disappeared.
0: Sure.
1: What I'm suggesting is that if you shut down the emotional experience, in other words, if you feel a degrading feeling within yourself, a feeling that you want to take an action that you know is out of harmony with love, and you suppress it, you are now suppressing all aspects of your soul.
0: Mm.
1: So this is not going to be very helpful for you in your future in terms of experiencing joy. What you need to do is allow the expression of the feeling of the feeling that, or desire that would normally cause you to act in a degraded way.
0: Mm-hmm.
1: And instead of acting in it, feel it instead. And feel it enough so that you connect with the underlying cause.
0: Mm-hmm.
1: Now that is not suppressing the soul. Right?
0: Yeah.
1: It's the choice to not feel it and the choice to suppress the feeling of it that is going to suppress your soul, and therefore suppress all other aspects of your soul.
0: Because a lot of us feel that's how we be a good person, is to suppress those,
1: of course,
0: those things.
1: And that's why it never works. Sooner or later, in our future, we finish up doing, whether it's on earth or in the spirit world, we usually finish up doing the things that we've tried to suppress in our past, unless we've allowed ourselves to feel them and find the cause.
0: So let's take an example again.
1: Mm-hmm.
0: I'm at work and it's a long day. I've been really busy, and right before it's time to go home, my boss calls me into their office and she says, you know, there's these problems with what you've been doing, and unless you fix this, we're in dire straits. And, you know, and I, there's lots of feelings come up in me of guilt, worry, feeling ashamed, disapproved of.
1: Mm-hmm.
0: I walk out of the office, I kick my toe, I feel
1: which is
0: terrible.
1: Another indication that you're already suppressing the emotions you just felt.
0: I walk out the door and I go, thank God that day's over, I'm going home to have a big glass of wine.
1: Mm-hmm.
0: Now, from what is going on, and how does this apply?
1: Well, yeah, I'm going home to that big glass of wine. The wine is a great way of suppressing or depressing the experience of these sad emotions that you're feeling, right?
0: Mm-hmm.
1: So it's a choice to suppress.
0: Mm-hmm.
1: If you choose to suppress, you're going to find that different aspects of your life are going to be affected besides the one that just got affected by the exposure of these emotions.
0: Yep.

0: So my suggestion instead of doing that would be if we're in a perfect world, you'd sit in the office having a good cry while you're getting told these things.
1: Yep.
0: And you'd feel tired and overwhelmed and exhausted in that moment. Now, for most people, they don't allow that to occur, and probably the... Ironically, if you did allow that to occur, you'd probably receive less attack from your boss than you finished up getting, right, in the Stoic defence. But most people don't allow that, so they get the continued attack from their boss until they leave. But then if they walked out the door and felt the feelings of it all and allowed themselves to truly feel the feelings that were triggered, mm-hmm. they would probably sit in their car and have a good cry for 20 minutes,
1: yeah.
0: right, about the different things that were... If different emotions that they felt as a result, unappreciated, and a lot of other emotions they would have felt. By the time they got home, their soul would not be suppressed.
1: Mm-hmm.
0: They would not need a drink,
1: mm-hmm.
0: right? And they'd also probably enjoy whatever happened at home.
1: And then their kids get home from school and they'd have much more...
0: Energy,
1: pleasure.
0: Joy and pleasure. They wouldn't... And in fact, if they had released the emotion related to the work-based event... By the time they got home, the work-based event wouldn't even be in their mind.
1: Mm.
0: They wouldn't even be thinking about it anymore. When it's fully released, you don't even think about it anymore.
1: Mm-hmm.
0: So it wouldn't even bother them anymore. They wake up the next day completely, unaffected and happy by the and unaffected by the experience. When we suppress, though, so we suppressed it in the office.
1: Mm-hmm.
0: We didn't sit in the car and have a cry. We got home. We didn't have a cry when we got home. We suppressed that. We have our drink. That helps suppress even further. Then we have trouble, night sleep, all sorts of things. All sorts of other pain occurs as a result of this suppression. With the addition that anything that happens at home that we could have otherwise enjoyed, we will not be able to enjoy. So, for example, if our husband comes home all amorous and wants to make love... won't be able to do that either, right?
1: Or if we do, we won't really be having pleasure.
0: We won't be in it.
1: Yeah.
0: If our children come home and we want to hear the joy of their day, we won't be able to actually connect with the joy of their day either,
1: mm-hmm.
0: because there's all these other aspects of our life that are getting shut down because we've chosen to shut down this particular part of our soul.
1: And that's like a microcosm of. Really what you're saying happens on a lifetime scale.
0: Yes.
1: So that's
0: you think of every single day, most people get events, the law of attraction brings them events, which cause them to feel and experience certain emotions that they don't want to feel. And instead of allowing themselves to feel it, in other words, instead of being humble,
1: mm-hmm.
0: they won't allow themselves to feel it, so they suppress.
1: Yeah.
0: Not understanding that suppression is going to cause further damage to their own soul and further damage in their ability to experience joy in the future.
1: Because in that example we gave, a lot of people would say, yeah, well, she had a stressful day at work. Of course, things aren't going to go that great when she gets home.
0: I don't agree. If she had cried before she got home, she would find that things will go great when she gets home.
1: Yeah, exactly.
0: If she released the emotion that the event triggers, the event that she is attracted because of her own emotions, actually... And if she released the emotion the event triggered, by the time she got home, she would be back in a place of joy.
1: And over many years, our continual suppression of... Because events are bringing us things to trigger past suppression.
0: Mm.
1: And if we continue to suppress, it's like compacting the soul and forming barrier upon barrier over these emotions that...
0: Yes.
1: We're afraid to feel.
0: And this is why the reason why many people, by the time they get to 80 or 90 years of age, are so suppressed.
1: Mm.
0: And you can feel how suppressed they are. Most people can feel how suppressed they are.
1: Yeah.
0: It's not like it requires any sensitivity
1: mm-hmm.
0: to feel how suppressed they are. They are so suppressed because of a lifetime of suppression,
1: mm-hmm.
0: not understanding that every suppression that they engage through their lifetime has caused their soul to shrink and cause the expression of other more positive emotions to also shrink.
1: Mm.
0: And so they get to a point where you can't even feel any positive emotions in them anymore.
1: Yeah. Got you.
0: Mm.
1: So in the example of the woman who comes home from work, a lot of people might dismiss her bad night as stress, But really we're saying that she's suppressing an aspect of herself that next month when she goes on holiday, she's not even going to experience as much joy as she could have because she's suppressed this thing.
0: And exactly.
1: In 10 years' time at her daughter's wedding, she's still not going to feel as much joy as she could have because she's suppressing.
0: Exactly.
1: And by this time, continually suppressing this.
0: Probably thing. Other emotions. Yeah. She would be attracting events that trigger these emotions as well because God wants us to express them rather than suppress them.
1: Yeah.
0: So because over this period of time now, she will have attracted a long series of events to trigger these particular same emotions.
1: Yeah.
0: Through her soul's condition, attracting through the law of attraction these events, she was suppressing every one of them, not realizing that not only is she suppressing the experience of the particular event, but now she's adding further damage to the soul in the sense that she's suppressing other aspects of joy, other aspects of pleasure inside of the soul, which now also will need to be exposed through negative attractions.
1: Yeah.
0: So you're creating a minefield for your own soul when you suppress one emotion. And I feel that if people fully understood what effects it had, they would look at this aspect of suppression and go, well, I'm going to never do that again. Because it is such a powerfully negative thing to do to your own soul, to suppress any emotion.
1: And if we put that then from the opposite perspective, say 5 years ago when we met, I feel like I'd been suppressing a lot of emotion mm-hmm. for a long time.
0: Mm-hmm.
1: And a lot of us are mm-hmm. as adults. We're just seeking pleasure, suppressing everything negative.
0: And using alcohol, drugs, all sorts of external stimuli.
1: Lots of external things. And distractions.
0: And distractions.
1: Yeah.
0: Using even time. We keep ourselves busy so we don't have to feel.
1: Yeah.
0: That's another distraction. And so by the end, we hardly feel anything.
1: And a lot of people reach middle age and go, nothing feels very good anymore.
0: Exactly. This is why.
1: Nothing. So what's the possibility for us as adults if we have been suppressing a lot of things and suddenly we connect to just one thing? Does this mean that suddenly our potentials for experiencing joy...
0: The opposite is also the case.
1: Yeah.
0: If I have an allowance of one emotion above all others,
1: mm-hmm.
0: then obviously all other emotional experiences will also expand.
1: Mm.
0: So this is the positive aspect of this principle of the soul. So if I even, and this is why you find people have sort of an amazing experience of some kind in their 30s, 40s or 50s, that all of a sudden softens them to a heap of other experiences.
1: Yeah.
0: And this is what happens. Their soul is suppressed. One aspect of it sort of breaks out of the suppression. Whoop, through the law of attraction, attracting an event that causes them to enable a desire within them. And all of a sudden, bang, they grab hold of that desire.
1: Mm-hmm.
0: Now, because they've grabbed hold of that desire and also allowed this emotion
1: mm-hmm.
0: above all others,
1: mm-hmm.
0: all other emotional experiences
1: expand
0: expand in their potential. This also means that all other painful emotional experiences that have been suppressed also expand,
1: mm-hmm.
0: which also means that there is the potential that they'll have a great experience and then bawl for a week because they've allowed the greater expansion of their soul's experience of the particular of all emotion.
1: Is this what happens if sometimes people say when they have their first child and suddenly there's this expansion of joy and it's so emotional and suddenly they feel all these other things.
0: And suddenly they start crying every day, sometimes in joy, sometimes in pain, and half the time they don't even know why they're crying.
1: Yeah.
0: And people call it depression. And and depression can be the suppression of emotion. But when a person's crying all the time, and it's not as a result of suppression, but rather a result of allowance, then you'll actually feel like the expansion of the soul is occurring.
1: And they feel softer rather than
0: they feel softer
1: who feels
0: rather than harder.
1: Depressed feels quite distant from themselves often.
0: Well, the person who's depressed is actually suppressing rage.
1: Yeah.
0: So the major emotion you feel from a person who's depressed generally is the rage that's underneath the suppression.
1: Yeah.
0: And, you know, the reality is that a person who's depressed or getting depressed a lot needs to allow the expression of their rage. Mm. Not towards the people they're in a rage with, but going outside and hitting a baseball bat against a bag or something and yelling and screaming and swearing until it's all out of them.
1: Sure.
0: And then they'll connect to some of their fear and sadness that's underneath that.
1: Sure.
0: But if they suppress the emotion of rage, they go into depression. Now, it's clinically accepted that depression is a state where you can't even feel anything.
1: Mm.
0: You can't feel touch, your sensation, sexual pleasure, emotional pleasure, joy. You don't have, and this is a case of full suppression.
1: Mm.
0: But oftentimes the depression is limited to just one or two emotions that have been attempted to suppress.
1: Yes. And if people can access that, then suddenly...
0: Then all the other aspects of their soul will grow.
1: The depression is gone.
0: And the depression will go.
1: Yeah.
0: And that's another thing they don't understand, that this principle of suppression, not understanding it, is the major cause of depression on the planet.
1: Mm.
0: And you can see, too, that women, I think, are about 3 to 5 times more susceptible to depression than men.
1: So why is that?
0: Because women are more accepting of suppressing rage than men.
1: Mm.
0: Men usually allow the experience of their rage, oftentimes in ways that are not very nice,
1: but
0: they do allow the experience, whereas women generally won't allow the experience of their rage or anger.
1: Mm-hmm.
0: And as a result, they suppress their rage and anger and get into a state that's depressed.
1: Yeah.
0: And this is a cultural thing. Men, culturally, it's more acceptable for men to express anger than it is culturally for women to express anger.
1: Mm-hmm.
0: And this is one of the main reasons why women are more susceptible to depression than men.
1: Mm.
0: Because they don't understand the principle of suppression. They suppress their anger, they're now going to get depressed.
1: Mm.
0: Yeah, because by the time you get to anger, you're already suppressing quite a lot. You're suppressing grief and fear and all of your addictions not being met.
1: Yeah.
0: So you're suppressing a whole line of things by the time you get to anger. And then if you suppress anger, there's no more emotion to suppress.
1: Yeah.
0: Now you go into depression, where a state where you don't have any, seemingly have any emotion.
1: Yeah.
0: Mm.
1: Yeah.
0: Or seemingly cannot experience any emotion.
1: Yeah.
0: Mm.
1: Yeah.
0: So I feel that, you know, if people understood suppression, a lot of so-called mental illnesses would also be alleviated.
1: Yeah. Yeah. Certainly.
0: People also don't understand that suppression has a major effect on spirit activity in terms of overcloaking of spirits on a person on earth. When you suppress a particular emotion, spirits use that particular emotion that you're suppressing in order to control you. The emotion you're suppressing is usually an emotion you're afraid of, and then spirits can use this fear against you. They get you to do things you wouldn't normally do by manipulating this emotion inside of you that you're unwilling to experience. So most people are not aware that it's the suppression of their soul that causes all spirit attraction. So when I say all spirit attraction, all malevolent spirit attraction is caused by suppression of something inside of the soul.
1: Yeah.
0: So again, if you suppress the soul, you're not only inviting your own depression or your own suppression of all of your emotion, but you're also inviting spirits. People who have lived on earth who are now in the spirit world coming along and influencing your life through the things you are suppressing.
1: Mm.
0: And that obviously has a huge effect on people's lives on the planet. In fact, people have no idea how much spirit influence is affecting most people's lives because of their suppression.
1: Yeah.
0: So it's a very important aspect of the soul to understand, this point of suppression, and a very important thing to get emotionally inside of yourself. To understand that every time I suppress a particular thing inside of my soul, and usually it's a painful experience that I'm trying to suppress, every time I do this, I am not only suppressing the rest of myself, but I am also inviting control externally, whether it's people on earth or people in the spirit world, who will now control me through the thing that I'm trying to suppress.
1: Mm.
0: So you're inviting a lot of very, very difficult things when you choose to suppress your emotion. Now, I feel that it's much more simpler to just allow the expression of the emotion.
1: Yeah.
0: Because when you allow the expression of the emotion, none of the subsequent results of suppression occur. You have the ability to experience joy as well as pain. But in addition to that, you are not controlled by people externally, and in particular not controlled by spirits whom you can't see. So there's a lot of advantages
1: yes.
0: to understanding the law of suppression on the soul
1: yeah.
0: and how suppression occurs.
1: Mm. Thank you. It's very valuable.
0: All right, it's a pleasure. Mm. Thanks, guys.
1: Thank you.
2: Divine Truth Events. These are events and presentations by Jesus and Mary. This presentation is part of the Relationship with God series. The topic is Faith and Prayer. Presented by Jesus on the 11th of May 2013 in town of Mergen, Queensland, Australia. This is Session 1, Part 1.
3: Better turn myself on. Hello. It's been a long time no see, hasn't it? 5 months? Yeah, it's been 5 months since we saw the majority of you last. Welcome today.
4: Thank you.
3: You're all very well behaved today. I'm impressed. It's amazing what absence does, and a bit of self-contemplation. Yeah. Well, today and tomorrow, if I just let you know what our plans are today and tomorrow. Firstly, today, the plans are that we talk to you about faith, and we'd like to make it a presentation that involves your questions. So we're very happy to answer your questions on the subject of faith. But it might pay to give me at least 5 minutes first at the start, just so that I can introduce the subject. Tomorrow, yeah, instead of straight away. Tomorrow we'll be talking about the subject of prayer. So today's faith and tomorrow's prayer. So they are the two things, topics we'd like to discuss with you today and tomorrow. As you've noticed, there's some media with us today. We've got some fellows from New Zealand, Channel 9 New Zealand. And if you guys want to put your hand up so that everyone can see who you are. Yeah, so there you go. Channel 9 New Zealand, and also we have some guys from Sky News in UK, so the other guys. So that's, you'll see them wandering around a bit. By now, most of you have probably gotten fairly used to the fact of having a camera pointed in your direction, at least with our cameras at least. So just relax with that and just be yourselves. That's the main thing to do. Today we are going to discuss with you a number of other things besides the topic of faith, but we'll do that after the break, actually. So what we're going to do is have a break about 2 hours in, and then we'll have a little demonstration for you that some people have organised of a couple of rap songs. Have any of you seen... I think we've uploaded some on the net at this point. Have any of you seen them?
5: Yeah.
3: No? You have? Yeah. They are so funny. And Joy just goes bright red every time I say that. But it is very funny. But they were all done for the Kenya project that we were working on over the last few months. We also did quite a lot of videos while we were what you might have thought as resting. We don't see it as resting. We just see it as doing some different things. And what we finished up doing was probably 60 hours or so of videos in that time from last time we've seen you to now, which have all been loaded onto the internet, or most of them have. And many of them are discussions about the pageant messages. Some of them are discussions about... we've even started doing some mediumship stuff that we're recording now. And I don't think you've got the latest one of those on the net yet. And we also have done quite a few... discussions and frequently asked questions. In fact, we've done 200 frequently asked questions as well, which are different to, many of them are different to the interviews. So we've started up a new frequently asked questions YouTube channel, and the idea of that was to just give people lots of a list of lots and lots of different types of questions under different types of subjects, where they can listen for 20 minutes or 30 minutes or 10 minutes, depending on how long the question was answered. And they can easily get some truth in that short time frame. So that was the purpose of those. So many of you probably wouldn't have seen those, I would suggest. And some of them are worth seeing, in our opinion. That's just our opinion, of course. All right, well, let's get started on this topic of faith, shall we? What do you feel faith is? Have you given it much thought? You see, the way I see faith is probably different to the way most people see faith. I see faith in every single aspect of our day-to-day life. Most of us have learned faith by the time we're 3 years of age, in fact. Right? Just not faith in God, but we have faith in many other things. For example, most of us, by the time of 3 years of age, have some faith that somebody is going to feed us when we're hungry. And why do we have that faith? Usually it's because of a past experience that we have been fed every time that we were hungry. Can you see that? And so after a while, we get to the point where we realise that we don't need to worry about hunger so much, particularly in the Western world. Now, of course, there's people in other countries who do not have that faith. And the reason why they do not have that faith is because they have not had the experience of being fed every time they're hungry. And because of that, they don't necessarily have a faith that they are going to be fed whenever they're hungry. And that makes sense, doesn't it? Can you see, straight away from that little illustration, faith is based upon what's happened to us previously to a degree. You're 3 or 4 years of age and you decide to jump up into the air, right? Now, all of you have a faith that you're going to come down again. Right? Now, you don't know the law of gravity in the sense of understanding it technically and scientifically, but you do know it from a personal experience. You know what the law of gravity is going to do. Because by that age, you have now become so used to the fact that every time you jump, you're going to go down rather than up into space. Now, imagine a life where you were worried about jumping for a moment. I can't jump today. I can't jump today. I might fly out into the universe if I jump today. You see, can you see that faith is based upon some kind of law as well? So in the case of the law of gravity, what happens is that we have faith that whenever we jump, we will return to Earth, and we know it as a certainty. And the reason why we know it as a certainty is because it is one of God's laws. One of the laws of the universe is the law of gravity. And so the law of gravity will determine what happens when we jump. And we come to trust these laws, these physical laws in particular, every single moment of our lives, without any thought whatsoever. They become a part of our very existence, in fact. Every one of them requires our faith to a degree, but because we now know it as a certainty, we don't consider it to be faith. Now, if you look at what's happened historically with regard to the law of aerodynamics. Now, how many of you, when you were children, decided that you wanted to flirt with the law of aerodynamics and strapped a pack to your back or something like that, or tried to jump off a building with something above you that would flare out, hopefully, and catch you by the time you hit the ground? How many of you actually tried that? Right, so, yep. And how many of you are men? Yeah, quite a number, yeah. That's normally the way it is. Well, I used to do that too. I'm very lucky to be alive, actually, in a lot of ways, because I loved the whole concept of flight ever since I was a child. And so what I used to do was I used to get these kites, sort of make these kites, and then I'd jump out of a tree. And it's fortunate that actually the trees weren't very big where I grew up. Otherwise, I would have probably come to a lot more grief than I actually came to. And I was fascinated too by balance and those kind of things. I remember seeing as a child the whole concept of somebody doing a tightrope across Niagara Falls. Did you ever see those pictures? Well, when I saw those pictures, I was just fascinated. I decided I wanted to be a tightrope walker. And so what I did was I got up onto our fence, which was one of those old wooden fences, you know, with wooden slats about 6 foot high. And I got out one of my father's bars, which was a steel rod bar that went for about 20 or 30 feet long. And I was balancing with this bar, walking along the fence. And of course I fell off and broke my wrist. That's what happened to me. So, like I said, most of us have probably experimented with these kind of things, flirting with the laws. If you think about the law of aerodynamics, what caused man to decide to try to build a flying machine? Let's have the mic so that we can...
4: The birds?
3: The birds, watching the birds. But most of us, when we're little, and we watch it with fascination, don't we? It's like this underlying fascination. And inside of us builds this feeling. This feeling starts to develop of, I would like to be able to do that. Right? And there's all sorts of reasons why we have that feeling when we look at a bird. Like, for example, we have the feeling of freedom. And many people who become pilots have that sensation where they love the sense of freedom that they feel when they're piloting. And so we decided historically, many people have decided to flirt with the laws to find out whether there were any laws that controlled flight. Now obviously the fact that birds could do it had a huge impact upon our choices. The fact that we knew something was doing it meant that we could have some trust that it could be done. And of course that makes faith a lot easier. If somebody illustrates that it can be done before we actually go ahead and do it, that makes us, or it helps us have a lot more faith that we can personally do it. Does that make sense, Lily? If you just down the front here.
5: I wonder if we're influenced by the fact that in dreams sometimes we fly?
3: Yes, certainly. There's all these kind of events that do occur in the sleep state, that when we're asleep, we obviously our body separates from our physical body and we are in the spirit world in that state. And in the spirit world, we can fly, of course. We can move about quite easily. And so there is this feeling or this desire to do it when we're awake, which obviously has influenced mankind for a long time. The earliest recorded time in history where there was some kind of reference to flight was in the 1700 years before my first century life, so 1700 years BC. And my suggestion to you is that it happened a lot earlier than that, but that was the first recorded thing that we actually have a record of now. But if you look through history, you know, we flirted with kites, and then we flirted with gliders, and then we flirted with balloons, and then we flirted with what was called lighter-than-air flight, which was all the balloon-type flight. And then we started flirting with heavier-than-air flight and learning how to control that. And this is where people like Whitehead and the Wright brothers and other people like that in history, they were flirting with the laws that controlled flight. The laws that control the three or four ways in which you can maneuver a craft. And as they did this, they were building on their knowledge of law. Does that make sense to you? So there is a direct relationship between faith and law. And I'm not talking now about man's laws. I'm talking about the laws of the universe, the laws that govern our very existence. So, for example, if we think about the law of gravity, which most of us are aware of now, and we become aware of at a very young age, that is a law that is a fact. It's a fact. It's one of the facts, scientific facts of the universe, is it not? Right? So the fact is that every single law that we have developed trust in is based upon facts that we can measure scientifically, that we have some kind of justification for believing in. Otherwise, we wouldn't believe it, would we? We wouldn't accept it. Now, the guys who started working on the other law, the law of aerodynamics, in other words, the science, these are all laws, they're all facts, it's the science of discovering what laws govern the manoeuvring of a vehicle that is in the air, flying. Right? So these are laws all based around facts, things that we actually know. Now, we didn't know them at a time. For example, it wasn't known until quite recently in recorded history, it wasn't known that gravity could be measured in terms of its acceleration. So it had a speed and acceleration that would occur through gravity on the Earth, and that every mass would have a different value of gravity depending on the size of the mass. Those kind of things were fairly recently discovered in the last 500 or 600 years. And it was only by people doing what we now call experiments. That we came to understand the laws involving, for example, the law of gravity. Does that make sense? So if you are against experimenting with your life, then I suggest you're not going to find out many laws of the universe if you do that. And you'll be reliant on other people who are more courageous than yourself, who are willing to experiment. So my suggestion, though, is to have the courage to engage in experiments. Because the more we experiment with life, the more we begin to learn about the laws that govern our life. As we learn the law that governs our life, we then come to see those laws as facts, and once we see them as facts, we have some faith in what will happen in our future based on those laws. So faith isn't this thing that most religions tell you it is. Most religions tell you that you've just got to believe and there's no reason behind it. Or you've just got to accept it and there's no proof when there's no proof. That's what they will tell you. And what I'm suggesting to you, if we look at our physical life, we can see that this is not true. The reality is, in our physical life, we have learned different laws through a process of experimenting and finding out eventually that there are facts that involve the process of discovery of law. And these facts determine what we can have faith in the future. So for example, with the Wright brothers, with their design of their aircraft, they realized that if they had this shape of a wing that would cause more air to flow over the top and therefore be thinner than underneath, then it would create lift. There was the principle of lift. And this was a law that they discovered through the design of gliders before they actually made their own aircraft that was powered. They designed gliders. And there were many experiments for almost 100 years before they came about that had proven these facts. So from their perspective, building an aircraft was not something that was, beyond imagination. All they realised is they understood the law. Now, when they were children, like myself, you remember those little helicopter things that you could buy? I don't know if you remember. They're usually made of plastic with a handle, and you pull the handle, and it spins this blade that's got a certain shape, and all of a sudden the blade takes off and flies around, and then lands. You remember those? I suppose they don't have these toys much anymore, but anyway. I'm showing my age now. But you pull it and off it flies and lands down. And it's fascinating for children to watch all of these laws in action. And so most children, like the Wright brothers, at a very young age, when they get one of these devices, they go, wow, there's the spark of their interest in some of the laws. And in their case, they wanted to discover more about the laws because there were certain things that were not discovered. And that was how to maneuver and control flight. So there was plenty of people who were going up in hot air balloons and then coming down somewhere where they didn't necessarily want to come down at some point in the future. They were comfortable with the whole concept of a hot air balloon flying because of the lighter than air concepts, but they didn't know how to control their flight. And man, after that point in time, wanted to focus on control of flight. And so this is where a lot of experiments were done by Whitehead, the Wright brothers and others, who were attempting to control flight. Now, the very first flight only went for something like 9 seconds or 12 seconds. I can't remember the actual figure. And they only went for something like 90 feet. But it was a controlled flight where they could maneuver the craft. Within 2 years or 3 years or so, they were flying 20 minutes at a time, right, with their craft, and flying up to 45 or 50 kilometres in terms of distance. And do you know how far we fly now? Well, we fly all around the world, don't we? And there's aircraft now that have 860 plus passengers flying at 900 kilometres per hour for 15,000 kilometres. Right, so that's that, and that has been made, that transition has been made in just over 100 years. Just over 100 years for that entire transition. But all of that transition was based upon laws and facts. Now, the people who were so-called visionary could vision the future of this. So you had people like Leonardo da Vinci, for example, who would construct or design or draw flying machines. Now this was hundreds and hundreds of years prior to it actually occurring. So they had dreams that it could occur and imagination, but it was not based upon some kind of weird science or some kind of like disturbed mind that caused them to believe all those things. It was based on what they could observe as facts. So what I'm trying to get at here is that there is a direct relationship between faith and facts. A direct relationship between faith and laws. Now, we haven't on earth always known of the law. And so what we have had to do is we've had to imagine certain things and then try experiments that would determine what the law would be. And then once we measured the results of these experiments, we decided to experiment some more with greater experiments and bigger experiments, but using the same law. Right? So there was a focus on understanding the law. So the law of gravity, we determine is a law. By the time we're 3 years of age, we are fully conscious of its operation, even though we are not necessarily aware of the intricacies technically regarding the law. So we wouldn't know, for example, when we're three, most of us wouldn't know that the acceleration of the law of gravity is, on Earth is 9.8 metres per second per second. We wouldn't know that, right? And most of us as adults probably not that aware of that either, unfortunately. You were probably told that sometime in your history when you were at school. Now, we know that because it's been measured, the acceleration of the law of gravity. Right? We know that. We also know that it's developed by the differentials in mass. So we know that if something's bigger, it has a greater gravity than something that's smaller. And this is why when they calculated all the calculations regarding going to the moon, they were aware that they'd be able to make a step and sort of fly through the air a bit before they hit the ground, because the mass of the moon is much, much lower than the mass of the Earth, and so forth. Therefore, there is less gravity. And because of the calculations of the relativity between mass and gravity, we can actually work out the actual gravity of any mass. So there's a whole lot of scientific principles and technical principles associated with knowing the law that defines gravity and the relationship between that law and mass itself. and the creation of gravity from mass. And of course, we know that every material has a different mass. So if something's made of a gaseous ball, for example, it's going to be much, much lighter and therefore have less gravity than something that's made of a solid core that is much heavier and therefore will have more gravity associated with it. And these principles can all be calculated. If, in fact, we are still coming to understand gravity. Did you know that? There is still quite a lot scientifically that we do not know about gravity. For example, there's a measurements of dark matter, right, that determine gravitational fields, that's matter that we cannot measure using any normal techniques, but we know it's there. Now, these are all principles where we're still coming to understand the laws of gravity. And, of course, it also brings us to the laws of gravity and how it affects light. So how it affects the things we see. It actually curves light if the mass is great enough. Right? So the little child who's three, if we just go down that one level of investigation of let's find out everything that we can possibly find out about gravity, by the time they're a scientist at 40, they'd still be working through many, many things that they need to know about this one single force or law. It's very different knowing the technicalities of something, is it not, compared to actually being involved in its operation. So the child at three is involved in the operation every time it jumps into the air. But it doesn't know the technicalities, how it affects the operation of the universe at that point. There's more things to discover. And so it is with all of God's laws, in fact. All of God's laws are facts, but the more we investigate them, the more we realize we don't know. And that is generally the case with most scientific discoveries. And it's also the case with most of these principles that we can discover in terms of physical principles. Now, why have I raised all of that in a discussion about faith? Do you think? Thanks, Jason, at the back there.
4: I was just getting a feeling of my own soul's gravity and magnetism and how it relates to law of attraction and God's laws and experimenting.
3: All right, you're way too technical for me already. I'm sorry. Why do you think I have presented this firstly as an introductory concept to the term of faith, do you think? So Alex in front, and then
6: That we gain faith through experience.
3: We gain faith through experience and experimentation, yes. Anything else that we can gain from this analogy? If we go, if we come down to Laura here on the side, and then down to Joy on this side.
7: That it's not like wishing on a blind, wishing or a hope that there's something that exists. Like it's a fact, it's proof, it's a law.
3: So it's not a blind, as you were just about.
7: It's not like a wish, a blind wish, or a hope that
3: yes.
7: something exists.
3: So,
7: like
3: so faith isn't blind. It's not a wish. It's not a hope.
7: Yeah.
3: Right. Yeah, I agree with all of those statements. Yeah. Joy.
8: The fact that it's based on facts, like, and so there are so many more observable facts. Whereas I know I've lived my life just in opinions, which is not the same as observable facts.
3: Exactly. So it is very different to an opinion. So these are all the things that faith isn't. It's not an opinion and it's not a belief. Not a belief. Mm-hmm. It's not an opinion. Mm-hmm. So there are many people historically who believed that the earth was square. That's a belief. We discovered through circumnavigating the earth that it's round, that's a fact. There's a big difference between belief and fact. So we need to understand the difference. It's no good believing in something that's false, because that's not a fact. You can have people say that you can have faith in something that's false. I don't agree. That's not faith, that's wishful thinking. It's not the same as faith, right? Completely different. And I'm not here to encourage you into wishful thinking. That's not what we want to do here, right? So these things, blind, wishful, hopeful, thinking, opinions, beliefs, these are all things that are not the domain of faith. Faith does not accompany these things. There are all different kinds of qualities, some of which are good. In other words, hope, having hope is a great thing. And some of which are not necessarily good. Like when we have a belief in something that's completely false, it can mislead a lot of our life if we're not careful. So that's not helpful. So I'm not suggesting to you that you have faith in things that are not based on facts. All right? It's very important to understand. Is there any other things? If we go back to Graham and then come back in front of Graham and then down here on this side.
9: I see the analogy that you're starting to paint.
3: Yep.
9: That in God's universe, he's created all these, or he and she has created all these laws.
3: Exactly. Let's say at the beginning we don't even know if it's a he or a she.
9: No.
3: And we don't even know if it's a God.
9: Exactly, yeah.
3: If we really start properly.
9: Yeah. Yep. And in my investigation on the scientific side as opposed to the spiritual side,
3: yep.
9: I found that when I start to investigate the laws, I think you touched on it, that you can spend 40 years just trying to understand gravity.
3: Mm-hmm.
9: And I have a little sort of aphorism that everything that God creates is infinite.
3: Yep.
9: And
3: it's, but even that might be a supposition right at the beginning.
9: Yeah, exactly. That's just something that I intuitively feel.
3: Yep.
9: That he doesn't or she doesn't have limits.
3: But that again is another supposition.
9: Is an assumption.
3: Can you see what we do?
9: Yeah.
3: We often start discussing things, and I know you're getting to a point, Graham, but we often start discussing matters, and we make a lot of suppositions, many of which we personally might feel that we have established, but the audience themselves may not have established. The person who is listening to us may not have established these particular things. And can you see with every discussion, unless there is some establishment of factual evidence, it really is pointless to continue the discussion, isn't it? It's like saying, you've just got to trust that I'm talking about gravity. Now, with gravity, it's easy because it's a physical thing that we can all experience. We jump up, we fall back down to the earth. We've experienced that in that moment. Obviously there's a law in place that controls that, and it's a fact. It controls it a certain way on earth every single time, and that's a fact, right? And unless we engage another law, right, which they've actually found, you know, there were calculations done in the 1800s. You know how a lot of people used to strap feathers to their and flap and hope to fly? Well, a scientist in the 1800s found that he could make some calculations about whether that would be possible. And actually he finished up calculating that it's impossible for a person to strap a heap of feathers to themselves and try to lift their own weight off the ground through the power of their own arms, through mathematical formula. Every single thing that becomes a fact can be justified through some kind of mathematical or scientific process. Does that make sense? Is there any point you wanted to make, though?
9: Yes, so as we discover the facts relating to these laws,
3: yep.
9: There's the analogy that we get more faith through experience of those laws.
3: Yes, well, I want to take the analogy of faith a lot further than that, actually, because we want to break it up. So when we talk about faith, and this is where I'm leading towards, is we want to see what is involved with faith completely, not just this initial discussion. So what I'm illustrating firstly is that with regard to physical laws, most of us have quite a strong and, in fact, such a developed faith with these physical laws that we know them as certainty. In other words, faith is no longer necessary because now we know for certain that that belief is true. We don't know everything about it necessarily, but from an experiential perspective, we do know that it's true or certain. And we have complete trust in its operation. So much so that we're willing to send people from the Earth 250,000 kilometres away from the Earth to the Moon and back again, knowing that they'll be able to come back. And the astronauts who were coming back had complete confidence in the laws, knowing that those laws would bring them back home, as long as they engaged the laws correctly. Now, in their case, they had to engage lots of laws. They had to engage laws about what they would be able to do in terms of manoeuvring the craft, how they would land on the Moon, how they would exit the Moon, how they'd land back on Earth. They had to engage all the laws and principles of slingshotting around and acceleration, principles of gravity controlling all of these particular things. There were huge amounts of laws that were engaged in one operation. And yet, we could do it with complete confidence that it was going to come about. It would be certain. And we're over here next, aren't we?
10: AJ, the facts start in your mind, don't they? And then the faith comes from your soul?
3: Well, this is one thing I want to talk about, is that before these laws were discovered, somebody had some kind of feeling, didn't they, that they were able to be discovered, right? And so they might not have known the laws of aerodynamics, for example, but they had a feeling that they could be discovered. Yes. They didn't even know all the laws of gravity. They didn't know that they could measure it, for example. But somebody had a feeling that that could be discovered too.
10: Yes.
3: So where did this feeling come from? Right? Now, these feelings don't just come from our mind, because there's all sorts of places they come from. Even little children have these feelings. And they don't necessarily have a developed mind enough to engage those particular feelings. So these feelings come from other places, obviously, which let's call it our soul, shall we? Because we don't even know whether we've got one, do we?
10: No, not really.
3: If we really approach the universe around us as a completely blank slate, we don't know anything when we begin. And there's things that we learn through the process of experimenting and flirting, if you like, with the laws that are involved. Discovering the laws. That's the key part. Now, there is a relationship between this and faith, and then I want to talk about spiritual faith. Now, Graham made a comment just earlier that he felt there was a separation between science and faith. I cannot agree with that. I believe that there is no separation between any scientific principle and faith and spiritual development and physical development and soul-based development. All of them, to me, are all based upon law. That means they are all based upon facts. Now, if they're all based upon facts, it's just a matter of whether I'm willing to engage an experiment to discover the facts that matters. And if I'm not willing to engage the experiment, then it's highly likely that I won't discover all the facts. But if I'm willing to engage the experimentation process, then it is highly likely that I will discover more and more and more facts as a result. Those facts will lead me to having faith about new things that I didn't have faith about before. And then I have a desire to develop and find out about those facts that govern the operation of those particular things. So I see it as all aspects of our life are completely based upon facts. And in fact, if it's not based upon facts or reality, my suggestion to you is that it's just an opinion, it's blind and wishful thinking, and it's pointless as well. You're far better off not having an opinion, right, rather than holding on to an opinion that is not based upon a fact. Because often a person who doesn't have an opinion is willing to receive the fact before a person who has a preconceived opinion. And this is a problem that we find with most of our development on the planet. We finish up developing a certain process down a certain path, and then everybody starts believing that's the fact and that's the only fact. And as a result, we stop investigating. We stop investigating the new facts, the new truths, the laws that govern these particular things. And when we stop investigating, what do? We stagnate. Not only just ourselves. The whole of humanity stagnates in different areas as a result of the whole of humanity having a concept that is fixed in a certain belief system that is not necessarily a fact. Now, I'll give you an example of that. There are people today, like the medical profession today, will tell you that, and this is the majority of them, will tell you that every physical sickness has a physical cause.

gene that's in our body, the death gene, that causes our body to go into this place of not replicating its cell structure properly and dying. They're even working on that because there's physical laws associated with that too. But if we examine all of these physical laws, we are so focused on the physical that we forget that there might be, just the concept in our mind, we forget, there might be other laws that govern this. Other laws that we're not aware of that are governing what's really going on. Right? Now, if we're not a blind person who, you know, has a lot of wishful thinking and we believe in things and have opinions about things that might be true or might not be true, and we rub all that out and we stop worrying about all of that, right? Thank you for the board cleaners, by the way. That was really good. And then we would be willing to engage in experiments to find out the truth about the matter. However, if all of us collectively decide at a certain point in time that we've already found out all the truth that we need to know about those particular things, or we all believe that such truth is not available at all, then you can see that no one is going to stretch the limits and move into a new domain of law that we have previously undiscovered. Now, the reason why I love the scientific principles is because I'm a scientist myself. The trouble is, on Earth at the moment, there's no university that you can get the kind of degree that I'm interested in. Right? Now, the reason why I say that is because I have always, all of my life, been interested in the principles governing the laws that control the individual person and what happens to the individual person. Now, I discovered quite early in my life in the first century, I understood these principles. While I did not know that gravity was 9.8 meters per second per second in terms of its acceleration, I did understand the principle of gravity, and I saw that as a fact, as a law. And then I knew that there were laws that we had not yet discovered. But the laws, all of those laws I saw were attributed to the physical existence of man. And I started thinking, what if there's a whole other existences of man? Like, what if there's a spiritual existence of man? And by spiritual, I didn't use that term. I used the term, what happens is when the physical body dies, what happens if life continues on? So we now call that the spiritual, if you like, life of man. But then I went even further and said, what happens if there's this thing underneath all of these things that I came up to term the soul, but many people before me had called the soul? So my interest wasn't generated by, it all came up in my mind that I thought, maybe there is such a thing as a soul. I just looked at all of the writings that I could read and all the different things that I read in the prophets of the Bible and things like that in the first century, and I thought, maybe there is a soul too, and maybe there is a spirit body as well as the physical body. And while I knew there were physical laws, it made sense to me that there must also be spiritual laws. And there must also be laws that govern the soul. Now, that's a fairly logical supposition, isn't it? Given the fact that we all are bound by physical laws, it would make sense that if there is a spiritual existence or a spiritual part of man, that there must be a whole set of laws that govern that. And it would also make sense that if there is a soul-based part of man, that there must be a whole set of laws that govern that. And so I set about, through my relationship with God, to discover those laws. Does that make sense? Now, it's a pretty logical decision, don't you think? Right? It's amazing how many of us don't decide to do it, though. But it is a very logical decision. And to me, it doesn't... And I know, Rob, you just said courageous. To me, it didn't feel like any courage whatsoever, because I just felt like, well, no, I've trusted these physical laws all of my life. Why would I not trust that there would be other laws governing these other parts?

0: parts of us. Of course it makes sense, logically. Right? So there are laws that govern these other parts of us. And it just requires that people set about trying to find them. Doesn't it? Like being willing to undertake the experiments that finish up finding these particular laws that govern them.
1: I could accept that if there's physical laws, there's spiritual laws and soul laws, but what I can't get to is how did you discover from physical to spiritual to soul? You know, how did you get from there to there to there?
0: Exactly, it's a very good question. And the answer is really simple. I realized that if there was so much law, there had to be somebody who created them. So all of those things told me that if there were laws that govern my physical existence, which I could see in operation all the time, and I could feel in operation all the time, and I could engage with trust, complete trust, and I then assumed that there must be the same for the spiritual and soul-based conditions, I thought, well, this is proof, and in fact, to me, it is one of the major proofs of the existence of God. Because theoretically, if God didn't exist, then we live in an anarchy-based universe. And in an anarchy-based universe, there would be no laws, theoretically. The fact that there are laws that govern our universe tends to indicate that there was a person who formulated these particular laws. Do you see the relationship? And most people don't see the relationship, actually, I feel. Most people don't understand that if we are governed by laws that are solid and firm, then why, and in fact in our country, if you think about it, here in Australia, we have hundreds of thousands of laws. Who created them? Now they don't govern even our physical existence, most of them. They are just figments of our imagination, but they do control our lives because we all agree to observe them. In this case, what I observed was that whether we chose to observe these laws or not, we were forced into observing them. So the person who decides to step off a cliff without the aid of aerodynamics found that gravity had its effect. It was an immutable law of God. It was something that would not and could not be changed under any circumstance unless there was a higher law which negated its effect. Do you follow that? So the law of gravity can, in our case at the moment, in man's case at the moment, the law of gravity can be negated through these laws of aerodynamics. Can you see that? And when I say negated, it's not like the law of gravity ceases to operate. The law of gravity continues its operation. But the law of aerodynamics, being a powerful law in itself, can overcome the forces of gravity under certain circumstances. And all we had to do was discover the circumstances. Somebody had to do a heap of experiments, sometimes at the result of the loss of their own life, in order to discover the circumstance. Do you know, with the Wright brothers, they were never married. They didn't have children. Both Orville and Wilbur Wright didn't get married. They didn't have children. And they made an agreement with their father that they would never fly together. Can you see why? Because they had all this knowledge about the laws of aerodynamics, and they thought if both of us die at the same time, then the development of these laws would all be halted or made stagnant. Right? So they decided instead to have one fly one time, one fly the next time, one fly the next time, and so forth. And there was only one time in their entire life where they flew together. And they did have accidents, by the way. Right? There was a time, a couple of years after their first flights, when I think it was Wilbur, had quite a large accident, and he was flying with a passenger, and his passenger died. So it's not like they didn't have trouble in the process of the discovery of these laws and putting them into application. But if you think about it, they were willing to engage the experiments. Now, what I'm suggesting is, it makes sense if there is laws that govern the physical universe, they had to have came from some source. There has to be something that backed them up, created them. And it also made sense to me that the same source that created the physical laws probably also created the spiritual laws that govern our existence. So the same source. And the same source that controlled our spiritual existence also created the laws that controlled our soul. And so it made sense to me that that would be the same source. And then I made one assumption. And it's a very simple assumption. What if that source is good? And what if that source wants to share the truth about all these laws with me? And then it made sense to me. I started going, maybe my better option was to stop trying to find the individual laws and to focus on the source of them first. Because the laws involving the source would actually probably tell me a lot about all the other laws. Does that make sense? And so from that time on, I focused my attention in finding out the laws that govern my connection with the source. Hopefully, it's not the source calling. It's the first time I've ever seen him use a phone, anyway. Okay. So, can you see, from a logical perspective, it makes complete sense to actually, firstly in your life, experiment with the laws that govern your interaction with the source of all laws, than it does to actually experiment with the laws that that source has created. Now, what mankind does, and we've become addicted to doing this, by the way, we've decided to forget about the source because we believe, most of us believe, that such a connection with the source where the source wants to tell us everything is not possible. Can you see? We've told ourselves a belief, and in the process of telling ourselves this belief, we've closed down all investigation or experiments into that. And we've given up the process of experimenting in that particular area. So instead what we've done is we've focused more of our attention on trying to discover the laws themselves. Now, given an eternal and everlasting and infinite universe, which science has now discovered is continuously expanding, given that, it would make sense that if it's continually expanding and it's infinite, that it would make sense that the laws that are created within this universe are probably also, if not expanding, already infinite in number. And I don't know about you, but discovering 40 years, if I spend 40 years studying the law of gravity, right? And then 40 years on the law of aerodynamics, and then 40 years on who knows what other laws I might be discovering. Can you see my life might be chewed up pretty rapidly, particularly my life on Earth? And then let's say I pass into the spirit world, which I know exists, but let's not assume that it exists, because most people don't assume it exists. There's only 80 years for most people to discover most of these laws. And so what do? They go, that's all a waste of time. I might as well just have some fun. Right? And this is where a lot of our viewpoints of life come from, this idea that it's impossible for us to discover everything, so why bother trying to discover anything? Why not just live in it? And many of us have chosen to do that, actually. Many people on the planet choose to do that. But I'm suggesting that if the physical laws are infinite in nature, the spiritual laws are infinite in nature, it would make sense that that's the case, and the soul-based laws might be infinite in nature too, then boy, that's going to be a lot of my time chewed up trying to find out about these laws. And in the end, I still won't know the source. I still won't know the source of the laws. And what if I have the option of knowing the source of the laws and the source of the laws tells me all the laws? That would be a much better option, I feel. And that is where I feel it's a much more logical thing to try to do, to work out whether there is such a thing as a connection with the source. But if we get back to our discussion about faith, can you see that the kind of faith I'm speaking of is not the kind of faith that is blind? It's not the kind of faith that's just a belief system without any backing. It's not the kind of faith that's just a concept in your own imagination. But it's actually based on reality. It's based on scientific, verifiable facts. That's the kind of faith that we need to have. Does that make sense? Graham?
2: I see there's a problem with facts. And that, you know, some people choose to believe some things as facts and other people will choose to believe they're not facts.
0: Yeah, see, I'm not speaking of that. What I'm speaking about is what is the actual fact.
2: Yes, I know, but you're quoting science all the time and even scientists can't agree. Like I was reading in The Australian this morning how a few decades ago scientists were saying that the fact was that people with schizophrenia were no more likely to be violent than normal people. And now scientists are saying, oh, they can be up to 9 times more violent than normal people. So what scientifically agreed was facts a few decades ago was different to what is scientifically agreed now.
0: I agree, but if somebody didn't do the experiment trying to find more facts, we would never know that.
2: But like the if you have a belief in something, you tend to find facts that support that belief.
0: But sooner or later, with the way God's universal laws work, you can, if you have a sincere desire to experiment, you will soon find out through a process that everything that you previously believed about that particular thing might be wrong. So I can't see how that is different to what I'm saying.
2: It just seems to me it's a long, drawn-out process discovering what are actually the facts.
0: Oh, I agree. I agree. Like with the law of aerodynamics, it was a 3,700-year process. So I'm not disputing that it's a long process. What I'm saying, though, is that in the end, we now trust it with our very lives, do we not? Right? And we know it to be a fact because we experience it. And it's very different experiencing it than just theorising about it. And what I would suggest to you is that the first example you gave were people just theorising without having the facts at their disposal. But once they measured the facts by getting all the so-called schizophrenic people together and working out what happened with their life, once they could measure the facts, then they realised that that original postulation was incorrect. And this is okay, I feel. It's the discovery of facts like that.
2: Yeah, I know, and I agree with you totally. I'm not trying to...
0: So what's the emotional problem you have with it? Can you see the emotional problem you have with it is you don't want to take that long? Can you see that? And you want to know what is the actual fact right now.
2: Yeah.
0: And I'm telling you, it's impossible for anybody to give you that information. Even God can't give you that information, given the current development. All future discovery will be a process. No one here... Now, again, it's logical. And this is something I feel you don't really understand at the soul level, and many of you do not understand this at the soul level, because if you did, you wouldn't be so frightened about hearing truth. And you wouldn't be so frightened about making mistakes. Because if you understood at the soul level that your life from now on is going to be a process of discovery of new things, you wouldn't decide to wait around until somebody tells you the truth of it. You'd be a part of the discovery. Does that make sense? Many of us don't do that. And the reason why we don't do that is because we're afraid. And this is where our fear has a major impact upon our willingness to engage the process of our life. If you truly understood the truth that that we live in an infinite universe and that only God knows everything, because God is the source, the one who created it. If we understand that fact, then we would not be so hung up about the fact that we don't know things. And we would not be so hung up about making mistakes. We'd be perfectly okay with making mistakes. Many of you are not okay with making mistakes at all. Right? I know that because when you ask me for my opinion about earth changes, for example, and I tell you this is what I feel today, you then go away hoping it's a fact. What have I just said about opinions? What did I say opinions were? They're just suppositions, but what are they? They are not facts. When you ask me for my opinion about something, and if I don't know if it's a fact, I tell you, well, this is my opinion at the time, and yet you go away thinking or wanting it to be a fact. That's totally ludicrous. Why would you do such a thing? I know certain things are facts because I've had my own experience with those particular things, and faith is one of those things that I know is a fact, right? That we're talking about today. Tomorrow we'll be talking about prayer, and I know it works as a fact. I've had a whole life of it as a fact. 2,000 years of life as a fact. I know it works. I know what it does. These are facts that I'm presenting to you. That's different than you asking me for my opinion about what might happen in the future. I've got no idea. That's a fact. I've got no idea. I only have an opinion, just like you might have one. Does that make sense? Because nobody would know that as a fact, except perhaps God, who created all the laws involved that create the future. But I don't know. I cannot predict your future. Many of us want the prediction of a future. Why? Because we're afraid to engage our day-to-day life discovering and experimenting with our life to determine what the facts are. Does that make sense? That's why we don't engage. And this is the problem that we have. So opinions are not worth much. So when the scientific community says, we believe da-da-da-da-da-da, to me they are just presenting their opinion without knowing the full facts yet. And so I'm not totally addicted to going, well, that means that's true and that's I can base my whole life on that. And I would say to you and suggest to you that you're very unwise doing the same. Because there is so much more for us to discover, and that makes sense. In an infinite universe, it makes sense that we're going to have more to discover, does it not? Every single day there'll be more to discover. Do you want to engage the discovery? Or are you just going to sit back and have your experiential life without discovering more, waiting for other people to do all the discoveries for you? And the irony is, who's the person that's going to enjoy those discoveries the most? Is the person who discovers them, not you. Right? And that's a fact. The reason why that's a fact is because the people who come along afterwards have not had to go through the process. And since they have not had to go through the process, they don't have a full appreciation of what's involved in understanding these facts. And if you don't have a full appreciation, you don't have gratitude and you don't really engage it. So I'm suggesting that unless you're willing to live your life like this as an experiment, and unless you're willing to discover more and more and more of God's laws as an experiment for you personally, you are not going to have the same kind of joy as a person who does those things. There's also another reason, and that is this. If I'm a person who's a pianist, and I'm playing the piano, and I play it beautifully, and you go and you come up to me and you say, I would love to be able to play the piano like you do. And I can tell you as a fact that you are able to play the piano as good as anyone who's ever lived. Huh? Now that's a fact. But is it ever going to be your reality unless you have some faith that you can make it your fact? You see, just because facts are presented to you, it does not mean that you believe them or that they will affect your life in a positive direction. So a person can get up in front of you like this and tell you fact after fact, but unless you personally engage something where you want to experience that particular thing, you will not ever have the benefit of those facts in your personal life. Joy?
3: It just doesn't seem very efficient. Like the Wright brothers discovered the laws of aerodynamics, and we all benefit from those.
0: Mm-hmm.
3: And so we can't rely on Jesus to discover all the laws of the soul. And the
0: By the way, they didn't discover all the laws of aerodynamics.
3: Oh, okay. It did start a long time
0: ago. It started many, many thousands of years prior to them, in fact.
3: So there was a succession of people who had that desire.
0: Yes.
3: And they discovered those laws.
0: All with limited lifetimes.
3: And now we all benefit. What I'm saying is that we don't need to discover the laws of aerodynamics for ourselves.
0: No, but when you fly, you certainly appreciate knowing them and understanding them as a fact, do you not?
3: Yes.
0: Okay.
3: I'm still feeling like, to me, the fast track is to find Jesus, because he's worked out all the laws of the spirit life and the soul and learn them from him, as opposed to
0: But what
3: to
0: I'm saying is
3: myself.
0: Even if you find Jesus and you listen to every single thing he says, which is quite difficult, as you know, from personal experience, and apply absolutely everything, unless you engage a process that he describes, you will never know these things as a fact. Does that make sense? So this is the problem. Now, don't take the analogy too far with this physical thing that I'm talking about, because we've got to get into the discussion about faith and what that really is as a part of this. But it's important for you to realise that you can listen to somebody present to you fact after fact after fact after fact and have no appreciation for it whatsoever, have no appreciation for how it's going to change your life in any way, have no appreciation of how it's going to affect your future, and have very little desire to engage any of it. That's a fact too. You can choose to do all of that, right? So it requires more than just the presentation of facts and listening to somebody present facts to you before you will engage the process of changing your own life. Far more. And this is where faith is involved.
3: Which is proven by the fact that we've listened to you for 4 years and not necessarily done the first thing that you've shared with us.
0: Yes, many of you come up to me 4 years later and go, you know that thing you said 4 years ago? I'm just realising that I don't know anything about it. And I go, yeah, that's right. That's what it's like unless you engage this other process which we want to talk to you about. And what I'm illustrating to you, and already you as an audience are starting to see the flaws with the normal types of faith. See, what I'm talking about is this faith based on facts, but you're starting to see the flaws. The flaws are, well, the trouble is I only have a certain amount of facts. So at any one point in time, I've only got a limited number of facts. I haven't got all the facts, right? So therefore, I don't know all the reality, I only know a limited reality. Are you starting to see that, right? You're also starting to see that unless you personally experience something, while it might be a fact, it doesn't mean it's a fact for you, right? So it might be a fact in terms of how the universe operates and how everything works, but it might not be a fact for you personally until you go through some kind of different process. Does that make sense? And this is why we start presenting facts after fact after fact after fact. And many of you now have come to long enough sessions to have quite a lot of facts presented to you, right? But some of you have done that without changing at all. Why? Because it has yet to be engaged something inside of you that causes you to desire to actually take some action based upon these facts. So now we're starting to see that there is a relationship between the fact, the actual reality and whether you will choose to act upon them. Isn't that interesting? Facts. Funny the English language sometimes, right? You see, quite often we are presented with fact after fact after fact in our personal life. And God's doing this, by the way, with you every single moment of every single day of your entire existence, whether it's here on earth or in the spirit world. God is presenting you fact after fact after fact after fact. So when you have an accident, you know, like I did this morning, I had an accident, I was just working on a redundant array server and it had a very sharp edge and it cut me across there. And I go, that's an interesting fact. God's just telling me something here, this accident. No accident happens by chance. I've learnt that enough about all of the other laws to know that me cutting myself on my left hand just before a seminar and having to patch myself up with super glue so that I don't bleed everywhere has some kind of significance. Does that make sense? And I've just got to find what that is. Right? I've just got to find what that is. Now, often we can listen to a whole group of facts and never act upon any of them. Right? What are the facts you act upon? Have you given that much thought? I'm not asking what ones they are. I'm asking what group of facts do you act upon?
4: Usually the ones I'm not afraid of.
0: The ones you're not afraid of? Yes, let's make a bit of a list here. The ones we're not afraid of. Angela, thanks.
5: Family beliefs.
0: Yeah, but I would say that a lot of them aren't facts. I'm talking about the actual facts that you act upon. What are the ones you act upon? Okay, thanks.
6: The ones that keep me inside of my comfort zone?
0: Well, let's not analyse it too much. What is it about the ones that make you comfortable? What is it?
6: The ones that I already know.
0: Now, the ones you already know, but some of the ones that you don't know you act upon, so that's not always the case. But think back to your comfort zone thing. What is it there? You like them, don't
6: yes.
0: you?
6: Yes, my addictions.
0: And your like of them yes. causes you to act upon them. Isn't that true?
6: Yes.
0: And that's what causes us to act. You see, in the way God's doing presenting us the truth is that God's presenting us the truth of millions of facts. So many facts that we don't know them all. And one person in a lifetime can never even discover hardly any of them. And what causes us to act upon them is not the facts themselves. It's if we feel there is a personal benefit to acting upon it. And if we feel there's a personal benefit, we will act upon it. But if we don't feel there's a personal benefit, then we will not act upon it. Can you see that?
7: Oh. Hi, Jesus.
0: How you doing, Mark?
7: Good, thanks. You said something a long time ago that I don't think I had faith in, but I hoped. And over the time, I verbalised that hope, mm-hmm. I felt.
0: Yep.
7: And I haven't acted on it really, although I've verbalised it to other people, and other people were convinced that I had total faith in it, I believe, at the time. But God, in my law of attraction, showing me now it's the truth.
0: Yeah.
7: So...
0: Well, this is what we want to talk about more. How these things, how faith, hope, and finish up trust, which is the end result where we have full, complete confidence... How these things are all related and what motivates. But what we're trying to get at this point, and this is an important point that I'm trying to make, is that your deciding to act doesn't depend upon the facts so much. It depends upon whether you feel there's a personal benefit. Right? That's what it depends upon. So many of you are willing to act upon things that are not facts because you believe there's a personal benefit. All right? And many of you are willing to actually try to break God's facts in order to get the personal benefit. Right? And that's a problem if we're really ever going to become harmonious with the laws that govern our very existence. So a lot of the times what we're trying to do is we're not really trying to discover law. You know what we're most of us trying to do instead? We're trying to do this. Are we not? Is it two L's? That's what we're trying to do most of the time. And why do we try to do that? Because we do not believe that finding and discovering more laws that God has created will give us freedom. We believe what it will do is constrain us. We believe it's going to restrict us further by knowing the laws. And so we've come up with this term. You know the term. It says ignorance is bliss. Isn't it? Is that the term that we often use? I can tell you as a fact that ignorance is not bliss. Bliss is knowing all of the laws and living by them. That's bliss. All right? So it's not ignorance that's bliss. It's knowing everything, all the laws that govern your existence and living by them. That brings you bliss. Yep. If we come down the front to Jennifer.
8: Wouldn't it be more wanting to live by the laws is bliss? Because, like, I can live by the laws, but I can be really, you know, angry about it or anxious about it. Or...
0: But the reality is, Jennifer, and this is something that you've yet to really understand, I feel, the reality is that if you want to break the law while you're living by the law, you will never experience the bliss that comes from living by the law. Because there's a law that governs that as well. Does that make sense? And most of us have yet to discover the laws that cause our own pain as a result of our own rebellion, or not even as a result of our rebellion. Many of us are reluctant. Obeyers. We reluctantly obey. Right? How many of you would classify as a person as reluctantly obeys? You think about the laws of the land. How many of them do you reluctantly obey? Yeah, you imagine. So God's made this beautiful universe full of laws that are all created that will allow us to experience bliss if we engage every one of them. But the majority of us are not interested in finding the physical ones. We're not interested in finding the spiritual ones. And we're not interested in finding the soul-based laws because we want to be a rebel without a cause. And there is no reason for doing it, but we want to be a rebel. And the things we can't rebel against without getting the real problem, we reluctantly obey. Now, under those circumstances, you are never going to experience bliss. Ever. Mary?
9: I also feel we'll never experience faith.
0: Exactly.
9: Because it seems to me that faith comes when we experience the facts, not when we hear them.
0: Yes.
9: And if we reluctantly, if our heart really wants to rebel, then we never actually experience faith. We never experience the fact which builds our faith.
0: Exactly.
9: Yeah.
0: And that, for that reason, the majority of you here in the audience have no faith in anything that I've presented to you. Isn't that interesting? Because you're yet to want to experience it. You see? You reluctantly engage it many times. You go, oh, there's a law of attraction again in my life, right? And you get all upset about it, like as if God's making a mistake. God made a mistake with that law, you know. I'm getting this attraction and my soul attracted it. I know that. What, I wish I never heard that. I wish I never heard that my soul attracts these events. We were having a conversation the other day with someone who was just angry that they were attracting that thing. I go, yeah, that's the rebellion, you know. You don't want to accept that there's a law involved that's perfect, and it's only our disharmony with it that causes these attractions. We don't want to accept that, right? And we go, no, it's not my fault. If it's not your fault, then whose fault is it? Like, if you're attracted something into your personal life and it's not your fault, then whose fault is it? Well, to be honest, most of you believe it's God's fault. He shouldn't have made the law. If he made the law different, I'd have a different outcome, is the way that we often view it, right? But we don't understand. The law of gravity is fact, but it has some beautiful results, eh? Yeah. It meant that your very life lasted longer than about 25 seconds. Because otherwise you would have popped out of mum and flown off into space. Right? That's a loving outcome. You had a longer life than 25 seconds. And there goes the law of gravity, another loving outcome, right? And the law of aerodynamics have loving outcomes. Even all the physical laws have loving outcomes. Why wouldn't you then assume that all of the other laws that govern the other parts of your existence all also have loving outcomes if you understand them and engage them? Why wouldn't you assume this? Because you know what? We're totally addicted to having what we believe are our desires met. And so we only listen to the facts that meet up with our desires. We are totally dismissive of all the other facts, including dismissive of the very facts of what's happening to our life. Right? So we get a sore or some, you know, ache here, pain there, whatever. We're totally dismissive of these facts that are being presented to us, not understanding. And the reason why we're dismissive, because we want to rebel. We're reluctant obeyers of the law. The majority of us have to work on that. Because if you truly want to ever have any faith about God and the future, you're going to have to learn to move from being a reluctant obeyer into wanting to understand the law and obey it. Because it's the desire to understand the law and obey it that's given us the beautiful things that it's already given us. So, we benefit from somebody deciding that they wanted to understand the law of aerodynamics. Right? How many of you would have ever flown on your own desire if somebody else didn't discover the law of aerodynamics? How many of you would have attempted to go through what, say, George Whitehead went through, or the Wright brothers went through, where you spent a whole life discovering one particular thing just so you could do it? How many of you would be willing to do that? I suggest not very many of us. There are some of us, but not very many of us that are willing to do that. And the reason why is because we feel certain things about law. We feel it's going to restrict us. Now, there is no real reason why we could ever think that. Every time mankind has discovered a physical law, it has always resulted, that's an actual fact of the universe, it has always resulted in more freedom for mankind. So how can you then go, if I discover or know about a law that applies to me personally, that's going to result in less freedom? How can you do that? You can't. Not logically. Right? Can I just move on though? So let's move on to the point that I'm trying to make about faith, shall we? So we've seen this relationship now, that there are physical, spiritual and possibly there are physical laws, we know that for a certain. possibly their spiritual laws, and possibly their soul-based laws, and somebody has to do some experiments to find out. Right? Otherwise, none of us are ever going to find out. And what I'm suggesting to you is what is going to make you be one of those people that experiment? You're going to have to see somehow that there is a personal benefit to doing it. Because that's the only thing that's going to drive you to do it. Right? Now, the problem with most religious philosophies on the planet is that there does not seem much personal benefit to follow them. Because they feel restrictive. They feel like they're imposing more and more, you know, constraints upon you generally. And that's why for the majority of people, they feel like, I don't want to know more about religion. Every time I find out something more, it feels like there's another restriction on me. And another, and another, and another, and another. And in fact, there are whole books written about what restrictions should apply to an average person with faith. But if we examine faith generally on the planet, and now I'm speaking more about faith, about the bigger things in the universe. So I've illustrated at this point that we all have faith in physical things. And our day-to-day lives are proof of the faith that we have in physical things. Very few of us have faith in spiritual things, and almost none of us have faith in soul-based things. That's the reality. And what I'm suggesting is, to gain the faith, there's got to be some kind of experiments, and our focus needs to change. Instead of focusing on the physical as we do, and we experiment often every single day with the physical, instead of doing that, we need to start experimenting with the spiritual and with the soul-based things that we're attempting to experiment with. And there has to be a reason for you to do it. Because without the reason, you won't do it. Without there being some desire that causes you to move forward in this regard, you won't do it. And it doesn't matter how many facts are presented to you about the spiritual, and it doesn't matter how many facts are presented to you about the soul, you will not do anything about them. You will not, unless you believe there is a personal advantage to doing it. Right? If there's no personal advantage, then there's little point in doing it, is the way most of us would feel. Now, some of us have the more collective viewpoint in that we say, if there is no advantage to humankind, then I wouldn't do it. But that's just an extension of the individual restriction that we've placed. And what I'm stating is that if we are truly ever going to experiment with what is going on with our life and what's actually happening in terms of God's laws and so forth, what we need to start doing is experimenting with the truths of the universe rather than just focusing on the physical. And I'm suggesting there are far more truths than the physical. But let's look at the relationship between this now. We've decided and we've established that there are physical laws. And those physical laws, the more of which we've discovered, have created freedom to a degree. In the process of discovering freedom, they give us more joy in our life, supposedly, in some cases. But isn't it fantastic that you can go from one country to another country and see the world now? When 100 years ago, to do that, you had to do it by a ship. You know, and for the previous 5,000 years, you had to do it by a ship, and you had to be pretty brave, right? Because a lot of the ships weren't that stable, right? And safe. And yet now we can just say, oh, I'd like to go to Bali. You know, we fork out a few $100 to whomever carrier is going to carry us, and they've engaged all of the laws involved, getting us safely from Australia to Bali and back home again. We can go there in 2 weeks. And when we say in 2 weeks, I'm not saying that it takes 2 weeks to get there. It takes what? 4 or 5 hours to get there. And then we're back home. You know, we spend all of the time enjoying that particular location and come home. So it has improved our joy and our freedom, these physical laws. And I'm suggesting to you that the discovery of spiritual laws results in even greater freedom with even greater joy. And I'm suggesting to you that discovery of soul-based laws results in the most intense freedom you can ever experience, and therefore the most intense joy you will ever have. That's what I'm suggesting. But the problem is most of us don't believe it. And your day-to-day life is fact that you don't believe it, actually. If you look at the amount of time you spend engaging any of these laws in an understanding manner in your day-to-day life, what would you find? Remember in the previous talk I said, what is your treasure? We talked about what is your treasure. And I said, add up the amount of time you spend on something, and that's how dedicated you are to finding out about that particular thing. All right, so let's look at the amount of time we spend discovering new physical laws. How many of you do that? Discovering new physical laws, how much time in a week would you spend? For the majority of us, it would be 0 hours on that. Because we're very reliant on... That's a scientist does that for me. You know, we're reliant on other people doing it, aren't we? Right? So we do 0 hours. How much time do we spend trying to discover the spiritual laws of the universe? You know, these are the kind of things that affect, like, the relationship between the spirit body and the material body. What happens in my spirit body? What happens in my physical body? What's going on between these two bodies? How is it that my physical body gets disease? How is that related to my spirit body somehow? What's going on in my spirit body that causes those particular things? All of these kind of investigations. Communicating with people who have passed, you know, that people who live in the spirit form only, seeing them, connecting with them, sharing moments with them in a conscious manner. How many hours a week on the average would we spend doing that? For many of us, it's the zero there too, right? Right, but let's say for some of you it's not the case, so you might spend a few hours a week, let's say. All right, now can you see we're not going to end up finding out very much with this kind of a lifestyle, right? But let's go on to the soul-based laws. So this is the kind of thing where we're experimenting with how the soul affects the spirit body and how the soul affects the material body and what things inside of the soul are working and what laws can I discover that govern the operation of my own soul and govern how my soul works and exists and experiences things in the universe and how information is fed into the soul, how the soul union can be engaged, how the soul, other half of your soul can be engaged and so forth. How many hours a week would the average person spend on that, do you think? Well, again, it's probably zero. Right? Now, for many of you, you've now started that process, yes? But if we're sincere about it, we're probably only spending a few hours a week. Right? Many of us, right? So we might spend 2 or 3 hours a week doing it. How many hours do you spend eating? For a lot of us, we'd like to eat the whole day. We graze, shall we say. Right. But if you compare the amount of time, let's look at it. Let's say brekkie is a quarter of an hour, lunch is 20 minutes, half an hour maybe. Dinner time, we might spend half an hour to an hour on that. That's about, 1.5, 2 hours a day. Let's say 2 hours a day times by 7 days a week, 14 hours. We spend more hours eating than we do discovering the very laws that govern our entire existence. Right? How many hours do you spend having a cup of coffee? Zero? Cup of tea? Can you see that quite often we are engaged in the things that we believe we're benefiting from? But the reality is that we as a human race and personally would benefit far more from the examination of these laws than we can even imagine at this point in time. And yet we don't engage the process. We don't engage the process. Why don't we engage the process? Because we do not have faith. That's why we don't engage the process. We do not believe truly in our heart that engaging the process of the discovery of these things will bring us any personal benefit. Right? And this is the kind of faith we're going to have to develop if we're truly going to change. We're going to have the faith where these things, the discovery of all the things to do that are facts, by the way, these are facts of the universe. There are facts that govern the physical universe. There are facts that govern the spiritual universes. There's facts that govern the soul-based universes, all of which are important to your future existence. And unless you develop some kind of faith which incorporates a desire to discover them, you will never change. You will never discover them. When I say you'll never change, of course you will change, because the whole of God's laws are governed towards you changing. Sooner or later, you're going to have to change, even if you don't want to. But it's going to be a slow, laborious process unless you engage this faith. Now, in the Paget messages, there's a very, very short message by Solomon. And myself and Mary have discussed it, and we've placed a recording of it on the internet, which you will see probably arrive there next week. It's a message from Solomon from 1915 that was given in the Paget messages. But basically it says this. Paget said, "What are the most important things in all the universe?" Now that's a pretty big question, right? Now, can you imagine yourself sitting down there writing to a spirit who is channeling to you and you're saying, "Please tell me what you believe are the most important things in all the universe." What would you be expecting to get as an answer? Well, Paget never expected his answer. Because Solomon said to him, three things. One on the part of God and two on the part of man. The thing on the part of God, he said, was the most important thing in all the universe was God's personal love for each individual human. The divine love. That is the most important thing in all the universe that you could ever engage. That's what Solomon said. And by the way, this is a guy who's lived 3,500 years. Actually a bit longer than that. And therefore has a fairly good idea that he's saying the truth. Right? And then he said, on the part of man, there are two the things that are the most important things in all the universe. You know what he said they were? The first one was faith. And the second one was prayer. He said, because divine love, God's love, is the thing that you can receive that will transform your entire life. And it leads to complete bliss. And faith and prayer are the only two things you need in order to receive it. And this is a man who has spent 3,500 years examining the laws of the universe. So I don't know about you, but I think it'd be wise to have a listen to what he's got to say with regard to what he thinks is the most important things. Right? And he's saying that from God's perspective, the divine love is the most important thing that you will ever work your way through to experiencing in your entire life, in your entire existence. It is more important than your cup of tea, and even more important than your meal, actually. It's more important than anything you can imagine in terms of transforming your life. And Solomon said that there's only two things that you need in order to receive it. Faith is one of them. And prayer, which is the longing of your heart, the desire of your heart projected towards God to receive it, is the other. They are the two things you need. And that's why, and I've gotten a long way around to saying it, But that's why that has become our topic for today, and that's our topic for tomorrow. Because they are the only two things you are ever going to need.

0: importance, these two things. There's a reason why we've talked about them, is because they all influence these things. Your faith is so severely influenced by so many things that you'd be totally so shocked of, in fact. Right? Many of you, for example, have this feeling in you of rebellion. Remember just before I asked about that, and almost everybody put their hand up about that one. Do you know how much that feeling affects your faith? You have a direct desire to not know the truth. That's what rebellion is about. A direct desire to not understand, a direct desire to not understand the law. Right? Now, do you think you're going to ever get closer to the creator of the laws if you've got a direct desire to rebel against every law that creator created? Now, that doesn't make too much logical sense to me. And I'm sure it doesn't to you either if you think about it. But this is what we do. We are constantly trying to avoid the creator, the source, and avoid the experience of divine love. And as a result, we can't grow, we can't change. And one of the things Solomon said in this message was this. He said, when the love comes, then faith will come along with it. So what did he mean by that, do you think? Instead of having all of you guess, how about I just say, what do you mean by that? What is love? How would you describe it as a quality? It's a quality. Let's describe it as an emotion. How does it feel? How does it feel to you, love? Can you describe the kinds of things that give you the feeling of love? So start with Jen. It's interesting, isn't it, that we've discussed love for 5 years, and when we start talking about it, we still are pretty confused. Yeah? Fire away, Jen.
1: It cleanses and purifies, so it like...
0: Yeah, see, now you're talking about its operation. I'm not wanting to know about its operation. I want to know about its feelings. What's the feeling?
1: Warmth.
0: If we just come straight down, Suze, in front.
1: For me, I think it's a surrender. It's a giving up to...
0: See, that's another operation. Yeah. It's not a feeling. Yeah, can we... Let's go. Who hasn't had a go yet? If we go, Rochelle right up the back, and then straight in front, and then Deb hasn't had a go yet. So,
2: from what I've experienced, it feels soft and gentle.
0: So it has a gentleness to it. I would agree with that. It's gentle. Softness. But that's sort of... Like a pillow is soft and as well, you know, like... So I don't know, you know. So we're coming down in front, yep.
3: I was going to say it's softening as well, but also that it touches, it kind of melts the heart.
0: It does, but that is an operation again. Like, you know, that's similar to the operations before. Okay. Do you know why you're having so much trouble knowing? Because you don't experience it very often. That's sad, eh? It just tells us how sad it really is, isn't it? If we come down to Deb, down here.
4: For me, it's a feeling of security where there is no fear. It banishes it.
0: Yeah.
4: It nullifies fear.
0: Can we see how... Each of us is going down this track of going, it's not this and it's not that. And it has this operation and has that operation, but we're not actually describing the sensations, are we, in terms of qualities. Right? So we've come across to Kate and then across to Rob on this side.
5: Pleasure?
0: So there's a joy or a pleasure in it, isn't there? Definitely, that's a quality, isn't it? Joy or a pleasure in it, certainly.

0: what kind of joy or pleasure it is too. Like, what kind of joy or pleasure? There's a flavours to it, isn't there, Robert?
1: I feel supported and understood.
0: Yeah, but when somebody can understand you and have no love for you at all.
1: Yeah.
0: So that doesn't necessarily guarantee love either, does it? Yeah. So, Kate, you want to...
2: A generosity.
0: It's got a generosity to it, yes. Where it's, shall we call it giving? Right? Yes. Next year, okay.
3: Hello? Along those lines, I was going to say it's a gift from God.
0: It's a gift. Let's call it a gift. Right? Many of you don't see it as a gift. You see it as an expectation. That's why you don't experience it very often, right? You go, I want my husband to love me, and if he runs off with another woman and he doesn't love me, that's your expectation, right? That didn't go down well.
3: It's not very peaceful to hear that.
0: Not very peaceful to hear that. You see, if you truly loved your partner, it would not affect you when they ran off with another person. You would still love them. If it was truly present, right? You would still have feelings for them of kindness, compassion. So this is the kind of things that we need to be listing, yeah? Qualities like kindness, it's compassionate. Yeah? Those are the kind of qualities now that we're starting to, that are really about love, right? And where were we? Was it, okay, and if we go across to...
4: Forgiving.
0: Sorry?
4: Forgiving.
0: It's forgiving, yeah. But really that's an operation again, isn't it? So, yeah. Feelings we're looking for here. Senko, right at the back, thanks.
5: Feeling inspirational, enthusiasm.
0: So it inspires... And you've missed out one really good one. It's about enthusiasm, but it excites you.
5: Yeah,
0: yeah? Doesn't it? Like, how many of you go, when you were teenagers and you fell in love and you went, oh, yeah, I'm in love. Yeah. You know, like, as if. Right, it just excites you with a passion, doesn't it? It creates passion, longing. Right? Does it not? Longing within the soul. Right? These are all the things that love does, right? Murray, if we're right at the back here. Yeah. And then down.
6: Could I say bliss?
0: Bliss, but yeah, bliss is an overused word nowadays. You know, a lot of people say they're in bliss when I look at their life and I go, yeah, you're not in bliss. Like, you know. I feel we need to be more specific. Yeah, if we come down the side here, thanks. And then down the front after.
7: For me, it often is electrifying and enlivens. You know, like the whole body comes alive, and I can't sit still. It's like there's a million things going on, and even though I'm really tired, I can't possibly sleep because I'm just so alive.
0: Yeah, exactly. It is like that, isn't it? If we come down.
4: It feels delicate and sweet to me.
0: Sweet, yeah, delicate, nice words, yeah. Sweet, delicate. When you think about it, it's not often that we experience these feelings, eh? Unfortunately. And the reality is that all of these feelings, if you think about those feelings, they are all a measure of how enjoyable your entire life will be. And what I'm saying to you is that faith and prayer are going to lead to these things. Now, do you know why the majority of you are not finding those things in your experience of the divine truth? Because you're hearing facts without having any faith or prayer. Do you get that? You're hearing facts. You're having presented to you in these kind of discussions, fact after fact after fact. But because they're not becoming a personal experience in any way, it's not going to lead to any joy. And instead you become traumatized. So many of you are worried. The more you hear, the more worried you become. Have you noticed that for some of you? Oh, am I doing this? What am I doing? Have I broken that law? No, I don't know. What am I doing now? Isn't that how it is for many of you? Oh, no, what's happening now? This and that. And the reason why we're doing all of that is because we are not... We are so worried about making mistakes. And the more truth we hear, the more worried about making a mistake we become. Right? Now, do you think a person who's living in faith worries about making mistakes? Nope. The reason why is because they know they've got nothing to worry about. Right? The more faith they have, and particularly when we talk about what we can have faith in a minute or after the break, depending on what time it is. What time is it, by the way? 10 to 3. So after the break, it will be. And the more things we can have faith about, and the more this faith moves us to action, and prayer is an action, a feeling that comes from our soul, so it's something we have to act upon. And the more divine love that we receive, the more this becomes our result. Now, I say to you, who wouldn't want those things? But unfortunately, most of us have no faith we're going to get them if we engage prayer. We believe we're going to get them by engaging something else. You know, by figuring out the law of attraction. Has that worked for you? Do you feel happier doing that? No. I don't know anybody who feels happier doing that. Or somebody who's trying to live by the law, live by the law. What law is there? What law am I breaking here? What law am I breaking there? What do you become? What was the words? Paranoid. Yes, I agree with that one. And what was the other word? Was it your word, Graham? Neurotic. Yes, I agree with that one. That's what you're becoming. Some of you are becoming that, right? Have you noticed? Have you noticed your own neurosis developing? Right? That's not divine truth. Right? That is you being afraid of the laws. You're afraid of God. You're not willing to address those particular emotions. And the more emotions you're not willing to address, the less of this you will finish up receiving and having and possessing as a part of your very life. And these two things are the things that are going to lead you there. So what I'm saying to you is, it makes sense to me, and while it might not make sense to you yet, it makes sense to me that if the physical laws, when mankind discovers more physical laws, it results in more freedom for mankind, and as a result, it results in more joy of the experience of life, then I am suggesting to you that if you focus on also discovering these laws in your day-to-day life, that this is also going to result in more freedom and more joy in your day-to-day life. And I'm suggesting to you that the biggest law possible that you could ever discover is the law of divine love. And I'm suggesting to you that if you focus most of your life and attention on the discovery and application of that particular law, and you find out everything you possibly can find out about it, and you put it into practice, not just think about it, but put it into practice, not because there is no benefit, but because there is going to be a personal benefit to you, that's the greatest benefit to your entire future existence, then I suggest you'll engage those laws. If you understood the power that these laws have upon your very existence now and for your eternal future, you would not hesitate to engage these laws. They would become, like you remember before when we were talking about how many hours we spent engaging the laws, how many hours would we spend We've got, what is it, how many hours in a week there's there? Who's fast? Well, let's help you. It's 24 times 7. All right. 4 sevens are 8, 14, carry. You got it? What is it? 168. That's exactly right. Many of us don't even know how many hours we've got to discover the laws, let alone discover them. But imagine, now you think about it. When you're asleep, you're still awake. You're awake in the spirit world. Now, if you actually had a longing in your own soul to discover law, you would want to discover law 168 hours of the week. If you knew that it had such a powerful effect on your future existence, that's what we'd probably want to do. Now, we can discover law while we're having a cup of tea. And we can discover law, that's the beauty of this. You can still eat, and you can still sleep, and you can still do all these other things that you need to do for your very life, and still discover laws 168 hours of the week. You can discover laws while you're asleep in your sleep state. Right? Many of you won't know that until you go into the spirit world and you remember your sleep state, and then you'll realize that you were discovering laws then too. But for the majority of us, we're not discovering laws, we're avoiding them. Right? And what I'm suggesting is if you truly had faith in God's love, you would not be avoiding law, you would not be avoiding prayer. It would become a high priority in your day-to-day life and existence. Mary?
2: So just going back to what you said at the start of the talk about the law of gravity, mm-hmm. and you were saying we all have like unquestioning faith in the law of gravity, mm-hmm. and that's because we experience it all the time.
0: We experience it all the time and experience the benefits of it. We can feel the benefits of it all the time.
2: Right. So that tells me in order to grow faith, I must have an experience.
0: Yes.
2: And
0: this is what Solomon was saying.
2: Yes.
0: Faith will come to me if at the moment, let's admit to ourselves, shall we, that at the moment we don't have a very strong faith in God. For many of us, we're not even really sure whether God exists yet, right? If we're really honest with ourselves. And for many of us, we don't spend much of a time in the course of a day asking or talking to God about anything. Isn't that true? So that might be the average state that we have, right? Now, can you see that if I just engage the experiment, and what's the experiment? The experiment is longing for divine love and seeing whether you receive it. And if you don't, trying to understand the laws that are involved why you're not receiving it. That's the experiment. And if you engage that experiment, once it happens once and you know it, do you think you would then have more faith or less faith in it? More, of course, wouldn't you? It's like if I said to you, look, you can all run at that wall and you can all run straight through it. Right? And the first person who runs to that wall runs to the wall. You know, like, and bang, you know. It wasn't possible, right? So the very first person who does that is going to get what? Feedback system, knowing that it wasn't possible for them. Does that mean it's not possible? It doesn't, does it? It just means that I don't understand the laws engaged as to why that would happen. So if I'm not receiving divine love, it's exactly the same. Right? So if I think I'm praying and I think that I've got some kind of longing for God, and instead what I do is I'm like hitting that wall and bouncing off it and nothing's really happening aside from me feeling like I'm hurt, then I must understand that I still don't understand the law that it engages the reception of divine love. Does that make sense? So you see, this is why it's very important for us. We need to engage the desire for prayer. And when we realize that we don't get a response, then we need to know that there's something that we don't understand here. There's some kind of law that we're not getting. Because there's millions of celestial spirits who have gotten this law. So that tells us it's possible. There's plenty of other people that have done it. That tells us it's possible. So if it's possible, but we don't do it, then there's got to be something to do with our engagement of the law and our understanding personally of the law. Does that make sense? Yeah. Is that a hand, Mary?
2: It's a half a hand.
0: It's a half a hand.
2: Half master.
0: Say what you want to say.
2: What you're describing to me, like when everyone listens to you, I feel their faith increase. And I feel that's because they see a demonstration of something, of fact, in yourself. Mm-hmm. But that's not the real thing that grows our faith.
0: It's, no.
2: It's having the experience for
0: it's
2: ourselves.
0: Having the personal experience yourself.
2: But it keeps occurring to me as you're talking that we can also have faith in the process of experimentation.
0: Exactly.
2: And this is what you're describing. A lot of us feel like faith, the experiment part is our faith, don't we? And then we go, oh, faith feels like I'm stepping out into the unknown and it's a big risk. From what you've said, actually, it's based on fact, and that leads us to experiment, which is not faith, that's experimenting.
0: Yes.
2: And I can have faith that if I just keep experimenting.
0: Yes, and experimentation is important for us to eventually gain faith, because without experimenting, we will never have any faith.
2: We don't have an experience.
0: We won't have an experience. So we need to experiment. But the problem with experimenting for most of us is we are terrified of experimenting. You think about how much terror you have in your day-to-day life of trying something new, which is an experiment. The majority of people have huge amounts of terror involved with something new. Like if I said to you, right, just stop for a moment. What I'm going to do now is 5 minutes. In 5 minutes' time, I will start picking out people from the audience and you've got to come up here for 5 minutes and explain the principles of divine truth to the audience of 200 people. How many of you would willingly and with great joy engage that experiment? Can you feel the fear? Now, I know there's some of you that might, but can you feel the fear? Your fear goes, whoa. And what does fear do? It stops you from being willing to make mistakes. And if you're willing to make mistakes, that's involved with experimenting, a willingness to make mistakes. Like, I'm willing to make thousands of mistakes, right? I love making mistakes. I'm serious, I do. Do you know why? Because without them, I can't find out the answers to my experiments. Right. So to me, making mistakes is a very important part of this. But you've got to be willing to make mistakes. Most of us are so unwilling to make mistakes that we don't even develop a desire to do something, even when we have a spark of faith. We go, my faith would motivate me down that track, but I'm too frightened. So I go down this track instead. That's what we do. So what we would like to do after we have a break is we want to talk about the relationships between, we want to talk more about faith, but this time what to have faith in, where what kind of things are going to help us in this, the discovery of the greatest law. Remember I said to you that this is the greatest laws. The greatest laws of the universe are the laws of divine love. They will have the biggest effect on your future existence. At the moment, most of you have no idea what I'm talking about. And that's okay. I'm just trying to encourage you to believe that, or at least have some faith, that this is the greatest law you could ever find out about. And what I'm suggesting is experiment with it. Allow yourself to do the experiment, the big experiment, which is this connection with God. Remember I said the connection with God is the thing that is going to give you all other truth. All the other facts of the universe will come to you through this connection. If you engage the connection first, that's going to be a very rapid process. If you do not engage the connection first, you know what will happen instead? What will happen instead is you'll have to do the individual step-by-step thing, where you've got nobody telling you about what are the laws of the soul and you have to discover each one of them personally. Now, many of you are engaged in this process unwillingly. Every single moment of every single day you're engaged in the process of unwillingly experiencing the results of God's laws on the soul without wanting to know what's going on. Many people on the planet are doing that, and many and most, in fact, people in the spirit world are still doing that. And what I'm suggesting is we need to change our tack, have some faith in God, and start experimenting with this greatest law. So after the break, I want to talk some more about faith, what to have faith in, and then we'll lead it open to tomorrow with the discussion about prayer and what, you know, what we need to do with regard to prayer. And what we'll do now is we'll have a break for, do you like about, 45 minutes or so? That sound all right? And then come back, which would make it 10 to 4. Thank you. And I suppose that brings us to a lot of the things we've done this last 6 months or so, because we've spent a lot of time setting up things for the Kenya Project. We'd like to thank you for your donations to the Kenya Project. All up, there was donations of around $40,000 to the Kenya Project, and we've spent all of that money on getting all of the systems together and everything, and in fact sending it over there also cost a fair bit too. And so now there's three people over there, Paige, Kerry and Dennis, and they all have websites if you want to keep track of how they're going, and they've been updating their blogs just to let you know how things are going over there. Now, Mary knows the blog names and I don't, so I'm just wondering, Mary, whether you can... Do you remember
2: them? I don't know
0: them?
2: The web addresses, but I know the names of each of the blogs.
0: Yeah.
2: So Paige and Kerry is called P&K's Truth Tales.
0: P so and...
2: Yep, it's the symbol and.
0: And K's.
2: Yep.
0: Truth Tales.
2: Tales. So if you Google that, they'll come up.
0: And these are linked off of your blog, aren't they?
2: Yes, they're also in the sidebar on my blog.
0: Okay, so that's
2: Paige and Kerry.
0: Paige and Kerry's. And Dennis?
2: It's called Kenya 2013.
0: Kenya 2013.
2: And it's just
0: so
2: really...
0: So that one's Dennis.
2: Yeah, Dennis. Yeah. Lovely reading there.
0: Yeah, it's lovely reading them, actually.
2: Experiences, yeah.
0: Yeah. Yeah, their experiences. They're putting... Every few days, they're in Nairobi at the moment, and every few days they're managing to put some new information up, so you'll be able to see what's going on for them. There's been somebody who donated enough money for them to buy a vehicle for the people over there to get around, so that's been really good, and it means that they can travel quite a number of places in Kenya that they wouldn't have been able to travel to before. So that's worked out fairly well at this point, and those guys are really enjoying themselves over there. Then we've also, I'll just rub that off. We've also been working on doing these frequently asked questions. So Igor and Lena have made a corner of their living room into a sort of like a makeshift studio. And we, every week generally, we've been going down there and recording up to 6 hours of video for frequently asked questions, and at the moment there's 200 of them on the net, and we hope to have about 1,000 of them or more over the period of the next year added to the site. So, because as you know, when people are first interested, they ask a lot of questions, and we want to give people a resource to be able to answer questions without having to travel very far or any of those kind of things. So that's what we've been doing there. So myself and Mary have been spending quite a bit of time doing that. We've started also doing discussions and about the Paget messages. We're continuing some book group discussions using the same method. And we also have been doing some mediumship that we've just started doing that will be recorded and put on the net as well. So they'll all be coming up over the next few months. We've already put, like I said, about 60 hours of those videos up as well. We've still been continuing doing interviews. And if you want to know the discussion that matches this talk today and tomorrow, it's the Paget message from Solomon that will be added next week to the YouTube channel. Just one question I have for you, though, is that we haven't actually... we've stopped producing DVDs, and I was just wondering how many people... whether you would still want us to do DVDs or is it better... See, at the moment, we've been doing a lot by memory sticks. So we have a stick of memory where you can fit 10 movies on one stick, And with the new sticks we're getting, you can fit 20 movies on one stick. And it works out to be cheaper and also easier for us to get these movies onto memory sticks to send to people. But as long as people have a way of playing them, that's the main thing. So what I was wanting to ask you, just as a general idea, is how many of you would still like to see DVDs coming out? Is there any of you that would still like that, or you want to get with... There's a few, not many? Yeah, just a few. Yeah, I doubt whether we will be continuing with the DVDs because of this, because of the technology that's come out. My suggestion to you is if you would like to have DVDs, there's only a few other options. One is a media player. There's a little box that you can buy to plug into your television that you can stick a USB stick into and play movies from the stick. And the media players are only... You can buy them at Dick Smith or some electronics place. And that's probably a better way for us to handle giving out movies as well, because it means we can give you 20 or 30 at a time. Or even with a disc, we can give you our whole 600 gigabytes of movies, which is 900 hours of shall we call it pleasant watching? Or is it not always pleasant watching? On one hard disk drive. And we're finding that's a far better way. Before, when we were doing DVDs, it was costing us around $1,000 to make up an entire set of DVDs, because as you can imagine, there's 400 DVDs in one set. So that's a lot. And instead of doing that, now we can just buy a $100 disc and put it all on a $100 disc and give it away. So it's much, much cheaper for us and far more economical for us to give it away as hard disk drives than it is to give it away as individual DVDs. So I doubt whether we'll be continuing with the DVD process because of this. It's much more economical to do it the other way. Now, are there any questions about just those mundane things at all? Myself and Mary would like to take this opportunity, though, to thank you for your donations in the last 5 months and for those overseas who eventually watched this movie too. Because without those donations, we wouldn't have survived the last 5 months. Obviously, we haven't been doing presentations, like formal ones like this. And so we've been living off of those donations. We're hoping that the donations from this particular event will be able to buy a new video mastering computer because one of our computers has died and can't be recovered for video mastering. So what we want to do is get another computer for video mastering, and that way Lena and Igor will be able to keep up with what we're producing at the moment. They're just struggling to keep up. Once we get a new system, we feel they'll be able to keep up fairly well, and we'll be able to produce a few more hours per week of information if we have a new machine. So what we're probably going to do is spend most of our funds from this event trying to see whether we can get one of those machines for them. Aside from that, I don't think there's too much to tell you. Is there anything you want to know before we continue with our discussion? Barbara, what would you like to know? Just wait for Igor to get it. It's all right, try it again.
8: Right?
0: Yep.
8: Yeah. Did you have a good 50th birthday?
0: Did you
8: have a party?
0: As you know, I don't celebrate my birthday, so... what did we do? I think we did a Padgett presentation, didn't we? I think you'll find there's one there for the 10th of March, and that's my birthday.
2: We had a mini celebration with Lena and Igor. Even though you weren't officially celebrating, I brought ice cream, and they had...
0: Oh, that's right, that's right. Mary made some ice cream, lovely it was too, and Lena and Igor shared it halfway through our Padgett presentation. That was my birthday. Yeah, I don't feel it's that significant. So the significant event is me reconnecting with my soul again at some point. That'll be a significant event, yeah, which hasn't happened yet. Alan?
3: Back to the DVDs. Mm-hmm. I've got double copies of some of the ones you've done, mm-hmm. and I'm just wondering if we could send them to Kenya or somewhere where people could use those.
0: Yeah, well, this is the thing about the African continent, is sending it to the African continent is pretty pointless because most people don't have any technology at all.
3: Yeah.
0: So, you know, we're we're assuming that they have it because we're so used to it, but they don't have it at all. And so what we're finding is that we have to provide them the means to watch as well as the things to watch. And the way that we've done that, we've sent quite a lot of things to Africa now, and the way we've been doing that is we've been buying media boxes, media players, and we plug that they can plug a disc that we send to them as well. And if they don't have a screen, we buy them a projection unit so they can project it onto a wall, and we send the whole kit to them, and that's the way that they can watch it. They don't have the funds to buy that, of course, because it's for them that would be like a year's wage just for all of those things. So what we're trying to do is just send to people that we know are very interested over there the material and letting them just use the material how they see fit. Now, a lot of times what they're doing is they're getting together with their neighbours and having a projection on the wall and so forth. The big issue that we have is having a way for them to interact with the material, and that's why the guys decided to go there in the end. Most of us don't realise how the other parts of the world live, eh? We think that because we've grown up in this kind of environment where pretty much everything is at our fingertips, and most of us have enough funds to buy the things that we need to do things. That's not the case in the third world at all. And so what we're having to do is provide them the means as well as the resources. And what we're trying to do actually over the next few months is build up a kit where they have a complete kit that we can send them in a box, like a hard shell case, something like one of the hard shells that we have for our sound equipment, and where we buy the hard shell case, we have the projection unit in there, a set of earphones and a keyboard and a mouse and a little tiny... I've found these little tiny computers that are that big that you just plug all the wires into and you can... And they're purposefully built for the third world by a company in the UK that is doing it as a non-profit organisation. And they're called Raspberries. I don't know if you've heard of them. And they have the ability to play everything that we would give them. And we're hoping to be able to send up these little kits for under $500 Australian each. And that's actually cheaper than just a whole set of DVDs. And we get them... And that kit costs around $300 to send particularly to the third world countries such as Africa. And we're hoping also that if anybody wants to travel with such a kit, if they go travelling overseas, that we make up a kit for them to travel with. And if they want to show anything to anybody, we just give them a kit. And then when they're travelling, they just give the kit away to somebody who they find is really interested. So... that's what we're hoping to do in the coming months. So I'm just going through the process of making sure the kit works at this point from a technical perspective, and then we hope to be able to just distribute as many of the kits as we have the funds to buy overseas is the way to go. Yeah. So that'll be an interesting project for anybody who wants to go overseas. And that brings me to this. We've got some old machines that we want to give away. Who doesn't have a computer and would like to be able to watch the Divine Truth material? It's not a... Yep, Ivana, you want one? The price is right. Now, just let me see which one this one is. Both of these are running the Ubuntu operating system. And does anyone heard of the Ubuntu operating system? Yeah. Yep, it's a Unix-based operating system. It's downloadable for free on the net. Again, it's another one of these organisations that does everything by donation. So what we've done is we've installed a Ubuntu operating system on the machine. Well, it's pretty easy to use. It's the same as any other... Yes, officer. So there's yours. Who wants the second one? Anyone? Don't be shy. You don't want one. Everyone's got a computer. I'm totally blown away. All right. Well, if you want one, we'll put it up the back there for just in case you want to take one with you. What we're trying to do is to give away as much as we can give away, obviously. So what happens is that we will be giving away a lot of things in the future. And what we're hoping to start doing is giving away discs that have the entire library of information on them, and that a person can plug into their own computer and watch anything they watch. And you can also send it back to us to have it updated. And that's the disk update service that we've now offering on the setup. We find, because we've now got nearly 600 gigabytes of data on YouTube, we find that, you know, to do it any other way is not that economical. And that way you can have a rotation where you send it to myself or Luli and get an updated version of all of the stuff. And we've now written some processes where that's quite, like, not, it doesn't take a lot of time. So that's what's happening with that. Is there any other questions about what's happening? No? Good. You're very shy when it comes to asking questions today. Yeah? Is that because you already know everything? No, it's not. Okay, let's get back to our discussion about faith. So this is a part of the Relationship with God series, if I haven't mentioned that to you before. And this is actually session two, by the way. Remember, it must have been nearly 3 years ago that I delivered session one on this subject. And this is session two. And I hope to have more sessions on the subject at some point in the future, because faith is a very important quality to develop. But what we've learnt so far is that there are certain things that we could call the actual facts of the universe. So can we call them absolute truth? An absolute truth is the domain of God. So it's God's truth. God, of course, knows everything that God has done and therefore knows all of the absolute truth about the universe. So fact is a very important part of having faith. And we gave the illustration of when we were younger learning the fact of gravity, which is a fact that we learn and experience way before we actually understand it from a technological or from a scientific perspective. And this is one thing we need to come to understand, is that once we experience something, once the fact becomes an experience, then it becomes a fact for ourselves, right? And we don't have to know everything about the experience. All we need to do is experience it, and it's now a fact. We don't need to know that gravity is 9.8 meters per second per second. We can feel that if we let something go or drop something off of a cliff or something like that, that it accelerates towards the ground. We know that that occurs. And of course, the higher you are, the more the acceleration, and therefore the larger the impact. So if I fall from a you know, desk 3 feet high, that's going to be a lot different effect than falling from a building that's thousands of feet high. Right? It will have a different effect because I'm accelerating until I hit what's called terminal velocity, which is the wind resistance preventing me from continuing to accelerate. And these things are absolute facts. You can't change them. They are, therefore, the laws of God. They're parts of the law of God's creation. When they become my personal experience, now I feel this absolute fact. Right? That's the personal experience. So experience is a very important part in developing faith about future things. Because once I've had an experience about a past event, that gives me faith about a future event. And when I say a future event, a future probable new piece of knowledge that I can learn. So, once I've had an experience, I then start to have more faith in future possible experiences. Right? Can you see that if you don't have any experience at all, It's very, very hard to have faith in future possible experiences. And so this, for this reason, the first experience becomes a key factor in developing our faith. Now, what I'm going to speak about now is we referred all of this, of course, to physical laws, didn't we? So we were focused on the physical laws before, the laws that are physical in nature and operation. And all of us have a large degree of faith, so much so that you could say our faith has become certainty. Right? This is what happens with faith as it grows and grows and grows through experience. Eventually you get to a point where you know for certain what the outcome is going to be. Does everyone get that? Now, with regard to the physical things, with regard to the law of gravity, we know for certain what the outcome is going to be. Living here on Earth, for the period of time that we have a certain type of experience, and this experience tells us with certainty that if I jump off of anything, I'm going to fall to the ground at a certain speed, or a certain acceleration is probably the more accurate term. So these are physical laws, but interestingly enough, with the physical laws, I don't go, oh, I don't believe that, because it's obvious. We just automatically believe it when it's obvious. And we've grown up with it, and through our experience teaches us that it's obvious, and so we automatically believe it. The other thing that we've spoken about is if nobody has experienced anything on a certain subject, then it's very, very hard for the first person to have faith on that subject. Can you see why that would be the case? So if none of us had any experience whatsoever with, let's say, interstellar transportation. Any of you got experience with that yet? No? Okay. Okay. So interstellar transportation, let's call it that. Well, to be honest, if you were all reincarnated beings, you would have had some experience with that. The fact that you haven't had any experience with it tells me that you can't be reincarnated beings for a start. So interstellar transportation, it's a way of moving yourself through space to another location in space that is not that, and in between there is no atmosphere in order to exist. So there are what we would call boundaries of light years of space between all of these locations. Now, not many of us know much about that, interstellar transportation, from an experiential point of view. Would that be the case? All right, you imagine you're the first person trying to find out about the law. What would you do? Well, can you see what you would do is what mankind has already started doing. That's why the space thing began. That mankind had to learn how to live in a vacuum by producing some kind of like craft, right? So that's the beginning of the exploration of the knowledge of interstellar transportation. We've already begun it as a human race, ironically. We've already begun the investigation of space type of transport. Right? But we've had to learn a lot of laws in the process. You think of how many physical laws they had to learn in order to put man on the moon. There's literally thousands and thousands of physical laws that were engaged to put man on the moon. Systems that had to be created for the survivability of mankind in a vacuum. Systems that had to be created for the survivability from atmospheric matter hitting their craft and potentially damaging the craft. Systems of support of life. Systems of how they were going to eat, how they were going to sleep, how they were going to pee, how they were going to poo. All sorts, right? Systems that were all put together. And that's the beginning of the investigation of this processing. Man's invention. We're very passionate about these things. We're so passionate that NASA spent billions and billions and billions and billions of dollars on this in order to be these people that got to the moon and back. Yeah? And there was a whole series of learning that had to occur through that process. Right? But that's only a small part of the entire process of interstellar transportation. To truly do it, can you see that once you do it once, the next time you do it is going to be much easier? And then the next time you do it, it's going to be easier again. And if you found in through this process some laws that govern the physical, spiritual and soul-based part of man that allow you to do it, why wouldn't you be engaging it every day? Like if you knew there was an Earth, 600 light years away in a constellation somewhere out in space where there's people that you could meet and you could travel there just at the flick of a switch, wouldn't you do it? Why not? Why wouldn't you? Right? Can you see it would enhance your life as well, wouldn't it? You'd get to meet whole people in a whole different Earth, like a different environment. That would be pretty amazing. Getting to talk to them, find out what their life is like, find out whether they're ahead of us or behind us in development, all these things, right? There's so many fascinating things. In other words, there's so many joys that we would have as a part of that discovery. Right? And what I'm suggesting to you is the biggest thing to discover that has been discovered, because it was discovered in the first century, but has yet to be fully engaged by the majority of people on Earth, is the actual fact, which is God's truth, the absolute truth about divine love, God's love. That is the most important thing you can experiment with. Now, to have the experience of receiving divine love, two things are required. I mentioned them before, and they are faith and prayer. But before you're going to find out anything about it personally, you are going to need to experiment. And can I state to you, the biggest issue that we have is that most of us are totally not willing to experiment. We are a part of this society where we expect instant results. And as a result of this instant result philosophy, whenever we don't get an instant result, we believe someone else other than ourselves is at fault. Right? So whenever somebody mentions to us, have faith in God and have faith that this love is available to you and long for the love, and you sit there for 5 minutes longing for love and saying, I don't feel anything. That means it's just a crock of shit. Right? That's what the average person might believe. Or, no, I don't feel anything. This is just because it doesn't work. It's not true. Right? Now, I'm saying to you that the reason why this happens to us is because we're not willing to experiment long enough. A really dedicated scientist doesn't come up with a concept or an idea, spend 5 minutes tinkering with it, and then go, yeah, it's a crock of shit. Does he? The whole principle of that would be ludicrous if you were a scientist. Right? And yet that's what we do with our soul. We do that with our soul. It doesn't make any sense. We need to stop doing that and realize that if we wish to have an everlasting future existence and we wish to grow everlastingly in this existence that we've engaged, what we want to do is to start seeing the importance of our own development and therefore focus on developing the experiment. And the experiment is very simple. Have some faith in a few things, which we'll mention in a minute, and pray. And we have to define prayer in this process, obviously, which we'll talk about tomorrow. But we'll talk today more about what kind of things to have faith in. Yep. Willie?
9: I have difficulty with the faith in that I went and did several different things for many, many years, experimenting what I thought was experimenting mm-hmm. and giving it my full, mm-hmm. only to feel that I went down the wrong path mm-hmm. and many, many years in it. And now it's very... I come to at least intellectually realise that I must be doing something wrong.
0: So you're disappointed?
9: Yeah.
0: Yeah.
9: Yeah.
0: And you know what happens with emotions that we don't allow ourselves to feel? We should know by now. We've talked about it for 5 years, right? So whenever you don't allow yourself to feel disappointed, you carry around your disappointment. So instead of letting it go, you carry it around. And when you carry it around, it infects your next engagement. Right? And this is what's happening for most of us with regard to our relationship with God. The reality is most of us have not experimented strongly with our relationship with God. We've had moments in our life where we have, but it's not been a great, you know, like passion of our lives most of the time, because we have had times of disappointment. In the past, when we've tried to engage a relationship, it hasn't worked. And so what have we told ourselves? Maybe it's not possible. I'm tired of having to go through the grief of disappointment. But can you see that if I was willing to experiment, you imagine, you know, I'm a scientist and I'm there with my experiments, right? With all of my apparatus there experimenting something, and I try one experiment with one substance, doesn't work. Does he go, "Oh, I'm not doing any more now"? Does he do that? No, see, his faith and his passion drives him through that disappointment, right? And he might even have a big cry. You look at a lot of scientists do have very emotional times throughout their developmental phases of whatever they're developing, because it's pressure. They don't get the results they want. All of a sudden, you know, they're having emotional experiences. They feel, "Oh, it's all too overwhelming. I'm losing money. I'm worried about finances now, and I'm worried about where I'm..." And all of these emotional experiences continue happening, but what keeps driving them is their faith that they will eventually find the solution. And they don't stop just because they're disappointed. Right?
10: When we were talking about the qualities of love before, one of those ones that we didn't mention was patience.
0: Yeah, and it is true that we are always patient, even with ourselves, especially with ourselves when we love. Yeah? Straight me on.
11: Hi, AJ. I've always believed that faith was a quality that was created in my soul when I was created, just something indescribable. It was just there. There was no words. It's just...
0: And it's not.
11: No.
0: Right? Just... Remember the original message that I quoted was from Solomon. And in that original message he said, what is the thing on God's side was the divine love. And then he said the thing on the human side was faith and prayer. Faith is not something that God has instilled in us by nature. Faith is a quality, like many other qualities, that we are going to have to develop in our life. And whenever we have a feeling within us that's there already that we haven't developed, usually it's not from ourselves. It's usually from our guide, like our spirit guide or our spirit guardian giving us that impression. But it's not our own. There's been many people come up to me the first time they've met me, you know, and they say, "I know you're Jesus." And I say, "How do you know I'm Jesus?" "I just know." And I say to them, "I'm sorry, mate, but you don't know. You've got no idea. You weren't with me in my first century life. You weren't with me in the spirit life. You know none of my experiences, and you got no idea. All you've got is a spirit telling you that they know, and you think it's your feeling, right? And many of these feelings that we think we have are not actually our own. They're feelings that come from other people, spirits that we cannot see, many of them. And what I'm suggesting is faith is a personal quality, not a quality that's given to you. It's something that you're going to have to develop within yourself. Nobody else can give it to you.
11: So is that like a Christian belief that, or something that faith

0: through a process, not a quality that we're going to be able to even intellectually develop, and it's not a quality that we're going to be able to have somebody give us. So I can speak, you know, the reality is I could levitate before you and it would still not cause your faith to grow. Why? Does anyone know why that would be the case? If we come down the front. Thanks, Nina.
1: Because we haven't experienced it.
0: Exactly. Just because someone else can do it, it doesn't mean you can. Do you see? It doesn't mean you can. Right? It just means they did. And it doesn't mean you believe you can. Right? And true faith is all about you believing you can. Not anybody else telling you you can. Not anybody else explaining to you that you can. Not anybody else convincing you that you can. But actually you coming to believe within yourself that you can. And that is a personal experience. That's not something anybody can give you. That's something that you need to embrace for yourself. Does that make sense to you? Right? It's like somebody can play the piano and you can come along and say, that's beautiful playing of the piano. I know I can do it. Well, fair enough, you know you can do it. But until you do it, you won't believe you can. That's a reality. And this is why the personal experience is essential with faith. If you try to avoid the personal experience, you will not gain faith. You can't have somebody else develop your faith for you. Right?
2: Quick question, AJ. I thought like faith, like the seed of faith was always in us, like, so it wasn't, because like in my experience I always had some sort of faith, but like
0: but like I just said, Fab, for a lot of us here, we are sitting on earth, we have a spirit guide who has faith because they have had a personal experience. Okay. And all they're doing is telling us, you can do this, you can do this. They're trying to encourage you to do it for yourself, but until you do it for yourself, faith won't really exist. Right? All that's happening is you're being influenced by someone who's a positive influence on you, and they're showing you that it's possible. So when you come along to these discussions with me, all I'm doing is trying to show you that it's possible. Does that make sense? But I can't do it for you, because nobody can. Even God cannot do it for you, because to do so, God would have to break the law of free will. So even God cannot do it for you. You are the only person that can do it for you. There are so many qualities, actually, within you that you have the potential to develop that only you can develop through a process. And only you can do it. Nobody else can do it for you. So many of us want everyone else to do it for us. We're addicted to other people doing lots of things for us. That's how we live our lives most of the time. So I was saying to Graham in the break, Graham came up, and you don't mind me mentioning Graham, came up and he was asking me about why he wasn't feeling God, right? Feeling God's love entering him, even though he believes that God exists and so forth. And I described it as like this. Most of us have these holes within us, right? These holes, let's call them a hole full of pain. Right? And what we have is we want the pain to go away. So we choose all sorts of methods for the pain to go away. And one of the methods is we project out to other people, please make my pain go away. And they then give us a feeling that makes our pain go away. Now that's called an addiction. Does that make sense? And you know what most of us expect from God? We expect God meets our addictions. So in other words, what we want in a relationship with God is when we're longing for God's love, we're not really longing for God's love most of the time. What we're longing for is for God to make our pain go away. Is that not true? You think of how many times you've actually prayed to God in your life. Most of the time, isn't it when

0: You're longing for God to make your pain go away, right? Now, the beautiful thing about God is that God never feeds your addictions. So, this is the main reason why other people will come along, by the way, and feed them, but God will not. What God wants is for you to get to that pain and get rid of it. So when you have faith and you really long for God's love starts entering you, and then the pain is exposed, not covered over. It's exposed. Now, many of you, when you start having your pain exposed, what do? You try to cover it back over. Right? And that shuts down the entire process. Right? And because you do not have any faith that the pain can be released, you want God to make the pain go away. In other words, you want God to enter an addiction with you. And God's going, oh, no, no, I'm not entering any addictions with you. I would like you to let go of this pain that's like your big black hole, so that it's no longer there anymore, and trust that when you do this, I'll be with you, helping you through this process with you. Right? But most of us don't want to do that. So what we do is we finish up doing this, we start having the pain exposed, and we want the layer back. So we try to get the layer back. When we get the layer back, we close down the process. When we close down the process, we no longer are experiencing divine love. Experiment with that. Experiment next time. Next time, instead of going, God, I want you to get rid of my pain, instead of doing that, go like this. God, I want you to help me feel my pain. And see how much love you receive during that process in comparison with the processes that you've already been having. Do the experiment. Right? All we need to do is do the experiment. If we do the experiments, you will find that the way God does everything is with pure intention. So what happens then is, if I have this feeling of wanting God's love, which is prayer, and I do not receive it, I know there's something in me blocking it. Right? And I know that it's got to be something about my pain, because that's where I always try to put a cover over. I know that for sure. And so what I would like to do with you now is talk about some of these things that we need to have faith in if we're truly going to engage this relationship with God. So now I'm not talking about the faith that we can have generally about physical things, generally about laws, you know, physical laws. Now I'm starting to talk about the real big law, the universal law of divine love, and how you can go through the experiment by having some faith in some basic things about that law. Does that make sense? So let's go through them. Now, of course, the things that you have faith about, you don't necessarily know are true at this point. It's just a faith that you're going to experiment with until such a point that it's demonstrated that it's true to you. So, if we're talking about a relationship with God and receiving divine love, what do you think logically is the very first thing to experiment with? Any ideas? From a logical perspective, if we go back up to Jason up back there.
1: Have some faith that God actually wants or desires to have a relationship with you?
0: Yeah, I'd put that down around 4 or 5 probably. That's number one. Alex, you want to have a go? Then we come down.
2: Desire.
0: Yeah, I'd put that even further down, actually. if we go, Christiana, let's go behind.
3: That God exists.
0: Ah, that is a big one, is it not? How can you have a relationship with a God that you don't believe exists? I'd say that's pretty hard myself. It's like saying, me saying that joy doesn't exist. How can I ever have a relationship if I don't believe joy exists with joy? Impossible, right? So, So this is the very first thing to experiment with, don't you think? This is the very first thing to concentrate some effort on. Does God exist or not? It's a big question, right? There are certain things that I can do to find out whether God exists, but it's worth answering that question first, isn't it? Okay. So having some faith that there is the potential that God exists, and then making some experiments that might prove to yourself that God actually does exist would be a great way to start. Right? So forget about the, you know, religious indoctrination you've had in the past. Forget about the religions and what they believe about it all. Forget about all of those different things. Focus on, firstly, on this thing. Do you feel inside of your heart that God exists? And if you don't, how can you ever have a relationship with a God that doesn't exist? Impossible. So to you, whether God really exists or not, it's immaterial. If God doesn't exist to you, you're never going to have a relationship with God. Right? So firstly, we need to start looking at whether God exists. What's next, do you think? Fab.
2: God loves.
0: God loves. Do you know what? This is where most religions on earth have already failed. Point number two. Most religions on earth believe what about God? That God is angry, punishing, will destroy the wicked, destructive, and so forth and so forth. All of those things are not about love. Already the test of most religions has failed because, in regard to faith, because they haven't established a faith in a God of love. To be honest, the majority of you have yet to establish a faith in a God that loves. It's not that easy establishing that kind of faith, you know. Why is that? Because the day-to-day life that we have, we often feel like we're being tormented or punished for something, and all these other feelings that we have, and so we don't see it as it truthfully is necessarily. So in the end, we start thinking that maybe God's this angry God like my daddy was, you know, who punishes me every time I step out of line and only rewards me when I do the right thing. That's how we see God. That's not a God of love. What we're seeing is a God, what I'd call an autocratic God, right? We're not seeing a God of love, we're seeing a God of rule, of iron, usually. And all of these Bible concepts, you know, that Jesus would come and destroy the wicked, right? And God will bring the great day of the war of God the Almighty to the earth, right? All of those kind of concepts. And that's actually a quotation from the Bible, believe it or not, that God is a God of war and will actually bring destruction to the earth. There is a Christian belief from many Christians that they believe that earth will be burned with fire in the last days. Mass murder, that's the God they believe in. A mass murderer. God is no such thing, right? And if we can't accept a God of love, how could you ever ask for love from God? Now, the majority of us have huge blockages to understanding that God is a God of love. And if we just have some faith, so if we went, right, okay, I'm going to at least even start with some intellectual concept in there. Well, that sounds a bit woody. And an intellectual concept, right, that God does love. And whenever I feel that God does not love, I might be out of line with that concept. Would be a great place to start. Right? What would you say would be the next thing? Three? You want to have a stab, Graham? Okay. Just leave your hand up so I can see you.
4: God wants to have a relationship with me personally.
0: Yeah, I'd put that down here somewhere. Yeah. What's the structure in which you live? Here's your clue. Right. Join.
5: I was going to say that God created
0: the universe. Use the mic.
5: Yep. That God did create everything in the universe.
0: Okay, which means that God created what?
5: Me.
0: Now, before the universe could exist, something had to exist.
5: He created the laws.
0: Yeah, there had to be a structure in which the universe could exist in order for the universe to exist. The structure is the laws. So Here's number three. God's laws are loving. If we had some faith that God's laws are loving, you know, we would be very circumspect about our lives if we had some of that faith. We'd be looking, every time we have a negative event, we'd be going, well, there's a law involved here that's caused this negative event to be a part of my life. There's got to be something in me that attracts these events and that causes, there's some law that's in operation here causing these events. If we trusted that, we would believe that, if we had faith in that. Most of us don't have faith in that. You know, for most of us, you know what we do? We go, something bad happened. God's a bastard. They even call things that happen acts of God. The whole insurance industry has it all written in legal terms about acts of God. Who's an insurance broker here? Is that not true? Isn't it true? Acts of God. All in legal terminology, yes? This presumption that mankind has that anything that bad happens must be God's fault. And many of us have this emotion inside of us about our personal lives. Anything that bad happens must be somebody else's fault, and ultimately it must be God's, is the underlying viewpoint that we have. Now that is going to stop you from ever wanting a relationship with God if you believe that. Why would you want a relationship with a God who's a mongrel and makes terrible laws? It's like saying, oh, I want to have a relationship with Stalin because he's such a nice fellow. Like, you know. Well, Stalin was a mass murderer, yes? Well, God's a far worse mass murderer according to the Bible. At one time in the Bible history, it says that God destroyed everyone except for seven people. Isn't that what you'd call a mass murderer? Now, if you believe in a God like that, do you think you're going to want to have a relationship with him? Or do you just think you'd be scared? What do we say in Australia? Scared shitless about having a relationship. And this is why most people in the world are totally frightened of God. Because there's these concepts of God that are almost in every religious faith. Do you know, on the planet at the moment, there are 2.2 billion Christians, right? There's about 1.9, I think it is, billion Muslims. If you add up the religious faiths, it turns out that I think it's about 84% of people on the planet actually have a religion. The majority of people do have a concept that there is a God that exists, so they have no trouble with number one. But the problem is number two and number three. They have no concept that there is a God of love that exists, or a concept that all of God's laws are loving. Now, how can you expect to ever want a relationship with a God that has no love for you and is willing to punish you until hell freezes over, as the saying goes? It's going to be very, very hard for you to want a relationship with such a person, I would suggest. And there is this constant thought that God is arbitrary in the way that God delivers punishment. In other words, God decides, oh, I like that fellow, I'll let him get away with murder. I don't like that fellow very much. You know, he's just got to swear and I'm going to punish him. There is this concept that people have on this earth that God is arbitrary in the way in which God delivers justice. Right? If we believe these things, that would not be possible. There is also these concepts of, like, some religions view themselves as more important than others. They see themselves as, we're the ones who are saved. Yeah? Now, if God loves all of her children, who's God interested in saving? All of her children. Does that not make sense? Not just the children who have a certain intellectual concept or a belief system or a doctrinal structure, but rather children who just want to have a relationship with God. And God would want to save even the ones that don't want to have a relationship with God. And in fact, God has a whole way of saving such people. Right? But most of us don't believe it. Most of us don't believe any of those things because we've grown up in an environment, in a family environment generally, where sooner or later somebody punished us whenever we got out of line, and they rewarded us whenever we were in line. And so that's what we think God is, a person who rewards us and punishes us depending on whether we're out of line or in line or out of line. That's what we believe. Igor?
6: Wouldn't it be important to clarify that there is one true God as well?
0: Yeah, well, that's what I'm speaking of here when I say one God exists. There can only be one, I would suggest. If there is one at all, there only can be one. Not hundreds of thousands of millions of them. Right? There is one supreme being who was the source of all things. If there was ever such a being, there has to only be one. If we believe there's hundreds of thousands of gods, then my suggestion is sooner or later you'll find behind all of those gods there is one who all of those people or all of those gods accede to. But again, you don't have to make the assumption. You can do the experiment. Try to believe in 100,000 gods and try to connect with every one of them and see where it takes you. And see whether that takes you in the same direction as connecting to one of them and seeing where that takes you, the one that's supreme. We can make an experiment of every single thing. Every single thing. But it's a personal experiment. No amount of somebody talking to you is going to convince you unless you go through your own experiments. Right? Now, you can get together and share your experiments with others and they go, oh, that's a good experiment. I'll try that too. You could easily do that. But in terms of telling someone the results of your own experiments, then all you're doing is doing what I'm doing. And it's not very effective, is it? Have you seen that? How many of you have had the personal experiment that you know for certain you've received divine love after 5 years of listening? How many of you know? That's not a large percentage, is it? Right? So having someone tell you doesn't make much difference. It's only when you engage the experiment that things will change. Yep. What else could we have faith in? So we talked about God being exists. Many of us here have flirted with that one and sort of have a tick on it. Would you say that? Many of us here are not so certain about this one or this one. In fact, on a daily basis, I hear many of you cursing one of God's laws called the law of attraction. You don't like that law very much at all. Right? So that's not a belief that God's laws are loving, is it? All right. And in fact, the majority of us still are flirting with the idea or concept that there is a loving God. And I can understand why, because historically, for tens of thousands of years on this planet, there is the underlying idea and concept that's been prevalent, and that is that God is a punishing, wrathful God who destroys people that we've got to sacrifice for. Years ago, they used to sacrifice their own children, the firstborn of their own children, for this God. And they felt that whenever they did that, they would have a good harvest, they'd have a good life for the next year and so forth. Right? What's the difference between that and the sacrifice of Jesus for God? Not much. It's now one person sacrificing his life for God. Does God require a sacrifice at all? No. But many of you believe you are sacrificing every day still with your relationship with God. So that means you still believe it, that God requires sacrifice. You see, just because you're told something, it doesn't mean that anything changes here in your heart. You can be told thing after thing after thing, the truth even, facts about God, and not believe them. Right? You're only going to believe them when these start to become your personal experience with God. And the only way you're going to do that is to have a personal experience with God. And that's completely independent of anybody else that's ever lived or ever will live. There are things people can do to help you. They can tell you the truth of their own experience, but even that is not going to convince you. Something inside has to change before you'll be convinced to try the experiments. Let's go for another thing we need to have some faith in. So now we're starting to get down. This is about God universally, is it not? What we've written there? Now let's look at God personally, as some of you have already raised. So what was one of the ones that you mentioned, Graham, that God loves me? Now can you see that if I believed that, the only thing limiting my belief of that is whether I feel I am lovable. Does that make sense to everyone? Is that how you spell lovable? No, it's not. Can you see that? Can you see that if I actually knew that God was a God of love in my heart, then the only reason why I would not believe that God loves me is because I feel that I'm unworthy of being loved. Right? And even then, it would be a challenge, wouldn't it? If you accept that, then you surely would have to accept this.
7: So on that thought, if I had a feeling that, you know, God just slipped off on the assembly line on that day and made me a bit faulty.
0: Made a faulty mould.
7: Yeah,
0: just for you.
7: Just for me, because special.
0: Yeah, God's an idiot sometimes, eh? He just has a day off, bang, look what happens.
7: It was that seventh day that he rested, you know.
0: The seventh day he rested.
7: So
0: you were made on the seventh day that he rested. Who made you then?
7: Exactly.
0: Exactly.
7: So that would come under believing God is a God of love, who is perfect. It's the
0: exactly.
7: same kind of thing.
0: Yes.
7: Right. Okay.
0: Exactly. You know, and this is, I feel, one of the things, we could even put that above here. We could even put it here, like God is perfect.
7: Yeah, God is perfect. Okay.
0: But let's globalize it and say what we're seeking for is what are God's attributes and qualities. And one of those attributes is perfection.
7: Or infallibility, I guess they call it too, don't they?
0: Yeah, yeah, pure infallibility, yeah, perfection. See, none of us will ever have that. We all seem to think we will at some point, but we won't. Because we're continually growing towards God, right? So God is the one that has it, and we can get more and more and more, become more perfect. But whenever you expect yourself or someone else to be perfect, you're way out of line with God. Because only God's perfect. And we can approach perfection. You must become perfect, as your Heavenly Father is. But at the end of the day, we must and not acknowledge God's attributes and qualities at some point. We need to know what they are. It's like, how can you have a relationship with someone that you don't know what they are and don't even trust what they are? Right? So these are still universal issues before we even get down to... And I'd like to put a few more universal issues that probably none of you are ever going to come up with. Any more universal ones do you think we could add to this list that are not a part of those things? We go to Joseph, is it just a couple of things there, and Christiana and so on.
8: That God is an entity or personable?
0: Yeah, I feel this is all about God's attributes and qualities. Yeah, that's all part of that, I feel. Christiana? Sorry, Christiana, behind you. Yeah.
9: Infinite.
0: Sorry?
9: Infinite.
0: Infinite? Yeah, I feel that's a part of this as well.
10: God loves all his children equally.
0: Yeah, I think that's a part of that, actually.
10: Yeah.
0: Okay. Love is not something that can be unequally displayed. If it's unequal, then it's not love. Do you follow me? Then it's a bartering system or some kind of transaction where we're getting something back from this person that we like better than the other person. If you truly love, you love everyone the same. Right? God truly loves us, so God loves all of us the same. And it's immaterial what we do, whether we're evil or whether we're good or whether God loves us still. We might not feel that love, of course, right? Because of our condition. And in fact, many of us don't feel God's love because of our condition. Yep. Barbara, you want to say?
11: I was going to say.
0: Sorry, with the mic. Yep.
12: I was going to say God was impartial, but that came under just what you said.
0: Hmm.
12: Yeah.
0: Max, the fact. Thanks.
13: That God rules.
0: Yeah, I think that's a part of these qualities, and this one here and this one here too, actually. Yep. Yep. Like I said, I don't think you're going to guess my next one. Because it's not about God. So now that I've given you that clue, do you want to have a guess? Max, you want to have a go?
9: That faith might actually work?
0: Well, that's why we have a faith, is to work out the things might actually
9: work. Or the prayer might actually engage this and work.
0: Yeah, no, I'm thinking more universal still. Not individual yet. Not individual yet. Do you want me to tell you?
11: Yeah.
0: Okay.

0: I told you none of you guessing. The reason why I bring it up, though, is because I've had a personal experience with God, a personal experience that many of my brothers and sisters in the spirit world have also had. And when I talk to you about God, I'm talking to you about God's, that God exists, that God is a God of love, that God's laws are all loving. I'm telling you about God's qualities and attributes. And what I'm saying to you, too, is you can trust me with it. Right? You can trust a lot of these things. When I say that I'm giving you a personal opinion, so when I say that, so you know when you ask me questions about earth changes and other things like that, I say I'm giving you a personal opinion. Don't trust that. Do you follow me? Because it's just my personal opinion. It's as much value as your own personal opinion. And I'd say that's next to no value at all, just like mine. But when it comes to the divine, the experience that we've had, now you can trust that. You can trust these truths. Do you understand? And many of you don't trust me yet. You know how I know? Because you haven't started the experiment yet. The experiment with God I'm talking about. If you trusted me, and you, like many of you have come along for 5 years listening. Why are you doing that? Because you like what you hear a lot of the times, right? That's why you do it. But you don't like it enough yet to do the experiment. But it's only the experiment that will give you the faith and then the certainty. Right? And I wanted to remind you that what I'm talking about here can be trusted. And that's a universal thing. There's a lot of people on this earth who have based their belief systems, 2.2 billion people on this planet, have based their belief systems on some things that they thought I said 2,000 years ago that I did not say. All right? I'm suggesting to you, if you're going to have any faith at all in God, trust what I'm saying to you about God. You don't have to trust me necessarily, although in the end you're going to have to come to trust me sometime. You're going to listen to me for 5 years. What's the point of doing that if you don't trust me, right? But at some point, you're going to have to believe that I am trustworthy. You're going to have to accept that at some point. And when I say have to, I don't mean that you have to, forced to. I'm saying that sooner or later, what I'm saying about God, you'll have to come to see as being true if you really want to have any faith. Now, most of you are still resisting that quite a lot, right? So when I talk about a loving God, you're there inside going, I don't like God at all. Look what God's done to my life, you know. There's so much rage inside a lot of time. We had a lovely chat, myself and Igor, about this. And Igor said, you know, I just realized the other day I've got so much anger about God. I just need to tell God God's a bastard and get it out of my system, right? And to be honest, that's how many of you need to do things first. You need to let go of this pain that is inside of you through this experience that you've had that's been out of harmony with love and truth, where you've believed things in the past about God that are completely false, but you've accepted them so much so that you lived your life by them for a long period of time and had a lot of pain as a result. And you're going to have to let that go somehow emotionally if you're ever going to have a relationship with this God of love. So I'm saying you can trust me, and sooner or later, everyone on this planet, if they want to have a relationship with God, are going to have to trust somebody who already has a relationship with God. Right? And the reality is there's lots of celestial spirits now who have a relationship with God, and all of them are trustworthy. Right? Okay, so once we've got through all of that, can you see that the desire for God, or shall we call it what it really is, a longing for God, which is, if we want to define that as well, prayer, would be natural, would it not? If you fully understood everything about God, right? Even before you understand yourself, if you fully understood everything about God, would you not want to have a relationship with this God if such a relationship was possible? Well, I would suggest that we would. Now, below that, there are many other things that we need to start having faith about. For example, and may I say, they all revolve around yourself and your own capacity. You need to have some faith that you can change. You need to have some faith that you can become more loving. You need to have some faith that if you give up your addictions, you're going to be happier, not sadder. Does that make sense? There's a lot of personal things that you need to develop faith about that are all a part of finding out the truth, the actual facts about the laws of divine love. We need to have some faith that when I ask for love and don't receive it, that it must be something going on with me. Because it certainly wouldn't be anything going on with the God of love who's perfect, who made perfect laws that govern how the operation of love works. It has to be me that's blocking that all. And I need to have faith in that, that it is me, that I have the power through my will to change the future of my existence if I engage this faith. So I need to start having some faith in myself, right? So many of you are willing to start engaging some faith in God, and at the same time, you're still trying to avoid any faith in yourself. Right? You can't do that. Not and obey the laws of divine love, which are the highest laws in the universe. Yeah. Nina, you had a question?
1: I'm sort of struggling with the Jesus is trustworthy comment. From the perspective that I'm not too sure that I trust anything much at all.
0: I'd agree with that. Most people don't. And in fact, the problem is worse in the Western world than it is in any other place. Because we've become so, what would you say, jaded? We as a society, we think that everyone's got their own agenda. We think, you know, there's no good people. There's only people who are going to manipulate us and so forth. Why do you think the media have been on and on and on at us about cult and all that kind of stuff? Why have they done that? Majority of the time it's because they're afraid, because they do believe there's no one you can trust. And you certainly can't trust a guy who says he's Jesus. Right? There's been plenty of experience of that in the past too, hasn't there?
1: But it's not so much you, it's my doubt or my jadedness.
0: Exactly. So when you guys think of me as AJ, have you noticed that you can trust me more? Isn't that interesting? Yeah. I find that interesting. But when you think of me as Jesus, you start thinking you can't trust me at all. Can you see the problem? This is the problem we've had with the growth of divine truth. Is as soon as I say to a person who I am, most people run away. Like, people would tell you, the media wants to say that they come to me because I'm saying who I am. No, most people, it's the opposite. My personal experience has been the opposite of that. Most people who hear me say I'm Jesus, you remember the very first time I said to you that I was Jesus? Some of you were present, remember in Peter's hall there that Peter's got on the side of his house on that very first time that I said it publicly. It was five and a half years ago. Some of you were there, right? Yeah. And you remember the feeling? I remember Mary told me that she was just going, no, no, don't say it, don't say it.
2: I wasn't even there. I was watching the DVD.
0: Exactly. Right? And this is the thing, is if I had just said, I'm going to tell you these truths, many of you might have accepted them by now. But because I'm saying I'm Jesus, many of you still have a large problem with accepting them. And I'm saying to you, if you can at least see my character is trustworthy, you would at least start the experiment. I'm not asking to have anything from you aside from start the experiment. And I'm not even asking that from you. I've been willing to do that. Many of you have yet to engage the experiment, and I've talked to you for 5 years. Surely by now you'd realise that I don't have much investment in you doing it, right? Like I just present material, that's all I'm doing to you, and hoping that at some point in the time there'll be a spark of faith inside of your soul that causes you to engage the experiment. All right? And I feel a part of this experiment is the next thing I'd like to talk to you about, and that is if we put it as number six, is the truth about the human soul. In the process of engaging the experiment with God, you will come to have some faith in the human soul. You will have faith that you have a soul and that you are one half of it. And all of these other teachings that I've taught you, at the moment, the majority of you still have no faith in these particular things. Right? They're just intellectual concepts that you've been presented with. And there's not been a personal engagement of them because there's not a personal engagement with God. So this is what I would like to leave you with tonight. Make a personal list of the things in which you know you don't have faith. So instead of trying to run away from them all, face them. Make a list of all the ways in which you don't have faith, starting with God. And be honest with yourself about it. Really brutally honest with yourself about it. And then when you see that list, have faith that you can get answers to every single one of these issues you have with regard to God and your own self and your own life. Now, I suggest to you that if you have that kind of faith, the next thing that you will do is act. You will no longer be putting off actions. You will no longer be waiting for someone else to do it for you. You will no longer be reliant on someone else, including Jesus, to do it for you. You will wish to engage a personal relationship with your own parent, God, because you start to have some faith that there are going to be benefits, personal benefits in your own interaction with God. Does that make sense? At the moment, many of us do not believe this. And that's why we are addicted to doing all the things we're doing on the planet, on the earth, addicted in our relationships with other people, because we're so focused on getting all of these things met through those addictions, because we don't want to go through this experience with God for lots of different reasons. And what I'm suggesting for you to do as a high priority is to note down the areas where faith is lacking, and start developing some experiments where you can figure out how to get some faith in those areas. Right? So you want to first know where faith is lacking, and then you want to make some experiments for yourself that nobody else has control over, that you are willing to engage because you want to experience your own life rather than rely on other people to experience your life for you. So once that happens, once you start this experimenting process, and my suggestion would be to experiment with all of these truths about God first. And then you can forget that one as well. Experiment with all these truths about yourself next. That would be my suggestion to you. And faith is going to be a key part in dragging you through all of those experiences. Right? And it will also provide joy. Like, it's very rare that you see me in a down and out condition, is it not? Right? Now, I do cry. But I cry as the result of receiving love, having the pain exposed and letting the pain come up when I'm receiving it. I don't cry in just because I'm frustrated and I didn't understand this law and I didn't understand that law and what's going on and all those kind of things. Very now it's unheard of for me to cry in those particular areas because I've found that all I need to do is receive love and all of these pains will come out of me. And I'm suggesting to you to trust that same process. Receive the love And all of these painful things, allow the experience of all of these painful things that will come out of you. It'll come out of you if you let it. If you don't let it, it'll stay in you and you'll be like this bottled up person, frustrated that you're trying to receive love, frustrated that your faith isn't growing into full confidence, into full awareness, into full trust. And 5 years' time, we'll be talking about this and you'll be going, yeah, I don't know if God exists still. And that would be a shame. And it doesn't matter what happens to me, it'd still be a shame for you if to come down 5 years later and say, I still don't know if God exists yet. It would be much better if you knew for certain one way or the other. And if you feel for certain that God doesn't exist, then try that as an experiment. Yep. Sam, thanks.
3: What about faith in love itself? Like if we have false beliefs about love, they're going to prevent us from receiving God's love.
0: I agree. It's a big issue, isn't it? Like most people on the planet think that love is weak. Love has no strength at all. There is no security in love. People fall in there and go out of love all the time. And you can't rely on it. And if you're talking about love with a partner, then there's no reliability with it. I agree. But do you know what's going to help you get over that? Is you'll start receiving God's love and find that it's totally reliable every time.
3: Wouldn't it require for me to deal with my false beliefs about love to receive
0: God's love? Certainly, you're going to have some faith that God loves you all the time. That's where the faith will carry you through the false belief. It'll in fact carry you over the false belief. So the false belief is here. That maybe God doesn't love me might be the false belief. Or maybe love, you can't trust love, is the false belief. Right? But if you have faith, it will carry you over the false belief. You won't live by your false belief anymore. You'll live by faith. If you live by faith, that means that you have a false feeling, a false belief, but you're willing to accept that maybe it's not true. Most of us are not we're doing that yet. Most of us are still saying, I've got a false belief that love, you can't trust love, and I'm right. Don't you tell me that I'm wrong. Right? That's how most of us react when it comes to love. And I'm saying, no, if you really have received some divine love, you'll gather some faith that the false belief that love is not strong, that love hasn't got any stability, all of those false beliefs will disappear. Right? If you go through this experiment with God. And you won't live by them anymore. So the majority are still living by them. They're still going to themselves, yeah, there's no power in love. You look at what happens, you know, last week somebody said he loved me and this week he's off with some other woman. That tells you there's no power in love. No, it doesn't. It just tells you he's a fickle person who didn't love you in the first place. That's all it tells you, right? It doesn't tell you anything, but you're believing it as a false belief. If you had faith and you actually had experienced some of God's love, you would understand the constancy of it and that it never disappears.
3: And then it never takes from you.
0: And never takes from you, yeah. Which is your primary fear, yes? That love is going to take from you. And you'll find that. Of course, love doesn't feed your addiction either, which is something you also want to have happen. So you'll find that God's love doesn't do that either. So there you are, wanting the addiction, wanting swearing at God because he's not meeting your addiction. Feel all that, let it all go, and have some faith that God, when you feel God's love, it's in a pure time. It's when you're in a pure space. Right? What I find is that a lot of these false beliefs, they'll just disappear from people if they had this allowance, and they always focused on the faith which involves the heart and the mind together, the logic and the experience, where if they had some faith, no, God is a God of love. I can trust God. Right? God's laws are all loving. I can always trust that they're working perfectly. Always. And so if something's not working in my own life, I know it must be because I'm out of harmony with the law somehow. Does that make sense?
3: Yes.
0: I trust that, even though I might not believe it yet. I have a faith that that is true. Do you follow me?
3: Yeah.
0: Yeah.
3: Thank you.
0: And true belief, when I say true belief, what I'm talking about now is actual fact, will eventually come to me if I go through the experience and the experiment. So the actual fact is, love is not weak like you believe it to be. But you won't know that fact until you first experience love like that. The majority of us on this planet have never experienced a love like that. All we've experienced is fickle love, fickle love, fickle love. And that's not love. But we called it love. And we believed it was love. But it was just fickle addictions being met. When it's true, when love is true, it's constant. Have you noticed? It doesn't matter how angry you get with me. It doesn't matter how annoyed you get with me. How many terrible emotions you project at me. The next week, I still love you. Have you noticed that? Many of you haven't noticed that yet. It's been 5 years and you still haven't noticed that. Right? But if you noticed that, you'd go, okay, if AJ's just got a little bit of God's love in him, that must be, God must be infinitely more like that. God's not fickle with God's love. You can be angry with God and God's still going to love you. You can be sad with God and God's going to still love you. You can be ashamed of God and God still love you. God's not fickle. And the only time that you will actually feel that is when you're open to the God experience with God. Yeah. So my suggestion with regard to faith is, as I said, note down all of those things that you feel you do not have faith in, and then produce some experiments over the coming months that will help you develop faith in these areas through experience, by actually finding out how the laws operate yourself, not anybody else, you, yourself. And you can ask questions of people and work out things and read things and do all sorts of things to find these answers, but do it as a high priority. Stop putting it off. Stop going to yourself, yeah, I don't know if anybody can really work out whether God exists. I don't know if a God of love really does exist. That's not been my personal experience. I don't know if all God's laws are loving. I don't know what God's attributes and qualities are. So I'm just going to ignore the whole thing and hope that at some point in the future it all comes to me somehow. It's not going to come to you that way. No scientist, of which all of you are, no scientist has ever sat back in his lounge chair watching the telly and waited for the laws of the universe to be discovered by sitting on his backside. He might have discovered a law about the soreness of his backside at some point. However, the issue is we have to act if we truly want to find out for ourselves what is the truth. We have to. And it's the same as you, if you were a scientist looking at physical laws, you'd have to do something. You'd have to act. You'd have to have experiments. So treat your soul the same way. That's what I'm recommending to you. Have some faith in God's goodness. And where you don't have faith, work on faith first. Because faith is what's going to draw you into your desires and draw you into a desire of having a relationship with God. Faith is going to do that. Faith is the underlying motivation for you to develop a relationship. And that's what I would like to suggest to each of you to do with regard to faith. So as I've said, we produced a discussion about Solomon's message about faith that's now will be on the internet next week. My suggestion is incorporate that as a part of your understanding about faith. Have a listen to that presentation about the importance of having faith in this relationship with God. Okay. Thanks for today. It's pretty late now, I gather. It's dark outside. But thank you. We'd just like to also thank everyone who helped set up today. It was a good group setting up things today. And we look forward to seeing you tomorrow if you want to come along at 11. It is tomorrow that it starts. I think it's 11. And there's no more rapping tomorrow. Is there anything you guys would like to know before we leave tonight? No? Everyone's fine? Thanks for your time today. Thank you. Thank you. Well, welcome to the Frequently Asked Questions channel again. This time we're doing session two of the questions relating to divine truth. And if you remember in session one, if you've watched the session, and my recommendation if you're watching this particular video that you and not watched the introduction session, the session one to divine truth questions, then I suggest you do that now before you proceed with these questions. These questions are going to surround the subjects that we raised in the first session regarding what are the attributes and qualities of divine truth. And what the reason why we're doing that is because the attributes and qualities of divine truth are very defined, and we're able then, if we can define the attributes and qualities of divine truth, it's very easy then to apply these attributes and qualities to things that we hear of in life to determine whether the thing that we're hearing is divine truth or not. And so it's my recommendation that we'll go through these attributes and qualities. We're going to discuss them from two perspectives, aren't we, today? Mary's joining me again today. Yes. And that is, the first perspective is what is the attribute or quality relating to the specific quality of divine truth? And then the second part of the question for each attribute and quality is, how does that look in our day-to-day life? What does it look like if we understand this at the soul level? What does that attribute and quality cause us to do? So that's our focus today. We'll be looking at the first seven qualities and attributes, and in another session we'll be looking at the next seven attributes and qualities. And of course the attributes and qualities are not exhaustive, and so we need to understand that these attributes and qualities are specifically what we've created to help you define what God's truth is, but they're not exhaustive in their nature. In other words, there'll be other attributes and qualities that we can discuss at a later time. But these, we feel, are the 14 most important attributes and qualities that we'll be listing, seven of which we'll cover today. What did you want to say, darling?
2: I just wanted to say, just to remind everyone that it's not an definitive list of qualities about God's truth, God's truth, yeah.
0: And in fact, it's impossible to provide a definitive list of the qualities of God's truth when God's truth is infinite in its nature. So that makes sense. But these 14 qualities will help people greatly determine whether what's coming to them from whatever source is part of God's truth or just a part of what a person's personal opinion or what people on the whole earth believe, but is really just an opinion and not actually truth. So that's our purpose today, and so we'll get started with our questions one by one. Thanks for your time listening today, and I'm sure you enjoy the questions.
2: Quality number one, mm-hmm. What do you mean when you say divine truth is infinite?
0: Well, since God is infinite, and since it makes sense that the universe potentially has a potential for infinite growth, it also then, we can logically assume, that divine truth itself, in other words, all of God's truth, is infinite in its nature. In other words, we will never find out everything that God has done. And in fact, it's interesting because some holy books on the planet actually say that. Mm-hmm. So the Bible, for example, in Ecclesiastes says that you will never find out everything that God has done. No matter how long you live and no matter how long you investigate truth, you will never find out everything. And that is a quality of divine truth. And it's a logical, if you think about it, it's logical to assume that this is the case. That being the case, no finite thing can contain something that's infinite. Mm-hmm. And that means that things like the Bible or other holy books such as the Quran do not contain the full amount of God's truth. It is impossible for them to contain such. And so this quality means that it's impossible for us to contain an infinite amount of divine truth in a finite system. And we, humankind, create finite

0: is by our absorption of divine love, and that causes our soul to grow infinitely beyond its original capacity. And that then allows that particular soul who has chosen to grow with divine love to start absorbing more and more of the infinite truth. And so really in the end, the only book or word of God that will be contained on the planet will be the word as written in those people who receive divine love to the point where they've grown beyond the normal capacity of a human to absorb it. And that's the only way that we can become the word of God.
1: Mm-hmm. So just to clarify, you're saying that God's truth is infinite in its nature, mm-hmm. so it can never be contained in a finite thing like a book.
0: Mm.
1: And you're saying that we ourselves have the potential to grow infinitely?
0: Towards the infinite.
1: Yes.
0: Of course, we'll never become God,
1: mm-hmm.
0: Because God, by definition, is probably also continuously expanding. But we don't know that, of course, because we don't. It's hard for the creation to know what created it.
1: Yeah.
0: As you know, right down to the infinite detail.
1: Yeah.
0: But we do know that we grow beyond our original human capacity if we receive divine love, which mm-hmm. is from the infinite source.
1: Mm-hmm.
0: So as long as we do that, we have the capacity to receive more and more divine truth. We have the capacity to understand more and more of it. But we will never know it all, ever.
1: Right, and so
0: that is the quality of divine truth. You are never going to know it all.
1: Mm.
0: So give up the whole concept of trying to know it all. And also stop listening to anybody who tells you they know it all, because they don't.
1: Sure, great, thank you. Regarding quality one,
0: mm-hmm.
1: what does the soul-based understanding that divine truth is infinite look like in my personal life?
0: Yes, now these are very important questions to ask, because it's one thing to say, look, God's truth is infinite. It's quite another thing then to understand how or what effect that has on your day-to-day life and day-to-day existence. Firstly, if I truly felt that God's truth was infinite, I would never feel that a book contains all of God's truth.
1: Mm-hmm.
0: So I would never say such things as the Bible is the only word of God, or the Quran is the only word of God. I would never say such things if I truly understood in my heart that God's truth is infinite.
1: Mm-hmm.
0: Secondly, I wouldn't be in this constant I wouldn't have this constant frustration about not knowing everything.
1: And in fact, I'd never think that I would know everything, would I?
0: Exactly. And in fact, I wouldn't expect myself to know everything,
1: mm-hmm.
0: even. I would have some love for myself for the fact that I'm a finite being created by God with the capacity for growth only by receiving God's love. But as a finite being at any single point in time, I have a finite understanding of anything at any point in time. And instead of punishing myself for that, or blame, you know, if I'm focusing on other people, you know, blaming them for not knowing everything,
1: mm-hmm.
0: instead of wanting a person who knows everything, I'll give up all of those things if I understood this in my soul.
1: Because I'd know that's not even possible.
0: I'd know it's not possible.
1: Mm-hmm.
0: So what's the point in trying to blame somebody that they didn't know everything? And what's the point of trying to feel that you should know everything?
1: Mm-hmm.
0: You shouldn't know everything. You're not God. You're not going to know everything. You will approach more and more knowledge if you develop this relationship with God. But if you are truly connected to this quality of truth, which is that God's truth is infinite, you would know for certain that there's no need for you to know everything.
1: Yeah.
0: And also that you're never going to know everything.
1: Mm-hmm.
0: And that there's no book that knows everything. And there's no person that knows anything. And nobody that you meet now or in the future is going to know everything.
1: Yeah.
0: And so you wouldn't expect them to.
1: Yeah.
0: You wouldn't have an emotional projection of anger or rage at them because they didn't know anything.
1: Mm-hmm.
0: You wouldn't feel frustration with them because they didn't know everything. You would treat life as a learning experience. You would relax with the learning experience because you wouldn't expect yourself or other people to know everything.
1: Yeah.
0: Because you know that God's truth is infinite, and when this truth is in your soul, you then do not expect everybody around you to work against that truth. You know that everyone around you is going to have to conform to that single truth.

0: And for that reason, it's a very good truth to know. Mm. It also relaxes you with regard to your interpersonal relationships, if you feel this in your heart. Because if somebody has a different opinion to you, you don't automatically say, well, just because the Bible says this, that means you're wrong. You don't say things like that when you know this in your heart. What you go is, okay, I don't know everything. The person I'm talking to doesn't know everything. Only God knows everything. So perhaps I need to listen to this for a bit just to determine whether it's something that I know for certain is not true or is true by through experience and through scientific evidence and through mathematical evidence and through experience of life, that it is a finishing up to be something that turns out to be true. Mm-hmm. Or maybe there's an element of truth in it. Or maybe there's no truth in it at all. It's just a personal opinion. But you wouldn't be dogmatic about those particular things unless you knew for certain, and only would know for certain through the proof that you have available with you, and not the proof, that so-called proof that's in a book. Because the book doesn't contain proof. It is just the writings of individuals who have written down information, and it doesn't contain everything. So it doesn't contain all the truth that you could potentially learn. And so in your interpersonal relationships, if you understand this principle that divine truth is infinite, you wouldn't be trying to force everybody to know everything. You wouldn't be trying to force your opinion on everyone, because you would have this underlying feeling that maybe my opinion might have to change in the future. And if I've forced it on people, and if you look historically at what's happened, we've forced it on people through violence, you wouldn't even do that because you know that God's truth is infinite and you don't necessarily know it all. Yeah. So why would you then force it upon someone else when you potentially might be wrong? You wouldn't do that. You would just present it and let people make up their own mind.
1: Yeah, okay. And you said this very nice thing a couple of times about relaxing about your progress. Mm-hmm. And be fair to say, wouldn't it, within that, you're saying we're relaxing with the idea that we're eternally progressing, that we're always going to grow, to be looking for, at discovering new truth, finding new things.
0: And becoming more loving. Like if God's truth is infinite, it makes sense also that God's love is infinite. And if God's love and truth are infinite, then and I can receive love and I can receive truth, then it means that I will learn more and more of the infinite truth and have more and more of the infinite love if I choose to do things God's way. But I can never say that I know everything. Mm-hmm. I will never be able to say that I'm as loving as God is. Mm. Never.
1: So can we perfect our love without knowing all truth?
0: Certainly you can perfect your love from God's perspective, but you can receive more and more love. So it's like a lot of people on this earth have this idea of perfection, which is when you're perfect, you know everything, you're loving with everything, you understand everything, but this is not perfection from God's perspective. Perfection from God's perspective is understanding that you're a student of God, a child of God, continuously growing towards God, and getting to the point where that understanding is so absorbed within you that you're at one with God in the way that you grow. Yeah. And you're at one with God in the way you love. So your love now is the same way that God loves, but lower in capacity. So in other words, God has this infinite capacity to love. You, even if you're at one with God, will have a finite capacity to love, but the way in which you love will be perfected.
1: So in sort of in harmony with the way God loves.
0: It'll be in harmony with the way God loves.
1: Yeah.
0: But it won't be to the same extent God loves, because that would be infinite. Mm-hmm. And we're not capable as a finite being to have an infinite expression of love or truth. So again, it gets down to this quality of divine truth that it's infinite. It tells us so many things. And the reason why we've listened at first is because it actually should cause us to pause in so many ways before we start attacking other people, blaming other people, abusing other people, being violent towards other people. All of those things would stop if we knew that God's truth was infinite and I'm just a work in progress.
1: Yeah. Mm-hmm. So in that, can we really know anything for sure ever? Is that what you're saying?
0: No, I'm not saying that. We will know many things for sure, but we will not know everything for sure. Because only God knows everything for sure. But as we progress towards God, we get to have some truth. And that truth, when it does come to us, is a surety. It is certain. It is fact. It is absolute. But we don't know all of it. Yes. We don't know all of what we'll learn in the future in that place. We only know the truth to that point.
1: Yes.
0: Yeah. And this is part of the quality of divine truth.
1: Mm. Okay. All right. So what can we talk then a little bit about the ways that we will act when we have this soul-based understanding that divine truth is infinite? And something I've written here is that you will not resist new emotional experiences or the law of attraction triggering error within yourself.
0: Exactly.
1: For me,
0: so,
1: I won't do that.
0: So one of the things we understand when we understand that God's truth is infinite is we understand that we are a work in progress. That means emotionally and our character is a work in progress. Now, for our character to change and become more godlike, we're going to have to release error. And releasing of error can only occur if we understand how the human soul functions, which is another set of FAQs.
1: Yes.
0: We understand that the only way we can release error is not by trying to overcome it with intellectual truth, but rather by the releasing of emotions that cause the blockage of the absorption of truth.
1: Mm-hmm.
0: Now, we wouldn't then avoid that process if we understood that God's truth was infinite. We'd go, okay, if God's truth is infinite, I am faced with a future life of infinite growth. That means infinite change.
1: Mm.
0: That means that at some point I'm going to have to give up my feelings that are out of harmony with God's truth and love. At some point I'm going to have to experience them to release them. And so if I understand this fully, I wouldn't avoid the experience.
1: Yeah.
0: I would enjoy the experience because I know every time I am experiencing something, I am releasing something, and therefore getting closer to God's truth on that particular subject.
1: And I think that's a really beautiful place that we can reach where we realise, wow, this is an infinite process, and if I can welcome what's coming to me, I'll just keep growing eternally.
0: Mm.
1: I see a lot of people perhaps have a goal in mind, like I want to be clear of this thing or I want to get better at that thing.
0: Well, they become, not only do they become goal-oriented because they believe that God's truth is finite, they believe that when they become at one with God, they'll know everything, which is not true.
1: Mm.
0: You can become at one with God and not know hardly anything, actually. You will know how to love and you'll know a lot. But you'll not know hardly anything in comparison to what God knows.
1: Mm.
0: But also, they do it because they want there to be an end goal. They want to be able to, you know, rest on their laurels, as the saying goes, you know, I've achieved this. And there's also a lot of competition in the human race where, you know, I want to get there before you do and all those kind of emotions. None of those emotions would be present, actually, if we understood at the soul level that God's truth is infinite.
1: Yeah, and we wouldn't feel like, oh, when I get to this point, then I'll be happy and done. We would feel like, oh, then I'll be happier, but there'll be more happiness and more love and more truth that I can achieve because God's created me that way.
0: Yeah.
1: And this is where I feel there's this potential for relaxing into this process rather than feeling pressured or driven.
0: Yeah, I feel there's a difference between driven and pressure as well. Like, you know, to have a strong desire to be closer to God and have a desire to be more loving and have a desire to act in harmony with the laws of the universe, they're all beautiful desires.
1: Yes.
0: And I personally feel quite driven to obtain them. But I don't feel pressured by anybody to obtain them. Mind you, a lot of people try to put pressure on me to obtain them. But I don't feel pressured from God's perspective to obtain them. I know that God's always there helping me to get closer to God and helping me to become happier, helping me to become more loving, helping me to absorb more truth, as long as I'm open to the infinite process, the process of allowing myself to change. And what I see people doing is, you know, who don't understand that God's truth is infinite, what they're doing a lot is they try to become a person that they imagine God wants them to be, but God wants you to infinitely grow. So you're never going to become a person that actually God wants you to be in a real sense, because because God wants you to grow infinitely. Keep receiving more love, keep receiving more truth, keep receiving more love, more truth, more love, more truth. And that's going to mean that tomorrow you're going to be different than you were today.
1: Yeah.
0: And you've got to be ready for that. And you've got to want that, actually, if you really want to progress towards God. And if you understood this quality in your soul, you would know that.
1: Yeah, yeah, beautiful. Yeah. All right, how about this idea of not avoiding the process of emotional confrontation?
0: Yes, yeah, so if God's truth is infinite, and I therefore must change infinitely to grow towards God, this means that there's something inside of me that's going to have to stretch. I'm going to have to stretch and be drawn out of where my current position is. And a lot of times we're here on earth, we feel quite safe in our current position for a lot of fear-based reasons. And so what we do is resist the change. We love to resist change, in fact, even if the change is good.
1: Yes.
0: Now, a person who understands that God's truth is infinite would never resist change. They would always want to be changing.
1: Yeah.
0: They would always want to be growing. They'd want it.
1: Mm-hmm.
0: They wouldn't just, you know, they wouldn't go, I don't want to do that, you know, because I'm happy where I am. They wouldn't do that ever if they understood this quality in their soul. But we see a lot of people who listen to divine truth doing that.
1: Yeah.
0: So that means that this quality is not, this understanding of this quality is not yet in their soul. It's just an intellectual concept to them.
1: Mm. And often we see people modifying their life to avoid emotional confrontation or emotions.
0: Exactly.
1: Or emotions in general.
0: Yes.
1: So creating a lifestyle where there is no confrontation of fear or anger or things that are already residing within them.
0: Mm.
1: And really one of the beautiful things about this soul knowledge, I think, is that you no longer feel that way because you know, hey, it's in me and this is an infinite process I'm in. So I can engage it now or later, but it's going to have to happen at some point.
0: If I want to be closer to God, if I want to be happier and if I want to be more loving and if I want to know more things, I'm going to have to engage the process at some point.
1: Yes.
0: Now, a lot of people might sit there and say, well, I don't know if I want to be more loving and I don't know if I want to have more truth and I don't know if I want to become more loving. Well, that's okay. God also is happy with that too. But all of God's laws in that place are going to be confronting that particular stagnant condition.
1: Mm-hmm.
0: And so you're not going to have a happy life choosing that particular thing.
1: Yeah.
0: As a result of the choice to avoid, you're going to attract many different negative things. So I suggest to people, well, it's far better to understand God's truth is infinite, enjoy the road, and have a strong desire to learn more and more of it every day.
1: Yeah.
0: You know, and in fact, my personal feelings are, why not put that as your highest priority every day? Because it would make sense. If it's going to help you become happier, more loving, closer to God, closer to yourself, closer to your soulmate, you know, and have a much more joyful life, then why would you avoid it? It's only because you don't love yourself very much that you would avoid it.
1: Absolutely. Yeah. Okay. Something else here, if we understood it well, we would follow our desires without allowing fear of the possible consequences to limit us.
0: Yes. So one of the problems that we see happening quite frequently is that people are constantly wanting the truth to be fixed. And because the reason why they want the truth to be fixed is they think that if they can set their desire to a fixed truth, then they only need to achieve that and then they can relax and everything can be fine after that. The person who's truly understanding in their soul that God's truth is infinite understands that their own desires could also potentially grow infinitely and therefore would not be afraid to express their desires even if their desires are out of harmony truth, because they know that God's truth will correct it.
1: Yes.
0: They know that through the experience that truth will always come to them and they'll be corrected if they engage their desires inappropriately or out of harmony with love. So they wouldn't be sitting there not doing anything and using as an excuse, I'm not doing anything because I might hurt from doing it.
1: Yes, I might personally have pain.
0: Because they realise that, no, every time I experience pain, it's just because I haven't absorbed another truth. And if God's truth is infinite, there's a lot of truths that I need to absorb.
1: Mm-hmm.
0: So that means that initially there's going to be some pain. And once I become at one with God in love, the pain will be gone, of course. So the pain is only the result of the error that exists within me that's emotional in its nature. That's the only reason why the pain exists. And if I understand that God's truth is infinite and some other qualities, I will understand that pain is only going to be present while I'm out of harmony with that love that comes from God.
1: Yeah.
0: Not out of harmony with the truth, because even when I say I become at one with God, I'll still be out of harmony with all of God's truth.
1: Yeah.
0: So it's all about the love or the lack of it that causes the pain.
1: Yeah, yeah. So basically we're painting a picture when we have this soul-based quality within us of a life where we are embracing change. Mm-hmm. We're not manufacturing our lifestyle to be comfortable.
0: No.
1: We're actually saying, okay, this is an infinite process I'm engaged in. There's no end point really.
0: Mm-hmm.
1: So I'm going to just engage with every situation, allow confrontation to happen because I understand it's going to have to happen continually, actually,
0: mm-hmm.
1: as truth confronts the error inside of me.
0: Mm-hmm.
1: And I'll
0: remember that only this is only happening until we're at one with love. So it's the love or the lack of it that causes our pain,
1: mm-hmm.
0: not the lack of truth.
1: Mm-hmm.
0: And this is, I feel, a very important thing that people need to understand. It's the lack of love or the past experience of the lack of love in our lives that causes our pain. It's not the lack of truth in our life that causes pain.
1: Mm-hmm.
0: Because at all points of time, pain is caused through only the lack of experience of love. So you can be in total disharmony with truth, but be in a loving environment surrounding you and being in harmony with love yourself, and therefore everything would be happy. You'd have no pain. Right.
1: How can I be in harmony with love if I don't have any truth?
0: Well, eventually you have to bring yourself in harmony with truth as well, obviously. That's a part. And this is another quality. Remember, all of these qualities are not, they're not one or the other. So what we're doing here is discussing one facet of one quality.
1: Yeah.
0: Right? And what I'm saying with this facet of this quality is that we are allowed to be out of harmony with truth as long as we're loving.
1: Mm-hmm.
0: God's laws all work this way. They allow us to be out of harmony with truth. So we can become at one with God in love and still be out of harmony with truth, with all of the truths of the universe. Not all of them, obviously. We could be out of harmony with many. We're going to be out of harmony with a large variety of truths in the universe. Not all of them, because we'll have already brought ourselves into harmony with the truths that need to be taught to become at one with God in love.
1: In love, yeah.
0: Sure. So we need to draw the definition of, like, and the distinction that we need to have truth to become more loving, but there is a point, once we become at one with God in love and we've absorbed the truth that allows us to get to that point, from that point on, there will be no pain, because from that point on, we still will be out of harmony with all universal truth, or most of it, because universal truth is infinite.
1: Mm-hmm.
0: So God allows us to be out of harmony with truth, but the universal laws do not allow us to be out of harmony with love. And we need to draw that distinction.
1: Sure. And you're also saying that the truth that exposes the error creates pain because it's exposing the truth that we have not been in a situation where love was present.
0: Yes, basically I'm saying that it's not the truth that creates the pain.
1: No.
0: It's the error that resided within that we thought was true, that the betrayal of that that creates the pain.
1: Yeah.
0: So the pain is actually created by the error-based position, not by the truth position.
1: Mm-hmm.
0: And the error-based position was caused by an unloving event. In other words, we can have a truth or an error, sorry, we can have an error inside of us that wasn't caused by any event that was unloving. It was just something that we thought. We will have no pain getting rid of it once we see the truth.
1: Yes.
0: The only truths that will, the only errors that we'll have pain in getting rid of will be the ones that had an emotional signature associated with a lack of love.
1: Mm-hmm.
0: And these are the ones that are going to cause pain. And so we need to understand that pain might be a process, but it's only a finite process. Until we become at one with God in love, then from that moment on, being at one with God in love, there is no error within us from the point of view of truth that will be painful to release, because we're at one in love. Okay.
1: Quality number two. What do you mean when you say that divine truth is of itself a thing apart and admits no variations or modifications?
0: Yes, this is a very important thing about divine truth and one of its qualities. It doesn't allow people to modify it or change it. It is existing whether we know it or not. So if I can give perhaps an example, the law of gravity existed before humanity discovered it,
1: mm-hmm.
0: and continued to exist after humanity discovered it. And humanity discovered it through a gradual process, and particularly in modern times, when I'm talking about the last couple of hundred, you know, 400 or 500 years, we discovered it through a process of experimentation. We then, through the measurement of different instruments and so forth, we had the capacity to measure it even from a mathematical perspective. But once we discovered it, it didn't change. It still stayed the same. It was still the same law that governed its operation. And this is one of the qualities of divine truth. Just because we haven't discovered something yet, it doesn't mean that the truth doesn't exist.
1: Yeah.
0: It still exists, even though God may be the only one who knows it.
1: Mm-hmm.
0: And as such, we can't expect to have our own opinions about it. Sooner or later, our opinions will have to change to suit whatever the truth is about it, God's truth is, about the particular thing we're trying to discover. So, for example, mankind comes up with all these theories about what causes cancer.
1: Yeah.
0: But God knows the absolute truth about what causes cancer. Sooner or later, all of us on earth are going to have to come to terms with what God's truth is about what causes cancer and not have our own theories about it.
1: The way God's designed the universe is we won't eradicate cancer unless we deal with the causes.
0: Yes. Exactly. Yeah. Until we find out God's truth, we can't eradicate it.
1: Mm-hmm.
0: And this is what I find quite interesting about this quality, is that until we discover what God's truth is about any subject, we will not be able to fully understand what's going on with any subject. And this is a very important part of divine truth, that it doesn't conform itself to human perception or opinion or human reality. It is the reality from God's perspective. And humans, of course, can create their own realities, their own ideas.
1: Yeah.
0: But and just because everybody on the planet agrees with something, it doesn't mean it's true from God's perspective.
1: Yeah. So it's if we contrast that to our personal truth...
0: Yeah, well, you know, it's, as we've contrasted in our first session, personal truth, basically, we can have as many opinions as we want and get away with it.
1: Yeah.
0: We're allowed to take on any opinion we want when it feels good. But that's not the case with God's truth.
1: Yeah, so our personal truth is changeable and God's truth is unchangeable.
0: Unchangeable. Yeah. And it's unchangeable whether we've discovered it or not. It's, mm-hmm. it's immaterial to God whether we've discovered it or not, in fact.
1: Whether we're aware of it, whether we know it, whether we have an inkling of it, it doesn't matter.
0: Doesn't matter. It's still the same truth. It still exists. It's still the same truth. And it exists whether science has discovered it, whether the mathematics understands it, whether it's still mathematical and scientific,
1: mm-hmm.
0: but we might not have discovered the science or the maths that would explain it yet.
1: Yeah.
0: And so, but in the end, we will. We will discover any of the truths that are out there, particularly truths in the physical universe and the spirit universes. And they'll all be discovered sooner or later through a process that we... But this process will not involve us negotiating with God and saying, I think it's my idea. In the end, it will be saying, okay, I give up my idea and I accept that this is the truth of it. Yeah. And it's interesting, I see people doing this in a physical way a lot. Like, you know, so when it comes to the discovery of physical truths, we're prepared to give up the idea that our opinion really matters.
1: Mm-hmm.
0: But it's interesting when it comes to emotional and spiritual and other types of truths, which are all still a part of God's truths,
1: mm-hmm.
0: we don't feel that our personal opinion doesn't matter anymore.
1: Yeah.
0: In fact, we hold on for dear life with our personal opinion generally, and that is a primary problem with mm-hmm. regard to this particular fact. When we do that, we are not understanding at all. God's truth knows of no variations or modifications. No matter what you do, you're not going to change it.
1: Yeah.
0: No matter, you're only got the ability to discover it or not. That's your choice.
1: And within that as well is the idea that, or the truth, that it's existed, that's really what you're saying, isn't it? It doesn't get updated. It's existed before we knew it. It exists after we know it.
0: And it doesn't change because we've discovered it, and it still exists before we discovered it.
1: Yeah. I think that's a very beautiful thing about God's truth, isn't
0: it? It is. And one of the things that is beautiful about that, of course, is that it means that God's not changing the universe constantly and changing all the truths on a daily basis, and so we're left in total confusion.
1: Mm-hmm.
0: You know, when certain things are engaged in a certain way, we always get the same results. That's the beautiful thing about this immovable aspect of God's truth, is that God's truth, when it is opposed, has a certain result, and when it is employed, has a different result. Yeah. And it's consistent every time.
1: Yeah.
0: It's just like the law of gravity, consistent every time. And until we discover a higher law which can overcome it,
1: yes,
0: like the law of aerodynamics, the law of gravity will work consistently every time. We can send people to the moon understanding that law,
1: mm-hmm,
0: because it's consistent every time.
1: Yeah.
0: And that's what's lovely about God's truth. It's very different to a human parent, isn't it?
1: Very.
0: A human parent one day says one thing, the next day says another thing, depending on the circumstance and situation.
1: Yeah.
0: And this is one reason, in fact, why most people don't understand that God's truths are fixed and immovable. They think that God is like a human parent, and so they think that God's going to change his mind tomorrow.
1: Mm-hmm.
0: And that's
1: mm-hmm.
0: not the case at all. It's always going to be fixed and immovable, and it's a loving thing that it is, because it allows us to discover it, and once we've discovered it, we know it for certain.
1: Mm-hmm.
0: That's a beautiful part of God's, this fixed and immovable quality of God's truth. So,
1: yeah.
0: So this quality number two, very important to understand as well from a soul-based perspective.
1: Great. Mm. Regarding quality two, what does a soul-based understanding that divine truth is of itself, a thing apart and admits no variations or modifications, look like in my personal life?
0: Well, there's quite a lot of ways I feel it would affect our personal life if we really believed this particular quality and understood it in our heart.
1: Mm-hmm.
0: And the key is understanding it in our heart, not understanding it in our head. But if we understood it in our feelings, we wouldn't firstly try to negotiate with God about truth.
1: Mm.
0: Like, we would understand that God's truths are fixed. It doesn't matter how long in the past, how long in the future, they're still going to be fixed. There's nothing we can do to change them. We only have a choice. The choice is discover it or don't discover it.
1: Yeah.
0: That's our choice.
1: Yeah.
0: We don't have a third choice, and that is change it. We don't have that choice.
1: Yeah.
0: And I feel quite frequently mankind wants to have the third choice, of course. We want to change what universally happens rather than actually discover what universally happens and why.
1: Mm. And I can see that on a macro level and a micro level.
0: Certainly.
1: In that, you know, a lot of us want to be able, or globally really, there's a consensus that we would like to be able to keep taking from the earth all of its natural resources and polluting it and feel that the earth's going to be okay.
0: Everything will be
1: all right. And God's truth is, nope. No, you're creating damage. And there's consequences.
0: And there's going to be consequences.
1: And you can't avoid that.
0: No.
1: Even if there is a consensus on the planet about something, if God's truth is different from that...
0: Exactly.
1: Then
0: we're going to create the mess.
1: Yes.
0: Because they can't avoid it.
1: Yeah.
0: Yeah. God's laws are attempting to correct that perspective.
1: Yeah. Mm. And on a micro level, if you like, in one person's private life,
0: mm-hmm.
1: I see how a lot of us... there might be something from our past that happened that we haven't dealt with.
0: Mm-hmm.
1: We harmed someone, we did something that we even know it was not morally right.
0: Mm.
1: And yet a lot of us try to make excuses for ourselves, put off dealing with that for like years and years and decades.
0: Mm.
1: But God's truth is that it did happen and we can't change that.
0: And there's only a few ways we can make it go away. And even those engage different laws of God as well.
1: Yes.
0: So you can't make it go away just by hoping it will go away.
1: Yeah.
0: That doesn't work because everyone who tries that, it never works. So, you know, these are all parts of understanding that God's truth is immovable. You either conform to it or you understand it or you don't discover it or don't conform to it. That's your choice. But at the end of the day, if you don't conform to it or you don't discover it through ignorance, then there'll be less happiness in your life. And if you conform to it or discover it because you want to, there'll be more happiness in your life. And that is a fixed and immovable result of God's truth being fixed and immovable.
1: Okay, some other things you've listed here. When we have a soul-based understanding of this truth, we don't complain that God's laws feel harsh and uncompromising.
0: Yes. I suppose what a lot of people on earth believe is that if a law is fixed and immovable, then it means there's no compassion.
1: Yes.
0: They believe this. And the reason why is most people on earth want to negotiate with law. Mm-hmm. So you know, they might be driving and speeding, and the law of the land is, you know, 110 kilometres an hour, you know, along this freeway or highway is the extent of your speed limit, and you do 130, and then you get picked up by a person who's trying to enforce the law, and you try to negotiate with him. Oh, you know, I was in a hurry, I was this or that or whatever, and then you go to court and you try to negotiate with them, and, you know, and we don't understand in that place that while we might be able to negotiate ourselves out of the results of mankind's law,
1: mm-hmm.
0: we will never be able to negotiate ourselves out of the results of God's law. And that's a loving thing, actually. And the reason why it's a loving thing, it means that the law is applied consistently to every person without consideration of their background, of their marital status, of their sexual orientation, of their cultural background, of their gender background, or any other thing.
1: Mm-hmm.
0: It is fixed and applied consistently every time.
1: Yeah.
0: Whether you agree with it or not, it's going to be fixed and applied constantly at every time.
1: And that's God has done that in order to show us how to love, to teach us about love.
0: Yes, to teach us about love in a lot of ways, in the sense that love would never want me to have a different result to you.
1: Mm-hmm.
0: Love wouldn't, you know, love two people in a different way. If you truly love, you don't feel like one person is more important than the other or less important than the other. You honour that both are equal in God's eyes and need to be equal in your own. These are qualities that are exposed through these laws that are unable to be modified. And so this is a very important thing to understand, the importance of the fact that God has provided consistent truth,
1: mm-hmm.
0: consistent laws. God is a consistent parent,
1: mm-hmm.
0: not a parent who modifies things based on personal opinion or personal feelings. And God's personal feelings are consistent, mm-hmm. unlike most persons' personal feelings on earth, and particularly unlike most parents on earth feelings towards their children. God's laws, structure, truth is always consistent.
1: Mm-hmm.
0: Yeah.
1: And I suppose that's what you're really saying about having a soul-based understanding of each of these qualities, aren't you?
0: Mm.
1: That when we have a soul-based understanding of them, we recognise the function and the love within each of these truths.
0: And also we put that into our personal practice in our day-to-day life.
1: Mm-hmm.
0: So in other words, when we interact with other people, we don't make agreements with them that we try to renege from,
1: mm-hmm.
0: or that we try to get out of. If we've made an agreement with a person and the agreement has been formulated and firmed up, then even if it's painful for you to follow through with it, then because you need to honour this consistent part of God's law, you would want to follow through with it. And the only time you wouldn't be able to is if it was physically impossible for you.
1: Mm-hmm.
0: So in other words, you wouldn't try to negotiate your way out of it. You wouldn't try to go to court to get out of it. You would want to do it, and you'd only not do it when it's physically impossible to do it, to not do it. And or when perhaps the other person was lenient and decided, well, I can give you a break, you know.
1: Yeah.
0: You would only do it under those circumstances when love was present. And you'd realise this is a factor of love as well as truth. So there are lots of ways that this particular quality, quality number two, would affect you in your day-to-day life.
1: All right, just two final things then to clarify, to ask you. You've written two statements here, and I'd like to ask you how they relate to this quality.
0: Sure.
1: So you're saying when we have a soul-based understanding that divine truth admits no variations or modifications, then we feel that when we're in pain, it's because of our own emotional error.
0: Mm-hmm.
1: And we feel that God's universe is loving and pain is the result of disharmony with that loving truth.
0: Mm.
1: So do you want to expand on that in any way?
0: Certainly, I think it's fairly self-explanatory, yeah. but because God's laws are fixed and God's truths are fixed, it makes sense that every single truth or every single law is going to have this quality that when we break it, it's going to have one kind of effect, and when we live in harmony with it, it's going to have another kind of effect. So when we break it, it's going to have an effect that is painful,
1: mm-hmm.
0: and when we live in harmony with it, it's going to have an effect that is pleasurable. And that applies to other people who break it around us as well. So if you break a law that affects me, I'm going to also feel some pain as well as you, and this should help you understand the importance of change and not wanting to break the law, because mm-hmm. it's affecting me as well as yourself. Okay. Now, if I was truly understanding that God's laws are fixed and immovable, I wouldn't be trying to always get away with breaking the law and breaking the truth. I would want to discover it.
1: Mm-hmm.
0: I would want to know it. I wouldn't be trying to avoid it through ignorance, because I know that ignorance is dangerous. And if you think about life here on earth, many people think ignorance is bliss, but the reality is in God's universe, ignorance is dangerous.
1: Mm.
0: Like if you don't know that, and this is why children are often placed in danger, right? Because they don't know, their ignorance causes them to not know things. And as a parent, it's our important that we instruct them about certain things. So they climb up on top of the roof and try to jump off. They don't know the first time they try to do that, if they ever attempt it. That's pretty dangerous. Like,
1: yeah.
0: There's a chance that you're going to hit the ground at some speed and potentially break bits or even die, right? That's the danger. Now, the first time they do that, or even if they do that in a macro, you know, in this small level, just fall off a step, they realise, wow, you fall down, it's dangerous. they get that feeling. Because God's laws are consistent about it, we know that feeling's going to be present. And as a child, they then learn through this experience that every time they are ignorant of a law, it creates more danger
1: mm.
0: in their life, not less.
1: Mm.
0: And this is what we need to understand as adults. Every time we are ignorant of God's truth and we choose to be ignorant of God's truth doesn't know any modification. It's still going to operate the same way as it always has.
1: Yeah.
0: And that means that if we're ignorant of it and purposely trying to be ignorant of it in particular, then we are going to find ourselves with quite a lot of pain and suffering in our lives because we're choosing to live in a dangerous situation.
1: Mm-hmm.
0: Now, when you get to know God's laws, they all feel really beautiful and you understand them and there is no danger. So because God's law knows no modifications and is consistent always, there is, once you discover them, there is this beauty that results in your life, safety that results in your life. Like most people on this presently on the earth are so afraid of a lack of safety. Well, if you want to be safe, know all of God's laws. Find out as many of them you can.
1: because they're so loving, they actually ensure our safety when we comply.
0: Exactly, exactly. Yeah. And so we start to see them, we start to see God's truths. And remember, laws are just God's truths.
1: Yeah.
0: Like the law of gravity is just a truth about gravity.
1: Yeah.
0: The law of aerodynamics is just the truth about aerodynamics.
1: Mm-hmm.
0: So if we look at spiritual laws, the law of attraction is just the truth about how our soul attracts things.
1: Yeah.
0: And the law of cause and effect is the truth about the relationship between something that happens and the fact that it had a cause. You know, there's all these laws that we have that are all just really truths.
1: Mm.
0: That's all they are. They're a framework within that our soul can exist within. Now, we can choose to ignore them all if we want, but they don't know any modification. They're going to operate whether we choose to ignore them or we choose to discover them.
1: Yeah.
0: Now, it would be better to discover them than it would be to ignore them from a personal perspective,
1: yeah.
0: and also from a global perspective. And this is why I feel it's such an important quality to understand.
1: Yeah. Great, thank you. Okay. Quality number three. What do you mean when you say divine truth and love are always in perfect harmony and without truth, love cannot be complete?
0: Mm. And you could also say without love, truth cannot be complete as well. But this is something about love and truth that we need to understand, is that truth supports love. Mm. It doesn't pull apart love. It doesn't degrade love. It actually improves it.
1: Yeah.
0: And if we have love, it will always, if we look at things from a point of view of love, we will always discover more divine truth, more of God's truth, because every one of God's truths have inbuilt in them perfect love. Yeah. Perfected love exists within every one of God's truths. Mm-hmm. So if we look at the truths about gravity, there is love in that truth about gravity.
1: Mm-hmm.
0: And there's all sorts of reasons for that gravity to exist that actually cause the harmonious operation of our own life and the existence of all sorts of organisms that are in the gravitational field.
1: Mm-hmm.
0: It actually allows love to exist. And this is the beautiful thing about God's truth, divine truth, is that it always is in harmony, in perfect harmony with love. So every single thing that we ever discover, physically, emotionally, spiritually, soul-based, all of these laws that exist, and there's a hierarchy of them as well, all of these laws that exist, which are all truths, exist in a framework of love.
1: Yeah.
0: And in fact, if there is a postulation by a person on earth, an idea or a concept of a person on earth, that there is a law that's out of harmony with love, you can pretty much immediately dismiss it as a possibility because all of God's universal laws, all of God's universal truths are completely in harmony with love itself.
1: Yeah.
0: And it's such an important thing to understand, this relationship between love and truth.
1: And love from God cannot actually flow unless truth is present in that instant.
0: Yes. If we look at the growth of the human soul, mm-hmm. which is one of what I feel is of primary concern, you know, how the human soul functions, the reality is that we cannot grow towards the infinite without receiving divine love. However, divine love being received is going to depend on our willingness to accept the truth about how it's received.
1: Yes.
0: Now, most people don't believe that.
1: Mm-hmm.
0: Most people believe that love can be given without understanding anything else. And that's not true, actually. True, pure love is dependent upon the openness to receiving truth.
1: Mm.
0: Universal, God's truth. It's this openness to receiving truth that will help us understand and actually help us absorb love. And if we wish to reject the truth that the love is exposing, then we will not receive more love.
1: Mm-hmm.
0: It's impossible to receive more love unless we accept the truth that the love that we've already received has exposed. And this is why I feel most people have a short period of time where they receive divine love, and then they stop because they're unwilling to be humble to the fact that they have not yet absorbed the truth that the love is telling them they need to accept. Right? So if I can, maybe we can give some examples in the question that follows. But it's important to understand that this is a quality of divine truth, that there is this direct association between God's love and God's truth. One can't be had without accepting some of the other.
1: Yeah.
0: And so it's very important.
1: Which is very powerful.
0: And powerful to know.
1: Say that again, like you can't receive God's truth unless you're open to God's love.
0: Exactly.
1: And you can't receive God's love unless you're open to God's truth.
0: Exactly.
1: And the two are in harmony with each other, always.
0: Always. Yeah. So if we look at the first scenario where we can't receive God's love unless we're open to truth, if you're not open to the truth that God exists, if you're not even potentially open to that truth, in other words, you're not at least saying, perhaps God exists,
1: you
0: will never ask for love from God.
1: Mm-hmm.
0: That's reality. You will never receive it as a result. And so you will never grow as a result.
1: Yeah.
0: Now, let's say you are open to the potential of that as a truth,
1: mm-hmm.
0: and you decide to ask for God's love, and so you do, and you receive some. Now, along with that love will come some truths packeted with it that you have the choice to receive or not. Right? Now, if you choose to not receive it, you will block yourself to receiving further love.
1: Yeah.
0: So you'll be asking God to receive love, and God's going, no, no, no, you haven't accepted the truth about the love I've already given you. Like, the love I've already given you tells you that you need to love your brother and your sister the same. And yet you don't. You love women more than you love men.
1: Mm-hmm.
0: So that's out of harmony with the love I've given you already. You know, you need to address that truth, and then you may receive some more love. And God's always trying to indicate to us where these issues are, because the law of attraction and these laws of cause and effect, they are laws that have been created by God to expose to you where you have not received the truth. So there are truths about those laws, because remember, every law is just a truth about how what we attract. In the case of the law of attraction, or what we cause, in the case of the law of cause and effect, mm-hmm. what are the causes, every single one of those laws are truths. And if you don't accept them, then you're going to stagnate in your ability to receive more love, which will expose more truth.
1: Mm-hmm. Mm-hmm.
0: And it's like a growing process, and I sort of liken it to going to school in some ways.
1: Yeah.
0: You can't grab a child who's 5 years old, who's never been to school and never been educated at all by its parents, and place it in university and expect it to understand anything. It may not even understand the language that's being used, even though it's the same language it's grown up with in the first 5 years.
1: Yeah.
0: Because of the different acronyms and other things that may be associated with the university degree. So what it has to do is go through a process of growth where it receives some truth, it understands more things, it receives some more truth. It uses the truth that it's used as a foundation, and it receives more, and the foundation becomes larger, and then a construction basically happens inside the individual where they're capable of receiving more. That's how God is working with us every single time. There are certain truths that we will not be able to ever accept unless we accept truths prior to it.
1: Yeah.
0: And there's a certain amount of love that we will not be able to ever accept unless we act in harmony with the truth prior to it. And so this is something we need to understand, this harmonious balance between love and truth.
1: Yeah, yeah, very beautiful. And it gives us, understanding this truth gives us a lot of things to work with, doesn't it?
0: Mm.
1: Oh, I'm not receiving love. Well, love's in harmony with truth. What's the truth I'm ignoring here?
0: Exactly.
1: Yeah.
0: Exactly.
1: Yeah.
0: But also it helps us go, okay, let's look at these universal things I'm trying to discover.
1: Yeah.
0: Whenever it's out of harmony with love, and if I can detect any disharmony with love in what is happening,
1: yeah.
0: then I know that my concept of what the truth is about the subject probably has to change.
1: Yeah.
0: Because the lack of love is telling me that there's probably also a lack of divine truth, because divine truth and love is perfect harmony every time. So if I look at a theory that's presented to me, let's say it's a religious theory such as God only loves the people who believe in Christianity.
1: Mm-hmm.
0: That's a religious theory that 1.5 billion people on the planet believe. And of course, God only loves the people who believe in the Quran is another billion or so people believe in that.
1: Yeah.
0: And in fact, if you think about it, those two beliefs are completely opposite each other, really, in terms of their understanding. Yet both faiths have the same belief about their own faith.
1: Mm-hmm.
0: Now let's look at it from love's perspective. Does it make sense that God would only love a group of people who believe in a man-made written book of a certain type? It does not make any sense from a perspective of love. It would make more sense that God would love any person who's willing to love.
1: Yeah.
0: And if God truly loves, it would make more sense that God loves any person, no matter what they're willing to do.
1: Yes.
0: That would make the most, that would be the most harmonious with love. So therefore, it's highly likely that it's also the truth.
1: Yeah.
0: Because it's the most harmonious with love. And so what we can do is we can analyse teachings of the world, and we can list them all, and we can go through, is this in harmony with love? Is this in harmony with love? Or is this out of harmony with love? My understanding of what love is. And we can just dismiss teaching after teaching after teaching, Bible verse after Bible verse, mm-hmm. Quran verse after Quran verse, yeah. and other holy book verses after holy book verses, we can just dismiss immediately by asking that one question.
1: Yeah.
0: Is this in harmony with what I know love to be at this point in time?
1: Yeah, and it'll be great because you and I are going to have a discussion on the qualities of divine love as well, aren't we?
0: Mm-hmm.
1: And so really when you've got these two discussions side by side, you mm-hmm. get to see, well, from what I understand from that discussion about what divine truth is and what I understand about divine love, you've got a great sort of way of weighing up all kinds of different theories and ideas.
0: And honestly, it's simple. Mm-hmm. It is so simple to determine what is the truth when you understand these qualities properly.
1: Yeah, yeah.
0: You understand, and this is why in the first century I found it so simple to discover truth.
1: Mm-hmm.
0: Even though I was indoctrinated by my father and others in the way of the Torah, the first five books of the Bible in particular, but also of the prophets, even though I was indoctrinated in those faiths, I didn't believe in them because all I knew was that, here we go, this is out of harmony with love. You know, my mother had to go away for 40 days every time she had a child. That seemed to me to be out of harmony with love, you know. Every time she had a menstrual period, she had to go away for 7 days and nobody could touch her. That was out of harmony with love, and so forth and so forth. There were so many things out of harmony with love. And they can't be the truth then.
1: Mm-hmm.
0: Quite simple. They mm-hmm. can't be the truth because I know got from God's perspective, and by that stage I was about 18 years of age, and I could see very clearly that from God's perspective, everything would have had to be in harmony with love.
1: Yeah.
0: And in harmony with the love that far exceeds any person's love on earth.
1: Mm.
0: And so when we understand this quality, there are so many things we can understand and work through in terms of what is truth and what is not.
1: Mm. Great. Okay. Regarding quality three,
0: mm-hmm.
1: what does a soul-based understanding that divine truth and love are always in perfect harmony and without truth, love cannot be complete?
0: Mm-hmm.
1: What does that understanding look like in my personal life?
0: So now we are asking this question from a personal perspective. Okay, what it looks like personally is this. I will never accept inside of myself a teaching that is out of harmony with love. I would never hold on to that teaching. I would never take actions about that teaching that are out of harmony with love.
1: Mm-hmm.
0: So if I was in this space properly, I would never resort to violence about something that I believe. I would never even yell at somebody about something I believed. I would hold on to the fact that love needs to always be present when truth is present.
1: Yeah.
0: So I would never revert to violence if I truly felt in my heart that this was true. Now, if you look at the history of the religious history of humanity, almost every religious faith has, without fail, reverted to violence at some point in its history because other people did not believe what it believed
1: mm-hmm.
0: or what it stated you should believe or what it stated you should do. Love would not do that. Love would not ever revert to violence. And so, therefore, the teachings that they were reflecting cannot be true. Under this rule, this principle of divine truth, the teachings cannot be true. Only the only teachings that can be true are the ones that promote love.
1: Mm.
0: The only teachings that can be true are the ones that promote understanding, that promote the ability to live in the universe in a happier way with more contentment. They're the only teachings that can be true. This is why there's a lot more scientific truths than there are religious ones on the planet at the moment. Because more of them have resulted in an easier life, a better life for many people on the planet.
1: Yeah.
0: And therefore they are more in harmony with love than the religious teachings that people proclaim are about God.
1: Mm.
0: And so, you know, this is one of the primary things that would happen. I would see any time I resort to violence, any time I resort to anger, any time I resort to frustration, any time I try to, by force, control somebody else, with regard to the truth, I'm out of harmony with love. Therefore, what I'm doing isn't the truth.
1: Yeah.
0: I've got to change.
1: Yeah.
0: If I really want to become in harmony with God.
1: Mm. Okay, so what about when with regards to our relationship with God and receiving love from mm-hmm. God, I also wouldn't expect to receive love from God if I am avoiding truth in my personal life, would I?
0: Exactly. So you get to a point where you're going, okay, I don't want to know this, I don't want to know that, I don't want to know this. Please, God, give me some more love. And

0: this beautiful quality of divine truth, which is truth and love will always be in harmony. You need to bring yourself into harmony with the love you've received if you're ever going to receive more truth and love. So do it. Choose to do it. Don't choose to avoid it. Don't try to get away from it. Don't use your will in a negative manner to harm others or harm yourself. Choose to do something that's harmonious with love, even harmonious with love of yourself, and that is be in harmony with the truth you know you need to be in harmony with.
1: Yeah, and I suppose I think about this on a very personal level, that if I know if love and truth are harmonious, how can I say that I'm a loving person if I'm not truthful about what's inside of me?
0: Exactly.
1: How can I say I love you if I'm not being truthful to you?
0: Exactly.
1: How can I be in any kind of social...
0: How can I love the government familial, if I'm not true with the government, truthful with the government?
1: Yes, any kind of relationship if I'm avoiding truth within that relationship. If I know that love can't be present unless truth is present, then that really changes a lot of the ways we analyse what it means to be loving, doesn't
0: exactly.
1: it?
0: Exactly, exactly.
1: Yeah. Because a lot of us feel... or have been raised to feel that it's loving to withhold truth.
0: Exactly. Like we've been raised to think the opposite thing of God, that God has created as a fact in the universe.
1: And so can you maybe talk to us a little bit about this idea that kind of drives that thought, that when I say the truth, it creates pain, not love. So why do we believe that?
0: Well, we believe that because the error within us was created over a long period of time, and the error is very painful. It causes all sorts of immediate painful results. But unfortunately, we have a tendency to desire to live in it because the world lives in it. And so what we do then is we absorb it, it becomes a part of our life, and it becomes a part of our self-definition. It becomes what we believe to be a part of ourselves. And when you've got to give up what you think is a part of yourself, it's going to be painful in a process. Now, the truth, God's truth when it comes, exposes this error. And this is one reason why we believe the truth is painful, is because it actually exposes error. It makes us see the truth and therefore causes us to have to feel the pain of the error. And then we go and make this mental association and heart-based association that, oh, the truth caused my pain. No, it did not. It was the pain was caused by the untruth present. And if the truth was present and there was no untruth present, you would have no pain. So if I can give an example of that in a person's day-to-day life, let's say they're in a relationship, and a husband and wife relationship, let's use an example, and the husband decides he's going to cheat on his wife, and then he decides that he's not going to tell her. And then he decides that he's going to do it again and not tell her, and do it again and not tell her, right? So she's oblivious to the truth. But there is already pain being created in a relationship, in the husband, in his heart, in the woman who's connected to the husband in the sexual relationship that's not a part of his relationship with his wife. And there's all this pain already being created, right? He's oblivious to it because he doesn't want to face the fact that love and truth would be acting in harmony with each other.
1: Yeah.
0: He doesn't want to tell the truth to anybody. He doesn't want to tell the truth to the woman that he's not going to leave his wife because of security reasons or whatever. He doesn't want to tell the truth to his wife because then his wife may leave him, and then all of his security issues may be triggered, and then all half of his wealth may disappear. And so what he does is he keeps this thing happening on the side without telling any truth. Now, when somebody comes along who notices it's happened and tells the wife that it's happened, at that point, she will feel a lot of pain. If she's not careful, she will believe that it's because somebody told her the truth. It's not because somebody told her the truth. The reality is, if somebody told her that and it wasn't true, it would cause her no pain at all. Right? If it wasn't true, it wasn't happening, it would cause her no pain at all. It's only going to cause a pain if it actually is happening.
1: Because?
0: Because it's the error that creates the pain.
1: It's exposing
0: the pain. The truth exposes the error, but it's the error that created the pain.
1: Yeah.
0: It's the fact that he cheated on her that makes her feel hurt.
1: Yeah.
0: If he didn't cheat on her, she wouldn't feel hurt.
1: Yeah.
0: But a lot of times we don't want to know the truth. And this is a big problem on the planet too. We need to understand that the desire to know truth

0: is directly connected to the desire to love.
1: Yes.
0: We need to have both if we're ever going to live in a loving society. We see on the planet with the media, for example, that the media is willing to feed us lies and we're willing to take them, right? And we've got to ask ourselves the question, is this loving?
1: Mm.
0: It's not loving to anybody. Taking a whole heap of lies and feeding people lies is not loving either. So we need to have more of this honour of the connection between love and truth. Now, if we did that, if we actually felt that in our soul,
1: mm-hmm.
0: we would never be able to lie about anything we've done, even if what we've done might cause the breakup of our family, might cause us to lose our job, might cause us to be in jail for a while, might cause us to do lots of things. If we tell the truth, we would never avoid it.
1: Because we would know that our love cannot be real.
0: And also our love can never grow by avoiding it.
1: Yeah.
0: We know that.
1: The other thing that occurs to me as you're talking about all of that is that having a soul-based understanding of this truth would lead me to know that if someone is telling me a truth and I have pain about it, that's exposing an area
0: yes.
1: where I don't have love.
0: Exactly.
1: Similar to what you were saying earlier.
0: Let's give the similar example, shall we?
1: Okay.
0: Like, the example with the husband and with his wife. If she feels that someone telling her the truth, let's say he's not cheating on her,
1: mm-hmm.
0: and yet someone comes along and tells her that he is, and she gets all hurt,
1: mm-hmm.
0: then that's her hurt. There's something inside of her that is caused by a lack of love within her that causes her to feel that hurt, and she would understand that.
1: Yes. Mm. Yeah. Yeah. Okay. So just perhaps to finish off this point, maybe just let you know some of the other notes that you've written here and
0: mm-hmm.
1: perhaps you'd like to talk to them.
0: Mm-hmm.
1: So when we have a soul-based understanding of this truth, then we don't have a desire to convince ourselves that we're receiving divine love when we're not.
0: Mm. So it's like, how can you continue to receive divine love when you know you're out of harmony with truth on certain subjects? You can't. And if you're trying to convince yourself you're receiving divine love when you know you're out of harmony with truth, then you're receiving something else other than divine love. You know, it could be connections with spirits or it could be your own imagination or whatever. You're definitely not receiving God's love while you've chosen to be out of harmony with truth.
1: Yeah. Mm. Okay. And I don't wish to help others avoid the truth that they're not receiving divine love.
0: Yes, it's sort of like this, I see this happening quite a lot, particularly in religious circles, you know, particularly in the Christian religious faith, where a person receives divine love to a certain degree, and because of their feelings for God and their feelings for the desire for that love. But then there's certain truths they don't want to accept. They want to believe in the Bible, and as I've pointed out in previous answers, the Bible is not a great record of God's truth. And it's also not very loving in many places. But they might want to believe in the unloving passages
1: mm-hmm.
0: in the Bible.
1: Mm-hmm.
0: In the process of wanting to believe in that, they are blocking the reception of more love from God. And also they are blocking the absorption in their soul of any truth. So what are the truths of God's laws about these particular subjects? They're blocking all the knowledge of that. Under those circumstances, they still want to believe they have a continually growing connection with God.
1: Mm-hmm.
0: But they need to be told the truth. A continually growing connection with God is only possible by continually growing in connection with truth.
1: Mm-hmm.
0: And I'm talking about the universal absolute truths, not the ones that are contained, the so-called truths that are contained within a written book. But the actual universal truths, they're the ones you're going to have to conform to at some point. So we need to stop telling each other that we're going okay when we're not. And we need to be honest with each other with the fact that unless we receive more truth, unless we live in harmony with the truth we know already, and unless we're willing to examine what we believe is truth in the light of love, and change our opinions based on what love would dictate,
1: mm-hmm.
0: then it's impossible for us to continue growing. We are going to stagnate. And this is why I notice many religious faiths, they have an initial improvement in the reception of love. So they receive some love from God in initially when they find the faith or in the short periods after. And then they stagnate because they get into fixed belief systems which oppose the absorption of love. They oppose, they're not in harmony with love. And in fact, when we act upon them, we actually ourselves are out of harmony with love, which has its own compensatory effects.
1: Mm.
0: And as a result of that, we're not absorbing truth either. We're not living in harmony with truth. We're not understanding this soul-based thing that we need to understand, which is love and truth are perfectly aligned with each other. If there is a truth that's out of harmony with love, then it's no longer a truth. It's just an idea, a concept, a man-made concept. It's not an absolute truth of the universe.
1: Yeah, yeah. Okay, thank you. Quality four. What do you mean when you say divine truth does not and cannot compromise even for the sake of peace?
0: So divine truth has this beautiful quality about it that it will never know a compromise. From the points that we've already raised, we can see quality number two is that divine truth is immovable.
1: Mm-hmm.
0: And quality number three is that divine truth is always loving.
1: Mm-hmm.
0: Now, if it's immovable and always loving, it will not be able to compromise because that would make it movable.
1: Yes.
0: And if it's always loving, it wouldn't promote war,
1: mm-hmm.
0: but it would also not compromise for the sake of maintaining a false peace. So here we're talking about a false peace, not a real peace. Real peace can only occur when we bring ourselves into harmony with all of God's laws. That's the only time that real peace can occur.
1: Mm-hmm.
0: In other words, you and I will have exactly the same idea on one of God's truths as each other. And that's the only time that there will be actual peace between us,
1: mm-hmm.
0: that we'll actually feel peaceful with each other. Error has a quality or a nature, and that is that it always tries to violently defend itself.
1: Mm-hmm.
0: A person who is in error wants a person in truth to conform to their error, and they are prepared to revert to anger and violence, manipulation and abuse, control and other things in order to enforce the error upon the person who believes the truth. A person who's in truth will not be movable on the subject of truth. Once they know the truth, they will not be able to move, in fact. To do so would be to compromise love, compromise personal love of self, compromise love of God, compromise love of others. So they have to be immovable with regard to the truth. And as a result of that, they are not going to compromise even when somebody is prepared to attack them and abuse them and harm them. Now, we see many examples of that in the world in which we live, but perhaps we need to leave the examples to the next question, which we ask about the personal examples. So this is a quality of divine truth that we need to understand, that we're not, if we are in truth, if we're in harmony with God's truth, we are not going to compromise for the sake of somebody else avoiding somebody else's attack of us.
1: Mm-hmm.
0: Now, we see this happening all the time, mm-hmm. people avoiding attack by compromise. And then they expect to have a relationship with God, and you can't maintain a relationship with God if you are willing to avoid attack through compromise. Because to do so would be to move away from the truth.
1: Yeah.
0: And the divine truth is immovable. You can't move away from it. You can't compromise with it. So this is a very important aspect of divine truth to understand.
1: Yeah, and you mentioned that, so this idea that divine truth won't compromise even for the sake of peace, but would always be peaceful.
0: Yes.
1: And so in that, we would never be warlike when we're in harmony with divine truth,
0: yep.
1: but neither would we compromise if threatened with war.
0: Exactly.
1: And that's on a large scale, but even in a small scale within a personal relationship,
0: exactly.
1: we would never actually be aggressive or abusive or violent.
0: Yes.
1: But we also wouldn't compromise on what we know is truth under the threat of violence or abuse.
0: Exactly. So when we come up with the examples, we can talk about some of those examples perhaps, but that is exactly correct. We can't expect to compromise truth and actually make it better.
1: Yeah.
0: And I feel there is a constant belief on the planet that you can make a situation better just by compromising with some truth.
1: Yeah.
0: You can't. All of God's laws are supporting truth. So every time you compromise the truth, you actually make the situation worse than if it was or would be if you hadn't compromised. So that's the sad fact of life that we engage here on the planet, is that humans generally believe that you can compromise the truth and have a better outcome.
1: Mm-hmm.
0: No, you can't. If you compromise the truth, you'll have a worse outcome. That is the way God has designed this quality. This quality of divine truth is such that if you compromise it, you are going to have more unhappiness. You can't have peace by compromising truth. You can only have peace by both parties understanding truth. You can only have peace by both parties feeling love. That's the only time that peace is achievable. So you can't have peace by the compromise of truth.
1: Great, thank you. Regarding quality four,
0: mm-hmm.
1: what does a soul-based understanding that divine truth does not and cannot compromise even for the sake of peace look like in my personal life?
0: Well, we could look at it in a number of ways here in our personal life, because I feel when we ask this question about personal life, we need to look at our life generally, humanity's life on earth as well, you know, because mm-hmm. we see all sorts of examples, both in our personal lives and also in humanity and the way in which nations operate with each other with this particular principle.
1: Yeah.
0: If we understand at the soul level that every time I compromise truth, I am going to result in more harm. I am going to create more harm to myself and others in my environment, then there is a number of things that I would refuse to do. One of these things is I would refuse, once I know the truth on a certain subject, and I know for certain it's God's truth, and that's in my soul, I know that truth in my soul, I would no longer try to make it easier for everyone else to understand that. I would just state what the truth is. I wouldn't try to embellish it, modify it for public opinion, you know, try to make it sound better than it really is, any of those things. I would just present it as it is from a state of peace. So I wouldn't be angry with the world when I present it. I wouldn't be demanding of the world that the world accept it. I wouldn't be trying to force the world into some kind of change. I would just present the truth and let the world make its own choices. Anyone else other than myself make its own choices about that presentation of truth. So if we look at that in a relationship, maybe first.
1: Yeah.
0: So what that means, if I know a truth and I know that you don't believe it and we're in a relationship with each other, then what I will have to do is I would still present that truth, but I'd do it in a peaceful manner. I'd do it in harmony with love. I would do it without expectation or demand that you conform to it. I would do it without trying to manipulate you or control you subversively or overtly in any manner. I would always respect your and honour your will about what you do, but I would still stay firm about the truth.
1: Yeah.
0: That's what I would do personally.
1: And so, conversely, and also because of what we know from quality number three, that divine love and divine truth are always in harmony.
0: Mm-hmm.
1: If I'm presenting a truth and I'm doing the opposite of those things that you just outlined,
0: mm-hmm.
1: then I have to even question if I know the truth.
0: I don't know it. The reality is I don't know it. If I'm presenting a truth at this point in time and presenting it in a way that's angry and enraged and all these other things, then I don't really know it yet. Because there's other aspects of it that I've yet to discover.
1: And so, for example, we know of someone who comes to our seminars who was in a different seminar, a work training seminar, and the person presenting was presenting some things that they felt were in disharmony with divine truth.
0: Mm-hmm.
1: And they felt that they needed to stay firm for truth
0: mm-hmm.
1: and not compromise. But in effect, they hijacked the entire seminar
0: mm-hmm.
1: and started arguing with the presenter.
0: Yes, which is not what you would do if you were in harmony with divine truth.
1: Yes. So, what would the lack of compromise be in that situation?
0: Well, for a start, a person who's gone to a seminar where something else is being presented is an invited guest of the people that are present. And in this case, I think he was an invited guest of the government, in fact, to help him get a job.
1: Yeah.
0: So he's an invited guest. As a guest, he has no right to try and hijack the seminar itself. He's allowed to be fixed and immovable on his own truth, and he would be peaceful about that. He wouldn't feel enraged that somebody is trying to tell him something that's different to what he believes. He would feel calm. He would feel okay. He'd say, no worries, I can hear that. He would sit there in silence the entire seminar and see anything that came from it as a gift, at least, to help him understand that he's now a bit more loving than he perhaps was before.
1: Yeah.
0: Even though he might not absorb anything that's been said because he disagrees with it all.
1: Mm-hmm.
0: He would sit there calmly without having to speak up and become overt about it. If it was his own seminar, that's different. If it was something that he was presenting, that he had paid for, that he had bought the seats for, that he had invited other guests to come along, now he can speak about what he feels in
1: but
0: that environment.
1: Even in that environment, if he felt the need to be aggressive or demanding of people,
0: then he'd be out of harmony with truth itself.
1: With love
0: and
1: therefore with truth.
0: Of course. Yeah. So a person who's truly in harmony with these principles would be able to sit through hours, if not days, weeks, or even months of unloving behaviour going on around him without compromising his own principles in his personal interactions, but without demanding that other people agree with him. He would also not avoid disagreement when he was asked, what's your personal opinion? He would tell a personal opinion. And when somebody gets angry with him, he would not get angry in return.
1: Mm.
0: He would always be peaceful himself, even though other people are not peaceful. And if other people want him to compromise in order to have peace, he wouldn't do that either. He would stay firm, but he would always be peaceful.
1: Yeah.
0: So a person who truly understands these principles would not go and hijack somebody else's seminar, for example,
1: mm-hmm.
0: would not go and hijack some kind of course or workshop, would not hijack what's going on even in people's day-to-day life. He would understand that he's allowed to have his own personal opinion, and once it's truth, once it's God's truth, he will know it to be true.
1: Mm-hmm.
0: Once he knows it to be true, he will act in harmony with love. If he really knows it to be true, he will act in harmony with love, and he will not compromise, even when threatened or abused or mm-hmm. any other thing, because he won't compromise love.
1: Yeah.
0: When he does that, when somebody does that with him, he will always be loving in the circumstance and situation. And if he's not, he would realise, wow, there's still some more truth I have to accept.
1: Yes. Okay, another example.
0: Mm-hmm.
1: Say, so I'm a vegan.
0: Mm-hmm.
1: And say I'm invited to a family function,
0: mm-hmm.
1: which is not likely to happen to me anytime soon, but hypothetically speaking.
0: Yeah.
1: And I'm there and somebody's serving something that has some cheese in it. And someone, a relative of mine, says, look, just eat it, because otherwise your grandmother will notice and she'll be upset. And what's it going to hurt you just to eat this thing? Just for the sake of peace today, please do this.
0: Yeah.
1: It's loving.
0: And it's not.
1: Yeah.
0: It would be compromising for the sake of peace.
1: Yeah.
0: Truth is of itself always truth. Whenever you compromise it, things can only get worse.
1: Mm-hmm.
0: And so by doing something that compromises the truth, what you're in this example doing is you're harming yourself, again, through the ingestion of something that you know is out of harmony with love. So that's number one.
1: Yeah.
0: Secondly, you're actually harming your grandma who made it, because you're not allowing her to have her confrontation of why she made something that was out of harmony with love in the first place.
1: Or her unloving investment in me eating that thing.
0: Of course.
1: Yeah.
0: That's a third thing. Why does she demand that you eat what she wants?
1: Mm.
0: That's not love either.
1: Mm.
0: So there are a number of loving issues that this would force out into the open if you didn't move. But if you compromise, none of these issues will get raised. You'll have compromised yourself. So in other words, you've done something that's unloving, which will harm your own body, your own relationship with God, your own spiritual feelings about yourself, and your own spirit body. All will be harmed. Secondly, the person who expects you to eat it will be harmed because they will see that compromise is love, and it's not.
1: Mm-hmm.
0: Compromise is not love. Compromise, in fact, is very unloving. And thirdly, the person who created the concoction that you meant to eat, that's out of harmony with love, wouldn't ever understand that that what they've created has unloving parts to it that they need to have a look at if they ever want to come into harmony with God's truths of the universe.
1: Mm.
0: So by compromising, you're actually causing more negative effects. When you stand firm, so you just kindly stand firm, no, I'm just not going to eat that. There's no way I can eat that.
1: Mm-hmm.
0: And when somebody asks you why, you tell them why. And when somebody gets upset about that, you let them be upset about that.
1: Yeah.
0: And you don't get upset in return. And if somebody's so upset that that they're attacking you, you leave.
1: Mm-hmm. Mm-hmm.
0: And you're willing to do all of that.
1: Yeah.
0: Then you have been peaceful yourself, but also immovable and not compromising for the sake of peace.
1: Yeah.
0: And this is what divine truth does. God doesn't compromise God's truth for the sake of peace. If I can bring up some more global examples,
1: yes,
0: where this has happened in history. In the First World War, the outcome, obviously, we know, the First World War was that the German attack failed,
1: mm-hmm,
0: and therefore, you know, a peace was settled, as the saying goes, in which many compromises about God's laws were made. Compromises of love and compromises of truth. Now, many of those compromises affected the German people as a result. There was a lot of rage in the rest of the people who thought that the German race created the war. And as a result of this rage, they imposed many unloving and therefore untruthful restrictions upon the German population. Now, of course, this bred feelings within the population of unfairness or a lack of equality.
1: Mm-hmm.
0: As this unfairness and lack of equality grew, eventually it laid the foundation for the political rise of someone like Hitler,
1: mm-hmm,
0: which eventually created the Second World War. And this is the problem with compromise on a national and international basis. What it does is it actually creates future conflicts down the track, because one or both parties generally involved in a compromise are not happy.
1: Yeah.
0: The only way for two parties to become happy is for two parties to accept God's truths about the particular matter. That's the only way that two of you can become happy at any with anything. That applies in a relationship. It also applies in a worldwide international incident.
1: Mm.
0: If you wanted to bring up a relationship or?
1: Worldwide.
0: Worldwide? Yeah.
1: It's to do with the Truth and Reconciliation trials in South Africa.
0: Yes.
1: And so I'm not intimately aware with
0: all of the laws
1: all
0: involved.
1: The workings of those trials.
0: Yeah.
1: But from my rudimentary knowledge, I believe it was based on the idea that truth needed to be told.
0: Mm-hmm.
1: So much had happened under the apartheid regime.
0: Which was unfair and unloving.
1: Yes. That the idea was that people in local communities would come together and the truth would be told, mm-hmm, about what happened.
0: Mm-hmm.
1: And then some kind of reconciliation or punishment that it would be decided upon in that forum.
0: Didn't they decide that there would be no punishment?
1: I'm not sure if that was the...
0: Similar to the situation in Lebanon where they decided after the war that everyone had done so many bad things that everyone would get away with everything.
1: Actually, at the end of...
0: that was the compromise.
1: At the end of the 20-year civil war, they decided...
0: And then we had the converse thing happening with regard to the end of the Second World War when the Nazis were taking the trial in the Nuremberg trials and then that went on for years and years and years afterwards, 20, 30, 40 years even afterwards,
1: yeah,
0: they were still proceeding.
1: Yeah. So I suppose I'm talking about this relationship between truth and peace,
0: mm-hmm,
1: and also when we, strive for truth, but we may not necessarily want God's truth in terms of what should happen after we speak the truth. What do you feel about all of that?
0: Well, I feel it's an oxymoron to say we're striving for truth but not willing to accept God's truth, because the reality is that the only truths in the universe are God's truths. They're the only truths. Mm-hmm. Everything else is personal opinion, subject to variation. God's truths are fixed and immovable, not subject to variation.
1: Yeah.
0: Right. So the only thing that's worth attaining is God's truths on any issue. We do this automatically with many physical things, as I've pointed out. So when it comes to the truth about how a physical law works, we want to find it. Mm-hmm. We want to know how gravity works. We want to know how aerodynamics work. We spend years of research finding out such things. But when it comes to issues or laws surrounding love and laws surrounding how the human soul works, we ignore almost them all. And this is our problem. We can't expect to continue ignoring truths and therefore have any positive results afterwards. Mm-hmm. Whenever we ignore God's truths, there will always be negative results. Now, many people on earth have ideas of compromise. They believe that compromise works. Now, there's been experiments in compromise, just as there has been experiments in no compromise. And basically, none of the experiments have worked in either direction. Mm. And the main reason why is this, because none of them are true. None of the experiments that have been carried out in these regards are true. When there was no compromise, there was no factoring in of repentance. There was no desire to achieve repentance, which are all parts of the truths of God's laws.
1: Yeah.
0: And as a result, there's an ignorance of the emotional truths of God's laws. In other words, we're focused on discovering the physical ones, mm-hmm. but we're not focused on discovering the spiritual and emotional ones. If we were focused on the spiritual and emotional truths of God's laws and we applied all of them in these situations, every one of them would now be resolved completely, every single one of them. It is the compromise of God's truths with regard to these particular events that cause further trauma and pain in any or all of the people involved.
1: Mm.
0: And this is what we need to understand. Whenever we compromise God's truths, we're not creating peace. We're creating a fictitious state in which the emotions of the people involved with these particular events are never released and therefore fester like an open wound to come out at some future time.
1: Mm-hmm.
0: And you see this happening globally, in nations themselves, in religious organisations and in personal relationships. You see the same principle occurring right across the board.
1: Yeah.
0: In personal relationships, there's this common viewpoint that if I compromise my personal viewpoint in order to have some more peace, our marriage will last longer. But it doesn't. All that happens is I know I've compromised and I'm upset about that. You know that I haven't really come to your opinion at all. I've just made a compromise that's not real and you're upset about that.
1: Yeah.
0: And in the end, at some point in the future, it will all come bursting out in some other way. If we both had a goal to conform to God's truth and therefore conform to God's love with regard to the subject, now both of us will need to compromise. But we're not compromising God's truth. We are working from our place of untruth to God's truth. In other words, we're getting to the point where we decide we're going to honour God's truth only, and we're going to realise that both of us have to change in order to accept that truth.
1: Yeah.
0: Now we have the true opportunity for peace in the relationship, in a nation, in religions, and in the entire world internationally, when we are all willing to accept what is the actual truth. We have all accepted the actual truth about gravity. We've all accepted the actual truth about aerodynamics. It's time we all started to accept the actual truth about love.
1: Yeah.
0: But we are very resistive to that, unfortunately.
1: All right, so perhaps to finish off, I'll just read out some of the notes that you've written here of what it would mean if I personally had this truth, this soul-based understanding of this truth.
0: Sure, sure.
1: So I would refuse to compromise divine truth in my day-to-day life, even for the sake of peace or expedience, which you've covered. Even if I seem destined to lose something, I never compromise truth, personal or God's.
0: And this is an important point. A lot of people realize that when they stay immovable, there's usually the potential for other people to attack them. So this is something that we get quite frequently. You know, the media attacks us when we're unmovable on a certain issue. Other people attack us when we're unmovable on a certain issue. And the majority of people on the planet have learned that under those circumstances, they're always going to lose something. And so what they do is they try to avoid losing it by compromise. But in the end, it's always going to work out worse for them, and particularly worse for their soul, but also worse for every single person around them if they do. So it's very important to not compromise on these issues. It works out worse for the people around them because the people around them don't get to see what the problem is.
1: Yeah.
0: All they finish up doing is believing that they are right when they're not right. Mm. And this is a big problem that we face on the planet. If we don't stand up for truth and stay in peace while we're doing it, the people who are in error don't get to see their error.
1: Yeah, and I suppose I can think of a very personal example again, and I made a joke about my family earlier, but I suppose that when you and I formed a relationship, when we started our relationship, my family protested quite a lot, and they resorted to being quite aggressive and abusive towards both of us verbally and emotionally, and trying to manipulate me. And so I reached a point eventually where I felt like I couldn't compromise the truth that that was unloving and that that was unjust, actually, towards the both of us. And I understand what you're saying, that if I the expectation from my family was that I should compromise and just overlook what had happened in the past and move on. And I can see now that if I had have done that, I would have allowed them to feel that that was okay with me, what had happened. But this, and I realized that if I wasn't going to compromise, I would lose them from my life. But in actual fact, I already felt that I had lost them because this love had been
0: broken already.
1: Yeah.
0: And this is the thing, is often what we're trying to save when we compromise has already been lost. And the compromise doesn't help it at all.
1: No, it just prolongs the pain, doesn't it?
0: And well, it's a way to avoid pain because we don't come to a full recollection or a full acknowledgement of what we've lost.
1: Yeah.
0: You know, by compromising, some kind of semblance of a relationship would have been maintained, but you would have always felt like it wasn't loving anymore. So you would have still lost it. And the only thing you would have been avoiding would have been your own pain.
1: Yes.
0: With regard to the acknowledgement of the loss.
1: Yeah. Yeah.
0: So this is the problem with compromise, that causes us to believe that that things are better when they are still the same as they've always been. And this is not a good way to get more and more truth from God.
1: No.
0: To believe, to stay where they're always the same. Yeah. We need to get things better.
1: Yeah. Okay, well, I continue with the list. So when I have a soul-based understanding of this, I'm not afraid of giving up my addictions or comforts so that I can get closer to God.
0: Exactly. Like quite often what we want to do is we want God to compromise for the sake of God's truth. So this is sort of like the flip side of this, is that divine truth will never compromise even for the sake of peace. What we want to have happen is, God, you compromise because I don't want to give up my addictions. Yeah. You compromise. I don't want to give up my sadness. You compromise. I don't want to give up my fear. You compromise. I want to be angry when I can be angry, you know. And we want God to compromise on all of these issues. If we truly had a soul-based understanding of this particular divine quality of divine truth, we would go, I realize that I can't ask God to compromise on any of these issues. If I want to be closer to God, I'm the one that's going to have to do something about my addiction, my fear, my anger, my sadness. I'm the one that's going to have to choose to feel it all. And so you wouldn't avoid all the feelings so much, and you wouldn't be there in a great big rage with God in rebellion saying, how dare you make me go through all of this, because you realise that it's all for the sake of loving you that God's asking you to go through this. He's not even forcing you. He's asking you to go through it. But he's saying to you, I'm not going to be able to have a closer relationship with you unless you do it.
1: Yeah.
0: And most people on earth don't like that. They want a closer relationship with God. They want all the benefits of a relationship with God without having to get rid of all the things out of harmony with truth in their relationship with God. So that's, if we truly felt this quality of divine truth in our soul, that God's truth isn't going to compromise, even for the sake of peace, then we wouldn't expect God to say to give us divine love while we're purposefully doing a heap of things that are out of harmony with love and truth.
1: Yeah.
0: We wouldn't expect God to do that.
1: Yeah.
0: We would acknowledge that. And we wouldn't be even in a rage with God about that, because we'd understand here, God's just wanting me to have real changes, not changes that are just figments of my imagination or manufactured because of my intellect, but real soul-based changes. That's what God wants me to do. So I wouldn't be complaining to God about that.
1: No. Okay. I refuse to conform to other people's addictions for the sake of peace or personal gain.
0: Mm. A lot of times when we conform to other people's addictions, it's for the sake of personal gain. In other words, we give them something in order to get something from them. And the reality is, a lot of times we're prepared to give them what their addiction demands in order to get what our addiction demands.
1: Mm-hmm.
0: And that's what creates codependence. But it's also what creates a lot of badness on the planet, this exchange of addictive behaviour. If we really understood this quality of divine truth and we had some truth in our heart, what we would do instead of doing that is go, okay, even if I'm going to personally seemingly gain, and it's not a real gain because it's not real,
1: mm-hmm.
0: but it's a seeming gain. If I'm going to personally seemingly gain from compromise, then I've got to say to myself, okay, this is not something God would do. So it's not real gain. And it also is harming myself and the other person.
1: Mm.
0: And we need to see it as such. And if we understood this principle of divine truth, we would see compromise of truth as a harmful thing, not as something that supports our life, but rather something that degrades it.
1: Yeah.
0: That's how we'd see it.
1: Yeah. Okay, I refuse to soften the truth in order to make the truth more acceptable to others.
0: Yes, this is about making the truth more tasty, I call it, or making it more palatable, or making it so that more people will listen to it. You know, the reality is the unadulterated truth, as God presents it, is the only way to present it. The reason why, and this is why God is immovable in the way God presents the truth even. God's immovable because God knows that every time you try to embellish it, every time you try to make it nice, every time you try to make it easy to take, it ends up with disaster down the track.
1: It's a compromise of the truth.
0: It's always a compromise of the truth. And it ends up in disaster every time. And in fact, God's laws are attempting to correct you from doing such a thing.
1: Yeah.
0: That's the sad thing. Every time we think we're embellishing it, God's laws are going, stop embellishing it. You know, stop embellishing it. And we're going, I want to embellish it because, and the because is always because we have some kind of thing we want in return for the embellishment. We want a result. We want people to change, or there's always something that we want. Mm-hmm. The beauty of not compromising is that we also then have to deal with internally all the things we want through the compromise.
1: Yeah.
0: We have to feel that we don't have them or didn't get them. And we have to feel about it. If we're truly at the soul level, we would be feeling about it.
1: Yeah.
0: And this is great because it releases things within us if we do that. And so it's a powerful thing to not allow the compromise, even if you desperately want it, and to then feel about the results of the lack of compromise inside of yourself. You know, feel the attack, feel the abuse, feel all those things you're avoiding. There are things you're avoiding.
1: Yeah.
0: Or feel the fact that you didn't get what you wanted.
1: Yeah.
0: Feel the fact that nothing happened the way you'd like, you know.
1: Yeah.
0: Feel those things.
1: Yeah. And in the end, I think when you receive this soul-based understanding of this truth, you do feel that the truth can't be made more tasty or interesting or appealing.
0: How can God's truth be made more appealing than God's already made it?
1: Yes.
0: You're basically saying, by embellishing it, you're basically saying to God, you know, you didn't make it good enough. I'm better than you. I can make it better.
1: Yeah. Yeah.
0: That's really what you're saying. And the arrogance of that position is so extreme that it's no wonder that there's laws that correct it.
1: Yeah. Okay. Next point we have, when we have a soul-based understanding of the fact that divine truth does not compromise, is that I act in harmony with divine truth at all times, even when I'm afraid or terrified.
0: Yes. The main reason why we compromise in any situation is because of fear or being terrified. We are afraid that something will occur that we do not wish to occur. Now, fear is something that opposes love and truth. When a person's afraid, they are always generally rejecting truth. And also, love can never be perfected while fear exists.
1: Mm.
0: So whenever we act in compromise, we're acting upon our fears. And whenever we act upon our fears, we're not understanding that we're actually preventing our personal growth in truth and love by acting upon our fears. Instead, what we need to do is choose to feel our fears,
1: mm-hmm.
0: to let them go, experience them and let them go. Then we have the ability to absorb more truth and also to perfect our love. So compromise for the sake of supporting fear or avoiding fear is a very, very dangerous road.
1: And it's a false peace that we obtain through doing that.
0: Well, more often than not, we don't even obtain peace through it. What we obtain is more oppression. You look at almost every society that is engaged in this fear-based process, they end up with more oppression, more damage, more attack, not less.
1: Yeah.
0: And, you know, it's only societies that stand up to truth, with truth in harmony with God's love, that actually result in less of those things.
1: Yeah.
0: And this is something that we haven't learnt yet. Most people on the planet haven't learnt yet. They still think that they can compromise for fear's sake and actually have a good outcome.
1: Yeah.
0: All of God's laws are actually saying, no, no, no, no, no, no. You're going to have a bad outcome doing this because you're honouring fear. And if you look at a lot of the things that are happening around the earth today, it's because we honour fear so much that we can't love anymore. We can't speak in harmony of truth anymore. We honour fear so much that the reality can't be exposed. And as a result, most of us end up with a lot of pain and suffering.
1: Mm. Mm. Okay, this next one's interesting.
0: Mm-hmm.
1: I'm not always attempting to get a common intellectual ground with people in rage or hatred.
0: Yes, now this is a very important thing to understand about compromise.
1: Mm-hmm.
0: Persons that are enraged or in hatred or resentment are attacking you. They are not peaceful.
1: Mm-hmm.
0: They need to have their rage and hatred exposed as an unloving thing within themselves. If you compromise when they are enraged or in hatred, you're supporting their rage and hatred. You're supporting their ability to control you
1: mm-hmm.
0: by doing what they wish to do when they're enraged or in hatred.
1: Mm-hmm.
0: To do such a thing means that not only are you compromising yourself and God's truths, but you're actually helping them become even worse a person than they currently are. And so you are actually now responsible, partially, for aiding and assisting them in their enraged or angry behaviour.
1: Yeah.
0: And this is very out of harmony with love, and therefore out of harmony with divine truth.
1: And so essentially you're saying anytime we try to even reason and converse and have a really rageful or angry person see our point of view, we're actually compromising? Is that what you mean?
0: No, I'm saying if you have to compromise in order to have their rage reduced, then you are not in harmony with God's truth.
1: Okay, thank you.
0: If you're willing to just sit there and talk to them, talk them through their rage, and eventually they come to see reason and they calm down, well, that's different.
1: Mm-hmm.
0: But you would not embellish or compromise God's truth in order to do so.
1: Sure, mm-hmm. sure. Okay, next one. I love all people enough to say truth even if it means losing their friendship or approval.
0: Yes, and this is a very important aspect to understand about this part of God's truth. The reason why God's truth doesn't compromise is because God's truth loves.
1: Yeah.
0: And what I mean by that is that God knows that when we discover more divine truth, remember, divine truth is universal truth. It's the absolute truth of the universe. When we discover more of it, we're going to have a happier existence. We're going to have more joy. We're going to have more satisfaction in life. We're going to have more growth. Therefore, there is only positive results of knowing more truth.
1: Mm-hmm.
0: Now, God's truth knows that. And so this is one reason why it doesn't compromise. Because it knows that if it compromises all of those things. It compromises joy, peace, real peace I'm talking about, not the fake one. And it compromises the person, God, everything that is compromised through the compromise of truth.
1: Mm.
0: Their ability to grow, their ability to change, their ability to become more loving is all compromised. And if we understood that, we would actually see telling the truth as an act of love. We wouldn't see it as something to avoid. We would see it as something we always need to do.
1: Yeah, great. Okay, last one. I never feel anything related to truth or love is too hard or time-consuming.
0: Yeah, exactly. What I see a lot of people doing is they almost go like, I haven't got the time right now to be loving. I just got to get this thing over and done with.
1: Yeah.
0: And they don't understand in that place that every time they compromise, and to compromise is against this process of divine truth, it's against one of the qualities of divine truth. Every time we compromise, we're basically saying that it's going to take longer. Because all of God's laws are constructed to make it go as short as possible, to be as economical as possible, to make everything happen as quickly as possible.
1: Yeah.
0: And every time I compromise, I'm compromising God's law's ability to do that.
1: Yeah.
0: So basically what I'm doing is I'm going to make everything longer. I'm going to make everything worse.
1: Yeah.
0: I'm going to have spend more time rather than less on a particular thing. And so I see a lot of people thinking that they're compromising for the sake of expedience and time. And in the end, they finish up spending 5 times, 10 times, 15 times more time than what they would have spent if they had lived in harmony with truth.
1: Yeah, that's lovely. Yeah, the wonderful things about that, that quality, isn't it?
0: Yeah. So this quality number 4, I feel, is a pretty important quality, understanding that God's truth, once you know it, it never compromises. Understand that's very, very different to personal truth. In my opinion, my own personal truth, I always need to compromise.
1: Mm-hmm.
0: All the time. In my personal life, I'm always compromising because I know that there's things I don't know. And on those things I don't know, I need to be willing to compromise very rapidly if I'm going to receive God's truth, because it's God's truth that is the thing that won't compromise.
1: Yeah.
0: And unless I'm willing to change and develop, then and therefore compromise my own truth, I'm never going to grow towards God's. So understand that this quality is about God's truth, not about your own.
1: Yes, definitely.
0: and in fact, all of these qualities are about God's truth, about not necessarily your own. It's only when you bring your truth into harmony with God's truth that you will then not compromise yourself on that particular truth.
1: And in fact, this whole discussion that we're having today, this series of questions, gives us a lot of clues as to whether our personal truth is anywhere in the ballpark of God's truth.
0: Exactly.
1: And so if we find that what we believe to be true is not matching up with these other qualities, then we already know, hey, maybe I need to
0: compromise. We're way out of God's truth.
1: Yes.
0: So far we've done those 4 qualities, right? So we've done the first quality, which is God's truth is infinite. So every time I think truth is finite,
1: I know everything about this.
0: I know everything about something? No, you don't.
1: Yeah.
0: Simple as that. Only God knows everything about everything.
1: Yeah.
0: We will come to know more about every subject, and there are certain things that will solidify, certainly. But if we believe that it's not infinite, then you know, we have no idea what God's truth really is. If we believe that it's going to move, if we believe that we can move it around, push it around, manipulate it, not true.
1: Yeah.
0: If we believe that we can do it out of harmony with love, not true. If we believe we can compromise, not true.
1: Mm.
0: And if that's what we're doing, compromising, being out of harmony with love, you know, trying to manipulate or move things around, negotiate with God.
1: Changing our
0: own. Or we believe it's all finite. Then we know we're a long way away from where God's truth is, as in terms of its qualities.
1: Yeah.
0: Yeah. Our truth, God's truth, like day and night. Yeah. Night and day, probably. Night, our truth, yeah. Day, God's truth. And that's the beauty of truth, is it exposes everything. God's truth exposes everything. Our truth doesn't. Our truth wants to keep us stagnant, keep us where we are, no change. That's part of these qualities. So far we've discussed four. We'll try to discuss another three in this session.
1: Yeah.
0: We need to understand already that if we've just used those four qualities alone, you could see and analysed your own personal life and your own personal belief systems with those four qualities. You could see you could throw out half of what you believe. If you were humble, you'd throw it all out. But often we're not humble, so we hold on to it, right?
1: Yeah.
0: But if we're truly humble in the light of these particular qualities, we'd throw out half of what we believe automatically. And we've only got to quality number four.
1: Yeah.
0: We have to discuss the others. We have the other 10 that we've still got to go eventually.
1: Yeah.
0: And I feel it's important for people to see that this is a lot of accepting these particular things is about humility.
1: Mm.
0: And that's a different discussion in itself.
1: Yes, yeah. Absolutely. Mm. Okay. Quality five. What do you mean when you say divine truth itself with all the power and knowledge it has as its foundation, will not compel a man to accept it against his will?
0: Well, firstly, we need to acknowledge in this particular quality that divine truth is one of the most powerful forces in the universe.
1: Mm.
0: It is the way in which the entire universe operates, in fact. Every single law that governs the operation of the universe is a divine truth, is a God's truth. It is an absolute truth, a universal truth. And because of that, it has a huge amount of power at its disposal. All the power of God is behind these truths that are all God's truths.
1: Mm-hmm.
0: So we need to first understand that these truths are unimaginably powerful. However, because God gave humankind this gift of free will, God does not use this power in order to manipulate the will of humans.
1: Mm.
0: All God does is govern the entire universe with this power, but allows humans to make a choice to bring their truth, their knowledge, into harmony with divine truth, or to live out of harmony, either knowingly or ignorantly, with God's truth. So God's truth never forces itself upon humanity. God's truth is encouraging humanity to discover it, and God's truth doesn't compromise the rest of the universe by allowing humanity to have free will.
1: Mm-hmm.
0: But it does allow humanity to decide what to do in its sphere of operation. So wherever humanity lives, whether it be here on earth or in the spirit dimensions, they have the choice to bring themselves into harmony with God's truth or not.
1: Yeah.
0: And God will never force them to bring themselves into harmony with God's truth.
1: Yeah.
0: God will even never force them to have to discover divine truth.
1: Yeah.
0: God will just wait until we have desire and take the opportunity to discover divine truth.
1: Mm.
0: So this is a very important quality of God's truth, in that it doesn't work against this gift of free will. God has given humanity the gift of free will, and as such, always honours this gift. And the truth itself, the universal truth, honours the gift of mankind's free will.
1: Mm-hmm.
0: It doesn't allow mankind's free will to break the laws of the universe without consequences.
1: Yeah.
0: But it does allow mankind to exercise their will out of harmony with love, if they wish to. Of course, it always has negative consequences. But he is allowed to do it. Mankind is allowed to do it. And God will never force mankind to change.
1: Yeah.
0: God only educates us through this process.
1: Yeah. And so if we personalise that, we can make a stand for divine love and divine truth, but the minute we're going to fight for it, we've actually abandoned both.
0: Exactly. Yeah. As soon as we start to fight for what we believe is true, whether that's verbally fight, emotionally fight, or physically fight mm-hmm. for what we believe is true, whether we are, when I say verbally fight, I mean be angry and upset about what we believe is true, project upon other people our rage, then what we're doing is we are compromising this attribute of divine truth. So therefore, we're not in harmony with it.
1: Yeah.
0: God's truth doesn't do that. God doesn't yell and scream at us every time we break one of God's laws. God doesn't yell and scream at us even if we're going to break one of

0: amount of power to change us, and to change, and the entire operation of the universe is dependent upon it. And so once we respect that, that it will not break this underlying feeling of love, which is a feeling of, I am not going to manipulate your will, I'm not going to control your will, I'm not going to passively or aggressively attempt to change your will, I'm just going to ask you to change your will.
1: Yeah.
0: Once we understand that, we would never engage in any activity that would result in damaging another person through the exercise of truth. Now, if you think about how that applies to most religious institutions on the earth, religious institutions have a terrible history of forcing themselves to even murder and do many things, torture and murder, in order to impose themselves upon another nation or another people.
1: Mm-hmm.
0: This is an indication that most of human religion is actually forgetting this underlying truth about God and about how God's created the universe.
1: Okay, do you want to talk about some more examples in the next question?
0: Yeah, we'll do the examples in the next question. If we look at the flavour of it in this question, that would be good.
1: Yeah. Mm. Okay, well, I think you've pretty much covered everything.
0: Most of that.
1: Good. Regarding quality five,
0: mm-hmm.
1: What does a soul-based understanding that divine truth itself, with all the power and knowledge that it has at its foundation, will not compel a man to accept it against his will, look like in my personal life?
0: Well, again, what we do in our personal life and what we do in society is often very much reflected of what we do in our personal life.
1: Yeah.
0: So when we examine this question, we can see that it's going to affect a lot of society-based decisions as well as personal decisions.
1: Yeah.
0: When we honour the gift of free will, we allow people to make their own choices and decisions. And the only time that we would restrict a person's choices and decisions, and the restrictions would all have to occur harmonious with love,
1: mm-hmm.
0: is when the person chose to exercise their will in such a manner that would create other problems for other people.
1: Mm-hmm.
0: So in other words, if a person decided that they wanted to commit suicide, they're only affecting themselves, depending on how they do it.
1: Yeah.
0: You know, if they do it in a very messy way, then they're affecting some other people.
1: Yeah.
0: If they do it very cleanly, they're only affecting themselves.
1: Yeah.
0: We would not try to force a person or to stop them from doing it unless there were certain conditions involved.
1: Mm-hmm.
0: One of those conditions might be that a person might be spirit influenced, and therefore we would firstly want to remove the spirit influence from the person, and once we'd done that, then allow them to make their own choice whether they would like to kill themselves or not. But if you look at what God does, God allows any person who wishes to suicide to suicide.
1: Mm.
0: God doesn't stop them. God tries to educate them. God tries to show them through lots of different means, both angelic and people on earth,
1: mm-hmm.
0: that it's not a wise choice to make.
1: Mm-hmm.
0: But in the end, God doesn't stop them from doing it. And the reason why is because it's an exercise of their will. They're allowed to make a choice that's out of harmony with love. And God's truth, which is don't do it, because you're going to have a lot of pain if you do it, isn't forced upon them.
1: Mm-hmm.
0: They're allowed to make the choice. And God doesn't make rules about them making the choice. God allows them to do it. And this is what we need to understand, is that even when a person is ready to harm themselves, God is not going to intervene. God will try to help them, but God is not going to intervene. He's not going to forcefully stop them from harming themselves.
1: So if we personalise that, not only can I not expect God to intervene if I'm doing something that's out of harmony with truth.
0: That's personally harmful.
1: That's personally harmful.
0: Yes.
1: Or even harmful towards others.
0: And also I cannot expect God to intervene with the consequences of such behaviour.
1: Yes.
0: Well, often what people do is they want to take the behaviour but want God to intervene with the consequence.
1: Yeah.
0: And God's not going to do either of those things.
1: Yeah. Yeah. But neither will I compel others to accept truth about things.
0: Exactly.
1: Because I'll respect their free will.
0: So I wouldn't force them through some kind of act of violence or rage or something like that to believe what I believe.
1: Mm.
0: I would never choose.

0: takes
1: or to do what I think is loving,
0: or to do what I think is right,
1: or even what is right from God's perspective.
0: Yes, to do what I know is right from God's perspective, I still wouldn't force them.
1: Yeah,
0: to do what is right from God's perspective, I might encourage them, I might educate them, or attempt to, I might talk to them about the principles or matters involved, but I won't force them.
1: Mm.
0: I won't bully them. I won't control them or even manipulate them through the withholding or the delivery of information that's false. I won't do any of those things in order to control their will.
1: Yeah.
0: You see this happening in religions a lot today, where there's this constant making of laws to control people's will. So for example, religion is not content with God's laws. So what they decide is they need to make a whole heap of other laws to support God's laws.
1: Mm.
0: And so what they then do is finish up making a lot of man-made laws. For example, a law, you have to have a written certificate of marriage before you live together. Well, God doesn't have that law. God hasn't provided a written certificate of marriage to anybody in the universe who has ever become married. God knows that it's love that binds the two people together. So when I attempt to force you to get a written certificate before I would acknowledge that you're in a partnership with another person, what I am doing is forcing my will upon you.
1: Yeah.
0: And when I'm doing that, I'm out of harmony with divine truth, because God, knowing the full truth, never does that. So you, not even knowing the truth, are doing it. You're doing it. So there's something wrong. And that's an indication that you don't have this kind of law or principle of understanding about the quality of divine truth in your soul.
1: Mm-hmm. Okay, so some of the other things that we've listed here, if we have a soul-based understanding of this truth or this quality,
0: mm-hmm.
1: that we respect the free will of others, even when those others choose to harm us with their will.
0: Yes. And this is a very interesting part of this, in the sense that we understand and acknowledge that when we're living, particularly here on earth, God is allowing people to make choices. And sometimes the people make choices to personally harm us. We would not revert to violence in retaliation to this harm. Now, that is a very difficult thing for the majority of people on this planet to accept.
1: Mm.
0: God doesn't revert to violence in retaliation of harm. So we also need to not revert to violence in order to retaliate against personal harm. This is what it means to be Christ-like. And yet, if you look at the actions of the majority of religious faiths, they revert to harm whenever their personal life is attacked in any way.
1: And even in our personal lives, we do that, don't we?
0: We often do that. Yeah. If you look at, we often resort to resentful and hateful activities as a result of harm perpetrated against us. So when somebody harms us, we then feel that we are justified in perpetrating violence towards that person in some way. When we do that, we are not understanding this principle of God's truth. God never does that.
1: Yeah.
0: We are not in harmony with this quality if we do it.
1: Mm. Similarly, even if we just withdraw from that person in a state of
0: Anger or rage,
1: mm. yeah.
0: So when we withdraw from people, we may withdraw from people in order to protect ourselves from their particular, you know, projections at us, or in order to make a stance about that we believe their behaviour is unloving. So mm-hmm. those things would be acceptable.
1: Mm-hmm.
0: But if we're withdrawing from people in order to express our rage, mm. we're already having rage go from ourselves to that person.
1: Yeah.
0: That is a violent attack. Yeah. That is out of harmony with this principle.
1: Yeah. Mm. Yeah.
0: You see this happening a lot in marriages where women are withdrawing sexually from their partners, mm-hmm. for example.
1: Mm-hmm.
0: And a lot of it is occurring because of rage. The woman is in a rage about sexual matters. She doesn't wish to address this particular emotion, and instead what she chooses to do is withdraw from the relationship sexually and emotionally. And she then thinks that's great. You know, like that she's more peaceful now.
1: Yeah.
0: No, she's not. She has both compromised, but also she has not respected the will of her own will or the will of another in that mm. particular example.
1: Mm.
0: Because she doesn't see that if she withdraws, she is not allowing the will to be expressed. And then working through the issues that cause her to want to reject it.
1: Yeah.
0: So, in other words, she's not allowing her husband to express his love for her and not working through whether she really wants to be in the relationship or not.
1: Mm.
0: She's not allowing him to make a choice. She's not saying to him, I'm never going to have sex with you again. And then he could say, well, I'm never going to live with you again. You know what I mean?
1: Yeah.
0: When we withhold information that is important to other people, we are in fact affecting their will.
1: Mm.
0: If you need certain information in order to have a open and free and understanding relationship with me, it is my imperative to give it. I must do it.
1: Yeah.
0: If I withhold that information, I am influencing your will. I am basically withholding information that you may make a different decision with if you knew it. And when I do that, I am not honouring this gift of free will. So I'm not understanding this basic principle of quality of divine truth in that place.
1: Mm-hmm. Okay, so when I understand that divine truth will not compel a man to accept it against his will, I don't attempt to manipulate others, even when I could easily do so, knowing their emotions.
0: Mm-hmm.
1: I do not force people to accept the truth, but rather respond to their desire to receive the truth.
0: Mm-hmm. So can we maybe discuss some of these already?
1: Sure.
0: Let's look at the manipulation thing.
1: Mm-hmm.
0: We see this going on a lot in relationships where people get manipulated back and forth, and the purpose of the manipulation is to get a result we want.
1: Yeah.
0: God doesn't do that. God just presents the truth and lets the person make up their own mind about how they're going to choose to use that truth.
1: Yeah.
0: God doesn't try to manipulate that. He tries to encourage loving behaviour through the laws,
1: mm-hmm.
0: but he doesn't force you into loving behaviour. He lets you make your own choices.
1: And even every time we present a facade in a relationship, we are in effect manipulating that situation.
0: Of course.
1: We're saying,
0: here's a false me,
1: but it's just a false version of me.
0: Yeah.
1: And there has to be something that I want from
0: in return from that. And
1: which
0: I'm really attempting to manipulate the will of another,
1: yeah.
0: rather than just present my real me,
1: yeah.
0: as I am right now, warts and all, as the saying goes,
1: yeah.
0: and let the person make up their own mind about whether they want to be with me or not.
1: Yeah.
0: The irony is, the majority of people are very attracted to that.
1: Yeah.
0: And most people would be more willing to engage a relationship under those circumstances, which is the law.
1: That's very true. Yeah.
0: And the second one you mentioned was what?
1: I don't force people to accept truth, but I do respond to their desire to receive it.
0: Yes, this is very, very important.
1: Yeah.
0: We don't understand one basic principle about truth, and that is that a person who doesn't have a desire to receive it in their heart will never receive it.
1: They cannot, can they?
0: They cannot.
1: Yeah.
0: God's truth is all heart-based truth.
1: Mm-hmm.
0: And so unless you have a desire to receive it, you aren't going to receive it. So it's pointless giving it. It's pointless giving the truth to a person who has no desire to receive it. And so this is a very important point. This is almost like attempting to force them to receive truth when they don't have a desire to have it.
1: Mm-hmm. Mm. And it's a very beautiful thing when a heart does desire truth.
0: Of course.
1: It? Yeah.
0: It's just so lovely then. Because when a heart's desiring truth, they can absorb as much truth as you're able to give.
1: Yeah.
0: And actually
1: this power and knowledge that divine truth has as its foundation, which is a part of this quality that we're discussing,
0: mm-hmm.
1: has the ability to enter the soul of another person.
0: And transform it completely.
1: Yeah. Mm. And that's very beautiful.
0: Yeah.
1: Yeah. Okay, so understanding this quality, that divine truth, very powerful, and doesn't compel people against its will, means that I never use truth
0: mm-hmm.
1: about others to alleviate my own addictions or gain personally.
0: Mm. What we see happening a lot is people have a tendency to use truth or their knowledge of truth about other people in order to pull down other people and destroy their character or nature.
1: This their self-esteem, really, isn't it?
0: It's really trying to pull down somebody's self-esteem and
1: yeah.
0: worth.
1: Yeah.
0: And the reality is that people who do this obviously have very poor self-worth
1: mm.
0: and they're attempting to pull down others' worth below their own. Unfortunately, they have a lot of soul-based degradation that occurs as a result of their actions. But doing so is actually an act that doesn't honour this divine truth, the quality of divine truth. And that is, the quality of divine truth is that it never forces itself upon another person, but it's always truthful, but it never has a personal motivation of forcing somebody else to feel a certain thing.
1: Yeah.
0: It always has a personal motivation of attempting to help or heal a person. That's what God is constantly doing. That's the power of truth. It's the power of healing that occurs. That's why it's the truth that sets you free. Now, when we personally pull down other people, we tell either lies or the truth to pull down people, we are proving that we have a motivation, a manipulative motivation, of harming another person purposefully. And when we have those kind of motivations, we are really attacking them. So we're really doing something by force.
1: Mm.
0: And this would not be a loving action.
1: Mm. All right. I never manipulate others or events by withholding portions of truth.
0: Yes, I think we've already discussed
1: that. We've sort of covered
0: that, haven't
1: we? I never attempt to force a person into their emotions when they do not wish to feel emotional.
0: Exactly. So this is the same kind of principle. I'm not trying to force the truth into a person emotionally when I know that they don't want to feel any emotion. What's the point of doing that? Why not just have an intellectual discussion of the truth if you feel like you wish to, and see whether they're open to letting that soak into them emotionally at some point in their future,
1: yeah,
0: rather than trying to force them to be emotional as a result of what you're telling them. And this is, again, an attempt to manipulate their will. And every time we attempt to manipulate another person's will, we are out of harmony with God's truth. And so you can see there's religions on the planet, there's politics on the planet, there's all sorts of, you know, universal institutions on the planet, right? When I say universal, worldwide institutions on the planet. And all of these institutions, many of them are governed totally by this desire to manipulate the will of others. And many of them would have to disappear under this particular principle.
1: Yeah.
0: And God doesn't do any of those things. But because God's laws are also immovable, you can't break them without there being consequence, and it's impossible to circumnavigate the law,
1: yeah,
0: through force as well.
1: Yeah. Mm. Yeah. Okay. Thank you. Quality six. What do you mean when you say,
0: mm-hmm,
1: divine truth will never and can never accommodate itself to the beliefs of men?
0: Well, this quality of divine truth is obviously linked to some other qualities we've already discussed, and that is that divine truth is immovable. It has this characteristic that you can't change it, that it's infinite in its nature, and those kind, yeah, of qualities. And so this particular quality, though, defines a relationship, if you like, between divine truth and mankind.
1: Mm.
0: Humankind constantly desires this, particularly, again, not with physical things, but with emotional and spiritual matters, desires that they can have hold on to their own truths.
1: Yeah.
0: They believe that they can be and believe things from a spiritual and emotional perspective, that they have the right to do so, in fact, which, of course, they have been given the will to do so, but not necessarily the right to do so, because the right implies an angry holding on to false beliefs and so forth.
1: Mm-hmm.
0: Now, all of God's laws are created to encourage us to shift from that perspective. But the majority of people on earth believe that they should be able to hold on to their own truth and have a relationship with God at the same time. So you see people in all sorts of different religious formats thinking that their particular belief is the belief of that is the true belief about God.
1: Uh-huh.
0: They believe, so if you ask a Christian what's the true belief about God, he'll quote the Bible this and the Bible that and mention all of these things. If you ask a Muslim what the true belief about God is, he'll quote the Quran this and have. If you ask a Hindu what the true belief is about God, he'll quote all different things. If you ask a Buddhist, he'll, mm-hmm, quote different things again.
1: Mm-hmm.
0: And the reason why is because mankind has made up all of their own ideas about God.
1: Mm-hmm.
0: They've made up all of their own ideas about what divine truth is. They've made up all of their ideas about what is absolute truth. Now, God's truth doesn't conform to the ideas of men. That's one of its qualities.
1: Yes.
0: So just because you've made up an idea or concept about God, It doesn't mean that that's the truth about God. It just means it's your idea or concept about God. And sooner or later, you're going to have to come to terms with the fact that it's your idea or concept and it's not necessarily God's truth about God or about the universe or about the human soul or about science or about mathematics or about any subject, in fact. What we need to come to terms with is that just because we have a personal idea, it means nothing in reality to what is God's truth about any issue. Whether the issue be physical, emotional, spiritual, in nature, it doesn't matter. Soul-based, it doesn't matter. Whatever our ideas are, they will probably have to change if we are going to accept God's truth on a certain matter.
1: Yeah.
0: God's truth will not conform to men's ideas or women's ideas. And a lot of women on the planet I know today seem to have an idea that they have a better idea about what is love and truth than men do.
1: Yeah.
0: But the reality is God's truth doesn't conform to humankind's ideas of what that truth is. It is, God's truth is what it is.
1: Mm-hmm.
0: It is the reality of the universe. We are the persons who are going to have to discover it at some point if we wish to be happier. And we are going to have to change our concepts. And we're going to be forced into that position through time, through this time process.
1: Yeah.
0: We'll eventually come to recognize that what's the point of constructing all of these man-made concepts when some of them or none of them may represent God's truth?
1: Mm.
0: Isn't it better to have a scientific process of investigating what God's truths actually are and then bring our lives into harmony with them?
1: Yeah.
0: That would be a better course of action.
1: Mm.
0: But instead of doing that, what mankind has done is they've created a lot of their personal ideas, put them in books, and then said, that's how God is. And of course, we have whole billions of people practicing their lives around these things now. And unfortunately, many of them are desperately unhappy because they're not God's truths.
1: Mm.
0: And that's the problem we face.
1: So just to finish off this point, something you've got in the notes here is that men who want to hold on to personal truth do not really love God or understand God.
0: Correct.
1: Could you talk to that a little bit?
0: Yeah, perhaps? Talk
1: yeah.
0: about that.
1: Yeah.
0: Yes, the we don't understand, like, I find this happening a lot with religious people. They come up with a lot of concepts about God which are not God-like at all. They're not even loving at all, most of them. They're not truth, they're not divine truth, but they are their own personal opinion. And then what they do is they think that that means they have a relationship with God.
1: Mm.
0: They think that that means that it makes them holy. And it doesn't. The only holiness that can ever result in a person is when love enters their soul from God.
1: Yeah.
0: And the only truth or knowledge, real knowledge, that can ever enter a person must come from God, from God's understanding of the universe. When you construct your own ideas and then believe you're holy as a result of them, you don't love God at all. You love yourself. That's all you love.
1: Mm.
0: And I would suggest you don't even love that very well, because if you truly loved yourself, you'd want to know God's opinion rather than your own.
1: Yeah. Don't we just love the construction, what we've created, the sense
0: yes.
1: of it's pride a, we have? The
0: exactly.
1: sense, yeah.
0: It's a terrible condition of arrogance.
1: Mm.
0: Basically, what we're doing is we're saying to the world that God conforms to our concept of what God is. That's what we're saying to the world. We're saying that God should conform to our concept of what God is.
1: Mm.
0: And we're actually telling the world that they also have to conform to our concept of what God is. And when we do that without any relationship with God, we are arrogant. And yet many people in this condition believe they're holy.
1: Mm.
0: They believe that they have a relationship with God, and they believe they're doing the right thing. But all they're doing is supporting their own arrogance. That's all they're doing. So we need to see that this is the case, that God's truth in this regard, the quality of God's truth, is never going to conform itself to mankind's ideas. And whenever I construct an idea that I expect my brothers and sisters on the planet to conform to, and I expect God to conform to, it is a display of my own arrogance.
1: Yeah.
0: That's all it is.
1: Regarding quality six,
0: mm-hmm.
1: what does a soul-based understanding that divine truth will never and can never accommodate itself to the beliefs of men look like in my personal life?
0: Right. Well, firstly, I won't be always trying to come up with ideas and concepts about God that I don't know to be true.
1: Mm-hmm.
0: I will have a very open mind and an open heart about what is the truth about God, and therefore also what is the truth about the universe God has created, what is the truth about myself and everything in the universe. I will not have fixated ideas that are unable to be changed. I will not also force these fixated ideas upon others.
1: Mm-hmm.
0: I would be humble enough to understand that any idea or concept that I come up with that is not proven to be true needs to first be proven scientifically, mathematically, and in experience to be true before we can actually accept that it is God's truth. And as such, I would not be postulating ideas and concepts that come from myself in order just to gain the adulation or adoration or honour of mankind. I would actually be doing things for a much more pure reason than having self-aggrandizement as the underlying reason for my actions with regard to the creation of my understanding of truth.
1: Yeah. Something you've written here is that I refuse to bow to the beliefs of men, even if threatened with death, rather than live in divine truth.
0: Yes. So here basically what we're saying is that, remember in previous example we said that error always fights for itself.
1: Mm-hmm.
0: So once we do finish up receiving a divine truth through this developing relationship with God and receiving divine love, truths are exposed to us that we eventually accept. We now have the desire that develops within us to honour this truth under all circumstances and conditions. That means that if we're threatened, even with our own death, we will still continue to honour the truth.
1: Yeah.
0: We won't conform to man's opinions about what we should believe or what we should accept as truth.
1: Mm-hmm.
0: So this can be very confronting at times, particularly if it's your own death that's involved. It's very confronting. And I've been in that position myself, so I know how confronting it can be to be confronted with the fact that you are not going to compromise and you know you're going to die as a result of it through the actions of others because they wish to defend the error. Not only defend it, they are willing to attack as a result of their error. And so once you have this idea or concept in your heart that this quality is, I am never going to conform to the ideas of men. Once I know something to be certainly true, I will not be able to bend on that issue. I will not be able to bend even if my life is threatened. I would never take an action to threaten someone else's life because that would be out of harmony with truth.
1: Mm-hmm.
0: But other people may take actions to threaten my life and I would not bend mm-hmm. on the particular subject.
1: Mm-hmm. Mm-hmm. Another one.
0: Mm-hmm.
1: I do not compromise my beliefs, even if it means I lose my friends or family members.
0: Mm.
1: We talked about this a bit in some other answers.
0: With the answer about compromise.
1: Yeah.
0: But when we talk about humans' beliefs, what we're talking about is not just humans' beliefs generally or religiously. We're talking even about the beliefs of our own family.
1: Yeah.
0: Now, this is where most people find a lot of struggle with this particular quality. They sort of see like, yeah, I don't want to conform to, you know, the world belief about this or the world belief about that or the world this religion's belief about that. But when it comes to the family, there are so many emotions involved of trying to get the family's approval, the family's acceptance and so forth, that we often and very frequently deny God's truth on certain subjects in order to appease or please our family.
1: Mm-hmm.
0: And if we truly had this feeling in our heart that God's truth doesn't compromise for the beliefs of men, we wouldn't do that. We would honour God's truth under all circumstances as God's truth. That we actually become immovable, as immovable on the truth that's entered us as God is on that truth.
1: Yeah.
0: And as a result, even when threatened with excommunication from our family, or excommunication from a religion, or excommunication from a political party, or excommunication from a work situation, or whatever, we do not compromise. Yeah. We honour God's truth first, not subsequent to what humans' ideas or beliefs are.
1: Mm.
0: That's what we do.
1: Okay, another one.
0: Mm-hmm.
1: When we have this soul-based understanding of this quality, we are willing to be the only person on earth who accepts the state of love and truth.
0: Yes. Now, I can speak about this from my own example. In the first century, for much of my time in the first century, I was the only person on earth who accepted one of God's truths.
1: Yeah.
0: Now, what I find interesting is from a scientific perspective, this sort of happens all the time in terms of physical analysis of things. So there are many scientists in the past who have had the same thing happen to them, where they have been the very first person to accept something that nobody else before them and many people of their peers refused to accept, but it was one of God's truths.
1: Yeah.
0: And I've had to go through the same situation with regard to spiritual matters. Now, when we honour God's truth above everything else, we don't bend on those issues. And many of these scientists have been so positive in terms of the human race, because when you think about it, without them staying firm to what they knew to be true,
1: mm-hmm.
0: our very society would be very different now than it currently is.
1: Yeah.
0: With regard to many of these science people in science or physics that have discovered certain truths, we wouldn't have things like even light if one person who first discovered these particular things didn't hold on to the truth they'd discovered, right? And even that being laughed at and ridiculed by other people, they hold on to these particular truths. And this is something that is a very much about strength of character. Once we know something to be God's truth for certain, it creates such a certainty within you as an individual that it's very, very hard to not uphold it, actually. You have to break one of God's laws, in fact, to not uphold it.
1: Yeah.
0: And so it becomes very important then for us to not bend for the sake of other people's belief systems, or for the sake of preventing their rage or anger, or for the sake of financial reasons or any other purpose. And this is how more truth comes to be on the planet.
1: Mm. Mm. Mm. Okay. I desire to act in truth and love, even if ridiculed, denigrated, shamed, or threatened.
0: Mm. So this is like, I suppose you could say, an extension of the idea of even if I have to die for it.
1: Yeah.
0: This is, I always respond in truth and love even if I'm threatened or denigrated or humiliated or any of the other things where I haven't actually died, but sometimes it's easier dying than
1: yes.
0: feeling all of those things.
1: Yes.
0: Because dying is a much quicker and more painless process,
1: yes.
0: oftentimes,
1: yeah.
0: than receiving all of these other things. And so I would still uphold the truth, even if I was the only person doing it, and even if I was ridiculed by the entire rest of the world, I would still uphold the truth.
1: Yeah.
0: That's the level of firmness I would have if I fully understood that God's truth doesn't conform itself to the beliefs of man.
1: Mm.
0: Just because all mankind believes something, it doesn't mean that it's true.
1: Yeah. All right, another interesting one. I feel the effects of untruth on mankind in general and in each situation I personally face.
0: Yes. So the beauty of this is because you're not compromising all the time,
1: mm-hmm.
0: you see God's truth and you see human truth, which is often error.
1: Mm.
0: And what you see then, because you understand God's truth in your soul, you start seeing the reasons why everything happens on earth the way it does.
1: Yeah.
0: You start seeing the contrast between what would happen if everyone did it God's way and what happens because they do it their way.
1: Yeah.
0: And you see the difference in every single case. So it's like all of a sudden you become super aware of everything around you as to why it's happening and what out of harmony with love is the and truth is the reason why it's happening.
1: Mm-hmm.
0: And because you don't honour man's condition, you acknowledge it and you have compassion for it. but you don't honour it, you don't live by it, you often then can stand out as an example of a person living outside of the boundaries of what humankind defines as truth. And then you can demonstrate through the life you have the difference between living in harmony with all of God's truth and living outside of it, and what living outside of it does. Because all of humanity is generally engaged outside of God's truth. And so when you live inside of God's truth, there's a direct contrast between your own condition and theirs, and a direct contrast in your own analysis of every event.
1: Mm.
0: And this is very powerful in terms of helping your understanding.
1: And this is one of the ways that truth, when we receive it and are willing to act in harmony with what we have received, supports us to receive more truth, isn't it? Because we begin to feel the effects by observing in people around us,
0: yes,
1: when we're no longer willing to compromise, when we see now even more clearly the effects of their compromise, this almost supports us, or it does support us, to receive more truth. Mm. And the less we compromise on that truth, the more supported we are to see more truth and receive more of God's truth, aren't we?
0: Yes, it also helps us with qualities like humility, mm-hmm, because we go, the lack of humility in the human race has caused them to think all of this is real and it's not real. It helps us with qualities like faith, mm-hmm, because we go, wow, look at my life. My life's much happier than theirs generally, and my life's much better than theirs generally. Look, I understand everything that's happening in my life now. So that causes us to have faith that the process works. Yeah. It also helps us with regard to love, because we can see that, wow, we see the results of a lack of love in people's day-to-day life. And then we can contrast it with our own, life, and we see, there's areas where I lack love and look what happened. And there's areas where I've engaged in harmony with love and look what happened there. And so we have this much more sensitive and aware nature when we honour this truth, that when we stop trying to conform to mankind's ideas. And really, we also confront the fear as well, the fear of everyone's disapproval.
1: Yeah.
0: The fear, and this is one of the major reasons why humankind hasn't grown much more than it has over the centuries, is because most of us are so afraid of everyone else's opinion that we're afraid to have a different opinion.
1: Yeah.
0: And because we're so afraid of different opinions, and the different opinions are generally attacked, and we're afraid of attack, we generally don't try to find new truth. And so we end up in this stagnant condition that remains for hundreds, if not thousands of years. And this is why we had periods like the Dark Ages, where thousands of years of lack of development occurred as a result of the imposition of falsehood, mankind's truth,
1: yeah,
0: falsehood, upon the earth.
1: Mm.
0: And if we had accepted God's truth during that period, things would have changed much more rapidly.
1: Yeah. Okay, final point on this quality. If we understand that divine truth will never accommodate itself to the beliefs of men, then we never justify the fear or anger-based positions of men,
0: mm-hmm,
1: to indicate their lack of belief in God.
0: Yeah. Exactly. Remember, fear and anger is really like the denial of addictions, and fear is all about, wanting addictions to cover over your fears. So, so fear, addictions and anger are all linked with each other. And what we would do is we would never deny them in another person. We would always want to help them expose it. We would always see them as beliefs. So we don't just see concepts as beliefs. We see emotions that are out of harmony with love as beliefs. And once we start to see them as beliefs, we start seeing that this is where we need to operate in harmony with love and truth. And God's system of that, God's truth about all those things, that one of this quality of divine truth is it's very, very different to men's ideas about emotions.
1: Yeah.
0: Very different to mankind's ideas about beliefs. All humankind's ideas about emotions and beliefs are able to be prevented in terms of their negative consequences if we brought them into harmony with love and truth.
1: Mm-hmm.
0: God knows that. People don't know that. And if we compromise, then we just fit in with what people know, which is reducing our own ability for happiness and reducing everyone around us their ability for happiness. So we're far better off allowing the confrontation to occur.
1: Yeah.
0: The confrontation between God's truth and human truth.
1: Mm.
0: And let it expose what it exposes emotionally. We're far better off doing that than we are trying to circumnavigate the exposure of certain emotions that are out of harmony with God's truth.
1: Okay, great. Quality 7.
0: Mm-hmm.
1: What do you mean when you say divine truth results in freedom?
0: Yes, so God's truth results in freedom. Or in the first century, it used to say, the truth will set you free, which is much the same thing. Well, when you think about divine truth, because it is the truth of the universe, every time we bring ourselves into harmony with it, we are bringing ourselves into harmony with its operation, with all the laws that that are determined by the truth. When we bring ourselves into harmony with something, everything's smoother, everything's easier, therefore more free. Mm-hmm. Everything flows easier, everything happens easier, everything's more free. Whenever we bring ourselves into opposition with something, and particularly in regards to divine truth, whenever we bring ourselves into opposition with divine truth, all of the laws, all of the truths are attempting to correct us.
1: Mm-hmm.
0: So it's like placing a prison around us in order to correct us. So we're going through a correctional institution now. Basically, that's what's happening. And so when we live in harmony with divine truth, we have this freedom. When we live out of harmony with divine truth, it creates restriction, confinement, slavery. And divine truth, God's truth, always results in more freedom. But it's not a freedom that where you're free and I'm more enslaved.
1: Yeah.
0: It's a freedom that is equal in its operation. It's a freedom where everyone becomes freer. Everyone becomes more loving as a result of this kind of freedom. So it's not a freedom where some people are free and the rest of us are in slavery. It's a freedom where everyone can become freer once they accept the particular truths involved. And this is a very, very important aspect of divine truth, that it results in complete freedom in so many ways. It is the doorway to love. And what I mean by that is that it opens our heart to love. It helps us understand that love is available, and it also helps us understand the way in which love is available. And therefore, it causes a huge amount of happiness by its absorption. So it results in freedom and happiness as a result of the freedom. So this particular quality of divine truth is so important to understand. Every time that we feel more confined, it's because we don't understand enough truth. And usually that means it's because we are afraid of something.
1: Yeah.
0: Fear is the false appearing real to us, the false appearing true. And usually when we act in fear, we feel more confined. We feel more enslaved. When we act in truth, we feel less confined, less enslaved. It sets us free. So if you examine the world's political systems, the world's religious systems, and a lot of other systems on the planet, you can see that many of the belief systems must be out of harmony with God's truth, because many of them create confinement. They create slavery.
1: Mm.
0: They create a lack of freedom, in fact. And this tells us that many, even of our own laws, must be out of harmony with divine truth.
1: Yeah.
0: And if we analyse everything that happens in the world with regard to this one aspect of creating freedom for everyone equally.
1: Yes, not just for one person.
0: It's for everyone equally. Then we start to understand the beauty of divine law and truth. Remember, divine truth is law. It is the truth of the universe, so therefore it is law. So we could say the law of gravity, or we could call it the truth of gravity. We could call the law of aerodynamics, or we could call it the truth of aerodynamics. Now, there are lots of laws or truths that humankind have yet to discover that have been discovered in the spirit world, like the law of repentance, or the truth about repentance, or the law of forgiveness, the truth about forgiveness, the law of love, the truth about love. And if once we start understanding all of these particular things with regard to divine laws and truths, then we see that this particular quality of creating freedom is quite remarkable. It creates so much freedom, in fact, that by the time you've become at one with God, You feel completely free to express your will in any way you desire without a restriction. And I find it interesting because many people who listen to Divine Truth feel that it's quite restrictive. And I'm going, yes, that's very strange. Mm-hmm. It only is restrictive because you want to hold on to the error. And it's the error that's restricting you. In fact, the error position is the thing, the belief, that, or the thing that is restricting your life.
1: And restricting our joy and restricting our receipt of love. And
0: restricting actually, your power, yeah. Restricting your ability to create, restricting everything. In fact, if people on earth knew how much their so-called freedom, which is not governed by truth but rather by enslavery, if they realised how much it was restricting them, they'd give it up instantly. But and it's only until generally people have progressed for many years in the spirit world before they realise how restricted they were when they're on earth with their belief systems and how much slavery it created. So it's very, this is very important to understand this principle of this or quality of divine truth, that it always results in more freedom for everyone. So if it results in more freedom for you at the same time as more slavery for me, it's not divine truth. For it to be divine truth, it has to result in more freedom for you and more freedom for me. That then it's divine truth.
1: Yeah. Yeah, great. This is regarding quality seven. What does a soul-based understanding that divine truth results in freedom look like in my personal life?
0: Well, firstly, I stop wanting laws that are made by humans to govern my life. I, in fact, stop needing them. And what I mean by that is I allow myself to be governed by the law of love in all aspects. So I choose, purposefully choose, to no longer act out of harmony with love, because I know every time I act out of harmony with love, I'm creating slavery for myself or for others. And so therefore I'm not in harmony with this particular idea or concept that divine truth always results in freedom. When I act out of harmony with the laws of love, I am harming other people, either purposefully or in a state of ignorance. I am still harming them. And when I harm other people, I am creating hardship for them, which is a lack of freedom. So I start to desire to love because it's the right thing to do. I start to desire it because I want it, not because I'm forced into it by law. And this is the freeing part of the laws of love, is that when you act in harmony with the laws of love, it's fairly automatic for you to act in harmony with almost every law that God has.
1: And every truth, if you...
0: And every truth. Yeah. If you think of law as truth, every truth that God has.
1: Yeah.
0: And this is the beauty of acting in harmony or in such a way. It results in this magnificent freedom that is not available to you when you're acting from some other motive.
1: Okay, let's talk through a few of the notes that you've made here.
0: Sure.
1: So when we have a soul-based understanding that divine truth results in freedom, we live a completely free existence, free from others' opinions, addictions and desires, and we promote the freedom of others.
0: Yes. So there's two aspects to this, isn't there? Firstly, we live free from everyone else's opinions and desires. Now, this is a very interesting fact. Because we're living in harmony with love, we now feel completely free from judgments, from other people telling us what to do. We don't feel inclined to do what other people tell us what to do because we honour the fact that we're free.
1: Yeah.
0: We honour the fact that we have free will. We're allowed to decide and for ourselves what we do. We honour the fact that if we use that in harmony with love, it will always turn out to the best outcome. If we use it out of harmony with love, we know it's always going to be terrible. So what we do is we choose to use it in harmony with love. That's one of the first things we do. So the second aspect of it, though, which was?
1: To promote the freedom of others.
0: Yes. This aspect is interesting. What we see often happening on the planet is people promote their own freedom at the expense of the freedom of others.
1: Yeah.
0: And this is not how God's truth, this is not a quality of God's truth.
1: And it's also an indication that those people haven't had God's truth enter them
0: exactly.
1: on these issues.
0: Exactly. Yeah. So I would not promote my own freedom just so that you can have more slavery.
1: Yeah.
0: Because I would honour the fact that we are equal. And if I loved you as much as I loved myself, I would actually honour your freedom as much as my own. And so therefore I would never take an action to harm your freedom. I would never attempt to enslave you in any way, either enslave you with vices, you know, such as drugs or alcohol or other vices, or enslave you physically, or enslave you sexually, or enslave you in any other, emotionally or in any other way. I would never take an action to choose those things. I would never become a pusher of a drug as a result of that. I would never become a pusher of alcohol. I would never become a pusher of emotional addictions if I honoured this fact, because I would like to create your freedom, not your enslavery.
1: Yeah.
0: And when I saw a person gravitating towards slavery, I would want to free them. So I would try at least to have, because of my love for them, I would try at least to talk with them about that. Now, if they didn't want to hear, I would also promote that as their freedom. But they're allowed to choose to not want to hear.
1: Yeah. Yeah.
0: So I'd promote that too.
1: Okay, another one. I do not allow others' opinions, addictions or desires to influence me away from living in love.
0: Yes. So this is where, because I know I'm free and I'm allowed to have my own choices and decisions, I stop being so invested in everyone else's opinions and desires for my life.
1: Mm-hmm.
0: And this is there's interesting flavours to this in the sense that I actually now listen less to what other people would say I should do.
1: Mm-hmm.
0: And I am more focused on what I feel God would like me to do or what love would dictate that I do. In other words, I'm more focused on knowing the truth of how I should act rather than other people's opinions about how I should act, which may or may not be truth. So I'm very focused now on allowing my own sense of freedom to exist. And that's a very important factor. A lot of people don't have that in their day-to-day life because they are so confined by other people's opinions. They have investments in other people's opinions. When I'm in this state, I no longer invest in other people's opinions. I don't want your opinion just so that I can feel good. I'm willing to feel bad and not have your good opinion.
1: Yeah.
0: Or not even have your opinion at all.
1: Mm-hmm.
0: I'm willing to go through my own doubts without trying to have you make my doubts go away. I'm willing to own my own emotions because I understand that's my way to freedom.
1: Mm-hmm.
0: Rather than have you try to get me to do something, or rather than listen to what you think I should do, which would create slavery to you. I don't do that. I choose to not do that. I don't want a guru anymore.
1: Mm.
0: I want a relationship with God.
1: Yeah.
0: I don't want a guru anymore. I don't want a priest anymore.
1: Yeah.
0: I want a relationship with God. I don't want somebody showing me, telling me what to do. I want somebody who's willing to talk to me and discuss with me what they feel God's opinions are.
1: And how I can develop.
0: And how you can develop and know those things.
1: Yeah.
0: I certainly would like that.
1: Yeah.
0: But I wouldn't automatically do what that person suggests without some experiment.
1: Mm-hmm.
0: And this allows me to have a set of course of self-determination in my life, which is the way God had created you to be,
1: yeah.
0: in fact.
1: Yeah.
0: To engage your personality, engage your passion, engage your desires, engage the fact that you've been given this gift of will. It's yours. It's not anybody else's. This gift of free will is yours. It's not anybody else's. So don't give it away. Learn to use it yourself. That's what's going to create your own freedom.
1: Yeah.
0: Yeah.
1: Yeah. All right, next
0: mm-hmm.
1: one.
0: Mm-hmm.
1: I act fully on all of my own desires, harmonious with love, even when others oppose them.
0: Exactly. So I don't have this idea that in order to love, everybody's got to agree with me. I know when things are loving, and because I continue to have this connection with God while I'm in this place, I know that I'm allowed to make choice and decisions that are loving
1: mm-hmm.
0: and be completely harmonious with all of God's laws. And so I choose to act upon them even if everyone else disagrees with me.
1: Yeah.
0: And in fact, by choosing to act on them when everyone else disagrees with me, I help them go through what is true, what is not.
1: Yeah.
0: What is love, what is not. I help them work through these issues by acting in harmony with love and truth myself. Whenever I respect the person's opinions that are out of harmony with love and truth that I've discovered, all I'm doing is harming myself, harming them, and both of us no longer have the ability to determine what is true and no longer have any freedom. So I'm far better at least having one of us have freedom than having two of us enslaved by our own desires to meet each other's addictions.
1: Yeah, great. Okay, I honour my own beliefs even when others disagree with them.
0: Mm-hmm. So a very similar principle.
1: Yeah. Yep. I honour and experience my own emotions at all times, in all situations, without reserve.
0: Yes. So I have the freedom to express myself emotionally without feeling confined by my environment. I know that God has given me this gift of freedom. This, and all of God's truth revolve around freedom. So whenever anybody tries to confine me emotionally, I know they're out of harmony with God's truth. Every time they try to stop me from feeling a certain feeling that is in harmony with love, I know they're out of harmony with God's truth.
1: Yeah.
0: Even when they try to stop me feeling a feeling that is out of harmony with God's love, but I'm doing it in a way that's harmonious, in other words, for example, if I have anger or rage mm-hmm. and I go out and bash the bag instead of hurting somebody with it, yeah. that's more in harmony with God's truth. I honour the fact that I'm allowed to do that.
1: Yeah.
0: And particularly if I'm in my own environment and nobody else has to hear it, I'm definitely allowed to do that.
1: Yeah.
0: As soon as I'm out of my own environment and everyone else has to hear it, now I would be out of harmony with love, forcing it upon them.
1: Yeah.
0: Because that would be out of harmony with the gift of free will, which is one of the previous ones we've discussed. But if I'm in harmony with freedom and in harmony with free will, I would choose to feel all of my emotions in my own privacy without expecting anyone else share in it and without expecting that anybody else would ever attack me for it.
1: Mm.
0: I would do it because I love myself and I love freedom.
1: Yeah, great.
0: Yeah.
1: All right. This is a good one for me. I do not ever blame another person for controlling or attempting to control me.
0: Yes. Because I'm honouring that I have free will, as we discussed in a previous point, and in this case we're honouring that I have been given freedom, and as long as I live in harmony with truth, it will create freedom, then I wouldn't blame somebody else for trying to push me around.
1: Yeah.
0: I would go, okay, they pushed me around and I allowed it. Why did I allow it?
1: Yes.
0: Why did I put myself into the slavery of another person,
1: yeah.
0: of listening to another person? Why did I do that? There must be a reason why I chose that. And I wouldn't blame the other person for my reason. I would work through emotionally why I chose to have a life of slavery rather than freedom.
1: And this is something really crucial that I am still learning about spirits and mm-hmm. Spirit attack. When I feel so attacked or bullied and I just want to submit and just do what they want so that I don't have to feel
0: mm-hmm.
1: fear.
0: Mm-hmm.
1: And this is very much, I feel, God teaching us about our will, isn't it? That we have this freedom. We can make a different choice
0: to not comply
1: and just feel.
0: True. Choose to feel your fear,
1: yeah.
0: which is the reason for their attack.
1: Yeah.
0: Right?
1: That allows their attack.
0: That allows their attack. Feel your fear.
1: Mm.
0: Realize that even the attack itself is a method by which you can heal something within yourself. That's real freedom.
1: Yeah, it is.
0: It's very empowering to know that somebody's attack of you, if you allow yourself to be humble to the emotion, you will feel attacked, you will feel oppressed, you'll probably have a good cry about it, you'll feel some fear about it, you'll probably have a good cry about that too, and after that it'll be gone. And you'll feel free.
1: And this is where knowing divine truth is literally a ticket to freedom because
0: yes.
1: there is no such thing as a problem you can't solve.
0: Exactly.
1: Because you're faced with something, you know what you can do, you know the laws governing it.
0: Yes.
1: And even if you don't know all of them, because we can't know all of God's truths, mm-hmm. we can understand some principles, and we know that humility will
0: yep.
1: liberate us.
0: Yes.
1: And so there's not actually an issue where we ever can feel stumped anymore.
0: No, and that even applies to death. Mm-hmm. We don't even see death as a lack of freedom,
1: yeah.
0: because the reality is it isn't.
1: Yeah.
0: Once we fully have absorbed divine truth,

0: That's right. So when other people try to manipulate and control us, because we're not worried about having to do what they want, we just be loving with them.
1: Yeah.
0: So you've seen me do that frequently.
1: Yes.
0: When we stay with people and
1: yeah.
0: so forth. You feel the manipulations that we get frequently. And I can still just sit there and love them and not get angry.
1: But not comply either.
0: And not comply, yeah. but not get angry. And the reason why I don't get angry is because I don't feel like I have to comply.
1: Yeah.
0: I don't feel like I have to do what they're saying.
1: Yeah.
0: I know that I don't.
1: Yeah, you feel this freedom.
0: I feel a sense of freedom, yeah.
1: This truth.
0: And I sort of observe their projections at me and even their rage that I'm not doing what I want. But to me, that's their stuff, and I don't feel obliged to be forced into doing what somebody else wants me to do, because I know that God's given me the gift of free will. God's given me freedom.
1: Mm.
0: And all of God's truths would help me be free.
1: Yeah.
0: And I therefore know that whenever they're trying to control me, they're not helping me be free.
1: Yeah.
0: They're wanting to control me. That's not freedom, that's control. And whenever somebody attempts to control me, they're not helping me to be free. And so I don't conform to their desire that I become under their control.
1: Yeah. Okay, final one, which is very beautiful. When we have this soul-based understanding that divine truth results in freedom, we're so free that nothing in our environment interferes with our connection with God.
0: Yes. So this is a real, once we become one with God, this is how it is. We are so free with everything that there's literally not a single event in our that could be perpetrated against us, not a single event that we could attract in our personal life. There's not a single thing that can happen to us, including death, that would upset our relationship with God, that would upset our sense of freedom. And it's a reality of freedom, not just a sense of it. We know we're completely free in that place. And because of that, you imagine the freedom that creates. It's like it's most people on earth have never cannot even imagine what that would be like, let alone feel what it would be like in today's circumstances. So this aspect or quality of God's truth results in freedom, or truth sets you free,
1: yeah.
0: is a very important quality to understand about divine truth.
1: And many, it's quite life-changing when it does enter your soul.
0: Once it enters your soul,
1: yeah.
0: it changes the way you interact with almost everyone around you. All of a sudden, instead of being angry about what they try to do to you, you're no longer angry about what they're trying to do to you. You're no longer upset with what they're trying to do to you, because you now know you have a perfect sense of freedom and feel this perfect sense of freedom. You know you don't have to conform.
1: Mm.
0: You know you don't have to do what's being asked of you. You know you have freedom.
1: Mm.
0: And you know you can give a gift of whatever you like to people, but you know that if they're demanding it, you're probably not going to do it.
1: Yeah.
0: And you have that sense of yourself that's much stronger than the average person has of themselves as a result. So it just creates this beautiful, freeing lifestyle. And it's not a freedom where it harms other people.
1: Mm.
0: It's a freedom that's in perfect harmony with how other people want to live their life.
1: Yeah, very beautiful.
0: Mm.
1: Thank you, Darwin, for this discussion.
0: Yeah.
2: Divine Truth, Frequently Asked Questions. Jesus, Mary and others provide answers to questions that are frequently asked by members of the media and the public.
3: Okay, so hello everybody. My name's Justin Crick, and today I'm here with Jesus, or AJ, to talk about the topic of parents and children. So my interest in this subject is I have two young boys, aged 8 and 6, and I've gone down the track of, working through some emotional stuff and trying to adopt the divine love path in parenting as much as I can, or as much as I'm comfortable with at the moment. And I've seen some really nice changes for myself and also for the boys, which is a big reason why I'm really interested in this topic and sort of, want to share this whole area.
0: Yeah. So that's the primary reason why you wanted to do the interview?
3: I see a lot of parents struggling.
0: Yep.
3: And having been through, a bit of a process where, I've worked through some stuff and I've seen things change and I've seen things get better.
0: Yep.
3: And I see some parents that have the same issues that I had. And I

0: I go, well, you know, it doesn't have to be like that.
1: Yeah.
0: It can be different.
1: And you sort of run a group as well, like a parenting sort of a group? Or
0: yeah, we have a bit of a... I sort of organise a bit of a get-together every so often, just when I feel like doing it.
1: Yeah.
0: And it's... I guess it's pretty good because we use the parenting handout that you've prepared previously as a guide.
1: Right.
0: You know, so when you've got sort of good, concise material like that, it makes it a lot easier to actually run a group like that. Yeah. But yeah, it's good, and it, you know, it challenges parents. And
1: and there's quite a few questions, isn't there, from parents that we want to cover eventually. How many is there total?
0: Yeah, I'm only aware of 40-odd to start with, and I know there's a whole bunch more that I can add and other people can add.
1: Yeah.
0: But, yeah, so today we'll just go through the first probably, say, dozen or so, depending how we go for time. And
1: no worries.
0: And, we'll
1: do the other sessions at another time.
0: At another time.
1: No worries. It sounds good, Justin.
0: Can you define the role of a parent?
1: Well, firstly, I thought with this particular question that it's important for me to state that it's not up to me to define the role of a parent because somebody else has already defined the role. So the real question really is how has God defined the role of a parent? That, to me, is the most important question. Now, God defines the role of a parent in very unique ways that are not the same as what people on earth define the role as a parent. And obviously, God's definition of the role of a parent is very different because God has a different perspective on parenting than what most people on the planet have as a perspective on parenting. So God's perspective on parenting is this. God has made all these children. Now, there's literally billions and billions of children that God has made, and each of them need to incarnate in order to begin the process of individualization. In other words, they've got to come to Earth and at least be introduced to life as an experience before they have any awareness of themselves, before they have any self-awareness and awareness of themselves as an individual. In other words, they've got to go through a process. Now, before they come, unlike most, people believe, and a lot of, you know, teachings about reincarnation state, they did not have a conscious existence of themselves. They existed as a soul, and as a half of a soul, actually, but they didn't have a conscious awareness of themselves. But in coming to the earth, they gain a conscious awareness of themselves. That's the whole point of coming to the earth, in fact. Now, bearing all that in mind, that means that God is their true parent, not us. All we've done is create their physical and spiritual bodies through the sexual process. So as parents, we are not really their parents. So from God's perspective, we're not their parents. God's their parents, and we are like the creators of the two forms, the physical and the spiritual bodies, in which or through which they can experience life.
0: Yep.
1: In other words, God has involved us in the individualization process by giving us the ability, through the sexual procreation, the ability to create a spirit and a physical body in order for this unincarnated soul to connect to the spirit and physical worlds. Now, if we look at it from that perspective, we can see that actually, from God's perspective, we're not the parent, we're just the creator of two bodies. And we didn't do very much to create that either. And you could argue that in some cases we did very little or next to nothing to create those two bodies.
0: Yeah.
1: And so from God's perspective, we are not the child's parents. The child is God's child, and we have in fact a different role, and that role is to create the two bodies for which the child will use, that, you know, these two bodies will be used by the child, the soul of the child, to interface or to connect with its experience of becoming individualized, its experience of learning about itself.
0: Yep.
1: So if you think about it from that perspective, then the way God defines the role of a parent is we are only the creators of the vessels in that the child will use for a specific period of time, some longer, some shorter, where it will it learn to experience itself. Now, under that under that definition, we can then ask other sub-questions, like, okay, so given that that's the case, how does God define the role of a physical parent? Like a person who's on earth who's had sex with somebody and created these two bodies into which the child has incarnated. Now, I feel that's a very important question because there are lots of very important things that the parent's role, if it's engaged correctly in harmony with love, what they would do. So I feel the first role that we have is to teach the child about what we have learned about God and the universe. So that's one of the roles that we have as a parent. Now, that doesn't mean to force upon the child our belief systems, because if we're truly humble, we will acknowledge that we don't know everything, and therefore, and also many of the things that we think we do know, we actually don't know. And so, you know, to force those particular belief systems upon the child wouldn't be very advantageous. But it's important to share those particular things with the child. Secondly, another role is to share, and this is a primary role, and that is to share love with the child. We want to teach the child in particular about love. And the reason why we want to teach the child in particular about what we've learned about love is because the whole universe operates, all of God's laws operate on love as the underlying principle. So the more we can share with the child about love and teach the child about love, the more we're teaching the child about the universe and about God and God's laws. Right? The third thing that is very important, and by the way, these are not in order of importance that I'm listing them. These are just very important things that are a part of God's definition of the role of the parent, right? And I'm happy for you to ask individual questions about each one if you wanted before I proceed to the next one.
0: Yeah,
1: I know there's other couple questions later, but we want to define the role as a parent as a part of this question, I feel.
0: Yeah. So, what's the point? Like, what's our if our children, let's say our children are not actually
1: which
0: our
1: is
0: children,
1: in itself, which is in itself not a very honest or true statement.
0: Yeah,
1: they're not our children; they're God's children. Which I've just created a vessel for. Now, how do we say that properly? I don't know, using the English language.
0: Yeah.
1: But it's very important to see that even the way we see our children is already incorrect before we begin parenting.
0: Yeah.
1: Does that make sense? And that's the problem, that before we even begin parenting, we've already begun by assuming they're our children, which is an invalid assumption. And that is very important to understand. They're not our children. They're God. So it's like you're being given the care of somebody else's child. What are you going to do with that?
0: Yeah.
1: What would you choose to do with that if it was you being given this care? Because you've been given the care of two of them.
0: Yeah.
1: So what would you choose to do with that? Now, one of the things I would choose to do as that, if you like, surrogate, is to firstly show them who their real parent is. That would be one of the things I would definitely choose to do. To discuss with them, you know, the universe around them, how it's all governed by love, and this is all a reflection about their real parent, who their real parent is.
0: That's a pretty confronting thing, I suppose, for a parent is to be told, you know, you're not actually their parent, you're a surrogate.
1: Exactly.
0: And I know, you know, I've when I sort of started to realise this, I was like, wow, that's pretty big. Like, well, you know, What's the point? Like, why has God done it this way?
1: Well, I suppose that is another question too that we can ask. I think you've even got that in the list.
0: We do have that one,
1: But I feel we need to spend more time on this issue first of how God defines the role, because the reasons why God has done it is separate to what we can do as parents, I feel. And it's very important that we understand from God's perspective the role of being a parent, rather than thinking about, like, why did God do it? What's the point of all of this first? That's a subsequent question, I feel, which has valid answers, of course. But I feel the more important questions are what is the definition of the role, as you've asked in this question? And as I've mentioned, I feel the first thing is this very important issue of introducing the child to the world, to the universe, and introducing the child to God, introducing the child to God's laws, introducing the child to truth, introducing the child to love, introducing the child to humility, introducing the child to other things, that we have an eternal existence. All of these other things need to be introduced to the child, not as a lecture, but through the parent's example of the parent learning these particular things and talking to the child about these kind of things as the child is growing, and not forcing the child to accept any of it either, because to do so would be against or out of harmony with the laws of free will. So it's a matter of sharing with the child. Now, as a parent, though, one of the primary roles and one of the primary things that God has defined for us is that God has given a whole structure, if you like, under which the universe operates. And we could refer to that structure as God's laws, right?
0: Yep.
1: All of God's laws are loving. Now, if we as a parent avoid setting up loving laws inside of our family, we are teaching the child to become rebellious to God's laws. So one very important role, if you like, or definition of being the parent, is to actually teach the child there are laws or constraints. If they are truly loving, there are laws that are based around love that will guide their actions. Now, and there would need to be some kind of consequence if the law of love isn't actually upheld. Now, God automatically engages these consequences. So we don't have to create any more laws than what God has created necessarily. All we need to do is make sure that the child sees the outcome of embracing the law, which is always going to be happy and positive, or sees the outcome of rebelling against the law, which is always going to result in pain and suffering. So whenever the child feels pain and suffering, the child understands that it partly is because of its own choice to do something about breaking the law. Now, of course, to understand all of those principles, it's important that the parent...
0: You've got to understand
1: you have
0: yourself.
1: To understand them yourself, right. And this is where I feel the big problem is with parenting on the planet at the moment, is that the majority of parents have no idea about any of God's laws. They have no idea about God's definition of love. They have no idea of what God's definition of truth is. They have no idea what it means to be humble. And so it's almost impossible for them now to appropriately bring up their children.
0: Yeah.
1: And this is the problem that we have. To really bring up a child, the parent is going to have to become far more humble generally than they currently are and realise all of these basic fundamental truths before they'll be able to actually appropriately absorb the role in which God has placed them, if you like.
0: Yeah. So if the parent doesn't understand God's laws and, you know, and love, basically, it's almost a bit pointless trying to create your own pseudo set of, you know, rules or a loving environment or...
1: Yeah, I wouldn't say it's ever pointless, because in the process you come to learn about love yourself, right, through this interaction. This is what we'll discuss as you ask different questions. I don't feel it's ever pointless for the parent to set up rules or laws inside of their own household. I feel it's imperative that they understand how those rules or laws apply to God's rules or laws and whether they are actually doing the same as God's. Now, my feelings are this, and these feelings are very strong when it comes to parenting. If you as a parent are not very sincere about finding out what God's laws are, and you're not very sincere about living in harmony with them, and you're not very sincere about, you know, doing the things that you need to do in order to embrace love in your life, then how can you ever expect your children to be sincere about those particular things?
0: Yep.
1: To expect your child to do so would be hypocritical. So my suggestion to parents is, first thing, if they're going to become parents, they need to analyse whether they are personally sincere about doing all of those things first.
0: Yep.
1: Now, we can't expect our child to do something that we're not willing to do. So you think about it. We are a child of God. if we're not willing to see God's definition of love, and we're not willing to see God's definition of truth, and we're not willing to see God's definition of humility, and we're not willing to see a lot of things in God's universal laws, then now let's place this role as we're the parent and imagine for a moment that we actually have a child, which we don't actually have because we've already mentioned that, but imagine that in our own mind we believe, oh, I've now got this newborn child. How can we ever expect that this child honours my law, that this child honours my definition of love, this child honours my definition of truth, this child becomes humble enough to accept my definition of things? If I've not done that with God, how can I then expect the child to do it with me?
0: Yeah.
1: And this is where I feel it's very important that we understand the role in which God has placed us by allowing us to create the physical and material bodies into which his child becomes incarnated and individualized. Once we understand these basic principles in our own relationship with God, then we can inculcate them in our child. But that means, don't go down the track then as a parent and saying, oh, I don't know what God's laws are, so I'm not going to give my child any. Right? That would be actually a disaster for your life, which you'll find out very rapidly by the time the child's 2 years of age, generally. You'll find out that you made some mistakes along that line because the child has no guidelines, no direction, and often has complete control of the family by that stage.
0: Yeah.
1: And that would be a disaster for the rest of the family. And in fact, everyone in the family, their free will were being impacted by one very spoiled child under those circumstances. So we can't say, oh, because I don't know and because I'm ignorant, I'm not going to do anything.
0: Do anything. Yeah.
1: And in fact, this is one of the lessons of love. You can't choose to do nothing. That's one of God's lessons of love. Whenever you even choose to do nothing or think your child isn't to do nothing, you've actually chosen something.
0: Yeah.
1: And there are laws involved when you choose things that all have consequences. Some of them, the consequences are happy, and some of the consequences are sad and painful, depending on if they're happy, whether we supported the law and lived in harmony with the law, or whether it was sad and we broke the law. That, you know, that's what the cause of the pain and suffering is. So if we understand these underlying principles, we will never as a parent go, oh, I abdicate all responsibility for training this child in these particular laws, because you'll find by the child is a very young child, just a few months old, usually by the time it's 1 year old, it will be bossing your entire life around, and you'll feel the penalty of not taking such actions, which is a part of the consequence, if you like, of breaking this law of love with our child. It's not a loving thing to choose to abdicate responsibility for the child, and particularly to abdicate responsibility for the child you drew into your life through the creation of its bodies.
0: Yeah.
1: To abdicate responsibility is a very unloving thing to do, and you'll definitely feel the consequences of the abdication if you continue with that kind of action. So I feel once we understand that God's desire is for us as parents to learn about what it feels like to be a parent, right? But also to inculcate in the child, right, all of these different principles about God and God's universe and God's nature and the universe itself and how it works and all of these different things. That is the primary definition of the role of a parent from God's perspective. Now, that's not my personal perspective. That's a perspective I've had to also, as a parent, because I have two children, have had to also come to terms with. I don't see my children, as the saying is, as my children. They are my brothers. I've got two sons, and I see them as not my sons. They are my brothers. And all I am is an older child of God. In other words, I incarnated before them. Now, hopefully that means that I know a bit more than they do, but it's not always a guarantee, right? And in fact, if I've spent little of my life investigating God's laws, little of my life practicing love, little of my life being humble and wanting truth, then it's highly likely that my children will know more by the time they're 2 or 3 years of age about the universe than I will. And in fact, if I continue to inculcate upon them my definition, I'll destroy their knowledge through this process. So, you know, if I hold on to these concepts that I am the parent, I'm the boss, I'm the person that dictates what to do or say, then I'm already out of harmony with love from God's perspective. And it's interesting, I find, how many mothers and fathers say that to their children, particularly when they're in a rage because the child isn't doing something well. What? I'm your parent, you must listen to me, or I'm your mother, how dare you? I brought you into the world. No, you didn't. You made through processed two bodies. And sure, the mother's process was 9 months, whereas the father is maybe a few minutes or even less than that perhaps sometimes. But the reality is, it is still not your parent. You are still not the child's mother. All you've done is cared for the physical and spiritual bodies of this child for 9 months.
0: Yep.
1: That's all you've done. And you've got to get your mind and your feelings in perspective as to how God sees this whole process. Now, when we do that, we truly care for the child because we know it's not mine. It's not ours.
0: Yep.
1: The child is God's. And as such, it's a very deep responsibility to care for the child as God would care for this child.
0: How can we learn to parent as God does?
1: Well, this is a very important question, I feel, as well. And that is that if you look at how God parents, God constructs a whole framework of laws. And these framework of laws impact upon us physically, emotionally, spiritually, and morally. So all of these framework of laws all have results and consequences. Some of them are happy consequences based upon whether we live in harmony with them, and others are not so happy consequences. They're sad and cause pain and suffering when we live out of harmony with them. Now, God never forces us to make a choice. Never forces us to make a choice. God encourages us to make a positive choice by having this feedback system of as to what is loving and what is unloving. That's how a choice, and even if we make no choice, that is a choice. We're breaking some laws of omission, if you like. There are sins of omission and sins of commission. And by a sin, I mean every time we sin, all we're doing is breaking the law of love every time. And there are sins or breaking laws of love that are sins of omission, in other words, that we failed to do something that we should have done. Right, and then there's sins of commission, which are we did something we shouldn't have done, that or did something that was out of harmony with love. Right, now it's very, very important for us as a parent to understand that this is what we need to help our children understand as well. Unfortunately, again, if we don't understand it well, then obviously we're not going to be able to teach our child. And this is where it's very important for us as parents to research about God and God's laws and understand the framework of the universe before we have children. And unfortunately, for most people, that doesn't happen. They have children before they understand the truth about the framework of the universe. And so now they've got to go through this learning process of their own while the child is there. And this is why a lot of parents feel completely at sea. But if you think about that particular role of having the law and understanding the law, then, of course, we could make laws in harmony with God's laws of love and allow the child, through a process of decision-making, and teach the child, in fact, how to make decisions that are in harmony with love and show them when the decision is out of harmony with love what the consequences were. Like, so did you notice when you went up to that little child and stole his car, did you notice you got a bop in the nose? That there's a consequence there of you breaking a law of love. You never asked the child and you never gave the child the ability to say no. And so if you've only got a little toddler who's now just stolen somebody's car and they're having a big fight, Barney, you've got the ability to reason with them at their level as a parent if you chose to do so. The problem for most parents is that they do not take the time to do this, right? To do this takes time.
0: Yep.
1: And most parents are so busy doing everything else that they don't give themselves the time to reason with their children. And as a result of that, they enforce a law with punishment. And we revert to violence in terms of punishment with our children because we're impatient about doing it the other way, which is God's way of doing it, by allowing the child to go through an experience and trying to show them through the experience that something is wrong.
0: So that's different than the parent seeing their child steal another child's car and then berating their child for doing that?
1: Yes. Obviously, God doesn't berate them.
0: Yep.
1: What God's trying to do is show you through the consequence, whenever you choose an action, and you instantly, generally, if you're sensitive, feel the consequence of your action. You'll feel